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3: 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And now it's time to lean in, listen up, and enjoy our production of Bachelor Mother. Our story begins on the day before Christmas, the day Polly Parrish lost her job in the department store owned by J.B. Merlin and his son, David. So naturally, Polly went job hunting during her lunch hour. But she didn't find a job. She found a baby. The baby was wrapped in a blanket and lying in front of an orphanage door when Polly walked past. Well, almost walked past. She stopped, picked up the baby, and lifted the door knocker on the orphanage door. She was standing there holding the infant when a matron opened the door.
4: Hello. I want to give you this baby. I found
5: it
4: on the side.
5: Your name, please?
4: Polly Parrish. I was just passing by when I noticed...
5: Are you employed anywhere?
4: I'm at Merlin's department store. Say, why the questions?
5: We must know these things before we'll take your baby.
4: My baby? Oh, you don't understand. I was just walking along the street and I saw it lying on the cold pavement.
5: We're only here to help you, my dear.
4: Well, you're certainly being a great help. I get fired from my job and now you want to question
5: me. My dear, many mothers say babies are not their own.
4: Now look here. This is ridiculous. This is not my baby. I tell you, I was just walking past the place, and I saw the baby, and then I picked him up, and...
3: Happy day before Christmas. Fired and an unexpected mother. And that was just the beginning. Before Polly Parrish could break away from the orphanage matron, who insisted that Polly was the mother of the baby, Polly's lunch hour was over, and she hurried back to finish her last day at J.B. Merlin & Sons department store. Soon after, a store messenger came to Polly and led her to the office of David Merlin, the son in J.B. Merlin & Son. The matron from the orphanage was with him.
6: Come right in, Mrs.
4: Miss Parrish.
5: Miss Parrish?
4: That's right.
6: I'm David Merlin, Miss Parrish. After talking to this lady from the orphanage, I'm convinced your discharge was a great mistake.
4: Tragedy is more the word, Mr. Merlin.
6: So, the job is yours for as long as you care to have it.
4: Thank you.
6: And you're being raised $5 a week. We want you to realize, Miss Parrish, that Merlin's department store is the store with a heart.
5: Miss Parrish, is that the way to express your gratitude to Mr. Merlin?
4: I'm sorry. I guess I owe you both an apology.
6: That's quite all right, Mrs. Miss Parrish, I want to wish you and yours a very, very Merry Christmas.
4: Thank you, and the same to you. Goodbye, Mr. Merlin.
6: Goodbye. She's a very nice-looking girl.
5: Yes, poor thing.
6: You know, I can just see the ecstasy there'll be on her face tonight when she receives her real Christmas present from J.B. Merlin and Son.
4: I said, you heard what I said. You take that baby out of my apartment this minute.
0: I beg your pardon, miss. You don't seem to realize that this child was sent special rush by J.B. Merlin and Son. Merry Christmas. Good night.
4: Oh, come back here and get this baby. Oh, listen, kid. This is nothing personal. Oh, I'd love to have you around, but I really couldn't do right by you. Take your thumb out of your mouth and give your teeth a chance. All right, ruin your face. Who is it?
7: Fred, are you ready to go stepping, baby?
4: You said it, kid. Come on in, Fred.
7: All ready to... Is that yours?
4: No, it isn't mine.
7: Well, where did it come from?
4: I got it for Christmas.
7: Huh? You don't mean... Santa Claus?
4: I don't know what you're thinking, but you're all wrong.
7: Oh, sure, of course.
4: Just as soon as I get my hat and coat, we'll go.
7: Well, now look.
4: Don't worry about a thing, Fred. All right, let's go, baby.
7: Hey, you mean we're taking the kid too?
4: Certainly. Why wait till the after Christmas rush to exchange a present you can't use? Come on, I'm going to play Santa Claus too, at the residence of J.B. Merlin and Son, the son of a gun.
7: Yes, miss?
4: Is this the home of Mr. David Merlin?
7: Yes, miss.
4: Well, I must see him. It's a personal matter. He'll know what it's about when he sees me.
7: Well, couldn't you write him a letter?
4: Do you think this came as a postcard?
7: I really couldn't say, miss. However, I may say that it will be impossible for you to see Mr. David Merlin.
4: All right, then. You take the baby. That's the way I got it.
7: What? Here, miss. You can't do this to me.
4: And tell Mr. David Merlin that Miss Parrish left it here, and he'll have to use his influence to get it back to the orphanage. Goodbye.
7: Rock-a-bye, baby. Mr. Merlin on the treetop. Mr. David, when the wind blows. Now shut up. Hey, how about letting a fella in for a smoke, Polly?
4: It's 2 a.m., Fred, and I have to get up early.
7: Ah, come on. Let me in for just a minute.
4: I said no. Go home, Fred.
7: But don't be like that, Polly. You've said no once. Now let me in.
6: Perhaps you didn't understand the young lady.
7: Huh? Who's that? Mr. Merlin. I was just... that is... well, Polly... good night, Mr. Merlin. Good night!
4: Well, how did you get in here, Mr. Merlin?
6: The landlady let us in.
4: Us?
6: Your baby and me. Miss Parrish, I've seen some low things in my time, but a mother who would abandon her child just to go on a date?
4: Would it interest you to know that I'm not the mother of that child?
6: All right, so you're not the mother. You're not employed either.
4: You're firing me?
6: I have fired you. And as you go from place to place, hunting for a job, you'll find that no store in the Merchants of America Association, of which I'm a junior chairman, will hire you. I'll see to that.
4: Why, that's persecution.
6: And that'll be just the beginning, Miss Parrish. Believe me. Now, do you want to keep your baby and get your job back? Or do you want to be jailed for child abandonment?
4: Well, you don't leave me much choice. I'd like to have my job back.
6: That's much better. As the years go by, Miss Parrish, and you and your manly little son stroll into life's sunset together, You'll thank me for saving you from this terrible temptation.
4: Well, I'm not really as bad as you think.
6: Then why did you do it?
4: Well, there was no one I could turn to.
6: What about your husband? The baby's father.
4: Huh? Oh, well, you see, we were never formally introduced.
6: Well, of course, that does make it a problem. But possibly I could find some way to help you out.
4: Thank you, Mr. Merlin.
6: That's all right. Good night, Miss Parrish.
4: Good night. Just a second, kid. Oh, what am I going to do with you? Have you any ideas? All right, but don't blame me if you got stuck with a safety pin. Who is it?
8: The landlady, Mrs. Weiss. Could I maybe come in a minute? What are you trying to do? Hide the baby? I know about it. Ooh! Just like you, it looks.
4: Huh? Are you kidding?
8: Certainly not. I know from babies. And for you, this baby I am taking care of personally. Are you working? Listen to him talking.
4: Talking? What's he saying?
8: Who knows? With that dialect.
7: Good morning, Polly.
4: Oh, don't talk too loud, Fred. You'll wake me up.
7: I get it. Walk on the floor with the baby, eh? Speaking of the baby, Polly, how's about you getting me a little better job in this joint?
4: What are you driving at?
7: Of course, I suppose I could pass my information along to David's old man, J.B., and do myself some good.
4: I don't know what you're talking about.
7: The baby. David's baby.
4: David Merlin's baby? I didn't know he was married.
7: Well, if you don't, nobody does. But regardless of that, don't forget to tell him I want a better job.
4: Here comes the airplane. I see. You go for sophisticated entertainment. Come in.
6: Hello.
4: Oh, hello, Mr. Merlin.
6: Miss Parrish, do you realize this is New Year's Eve?
4: I'll take your word for it. The way I feel, it could be New Year's morning.
6: Well, it suddenly occurred to me that you must be having a pretty bad evening. I'm going to a New Year's party, and I thought you'd like to go along.
4: No, I'd like to go, but I can't leave the baby.
6: I've already spoken to your landlady. She'll be glad to watch it.
4: There's something else.
6: What?
4: Look, me with a sweater and skirt. We'd make only half a lovely couple.
6: Oh, don't worry about that. I'll take care of the clothes. We'll go down to the store and take a couple of outfits from stock.
4: Gosh, an evening gown. Silver slippers and flowers in my hair.
6: And a mink coat. What do you say?
4: Oh, David, if you wake me up from this beautiful dream, I'll never forgive you.
8: Miss Parrish! Miss Parrish!
4: Oh, come in, Mrs. Weiss.
6: Hurry and get your coat on.
4: It'll only take a second. Are you sure you don't mind staying with the baby, Mrs. Weiss?
8: Certainly not. Enjoy yourself. You're only young and pretty once. Some of us, not even that.
4: Excuse me. Hello?
9: This is Fred, Polly.
4: Yes?
9: I thought I told you to have your sweetie get me a better job in the store.
4: What are you talking about?
9: David Merlin. I know he's there now. I saw him go in. You tell him to give me a decent job tomorrow, or I'll...
4: You'll what?
9: I'll tell his old man who the father of that baby is.
4: Go right ahead. And Freddy?
9: Yes?
4: If you find out who the mother is, let me know.
7: Well, several hours have passed, and it's very early New Year's morning. Polly and David are just returning to her apartment from their evening celebration.
4: Won't you come in, David?
6: Why, yes. I was afraid you wouldn't ask me.
4: Why?
6: Well, after the way you brushed that Fred fellow aside the other night.
4: Oh, well, he hadn't kissed me.
6: He hadn't? Oh, well, I suppose I shouldn't have, but it was the stroke of midnight. New Year's Eve, and...
4: And?
6: It's just midnight. New Year's Eve again.
4: It is?
6: Mm-hmm. In Chicago. Happy New Year in Chicago.
4: The same to you.
6: I think I will come in.
4: Good.
6: We'll stay up and welcome in the New Year's in Denver, Los Angeles, Honolulu. I can think of a million places.
4: Well, let's get in and shut the door.
8: Miss Parrish?
4: Yes, Mrs. Weiss?
8: The baby's asleep.
10: Was asleep.
4: I'll put him back to sleep.
8: Then I'll go now. Soon my boy Jerome is coming home from playing the piccolet all night. Jerome, he plays in a swinging band. Oh, what a dizzy way to make a living. In a hammock.
4: I don't know how to thank you, Mrs. Weiss.
8: The stars in your eyes is thanks enough for me. Only one thing. Promise in the morning to tell me all about the evening.
4: I will, Mrs. Weiss. Good night.
8: Good night.
4: I guess he decided to wait up and see his Uncle David.
6: You've come a long way from the girl who wouldn't even admit this was your child.
4: Well, this is a very unusual baby.
6: I don't know why it should be.
4: I guess it's heredity.
6: Oh, sure. Sure.
4: Why? What's the matter with me?
6: Well, what about the other 50%? You said yourself you don't even know who he is.
4: Well, I don't.
6: You see?
4: But I know someone who does.
6: Who is it?
4: Fred.
6: What does he know about it?
4: He won't tell me. But he's going to tell your father the name of the baby's father. Come in.
0: I'm John B. Merlin. Is my son here?
6: Dad, what are you doing here?
0: Well, I was just driving around, and I happened to see your car parked outside. So I thought I'd stop in.
6: Polly, this is my father. Dad, Miss Parrish.
4: How do you do?
0: How do you do? And who's this?
6: This is Miss Parrish's little boy.
0: A boy? Would you mind, if I was very careful, would you let me hold him? Just a minute.
4: Of course. Here, take him.
0: Thank you, my dear. See? He knows me, yes. And I'd know that chin anywhere. What's his name?
4: John.
0: John? John what?
4: John B.
0: Oh. Thanks for that. Rock-a-bye, baby.
6: What's he driving at?
4: You ought to know. He's your father.
6: What did you say?
4: Nothing. Shh. Mr. Merlin, is there anything I can do?
0: You've already done it, my dear. But perhaps you'd better hold little John B. He doesn't seem to recognize me yet.
4: Of course. This is the first time he's seen you.
0: Very true. But after all, blood is thicker than water, you know.
6: You're acting very strangely, Dad. What's the matter?
0: I'll discuss this with you at home. Goodbye, miss.
4: Goodbye.
0: Goodbye, John B.
4: Well, David, he knows even if you don't.
6: Huh? Knows what?
4: I think Freddy told him all right.
6: Told him? Told him what?
4: That this baby is your father's grandson.
6: Oh. Well, that's very obvious to anybody that... What?
4: And he certainly sounded as though he believed it.
6: Holy mackerel! This is... You mean... But I couldn't possibly...
4: Sit down, David, and take it easy. I know just how you feel.
6: Is Dad up yet, Phillips?
7: He's in the dining room, sir.
6: What's his mood?
7: Does that answer your question?
6: Oh, well, here goes nothing. Dad, I have to talk to you.
0: I do the talking. Young man, marriage was good enough for your father and mother. And it's good enough for you. You're going to marry that girl. You're going to bring my grandson into this house.
6: Just a second. I've got something to tell you.
0: Don't start that with me. You know my temper.
6: I don't care about your temper. You haven't any grandson.
0: How can you deny it? I've received information. I saw you with the girl. I saw your baby.
6: That's not my baby.
0: Don't lie to me. I got the information in a letter. If I saw that baby on a desert island by himself, I'd know he was my grandson. He looks exactly like me.
6: Dad, will you let me say something?
0: No! My mind's made up. Nobody's going to fool around with my grandson. I'm going to take him away from you. You aren't fit to be his father.
6: I'm not his father.
0: You're crazy. That's what's the matter with you. You're unbalanced. Here, where are you going?
6: To see your grandson.
0: What about?
6: Find out who his father is.
0: Phillips!
7: Yes, sir?
0: Bring me some more dishes!

0: Polly! Polly, this is terrible.
1: Terrible? What?
0: JB, Dad thinks that...
1: I know. He thought Johnny was yours.
0: This is no laughing matter. He's going to take the baby away.
1: Well, I'd like to see him try.
0: That's because you don't know him. He'll get lawyers and investigators. Use his influence. He'll get that baby away from you.
1: He can't do that. It belongs to me. We've got to stop him.
0: What can we do?
1: Take me to your father. Let me talk to him. I'll convince him.
0: He won't believe you either. He's gone off his head. He even wanted me to marry you.
1: Oh.
0: He wants to set me up with a ready-made family so he'd have a grandson. I tell you, it's serious.
1: Yes, it would be serious. Marrying me.
0: I didn't realize how that sounded.
1: Will you please go?
0: I didn't mean that, Polly. I'm sorry. Now, don't you worry. I'll think of something to get you out of this spot you're in.
1: Oh, you will. Well, that's very kind of you, Mr. Merlin, but I wouldn't dream of putting you to so much trouble. I'm perfectly capable of handling this myself, and I promise you, by this time tomorrow, your poor innocent child will have a new father.
2: Mr. J.B. Merlin will see you now. This way, please.
1: Thank you. Now be careful, Jerome. Don't forget what I told you to say.
0: Not a chance. I got it all wrote out here on my shirt cuff.
2: Mr. and Mrs. Jerome Weiss.
3: Mr. and Mrs. Weiss? I thought my son introduced you as Miss Parrish.
1: That's the name I use in the store. We've been married for 2 years.
0: That's right. 2 years.
1: Your son David just called and there seemed to be a misunderstanding about our baby.
0: Ain't that a laugh? When my wife, Polly, here, was first telling me, I couldn't believe she meant my baby.
3: Your baby?
0: Sure. Ain't he the image of his papa? That faraway look in his eyes.
1: Yes, and they're both bald-headed. So you see, Mr. Merlin, there's no need sending anyone to investigate the baby. It's a complete waste of time.
3: I can't believe it. It's as though there'd been a death in the family.
0: Dad, I've got some great news for you.
3: You have, David?
2: We certainly have.
3: And who are you, young man?
0: I brought him here, Dad. He's the father of Miss Parrish's baby.
3: What's that you said, David?
0: Go ahead, Fred. Tell him.
2: Mr. Merlin, my wife's a very nervous woman. My son is my son, and I'd appreciate it if you wouldn't send any investigators around to make any trouble for us.
3: Very interesting. David, do you know who that is?
0: Who? Where?
3: Right behind you. There in the corner.
0: Polly! But who's the man?
3: That's the father she brought. You two slipped up someplace. You've got one too many fathers. And I'm going to prosecute both of them.
2: Mr. Merlin, your son made me do this. I'll tell you the truth, and I know what I'm talking about. Your son is the father of that baby.
0: He's lying, Dad. That worm with Miss Parrish must be the father.
4: Don't you believe it. I'm only the landlady's son. I'm not the father.
3: I don't care who the father is. I'm the grandfather.
0: Polly! Where is she?
4: She's gone.
3: Gone? She'll take the baby. Catch her. I want my grandson.
0: Polly, let me in, quick.
1: Get away from there.
0: Open this door. Let me in before my father gets here. I have to tell you something.
1: I don't care. I'll never open it. Get away. You get out of here. You're not going to get this baby.
0: I'm not trying to take your baby away from you.
1: Then leave me alone. You've caused me nothing but trouble ever since the first time I saw you. You know so darned much.
0: Polly, listen, please.
1: I won't.
0: You must. You don't know what I've been going through since you threw me out of here this afternoon. I thought I was doing all of this because I wanted to help you. But I know better now.
1: So do I. You're just a busybody.
0: Maybe. But I'm also in love, Polly. With you.
1: Huh?
0: It's the truth. You gotta believe me.
1: Oh, David. Do you mean it?
0: I can prove it. It must still be New Year's Eve somewhere.
1: Oh, David.
0: Polly, darling.
3: David? Miss Parrish? Well, at least you could stop when I'm talking to you.
0: Huh? Dad!
3: Well, so I found you. I know it. I know it all the time. Well, David, what do you say now?
0: I confess, Dad. I'm the father of that child.
1: David!
3: Those are the first true words that have passed your lips in 48 hours. Come on, Johnny. Your parents are all tangled up. Let them straighten it out. You're going with your grandfather. And when you two can come to me as an honest married couple, you'll be very welcome. Until then, good day. Come, John B. the second.
1: Well?
0: You heard what Grandpa said. Let's go.
1: Do you mean that?
0: I got the license on the way down.
1: And you're willing to spend your life with a ready-made family?
0: If the family is you and Johnny.
1: You know something, David?
0: What, darling?
1: I'll bet this is the first time in history that a baby ever gave birth to a mother and father.
5: 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Mark Cregan as David Merlin and Jerome. Steve Verda as J.B. Merlin and the Man. Joe O'Connor as Fred, the butler and our announcer. 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
2: 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And now it's time to lean in, listen up, and enjoy our production of Bachelor Mother. Our story begins on the day before Christmas, the day Polly Parrish lost her job in the department store owned by J.B. Merlin and his son, David. So naturally, Polly went job hunting during her lunch hour. But she didn't find a job. She found a baby. The baby was wrapped in a blanket and lying in front of an orphanage door when Polly walked past. Well, almost walked past. She stopped, picked up the baby, and lifted the door knocker on the orphanage door. She was standing there holding the infant when a matron opened the door.
1: Hello. I want to give you this baby. I found
6: it
1: on the side.
6: Your name, please?
1: Polly Parrish. I was just passing by when I noticed...
6: Are you employed anywhere?
1: I'm at Merlin's department store. Say, why the questions?
6: We must know these things before we'll take your baby.
1: My baby? Oh, you don't understand. I was just walking along the street and I saw it lying on the cold pavement.
6: We're only here to help you, my dear.
1: Well, you're certainly being a great help. I get fired from my job and now you want to question
6: my me. Dear, many mothers say babies are not their own.
1: Now look here. This is ridiculous. This is not my baby. I tell you, I was just walking past the place, and I saw the baby, and then I picked him up, and...
2: Happy day before Christmas. Fired and an unexpected mother. And that was just the beginning. Before Polly Parrish could break away from the orphanage matron, who insisted that Polly was the mother of the baby, Polly's lunch hour was over, and she hurried back to finish her last day at J.B. Merlin & Sons department store. Soon after, a store messenger came to Polly and led her to the office of David Merlin, the son in J.B. Merlin & Son. The matron from the orphanage was with him.
0: Come right in, Mrs.
1: Miss Parrish.
6: Miss Parrish?
1: That's right.
0: I'm David Merlin, Miss Parrish. After talking to this lady from the orphanage, I'm convinced your discharge was a great mistake.
1: Tragedy is more the word, Mr. Merlin.
0: So, the job is yours for as long as you care to have it.
1: Thank you.
0: And you're being raised $5 a week. We want you to realize, Miss Parrish, that Merlin's department store is the store with a heart.
6: Miss Parrish, is that the way to express your gratitude to Mr. Merlin?
1: Oh, I'm sorry. I guess I owe you both an apology.
0: That's quite all right, Miss Parrish. I want to wish you and yours a very, very Merry Christmas.
1: Thank you, and the same to you. Goodbye, Mr. Merlin.
0: Goodbye. She's a very nice-looking girl.
6: Yes, poor thing.
0: You know, I can just see the ecstasy there'll be on her face tonight when she receives her real Christmas present from J.B. Merlin and Son.
1: I said, you heard what I said. You take that baby out of my apartment this minute.
3: I beg your pardon, miss. You don't seem to realize that this child was sent special rush by J.B. Merlin and Son. Merry Christmas. Good night.
1: Oh, come back here and get this baby. Oh, listen, kid. This is nothing personal. Oh, I'd love to have you around, but I really couldn't do right by you. Take your thumb out of your mouth and give your teeth a chance. All right, ruin your face. Who is it?
2: Fred. Are you ready to go steppin', baby?
1: You said it, kid. Come on in, Fred.
2: All ready to... Is that yours?
1: No, it isn't mine.
2: Well, where did it come from?
1: I got it for Christmas.
2: Huh? You don't mean Santa Claus?
1: I don't know what you're thinking, but you're all wrong.
2: Oh, sure, of course.
1: Just as soon as I get my hat and coat, we'll go.
2: Well, now look.
1: Don't worry about a thing, Fred. All right, let's go, baby.
2: Hey, you mean we're taking the kid too?
1: Certainly. Why wait till the after Christmas rush to exchange a present you can't use? Come on, I'm going to play Santa Claus too, at the residence of J.B. Merlin and Son, the son of a gun.
2: Yes, miss?
1: Is this the home of Mr. David Merlin?
2: Yes, miss.
1: Well, I must see him. It's a personal matter. He'll know what it's about when he sees me.
2: Well, couldn't you write him a letter?
1: Do you think this came as a postcard?
2: I really couldn't say, miss. However, I may say that it will be impossible for you to see Mr. David Merlin.
1: All right, then. You take the baby. That's the way I got it.
2: What? Here, miss. You can't do this to me.
1: And tell Mr. David Merlin that Miss Parrish left it here, and he'll have to use his influence to get it back to the orphanage. Goodbye.
2: Goodbye. Goodbye? Rock-a-bye, baby. Mr. Merlin on the treetop. Mr. David, when the wind blows. Now shut up.

0: Hey, how about letting a fella in for a smoke, Polly?
1: It's 2 a.m., Fred, and I have to get up early.
0: Ah, come on. Let me in for just a minute.
1: I said no. Go home, Fred.
0: But don't be like that, Polly. You've said no once. Now let me in.
2: Perhaps you didn't understand the young lady.
0: Huh? Who's that? Mr. Merlin. I was just... that is... well, Polly... good night, Mr. Merlin. Good night!
1: Well, how did you get in here, Mr. Merlin?
2: The landlady let us in.
1: Us?
2: Your baby and me. Miss Parrish, I've seen some low things in my time, but a mother who would abandon her child just to go on a date?
1: Would it interest you to know that I'm not the mother of that child?
2: All right, so you're not the mother. You're not employed either.
1: You're firing me?
2: I have fired you. And as you go from place to place, hunting for a job, you'll find that no store in the Merchants of America Association, of which I'm a junior chairman, will hire you. I'll see to that.
1: Why, that's persecution.
2: And that'll be just the beginning, Miss Parrish. Believe me. Now, do you want to keep your baby and get your job back? Or do you want to be jailed for child abandonment?
1: Well, you don't leave me much choice. I'd like to have my job back.
2: That's much better. As the years go by, Miss Parrish, and you and your manly little son stroll into life's sunset together, you'll thank me for saving you from this terrible temptation.
1: Well, I'm not really as bad as you think.
2: Then why did you do it?
1: Well, there was no one I could turn to.
2: What about your husband? The baby's father?
1: Huh? Oh, well, you see... We were never formally introduced.
2: Well, of course, that does make it a problem. But possibly I could find some way to help you out.
1: Thank you, Mr. Merlin.
2: That's all right. Good night, Miss Parrish.
1: Good night. Just a second, kid. Oh, what am I going to do with you? Have you any ideas? All right. But don't blame me if you got stuck with a safety pin. Who is it?
3: The landlady, Mrs. Weiss. Could I maybe come in a minute? What are you trying to do? Hide the baby? I know about it. Ooh! Just like you it looks.
1: Huh? Are you kidding?
3: Certainly not. I know from babies. And for you, this baby I am taking care of personally. Are you working? Listen to him talking.
1: Talking? What's he saying?
3: Who knows? With that dialect.

0: Molly.
1: Oh, don't talk too loud, Fred. You'll wake me up.
0: I get it. Walk on the floor with the baby, eh? Speaking of the baby, Polly, how's about you getting me a little better job in this joint?
1: What are you driving at?
0: Of course, I suppose I could pass my information along to David's old man, J.B., and do myself some good.
1: I don't know what you're talking about.
0: The baby. David's baby.
1: David Merlin's baby? I didn't know he was married.
0: Well, if you don't, nobody does. But regardless of that, don't forget to tell him I want a better job.
1: I see. You go for sophisticated entertainment. Come in.
2: Hello.
1: Oh, hello, Mr. Merlin.
2: Miss Parrish, do you realize this is New Year's Eve?
1: I'll take your word for it. The way I feel, it could be New Year's morning.
2: Well, it suddenly occurred to me that you must be having a pretty bad evening. I'm going to a New Year's party, and I thought you'd like to go along.
1: No, I'd like to go, but I can't leave the baby.
2: I've already spoken to your landlady. She'll be glad to watch it.
1: There's something else.
2: What?
1: Look, me with a sweater and skirt. We'd make only half a lovely couple.
2: Oh, don't worry about that. I'll take care of the clothes. We'll go down to the store and take a couple of outfits from stock.
1: Gosh, an evening gown. Silver slippers and flowers in my hair.
2: And a mink coat. What do you say?
1: Oh, David, if you wake me up from this beautiful dream, I'll never forgive you.
3: Miss Parrish! Miss Parrish!
1: Oh, come in, Mrs. Weiss.
2: Hurry and get your coat on.
1: It'll only take a second. Are you sure you don't mind staying with the baby, Mrs. Weiss?
3: Certainly not. Enjoy yourself. You're only young and pretty once. Some of us, not even that.
1: Excuse me. Hello?
4: This is Fred, Polly.
1: Yes?
4: I thought I told you to have your sweetie get me a better job in the store.
1: What are you talking about?
4: David Merlin. I know he's there now. I saw him go in. You tell him to give me a decent job tomorrow, or I'll...
1: You'll what?
4: I'll tell his old man who the father of that baby is.
1: Go right ahead. And Freddie?
4: Yes?
1: If you find out who the mother is, let me know.
0: Well, several hours have passed, and it's very early New Year's morning. Polly and David are just returning to her apartment from their evening celebration.
1: Won't you come in, David?
2: Why, yes. I was afraid you wouldn't ask me.
1: Why?
2: Well, after the way you brushed that Fred fellow aside the other night.
1: Oh, well, he hadn't kissed me.
2: He hadn't? Oh, well, I suppose I shouldn't have, but it was the stroke of midnight. New Year's Eve, and...
1: And?
2: It's just midnight. New Year's Eve again.
1: It is?
2: Mm-hmm. In Chicago. Happy New Year in Chicago.
1: The same to you.

0: 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The material being read is the copyright property of the publications being read. Access to this program is solely for persons who cannot read the original printed version due to a visual impairment or other disability. By continuing to listen, you confirm that you have such a condition.
1: Jesse decided to wait up and see his Uncle David.
2: You've come a long way from the girl who wouldn't even admit this was your child.
1: Well, this is a very unusual baby.
2: I don't know why it should be.
1: I guess it's heredity.
2: Oh, sure, sure.
1: Why? What's the matter with me?
2: Well, what about the other 50%? You said yourself you don't even know who he is.
1: Well, I don't.
2: You see?
1: But I know someone who does.
2: Who is it?
1: Fred.
2: What does he know about it?
1: He won't tell me. But he's going to tell your father the name of the baby's father.
3: B. Merlin. Is my son here?
2: Dad, what are you doing here?
3: Well, I was just driving around and I happened to see your car parked outside. So I thought I'd stop in.
2: Polly, this is my father. Dad, Miss Parrish.
1: How do you do?
3: How do you do? And who's this?
2: This is Miss Parrish's little boy.
3: A boy? Would you mind, if I was very careful, would you let me hold him? Just a minute.
1: Of course. Here, take him.
3: Thank you, my dear. See? He knows me, yes. And I'd know their chin anywhere. What's his name?
1: John.
3: John? John what?
1: John B.
3: Oh. Thanks for that. Rock-a-bye, baby.
2: What's he driving at?
1: You ought to know. He's your father.
2: What did you say?
1: Nothing. Shh. Mr. Merlin, is there anything I can do?
3: You've already done it, my dear. But perhaps you'd better hold little John B. He doesn't seem to recognize me yet.
1: Of course. This is the first time he's seen you.
3: Very true. But, after all, blood is thicker than water, you know.
2: You're acting very strangely, Dad. What's the matter?
3: I'll discuss this with you at home. Goodbye, miss.
1: Goodbye.
3: Goodbye, John B.
1: Well, David, he knows even if you don't.
2: Huh? Knows what?
1: I think Freddy told him all right.
2: Told him? Told him what?
1: That this baby is your father's grandson.
2: Oh. Well, that's very obvious to anybody that... What?
1: And he certainly sounded as though he believed it.
2: Holy mackerel! This is... You mean... But I couldn't possibly...
1: Sit down, David, and take it easy. I know just how you feel.
2: Is Dad up yet, Phillips?
4: He's in the dining room, sir.
2: What's his mood?
4: Does that answer your question?
2: Oh. Well, here goes nothing. Dad, I have to talk to you.
3: I do the talking. Young man, marriage was good enough for your father and mother. And it's good enough for you. You're going to marry that girl. You're going to bring my grandson into this house.
2: Just a second. I've got something to tell you.
3: Don't start that with me. You know my temper.
2: I don't care about your temper. You haven't any grandson.
3: How can you deny it? I've received information. I saw you with the girl. I saw your baby.
2: That's not my baby.
3: Don't lie to me. I got the information in a letter. If I saw that baby on a desert island by himself... I know he was my grandson. He looks exactly like me.
2: Dad, will you let me say something?
3: No! My mind's made up. Nobody's going to fool around with my grandson. I'm going to take him away from you. You aren't fit to be his father.
2: I'm not his father.
3: You're crazy. That's what's the matter with you. You're unbalanced. Here, where are you going?
2: To see your grandson.
3: What about?
2: Find out who his father is.
3: Phillips!
4: Yes, sir?
3: Bring me some more dishes!

0: Polly! Polly, this is terrible.
1: Terrible? What?
0: JB, Dad thinks that...
1: I know. He thought Johnny was yours.
0: This is no laughing matter. He's going to...

0: baby away.
1: Well, I'd like to see him try.
0: That's because you don't know him. He'll get lawyers and investigators. Use his influence. He'll get that baby away from you.
1: He can't do that. It belongs to me. We've got to stop him.
0: What can we do?
1: Take me to your father. Let me talk to him. I'll convince him.
0: He won't believe you either. He's gone off his head. He even wanted me to marry you.
1: Oh.
0: He wants to set me up with a ready-made family so he'd have a grandson. I tell you, it's serious.
1: Yes, it would be serious. Marrying me.
0: I didn't realize how that sounded.
1: Will you please go?
0: I didn't mean that, Polly. I'm sorry. Now, don't you worry. I'll think of something to get you out of this spot you're in.
1: Oh, you will? Well, that's very kind of you, Mr. Merlin, but I wouldn't dream of putting you to so much trouble. I'm perfectly capable of handling this myself, and I promise you, by this time tomorrow, your poor innocent child will have a new father.
2: Mr. J.B. Merlin will see you now. This way, please.
1: Thank you. Now be careful, Jerome. Don't forget what I told you to say.
0: Not a chance. I got it all wrote out here on my shirt cuff.
2: Mr. and Mrs. Jerome Weiss.
3: Mr. and Mrs. Weiss? I thought my son introduced you as Miss Parrish.
1: That's the name I use in the store. We've been married for 2 years.
0: That's right. 2 years.
1: Your son David just called and there seemed to be a misunderstanding about our baby.
0: Ain't that a laugh? When my wife, Polly here, was first telling me, I couldn't believe she meant my baby.
3: Your baby?
0: Sure. Ain't he the image of his papa? That faraway look in his eyes.
1: Yes, and they're both bald-headed. So you see, Mr. Merlin, there's no need sending anyone to investigate the baby. It's a complete waste of time.
3: I can't believe it. It's as though there'd been a death in the family.
0: Dad, I've got some great news for you.
3: You have, David?
2: We certainly have.
3: And who are you, young man?
0: I brought him here, Dad. He's the father of Miss Parrish's baby.
3: What's that you said, David?
0: Go ahead, Fred. Tell him.
2: Mr. Merlin, my wife's a very nervous woman. My son is my son, and I'd appreciate it if you wouldn't send any investigators around to make any trouble for us.
3: Very interesting. David, do you know who that is?
0: Who? Where?
3: Right behind you. There in the corner.
0: Polly? But who's the man?
3: That's the father she brought. You two slipped up someplace. You've got one too many fathers. And I'm going to prosecute both of them.
2: Mr. Merlin, your son made me do this. I'll tell you the truth, and I know what I'm talking about. Your son is the father of that baby.
0: He's lying, Dad. That worm with Miss Parrish must be the father.
4: Don't you believe it. I'm only the landlady's son. I'm not the father.
3: I don't care who the father is. I'm the grandfather.
0: Polly! Where is she?
4: She's gone.
3: Gone? She'll take the baby. Catch her. I want my grandson.
0: Polly, let me in, quick.
1: Get away from there.
0: Open this door. Let me in before my father gets here. I have to tell you something.
1: I don't care. I'll never open it. Get away. You get out of here. You're not going to get this baby.
0: I'm not trying to take your baby away from you.
1: Then leave me alone. You've caused me nothing but trouble ever since the first time I saw you. You know so darned much.
0: Polly, listen, please.
1: I won't.
0: You must. You don't know what I've been going through since you threw me out of here this afternoon. I thought I was doing all of this because I wanted to help you. But I know better now.
1: So do I. You're just a busybody.
0: Maybe. But I'm also in love, Polly. With you.
1: Huh?
0: It's the truth. You gotta believe me.
1: Oh, David. Do you mean it?
0: I can prove it. It must still be New Year's Eve somewhere.
1: Oh, David.
0: Polly, darling.
3: David? Miss Parrish? Well, at least you could stop when I'm talking to you.
0: Huh? Dad!
3: Well, so I found you. I know it. I know it all the time. Well, David, what do you say now?
0: I confess, Dad. I'm the father of that child.
1: David!
3: Those are the first true words that have passed your lips in 48 hours. Come on, Johnny. Your parents are all tangled up. Let them straighten it out. You're going with your grandfather. And when you two can come to me as an honest married couple, you'll be very welcome. Until then, good day. Come, John B. the second.
1: Well?
0: You heard what Grandpa said. Let's go.
1: Do you mean that?
0: I got the license on the way down.
1: And you're willing to spend your life with a ready-made family?
0: If the family is you and Johnny.
1: You know something, David?
0: What, darling?
1: I'll bet this is the first time in history that a baby ever gave birth to a mother and father.
5: 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Mark Cregan as David Merlin and Jerome. Steve Verda as J.B. Merlin and the Man. Joe O'Connor as Fred, the butler and our announcer. 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
9: This is Denise reading Episode 10 of Dream State by Eric Pupner. In the last episode, Charlie and Angeliki have divorced, and he has a new girlfriend named Becky. Jasper doesn't like Becky and has become more distant to Lana as they have gotten into their late teen years. Cece owns a bookstore and has invited her favorite author to speak at an event. To calm her nerves, she took what she thought was one of Garrett's beta blockers. In reality, she took an Ambien. We left off with her friend Kayla and Lana trying to keep her awake on the way to the event. "We're here," Kayla said, "at the bookstore." She touched Cece's leg. Are you sure you want to do this? Cece nodded. She felt a bit better. Not awake, exactly, but promisingly semi-conscious. Kayla grabbed the box of Prosecco from the back of the truck, refusing to let Cece do it herself. Lightning flashed over the Mission Mountains. Inside the store, Meadow was sitting behind the counter with her eyes closed, holding a book called The Radical Mind, Buddhism, and the Illusion of Being. Cece waited for her to look up and notice them. The door had jingled after all, but she was frozen in place. "Is Meadow on Ambien, too?" Kayla whispered. "That's just her natural state," Lana explained. Cece, who felt literally at sea, skippered herself toward the front counter. On Paige's suggestion, she'd hired someone to work the register 2 days a week so that Cece could focus on digital marketing. Somehow, she had ended up with Meadow, a first-generation Salish hipster who put crystals in her drinking water because she believed they recharged her energy levels. Chakra absorbers, Garrett called these people. At least, Meadow was a voracious reader, not to mention a trusty resource when it came to stocking the New Age and Alternative Beliefs section. "What are you doing?" Cece asked enviously, because Meadow's eyes were still closed. The woman seemed sphinx-like, ageless, untroubled by the havoc the sun had wreaked on her face. Cece admired this about her. Increasingly, she had the feeling she could learn something important from the woman, even life-altering, if only she could figure out what the hell she was talking about. "Trying to see if time is emergent," Meadow said. "I see. It's hard to grasp. Our consciousness isn't large enough. You're supposed to turn off the movie projector of your brain and think of every moment individually, like it's a door. Visualize the picture of a door, eternal and separate, and then eventually you'll be able to walk through them, through it." "And go where?" Meadow shrugged. "Into the moment." "Sounds lovely," Cece said, because it did. "This isn't the easiest place to turn off your brain. People keep coming in looking for books." Meadow opened her eyes. "That reminds me. Can I get next weekend off? I'm doing some journey work on Friday night and need time to integrate." Journey work, in Meadow speak, meant doing drugs, though of course she called them sacraments. Cece looked at Lana, who smiled into the book she was flipping through. They would have fun talking about this later. Sometimes Cece wondered if she kept Meadow on just so she and Lana would have something to bond over. She let Meadow head home early, wherever that was, a commune, a UFO, and they busied themselves with setting up for the reading. Or Kayla and Lana did. Cece sat guiltily behind the counter, too woozy to work, watching them carry fold-out chairs from the storage closet and arrange them in front of the podium. Rain battered the windows. It was pouring now, coming down in sheets. Cece tried not to despair, counting on the citizens of Salish to brave a little rain. These were the same people, after all, who got their kids to school in 2 feet of snow, in a blizzard. Snow days were as exotic to Lana as they had been to Cece growing up in L.A. Cece pulled out her phone and saw that she had missed a text from Gail Tipler. She was running late because of the storm. Cece tried her best to text back, "Proms, lemongrass," she wrote, among other cryptograms, and then gave up trying to outwit autocorrect. It was like using a Ouija board. She mustered her strength and wobbled over to the card table Kayla had set up, helping her plate an assortment of crackers, trying to make the store seem homey and urbane at the same time. It wasn't the bookstore of her dreams. There was no LGBTQ plus section, no end cap devoted to books in translation. Occasionally, drunks stumbled into the store, attracted like moths to the neon, and then yelled at Cece when it wasn't a bar. Still, it was the best bookstore in Salish, the only one she knew of where you could buy a Christian romance novel from an ayahuasca enthusiast who thought you could walk through time like a door. They'd just started to break even last month. She was proud of it, in all its down-market glory, proud of herself for keeping it in business. She liked chewing over the publisher incentives, writing shelf talkers for books no one bought, even managing the invoices that piled up because she couldn't afford a bookkeeper. Just seeing the sign from the street, its beckoning green light, filled her with a sense of accomplishment. As did the arrival of Gail Tipler, a prize-winning author, who entered the store in a green suede jacket that somehow made the rain seem trifling. Had she worn green? Oh my God, on purpose? Even with wet hair, she looked effortlessly elegant, her glasses the kind that immediately make all other glasses seem out of date. A perfect braid draped over one shoulder, like a scarf. She was even more attractive somehow than her author's photo. She hugged Cece and then did that European thing where she air-kissed Cece's cheeks. Cece, flustered and delirious, or half-delirious, lifted the hem of her dress and curtsied. Her pre-ballet teacher, Ms. Zarelli, would have been proud. "I'm sure more people will show," she said. "They're on Montana time." Gail Tipler smiled graciously, perching her glasses on her forehead to defog. "Oh, are Montanans usually late?" "Constantly," Cece said, though this wasn't true in the slightest. "There were no later than anyone else." She offered Gail Tipler a plastic cup, hefting a bottle of Prosecco, and the elegant woman pretended to dither before snatching the cup from Cece's hand, as if she were dying for a drink. Cece laughed boisterously. "Love your snatch," she said, filling her cup. Gail Tipler gave her a strange look and then glanced around the store. "What a great store this is! Have you had it a long time?" "I don't think so." Gail Tipler stared at her. "I'm sorry," Cece said, "for missing your text. I'm just relieved I made it. I was on my roof, killing bees." She mimed, swinging a racket back and forth. Gail Tipler sipped her Prosecco. "Do you mind if I use the restroom?" "Yes, I mean, no, I'd be honored." Cece escorted Gail Tipler to the bathroom, which was harder to find than usual. The woman followed her around the store. Cece felt like she was bombinating on the verge of collapse. She found the bathroom, a stroke of luck, then chugged a cup of Prosecco. Had she told her favorite author that she loved her vagina? Was that possible? And were the chairs empty, glaringly bereft of people, except for her daughter and her best friend, who was wearing earrings in the form of tiny books? Had she lured Gail Tipler out here to, well, humiliate them both? Cece prayed for someone to arrive. Anyone. Tori Wiggins. A barfly in search of a drink. Amazingly, the door jingled, and a man with an umbrella came in. An actual umbrella, in Salish. What's more, he wore glasses and a blazer, and was carrying one of those moleskin journals, with the little wee-wee of a ribbon peeking out the bottom. He shook his umbrella, and then sat in the back row, clutching the journal in his lap. He had a book with him, too. Cece couldn't see the cover, and he flipped through it deliberately, as if hunting for a particular passage. "Like leaves, like ashes?" Cece thought about approaching him, one Tipler fan to another, but didn't trust herself to scare him off. She did her best to summon further patrons into the store, but the door failed to budge. The light at the end of the dock was just that, a waste of electricity. The empty chairs made it look especially desolate. Gail Tipler, who'd emerged from the bathroom, seemed newly resigned. Her manner had changed, polite as ever, but the warmth of her earlier hug had cooled, as if she'd been tricked into cleaning up someone else's house. She treated Cece like a stranger, which of course she was. "I'm so sorry," Cece said, on the verge of tears. "It must be the rain." "Let's just get started," Gail Tipler said. Cece got up to introduce her. Did she have legs? If so, they'd forgotten the principles of movement. She made it to the lectern somehow and pulled her intro from the pocket. She read whatever was on the paper, which might as well have been in Klingon. Only when she'd sat down again, teleported there, somehow by chance, did Cece realize she'd forgotten to flip the paper over. she'd only read half of her introduction. Unfazed, Gail Tipler walked to the lectern, applauded by Kayla and Lana and the well-dressed fan in the back row. She thanked Cece without looking her in the eye and then began to read the opening to her novel, the one that Cece knew practically by heart. She was an excellent reader, her voice clear and relaxed and full of feeling. Still, the sentences refused to communicate. They were like packages Cece couldn't open. Her brain was too tired to do the work. She closed her eyes, pretending to follow along. Maybe if her consciousness were larger. She tried to gum up the projector of her mind, to visualize each second that passed as a door she could step through. On the other side was a secret place, eternal and separate, where the words all lived. The words were throwing a party, so delighted were they to have escaped their books. They wanted to dance around and do drugs, not tell stories. They weren't Gail Tipler's bitch. Long live gibberish! Down with fascist authors! Cece stepped through the door and joined the party. How liberating to leave past and future behind. To not string one moment to the next in hopes of creating events. Because true life was drivel. It was a world, it was a word disco. Nothing was asked of you, no choices were demanded. You could live in two places at once. Someone was shaking her leg, Kayla. She tipped her head toward Gail Tipler, who had stopped reading, it seemed, and was awaiting instructions. Cece leapt from her chair. She felt strangely refreshed. She thanked Gail for a wonderful reading, then asked if anyone had any questions for her. The man in the back row raised his hand, holding his journal aloft. Yes? Cece asked gratefully. Is it my turn now? The man said. What do you mean? Is it my turn to read? I've been sitting here patiently for an hour. Cece gaped at him. Possibly he wasn't real. A product placement, engineered by Moleskine. This is a literary reading, with a featured author. She came here from Portland. I respect that, but she should give other people a chance. What are you, a moron? Hey now, Gail Tipler said. Okay. This isn't an open mic night. It's a reading by Gail Tipler, winner of the Juno Barnes Award. The man didn't seem angry so much as righteously offended. He left the store, forgetting his umbrella. Kayla grabbed it for him, then ran outside to chase him down, as if eager to escape herself. The rain had stopped during the reading, and the damp sidewalk through the window, grained with mica, sparkled like a jewel. Gail Tipler, who had gathered her things, squeezed behind the table they'd set up for signing books, and removed her jacket from the chair. "Weren't we going to dinner?" Cece said. "It's a ways to Kalispell. I'm visiting Glacier tomorrow. I made a reservation. It's not the French Laundry, Laundrette, but it's the nicest restaurant in town." "I don't think so. The drive wiped me out." Gail Tipler leaned in for a second, as if to kiss Cece goodbye. Her glasses seemed photochromatically darker, or perhaps it was her eyes themselves. "Anyway, I might bore you so much you might fall asleep." Cece looked at her. She wanted to explain about the Ambien, how even now she couldn't be sure she wasn't dreaming. How else to explain the way the evening had gone, except as a nightmare? But Gail Tipler zipped her green jacket and exited the store, nodding politely at Lana as she left. Cece stared at the stock she hadn't signed, 24 books, which Cece would have to return to the publisher in New York. Lana said something, trying to be helpful, but Cece ignored her daughter and walked to the back of the store and locked herself in the bathroom, which smelled like Gail Tipler's perfume. She sat on the toilet lid, staring at the engorged penis some asshole had etched into the paper towel dispenser. Who would do such a thing in a bookstore? By this point, she knew the penis intimately, could draw it, probably with her eyes closed. It wasn't inconceivable she'd see it on her deathbed. Once, when she was 10, a kid named Mindy Godofsky had told her that everyone in fifth grade hated her savagely because she smelled like farts. She'd actually said that, savagely. Cece felt a little bit like that now. She started to cry. If only she hadn't raided Garrett's pills. But of course, the Ambien wasn't the problem. Montana was the problem. There wasn't a person in Salish who'd ever read a real book. If they had a choice of reading a book or carving a penis on its cover, they would choose the latter. Cece hated it here, savagely. Her phone buzzed. Was it Gail Tipler? Wanting to go to dinner after all? Cece wiped her eyes with a streamer of toilet paper, then pulled her phone out of the pocket. Just got into town for a mental health break. Are you around? I could use a drink, or two. Charlie, of all people. The phone buzzed again. Garrett doesn't answer his phone, assuming he's in the field? Then, okay, I've had a drink already, or two. Cece stared at the texts, stared and stared at them. The dots at the bottom of the screen bubbled slightly, silently, blub, blub, blub, like someone trying not to drown. 19. The great god Ur, patron saint of skiers, had covered the earth with snow to protect it from harm. It was a great idea, one of the best ever. Why not pack the world in something soft? And it wasn't just for the earth's sake that Ur covered it in snow. He wanted people to ski on it. He was a skier himself and couldn't keep a secret. He carved planks out of trees and strapped them to his feet, and shushed across the sky, leaving a trail of stars behind him. Ancient Norsemen looked up and saw this, and stopped drinking from their ox horns, and felt strange and giddy and boring. They wanted to feel like Ullr did. And they did. They taught themselves to ski. They zipped after elk and boar, using their weapons as poles. They felt like gods. Ullr was proud and flattered. He rewarded them with snow, tons of it, dumping it from the sky for 1,000 years. Before long, millions of people were skiing all over the world, not to hunt elk and boar, but because they were sick of gravity. But now Ullr was old. His knees hurt. He stuck to the blue runs. People prayed to him, begging for snow, but he was hard of hearing. Half of the Alps glaciers were gone. Snowpack in the Rockies had declined by 40%. Snow lines were receding uphill more rapidly than anyone had predicted, making the bases of the world's ski resorts look like mud baths. Last night, however, Ullr had listened. It had dumped all night, a foot of fresh powder, and was still going strong. Charlie took credit for this. He'd prayed to Ullr before bed. They used to do this in college, the night before ski trips. Brave Ullr, friend of winter, bestow upon us the snow of the nine virgins, and we will repay you in hacksilver. You realize the Vikings didn't invent skiing, Garrett said. They didn't? The Sami people invented it like 8,000 years ago. They brought it to Scandinavia from Central Asia. Charlie frowned. Is there anything I love that white people didn't rip off and pretend to invent? Garrett shook his head. They were sitting on a chairlift at Alta, snowflakes pelting their ski pants and sticking there perfectly intact, like sequins. It was 10 degrees out. They couldn't feel their toes or fingers. Also, the visibility was shit, close to a whiteout. In other words, heaven. How are the rental skis? Charlie asked. Fine. A bit chattery. It's the boots that are the problem. They hurt? No, not in the least. I could play tennis in them. That's a problem? I'm not used to feeling comfortable. Charlie laughed. Remember how your big toenails used to fall off? Every year, Garrett said. It's how we knew it was spring. The ski patrol was still blasting and had yet to open Catherine's, the backside. Basically anything worth skiing. Charlie was disappointed, but Garrett felt secretly relieved. It was the first time he'd been to a resort since before Elias's death. He did not pray for snow anymore, except as a way of keeping Wolverine kits safe. Groomers were one thing, a bowl of fresh powder another. The thought of dropping into one on downhill skis made his head feel wobbly, as if his helmet were too big. He was still trying to figure out why Charlie had invited him out here, or why he, Garrett, had consented to drive the 9 hours from Salish to spend the weekend at a resort. He suspected that Charlie wanted him there for moral support. They were supposed to be skiing together, the three of them. But Jasper had made a single run, then headed into the lodge with an upset stomach. Charlie had rousted them from bed at 7 a.m., like a camp counselor, then shepherded Garrett and Jasper out of the timeshare he'd rented and up to the gold miner's daughter for the buffet. Even after everything that had happened to him, the guy was all about greeting the day with a breath of fire. He was like one of those inspirational coffee mugs, worse, because he could talk. Jasper, a 20-year-old college student, less handsome than his dad, but with the same heartthrob hair, thick as paint, had devised a strategy of pretending to be dead. He received food and put it in his mouth, but with as little exertion as possible. He might have been eating a shoe. Charlie studied him carefully, as if examining him for clues. You know what Robert A. Heinlein said, the science fiction writer? One should not attend even the end of the world without a good breakfast. Having lived with Charlie in college, Garrett couldn't imagine being his son. Poor Jasper. He'd transferred to the University of Utah and was living in Salt Lake City, away from Santa Barbara, where he'd been in rehab. A clean break. It was easier to stay sober out here, among the Mormons. He'd gotten into some trouble in high school, drinking-related mostly, which, according to Charlie, had been standard-issue hijinks. He'd gone easy on Jasper because of his heart condition, relieved even that he was having a normal American childhood. At least he'd told Garrett this. But then, at UCSB, away from home and no longer pinballing between parents, Jasper had gotten into harder stuff. Adderall, like everyone else, then benzos and painkillers. He was stalking kids who'd had their wisdom teeth out and stealing Vicodin from their backpacks. By the end, he was holed up in his dorm room, smoking heroin 3 times a day. At least he wasn't injecting, Charlie had said, one of those at leasts that was like saying, at least it isn't stage 4. He'd sounded heartbroken, confessing all this on the phone. Garrett, surprised and honored by his old friend's confidence, hadn't known what to say. He wasn't sure he deserved it. Was he being absolved? Obscurely blamed? Helping wolverines wasn't easy, seemed much of the time to be a fruitless endeavor, but at least Garrett knew how to try. Both Garrett and Charlie had done their share of drugs in college, but only on special occasions. Also, they didn't have a pacemaker. Also, the drugs seemed quaint to him now, almost picturesque. Weed, shrooms, the rare bump of coke after finals were over. It wouldn't have occurred to them in a zillion years to do heroin, or where to find it if it had. "I hope Jasper's feeling better," Garrett said now, watching the snow accumulate on his skis. "Refills all day," he would have said once, when skiing was about life to him and not death, a dream you dreamed only by doing it. Somehow the source material had been lost. "He loves to ski. You'll see. He really opens up on the mountain." "That's good, because he seems kind of, I don't know, quiet?" "He never got over the divorce," Charlie said. "With Becky? No, God, he hated Becky. I think he and Taya popped champagne when we separated. Could never understand what I saw in her." Welcome to the club, Garrett thought, but of course kept this to himself. He had met Becky only once, soon after she and Charlie had surprised everyone by getting married in a civil ceremony. Garrett had insisted on having them over to celebrate. A depressing evening, as it turned out, largely because Charlie seemed to dislike his new bride, gritting his teeth whenever she opened her mouth. Cece, for her part, seemed downright hostile, prodding Becky to talk about her belief in UFOs, which was obvious Charlie found nutty. To be fair, Becky spent much of the meal complaining about the Margolis' house, miffed at having to spend her honeymoon in Montana. The surprise wasn't that they'd gotten divorced, but that they had lasted a year. Jasper's mother, I'm talking about. Spouse number one. Charlie clacked his skis together, shelling the trees below them with snow. Angeliki doesn't help matters. She fills his head with lies. Typical Greek, like her parents. Can't keep her mouth shut. Garrett looked at him in surprise. As far as he could remember, he'd never heard Charlie call anyone a bitch, let alone traffic in ethnic stereotypes. It was so churlish and unlike him that Garrett didn't know what to say, treat. What was Angeliki telling Jasper? That his father was still hung up on Cece after all these years? Was this true? Possibly. Garrett didn't know, because of course he and Charlie never talked about this, just as they never talked about Garrett's betrayal of him, the trespass that had upended his life. Not even once. Incredible, but true. It was like a chest they were afraid to open, worried they might awaken a curse. Which wasn't to say it wasn't there all the time, hexing the air between them. God, if only Charlie would mention it. Garrett longed for this sometimes, just to clear the air for a moment. Dreaded it, too, in equal measure. Still, he felt grateful to be able to talk to him at all. What a staggering choice it must have been to invite them back into his life, to swallow his pride, his bitterness, and reach out to them in friendship. Whatever selfish motives there were, it was a gesture of forgiveness as well. Garrett recognized this. Charlie couldn't have him back into his life, to swallow his pride, his bitterness, and reach out to them in friendship. Whatever selfish motives there were, it was a gesture of forgiveness as well. Garrett recognized this. Charlie couldn't have Cece the way he wanted, or Garrett either, and so he'd taken them the only way he could. He had welcomed them back into his life. Why? But who knows why? The brain has 100 billion neurons, but they might as well be asleep. The chairlift had stopped for some reason, was swinging gently, in fact, high above a ravine. They must have been 100 feet off the ground. Cece would have absolutely lost her shit. My fingers are numb, Charlie said. He slid his poles under one leg and began to bang his hands together. No wonder. What are those, gardening gloves? They're Hestras. I've had them for 20 years. Sven and Garfunkel, I call them. Why? Charlie shrugged. I think Taya dubbed them that, when we used to ski together. God, we had so much fun on those mammoth trips, me and the kids. Garrett had on his full wolverining gear, including architect's gloves that had cost him a week's pay. The things were like armor gauntlets. He'd blown one of the thumbs out last winter, but sealed it with roof repair tape. This isn't California, he said. You'll get frostbite in those things. Too late, Charlie said. Jesus, really? I don't know. My fingers feel funny. Oh, let's have a look. Charlie pulled one hand from a glove to show him. The fingers were red at the tips. Just frostnip, Garrett said. You're the lay doctor. Attempting to put his glove back on, Charlie dropped it off the chair. The two of them watched it fall. Down it went. Down, down, down. Then vanished into a tree well. Garfunkel! This wasn't a joke. Charlie looked genuinely bereft. He stared at the spot where the glove had vanished, as if it might reemerge from its hole. You really will get frostbite now, Garrett said. The chairlift, still out of service, creaked in the wind. Here, we can share. Stick your hand in my glove. He lifted his arm, offering up one of his gauntlets. Charlie wriggled his hand into the cuff, which was big enough to accommodate them both, then stuffed it inside as far as it would go. His icy fingers touched Garrett's hand. They sat there like that, wearing the same glove. Garrett thought of his father, how lonely he must have been before he died. Was the lift broken? Charlie began to shiver. Garrett told him not to worry about Garfunkel, that they could buy some warmer gloves at the base. This was a new thing, being the bright sider in the friendship, but he did his best. He wondered again why he'd been invited out here. Maybe it wasn't all that complicated. Maybe Charlie just missed skiing with him, with Garrett, back when dropping a glove off the lift wouldn't have expressed anything but itself. Garrett missed those days, too. A skier in the chair in front of them began to shout, "Uller, a little help!" Then someone else, "Uller, get this thing moving!" Soon, everyone was shouting to the heavens. Men, women, even what sounded like a kid. "Uller, we need you! I want to ski!" It was a Wednesday, on a powder day. The lift was packed with locals. They were sitting in chairs in the middle of the sky. Garrett laughed. He shook his fist at Uller, which meant Charlie did too. The appeals to Uller died down, and then a new prayer took its place, rising toward them from below, passed from chair to chair, as in a game of telephone. It got louder and louder, an echo in reverse. "I'm in love with you, Mia Clap Saddle. Pass it up." By the time it reached Garrett and Charlie, Garrett felt weirdly nervous, weak with responsibility, as if he were holding someone's heart. "I'm in love with you, Mia Clap Saddle," he yelled, cupping his hand, and Charlie's, to his mouth. "Pass it up." The words were conveyed up the mountain, though they themselves were not. "That can't be a real name," Charlie said. "She's real," Garrett said, drunk with happiness. Charlie stared at him. His goggles had reflective lenses, which meant that Garrett saw his own startling face. "You're a lot different than you used to be," Charlie said. "You too," Garrett thought, but did not pass it on. Charlie had to ski down with his hand in his jacket, like Napoleon. So far, the day had not been going as well as he'd hoped. He was frozen and a bit altitude sick, and losing his glove had made him weirdly depressed. It seemed related somehow to other things he had lost. He held his poles in one hand, refusing Garrett's help. Being one-gloved was humiliating enough. He didn't want someone schlepping his poles for him. At the base, Jasper was sitting in a plastic chair in his sweatshirt, turning obliviously into a snowman, even though the $400 shell Charlie had bought him for his birthday was sitting in his lap. The boy did not look happy to see him. On the other hand, he didn't look particularly unhappy either, just mildly bored, as if he were waiting for a bus to arrive and take him someplace interesting. He stared at Charlie's hand, still concealed in his jacket, but didn't seem curious enough to ask about it. He had been such an inquisitive little kid, so full of endless crazy questions. How exhausting it had been at the time. Charlie had longed sometimes for the kid to shut up. Now he'd have given anything to field a question about the color of your blood in space, or whether dogs, if they knew how to cook, would happily eat each other. "Sorry, buddy," Charlie said, and Jasper frowned. He chafed at being called this, though Charlie couldn't seem to stop himself. "Our lift got stuck. Is your stomach better?" "A little bit." "Your father lost Garfunkel," Garrett explained, stepping out of his skis. He fell off the chair. "Who's Garfunkel?" Jasper said. "You don't remember?" Charlie took his naked hand out of his jacket, which looked not only nipped, but possibly bitten. "Garfunkel and Sven?" Jasper stared at him blankly. He seemed to have lost interest. His phone chimed, and he pulled it out of the pocket of his ski pants. "He's, okay," he mumbled, staring at his phone. "Sven?" Garrett said. "Oh, he'll be all right, once he gets over his survivor's guilt." Jasper paid no attention to this, busy reading something on his phone. Charlie had hoped the three of them would hit it off, now that Jasper was sober, a survivor of his own brush with despair. Three men doing something outdoors that they loved. But his friendship with Garrett, its jokey undergrad cosplay, didn't interest Jasper at all. More than that, seemed to annoy him. And why not? Jasper had never much warmed to Garrett, no doubt because of his connection to Cece, whom the boy had always had it in for, or seemed to anyway. Sometimes Charlie wondered if Jasper knew about him and Cece. Not the night they'd slept together, after some disastrous reading at her bookstore, but the rest of it, the secret mother doe of hope that Charlie nurtured and that Cece had kept alive, or that they'd kept alive together, just enough to make sure it didn't perish. Even now, some part of him held on to it. waited cruelly for a text, despite Cece's having freaked out and blocked him from her phone. Rejected him, it seemed, for good. It had been 4 years now since they had really talked, and thank God for this, right? Thank someone. He wouldn't have married Becky, would have spared himself that gallows farce, but would have probably, in the end, lost Cece and Garrett both. He often wondered what it was about Cece Calhoun. Why her in particular? Why? She was just a woman among millions. Angeliki was more beautiful than her. Even Becky, in a pageant, would probably squeak out on top. Was it only that she had wounded him so terribly? No, there was more to it than that. It was mysterious, and yet when he thought of Cece, it didn't seem mysterious at all. What he came back to again and again was a moment she probably didn't even remember. Their third or fourth date, when they were both still at Hopkins and Charlie had taken her for picnic at Pretty Boy Dam. They'd brought a single apple to share between them. Charlie had gone to pee. When he'd come back 5 minutes later, Cece had eaten the whole thing. She'd looked at him sheepishly, and then, without a word, mouth so full of apples she couldn't speak, offered him the core. Charlie had cracked up, and then Cece had too. It had seemed like the funniest thing in the world. Had he ever felt so happy? As if he'd burst into flight. And now he'd invited his old friend out here with the vague idea of helping Jasper somehow. The two of them might bond over their struggles, seeing as Garrett had gone through some dark times himself at that age. They had both dropped out of school, been hospitalized too, though of course for different reasons. That was the idea anyway, for Garrett and Jasper to hit it off. But now that they were here, Charlie realized how naive this fantasy was. Not just naive, boneheadedly sentimental, like one of those TV shows where people called each other champ. You know what, champ? I'm here to tell you there's a light at the end of the tunnel, an afternoon special. My advice for you, champ? Steal someone's wife. Jasper put his phone away, zipping it carefully into his pants. God, if only the boy took care of himself, his own body, as lovingly as he took care of his phone. At least covered in snow, he seemed less fragile somehow, protected from damage. Something had happened to Charlie that day he'd driven Jasper to the hospital, when the boy's pulse had slowed to a crawl. It was like stumbling upon something he couldn't have imagined, even in his dreams. A new kind of terror, vast and unnavigable. Charlie was deeply acquainted with death. You had to be, in his line of work. It wasn't just a casualty of the job, it was his livelihood, his bread and butter. It was as natural to him as life. Even Elias's accident, as devastating as it was, hadn't rocked his sense of life's meaning, its essential value. But Jasper had been a child, his child. When he realized Jasper's sinus node was messed up, that he would need a pacemaker for the rest of his life, Charlie had locked himself in his office and cried, wondering if the defect was somehow his own fault, longing for something to be wrong with his heart, too. How unfair it was! Even when the pandemic hit, when he was watching people get smothered by their own lungs, pleading for death because they couldn't get enough air, breathing as if through a cocktail straw. Even when Charlie was proning people who were panting 40 times a minute, or intubating them because they couldn't even manage that, or doing tracheotomies because they'd been on a ventilator so long their larynx was getting scarred. Even when he was doing these things, he escaped to Jasper and Taya, played a kind of movie clip in his mind, a crowd pleaser of Charlie dancing with them in the kitchen before they knew anything was wrong with Jasper's heart. He must have played that clip 100 times in his head. Early in the pandemic, they'd lost a girl, a teenager, perfectly healthy when COVID got to her. She had been in the ICU on her 16th birthday. Her parents had zoomed in and sung to her, squeezed into the dollhouse window of an iPhone. The girl, intubated, had no idea they were there. The next day, she had died. Charlie had shut off the ECMO circuit himself. The girl had coughed once, then labored shyly for breath before giving up. It was appalling. He'd been appalled. He'd gone outside for a smoke break. He'd started smoking again during the pandemic, even as people's lungs were choking them to death, and half expected to see the streets turn to lava, angels falling from the sky in flames. But he also knew he could endure this, could endure almost anything, in fact, so long as his own children were okay. He repeated it to himself after every pointless death. His secret weapon. This isn't Jasper. This isn't Jasper. This isn't Jasper. Now Charlie touched the boy's head, relieved he didn't stiffen like he usually did. The tiniest breakthroughs counted as a triumph. Or maybe Charlie's hand was just too numb to feel it. He propped his skis on the rack, explaining he had to go buy some new gloves. It'll be a minute. Can your stomach handle a hot chocolate? Jasper shrugged. Charlie took out his wallet, fumblingly, and offered him a 10. I'm 20 years old. I can buy my own drink, Jasper said, but then snatched the money before Charlie could put it back. Garrett bought Jasper and himself a hot chocolate. The boy didn't offer to pay, then sat with him in the cozy bedlam of the lodge. Garrett took it in happily. He'd missed the stupid pleasure of this, the funk of skiers, the burn of thawing toes, a hot drink warming your hands until you couldn't tell cup from fingers, the grins on people's faces when they came in stomping their boots. There was no way to describe it. Life was a long, incompetent search to get back to a feeling you had when you were six. How does it taste? Jasper shrugged. The snow in his hair had begun to melt, trickling down his sideburns. Hunched there among skiers on a powder day, perhaps the happiest human beings on the planet, he looked like a pallbearer. Garrett felt like he owed it to Charlie to try to connect. Also, he sincerely wanted to help the kid, whom he'd known for years somehow without managing, or perhaps daring, to befriend. You know, I was hospitalized too for a while, Garrett said. Rehab isn't a hospital. A treatment center, whatever. I dropped out of college as well. My dad told me, Jasper said, because of your friend dying in an avalanche. Elias, yeah, he was a big part of it. Jasper looked at him, possibly for the first time. I'm amazed you're out here skiing. Me too, Garrett said. Was Jasper criticizing him? Hard to tell. The boy took a sip of cocoa, which left a heartbreaking mustache on his lip. Garrett fought the urge to wipe it off with his napkin. My point is that it helped, he said. I got better. It took a long time, but it happened. Garrett looked at the table. I mean, if someone had told me I'd have a beautiful kid, a family, I never would have believed them. I didn't even feel human. Sounds pretty good. Which part? Not being human. It's not good, Garrett said. It's terrible. Look, you can spare me the heartwarming speeches, Jasper said. I know my father put you up to it, part of his Save Jasper campaign. What's wrong with that? I'm not one of his stupid patients. Garrett studied him carefully. He understood Jasper's anger on some level, just as he understood a wolverine trying to bite off his face. The boy had never asked to be saved. Your father is an extraordinary person, Garrett said finally. His love, his kindness, it can be hard to live up to. Jasper laughed. You think he loves you? Garrett blinked at him. It's complicated, he said. But yes, yes I do. We've been friends a long time. Sometimes he wants to murder you. He does? He told me sometimes he wishes you were the one in the avalanche, that you'd died instead. Jasper finished his cocoa, still sporting his chocolate mustache, then headed off to the restroom. Garrett tried to buckle his boots, but his fingers were trembling. He couldn't get them to work. Of course, there was no reason to believe Jasper, whose anger would make him say anything. He barely knew the kid anymore. Or was this actually a fantasy of Charlie's? God knew what lurked in his friend's soul. There was a whole other world, as Elwood said, and it was in this one. Garrett looked back at the windows, but the fairy tale snow looked strange, artificial, like the paper kind they used in movies. Braving the snow, the three of them collected their skis and poles and headed back up the mountain. The visibility had improved somewhat. You could see whirls of snow dust wisping from the trees. Jasper sat on the inside of the chairlift, legs pressed tightly together,

0: 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The material being read is the copyright property of the publications being read. Access to this program is solely for persons who cannot read the original printed version due to a visual impairment or other disability. By continuing to listen, you confirm that you have such a condition.
1: Charlie felt suddenly morose. The trip he'd planned so carefully, his sugar plum visions of reconnecting with his son, coaxing him back to health by rekindling his love of skiing, was a bust. A ski trip? Seriously? He pulled one of his new gloves off with his teeth, then took Sven from his pocket and dropped it off the lift like the other. "What are you doing?" Garrett said. "I thought they should be together," he said with difficulty. "Don't talk. You'll lose the new one, too." Charlie put his cloven hoof back on. For a quick, pure moment, he wanted to push Garrett off, too. He'd tried so hard to be as good as people thought he was. He'd invited Garrett and Cece back into his life. A little bit in love, certainly, with his own forgiveness. But sometimes it felt like a giant ruse. When they got to the top, a ski patroller was opening the gate to Catherine's Traverse. Skiers were lined up at the rope, like patrons outside a nightclub. "Holy shit," Charlie said. "They're opening it." "Good timing," Garrett said in a strange voice. They got off the lift and headed for the queue of skiers, who'd begun skating through the gate and then taking off their skis to boot up to the traverse. Most of them were whooping or battle-crying or generally making a nuisance of themselves. In the falling snow, the noises sounded louder than they were. Charlie ushered Jasper in front of him, then looked behind him for Garrett, who had stopped about 10 yards from the gate, as still as a post. "What are you waiting for?" Garrett stared at Charlie without speaking. He didn't look so good. Looked, in fact, like he might throw up. Was this why Charlie had invited him out here? To test his PTSD? Garrett shook his head, mechanically, like one of those animatrons at Disneyland. "Meet you at the bottom," he said. Then Kick turned and took off down the groomer they'd been skiing all morning. Charlie watched him go, too giddy to feel remorse. "I guess it's just you and me," he said. Jasper shrugged, unsmiling. They skated through the gate, then took off their skis when they couldn't skate any further, and hitched the brakes of their bindings together and hiked up the boot prints that had been made in the snow, balancing their skis on one shoulder. When they got to the traverse, Jasper was breathing hard. He looked a bit pale. Still, he'd climbed up here with Charlie. He was doing it. They scraped the snow from their boots, then snapped into their bindings and followed the tracks that had already been made on the traverse, watching skiers ahead of them peel off without stopping, whooping into the beautiful white bowl, like paratroopers jumping from a plane. A good 12 inches, light as flour. Except for the cries of joy, it was as quiet as a church. Charlie sidestepped past some people futzing with their boots, grinning stupidly at them, and traversed far enough that he was knee-deep in powder and snowshoeing on skis, then stopped at the top of a glade on the far edge of the bowl that no one had touched. A perfect tree run. "It's all yours," he said to Jasper. All average skiers shared a secret. They were selfish. They'd shove their own kid into a tree if it meant getting to make first tracks. So it was a gift Charlie was giving his son. He was saying, "I know you're pissed at me, you're sullen and defiant, but I'm letting you have this, a glade of fresh powder, the first line." And Jasper seemed to realize this. He nodded at Charlie, if not in gratitude, then at least with some acknowledgement of what it cost. Not just this tiny little sacrifice, but all the powder days Charlie had missed in order to teach him how to ski in the first place, stuck on the bunny slopes while skiers ate hero snow for lunch. This was the real sacrifice, giving up your own joy, the thing you maybe love to do more than anything else on earth, so that your kid might experience it someday too. Might feel a bit of this joy himself. And sure enough, once Jasper pushed off, dropping into his first turn, he seemed to become someone else. All of his awkwardness, his sullenness, vanished in an instant. He floated through the trees as if it were his natural state, the only one in which he really made sense, as if loneliness weren't a burden to him, but the best thing in the world.

0: He kept his ass low, skiing just like Charlie. Their styles were identical. The same slalomy crouch. Same way of planting his poles, high poised and precise, as if he were spearing fish. The boy had grown up chasing him, matching his turns, so this shouldn't have surprised him. Still, it moved Charlie to see it. Watching Jasper bob through the trees, gracefully as a dolphin, he had a strange feeling that he wasn't there, that he himself, Charlie, was dead. And here was this other person, this man who skied just like him, making lovely tracks in the snow. He was gliding down a mountain at 10,000 feet. There was more to us than we thought. We left things in the world. We were more than just a body. Charlie dropped in and followed Jasper through the trees, crossing his son's tracks, which had its own kind of thrill to it. Snow sprayed in his face. He was eating it like candy. Emerging from the glade, he could see Jasper watching him from the bottom of the bowl, a dopey-looking grin on his face. He was actually smiling. What relief! Charlie's heart surged. This was life, too. This was happiness. Jasper leaned on his pole, still catching his breath, once Charlie had stopped in front of him. He was severely out of shape, but continued to smile. Smiled, though he thought he might puke. In truth, Jasper didn't care about skiing. He was cold and miserable and felt like a worm stranded above ground. But he wanted his father to think he was enjoying himself. It was easier if his dad thought he was okay. It made Jasper's life easier, so he smiled big, feeling the wind on his teeth. His father, beaming like a toddler, leaned in to hug him. They were both on skis. They had to lean toward each other like the leaves of a drawbridge, but Jasper let him do this. He had not hugged his father in a long time, years probably. He was so angry at his dad, so pissed off all the time, and he couldn't even say why. The guy had saved Jasper's life, rushing him to the ER when his heart was slowing to a stop. The truth was, Jasper sometimes wished he hadn't, that he'd let him die. What if his heart was his true self, which had given up long ago? Jasper was keeping it alive against its will. His father let go of him finally, wobbling on his skis. With his dorky new gloves, his red helmet and parka, he looked a bit like a lobster. What did this lobster want from him? It would follow him to the ends of the earth. Where to next? The backside? Should we see if gun sights open? Sure, Jasper said. He touched his stomach. What, is it bothering you again? He nodded. I shouldn't have eaten that omelet. Jasper avoided his father's eyes, trying to remember if Gunsight took them to the lodge. Had he left the pen tube in the men's room? There was still some resin on the foil, even for a hit. Enough for a hit. Jasper could practically smell it in his pocket, the harsh, vinegary stench. He clutched his stomach, groaning a bit, because his dad had been hugged. He was a happy snow lobster. He would believe anything. Part 3. Compass Error 20. Garrett and Cece were on the way to Charlie's house for the reunion. Brig had brought about the reunion by having a stroke. It wasn't a funeral, thank God, but definitely not the nostalgia-fueled bacchanalia he had envisioned. "Can he talk?" Cece asked from the passenger seat. "I don't think so. Not very well." So it was a full ischemic? Where was the clot? Garrett shrugged. Sometimes he forgot that his wife had gone to med school, that she'd ever imagined she wanted to be a doctor. "I don't know. It's the right side of his body, I think, that's paralyzed." Cece looked out the window. The reunion had been Briggs' idea to begin with. He'd been emailing all of them for years. Still, it took his having a stroke to mobilize everyone, for the reunion to become a thing. They were doing it for Brig now. Charlie offered up the Montana house as headquarters. Next thing you knew, it was planned. The whole gang was convening for 4 days in Salish. Brig, Johnny, Marcus, and Garrett. They'd brought their wives, turning the trip into an excuse for a vacation. Garrett, who'd dropped out of college over 30 years ago, often wondered why the most durable friendships in his life were with some smartasses he'd managed to impress at the age of 18. Maybe it was college itself that did this to you. trapped you in a hammerlock you couldn't escape. Sometimes he envied Lana, who'd managed to dodge it completely, leaving the University of Montana after her first semester and hightailing it to L.A. Garrett had assumed the acting thing was a pipe dream, a native Montanan fantasy. But it seemed, against all odds, to be working out. She sounded so young on the phone, so much like her old jokey girl self, that he had to remind himself that she was 23. "I wanted to go out to dinner," Garrett said, "on our anniversary. It's okay. I just wish they'd planned this whole thing for another weekend." "Are you losing your voice?" Cece asked. "A little bit." She frowned, as if this affliction were somehow his fault. "Gets worse every summer." Garrett drove past the Salish post office and crested the hill leading into town, normally their first view of the lake. But they could barely make out the boat slips in the marina, so thick was the haze of smoke. We have come to the end of episode 10 of Dream State. We'll continue again next time.
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0: Dodge City and in the territories on west, there's just one way to handle the killers and the spoilers, and that's with a U.S. Marshal and the smell of gun smoke.
1: I'm that Marshal, Matt Dillon. The first man they look for and the last they want to meet.
2: And who's right by Mr. Dillon's side? That's me, Chester, his deputy.
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13: Hello, today's Wednesday, May 20th, 2026. Following is a 60-minute reading coming to you from the Talking Information Center featuring the latest edition of Time Magazine, dated May 25th. My name is Fred. Christopher Nolan's Odyssey. The Oscar-winning director takes on a tale of epic proportions. This piece is by Eliana Doctorman. Christopher Nolan's Trojan Horse isn't a towering colossus looming over the coast of Troy. It's sinking. Half submerged, it looks less like a monument than a mistake, an offering to the gods already being claimed by the sea. Instead, filthy soldiers press up against the wood. They breathe through straws as the water rises, waiting in silence for the Trojans to drag the horse through their city's impenetrable walls. It's an audacious image, even for Nolan, the filmmaker who has most successfully fused artistic vision with commercial appeal in the modern era. If the horse were sinking into the sand and about to be swept away by the tide, the Trojans would never believe there could be anybody in there, says Nolan, pouring Earl Grey from a teapot wrapped in a geometric cozy at the bright but unassuming offices of his production company, Syncope. They would be rescuing this thing from the waves and dragging it into the city as a prize. It wouldn't be on wheels like a roller skate. He dreamed up this fallen horse not for his adaptation of Homer's The Odyssey, but for another film entirely. Nolan was in talks to direct 2004's Troy, based on Homer's other epic, The Iliad. That fell through. But for more than 20 years, Nolan carried this vision through Gotham. through outer space, through Los Alamos. In 2023, Oppenheimer, his three-hour biopic about a physicist in existential crisis over the atomic bomb, grossed nearly $1 billion and won 7 Oscars. "It gave me options," says Nolan. "In what had never really been done in a cinematic telling of the Odyssey, with all of the capacity of a large-scale Hollywood studio production, it's an odd gap in movie history." Arriving on July 17th, the Odyssey follows the Greek hero behind the Trojan horse on his 10-year journey home from war. Odyssey encenters a cyclops, sea monsters, and a sorceress who transform men into animals, all rendered with minimal CGI and maximum ambition. It's the first feature-length film shot entirely on IMAX, and the scale is awe-inspiring. But it's ultimately a character study. It would have been enough to strap Matt Damon, who plays Odysseus, to a real ship's mast and sail him past sirens. In Nolan's version, Damon also has to perform an existential crisis as those sirens psychoanalyze him through song. Like the Trojan horse, the Odyssey can be enjoyed as pure spectacle, or it can be cracked open to reveal something deeply human. "The script was very specific in what he was doing," Damon says. "He's very faithful to Homer, because that's not somebody you rewrite. But thematically, what he looked at was really interesting. Hollywood is in a precarious place. Movie theaters have been struggling to recover since the pandemic, and superheroes aren't performing like they used to, but directors like Ryan Coogler, Greta Gerwig, Jordan Peele, and Denis Villeneuve are proving that they can be as much of a draw as movie stars. Even among them, Nolan's films have achieved a rare can't-miss event status. Like his peers, he delivers clever narratives, stunning visuals, and A-list casts. But he also builds intricate plots with hidden details engineered to lure audiences back to the theater again and again. As the president of the Directors Guild, he champions the theatrical experience in an era when Hollywood has increasingly invested in streaming. The first posters for The Odyssey don't feature photos of the film's many stars, just Nolan's name in bold letters. There are a few directors working now who demand the audience's attention in terms of going to see their films in the cinema, says NBC Universal chair Donna Langley, who greenlighted the movie. "Chris has spent his career making films, pushing the boundaries of cinema. It's why the ship carrying Odysseus has his crew had been genuinely seaworthy, not only to withstand the chop of the Mediterranean early spring, but also to sail from Morocco to Greece to Italy as production moved location. It was cinematographer Hoyt van Hoytema rigged. It's why cinematographer Hoyt van Hoytema rigged hundreds of portable LEDs to mimic the precise color temperature of firelight so Nolan could shoot in any direction during the midday raid of Troy. It's why actor Bill Irvin, who voiced the puppeteered the robot in Interstellar, was hired to guide the performance of the mystical Cyclops. For Damon, it was the most rewarding experience of his career. Movies like this are not getting made anymore. To do this without a green screen, the way that David Lean would have done it, I don't know anybody, with the exception of Chris, that's even trying to do that, he says. There aren't a lot of people in their mid-50s as protagonists in these epics. I look at this like the last movie I'd ever do. It won't be, but you can't forgive the dramatics. It's difficult to imagine him or any movie star making an old-school film of this magnitude ever again. Nolan, by reputation, is a solemn figure. A no-nonsense puzzled box auteur in a crisp waistcoat, a flask of tea tucked into his jacket pocket. Maybe it's his movies, with their intricate, sometimes confounding plots. Maybe it's because he operates with intimidating efficiency on set. Maybe it's that he's notoriously private. I've been asked not to describe Syncopy's offices. What I can't say is the Nolan family dog nuzzles visitors if they are suspected of carrying food. Yet over nearly 2 hours and three steaming mugs of tea, the spoiler reverse director is unexpectedly forthcoming. When I edge into territory, I fear my trigger prickliness. He shrugs, says, "Fair enough," and delves earnestly into production decisions that have launched 1,000 Reddit posts. Every time my cup runs low, he ferries a refill from the tea cart. When I spill, he reassures me as he blots up. Comparing Emily Wilson, E.V. Rue, and Robert Fagles' translations of The Odyssey, I feel less like I'm interviewing a director than sitting in office hours with a particularly approachable professor. He has studied the period, and the film is aware of its historical moment. The Trojan War marks the end of the Bronze Age, and Greece is about to plunge into a dark age of fallen kingdoms and lost literacy. He has also studied the text and made several striking adaptation choices. Argos, Odyssey's loyal dog, has been promoted from cameo to a bit player. Odysseus, and his son Telemachus, played by Tom Holland, burdened by the legend of a father he doesn't remember, are given more time together. Circe, an archetype in Homer's version, gets a humanizing update thanks to Samantha Morton's unsettling yet sympathetic performance. In the reunion between Odysseus' fellow king Menelaus, played by John Bernthal, and his wife Helen, played by Lupita Nyong'o, the most beautiful woman in the world, blamed for starting the war after a Trojan prince spirited her away, has always felt too neatly resolved in the poem. Nolan complicates it. And in a twist, Nyong'o also plays Helen's sister, Clytemnestra, whose marriage to Menelaus' brother, Agamemnon, played by Benny Safdie, is, to put it mildly, acrimonious. Nolan's attentiveness to his character extends beyond the page. He famously foregoes a director's chair, preferring to stay close to his actors. When you're uncomfortable and you are most of the time, physically, just by nature of what's required to get these shots, if you turn and look over your shoulder, he's no more than 5 feet away and doing the same thing without complaint, says Damon. There's something really nice about being a soldier in the foxhole and looking over and the general is right next to you. Damon endured the shoot's most punishing conditions, blasted with hoses, hiking to the castle of Santa Caterina daily in Sicily, soaked by rain while filming the 80s scenes during Iceland's White Nights. The joke was that each location, you'd think, well, the next location is going to be easier because normally on every movie there's a moment where it lets up. It just didn't. It was relentless, he says. He was relieved to reach a beach in Morocco for his final scenes, the sandy paradise where Odysseus encounters the nymph Calypso, played by Charlize Theron. It turned out to be like the kite-surfing capital of the world, he says. It was so windy, the sand was just ripping into our eyes, and there was absolutely nothing we could do to block the sand. excuse me, Nolan could have faked it on a soundstage. I've developed a reputation for not liking visual effects, but you know, my films have won 3 Oscars for visual effects, he says with a laugh. I know a lot about it, and I'm really fascinated by it, but I like to make films with a very grounded tone. That instinct took root early. Nolan was born in 1970 to an English advertising executive father and an American mother who was a flight attendant and English teacher. He split his early years between British boarding school in Evanstown, Illinois, and fell in love with IMAX watching documentaries in the Chicago Museum of Science and Industry's 5-story wraparound movie theater. His younger brother, Jonathan, became a collaborator on scripts like Memento, The Prestige, and The Dark Knight. Nolan met Emma Thomas on his first day at University College London. They ran the Film Society together and, after graduating, made his first feature entitled Following, out of pocket on a minuscule budget. Nolan demonstrated an early knack for problem solving. He shot near windows because he couldn't afford lighting. He gave his killer a hammer because he didn't think prop guns looked realistic. His ambition only grew. When we went on our honeymoon, he was talking about shooting on IMAX, says Thomas in a rare interview. And over time, he's gone from shooting one shot in The Prestige on IMAX just to try it out to sequences in The Dark Knight and expanding and expanding. The Dark Knight redefined what a superhero film could be, eschewing camp for a gritty crime drama whose cool color palette, brooding hero, and anarchic villain cast a shadow over the genre for decades. Nolan attributes much of his success to his frequent collaborators. The most visible are actors like Damon and Anne Hathaway, who plays Dusu's crafty wife Penelope in this film, but behind the scenes, much of his core team has been there since the early days. Thomas, who shares 4 children with Nolan, has produced each of his films. Emma, who is a wonderful friend who's constantly throwing baby showers for people where she bakes all the goods herself, and is most phenomenally committed parent. Every idea that Chris has, she's a person who makes sure that it can be made a reality, says Hathaway. Thomas admits she frets a little bit when she reads harrowing scenes at sea, but assures me when he asks for the world and we can't deliver the world, he always has a backup plan. The director has also worked with Van Hoytema on 5 of his 13 films. Every production we look at each other and we say, wouldn't it be wonderful if we do this entirely on IMAX, Van Hoytema says. On the last film, I think we cracked the code. They did that by working with IMAX to solve 3 problems. The camera is deafening. Damon has likened it to trying to act with a blender next to your face. So they invented a casing around the camera called the blimp to muffle the noise during intimate, dialogue-heavy scenes. The camera's short magazines require frequent reloading, so they've developed the protocol in which the entire set remained silent so the actors could, in Van Hoytema's words, stay in the zone. And the camera had grown so large that actors couldn't see around it. Which is, of course, terrible for an actor that you cannot play. It's terrible for an actor that you cannot play against the person you're supposed to see, says Van Hoytema. Their solution? A set of mirrors that allow the actors to make eye contact. A helicopter was acquired to hoist the 400-pound camera and blimp up craggy mountainsides. This was a very ambitious production, says Langley. They were up against the weather in the elements, and catastrophe nearly struck when Scottish customs agents opened IMAX film cans, potentially exposing the unused film. Luckily, it was safe. In large part, it all did go right, says Langley. Chris is a very responsible filmmaker. He minimizes risks and prepares appropriately and hires a team that can execute at the highest level. The punishing conditions were the point. Nolan considered casting actors to play gods throwing thunderbolts from Mount Olympus, but settled on something more primal. I became more interested in the idea that to people in that period, evidence of gods was everywhere, he says. In Bronze Age Greece, thunder, rain, and the sun rising didn't have scientific explanations. They represented the will of the immortals. The wonderful thing about cinema, and IMAX in particular, is that you can take an audience to a place of immersion, feeling close to events like storms, turbulent seas, high winds. You want the audience to be on the boat with them, fearing the ocean, fearing the wrath of Poseidon, the way the characters do. That, to me, is so much more powerful than any individual image you can have of a god. Despite his reputation as a visionary, Nolan still takes notes from the studio. I think the day we don't take notes anymore is the day we make a crappy movie, says Thomas. There is the creative benefit of having people question you and to really make you justify what it is you're doing. We also want the studio to be invested in our movie. They have to sell it. Nolan has never run over schedule or budget, including on this film, which he shot in just 91 days, 9 days ahead of schedule. He's kind of a machine when it comes to shooting, says Thomas. It's very funny when he's writing, we'll go for a hike, and he'll say, stop going so fast. The minute we start shooting, his heartbeat speeds up. He's suddenly a different person completely. He just moves fast. Hathaway insists Nolan's economy never comes at the expense of a performance. It does come at the expense of ego. They saved the money for the screen, she says. You've got Tom Holland, Robert Pattinson, a slew of other very fine actors, me, and we're all staying in budget accommodation on a small island in Sicily because there's no indulgent nonsense. It's just about the work. And we're all happy, or so happy, to be there. In the corner of three-time Academy Award-winning composer Ludwig Göransson's studio sits a lair nearly the size of a grown man, one room over from a ping-pong table that, at the push of a button, disappears into the floor. For Göransson and Nolan, the ancient and the modern are not so far apart. Nolan instructed Göransson not to use an orchestra in the score, if only to subvert expectations for a Swords and Sandals film. It's not like the orchestra existed back then, says Göransson. It was a challenge and also an opening to try to make something unique. Instead, Göransson rented thirty-five bronze gongs of varying sizes, experimented, recorded them with synths, that's S-Y-N-T-H-S, and began sending the director songs. Nolan also put rapper Travis Scott in the film as a bard. I cast him because I wanted to nod towards the idea that this story has been handed down as oral poetry, which is analogous to rap, says Nolan. Even the string instrument plays a surprising role. Chris had this idea of the sound of the lyre being the pluck of Odessa's bow, says Göransson. Nolan speaks with pride about the level of research that went into the production from all departments, especially considering our Bronze Age knowledge is based on very fragmentary archaeological records. When the trailer dropped, classic buffs complained about Agamemnon's armor, dark, shiny, and reminiscent of Nolan's batsuit. But what struck some as fantastical, Nolan defends as feasible. There are Mycenaean daggers that are blackened bronze. The theory is they probably could have blackened bronze in those days. You take bronze, you add more gold and silver to it, and then use sulfur, says Nolan. With Agamemnon, Ellen, our costume designer, is trying to communicate how elevated he is relative to everyone else. You do that through materials that would be very expensive. Nolan offers equally thorough explanations for every production choice, from the boats to the weapons, all of which draw on both the Bronze Age and Homer's era, hundreds of years later. The oldest depictions of Homeric characters tend to be depicted in the manner of people living in Homer's time, he says. So there's a pretty strong case there for portraying things that way, because that's the way the first audience received the story. He's obsessive about veracity. In 2014, he told this magazine what it took to get Interstellar's physics right. He brought a similar ethos to the Odyssey. For Interstellar, you're looking at what is the best speculation of the future. When you're looking at the ancient past, it's actually the same thing. What is the best speculation, and how can I use that to create a world? He knows the approach won't satisfy every classicist. Hopefully they'll enjoy the film, even if they don't agree with everything he says. We had a lot of scientists complain about the Interstellar, but you just don't want people to think that you took it on frivolously. Whatever experts may have thought of Interstellar, Damon has never cried harder reading a screenplay. Chris and I are the same age, and we have kids roughly around the same age, he says. When I read it, I was away from my children making a movie. It's about a father who misses the entire childhood of his kids. I called him after, and I said, what is it with you and this idea? Nolan, he says, kind of chuckled. In the film, Damon portrays a celebrated astronaut who, stranded and desperate, nearly sacrifices humanity to save himself. He doesn't play a liar or a cheat, says Nolan. He plays someone who really believes in what they're doing. That can just take the audience into that point of view and go on the journey with that character and make mistakes with that character and not judge that character. That, Nolan thought, was perfect for Odysseus. The Homeric hero most of us remember from high school is the crafty guy behind the Trojan horse. But he's also arrogant and duplicitous. A line in Emily Wilson's translation sums him up. Lying, Odysseus replied, I will tell you the truth completely. For Nolan, one of the hardest things about adapting the Odyssey is that in the Iliad, Odysseus has a relatively minor role. A lot of the characteristics of Odysseus that can be really admirable in a supporting character, like being a bit clever, being a bit slick, when your hero is like that, it doesn't always work, he says. There's a reason that in Star Wars, you've got Han Solo, but you've also got Luke Skywalker, a heroic figure that's a little more pure and transparent. So the challenge was to be true to the complexity of Odysseus, but make him relatable for the audience. What compels Odysseus and compels audiences to root for him is his love for his wife. Penelope waits 20 years for a husband everybody else thinks is dead. She manages to repeatedly outwit the 108 suitors plotting to court her, murder her son, and usurp Odysseus' throne. Hathaway was pleasantly surprised when she read Nolan's script and saw that the queen doesn't just sit around and weep. There's this impression of Penelope that she's kind of the picture of modesty. She's the picture of patience, says Hathaway. And I said, Chris, if I'm not mistaken, you've written someone who is full of fury, and you seem to be implying that she's actually Odysseus' equal. This Penelope matches her husband, not just in intellect, but in passion. I found her to be this volcano of a human that was always simmering. It was really fun when she finally exploded. Hathaway and Damon committed to the notion that Odyssey is a love story. Matt's married to the love of his life, and I'm married to the love of my life, and I think we both look at our relationships with a certain degree of wonder and gratitude, because for most people, they don't find that kind of happiness in a marriage, let alone two actors, says Hathaway. So we came to the Odyssey-Penelope relationship with the understanding that, yeah, sometimes you meet your soulmate. Damon knew a handful of scenes that he and Hathaway shot in Los Angeles would be crucial to the audience's investment in their relationship. When we wrapped in L.A., Chris said to me, "It's ours to lose now," says Damon. We still had to go shoot in Iceland and Scotland, and the Calypso staff on a desert beach. But we knew we had the emotional center. Nolan doesn't love promoting his movies. He compares discussing the plot in advance to sneaking a peek at the Christmas present, or a Christmas present. In his ideal world, directors would be anonymous, so the work would speak for itself. And yet, once he starts talking about the Odyssey, he can't seem to stop, happily chatting long over our allotted time. The Odyssey is arguably the biggest film of Nolan's career. Though despite what has previously been reported, Thomas says, it's not our most expensive movie. But the film is enormous. It may also be the summer blockbuster the struggling entertainment industry needs right now. It's a global story that has existed for thousands of years, says Langley. That, coupled with Christopher Nolan's name and what that means for cinema, which we know means a lot, and an all-star cast, it makes for a very worthy and solid commercial bet. But the film also feels like a culmination. Nolan is aware that he makes a lot of movies about brilliant men trying to get home to their families. When I asked whether he worries about fan response to repeating certain tropes, he pauses and sighs, despite the fact that he doesn't carry a smartphone. The internet has found him. You have to be comfortable with repeating yourself if it's right for the project, he says. If you're paying too much attention to what people are pointing out in your work, you'd be paralyzed. Once you know that Nolan's been dreaming about a Homeric epic for decades, it's hard not to notice that Odysseus' journey has haunted all of the movies he's written and directed. Men recruited to make personal sacrifices for a greater cause. Batman Begins, Interstellar, Dunkirk, Tenet, and Oppenheimer. Men yearning to return to their children. The Prestige, Inception, Interstellar. Narrative structures that fracture and loop through time. All his movies. Even certain scenes look in retrospect, like rehearsals. Bruce Wayne, presumed dead, slips back into Gotham and Batman Begins, just as Odysseus sneaks into Ithaca, silent soldiers crammed into a deserted boat in Dunkirk as German bullets pierce the hull, an echo of the Greeks holding their breath inside the Trojan horse as a spear is thrust into the wood. Homer describes Odysseus as a man of twists and turns. Nolan's films are nothing if not that. In the lead-up to the film's release, Nolan has been making the same regular stroll past the Margaritaville and Bubba Gump Shrimp on Universal City Walk into the IMAX theater where he screens his film on the scale he always dreamed of. I think when I signed up to do Troy way back then, I was in a little bit over my head, Nolan says. The Odyssey is a sweeping story. I think I needed to build on what I learned doing large-scale films to be able to make this film. Like our hero, Nolan took 20 years to find his way back. Okay, shifting gears here. The Brief, Leaving Europe by Rebecca Schneid. An announcement by the Trump administration that the U.S. would withdraw 5,000 troops from Germany has shaken America's European allies, but it may just be the beginning of a much wider withdrawal from the continent. The Pentagon blandly stated on May 1 that the decision came after a thorough review of the department's force posture in Europe and is in recognition of theater requirements and conditions on the ground. But Donald Trump made clear that politics played a major role in the decision and that more troop withdrawals could follow, a move that would represent a dramatic scale back of the U.S. commitment to European security and NATO deterrence. "We're going to cut way down," Trump said in Palm Beach, Florida, "and we're cutting a lot further than 5,000. Trump's move came amid long simmering tensions between the U.S. and its longtime European allies, which have been made worse by disagreements over the war in Iran. Trump has expressed anger at European allies, most of them fellow NATO members, after they refused to provide support to the U.S. in Israel's war. When NATO countries declined to send warships to help out, or rather to help open the Strait of Hormuz, he called them useless and cowards, and has since been seemingly trying to punish his European allies. An internal Pentagon email first reported by Reuters on April 24th laid out a series of ways the U.S. could respond to difficult allies, such as reviewing diplomatic support for European countries, imperial possessions, like the U.K.'s claim to the Falkland Islands, or floating the idea of suspending Spain from NATO. German Chancellor Friedrich Merz earned Trump's ear for criticizing the Iran war, saying the U.S. is being humiliated by the conflict, which most people would agree with. The Iranians are obviously very skilled at negotiating, or rather very skilled at not negotiating, letting the Americans travel to Islamabad and then leave again without any result, Merz said on April 27th. Germany's Defense Minister Boris Pistorius said Trump's withdrawal was anticipated and that the presence of American troops in Europe, and particularly in Germany, lies in our interest and in the interest of the U.S. Even with the drawdown, Germany will still host more than 30,000 U.S. troops. But there were signs of Republican opposition to Trump's move. Republican chairman of the Senate and House Armed Services Committees released a statement on May 2 saying they were very concerned about the troop withdrawal. Germany has stepped up in response to Trump's call for greater burden sharing, significantly increasing defense spending and providing seamless access, basing, and overflight for U.S. forces in support of Operation Epic Fury, said Senator Roger Wicker of Mississippi and Representative Mike Rogers of Alabama in a joint statement. In withdrawing troops, these lawmakers argue the U.S. could send the wrong signal to Vlad Putin. In Russia, as the country continues its faltering invasion of Ukraine, Trump's European withdrawal goes far beyond Germany. The president threatened that he would probably pull back troops from Spain and Italy, too, as his relationship with the nation's leaders has deteriorated, also over the Iran war. "Why shouldn't I? Italy has not been of any help to us, and Spain has been horrible, absolutely horrible," Trump said, arguing that the U.S. helped Europe defend Ukraine from Russia's invasion, but Europe declined to enter the attack on Iran. Spain's Prime Minister Pedro Sanchez clashed with Trump after calling U.S. and Israeli strikes on Iran illegal and refusing U.S. access to Spain's joint military bases for operations related to the war. Italy also denied a U.S. military aircraft use of the Sigonella Air Base in Sicily, citing the failure to obtain prior authorization before departing. Unlike Spain, Italy has a conservative leader, Giorgia Meloni, who was once a staunch ally of Trump in Europe, but following Meloni's opposition to the Iran war and her criticism of Trump's attacks on the Pope, Trump called her unacceptable. Meanwhile, the Pentagon has told NATO allies across Europe to expect weapons delays as the U.S. works to replenish its own stockpiles depleted by Netanyahu. The U.K., Poland, Lithuania, and Estonia are among the countries expected to face delays. The Financial Times reported on May 1, these delays have heightened concerns about Ukraine's shortages of U.S.-made missile systems that it uses to defend against Russian attacks. European leaders meeting in Yerevan, Armenia, on May 4th expressed surprise about the timing of Trump's move, but not about the trajectory of U.S. support. I think it shows that we have to really strengthen the European pillar in NATO, says Kaja Kallas, the European Union's foreign policy chief. When asked if she believed Trump's Germany troop withdrawal was an attempt to punish Merz for his criticism of the Iran war, Kallas replied, "I don't see into the head of Trump, so he has to explain himself." Okay. Swiss voters to decide whether to cap population. An unusual proposal by the right-wing Swiss People's Party to limit Switzerland's population appears to be gaining ground, despite concerns that it could endanger the economy and relations with the European Union. CAP plan. Under the proposal, if the country's population exceeds 9.5 million before 2050, the government would have to take measures to curb immigration, including tightening rules for asylum and permanent residence. Crossing that threshold would also force the government to renegotiate international agreements that drive population growth, according to the proposal. If the population hits 10 million, Switzerland would likely have to abandon a free movement agreement with the EU that has been in place for more than 20 years. The country is not an EU member. Rapid growth. Switzerland has experienced rapid population growth, largely driven by immigration, with the population increasing by 1.9 million since the year 2000, according to think tank Avenir Suisse. The population exceeded 9 million last year, with foreign nationals accounting for about 27% per government data. The Swiss People's Party argues that uncontrolled immigration is placing overwhelming pressure on Switzerland's public infrastructure and driving up housing costs. Many lawmakers have opposed the proposal, and the government rejected it in March, but more than 114,000 people signed on to the initiative, reaching the threshold for a referendum, which will be held on June 14th. Rising popularity. Economie Suisse, Switzerland's largest business federation, has objected to the proposal, warning that limiting immigration could lead to labor shortages in industries that depend on foreign labor, like healthcare and services. But a survey of 16,176 respondents in late April showed that 52% were in favor of the proposal, while 46% were against it. The remaining 2% were undecided. The results suggest that support for the proposal has grown since early March, when a poll showed 45% of respondents in favor and 47% against. Okay. Is CDC messaging affecting people's trust in vaccines? This piece is by Jeffrey Kluger. Vaccines have long been considered by experts to be among the most studied medical interventions. And on the whole, Americans are still broadly supportive of them. But during Donald Trump's second term, the agency that makes recommendations about vaccines, the U.S. Centers for Disease Control and Prevention, known as the CDC, has, without new specific evidence, I'll repeat that, without new specific evidence, cast fresh doubt on their safety and resurfaced the disproven link between vaccines and autism. Before November 19, 2025, the CDC's website was unequivocally on the topic. Quote, studies have shown that there is no link between receiving vaccines and developing autism spectrum disorder, end quote. Period. That guidance has since been essentially reversed. It now says the claim vaccines do not cause autism is not an evidence-based claim because studies have not ruled out the possibility that infant vaccines cause autism. Studies supporting a link have been ignored by health authorities. The assertion is false, reflecting the long-standing vaccine skeptical views of Robert F. Kennedy Jr., Secretary of Health and Human Services. A new research published in the journal Science suggests that it's affecting what Americans believe. What concerns me is not only the immediate effect on vaccine attitudes, but also on the broader downstream effects, reduced trust in the CDC, for sure, and greater endorsement of science denial practices may shape how people will engage and not engage with information about vaccines more generally, says Robert Bohm, professor of psychology at the University of Vienna, who led the new study. To conduct their work, Bohm and his colleagues asked nearly 3,000 U.S. adults a range of questions about the safety and efficacy of vaccines. Before answering the questions, people read either the CDC's former position on vaccines and autism, the CDC's new stance, or nothing at all. Reading the statements seemed to influence how people felt about vaccines. The group that read the CDC's old position, for example, was less likely to believe that vaccines might cause adverse effects. The group that read the new, much more skeptical position was a bit likelier to believe it. When people were asked if they would get a recommended vaccine, those who read the new position were less enthusiastic than those who read the old one. Trust in the CDC itself was boosted by the old vaccine statement and lowered by the new one. The researchers also looked at some of the tropes and arguments the anti-vaccine movement often deploys, such as setting impossible standards of scientific proof and cherry-picking data. Conspiracy theories and logical fallacies were tested.

0: This broadcast service is provided by Valley iRadio. The material being read is the copyright property of the publications being read. Access to this program is solely for persons who cannot read the original printed version due to a visual impairment or other disability. By continuing to listen, you confirm that you have such a condition.
1: Viewpoints. We're more than twice as likely to be vaccine hesitant as the people who got their information either from more mainstream or left-wing outlets. As easily as vaccine guidance from the top has shifted, it could shift back under new leadership. Research has shown that communicating scientific consensus can strengthen trust in science, Boehm says. So, if that communication changes, it can also change how people think about vaccines. If not, he warns the country risks more outbreaks of preventable diseases. We should not imagine epidemics as something that only happens after vaccination rates collapse dramatically, Boehm says. For highly contagious diseases such as measles, even relatively small declines in vaccine confidence and uptake can create pockets of vulnerability. Milestones. Died. Ted Turner. Nonstop news visionary. When Ted Turner founded Cable News Network, CNN, in 1980, he forever transformed the media by establishing a 24-hour rolling broadcast of news. In the years that followed, even as Turner went on to found TNT, TCM, and the Cartoon Network, the constant presence of up-to-the-minute news, and later talk about it, became a defining feature of modern life. The entrepreneur who revealed in 2018 that he had been diagnosed with Lewy body dementia, a progressive brain disorder that affects memory and other cognitive functions, died on May 6th at 87 years of age. Following the media mogul's death, CNN chief international anchor Christiane Amanpour said that working for Ted and his vision has been the proudest achievement of my lifetime. Media was not the only realm in which Turner left an enduring mark. As a philanthropist, he was passionate about environmental conservation. He established the Turner Foundation with a focus on safeguarding habitats, bettering communities, sustainable living, and environmental protection, and amassed around 2 million acres of land across North America, which his family continues to run, striving to rely on sustainable land management practices. But his pioneering development of television news was what earned him the title of Time's Man of the Year in 1991. CNN had become audiences' unblinking eyes on events including the first Gulf War and the collapse of the Soviet Union. Turner, Time noted, had not only broadcast world news but also influenced it by transforming viewers into instant witnesses of history. Now, here's a piece from the editor. What giving looks like. On December 29th, 2025, the actor Idris Elba was named in King Charles's New Year honors list, joining 1,156 others recognized that day. The recognition was a full circle moment for the Luther lead, who as a young man received a 1,500-pound grant from the trust Charles established when he was Prince of Wales. That gift helped Elba support his acting studies and cover living costs as he sought a foothold in professional theater.

0: Today, Elber, together with his wife, Sabrina Doré, Elba is one of the world's most energetic philanthropists, leading efforts in his father's home country of Sierra Leone, in his native United Kingdom, across a range of causes from youth violence prevention to sustainable energy and agriculture. That story of an investment that profoundly changed the future for a young person is the sort of example that inspired Michael and Susan Dell to undertake one of the largest charitable commitments ever made by Americans to their fellow citizens. The couple is entrusting $6.25 billion to 25 million American children, kids in certain zip codes who, on July 5th, if their parents have set up a government-backed amount in their name, will find themselves $250 richer than the day before. They won't soon be able to touch the money, which will sit in an investment account until they are 18. But between now and then, the Dells very much hope the nest egg will have grown substantially. If a child has an account like this, they're way more likely to graduate high school, says Michael Dell. They're way more likely to buy a house. We introduced Time 100 philanthropy, which this year features the Elbers and the Dells on the cover, because we believe in the power of example. By telling stories about the world's most influential givers, leaders, advocates, and thinkers, we hope to inspire others to give and to consider the profound impact that this field has on our future. The list was overseen by Ayesha Javed, who also wrote the cover story on the Elbers. Working with editors and correspondents around the world, we winnowed an initial pool down to 100 individuals representing the most compelling stories in philanthropy today, in a field that moves more than $1 trillion globally each year. I met the Dells in late March when they were having their portrait taken by photographer Jingyu Lin and being interviewed by Belinda Luscombe. The encounter happened only a short walk from Manhattan's Lower East Side, where Michael's grandfather, Saul Dell, lived with four brothers he had cared for, beginning as a teenager after arriving from Eastern Europe in 1922. Thinking of those two Dells, separated on that day by a few blocks in a century, I was reminded, as with Idris Elba and King Charles, of how giving can take many forms in the extraordinary, unexpected ways it can echo across generations. Okay, with a few minutes left, let's do some short pieces here. Ruled, voting rights map overturned. In a landmark ruling on April 29th, the Supreme Court moved to undermine a major provision of the Voting Rights Act, further eroding a law long hailed as a cornerstone of the civil rights movement. At issue was a map the Louisiana legislature passed in 2022 that a group of black voters argued violated the act by packing the state's black population into one congressional district. In response, a court ordered the state to draw a new map. A group of non-African-American voters then argued in a new lawsuit that the replacement map violated the Constitution's Equal Protection Clause by sorting voters based on race. The justices agreed 6-3, describing the map as an unconstitutional racial gerrymandering. The High Court has been chipping away at the Voting Rights Act power for years, now as several Republican-led states launched plans to quickly redraw their maps before this year's midterm elections. The ruling is expected to accelerate a volatile new era of partisan redistricting across the country. Broken, the two-hour mark for men's marathon, by Sebastian Saw, S-A-W-E. During a race in London on April 26, The Kenyan completed it in 1 hour and 59 minutes and 30 seconds, a new world record. Announced by the United Arab Emirates on April 28th that it will exit the OPEC oil cartel. Experts said the country's departure from the group could lead to even more volatile oil prices. Shuttered Spirit Airlines, the low-cost carrier that had been in business for more than 30 years, on May 2. The airline had faced financial hardships in recent years, but said rising fuel costs, thanks to Trump's war, were the final straw. Fled more than 5,400 people after clouds of ash burst from Mayon volcano in the northeastern Philippines on May 2 and May 3. The volcano did not explosively erupt, but its ash affected more than 120 villages. And on that note, we're going to call it a wrap on this 20th day of the fifth month in the year 2026. It's been a pleasure reading for you. I hope you've enjoyed listening. And better still, I hope you have a wonderful day. Please do take care. My name is Fred.
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7: Good morning. This is Molly reading from Marshfield, Massachusetts. It is May 20th. And today I'm going to be reading articles from the New York Times Magazine, dated May 17th, 2026, so pretty recent. I'm going to begin with an article called "The AI Backlash Will Be Ugly and No One Is Ready, Not Even Tech CEOs." I prep for survival. OpenAI's Sam Altman confessed back in 2016, I have guns, gold, potassium iodide, antibiotics, batteries, water, gas masks from the Israeli Defense Force, and a big patch of land in Big Sur I can fly to. For more than a decade now, Altman and his fellow founders have lived in a state of controlled anxiety about artificial intelligence. This is, in fact, the origin story for three of the five major players in the AI arms race, each of which was formed out of panic that the other players weren't taking existential fears about the technology seriously enough. They seem to have worried less about the risk of political backlash from actual humans, assuming that it wouldn't materialize in time, would be quickly outmaneuvered by machine intelligence, or could be bought off, perhaps, by talk of basic income payments or thin promises of curing cancer. But last month, when a Molotov cocktail was thrown at Altman's San Francisco property, the human backlash landed literally on his doorstep. A few days later, Altman's home endured another attack, this time by gunfire. It was hard not to think of the killing of the United Healthcare chief executive Brian Thompson, which Luigi Mangione is charged with. The writer Jasmine Sun called this AI populism's warning shots. Americans still worry about the local impact of data centers storming to town halls en masse to protest them. They still worry about job loss and economic turmoil, too, as do a growing number of politicians with their fingers lifted to the wind. But to many, the biggest AI labs now loom like the new faces of American oligarchy as well, a fearsome concentration of economic and social power producing a self-compounding pattern of extreme inequality of the kind that has lacerated American life for decades. If the future lies with AI, as we are so often told, it is unsettling to many and outrageous to some that so few people seem to stand in such absolute control of it. In one sense, the vision peddled by AI companies is remarkably depersonalized. We hand more and more responsibility and judgment off to super intelligent black boxes, which rapidly begin shaping the course of the human future with decisions that remain illegible to the rest of us, including their designers. People outside the field are often surprised and alarmed to learn that we do not understand how our own AI creations work. Anthropic's Dario Armade wrote last year, "They are right to be concerned. This lack of understanding is essentially unprecedented in the history of technology." In another sense, and in the meantime, AI represents perhaps the most personalized sales pitch ever foisted on the passive American consumer, a vision of a near total takeover of the country's economic, social, and cognitive lives by tools engineered by just five companies, run by five particular people, several of whom are widely described as sociopaths. The list is so short that you may know most of them by first name: Sam, Dario, Elon, and Mark. Demis Hassabis, who runs Google's DeepMind, is perhaps less famous. These men are already billionaires, or close to it, and on their current trajectories, their wealth and influence look set to expand exponentially as, around them, anti-elitism multiplies too. Perhaps this is one reason 50% of Americans told the Pew Research Center last year they were more concerned than excited about what's to come from AI. Only 10% said they were more excited. That is a yawning gap into which an entire society is being asked to tumble. In 2026, AI discourse, like AI capability, jumps forward almost by the week. But perhaps the most memorable thing I read about the shape of what's to come remains an essay published back in 2017 by the science fiction writer Ted Chiang on BuzzFeed News. OpenAI had been founded just 2 years earlier before. Neither Elon Musk nor Amade had yet split off on their own. And Mark Zuckerberg was almost a decade from his desperate AI spending spree. But already, apocalyptic evangelists like Musk were warning the National Governors Association that AI is a fundamental risk to the existence of human civilization, by which he meant the possibility that superpowered AI might decide that the purpose of existence was the manufacturing of paperclips or the harvesting of strawberries, making everything else, including humans, irrelevant. This scenario sounds absurd to most people, yet there are a surprising number of technologists who think it illustrates a real danger, Chiang wrote. When Silicon Valley tries to imagine superintelligence, what it comes up with is a no-holds-barred capitalism. Today, the United States is in the middle of a notorious cost-of-living crisis, fueled in part by a housing shortage of perhaps 10 million units. And last year, the country spent more money building AI infrastructure than single-family homes. We built 10 times as many data centers as the next biggest builder, Germany. We invested more than 20 times as much money into AI as the world's biggest investor, China. Among other things, artificial intelligence is an enormously big bet for the American economy to have made. And though it isn't all that hard to imagine a story in which the investment pays off, it's also not hard to see a kind of parallel with those familiar AI parables in which a godlike superintelligence chooses to prioritize paperclip manufacturing or strawberry picking over all the other human endeavors. Yet, you hear considerably less about near-term existential risk these days, even if it remains a preeminent concern among some researchers. Not that long ago, half of those surveyed said that there was at least a 10% risk that artificial intelligence would bring about human extinction. And you no longer hear much at all about the risk posed by AI helping to create biological weapons, though large language models are now routinely dispensing advice for designing superbugs, much to the alarm of epidemiologists. We've passed through a panic about AI slop and generative disinformation, though social media is inarguably awash in them still, and a balance sheet debates about the AI bubble have subsided for now, too. And while there is still widespread worry about mass unemployment, for now, the data on job loss is pretty ambiguous. And these days, economists tend to strike more reassuring notes about the possibility of large-scale job disruption. Increasingly, that line is echoed by AI leaders themselves, who in recent weeks have executed a rhetorical about-face to downplay the risk of mass unemployment. This may look like corporate PR, an effort to tamp down populist backlash after years of hyping up investors. But because the outreach features the small set of familiar faces now reassuring us about the future of work and the future of war, not to mention the futures of medicine and companionship and coding, it's hard to escape the impression that these same people are basically in charge of everything now. At a recent conference staged by the Palantir Foundation at Yale, Dean Ball, the policy wonk, who was an architect of the Trump administration's original AI policy, offered a chilling prophecy describing AI as this giant acid vat, which would dissolve the mediating institutions most Americans see as society. It will not be AI in government, Ball predicted. It's going to be AI as governments. A survey of people in 30 countries last year found that Americans were among the most nervous about AI and that nobody trusted their government to regulate AI less than we did. Earlier this month, the White House signaled that it may make a sudden and dramatic U-turn on AI policy. Once inclined towards hands-off support industry growth, the administration is now floating a proposal to force federal review of all new proprietary models before release. And Americans are drawing lines in the sand where they can, too. In September 2025, Americans seemed roughly ambivalent about the construction of new data centers in their communities, according to heat map polling, with voters 2 points more likely to support new construction than to oppose it. 4 months later, in February of 2026, they were 24 points more likely to oppose it. That is a shockingly large swing in public opinion. Northern Virginia is ground zero for the breakneck build-out of data centers, and between 2023 and 2025, voters there swung 69 points against building them in their own communities, from 45 points in favor to 24 points against. This is all the more remarkable given that in Loudoun County, the true center of activity, data centers are expected to generate nearly half of all local tax revenue in 2027, $1.3 billion of the $2.9 billion the county expects to bring in that year. County Supervisor Kristen Umstadt recently told the magazine City Journal's Judge Glock, "For years, pundits have lamented that America no longer builds things," Glock observed. "Yet under our noses, one of the great building booms in American history has unfolded, a speculative infrastructure expansion comparable to the interstate highway push of the 1960s and 1970s, if not quite as heady and heedless as the railroad boom that defined 19th century America and that gave us the familiar robber barons that populate our cartoon memories of the first Gilded Age. Perhaps it should not be surprising that according to a recent Quinnipiac poll, the only income bracket with hopeful views of the technology for their day-to-day lives was those making over $200,000 per year. For the last few years, AI has felt like a breakneck race, or perhaps one race after another. Races between the leading companies, between those companies and regulators and lobbyists, between knowledge workers and the machine agents which may replace them, between the American industry and the Chinese one. All in their way presume a certain kind of finish line, a point past which progress proceeds so rapidly that any advantage by a model, a company, a country will be extended over time. This endpoint has been called artificial general intelligence or artificial superintelligence. Many in the industry now talk about an interim phase of recursive self-improvement in which AI starts to independently improve its own source code. Plenty of AI researchers believe it is right around the corner. Anthropic's Jack Clark predicted this week that fully independent recursive self-improvement might be less than 2 years away. But less than 2 years ago, Bay Area venture capitalists were already giddily asking one another about whether they could feel the AGI. And maybe we're still on track for that. In the meantime, you're more likely to hear pragmatic conversations about the thorny problem of what is called diffusion, the speed and shape of public uptake as new models spread out into the world beyond the lab, finding users and uses, hitting human bottlenecks and real-world obstacles, and requiring new strategies or, more narrowly, trained models to navigate through or around them. This is a pretty different vision in which AI may continue to rapidly progress, even transform much of our lives, but without all the power necessarily accruing to leading labs or the five individuals in charge of them. In this view, the state-of-the-art achievements of world-class models matter less than who is using AI and for what. In March, to great fanfare, Anthropic refused to release a new model, Claude Mythos, with which the company said could find and exploit security vulnerabilities in every tested piece of software, including those used in critical pieces of global IT infrastructure. It's not exactly clear how far ahead Mythos really was on these benchmarks, but it appears to have inspired the White House's apparent about-face. Yet 6 months from now, there will inevitably be an open-source version of Mythos, perhaps not quite as good, but much cheaper to produce than many more that many more users around the world will have access to and be able to customize their own to their own purposes. Maybe the state-of-the-art models will win out, and competitions like this, with the leading labs staying far enough ahead of ragtag upstarts to protect themselves. But if this is a race, it doesn't have an obvious finish line, and it doesn't really seem winner-take-all. The political scientist Jeffrey Ding calls it a diffusion marathon. This is what AI people mean when they sometimes describe AI as a general-purpose technology, like steam engines, electricity, or, more recently, computers and the Internet. Some of the inventors and entrepreneurs who developed and refined those technologies made huge fortunes in their time, disrupting quite a lot of the world they inherited and giving us, ultimately, much of the world we ourselves live in. But none of them retained absolute control over those technologies for very long, let alone over the long-run future they unleashed. We still know the names of the robber barons and still live somewhat in their shadows, but we are not their serfs. Are we sure AI will be different? Continuing, the interview by David Marchese. Ramit Sethi wants us to stop feeling guilty about spending money. What exactly is the best thing to do with our money? How do we control it instead of letting it control us? And how can we use our money to lead happier and more secure lives? These are big, complicated questions, and ones that made even more intimidating by the feeling that there are experts with answers that, at least to me, seem opaque. Ramit Sethi, who is 43, has successfully positioned himself as one such personal finance expert. His 2009 book, the irresistibly titled I Will Teach You to Be Rich, now has more than a million copies in print. Since the book was published, Sethi has transitioned into streaming television with a Netflix series called How to Get Rich and podcasting with his popular Money for Couples show, in which he plays the dual roles of financial advisor and de facto therapist for couples struggling with all manner of money problems. So why are people listening to his advice? For one, he comes across as younger, hipper, more emotionally attuned, and liberal, in multiple senses of the word, than stereotypical browbeating financial experts. For another, he says becoming rich, even in an economic moment that seems particularly tough for his fellow millennials, can be as much about spending money as it is about scrimping and saving. I wish I'd known. I spoke with Sethi about why that's the case, how parents should financially help their adult children, and the intertwining of money and emotions. Question. When you talk about helping people become rich, you don't just mean rich in a dollar figure way. You mean it more holistically. Can you explain what rich means to you? Answer. The word rich is extremely loaded in our culture. When we think of rich, we have a very specific vision of what it looks like. In the 80s and 90s, it was a country club, a fur coat, a private jet. But it's quite different now. Rich could be picking up your kids from school every afternoon. Rich can be traveling for a few months a year or buying a beautiful piece of clothing. It might even mean taking a small pay cut, but wanting the freedom and the flexibility. I hadn't seen people talking about rich in a positive way. I saw it in this kind of richy rich vision, and that didn't connect with me. Question. One of your key insights is that you encourage people to spend money on things that they love and feel will enhance their lives in a meaningful way. But if they're going to do that, they need to cut ruthlessly on the things that don't enhance their lives. Where did the insight that we don't have to be afraid of spending on certain things come from? I started my business from my dorm room, and I remember reading a ton of books on money at the time. The material that I read on personal finance did not connect with me at all. It was people who didn't look like me, lecturing me about all the things I'm not allowed to do with my money. There was no vision of what I get. What do I get for all the work I'm doing, the risks I'm taking? It better be something cool. I started to ask people, what do you love to spend your money on? Their eyes light up. I love travel, or I love clothes. Then the next thing they'll say is, but I know I probably shouldn't. They shrink. I never let them. I ask, why do you love it? Then I ask, if you could spend more on that thing, what would it look like? What would it feel like? This is a very powerful moment because the vast majority of people have never been asked this. They've never been treated, especially by a money person, non-judgmentally. Question: how is someone supposed to know the point at which spending on what they love is counterproductive to their larger financial goals? Answer: first of all, people do not prioritize spending on the things they love. This is one of the central mistakes that the financial industry makes, which is to treat people like they are rational robots. Oh, people believe that their children are the most important thing to them. Therefore, they are apportioning resources accordingly. No, they're not. When we look at where their money is actually going, it is never aligned. So what they claim is important to them is not reflected in their spending plan. That's where we get the opportunity to change things. Question: have you always had a healthy relationship with money? It has evolved over time. It's funny. I struggled with math when I was younger, but for some reason, compound interest just made sense to me. My dad helped me open up an investment account at age 14. Instantly, I'm putting in $20, $50, $100, and I'm already compounding it until 65. I go, whoa, this is amazing. But I was also a utilitarian. In my 20s, I was the kind of guy where if you looked in my apartment, there's nothing on the wall, maybe one poster, no frame, because why would I? That's just a waste of time and money, right? Just focus on efficiency. Now I'm the furthest from that idea. Question: when you speak to couples, what are the most common problems that you come across where the problem is not the money, but what the money represents? It usually represents something much deeper. A classic example is couples do not talk about money, but what they do talk about is this expense that just came up. We've got to send her on a field trip. We're taking a trip to grandma's next month. Where's the money going to come from? It produces and reinforces this feeling that we only talk about money when there's a problem. So we have to rebuild this relationship. I ask them, where are you today? They don't know. I say, all right, do you know how much you're going to have at 65? They have no clue. I do a little compound interest calculation for them, and I tell them how much they're going to have. Sometimes they are shocked because the number, if you compound over 10, 20, 30, 40 years, becomes quite large. They realize that this argument they have about who spent too much at Target is completely absurd when you're talking about having that kind of retirement. Question: but I'm interested in what's underneath the you spent too much money at Target conversation. Maybe the person being critical is controlling and wants to oversee all the spending. Or maybe the person doing the spending feels like that's a way of exercising power. Question: what are the recurring dynamics that you see? There are psychological dynamics, gender dynamics, cultural dynamics. Target is actually a very real example. It's common that in a heterosexual relationship, the wife will go to Target, and it's almost a running joke that she will go in with the intention to spend $50 and come out having spent $250. That produces a lot of conflict for several reasons. One, the husband, who's often not involved in the daily tracking of anything, looks at a number and goes, "Why did you do that?" The person who spends the money, in this case the wife, becomes quite defensive. "What do you mean? I'm out here going shopping every day, taking care of things." So now we have an entrenched conflict where there is no understanding of the dollars or the vision. It's just, "Why did you do that?" It reverses in gender as well. We will often hear guys spending money at a gas station, buying snacks and drinks. "Why did you do that? We can make it at home." Over time, they come to realize that they can easily afford what they are spending. So why are we arguing about this? or this is not the vision for our rich life. Sometimes I'll just tell them, is Target your rich life? I've never heard somebody say, Target is my rich life. Question. I see couples come on your show, and to outward appearances, they look like they should be doing well, but they're really struggling. They're talking about losing their house or the specter of divorce because of tensions around money. And on the other side, you have people on the show who have a lot of money but seem completely unable to enjoy it. It all paints a grim portrait. What do you think your podcast is saying about American society? Answer. It's no surprise to me that money is fraught and that even the people I have on the podcast who are multimillionaires, interjection, aren't happy. Yeah, they're not happy. I have couples who are 2 months away from running out of money, and they have kids. They will lose their house. They will lose their multiple vehicles. They are months away from it, and they're remarkably lackadaisical about it. They have never really faced any consequences. When I ask them, what are the consequences that you have faced? Oh, I have $25,000 of credit card debt. I ask, how does that affect you day to day? Nothing. It's just a number. Question. It doesn't help that we live in a society that thinks people who have money are better than people who don't. Answer. We love the wealthy in America. We aspire to be them. But we hate them. We hate them for evading tax increases. We hate them for being evil capitalists. And these simple labels actually do us a disservice. We need to understand that just because you have money does not mean that you are evil or bad. But if you have billions and you argue against paying a slight marginal tax increase, you might be an asshole. Question. One of the heavyweights in the personal financial advice space is Dave Ramsey, who has sort of a good old boy vibe and is publicly pro-Trump. Was there a point in your career in which you consciously thought, excuse me, there is a lane for somebody to talk about money who seems politically different from Ramsey, like a left-coated version of that guy? Answer. No, my political outspokenness was more at my revulsion at what Donald Trump was saying. The personal finance world, particularly in the media, has often been right-wing coded. Personal finance personalities will bring people on their show who are making obviously poor financial decisions. They will subject them to mockery. Why did you do that? How could you spend that much? They will essentially present the message that it's all your fault. Now, I believe that we should take personal responsibility for our money, but we can simultaneously acknowledge the need for systemic reform. You will not hear the need for systemic reform on many personal finance media platforms. You will not hear them talking about why housing is so expensive. It's not just because. It's because of NIMBYism. It's because of a political decision that we've made. You will not hear them talk about raising taxes on billionaires, even though taxes are historically low. No, you will hear them simply saying, you spend too much on oats every morning and you're a bad person. When you understand that society is not simply a culmination of people making individual decisions, but there are structural reasons why we are the way we are, you become a lot more compassionate. Question. In I Will Teach You to Be Rich, you wrote about the problem of victim culture and suggested that people who complain about systemic or structural problems related to personal finance are whiners. Answer. Whoa. Hold on. I did talk about victim culture, which, when I initially wrote in 2007, was a fine thing to say. Now it has become right-coded. But I never said that you're a victim because you're complaining about social structures. There is an amount of personal responsibility that we have to take with our money. We cannot simply say life is too hard. Question. So, we can give credence to someone who says, the game is rigged. I could follow every step that Ramit Sethi tells me to take, and I'm still going to struggle? Or would we look at that person and say, you're just not making the right moves? Answer. I would not look at them and say, you're not making the right moves. We need to acknowledge, for example, that jobs, even for college-educated graduates, are scarce, and the pay is not what they need to survive. And housing, of course, is the biggest one of all. If some young person says, I can barely afford my housing, and I already live with a roommate, it's not fair to tell them you're not doing enough. Question. If getting ahead financially is harder for millennials and Gen Zers than it was for older generations, what advice would you give to parents for how best to help their kids? Give them as much money as you're able? Answer. Yeah, write a big fat check if you can. Laughs. It's actually not too far from it. In the old days, the idea was, I'll pass whatever I have along when I die. More sophisticated financial planners now know that if you have something to give, giving is much more impactful when your children are younger, particularly when they're 35, 40, 45. Those are really tough financial times. But the best thing that older parents can do is to actually ask their children and legitimately learn what is going on financially, because it is not the same. I am tired of hearing these comments. Oh, we bought a house when it was 17% interest. Yeah, the houses were a fraction of what they cost today. And if you look at what they were as a percentage of income, they were way lower. It was achievable. We know this because there were a lot of people who bought a very nice house on one income. That is effectively impossible today. There is power in acknowledging and validating. There are so many young people who would love to hear their parents say, wow, that's got to be really tough. I had no idea. Question. Ramit, if you could get every American to change one behavior around money, what would it be? Answer. Once a month, 1 hour, set it aside. Look at your key numbers. Ask yourself, what's my rich life? Has anything changed since last month? Am I on track? And what progress have I made? Then celebrate. That's it. I am now going to start a story from the magazine called Murky Water. 2 decades after his wife drowned, a legendary free diver sued Netflix, claiming it portrayed him as her murderer. Would the truth ever surface? It's written by Chris Pomorski. The closing minutes of No Limit, a French Netflix drama released in 2022, depict an American an apparent murder by sabotage. The film's protagonists, Roxana Aubrey and Pascal Goodyear, a couple, are stars in the niche sport of No Limits freediving, in which competitors descend hundreds of feet into the ocean without an external oxygen supply, requiring them to hold their breath for minutes at a time. The No Limits diver travels on a weighted sled attached to a cable. Upon reaching a predetermined depth, the sled drops its weight, and the diver uses a tank of compressed air to inflate a balloon that rockets them to the surface. Pascal is a No Limits legend. Though still a young man, he looks to be in his early 30s. He is a lion in winter. He suffers blackouts brought on by years of deep sea diving. After he is told he can no longer compete, he comes to see the younger Roxana as an extension of himself. When another woman breaks his record, he presses her to claim the title. She agrees. But their relationship is turbulent, troubled by infidelity and professional jealousy. Roxana drowns during her record attempt when her balloon fails to inflate, and the film suggests Pascal is to blame. It was he, it seems, who emptied her air tank. No Limit was a modest streaming success, but it soon became a problem for Netflix. Before the action in the film begins, viewers are told that what they're about to see was inspired by real events. To many viewers, it had only one plausible true life basis: the complicated marriage of the elite freedivers Audrey Mester and Francisco Ferreras, and Maestri's death in circumstances almost identical to those portrayed in No Limit. There is even a tribute at the end of the film in memory of Audrey Mestre, 1974 to 2002. Immediately after, another title card states that any resemblance to reality is purely coincidental. In Ferreira's view, the overall effect was to falsely imply that he had murdered his wife. In 2023, he sued Netflix for defamation. We've entered an age in which docudrama is incredibly popular, Alexander Rufus Isaacs, Ferrara's lawyer, said. That's fine. Screenwriters are not making documentaries. They are entitled to take real characters and make them look like complete jerks, so long as they don't identify them. Rufus Isaacs was certain that for anyone familiar with his client, Ferraris would be instantly recognizable in the character of Pascal. Freediving isn't a natural draw for audiences, No Limits least of all. The events take place in open water, often far from shore. They last less than 5 minutes and proceed entirely out of view. Unlike traditional freediving, in which participants swim down and back, No Limits requires that divers mostly stay put. Styles vary, but in the approach that Ferraris prefers, the diver descends kneeling, legs bent around the crossbar of his T-shaped sled, with one hand above his head holding on and the other pinching his nose. The most important task on the way down is to equalize the pressure in the ears. Bass fishing, arguably, makes for a more thrilling spectator sport. Ferraris understood early that translating his esoteric skills into worldly success meant styling himself as a compelling character. By his own generous count, during the peak of his career, Ferraris set more than 20 freediving world records, and he treated virtually every dive as an occasion to burnish his legend, chatting up journalists and appearing on camera whenever possible. His stories could stretch credulity. In the first of his three published memoirs, for example, Ferraris claims that he once found himself swimming beside a Soviet submarine on patrol. The crew abducted him, he writes, and subjected him to medical tests, revealing superhuman biology that astonished their military doctor. He now says that someone else added this detail to his memoir before publication. In his hands, No Limits, which many traditional freedivers viewed as strange, almost a circus act, became something else, a bold voyage to the edge of human potential. He was a sort of superhero, a mythical figure, Rudy Castanero, a freediving trainer who has known Ferraris for decades, told me, the undisputed master of the seas. That such a figure would one day see himself depicted in a Netflix movie is not terribly surprising. David M. Rosenthal, the director and screenwriter of No Limit, is not even the first to mine Ferreira's life for on-screen drama. Indeed, the most striking feature of the No Limit saga, the thing that makes it a weirdly mesmerizing expression of the slipperiness inherent in blending reality and fiction, is the fact that Ferreira's story has been recounted so many times before. For decades, it has been told and retold by a discordant chorus across virtually every medium imaginable, often by Ferraris himself. In addition to being a serial memoirist, Ferraris is the producer and subject of several documentaries. A passionate chronicler of his own life, he has experienced No Limit not only as a grave affront, but also something akin to burglary. Libel in fiction lawsuits are hard to win, especially for public figures like Ferraris, who must meet a high burden of proof. but his case against Netflix appeared strong. Ferraris never has been charged with a crime in connection with Mestre's death, and if the filmmakers had essentially accused him of murder, his chances of victory should have been good. We may end up with the new leading libel case in fiction, Rufus Isaacs told me. Yet Ferraris has his own storytelling problems to contend with. Trailed for more than 20 years by questions about what exactly he did or didn't do during Mestre's last dive, Ferraris has provided answers to journalists and in his own writing that could seem evasive and self-serving. He had remained, as ever, the insistent master of his own story. In the end, his lawsuit would hinge less on its legal merit than on his willingness to acknowledge certain painful gaps between his preferred narrative of his life and its observable facts. And like many of us, Ferraris often found this impossible. At 64, Ferraris is less physically imposing than he was during his heyday in the 1990s and early 2000s. Reporters of the era described him as hulking, weighing 220 pounds with a vault for a chest. His jaw is softer today than it appears in highlight reels. He is no longer 6'3", but he remains robust, bronzed and iconically bald-headed, with thick black eyebrows, broad shoulders, and powerful calves. He lives in a two-story white stucco house in a quiet Oceanside neighborhood of Havana, which also contains the offices of his film company, Cam Productions, where he recently finished editing a 10-hour autobiographical documentary titled Back to the Abyss. Its story begins in the city of Mentasas, 65 miles east of Havana, where Ferraris was born in 1962. In his own telling, he was a sickly child, afflicted with asthma, poor vision, and flat feet. At 3 years old, he has written, he could neither walk nor talk. But in the ocean, he felt preternaturally comfortable, able to stay afloat and even hold his breath underwater. By his teenage years, he was diving from the Malecon, Havana's famed seawall, to hunt grouper and snapper with a rudimentary harpoon. In 1987, as part of the opening for a state-owned resort, Ferraris persuaded the authorities to let him stage a free-diving exhibition. According to one of his memoirs, he dove to 67 meters, a world record. The dive made international news, good publicity for the Castro regime, and Ferraris soon got permission to travel to Sicily, where in his first official No Limits dive, he descended to 112 meters, another world record. Ferraris has written that he carried press clippings in his pockets in Cuba, showing off his foreign headlines to friends and strangers. As his stature grew, he nurtured a rivalry with Umberto Pellizzari, a diver from outside Milan, that became catnip for sports reporters. Pellizzari and I understood this only too well, Ferraris wrote. We wanted to milk it too. After all, without the media, we were nothing. He signed sponsorship deals with the diving equipment giant Mares and with Sector Watches. He dove deeper, breaking his own records. He became known like Madonna by a single nickname, Pepin. Ferraris says he was earning tens of thousands of dollars a year, a fortune by Cuban standards. He bought himself a large house in an upscale neighborhood of Havana and a second one for his mother. He was legitimately famous in his home country, but his brash, flashy style soon created friction with government officials. In November 1993, during a trip to the Bahamas, he got on a flight to Miami and defected to the United States. As he made more dives in the United States, the Cayman Islands, Mexico, and elsewhere, Ferraris secured enviable media coverage from outlets like Outside, National Geographic, and ABC. A persona was coming into view. He liked to talk about his Santeria practice and outlined a theory of oceanic mysticism, proposing that humans had vestigial adaptations that might allow them to dive nearly as well as cetaceans. My philosophy is that inside every single human being lies an aquatic entity, Ferreras told me. If you know how to connect with him, you can become a true free diver. This bears a striking resemblance to the writings of Jacques Mayol, a French No Limits pioneer who explored similar ideas in his book Homo Delphinus, The Dolphin Within Man, published in 1980s. Ferreras was frequently photographed in meditative poses, and he claimed to do yoga for 2 hours a day. You would see him standing on his head, preparing for the dive. Pierce Hoover, an editor who collaborated with Ferreras on a Discovery Channel web series, said, after he'd filmed the yoga and whatnot, he'd go to the bar. But the image was effective, according to Nick Buckley, a dive photographer who spent years working with Ferreras. Everywhere we went, and everybody wanted to talk to him, everybody wanted to know his story, Buckley said. He knew how to entice reporters. When you listen to him, it just sucks you right in. No Limits dives

0: This broadcast service is provided by Valley iRadio. The material being read is the copyright property of the publications being read. Access to this program is solely for persons who cannot read the original printed version due to a visual impairment or other disability. By continuing to listen, you confirm that you have such a condition.
1: Of his way to help those close to him, but many of his old friends also described him as given to sudden, operatic bouts of screaming and profanity. His volatility contributed to the turnover. Impatient with standards for safety and record certification enforced by freediving's main governing body, AIDA, the International Association for the Development of Apnea, as in holding your breath, Ferraris founded a competing group, the International Association of Free Divers, IAFD. He hired a friend, Carlos Serra, as president, but the IAFD had little independence. According to McCoy, its procedures amounted to whatever Ferraris said they were. He's not only supreme, he is as close to God as you can come. Bill Stromberg, a Swedish freediver and former AIDA president who dove with Ferraris, explained. Members of his crew knew to tread cautiously. He was the alpha male, always, McCoy said. He was pretty much a chaotic despot. Soon after arriving in the United States, Ferraris found an invaluable fan in Emilio Azcárraga Milmo, the scion of the media dynasty behind the Mexican TV giant Televisa. According to Ferraris, Azcárraga was fascinated with his story and gave him a contact for his first memoir, 90 Miles, A Magical Journey to Freedom. Azcárraga promised to have it adapted as a Hollywood film and flew Ferraris to Los Angeles to meet with Alfonso Arau, the director of Like Water for Chocolate. After hearing some promising yarns from Ferraris, Arau expressed interest in directing the movie, and Ferraris further persuaded Azcárraga to underwrite a 13-part documentary series with himself as co-producer. But first, the mogul would arrange a no-limits world record attempt for him in Cabo St. Lucas, Mexico, to take place March 1996. It's at this juncture that Ferraris' biography begins to intersect in important ways with the narrative unspooled in No Limit. At the time of Ferraris' first meeting with Azcárraga, Audrey Mestre, like Roxana in the Netflix film, was a college student. Like Roxana, she was slim and athletic with long brown hair and prominent cheekbones. Less generically, Mestre, like Roxana, was studying marine biology with a focus on the effects of deep dives on the human lungs. According to reporting during his career, Ferraris was a true scientific marvel with a lung capacity of 8.2 liters, more than 30% greater than average. His heart rate could slow for brief intervals to 8 beats per minute. During descents as deep as a skyscraper is tall, he endured pressure that shrunk his lungs to the size of softballs. Mestre had selected Ferraris as the subject of her undergraduate thesis. Like Roxana before she meets Pascal, the freediving legend with whom she will embark on a doomed affair, Mestre was a seasoned diver, but didn't yet have any no-limits experience. Growing up in a suburb of Paris, she spent summers with her grandfather in the south of France. At 14, after moving with her parents to Mexico City, Mestre contracted typhoid fever. Her recovery left her confined to a plastic brace and plunged her into a period of depression. The sea became a salvation, the only place Mestre felt free. I need it. It gives me strength and courage, she wrote in a journal entry, which was later published in a friend's memoir. It relaxes me and soothes my rage. Ferraris

0: unoccupied an outsized place in Mestre's mind. Pepin became my second passion, my newest obsession, and obviously after a few months, I bored everyone with my only talking subject, Pepin, she wrote. A friend gave her a Ferraris poster, which she hung on her wall at school in Mexico. There was not a night that I would not say goodnight to it before going to bed, with the hope that one day we would meet each other. When Mestre learned of Ferraris's record attempt at Cabo St. Lucas, she boarded a bus to make the 150-mile journey. Upon arriving, Mestre learned that Ferraris was teaching a class on site. She signed up and was invited to dinner with the dive team by a member of his entourage. At the restaurant, she and Ferraris, who was there with another woman, were instantly drawn together. They spent the night in her hotel, and Ferraris's female companion departed incensed. Much of this, the dinner invitation, the irresistible attraction, the angry lover, happens in more or less the same way in No Limit. And as with Roxana and Pascal, Mestre and Ferraris became inseparable. Mestre joined his team as a safety diver. Like Roxana in the film, she dropped out of college to be with her new partner, flying back to Miami with Ferraris after his Cabo dive. In 1997, with a no-limits plunge to 80 meters, Mestre, too, became a competitive free diver. She went on to set several world records, and she and Ferraris bought a house on Treasure Island, Florida, between Miami Beach and the mainland in Biscayne Bay. They married in 1999. Ferraris and Mestre spent years traveling the world. They made a winning study in contrasts, French and Cuban, lithe and bulky, serene and hot-tempered. In the water, each had distinct otherworldly qualities. Mestre, gentle and introspective, possessed with a graceful, flowing style. She reminded her friends of a mermaid. Mestre loved animals, sea creatures, particularly dolphins, appeared drawn to her. They seemed to be more calm when they were around her, Buckley, the photographer, said. Behind the lens, I always got the most out of the animals with her. Ferraris was more bullish, muscle-bound, and severe, but his daring and raw ability were astonishing. It was nothing for him to hitch a ride with a whale shark or a manta ray. Sometimes the cameramen would lose him. Then suddenly he would appear, free diving in 80 or 90 feet of water, parting a school of hammerheads. Buckley felt especially awed as Ferraris took his last deep breaths before submerging for No Limits dive. I'd be in front of him filming, and I almost had to hold my own breath, Buckley said. It was as if there was no air left, like he was sucking in the whole world. Mestre's final dive took place in the Dominican Republic, rather than in France, where Roxana meets her end. But according to Ferraris' most recent memoir, it was set in motion in almost precisely the same way. In August 2002, Tanya Streeter, a Cayman-born diver in her 20s, set a new overall No Limits world record with a 160-meter dive near Turks and Caicos. Like the woman who breaks Pascal's record in the Netflix film, Streeter was blonde and beautiful, an instant star. And like Pascal, Ferraris was at a low point, experiencing frequent blackouts. Hearing of Streeter's record, he was vexed, determined to somehow reclaim the title. But he had recently had a CAT scan that showed brain damage from oxygen deprivation and rapid pressure changes, and he consented to take a break. I decided to funnel my energies into Audrey's career, he wrote. I began to live and dive through my amazing wife. Mestre had little interest in records. Free driving for her was a means of intimacy with the sea and with her husband. I thought if I could enter his underwater world, I could be closer to him, she once wrote. Ferraris had acknowledged pushing her to dethrone Streeter, writing, It was blind ambition on my part and blind devotion on hers. On October 12, 2002, Mestre descended to a depth of 171 meters. Like Roxana, she found that the air tank meant to fuel her ascent was almost empty. Mestre passed out as she struggled to reach the surface and never regained consciousness. Well, folks, I'm sorry to say I have to stop. I hope you enjoyed this intriguing story and all the other articles this morning. Signing off.
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13: This is Denise reading Episode 10 of Dream State by Eric Pupner. In the last episode, Charlie and Angeliki have divorced, and he has a new girlfriend named Becky. Jasper doesn't like Becky and has become more distant to Lana as they have gotten into their late teen years. Cece owns a bookstore and has invited her favorite author to speak at an event. To calm her nerves, she took what she thought was one of Garrett's beta blockers. In reality, she took an Ambien. We left off with her friend Kayla and Lana trying to keep her awake on the way to the event. "We're here," Kayla said, "at the bookstore." She touched Cece's leg. "Are you sure you want to do this?" Cece nodded. She felt a bit better. Not awake, exactly, but promisingly semi-conscious. Kayla grabbed the box of Prosecco from the back of the truck, refusing to let Cece do it herself. Lightning flashed over the Mission Mountains. Inside the store, Meadow was sitting behind the counter with her eyes closed, holding a book called The Radical Mind, Buddhism, and the Illusion of Being. Cece waited for her to look up and notice them. The door had jingled after all, but she was frozen in place. "Is Meadow on Ambien, too?" Kayla whispered. "That's just her natural state," Lana explained. Cece, who felt literally at sea, skippered herself toward the front counter. On Paige's suggestion, she'd hired someone to work the register 2 days a week so that Cece could focus on digital marketing. Somehow, she had ended up with Meadow, a first-generation Salish hipster who put crystals in her drinking water because she believed they recharged her energy levels. Chakra absorbers, Garrett called these people. At least, Meadow was a voracious reader, not to mention a trusty resource when it came to stalking the New Age and Alternative Beliefs section. "What are you doing?" Cece asked enviously, because Meadow's eyes were still closed. The woman seemed sphinx-like, ageless, untroubled by the havoc the sun had wreaked on her face. Cece admired this about her.

0: People keep coming in looking for books. Meadow opened her eyes. That reminds me. Can I get next weekend off? I'm doing some journey work on Friday night and need time to integrate. Journey work, in Meadow speak, meant doing drugs, though of course she called them sacraments. Cece looked at Lana, who smiled into the book she was flipping through. They would have fun talking about this later. Sometimes Cece wondered if she kept Meadow on just so she and Lana would have something to bond over. She let Meadow head home early, wherever that was, a commune, a UFO, and they busied themselves with setting up for the reading, or Kayla and Lana did. Cece sat guiltily behind the counter, too woozy to work, watching them carry fold-out chairs from the storage closet and arrange them in front of the podium. Rain battered the windows. It was pouring now, coming down in sheets. Cece tried not to despair, counting on the citizens of Salish to brave a little rain. These were the same people, after all, who got their kids to school in 2 feet of snow, in a blizzard. Snow days were as exotic to Lana as they'd been to Cece growing up in L.A. Cece pulled out her phone and saw that she had missed a text from Gail Tipler. She was running late because of the storm. Cece tried her best to text back, "Proms, lemongrass," she wrote, among other cryptograms, and then gave up trying to outwit autocorrect. It was like using a Ouija board. She mustered her strength and wobbled over to the card table Kayla had set up, helping her plate an assortment of crackers, trying to make the store seem homey and urbane at the same time. It wasn't the bookstore of her dreams. There was no LGBTQ plus section, no end cap devoted to books in translation. Occasionally, drunks stumbled into the store, attracted like moths to the neon, and then yelled at Cece when it wasn't a bar. Still, it was the best bookstore in Salish, the only one she knew of where you could buy a Christian romance novel from an ayahuasca enthusiast who thought you could walk through time like a door. They'd just started to break even last month. She was proud of it, in all its down-market glory, proud of herself for keeping it in business. She liked chewing over the publisher incentives, writing shelf talkers for books no one bought, even managing the invoices that piled up because she couldn't afford a bookkeeper. Just seeing the sign from the street, its beckoning green light, filled her with a sense of accomplishment. As did the arrival of Gail Tipler, a prize-winning author, who entered the store in a green suede jacket that somehow made the rain seem trifling. Had she worn green? Oh my God, on purpose? Even with wet hair, she looked effortlessly elegant, her glasses the kind that immediately make all other glasses seem out of date. A perfect braid draped over one shoulder, like a scarf. She was even more attractive, somehow, than her author's photo. She hugged Cece and then did that European thing where she air-kissed Cece's cheeks. Cece, flustered and delirious, or half-delirious, lifted the hem of her dress and curtsied. Her pre-ballet teacher, Ms. Zarelli, would have been proud. "I'm sure more people will show," she said. "They're on Montana time." Gail Tipler smiled graciously, perching her glasses on her forehead to defog. "Oh, are Montanans usually late?" "Constantly," Cece said, though this wasn't true in the slightest. There were no later than anyone else. She offered Gail Tipler a plastic cup, hefting a bottle of Prosecco, and the elegant woman pretended to dither before snatching the cup from Cece's hand, as if she were dying for a drink. Cece laughed boisterously. "Love your snatch," she said, filling her cup. Gail Tipler gave her a strange look and then glanced around the store. "What a great store this is. Have you had it a long time?" "I don't think so." Gail Tipler stared at her. "I'm sorry," Cece said, "for missing your text. I'm just relieved I made it. I was on my roof, killing bees," she mimed, swinging a racket back and forth. Gail Tipler sipped her Prosecco. "Do you mind if I use the restroom?" "Yes, I mean, no, I'd be honored." Cece escorted Gail Tipler to the bathroom, which was harder to find than usual. The woman followed her around the store. Cece felt like she was bombinating on the verge of collapse. She found the bathroom, stroke of luck, then chugged a cup of Prosecco. Had she told her favorite author that she loved her vagina? Was that possible? And were the chairs empty, glaringly bereft of people, except for her daughter and her best friend, who was wearing earrings in the form of tiny books? Had she lured Gail Tipler out here to, well, humiliate them both? Cece prayed for someone to arrive. Anyone. Tori Wiggins. A barfly in search of a drink. Amazingly, the door jingled, and a man with an umbrella came in. An actual umbrella, in Salish. What's more, he wore glasses and a blazer, and was carrying one of those moleskin journals, with the little wee-wee of a ribbon peeking out the bottom. He shook his umbrella, and then sat in the back row, clutching the journal in his lap. He had a book with him, too. Cece couldn't see the cover, and he flipped through it deliberately, as if hunting for a particular passage. Like leaves, like ashes? Cece thought about approaching him, one Tipler fan to another, but didn't trust herself to scare him off. She did her best to summon further patrons into the store, but the door failed to budge. The light at the end of the dock was just that, a waste of electricity. The empty chairs made it look especially desolate. Gail Tipler, who'd emerged from the bathroom, seemed newly resigned. Her manner had changed, polite as ever, but the warmth of her earlier hug had cooled, as if she'd been tricked into cleaning up someone else's house. She treated Cece like a stranger, which of course she was. "I'm so sorry," Cece said, on the verge of tears. "It must be the rain." "Let's just get started," Gail Tipler said. Cece got up to introduce her. Did she have legs? If so, they'd forgotten the principles of movement. She made it to the lectern somehow and pulled her intro from the pocket. She read whatever was on the paper, which might as well have been in Klingon. Only when she'd sat down again, teleported there, somehow by chance, did Cece realize she'd forgotten to flip the paper over. She'd only read half of her introduction. Unfazed, Gail Tipler walked to the lectern, applauded by Kayla and Lana and the well-dressed fan in the back row. She thanked Cece without looking her in the eye and then began to read the opening to her novel, the one that Cece knew practically by heart. She was an excellent reader, her voice clear and relaxed and full of feeling. Still, the sentences refused to communicate. They were like packages Cece couldn't open. Her brain was too tired to do the work. She closed her eyes, pretending to follow along. Maybe if her consciousness were larger. She tried to gum up the projector of her mind, to visualize each second that passed as a door she could step through. On the other side was a secret place, eternal and separate, where the words all lived. The words were throwing a party, so delighted were they to have escaped their books. They wanted to dance around and do drugs, not tell stories. They weren't Gail Tipler's bitch. Long live gibberish! Down with fascist authors! Cece stepped through the door and joined the party. How liberating to leave past and future behind. To not string one moment to the next in hopes of creating events. Because true life was drivel. It was a whirl, it was a word disco. Nothing was asked of you, no choices were demanded. You could live in two places at once. Someone was shaking her leg. Kayla. She tipped her head toward Gail Tipler, who had stopped reading, it seemed, and was awaiting instructions. Cece leapt from her chair. She felt strangely refreshed. She thanked Gail for a wonderful reading, then asked if anyone had any questions for her. The man in the back row raised his hand, holding his journal aloft. "Yes?" Cece asked gratefully. "Is it my turn now?" the man said. "What do you mean?" "Is it my turn to read? I've been sitting here patiently for an hour." Cece gaped at him. Possibly he wasn't real. A product placement, engineered by Moleskine. This is a literary reading with a featured author. She came here from Portland. I respect that, but she should give other people a chance. "What are you, a moron?" "Hey now," Gail Tipler said. "Okay. This isn't an open mic night. It's a reading by Gail Tipler, winner of the Juno Barnes Award." The man didn't seem angry so much as righteously offended. He left the store, forgetting his umbrella. Kayla grabbed it for him, then ran outside to chase him down, as if eager to escape herself. The rain had stopped during the reading, and the damp sidewalk through the window, grained with mica, sparkled like a jewel. Gail Tipler, who had gathered her things, squeezed behind the table they'd set up for signing books and removed her jacket from the chair. "Weren't we going to dinner?" Cece said. "It's a ways to Kalispell. I'm visiting Glacier tomorrow. I made a reservation. It's not the French Laundry, Laundrette, but it's the nicest restaurant in town." "I don't think so. The drive wiped me out." Gail Tipler leaned in for a second, as if to kiss Cece goodbye. Her glasses seemed photochromatically darker, or perhaps it was her eyes themselves. "Anyway, I might bore you so much you might fall asleep." Cece looked at her. She wanted to explain about the Ambien, how even now she couldn't be sure she wasn't dreaming. How else to explain the way the evening had gone, except as a nightmare? But Gail Tipler zipped her green jacket and exited the store, nodding politely at Lana as she left. Cece stared at the stock she hadn't signed, 24 books, which Cece would have to return to the publisher in New York. Lana said something, trying to be helpful, but Cece ignored her daughter and walked to the back of the store and locked herself in the bathroom, which smelled like Gail Tipler's perfume. She sat on the toilet lid, staring at the engorged penis some asshole had etched into the paper towel dispenser. Who would do such a thing in a bookstore? By this point, she knew the penis intimately, could draw it, probably with her eyes closed. It wasn't inconceivable she'd see it on her deathbed. Once, when she was 10, a kid named Mindy Godofsky had told her that everyone in fifth grade hated her savagely because she smelled like farts. She'd actually said that, savagely. Cece felt a little bit like that now. She started to cry. If only she hadn't raided Garrett's pills. But of course, the Ambien wasn't the problem. Montana was the problem. There wasn't a person in Salish who'd ever read a real book. If they had a choice of reading a book or carving a penis on its cover, they would choose the latter. Cece hated it here, savagely. Her phone buzzed. Was it Gail Tipler? Wanting to go to dinner after all? Cece wiped her eyes with a streamer of toilet paper, then pulled her phone out of the pocket. Just got into town for a mental health break. Are you around? I could use a drink, or two. Charlie, of all people. The phone buzzed again. Garrett doesn't answer his phone. Assuming he's in the field? Then, okay, I've had a drink already, or two. Cece stared at the texts, stared and stared at them. The dots at the bottom of the screen bubbled slightly, silently, blub, blub, blub, like someone trying not to drown. 19. The great god Ur, patron saint of skiers, had covered the earth with snow to protect it from harm. It was a great idea, one of the best ever. Why not pack the world in something soft? And it wasn't just for the earth's sake that Ur covered it in snow. He wanted people to ski on it. He was a skier himself and couldn't keep a secret. He carved planks out of trees and strapped them to his feet and shushed across the sky, leaving a trail of stars behind him. Ancient Norsemen looked up and saw this and stopped drinking from their ox horns and felt strange and giddy and boring. They wanted to feel like Ullr did. And they did. They taught themselves to ski. They zipped after elk and boar, using their weapons as poles. They felt like gods. Ullr was proud and flattered. He rewarded them with snow, tons of it, dumping it from the sky for 1,000 years. Before long, millions of people were skiing all over the world, not to hunt elk and boar, but because they were sick of gravity. But now Ullr was old. His knees hurts. His knees hurt. He's stuck to the blue runs. People prayed to him, begging for snow, but he was hard of hearing. Half of the Alps glaciers were gone. Snowpack in the Rockies had declined by 40%. Snow lines were receding uphill more rapidly than anyone had predicted, making the bases of the world's ski resorts look like mud baths. Last night, however, Uller had listened. It had dumped all night, a foot of fresh powder, and was still going strong. Charlie took credit for this. He'd prayed to Uller before bed. They used to do this in college, the night before ski trips. "Brave Uller, friend of winter, bestow upon us the snow of the nine virgins, and we will repay you in hacksilver." "You realize the Vikings didn't invent skiing," Garrett said. "They didn't?" "The Sami people invented it like 8,000 years ago. They brought it to Scandinavia from Central Asia." Charlie frowned. "Is there anything I love that white people didn't rip off and pretend to invent?" Garrett shook his head. They were sitting on a chairlift at Alta, snowflakes pelting their ski pants and sticking there perfectly intact, like sequins. It was 10 degrees out. They couldn't feel their toes or fingers. Also, the visibility was shit, close to a whiteout. In other words, heaven. "How are the rental skis?" Charlie asked. "Fine. A bit chattery. It's the boots that are the problem." "They hurt?" "No, not in the least. I could play tennis in them." "That's a problem?" "I'm not used to feeling comfortable." Charlie laughed. "Remember how your big toenails used to fall off?" "Every year," Garrett said. "It's how we knew it was spring." The ski patrol was still blasting and had yet to open Catherine's, the backside. Basically anything worth skiing. Charlie was disappointed, but Garrett felt secretly relieved. It was the first time he'd been to a resort since before Elias's death. He did not pray for snow anymore, except as a way of keeping Wolverine kits safe. Groomers were one thing, a bowl of fresh powder another. The thought of dropping into one on downhill skis made his head feel wobbly, as if his helmet were too big. He was still trying to figure out why Charlie had invited him out here, or why he, Garrett, had consented to drive the 9 hours from Salish to spend the weekend at a resort. He suspected that Charlie wanted him there for moral support. They were supposed to be skiing together, the three of them. But Jasper had made a single run, then headed into the lodge with an upset stomach. Charlie had rousted them from bed at 7 a.m., like a camp counselor, then shepherded Garrett and Jasper out of the timeshare he'd rented and up to the gold miner's daughter for the buffet. Even after everything that had happened to him, the guy was all about greeting the day with a breath of fire. He was like one of those inspirational coffee mugs, worse, because he could talk. Jasper, a 20-year-old college student, less handsome than his dad, but with the same heartthrob hair, thick as paint, had devised a strategy of pretending to be dead. He received food and put it in his mouth, but with as little exertion as possible. He might have been eating a shoe. Charlie studied him carefully, as if examining him for clues. "You know what Robert A. Heinlein said, the science fiction writer? One should not attend even the end of the world without a good breakfast." Having lived with Charlie in college, Garrett couldn't imagine being his son. Poor Jasper. He'd transferred to the University of Utah and was living in Salt Lake City, away from Santa Barbara, where he'd been in rehab. A clean break. It was easier to stay sober out here, among the Mormons. He'd gotten into some trouble in high school, drinking-related mostly, which, according to Charlie, had been standard-issue hijinks. He'd gone easy on Jasper because of his heart condition, relieved even that he was having a normal American childhood. At least he'd told Garrett this. But then, at UCSB, away from home and no longer pinballing between parents, Jasper had gotten into harder stuff. Adderall, like everyone else, then benzos and painkillers. He was stalking kids who'd had their wisdom teeth out and stealing Vicodin from their backpacks. By the end, he was holed up in his dorm room, smoking heroin 3 times a day. At least he wasn't injecting, Charlie had said, one of those at leasts that was like saying, at least it isn't stage 4. He'd sounded heartbroken, confessing all this on the phone. Garrett, surprised and honored by his old friend's confidence, hadn't known what to say. He wasn't sure he deserved it. Was he being absolved? Obscurely blamed? Helping wolverines wasn't easy, seemed much of the time to be a fruitless endeavor, but at least Garrett knew how to try. Both Garrett and Charlie had done their share of drugs in college, but only on special occasions. Also, they didn't have a pacemaker. Also, the drugs seemed quaint to him now, almost picturesque. Weed, shrooms, the rare bump of coke after finals were over. It wouldn't have occurred to them in a zillion years to do heroin, or where to find it if it had. "I hope Jasper's feeling better," Garrett said now, watching the snow accumulate on his skis. "Refills all day," he would have said once, when skiing was about life to him and not death, a dream you dreamed only by doing it. Somehow the source material had been lost. "He loves to ski. You'll see. He really opens up on the mountain." "That's good, because he seems kind of, I don't know, quiet?" "He never got over the divorce," Charlie said.
1: "With Becky?"
0: "No. God, he hated Becky. I think he and Taya popped champagne when we separated. Could never understand what I saw in her." Welcome to the club, Garrett thought, but of course kept this to himself. He had met Becky only once, soon after she and Charlie had surprised everyone by getting married in a civil ceremony. Garrett had insisted on having them over to celebrate. A depressing evening, as it turned out, largely because Charlie seemed to dislike his new bride, gritting his teeth whenever she opened her mouth. Cece, for her part, seemed downright hostile, prodding Becky to talk about her belief in UFOs, which was obvious Charlie found nutty. To be fair, Becky spent much of the meal complaining about the Margolis' house, miffed at having to spend her honeymoon in Montana. The surprise wasn't that they'd gotten divorced, but that they had lasted 1 year. "Jasper's mother, I'm talking about. Spouse number one." Charlie clacked his skis together, shelling the trees below them with snow. "Angeliki doesn't help matters. She fills his head with lies. Typical Greek, like her parents. Can't keep her mouth shut." Garrett looked at him in surprise. As far as he could remember, he'd never heard Charlie call anyone a bitch, let alone traffic in ethnic stereotypes. It was so churlish and unlike him that Garrett didn't know what to say. Clearly, the morning camp counselor had beat a hasty retreat. What was Angeliki telling Jasper? That his father was still hung up on Cece after all these years? Was this true? Possibly. Garrett didn't know, because of course he and Charlie never talked about this, just as they never talked about Garrett's betrayal of him, the trespass that had upended his life. Not even once. Incredible, but true. It was like a chest they were afraid to open, worried they might awaken a curse. Which wasn't to say it wasn't there all the time, hexing the air between them. God, if only Charlie would mention it. Garrett longed for this sometimes, just to clear the air for a moment. Dreaded it, too, in equal measure. Still, he felt grateful to be able to talk to him at all. What a staggering choice it must have been to invite them back into his life, to swallow his pride, his bitterness, and reach out to them in friendship. Whatever selfish motives there were, it was a gesture of forgiveness as well. Garrett recognized this. Charlie couldn't have Cece the way he wanted, or Garrett either, and so he'd taken them the only way he could. He had welcomed them back into his life. Why? But who knows why? The brain has 100 billion neurons, but they might as well be asleep. The chairlift had stopped for some reason, was swinging gently, in fact, high above a ravine. They must have been 100 feet off the ground. Cece would have absolutely lost her shit. "My fingers are numb," Charlie said. He slid his poles under one leg and began to bang his hands together. "No wonder. What are those, gardening gloves?" "They're Hestra's. I've had them for 20 years. Sven and Garfunkel, I call them.
1: Why?
0: Charlie shrugged. I think Taya dubbed them that, when we used to ski together. God, we had so much fun on those mammoth trips, me and the kids. Garrett had on his full Wolverining gear, including architect's gloves that had cost him a week's pay. The things were like armor gauntlets. He'd blown one of the thumbs out last winter, but sealed it with roof repair tape. "This isn't California," he said. "You'll get frostbite in those things."
1: "Too late," Charlie said.
0: "Jesus, really?"
1: "I don't know. My fingers feel funny."
0: "Oh, let's have a look." Charlie pulled one hand from a glove to show him. The fingers were red at the tips.
1: "Just frostnip," Garrett said.
0: "You're the lay doctor." Attempting to put his glove back on, Charlie dropped it off the chair. The two of them watched it fall. Down it went. Down, down, down. Then vanished into a tree well.
1: "Garfunkel!"
0: This wasn't a joke. Charlie looked genuinely bereft. He stared at the spot where the glove had vanished, as if it might reemerge from its hole.
1: "You really will get frostbite now," Garrett said.
0: The chairlift, still out of service, creaked in the wind. "Here, we can share. Stick your hand in my glove." He lifted his arm, offering up one of his gauntlets. Charlie wriggled his hand into the cuff, which was big enough to accommodate them both, then stuffed it inside as far as it would go. His icy fingers touched Garrett's hand. They sat there like that, wearing the same glove. Garrett thought of his father, how lonely he must have been before he died.
1: "Was the lift broken?"
0: Charlie began to shiver. Garrett told him not to worry about Garfunkel, that they could buy some warmer gloves at the base. This was a new thing, being the bright sider in the friendship, but he did his best. He wondered again why he'd been invited out here. Maybe it wasn't all that complicated. Maybe Charlie just missed skiing with him, with Garrett, back when dropping a glove off the lift wouldn't have expressed anything but itself. Garrett missed those days, too. A skier in the chair in front of them began to shout, "Uller, a little help!" Then someone else, "Uller, get this thing moving!" Soon everyone was shouting to the heavens, men, women, even what sounded like a kid. "Uller, we need you! I want to ski!" It was a Wednesday, on a powder day. The lift was packed with locals. They were sitting in chairs in the middle of the sky. Garrett laughed. He shook his fist at Uller, which meant Charlie did too. The appeals to Uller died down, and then a new prayer took its place, rising toward them from below, passed from chair to chair, as in a game of telephone. It got louder and louder, an echo in reverse. "I'm in love with you, Mia Clap Saddle. Pass it up." By the time it reached Garrett and Charlie, Garrett felt weirdly nervous, weak with responsibility, as if he were holding someone's heart. "I'm in love with you, Mia Clap Saddle," he yelled, cupping his hand, and Charlie's, to his mouth. "Pass it up." The words were conveyed up the mountain, though they themselves were not. "That can't be a real name," Charlie said.
1: "She's real," Garrett said, drunk with happiness.
0: Charlie stared at him. His goggles had reflective lenses, which meant that Garrett saw his own startling face.
1: "You're a lot different than you used to be," Charlie said.
0: "You too," Garrett thought, but did not pass it on. Charlie had to ski down with his hand in his jacket, like Napoleon. So far, the day had not been going as well as he'd hoped. He was frozen and a bit altitude sick, and losing his glove had made him weirdly depressed. It seemed related somehow to other things he had lost. He held his poles in one hand, refusing Garrett's help. Being one-gloved was humiliating enough. He didn't want someone schlepping his poles for him. At the base, Jasper was sitting in a plastic chair in his sweatshirt, turning obliviously into a snowman, even though the $400 shell Charlie had bought him for his birthday was sitting in his lap. The boy did not look happy to see him. On the other hand, he didn't look particularly unhappy either, just mildly bored, as if he were waiting for a bus to arrive and take him someplace interesting. He stared at Charlie's hand, still concealed in his jacket. but didn't seem curious enough to ask about it. He had been such an inquisitive little kid, so full of endless crazy questions. How exhausting it had been at the time. Charlie had longed sometimes for the kid to shut up. Now he'd have given anything to field a question about the color of your blood in space, or whether dogs, if they knew how to cook, would happily eat each other. "Sorry, buddy," Charlie said, and Jasper frowned. He chafed at being called this, though Charlie couldn't seem to stop himself. "Our lift got stuck. Is your stomach better?"
1: "A little bit."
0: "Your father lost Garfunkel," Garrett explained, stepping out of his skis. "He fell off the chair."
1: "Who's Garfunkel?" Jasper said.
0: "You don't remember?" Charlie took his naked hand out of his jacket, which looked not only nipped, but possibly bitten.
1: "Garfunkel and Sven?"
0: Jasper stared at him blankly. He seemed to have lost interest. His phone chimed, and he pulled it out of the pocket of his ski pants.
1: "He's, okay," he mumbled, staring at his phone.
0: "Sven?" Garrett said.
1: "Oh, he'll be all right, once he gets over his survivor's guilt."
0: Jasper paid no attention to this, busy reading something on his phone. Charlie had hoped the three of them would hit it off, now that Jasper was sober, a survivor of his own brush with despair. Three men doing something outdoors that they loved. But his friendship with Garrett, its jokey undergrad cosplay, didn't interest Jasper at all. More than that, seemed to annoy him. And why not? Jasper had never much warmed to Garrett, no doubt because of his connection to Cece, whom the boy had always had it in for, or seemed to, anyway. Sometimes Charlie wondered if Jasper knew about him and Cece. Not the night they'd slept together, after some disastrous reading at her bookstore, but the rest of it, the secret mother-doe of hope that Charlie nurtured and that Cece had kept alive, or that they'd kept alive together, just enough to make sure it didn't perish. Even now, some part of him held on to it. Waited cruelly for a text, despite Cece's having freaked out and blocked him from her phone. Rejected him, it seemed, for good. It had been 4 years now since they had really talked, and thank God for this, right? Thank someone. He wouldn't have married Becky, would have spared himself that gallows farce, but would have probably, in the end, lost Cece and Garrett both. He often wondered what it was about Cece Calhoun. Why her in particular? Why? She was just a woman, among millions. Angeliki was more beautiful than her. Even Becky, in a pageant, would probably squeak out on top. Was it only that she had wounded him so terribly? No, there was more to it than that. It was mysterious, and yet when he thought of Cece, it didn't seem mysterious at all. What he came back to again and again was a moment she probably didn't even remember. Their third or fourth date, when they were both still at Hopkins and Charlie had taken her for picnic at Pretty Boy Dam. They'd brought a single apple to share between them. Charlie had gone to pee. When he'd come back 5 minutes later, Cece had eaten the whole thing. She had looked at him sheepishly, and then, without a word, mouth so full of apples she couldn't speak, offered him the core. Charlie had cracked up, and then Cece had too. It had seemed like the funniest thing in the world. Had he ever felt so happy? As if he'd burst into flight. And now he'd invited his old friend out here with the vague idea of helping Jasper somehow. The two of them might bond over their struggles, seeing as Garrett had gone through some dark times himself at that age. They had both dropped out of school, been hospitalized too, though of course for different reasons. That was the idea anyway, for Garrett and Jasper to hit it off. But now that they were here, Charlie realized how naive this fantasy was. Not just naive, boneheadedly sentimental, like one of those TV shows where people called each other champ. You know what, champ? I'm here to tell you there's a light at the end of the tunnel, an afternoon special. My advice for you, champ? Steal someone's wife. Jasper put his phone away, zipping it carefully into his pants. God, if only the boy took care of himself, his own body, as lovingly as he took care of his phone. At least covered in snow, he seemed less fragile somehow, protected from damage. Something had happened to Charlie that day he'd driven Jasper to the hospital. when the boy's pulse had slowed to a crawl. It was like stumbling upon something he couldn't have imagined, even in his dreams. A new kind of terror, vast and unnavigable. Charlie was deeply acquainted with death. You had to be, in his line of work. It wasn't just a casualty of the job, it was his livelihood, his bread and butter. It was as natural to him as life. Even Elias's accident, as devastating as it was, hadn't rocked his sense of life's meaning, its essential value. But Jasper had been a child, his child. When he realized Jasper's sinus node was messed up, that he would need a pacemaker for the rest of his life, Charlie had locked himself in his office and cried, wondering if the defect was somehow his own fault, longing for something to be wrong with his heart, too. How unfair it was! Even when the pandemic hit, when he was watching people get smothered by their own lungs, pleading for death because they couldn't get enough air, breathing as if through a cocktail straw. Even when Charlie was proning people who were panting 40 times a minute, or intubating them because they couldn't even manage that, or doing tracheotomies because they'd been on a ventilator so long their larynx was getting scarred. Even when he was doing these things, he escaped to Jasper and Taya, played a kind of movie clip in his mind, a crowd pleaser of Charlie dancing with them in the kitchen before they knew anything was wrong with Jasper's heart. He must have played that clip 100 times in his head. Early in the pandemic, they'd lost a girl, a teenager, perfectly healthy when COVID got to her. She had been in the ICU on her 16th birthday. Her parents had zoomed in and sung to her, squeezed into the dollhouse window of an iPhone. The girl, intubated, had no idea they were there. The next day, she had died. Charlie had shut off the ECMO circuit himself. The girl had coughed once, then labored shyly for breath before giving up. It was appalling. He'd been appalled. He'd gone outside for a smoke break. He'd started smoking again during the pandemic, even as people's lungs were choking them to death, and half expected to see the streets turn to lava, angels falling from the sky in flames. But he also knew he could endure this, could endure almost anything, in fact, so long as his own children were okay. He repeated it to himself after every pointless death. His secret weapon. This isn't Jasper. This isn't Jasper. This isn't Jasper. Now Charlie touched the boy's head, relieved he didn't stiffen like he usually did. The tiniest breakthroughs counted as a triumph. Or maybe Charlie's hand was just too numb to feel it. He propped his skis on the rack, explaining he had to go buy some new gloves. It'll be a minute. Can your stomach handle a hot chocolate? Jasper shrugged. Charlie took out his wallet, fumblingly, and offered him a 10. I'm 20 years old. I can buy my own drink, Jasper said, but then snatched the money before Charlie could put it back. Garrett bought Jasper and himself a hot chocolate. The boy didn't offer to pay, then sat with him in the cozy bedlam of the lodge. Garrett took it in happily. He'd missed the stupid pleasure of this, the funk of skiers, the burn of thawing toes, a hot drink warming your hands until you couldn't tell cup from fingers, the grins on people's faces when they came in stomping their boots. There was no way to describe it. Life was a long, incompetent search to get back to a feeling you had when you were six. How does it taste? Jasper shrugged. The snow in his hair had begun to melt, trickling down his sideburns. Hunched there among skiers on a powder day, perhaps the happiest human beings on the planet, he looked like a pallbearer. Garrett felt like he owed it to Charlie to try to connect, somehow without managing, or perhaps daring, to befriend. You know, I was hospitalized too for a while, Garrett said. Rehab isn't a hospital. A treatment center, whatever. I dropped out of college as well. My dad told me, Jasper said, because of your friend dying in an avalanche. Elias, yeah, he was a big part of it. Jasper looked at him, possibly for the first time. I'm amazed you're out here skiing. Me too, Garrett said. Was Jasper criticizing him? Hard to tell. The boy took a sip of cocoa, which left a heartbreaking mustache on his lip. Garrett fought the urge to wipe it off with his napkin. "My point is that it helped," he said. "I got better. It took a long time, but it happened." Garrett looked at the table. "I mean, if someone had told me I'd have a beautiful kid, a family, I never would have believed them. I didn't even feel human." "Sounds pretty good."
1: "Which part?"
0: "Not being human."
1: "It's not good," Garrett said. "It's terrible."
0: "Look, you can spare me the heartwarming speeches," Jasper said. "I know my father put you up to it, part of his Save Jasper campaign."
1: "What's wrong with that?"
0: "I'm not one of his stupid patients."
1: Garrett studied him carefully. He understood Jasper's anger on some level, just as he understood a wolverine trying to bite off his face. The boy had never asked to be saved.
0: "Your father is an extraordinary person," Garrett said finally. "His love, his kindness, it can be hard to live up to."
1: Jasper laughed. "You think he loves you?"
0: Garrett blinked at him.
1: "It's complicated," he said. "But yes, yes, I do. We've been friends a long time."
0: "Sometimes he wants to murder you."
1: "He does?"
0: "He told me sometimes he wishes you were the one in the avalanche, that you'd died instead."
1: Jasper finished his cocoa, still sporting his chocolate mustache, then headed off to the restroom. Garrett tried to buckle his boots, but his fingers were trembling. He couldn't get them to work. Of course, there was no reason to believe Jasper, whose anger would make him say anything. He barely knew the kid anymore. Or was this actually a fantasy of Charlie's? God knew what lurked in his friend's soul. There was a whole other world, as Elwood said. And it was in this one. Garrett looked back at the windows, but the fairy tale snow looked strange, artificial, like the paper kind they used in movies. Braving the snow, the three of them collected their skis and poles and headed back up the mountain. The visibility had improved somewhat. You could see whirls of snow dust wisping from the trees. Jasper sat on the inside of the chairlift, legs pressed tightly together as if he were squeezed into a church pew. Even in his ski clothes, dressed for fun, he gave off a microclimate of anger. Charlie modeled his new gloves, split-finger ones that made him look like a sheep, half hoping Jasper would make fun of him, anything that might acknowledge he existed. "Remember that time in Mammoth you flew clean out of your boots?" he asked Jasper. He turned to Garrett. "Jasper hits a patch of powder 50 degrees out. It was like cement. And all I see are these smoking boots, nobody in them, like a cartoon."
0: "Dad, please," Jasper said.
1: "What?"
0: "I'm here, okay? We're skiing together. Isn't that enough?"
1: Charlie looked at Garrett, who glanced quickly away, the scar on his cheek cindering in the cold. The empty chairs on the downline dangled above them, high as birds. They approached the spot where Charlie had dropped his glove. The hole had filled with snow. Charlie felt suddenly morose. The trip he'd planned so carefully, his sugar-plum visions of reconnecting with his son, coaxing him back to health by rekindling his love

0: This broadcast service is provided by Valley iRadio. The material being read is the copyright property of the publications being read. Access to this program is solely for persons who cannot read the original printed version due to a visual impairment or other disability. By continuing to listen, you confirm that you have such a condition.
1: Headed for the queue of skiers, who'd begun skating through the gate and then taking off their skis to boot up to the traverse. Most of them were whooping or battle-crying or generally making a nuisance of themselves. In the falling snow, the noises sounded louder than they were. Charlie ushered Jasper in front of him, then looked behind him for Garrett, who had stopped about 10 yards from the gate, as still as a post. "What are you waiting for?" Garrett stared at Charlie without speaking. He didn't look so good. Looked, in fact, like he might throw up. Was this why Charlie had invited him out here? To test his PTSD? Garrett shook his head, mechanically, like one of those animatrons at Disneyland. "Meet you at the bottom," he said. Then Kick turned and took off down the groomer they'd been skiing all morning. Charlie watched him go, too giddy to feel remorse. "I guess it's just you and me," he said. Jasper shrugged, unsmiling. They skated through the gate, then took off their skis when they couldn't skate any further, and hitched the brakes of their bindings together and hiked up the boot prints that had been made in the snow, balancing their skis on one shoulder. When they got to the traverse, Jasper was breathing hard. He looked a bit pale. Still, he'd climbed up here with Charlie. He was doing it. They scraped the snow from their boots, then snapped into their bindings and followed the tracks that had already been made on the traverse, watching skiers ahead of them peel off without stopping, whooping into the beautiful white bowl, like paratroopers jumping from a plane. A good 12 inches, light as flour. Except for the cries of joy, it was as quiet as a church. Charlie sidestepped past some people futzing with their boots, grinning stupidly at them, and traversed far enough that he was knee-deep in powder and snowshoeing on skis, then stopped at the top of a glade on the far edge of the bowl that no one had touched. A perfect tree run. "It's all yours," he said to Jasper. All average skiers shared a secret. They were selfish. They'd shove their own kid into a tree if it meant getting to make first tracks. So it was a gift Charlie was giving his son. He was saying, "I know you're pissed at me, you're sullen and defiant, but I'm letting you have this, a glade of fresh powder, the first line." And Jasper seemed to realize this. He nodded at Charlie, if not in gratitude, then at least with some acknowledgment of what it cost. Not just this tiny little sacrifice, but all the powder days Charlie had missed in order to teach him how to ski in the first place, stuck on the bunny slopes while skiers ate hero snow for lunch. This was the real sacrifice, giving up your own joy, the thing you maybe love to do more than anything else on earth, so that your kid might experience it someday too. Might feel a bit of this joy himself. And sure enough, once Jasper pushed off, dropping into his first turn, he seemed to become someone else. All of his awkwardness, his sullenness, vanished in an instant. He floated through the trees as if it were his natural state, the only one in which he really made sense, as if loneliness weren't a burden to him, but the best thing in the world. He kept his ass low, skiing just like Charlie. Their styles were identical. The same slalomy crouch, same way of planting his poles, high poised and precise, as if he were spearing fish. The boy had grown up chasing him, matching his turns, so this shouldn't have surprised him. Still, it moved Charlie to see it. Watching Jasper bob through the trees gracefully as a dolphin, he had a strange feeling that he wasn't there, that he himself, Charlie, was dead. And here was this other person, this man who skied just like him, making lovely tracks in the snow. He was gliding down a mountain at 10,000 feet. There was more to us than we thought. We left things in the world. We were more than just a body. Charlie dropped in and followed Jasper through the trees, crossing his son's tracks, which had its own kind of thrill to it. Snow sprayed in his face. He was eating it like candy. Emerging from the glade, he could see Jasper watching him from the bottom of the bowl, a dopey-looking grin on his face. He was actually smiling. What relief! Charlie's heart surged.

0: This was life, too. This was happiness. Jasper leaned on his pole, still catching his breath, once Charlie had stopped in front of him. He was severely out of shape, but continued to smile. Smiled, though he thought he might puke. In truth, Jasper didn't care about skiing. He was cold and miserable and felt like a worm stranded above ground. But he wanted his father to think he was enjoying himself. It was easier if his dad thought he was okay. It made Jasper's life easier, so he smiled big, feeling the wind on his teeth. His father, beaming like a toddler, leaned in to hug him. They were both on skis. They had to lean toward each other like the leaves of a drawbridge, but Jasper let him do this. He had not hugged his father in a long time, years probably. He was so angry at his dad, so pissed off all the time, and he couldn't even say why. The guy had saved Jasper's life, rushing him to the ER when his heart was slowing to a stop. The truth was, Jasper sometimes wished he hadn't, that he'd let him die. What if his heart was his true self, which had given up long ago? Jasper was keeping it alive against its will. His father let go of him finally, wobbling on his skis. With his dorky new gloves, his red helmet and parka, he looked a bit like a lobster. What did this lobster want from him? It would follow him to the ends of the earth. Where to next? The backside? Should we see if gun sights open? Sure, Jasper said. He touched his stomach. What, is it bothering you again? He nodded. I shouldn't have eaten that omelet. Jasper avoided his father's eyes, trying to remember if gunsight took them to the lodge. Had he left the pen tube in the men's room? There was still some resin on the foil, even for a hit. Enough for a hit. Jasper could practically smell it in his pocket, the harsh, vinegary stench. He clutched his stomach, groaning a bit. Because his dad had been hugged, he was a happy snow lobster. He would believe anything. Part 3. Compass Error 20. Garrett and Cece were on the way to Charlie's house for the reunion. Brig had brought about the reunion by having a stroke. It wasn't a funeral, thank God, but definitely not the nostalgia-fueled bacchanalia he had envisioned. "Can he talk?" Cece asked from the passenger seat. "I don't think so. Not very well." So it was a full ischemic? Where was the clot? Garrett shrugged. Sometimes he forgot that his wife had gone to med school, that she'd ever imagined she wanted to be a doctor. "I don't know. It's the right side of his body, I think, that's paralyzed." Cece looked out the window. The reunion had been Briggs's idea to begin with. He'd been emailing all of them for years. Still, it took his having a stroke to mobilize everyone, for the reunion to become a thing. They were doing it for Brig now. Charlie offered up the Montana house as headquarters. Next thing you knew, it was planned. The whole gang was convening for 4 days in Salish. Brig, Johnny, Marcus, and Garrett. They'd brought their wives, turning the trip into an excuse for a vacation. Garrett, who'd dropped out of college over 30 years ago, often wondered why the most durable friendships in his life were with some smartasses he'd managed to impress at the age of 18. Maybe it was college itself that did this to you, trapped you in a hammerlock you couldn't escape. Sometimes he envied Lana, who'd managed to dodge it completely, leaving the University of Montana after her first semester and hightailing it to L.A. Garrett had assumed the acting thing was a pipe dream, a native Montanan fantasy. But it seemed, against all odds, to be working out. She sounded so young on the phone, so much like her old jokey girl self, that he had to remind himself that she was 23. "I wanted to go out to dinner," Garrett said, "on our anniversary. It's okay. I just wish they'd planned this whole thing for another weekend." "Are you losing your voice?" Cece asked. "A little bit." She frowned, as if this affliction were somehow his fault. "Gets worse every summer." Garrett drove past the Salish post office and crested the hill leading into town, normally their first view of the lake. But they could barely make out the boat slips in the marina, so thick was the haze of smoke. We have come to the end of episode 10 of Dream State. We'll continue again next time.
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5: 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We'll lead off this week with Agents Double Zero COVID by Lloyd Billingsley. Last week, CIA whistleblower James Erdman told the Senate Homeland Security Committee that Dr. Anthony Fauci improperly influenced intelligence analyses about the origins of the COVID pandemic to downplay a laboratory origin in China. Aside from confirmation by the CIA man, most of what the hearing revealed was already known. Dr. Fauci funded China's Wuhan Institute of Virology, WIV, to conduct dangerous gain-of-function research, yet maintained that COVID emerged naturally in the wild. When medical scientists saw the evidence of laboratory origin, Fauci branded them conspiracy theorists, fringe epidemiologists, and so forth. In 2023, Senator Rand Paul wondered if Dr. Fauci convinced the CIA to dishonestly obscure the lab origin of COVID. Paul referred Dr. Fauci for criminal charges, but the Department of Justice took no action. On his last day in the White House, Joe Biden pardoned Dr. Fauci, who was hardly alone in advancing the proximal theory. The National Institute of Allergy and Infectious Diseases, NIAID, which Dr. Fauci has headed since 1984, established the Galveston National Laboratory, a level 4 lab part of University of Texas Medical Branch. Taking the helm in 2009 was biologist James LeDuc, a veteran of the U.S. Army's Medical Research and Development Command, the Centers for Disease Prevention, and the World Health Organization. On LeDuc's watch, the GNL began cooperation with the Wuhan Institute of Virology. After the emergence of COVID, a conspiracy theory emerged about a lab source in Wuhan. LeDuc had his own, stating the Chinese just happened to be in the place where this was discovered. The director told reporters, "These things happen. Unfortunately, the political climate has been rather toxic to international collaboration. That's a real shame, because at the end of the day, pathogens don't respect borders. If we're not engaged in information sharing internationally, we're going to be blindsided." In 2022, it emerged that China's WIV, Wuhan Institute of Virology, had the right to ask Galveston Lab to return or destroy any records about their collaboration. That raised a number of legal red flags for the GNL. Taking over from Leduc was Gary Coppinger, a former colleague of Dr. Jean Cui at Canada's National Microbiological Lab in Winnipeg, Canada. As Israeli medical scientist Dr. Danny Shalom showed in China and Viruses, the case of Dr. Jean Cui, the Chinese National ran the special pathogen program in Canada at the National Microbiological Lab. In 2017 and 2018, Dr. Cui made at least five trips to China to the Wuhan Institute of Virology. Dr. Cui was stripped of her security clearances in 2019 and is now reportedly back in China. Gary Coppinger and James Leduc are listed as adjunct professors of microbiology and immunology. The Homeland Security Committee might have had a word with them and also with Dr. Nancy Messonnier, longtime director of CDC's National Center for Immunization and Respiratory Disease and the government's first mouthpiece on COVID. In a series of telebriefings in early 2020, Dr. Messonnier announced the arrival of a novel coronavirus emerging from the Wuhan market. When asked about travel from Wuhan, Dr. Messonnier said she was not at liberty to discuss it. Dr. Messonnier began her career as an officer of the CDC's Epidemic Intelligence Service, a squad of disease detectives tasked with preventing dangerous viruses from arriving on American soil. With COVID, the EIS clearly failed, but Dr. Messonnier failed to reveal how the novel coronavirus escaped their notice. Dubbed a true hero by CDC Director Rochelle Walensky, Dr. Messonnier suddenly resigned in 2021. She is now professor at the University of North Carolina Gilling School of Global Public Health. The Homeland Security Committee might have a word with her and Dr. Leduc. Unlike Dr. Fauci, they received no 11th hour pardon from Joe Biden. Did the COVID virus arise naturally in the wild or in the Wuhan lab? How did the vaunted Epidemic Intelligence Service fail to stop its arrival in the USA? Who told Dr. Messonnier that she was not at liberty to talk about the travel from Wuhan? The people have a right to know. Erdman's testimony displeased CIA spokeswoman Liz Lyons, who said the CIA accepts a lab leak as the most likely explanation for COVID. So she dismissed the hearing as political theater. Maybe the committee could subpoena Williams Burns, Biden's CIA director, for more details. Dr. Fauci, who claimed to represent science, has been pardoned, but the committee might get him on the record under oath. Last year, from the former NIAID boss, co-published HIV and COVID-19, shared lessons from two pandemics, making the case that the origin of AIDS, HIV is zoonotic, which was not a contention at the time. For details, see Inventing the AIDS Virus by UC Berkeley molecular biologist Peter Duisberg, who passed away in January. Dr. Fauci, whose bio shows no advanced degrees in biochemistry or molecular biology, branded Duisberg an AIDS denialist, the equivalent of conspiracy theorist and fringe epidemiologist for those who see a lab origin for COVID. White coat supremacists should never have to say they are sorry, and in government medical bureaucracy, what goes around comes around. Next up, from American Thinker, H. Sterling Burnett writes, following Trump's lead on the climate hoax. There has been a huge shift within the public and private sectors on climate change as it has dawned on governments and companies that the United States, under President Donald Trump, will no longer be a patsy to a cabal of international elites who seek to impose costly climate restrictions upon American businesses and international climate boondoggles upon nations. Trump's actions are draining the climate swamp of resources, supporters, spirit, and momentum. These include defunding climate boondoggles across federal agencies, pulling the U.S. out of the Paris Climate Agreement, withdrawing the U.S. from dozens of climate monitoring and wealth transfer organizations, most importantly, the U.N. Framework Convention on Climate Change, and rescinding the greenhouse gas endangerment finding. With America no longer playing the fool, public and private entities are withdrawing from or reducing their climate commitments and re-embracing fossil fuels. Of course, this would not happen if they really believe the hype that the world faces a pending climate catastrophe that can be stopped exclusively by eschewing fossil fuels. They are tacitly admitting that Trump is right and climate change is a scam slash hoax. Examples of the rapid decline of the climate alarmism narrative are all around us. For example, the UN IPCC recently held its 64th meeting of the Science Committee, at which it failed to set a date for the production of the next IPCC assessment report. It's not just that they can't agree on who will write the report or what scope it will be. They can't even decide on a deadline for when to produce and publish it. An international meeting in Colombia this April, 60 countries agreed on the need to phase out fossil fuels. Sounds like a big move forward until one realizes that it is less than one-third of the countries, more than 200, that previously agreed to timelines for emission reductions in the Paris Climate Agreements. Importantly, none of the world's top emitters signed on. China, the United States, India, Russia, and 140 other countries didn't bother joining Colombia's anti-fossil fuel crusade. That's a step backward, not forward, as the media tried to portray it. In another blow to the climate scam, researchers warned in an article, The Lancet, one of the preeminent medical journals, that the European Union was truncating the research and scope of its emission reporting requirements. The proposed regulatory change would exempt an estimated 80% of the organizations previously bound by law to report emissions and work toward reductions from doing so. Then there was the case of Germany, where grim electoral prospects seemed to be forcing the government to end its enforced adoption of certain greenhouse technology fuels, green technologies and fuels. Reports Joe Nova, quote, in a shock move, the government will allow citizens to use oil and gas to heat their homes again, even though this might increase the global temperature by a thousandth of a degree in 80 years' time. The government, or rather the taxpayers, will still be forced to subsidize 30 to 70% of the cost of a new heat pump, but they won't actually fine anyone or put them in jail if they buy an oil or a gas heater. Moving on to the private sector, industries are quickly abandoning their emission reduction targets. Shortly after Trump was elected, but before he took office, hundreds of banks and other companies began abandoning various UN-sanctioned or endorsed climate groups, which set reporting requirements for carbon dioxide emissions and goals for emission reductions. By early in 2025, big tech companies, fearing a lack of energy for their AI data centers, began to embrace nuclear power, natural gas, and to a lesser extent, even coal in some locations. They want whichever is needed to power the burgeoning AI industry and their tech reliably climate concern and their tech reliably climate concerns be damned. More recently, 18 major automobile manufacturers, including major brands like Ford, Honda, Nissan, and Volkswagen, dramatically scaled back their electric vehicle goals, in some cases abandoning entire lines of electric vehicles and programs entirely. Demand for electric vehicles flattened in 25, only to take a dive off a cliff after federal tax credits phased out at the end of September, as Autoblog reports. And it's not just car companies. Bloomberg reports that oil companies, which never should have jumped on the suicidal climate alarmism bandwagon in the first place, are also reducing their emission reduction goals, with the world's largest oil and gas companies cutting spending on low-carbon technology by more than a third over the past year to $25.7 billion from more than $38 billion in 2024. It's the first time in 8 years their spending on climate change has decreased. The power sector is not immune to the gravitational pull of Trump's common sense climate agenda either. Environment America has reported that as of March, 8.1 gigawatts of coal capacity, consisting of 33 fossil fuel generating units across 15 power plants, had been scheduled for closure by the end of 25, have been kept online to maintain grid reliability and power, and power AI expansion. Most recently, the two largest coal plants in Pennsylvania agreed to stay in operation through 32, 4 years beyond their planned retirement date, specifically to ensure grid stability in the face of growing AI-centered demand. Even Governor Josh Shapiro, a Democrat, approved the plan to keep the plants open. Climate change isn't the political or economic draw it once was, which is a good thing. Now the world's companies and governments can get back to the real job of protecting individual rights and advancing economic prosperity for the poor and rich alike. Thank you, President Trump. Next up, author Edward Ring, writing in American Greatness, pens, Will Spencer Pratt Realign California? By every reasonable standard of governance, California's elected politicians have made a mess of the Golden State. Reciting the litany of failures has become so common that it's hardly worth the trouble. Chaotic, unsafe downtowns, retail businesses giving up and relocating, chronic budget, government budget deficits, despite the nation's highest taxes, set to go higher still. Needle exchanges and safe injection sites funded by taxpayers. Kids encounter drug zombies on the way to school. Parents dodge psychopaths in grocery store parking lots. We've heard it all. We've seen it all. We're desensitized. We just avoid certain parts of town the best we can and tell ourselves it can't be helped. When we choose which candidates to support, we know nothing is going to change. This is life in California. Even after preventable superfires ripped through several neighborhoods in Los Angeles in early 25, destroying an estimated 16,000 homes, nothing seemed likely to change. The initial front-running candidate for mayor this year merely offered different downward trajectories. With incumbent Karen Bass, the decline would continue along a predictable path. More taxes to fund programs that were not failing for lack of funds, but because the programs themselves rested upon preposterous assumptions. Get homeless drug addicts indoors, and they will begin to recover. Keep giving them clean needles. Don't demand sobriety in exchange for benefits. That's inhumane. Bass's opponent, Democratic Socialist Nithya Raman, embraces the same flawed assumptions and supports the same failed programs, but promises to expand them all even more quickly. California is an experiment in socialism that is slowly descending into bankruptcy, paralysis, and mass poverty, and Los Angeles is at the center of it all. But into this tightly choreographed exercise in manufactured consent posing as voter choice, Spencer Press decided to run for mayor of Los Angeles, turning it into a three-way contest that now offers voters a genuine alternative. Whether Pratt wins or loses, he is ushering in a new era in both the tools of campaigning and the messaging that resonate. The tools are obvious. Incredibly creative videos produced in abundance at negligible cost using AI. But beyond the vivid hilarity of these videos, or their most obvious message, clean up the city or watch it burn, these videos are also sending a far more sophisticated message, and they are doing it in a way that skirts the intellect and goes straight to the id. Crucially, many of these ads don't even come from Pratt's campaign organization. Independent content creators, delighted with the popularity of his message, have rolled out hundreds of videos building on themes that define Pratt's campaign. Consider the imagery in one of the most viral videos supporting Pratt's campaign, LA is Worth Saving. Nearly every frame is iconic. It opens with a rendering of the famed Hollywood sign in flames. It then shows a quick image of Los Angeles City Hall, then a posse of masked, black-clad thugs with DSA, Democratic Socialist of America, lettered across their uniforms. The camera then looks upward at Karen Bass sitting high on a throne, her face painted like the Joker, laughing derisively. Bass is flanked by Gavin Newsom, clad in royal garb, while eating cake, and Kamala Harris drinking from what looks like an upturned wine bottle with a DSA thug standing behind her. Unlike most ads from opponents of the status quo in California, the main intent of these images is not to highlight the chaos in Los Angeles or the failed policies coming from our governor or the mayor of Los Angeles. They assume the viewer already gets that. These videos go much further. They convey the complete indifference California's ruling politicians feel regarding the havoc of their policies have unleashed. The video goes on to show Bass, Newsom, and a host of cronies dressed in garb reminiscent of the court of Versailles, eating cake, drinking champagne, and laughing at a mother who is thrown to her knees in front of them, begging for help, exclaiming, "There's a homeless drug addict in front of my school. My children aren't safe." The video, at 90 seconds in length, has time to make a lot of points, all of them over the top, all of them abandoning normal political restraint. Only 16 seconds in, with the scene still depicting California's ruling politicians as debauched French aristocrats, Gavin Newsom peers into the camera, a plate of cake in his hands, frosting smearing his face, saying, "Look, if you were a transgender migrant, I could get you free sex." This is a movement that has thrown away caution. The shock value of these ads gives them power and reach, but they also appreciate it because they're true. The literal truth of city services providing free needle exchanges to drug addicts and free transgender surgery to migrants, along with communicating the underlying truth of the concept in a manner that exemplifies the old cliche that a picture is worth a thousand words. California's ruling elite, who hide behind the rhetoric of good intentions, are profiting from failed policies, squandering literally hundreds of billions of dollars of taxpayers' money is enriching them, along with every special interest that supports them. This is a concept that has eluded most California voters for decades. The special interests that control California through its ruling political party have become parasitic, not because their core missions are illegitimate, because in their urge to expand their power and profit, they have become rackets. These include the state's innumerable trial lawyers, all-powerful public sector unions, extreme environmentalists, NGOs, tribes, an overhyped and bleeding-edge renewables industry, the climate lobby, the homeless industrial complex, welfare bureaucracy, and heavily subsidized affordable housing developers. They all want to collect hundreds of billions of dollars per year from the state and local governments and to extract additional hundreds of billions per year from California consumers who are paying artificially inflated prices for virtually everything. You can repeatedly explain the corrupted reality of California's political economy. You can patiently argue that the ruling politicians in California are supported by a coalition of oligarchs and politically connected corporations that are centralizing power and wealth and have engineered the most relentless and shameless transfer of wealth from the poor to the middle class to the super rich in the history of America. And the harder you try to provide evidence and logic, the more you will be perceived by the average voter as boring and vaguely conspiratorial. Spencer Pratt's ads blow through the clutter of logic and hit viewers with visceral truth. California's ruling politicians are out-of-touch aristocrats. While our cities burn and our children dodge spent needles littering the sidewalks on the way to school, they eat cake. The power of these ads, the absolute next level of political discourse they herald, can be illustrated by comparison. The most effective campaign in California today is being waged by billionaire Tom Steyer, a ruthless cynic who has hired one of the best campaign teams in America. While Pratt and supporters have inaugurated a revolution for a few thousand dollars, Steyer is attempting to buy the governorship of California at his expense, so far of well over $100 billion. But Steyer's ads, for all their professional polish, are old news. They are the past. What Spencer Pratt has done is to make Steyer's campaign appear mundane. Can Pratt win, or will Los Angeles be treated to another 4 years of Karen Bass? Can one of the Republican gubernatorial candidates win, partially by riding on the revolution ignited by Spencer Pratt, or will another avatar of the oligarchy saddle up to become a Newsom clone for 4 more years? In deeply progressive California, to expect overnight realignment would reflect unreasonable optimism. But ever since Pratt, a man who lost his home in the Palisades fire, declared his candidacy for Los Angeles mayor, there has been a ripple in the force. There are new tools and new ways to more effectively convey a message that reality ultimately embraces you. You clean up the city or you watch it burn. It may take a little while longer, but thanks to Spencer Pratt, California will never be the same again. Victor Davis Hanson, writing in American Greatness, pens our next article, America, the Real Crouching Tiger, Hidden Dragon. One American view of China, now increasingly popular on the left and the right alike, especially among the hate Trump crowd, is that the communist colossus will be forever ascendant with continued astonishing levels of food production, ship construction, and industrial output. In this pessimistic view, China will soon replace America as the world's predominant power. We are supposedly like an exhausted British Empire circa 1945, and China is the new version of the post-war American powerhouse. Yet even Beijing's miraculous 30-year leap out of policy into first world affluence and westernized power is hardly the same as parity with the U.S. In truth, Trump held almost all the cards at the current summit and will do so again when Xi Jinping visits the U.S. this autumn. According to nearly every historical measure of power, the U.S. leads China by a sizable margins in wealth, economic output, fuel, food, and military strength. China has roughly 4 times the population of the U.S., but produces only about 60% of our total GDP. A crude way of looking at this asymmetry is that one U.S. citizen accounts for 40% more goods and services than its 4 Chinese counterparts. Americans enjoy a per capita gross domestic product, roughly $95,000, over 6 times higher than China's, roughly $15,000. We're the largest oil and gas producer and exporter in history. China must import 11 to 12 million barrels of oil every day. The U.S. is also the greatest food exporter in history. China, for all its miraculous increases in agricultural productivity, still must import 30 to 40% of its food, a number that keeps rising as China becomes more affluent and more diverse in its food consumption. The U.S. still spends almost 3 times as much on defense. Its nuclear forces are roughly 6 times larger, and its 11 carrier strike groups are nearly 4 times more numerous than China's 3 conventionally powered carriers. The U.S. has more than 100 years of experience in carrier warfare. China has less than 15 years. American universities' science, technology, engineering, and mathematics departments dominate global rankings. In terms of market capitalization, 8 U.S. companies are in the world's top 10. American companies, along with NASA, have regained prior American primacy in space exploration. In new frontiers such as robotics, drones, artificial intelligence, nuclear fuel,

China has spent over $4 trillion in the past decade on its Belt and Road, mercantile and imperialist agendas, and on its military-industrial complex. Yet recently, its effort to pull Latin America away from the U.S. has been failing miserably. China lost its client, Nicolas Maduro, in Venezuela, and with his arrest, Venezuela's discounted oil imports. Its insidious efforts to control the Panama Canal was boarded by Trump. For now, China has also lost its discounted oil from Iran. If in the months ahead the Iranian theocracy falls, China will have no presence in the royal oil-rich Middle East, even as its appetite for oil grows exponentially. In terms of China's stranglehold on rare earth materials, a once-sleepy U.S. is planning on its own huge new mines in mad-dash fashion everywhere from Greenland to California, Utah, and Wyoming. The latest Chinese air defenses have failed miserably in Iran in 25-26. But U.S. naval and air power, both weapons and personnel, perform brilliantly against Iran. Geostrategically, the U.S. enjoys two vast oceans off its coast and, despite tensions, considers Mexico and Canada allies. Both are dependent on the U.S. economy and, ultimately, the American military for their defense. And North America may be the most natural, resource-rich continent in the world. China, by contrast, shares a border with nuclear-armed arch-rival India and always unpredictable nuclear Russia, not to mention volatile nuclear North Korea. Besides these, China, which suppresses 12 million Uyghur Muslims, has five Muslim neighbors. The U.S. and its European NATO partners often bicker, but again, China's North Korean ally is a nuclear global pariah. Critics explain the Iran war plays into China's hands, but they rarely convincingly explain how or why Beijing is stronger than before the war started. Its trading partner and oil supplier, Iran, is in shambles and now fires on Chinese tankers seeking oil in the Gulf. Israel and the U.S. allies in the Gulf are ascendant, and the years to come, they will remember that China was an enabler of their shared archenemy, Iran. If there is peace soon in Ukraine, Russia will likely seek to triangulate with the U.S. against China and vice versa, as in the old days of Henry Kissinger's Great Game Balancing Act. Quote from Kissinger, China will be no friendlier to Russia than to the U.S., and Russia no friendlier to China than to the U.S. China is about as popular in the Pacific as was the hated Japanese Greater East Asia co-prosperity sphere of World War II. It takes some effort to alienate formerly anti-American nations like Vietnam and Philippines and drive them into the U.S. sphere of influence. In truth, China has legitimate worries about its neighborhood since it is surrounded by its own ring of fire nations that are far more potent and dangerous than the motley crew of Hezbollahs, Hamas, and Houthis that Iran once used to encircle Israel. Australia, Japan, the Philippines, South Korea, Taiwan, and Vietnam are all rearming, seeking closer military relations with the U.S., and forming a loose alliance against what they see as their common existential enemy, China. As far as leverage goes, tomorrow the U.S. could deny visas and green cards to hundreds of thousands of Chinese students and the technicians, effectively aborting China's 50-year effort to absorb and replicate U.S. technology. Tomorrow, Trump could announce that he seeks parity and equity with China in a spirit of friendship as he announces that the number of Chinese nationals in the U.S. from now on will match the number of U.S. counterparts residing in China. China can buy as much U.S. farmland as Americans can buy Chinese farmland. Chinese can buy property as close to U.S. bases as Americans can purchase land near Chinese bases. Finally, the Ukraine and Iran wars have taught the world that cheap drones can sometimes nullify missile defenses and are nearly as effective as $100 million combat aircraft and $4 million missiles. The U.S. is now rapidly incorporating the data from these two wars and will soon deploy a vast fleet of its own air, surface, and submarine drones. The idea of a third of a million Chinese troops streaming across the 110-mile Taiwan Strait to land on the beaches of Taiwan while fighting in transit and on arrival thousands of drones is not an appealing invasion scenario. True, America can be sluggish, insular, complacent, and naive. But historically, its innately resilient free people, singular constitutional government, robust federalism, and free market economy eventually wake up to the next rising threat, if often just in the nick of time. In the 1930s, a disarmed America, mired in depression, was told that fascist Italy, Nazi Germany, and militarist Japan were the paradigms of the future, armed to the teeth, fielding millions of goose-stepping scary soldiers and engaging in massive rearmament. When war broke out in 1939, the U.S. Army ranked 19th in size worldwide. Was it hopeless? No. By war's end in August 1945, Nazism, fascism, and Japanese militarism were in ruins, and U.S. fleet and economy were larger than those three
than those of all the war's belligerents combined. Communist Russia was on the move, we are told, starting in the late 40s, would destroy the U.S. And indeed, the Red Army loomed large, and thousands of Russian nuclear missiles were eventually pointed at the U.S. The Soviet Union, we are further warned, was taking over the globe as an unstoppable communism seemed to spread unchecked through Latin America, Africa, and Asia to our doorstep in Cuba. But after the crack-up of the Soviet Union, Russia's GDP today is pathetically 1/30th the size of the U.S. economy and has become a shrinking, aging, and unhealthy society. Next, Japan Inc. was supposed to bury us in the 1980s as confident, rich Japanese investors brought up iconic Pebble Beach Golf Course, Rockefeller Center, and Columbia Pictures. We were told that Honda and Toyota were light years ahead of the soon-to-go-bankrupt Ford and GM. Today, Japan remains mired in deflation, and U.S. corporations dwarf their Japanese counterparts. Then, at the beginning of the millennium, it was the European Union's turn to be the next supposed wave of the future, with America once more relegated to the past. When the U.S. in 2008 was mired in the Iraq War, short of oil and faced with soaring gas prices, the dollar fell and the euro rose to $1.60. Soon, President Barack Obama would lecture Americans that we were no more an exceptional nation than Greece or the United Kingdom. Lead from behind became his new declinist mantra, and apology tours the way of the future. Yet now, the energy-short Europeans import American natural gas, and in early 2025, the euro fell to about a buck before rising later in the year. Moreover, the Iran war revealed the European Union as a militarily weak and energy short, with vast numbers of unassimilated and often hostile illegal aliens, suicidal green policies, and a shrinking and aging population, and is reliant upon the U.S. economy and military for its continued prosperity and security. The latest supposed Chinese existential threat is not to be assessed by how fast or impressively the nation rose from its own prior weakness, poverty, and irrelevance. What matters is to what degree its innate system ensures that such ascendance will be permanently continued, and whether its political system, food and fuel capacity, military and scientific community are on a par with those of America's. And so far in these regards, China, like all of the rivals of the last 100 years, has not come close. David Catron is our next author, writing in American Spectator, Kamala Harris's Dangerous Brainstorm. For a sense of how bereft the Democrats are of credible leaders and sensible policy ideas, all one has to do is to listen to the remarks of former Vice President Kamala Harris on the Win with Black Women podcast. She proposed a No Bad Ideas brainstorm in which Democrats would discuss what we need to do and think about doing around the Electoral College, expanding the Supreme Court, statehood for Puerto Rico and D.C. Harris, who most polls of Democratic voters show as the frontrunner for their party's 2028 presidential nomination, said this as if she were offering French ideas. They are, in reality, shopworn tropes that can be heard every time a far-left Democrat gets in front of a microphone. They are not merely bad ideas. They constitute a clear and present danger to the Republic. Indeed, they suggest that the Democratic Party can't be trusted with real power until it is divested of the radical leftists who now control its agenda. All of the braying about our democracy, notwithstanding, could hardly be more obvious that the Democrats want to eliminate the constitutional foundation of the Republic so they can establish one-party rule. This is why Harris speculates about what we need to do about the Electoral College. She and her fellow travelers believe that it impedes genuine democracy, but obviously don't grasp the consequences of dumping it. As historian Alan Guizzo writes at National Affairs, abolishing the Electoral College might satisfy an irritated yearning for a direct democracy, but would also mean dismantling federalism. After that, there would be no sense of having a Senate, which after all represents the interests of the states, and eventually no sense in even having states except as administrative departments of the central government. We structure everything in our political system around a federation that divides power between states and federal government. Abolishing the Electoral College would point toward doing away with the entire federal system. Just as Harris and her ilk don't understand the damage that would be caused by getting rid of the Electoral College, they are completely clueless about the consequences of meddling with the Supreme Court. It's extremely unlikely that Harris could explain what the court contributes to the stability of the country. SCOTUS acts as an independent arbiter, protecting constitutional rights and the rule of law from temporary political pressures of the day or majoritarian overreach.
The Democrats were perfectly content with the court when it saved Obamacare, but was vociferously denounced it when it overturned Roe v. Wade and returned abortion to the states. They should make up their minds. Even Connor Friedersdorf, writing The Atlantic, grasped that. After last summer's ruling on abortion, Dobbs versus Jackson Women's Health, attacks on the Supreme Court were inevitable. What's striking and harder to understand is the similarly furious backlash to the Supreme Court's most recent term, which began in October of 22, and culminated in rulings announced this summer. That term encompasses 60 cases in total. The nonpartisan National Constitution Center flagged 13 of these cases as significant. Taken together, they show a court that is broadly in step with public opinion and whose justices form shifting conditions across ideological lines. The next product of the Harris brainstorm was statehood for Puerto Rico and Washington, D.C. The obvious reason she and other lefties sing this tired tune is the promise of four new Senate seats, all of which would presumably be filled by Democrats. Beginning with the District of Columbia, it's clear that Harris and her accomplices in Congress haven't done their homework. There is a long history of bipartisan legal opinions from the Justice Department that clearly indicate that a constitutional amendment is required to make the District of Columbia a state. The state's district's particular history and 23rd Amendment render the normal legislative process of granting statehood impossible. As R. Hewitt Page writes at the Heritage Foundation, if you had to try and find an issue on which Robert Kennedy, Pat Wald, and Ed Meese all agreed, you might be surprised to find out it is the constitutionality of legislated D.C. statehood. Every Justice Department that has addressed the question, from the Kennedy administration to the Bush administration, has concluded that the Constitution does not allow for legislative alteration of the district's status. Each administration has addressed different proposals and emphasized different problems, but the unanimity remains. The legality of D.C. statehood is not a partisan issue. Making Puerto Rico a state would not require a constitutional amendment, but admitting it to the country is also far more difficult than voting to admit a territory. Its constitution declares that it is a commonwealth independent of the United States, which seriously complicates the admission process. So like all of the precipitation emanating from former Vice President Harris's brainstorm, not much serious thought has gone into it. As constitutional scholar Jonathan Turley writes in The Hill, the American Constitution was a rejection of the bad ideas of politicians, called demagogues in ancient Greece, have historically used to marshal the power of the mob, and there can be little doubt that Harris and the Democrats want a mobocracy. Our next author is Buck Throckmorton. He writes, there's no reason to fear an invasion of Chinese electric vehicles. Chinese auto manufacturers have gobbled up huge market share in Europe and Mexico. It is now widely accepted in many businesses and policy circles that it's just a matter of time until the U.S. auto market is captured by an invasion of Chinese electric vehicles. If you're worried about this, you can relax. The great Chinese EV invasion is not going to happen. And if China does attempt to start dumping its glut of EVs in America, it will be a resounding failure. The U.S. auto industry faces much greater peril from irresponsible CEOs flushing billions of dollars away in pursuit of all EV future than it does from Chinese EVs capturing the fancy of American car buyers. Within China, government-subsidized overproduction of vehicles, along with price splashing to unload the excess inventory, has caused U.S. and European auto companies to suffer a significant market share losses. Meanwhile, Western auto industry experts swoon at the dominance of Chinese cars in China. Something similar is playing out in other markets where Chinese cars subsidized by the Xi administration are also gaining market share. Chinese manufacturers have captured about 10% of the European auto market. These are overwhelmingly pure battery electric or plug-in hybrid vehicles, benefiting from European mandates for an all-EV future. Not only is the Chinese government subsidizing the dumping of these vehicles at prices below European competition, but European consumers also get incentives from their own governments worth an additional several thousand euros when purchasing these cheap Chinese EVs. Mexico is another market where Chinese auto manufacturers have gained significant market share, and for the same reason as in Europe. China's been dumping heavily subsidized vehicles into the market at a price point at which legacy companies cannot compete. But despite the misleading headlines about Chinese cars in Mexico, these are overwhelmingly gasoline-powered cars, not EVs.
As I documented in recent American Spectator piece, China's subsidization of its auto industry is forcing it to dump its glut of gas cars in places like Mexico, provoking Mexico to recently impose retaliatory tariffs. U.S. politics import tariffs and a homologation necessary to get Chinese cars certified for American roads are probably enough to keep Chinese cars from ever reaching our shores. But even if Chinese EVs were offered for sale here, there is no reason to think Americans would even kick their tires, much less purchase one. Disregarding the heavy incentives and subsidization that are compelling Europeans to buy cheap Chinese EVs, the European taste in vehicles is radically different from that of Americans. The roads, the cities, the driving evolution, and distances are nothing alike. Europeans prefer to buy small cars, and Americans prefer full-size cars, big SUVs, and pickup trucks. In addition, an overwhelming majority of Americans will pretty much not buy an EV under any circumstances, even if it's heavily subsidized. With the now-terminated $7,500 federal EV tax rebate, the market share for EVs in the U.S. peaked at barely 8% before subsidies ended. About half of that was Tesla's luxury boutique niche, with most of the rest being municipal and other fleet sales. Volkswagen U.S.-made ID.4, an all-electric car, was such a sales flop that when VW became desperate to unload its glut of unsold units, it offered a $99 lease promotion. But even at $99 per month, Americans still found the price to be about $99 too high, as the unsaleable, ID.4 became America's slowest-selling car. If Americans will not drive an electric Volkswagen for $99 per month, there is zero chance they will buy a Chinese EV of dubious quality at any price. U.S. production of VW's ID.4 has since been permanently suspended. VinFast is a Vietnamese auto manufacturer that is the top-selling brand in Vietnam, and its EVs are among the top-selling three EVs in several Asian countries. VinFast entered the U.S. market in 2023 to great fanfare with plans for a North Carolina production plant. Although there are no published numbers, VinFast is estimated to have sold fewer than 1,500 vehicles in the U.S. in 2025. Americans are skeptical of VinFast's quality and never gave it a chance. With China having earned a reputation for exporting products of low quality, there is no reason to believe Americans would give Chinese manufacturers the benefit of the doubt on a purchase as expensive and important as a car. America has a long history of rejecting low-quality imported automobile brands from Renault, Peugeot, to Yugo, and Fiat, and there's a lingering hangover among those who gave those brands a try. During the post-COVID era of supply chain bottlenecks, there was a shortage of new cars at dealerships, causing bidding wars among consumers willing to pay above-sticker prices for most brands. There was one glaring exception, however, Fiat. From selling over 40,000 Fiats in 2012, reputational damage pushed Fiat's U.S. sales below 1,000 units a decade later. If Americans won't buy a new Fiat during a nationwide shortage of new cars, it's not rational to think that Americans would buy a new Chinese car with so many other proven alternatives. The best selling Chinese car in recent years has been the BYD Dolphin Surf, a mini car. Americans, however, won't buy reliable minicars from legacy manufacturers, even if they're gasoline-powered. The Honda Fit is comparable to the Dolphin Surf in size, but has sold barely 35,000 units per year in the U.S. before being canceled due to slow sales. By contrast, Honda was selling over 500,000 combined Accords and Civics when Fiat was axed. Over in Europe, BMW's top-selling vehicle is the X1, a mini SUV. In the U.S., BMW's X1 sales are minimal, with large X5 and X7 vastly outselling the tiny X1. Aside from America's general preference for vehicle size, those who do purchase small, expensive cars in the U.S. are demographically not good candidates for EV ownership. Small car buyers in the U.S. tend to be less affluent and somewhat transient, whereas EV ownership almost necessitates that at-home charging is possible. The demographic that can charge an EV at home is homeowners and luxury condo dwellers, but this is also the demographic that buys a Tesla and other luxury marks, not cheap cars. The great Chinese EV invasion will probably not happen, but should they come hit our shores, they will be emphatically rejected by discerning American consumers. Next up, Lou Aguilar, writing in American Spectator, says, "The left wanted the culture war they are now losing."
A long time ago, the 20th century, Hollywood knew how to make movies that entertained and enlightened. Their writers weren't young saps indoctrinated by academia-boosted French theory with disdain for more than a half the audience or DEI hires filling a quota. They were artists who respected the world they lived in and the history they inherited, whether they liked it or not. Any criticism of either came through in their storytelling rather than sermonizing to people who know better than they. As both a fiction writer and journalist in the first camp, I could see the coming victory in the culture war years ago and its reshaping of the entire geopolitical structure of the West, and by extension, the world. In an article here 2 years ago, Midway in the Culture War, I suggested we'd just been through the societal battle of Midway, and what remained was the counter-offensive. In this sense, I was like Clark Gable's Rhett Butler, not in looks or panache, but in prescience, in the best scene in Gone with the Wind, another work of art liberals want to erase. The scene comes early in the picture, with nearly every Amiel Estrakat at a spectacular southern barbecue clamoring for war against the North with utter contempt for the enemy. "The situation's very simple. The Yankees can't fight, and we can. And they'll just turn and run every time. And one southerner can lick 20 Yankees. And we'll finish them in one battle. And gentlemen can always fight better than rabble." When one asks Rhett for his opinion, he lets them have it, explaining the reality will always make its presence known in the face of fantasy. "I think it's hard winning a war with words, gentlemen. Are you hinting that the Yankees can lick us?" snarls Melanie's Hamilton's brother. Rhett says, "No, I'm not hinting. I'm stating very plainly that the Yankees are better equipped than we. All we've got is cotton and slaves and arrogance." End quote. Remarks for which he almost gets challenged to a duel. I wasn't challenged to a duel or a fight to dismissing Marxist delusions decades ago. Progressives lack that kind of courage and prowess, just unfriended by most of my Hollywood mates. I've said that their support for feminism and identity politics, in short, Democrats, was anti-art and would devour them into straight white males. The women in the group were already a lost cause. To paraphrase Melanie Hamilton's brother in Gone with the Wind, they refused to listen to my renegade talk, so they banned me. When they went then, they in turn got canceled by the very system they championed, which then turned into a woke monstrosity they couldn't control that has burned Hollywood like Sherman did Atlanta, and is about to singe a major director and studio. Last week I wrote a piece here, The Hollywood Strain, citing Christopher Nolan's folly in sacrificing The Odyssey to the woke gods. The story has exploded since then, prompting outrage to when Bud Light chose Dylan Mulvaney for a spokesmodel. Even all Elon Musk slammed Nolan. Clearly, Nolan and Universal Pictures don't know what hit them. After all, they were just following what they thought was the trend. Replace masculine heroes with complicated men and girl bosses where there were none, the Emily Wilson translation, swap legendary characters and downgrade beauty, in both cases, Lupita Nyong as Helen of Troy, trying to gender swap and missing Elliot Page as maybe Achilles or another man. They didn't read The Room or my American Spectator articles. Nolan began writing the Odyssey script in March of 24, adapting Emily Wilson's ghastly feminist translation. At the same time, Republican frontrunner Donald Trump was facing four criminal indictments among 91 felony counts, and more than 600 Trump supporters were in jail for the January 6th insurrection. Hollywood counted Trump and MAGA out. Woke was on the rise with eminent film releases featuring alpha women and beta white men. Furiosa, A Mad Max Saga, Snow White, Tron, Ares, etc. A black Captain America in Captain America Brave New World. A manly mythic hero whose cunning protects his men and rescues his wife and son from interlopers was anathema. Forget his 10,000 plus years as one of the most famous characters in all literature and men and women looking for such a hero.

0: 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The material being read is the copyright property of the publications being read. Access to this program is solely for persons who cannot read the original printed version due to a visual impairment or other disability. By continuing to listen, you confirm that you have such a condition.
1: The Hollywoke strain that destroyed Hollywood and will kill the Odyssey. Quote, who specifically is the a-hole who added DEI lies to Academy Awards eligibility instead of it just being about the best movie, he tweeted. He's getting closer to the next logical step, bankrolling film artists who care about doing just that. Our next author is Francis P. Sempa, Constructive Engagement. Are we going to do this again? The BBC described President Trump's approach toward China during the recent summit meeting in Beijing as being softer. Dennis Wilder, who advised President George W. Bush on China, praised Trump for respecting China's national interests and recognizing Sino-U.S. responsibilities to the world. Al-Hariza noted that during the summit, Trump focused on pragmatic areas of common interest between U.S. and China. The Los Angeles Times characterized Trump's approach to China's President Xi Jinping as conciliatory. Charlie Campbell of Time magazine claims that Trump's performance on China, which Campbell characterized as deferential, was based on a recognition that geopolitical power has shifted to the East. If there was a spirit of Beijing, according to most news analyses of the Trump-Xi summit, it was détente. Among many, if not most conservatives, détente has a bad reputation. In the 70s, conservatives routinely attacked the Nixon administration for its less than confrontational policies toward the Soviet Union. Nixon, whose reputation as an anti-communist hardliner dated back to the Hiss-Chambers case in the late 40s, eased relations with the Soviet Union as part of a brilliant geostrategic policy that rearranged the global chessboard in America's favor and set the stage for Ronald Reagan to win the Cold War. Nixon's strategy included ending the divisive war in Vietnam, instituting the Nixon Doctrine to shift the burden of regional security to allies, ending the Yom Kippur War in the Middle East in a way that dramatically lessened China's Soviet Union's influence in the region, opening relations with Communist China to exploit the Sino-Soviet split, and conducting triangular diplomacy to position the U.S. closer to the Soviet Union and China than they were to each other. Trump's critics on the right are accusing him of reinstituting a policy of constructive engagement with China, the same failed policy approach, they argue, of every U.S. administration since the end of the Cold War. The atmosphere surrounding the Trump-Xi summit, some of Trump's flattering statements about Xi, and Trump's overall less confrontational approach toward China's leader during the two-day visit to Beijing fed into the idea that détente is on the horizon. But what if Trump, instead of pursuing constructive engagement with China, is really being magnanimous to an opponent that he has on the geoeconomic ropes? While Trump talks about business deals and trade with China, he is simultaneously demonstrating that he intends on rebuilding American military power, especially its naval power, to wage what former Marine officer Gary Anderson calls choke point warfare. Trump's blockade of the Strait of Hormuz, his insistence on maintaining access to Diego Garcia in the Indian Ocean, his recent defense arrangement with Indonesia that will enhance U.S. capability to control the Strait of Malacca, and his strengthening of U.S. ties to Japan and the Philippines present China with geoeconomic dilemma it cannot escape. Trump's magnanimity may be based on his strategic advisor's estimate that it is China, not the U.S., that is the declining power. That doesn't mean that China is not dangerous and does not need to be deterred from its aggressive expansionist ambitions. It was, after all, the first Trump administration that shifted America's strategic focus away from peripheral conflicts and toward great power competition. The intellectual architect of that policy in Trump's first term was Elbridge Colby, who now serves in the key position of Undersecretary of War for Policy. Colby, War Secretary Pete Hegseth, and Secretary of State Marco Rubio are all China hawks. President Nixon in the early 70s used détente as a strategic pause. Nixon was rhetorically less confrontational toward the Soviets while reshaping geopolitics to eventually shift the correlation of forces against Soviet long-term interests. Trump's less confrontational rhetoric toward China may be designed to accomplish the same goal.

0: In the end, it is not rhetoric, but facts on the ground that decide geopolitical competitions. Trump's consolidation of U.S. hegemony in the Western Hemisphere, his energy policies, his proposed naval buildup, his encouragement of Asian allies to increase their defense efforts are facts on the ground. So too are his geostrategic moves from the Middle East, Persian Gulf region, across the Indian Ocean, through East Asia into Western Pacific. As Otto von Bismarck once said, it is not by speeches and majority resolutions that the great questions of the time are decided, but by iron and blood. Wrap-up article is by Itzu Diaz. Imagine a better world, more rich people, and fewer Mondamis. If you want to wreck things in a spectacularly absurd way, just put Zohran Mondami in charge. He has now launched a campaign against the rich that essentially treats them as suspects in every imaginable crime simply for being wealthy. His attacks on Ken Griffin are a good example. The CEO of Citadel is a billionaire whose professional achievements are recognized worldwide. What can we say about Mondami? He's a politician, nothing more. Even in his only known line of work, he devoted himself entirely to politics until he realized he could dedicate himself fully to politics without working at all. He has never earned a cent on his own, nor created jobs for anybody outside of politics, which is itself a rather parasitic way of providing employment. Today, he is simply a mayor who should never have become one. Perhaps someone should remind him that he is not Napoleon or anything of the sort. I'm afraid he is in no position to lecture Griffin about much of anything. Last week, I was highly critical of the newly rich who became idiots, as if burdened by guilt, turning into half-woke, half-green caricatures. But my criticism has nothing to do with the mayors. Mondami wants wealth itself to become suspect of corruption. He wants us to hate the rich, and he wants us to patch the holes created by his own mismanagement by taking money from millionaires. In other words, he wants to force the rich to finance his incompetence. That is the exact opposite of what one expects from one of the most important cities in the world, a city that ought to stand as an example of freedom and prosperity, rather than an economic black hole where people who have achieved the most in life are forced to bankroll the festivities of the dumbest kind of political parasitism. As a Spaniard, one of the things I admire most about the U.S. is its culture of meritocracy. That is how great, prosperous, and free nations are built. Meritocracy means that if you work hard, are intelligent, have a bit of luck, and make the most of your talents, you will attain a far more comfortable position in life, while also helping to make the world a better place and improving the lives and opportunities of many others. Only a fool would try to crush those elites who have earned their wealth through hard work. A fool or Mondami. The mayor wants a great country, a dependent country, a country where bureaucracy and public money matter more than personal initiative, private effort, talent, and individual freedom. Mondami's recipe is one of ruin and chaos. We have known this since only a few months after he took office, but instead of correcting its failed policies, he keeps digging the cesspool deeper, widening the wound. Someday we will talk about how the Democrats' true superpower is breaking things, cities, institutions, even entire countries. It must be admitted that they do it with remarkable skill. I find it difficult to take him seriously. His style of politics embodies everything I detest. I suspect he is the least qualified person imaginable for the office he holds. It's like Wile E. Coyote trying to teach the Roadrunner a lesson in road safety. I think a fragment of one of Ivana Trump's fake fingernails would make a better mayor of New York than Mondami. And yet, he is a very dangerous man. His rhetoric is pure far-left populism, something the U.S. was largely immune to for years until Barack Obama came along and quietly gave socialist discourse free rein. Then came the woke movement, which created the perfect breeding ground for steering public opinion in virtually any deranged direction. And today, on fertile ground, Mondami's demographic rhetoric can take root and flourish among a significant portion of the population conveniently indoctrinated. That's why education matters so much, what is so important to repeat again and again, that socialism is a failed formula, one that has never improved anyone's life except that of socialist leaders themselves. The best antidote to socialism is history books. No system has failed so often and so catastrophically while still attempting to boast of its prestige. When I listen to Mondami, what I mostly feel like doing is laughing at him and thanking God for the Reconquista of Spain. But those engaged in the heat of the political battles on the front lines should understand that in the U.S. it is no longer impossible for socialism, which only a few years ago was practically taboo, to triumph. From the moment, the groundwork has already been laid for idiots like Mondami to go around threatening the rich, when in reality, they ought to be kissing the ground that billionaires walk on. And that is a wrap-up for American Spectator and other journals for this week. I do hope you've enjoyed listening to these articles as much as I have had in reading them for you. I look forward to bringing you more next week here at the Talking Information Center of the Massachusetts Radio Network. Thank you very much for listening, and have a wonderful day.
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6: Welcome, listeners. This is Karen coming to you from the Talking Information Center. And I will be reading articles from The Week. Our first article is from The World at a Glance, from Amsterdam. Amsterdam has become the world's first capital city to ban public advertisements for products linked to high carbon emissions, including meat and fossil fuels. At train stations and bus stops, billboards for burgers, gas-powered cars, and airlines were replaced last week with signs promoting concerts and museums. Ads for cruises or travel agencies that promote exotic vacations were also forbidden. The climate crisis is very urgent, said Annika Wienhoff of the Green Left Party. If you want to be leading in climate politics, you rent out your walls to exactly the opposite than what you are doing. The law based on one, the Hague passed in 2024, that was recently upheld in the courts, applies to advertising in public spaces, such as on billboards and in metro stations, as well as on the sides of buses and trams. Ads in storefronts or online are exempt. Our next article is from India. Modi dominates. Prime Minister Narendra Modi's Hindu Nationalist Party won its first ever majority in the opposition stronghold of West Bengal this week in a historic landslide, reclaiming momentum 2 years after losing its national legislative majority. Modi's Bharatiya Janata Party has tried for years to oust the state's All India Trinamool Congress government led by populist Mamata Banerjee, leading Modi critic known to supporters as the fire goddess. The BJP took 208 of the 294 seats. Banerjee claimed fraud, saying the BJP had looted votes because election officials struck millions of people, many of them Muslims, from the voter rolls. Our next article, entitled The Mississippi Miracle. For years, southern states with struggling education systems could console themselves, no matter how poorly they were doing, they weren't as bad as Mississippi. Just 12 years ago, Mississippi ranked 48th in K-12 education, based on metrics like attendance, reading proficiency, and on-time graduation. Now the state is no longer a punchline. It's up to 16th in K-12 rankings and has achieved particular success in fourth grade reading comprehension, jumping all the way to the top 10 in the National Assessment of Education Progress. When adjusting for poverty and other democratic factors, Mississippi actually tops the nation in that category. Crucially, improvements are seen among students at all reading levels rather than just among higher achieving or lower achieving students, said Dan McGrath, a retired federal education official who oversaw the tests. It's as if Mississippi had moved a mountain. And it did this despite spending just $12,000 per student much less than the national average. Mississippi passed the Literacy Promotion Act in 2013, paving the way for implementing the science of reading in K-3 classrooms. This multifaceted approach, which involves teaching phonics, word recognition, vocabulary, and text comprehension, gets much of the credit for the state's turnaround, but is just one tenet of the law. Accountability from both students and schools is another. Coaches to train teachers in low-performing ones. Students get to see and track their own testing data. "I like it," one pupil, Johnny, told the New York Times. "If I make a bad grade, but I'm going up, it's like a staircase. At the end of third grade, those who don't pass a literacy exam after multiple attempts are automatically held back. That third grade gate has drawn praise as a tough but beneficial rule that's paying off. A record 77.3% of third graders passed the initial administration last year, yet it also has its share of critics." They say Mississippi has stacked the deck. Of course, all the fourth graders can read, they say. All kids who couldn't were kept back in third grade. In 2023, fully 7% of Mississippi third graders, over 2,000 kids, were held back. One study in the state statistics journal Significance said Mississippi's approach amounts to gaming the system. Others point out that Mississippi scores didn't even improve much. It's just that other states got worse. Still, some research indicates that something real is happening. A Florida State University study found compulsory grade repetition alone can't explain higher test scores. Mississippi's literacy gains have also remained consistent across every decile on the NAEP exam. A 90% percentile score, for instance, leaped from 249 in 2005 to 262 in 2024. Across the South, other states, from Louisiana to Virginia, have adopted at least some of Mississippi's strategies, including teacher training methods, curriculum reform, and high standards. Florida, Indiana, North Carolina, and Oklahoma have even copied the third grade gate approach. Now Louisiana leads the country in recovery from pandemic-related losses in reading, while Alabama takes the crown for math recovery. These states particularly shine when an NAEP scores are adjusted for demographics. After considering factors like poverty and race, the Urban Institute think tank determined Mississippi tops the nation in fourth grade reading, fourth grade math, and eighth grade math, and it's fourth in eighth grade reading. Still, not everyone is satisfied with Mississippi's middle school program. Our next article is from a column from The Bulwark by Kathy Young. Why Putin is hiding in bunkers. Russia's annual Victory Day celebration is starting to feel like defeat, said Kathy Young. With Ukrainian drones penetrating deep into Russia and even hitting Moscow, President Vladimir Putin has drastically scaled back the country's celebration of its World War II victory, canceling the usual display of missiles and tanks. Putin even pressed Ukraine for a ceasefire on Victory Day. Ukraine has altered the course of the war with its innovative drone and robotic ground vehicle technology, which is slaughtering tens of thousands of Russian troops along the front in eastern Ukraine. With the war going badly and Russia's economy imploding, Putin is even more paranoid than usual and is reported to be spending much of his time in bunkers to avoid a coup or assassination. Drone attacks on Russian oil refineries have cut oil production by 40% and have turned the Black Sea port of Tuspe into an environmental disaster with apocalyptic fires, oil spills, and toxic smoke. In Russia media, criticism of the dead-end war and of Putin himself is growing bolder. With each passing month, Putin's brutal invasion of Ukraine is looking more and more like a disastrous mistake. Our next article is by Zach Cooper from the New York Times. The ruinous cost of health care. Americans justifiably feel boiling rage over soaring health care costs, said Zach Cooper, but they're directing their anger at the wrong culprit. It's easy to blame insurers because they're the most visible and frustrating part of the health system. But sky-high hospital prices are the primary reason insurance premiums have increased 320% in 25 years. Americans pay far more than people in other advanced countries for similar care. A U.S. hospital, for example, charges an average of $29,000 for a hip replacement, but in Germany, it's $9,400. Hospitals get away with inflated prices because 1,300 mergers in recent decades have given near monopolies. Today, 21% have no competitor within a 30-mile drive. Hospitals escape blame because people are grateful for care. They're also a formidable lobbying force, spending more than $100 million a year in Washington. But the industry's 25 years of price increases have left care unaffordable, and regulation is the only tool left. Congress should limit the prices monopoly hospitals can negotiate with private insurers. We can't address rising health care costs until we acknowledge the tension between the immense good that hospitals do and the economic harm their market power creates. Our next article from the May issue. GOP notches more victories and redistricting fight. Democrats were left scrambling this week after a back-to-back set of redistricting losses narrowed their odds of taking back the House in November, with the Supreme Court clearing the way for Alabama Republicans to redraw the state's electoral map, and Virginia's High Court throwing out a Democratic map designed to flip red House seats blue. The ruling by the Supreme Court's conservative majority could allow the Alabama legislature to use a 2023 voting map that eliminates of one of the state's two majority black districts, both of which are currently held by Democrats. A lower court had blocked that map on the grounds that it violated Section 2 of the 1965 Voting Rights Act, which bars racial discrimination in voting. But the High Court's conservative justices said that decision should be reconsidered in light of last month's Louisiana versus Calais, in which the court found the creation of majority black districts to be unconstitutional racial gerrymander. In the Louisiana legislature, a Senate committee passed a congressional map that will eliminate one of two majority black districts. While in Tennessee, Governor Bill Lee signed into law a new congressional map that carves up the state's sole Democratic-held district based in majority black Memphis. It's unbelievable how people seem to want to turn things backward, said Barbara Love, a black woman who lives outside Memphis. In Virginia, the state's top court reversed a new electoral map approved by voters in a ballot measure in April, which was designed to flip four Republican-held House seats. The court ruled 4-3 that Democratic lawmakers had violated procedural mandate by rushing to pass the redistricting before November's midterms. State Democrats said the ruling amounted to judicial defiance of voters' will and appealed to the Supreme Court. In a rare setback for President Trump, who has urged red state legislators to redraw maps, Republicans in South Carolina rejected a redistricting plan designed to eliminate the state's sole Democratic House seat. State Senate Majority Leader A. Shane Massey said carving up the district held for 34 years by influential Representative James Clyburn could backfire by diluting GOP support in other districts. He also warned that the current redistricting wars may anger voters. Too many people in power, Massey said, just want to do whatever it takes to stay in power. But the editorials said, America's gerrymandering arms race is here, said St. Louis Post-Dispatch, and you can thank President Trump. The seed was planted last year when Trump demanded Texas and other red states rip up their maps mid-decade to boost Republican midterm edge, a practice previously unheard of. That left Democrats in California, Virginia, and elsewhere not only justified in following suit, but virtually obligated to. Having state maps constantly redrawn to favor the party in power is intolerable to democracy. But that's what we face until Congress steps in to impose uniform redistricting standards. Pardon us while we revel in the comeuppance of Virginia Democrats, said the National Review. With their lavishly funded referendum, they rammed through an absurdly lopsided map that stood to boost their House seat edge in the purplish state from 6-5 to 10-1. But state law dictates that any referendum to amend the Constitution must be passed twice with a general election in between. The first vote came late in October 2025, after 1.3 million early ballots had already been cast for the November election. The High Court's ruling that Democrats violated the letter and spirit of the law isn't even a close call. The blitz to disenfranchise black Southern voters is more than a tragedy for voting rights, said Paul Waldman in public notice. It's a virtual revival of the Confederacy. Even an aggrieved white Republicans have revived Confederate symbols, ended diversity initiatives, and otherwise tried to walk back the civil rights movement. Progressives have held faith that their foes were fighting a doomed rearguard action. But it is now clear that the right never lost its own faith, that with enough determination, the 1960s could be undone, and maybe some of the 1860s as well. The GOP's strong-arming could backfire badly, said Henry Olson in the Washington Post. Yes, it will boost the party in the short term, but New York, Colorado, Maryland, and other blue states could well turn the tables and rub out Republican districts. Lawmakers in many of those states are constrained by legal and structural barriers that prevent mid-decade gerrymandering, but they can be undone, and Democrats will be under enormous pressure to fight fire with fire. Our next article, Trump says Iran ceasefire on life support. President Trump this week rejected what he called Tehran's garbage proposal to end the U.S.-Iran war and threatened to renew hostilities as the effects of Iran's shuttering of the state of Hormuz grew more painful for Americans. In response to a U.S. proposal, Tehran reportedly demanded sanctions relief, an end to Washington's naval blockade of its ports, where both sides exchanged fire last week, and a permanent halt to fighting in Lebanon. But Trump said he didn't even finish reading the 14-point plan. The ceasefire is on massive life support, he said. The comments further raffled energy markets, while U.S. gasoline prices this week climbed over $4.50 a gallon on average. Trump proposed suspending the federal gas tax to ease prices, but the idea received a tepid response from Congress. When asked about Americans' worsening financial struggles, Trump said he wasn't concerned. The only thing that matters when I'm talking about Iran, they can't have a nuclear weapon. Despite Trump promising to finish the job if Iran doesn't meet that demand, Tehran appeared defiant. Our armed forces are ready to deliver a lesson-teaching response to any act of aggression, Mohammad Bagher Ghalibaf, the leader of the Iranian parliament and lead negotiator, wrote on social media. Classified U.S. intelligence reports suggest that Iran retains significant missile capabilities and has regained access to 30 of the 33 missile sites along the Hormuz, the New York Times reported. That contrasts sharply with Secretary of Defense Pete Hegseth's claims that the U.S. has shattered Iran's military in a conflict the Pentagon said has already cost more than $29 billion. The war loomed over Trump's visit to China this week, where the president said he expected to have a long talk about it with his counterpart, Xi Jinping. The columnists, Iran clearly thinks Trump is bluffing about launching a new round of strikes, said the Wall Street Journal in an editorial. And why shouldn't they? He spent the last week trashing the ceasefire, twice attacking U.S. warships with missiles, drones, and speedboats, and repeatedly firing on the United Arab Emirates, a U.S. ally. The U.S. responded in Trump's own words with a mere love tap. This commitment to a failed ceasefire reeks of a president who no longer wants the fight. Trump has misunderstood the Iranians from the beginning, said Rich Lowry in National Review. He thought he could swoop in and dominate them militarily, at which point rational interlocutors akin to the construction contractors he's dealt with hundreds of times in the course of building a tower or golf course would emerge and strike a deal. But the Islamic Republic is not fundamentally transactional. It is profoundly serious ideological project ground in Shia Islam, run by hardliners like Ahmad Vahidi, the commander of the Islamic Revolutionary Guard Corps. Never underestimate an enemy with a fanatical will. Don't underestimate the frustration of American voters either, said Paul Waldom in his Substack newsletter. Inflation, driven by rising energy costs, increased 3.8% in the United States in April, the largest spike in 3 years. Trump's best idea to fix this self-inflicted wound? An idiotic national gas tax holiday that will go nowhere in Congress. And even if it did, it would save Americans a paltry 18.4 cents per gallon at the pump. The proposal just makes Trump look even more out of touch and indifferent to people's struggles. That's partly why this rushed, chaotic war is so unpopular, said Mike Nelson in the Dispatch. Polls show that 60% of Americans oppose the operation, and only 19% believe it's been successful. But Trump still has time to shed his intemperate, impulsive, injudicious strategy and embrace a clear-eyed plan that curbs Iran's nuclear ambitions and prevents the truly catastrophic outcome of an obvious American defeat. Except at this point, said Robert Kagan in The Atlantic, any resolution other than America's effective surrender holds enormous risks that Trump hasn't shown he is willing to take. Convoying tankers through a contested strait risks the loss of American warships. A new round of airstrikes would spark Iranian retaliation, causing devastating long-term damage to the Gulf's productive capabilities. And an attempt to finally topple the Iranian regime would require a full-scale ground and naval war and subsequent occupation. Walking away now has its own consequences. Iran will maintain control of the strait, and Israel's interests will be threatened, but it might be the least bad option Trump has. If this isn't checkmate, it's close. Our next article, Hantavirus. Are we ready for another pandemic? No one should panic, but this is certainly a worrying chain of events, Sitara C. Smith in MS.now. Last week, news broke that three people aboard the Dutch cruise ship MV Hondius had died of suspected hantavirus, a respiratory disease with no cure or vaccine. Hondius was eventually allowed to dock in Tenerife, Spain, but before the pathogen was identified, some 30 passengers had disembarked and flown home to 12 countries, potentially seeding the planet with a virus that kills 38% of its victims. A six-week incubation period means we don't yet know the extent of the outbreak, but at least eight other Hondius-linked infections have been confirmed, and 18 Americans are being monitored, two at a containment facility in Atlanta. One of those passengers is symptomatic, and 16 in Nebraska. I hope it's fine, said President Trump. But Trump also hoped it would be fine in February 2020, when passengers on another ship, the Diamond Princess, started dying from COVID-19. And back then, we were still part of the World Health Organization. Trump ordered the U.S. out last year, and conspiracy theorist Robert F. Kennedy Jr. wasn't our health secretary. We are in the hands of the madman now, said Charles P. Pierce, an Esquire. An outbreak of any disease is more serious than COVID, and this country is in a world of hurt. This story is certainly tragic, said Lisa Jarvis in Bloomberg. The first two fatalities, a Dutch couple, were probably infected through exposure to rat droppings while bird watching in Argentina. But this likely isn't the opening scene for a bigger, scarier movie. The human transmissible strain of hantavirus is not very infectious, requires prolonged contact with someone already suffering symptoms. Standard public health measures have contained previous outbreaks, the worst being a 2018 outbreak in Yupan, Argentina, in which 11 died. Experts say there's little reason to fear the new cluster will turn into anything bigger. Which experts asked Yepin Tufekci in the New York Times. Microbiologist Gustavo Palouas, who studied the epigen outbreak, is baffled by these reassurances. Nephewin, a single guest at a birthday party, infected five others in 90 minutes, and the widow of one victim infected 10 more people at its wake. This is super spreader events suggest the virus could spark a pandemic. We may have been spared in 2018 because Yupan is an isolated rural village in Patagonia. The 2026 Honduras outbreak, by contrast, has already gone global. And with early days of COVID, global health leaders are erring on the side of reassurance rather than sharing accurately and loudly what little we know about this terrifying virus. In the United States, the response has been sluggish, said Apoorva Mandavilli in the Times. It took a week after WHO formally confirmed the antivirus infection for the administration to hold its first briefing. Hollowed out by Trump and Kennedy, our health agencies aren't remotely ready for another pandemic, said Catherine Wallace in Stat News. Not so our post-COVID infrastructure of misinformation, that network of influencers, conspiracy accounts, and partisan personalities. They're already spinning this outbreak as further proof that scientists are corrupt, vaccines are the real threat, and hawking ivermectin from the link in their bio. It's this new infrastructure, along with Trump vandalism of the old one, that will hurt us the most should another pandemic arrive. And one will. From the U.S. at a glance, Columbia, South Carolina. South Carolina's Supreme Court this week unanimously overturned the double murder conviction of disgraced attorney Alex Murdaugh, whose trial captured national attention. A 2023 jury found Murdaugh guilty of killing his wife and 22-year-old son. But the state Supreme Court said Colleton County Clerk Becky Hill engaged in shocking jury interference that tipped the scales of justice. The court said Hill, who handled logistics for the six-week trial, egregiously attacked Murdaugh's credibility behind the scenes, telling jurors to watch Murdaugh's body language and not be fooled by him. Hill, who later published a book about the trial, pleaded guilty in December to perjury and obstruction charges for showing sealed crime scene photos to the press and lying about it. Murdaugh has maintained his innocence and will get a new trial. He is serving a 40-year sentence for stealing $12 million from clients and will remain in prison. From Laredo, Texas, six bodies were discovered in a train car in the Texas border town of Laredo this week, and Department of Homeland Security authorities are investigating ties to human smuggling. A seventh person believed to be connected to the same operation was found dead near train tracks around San Antonio, about 160 miles away. A railroad worker found the bodies of five men and one woman, ages 14 to 56, and all Mexican or Honduran naturals at a railroad yard in Laredo, where the heat reached as high as 105 degrees this week. Medical examiners determined the woman died from overheating, and they suspect the men suffered the same cause of death. The discoveries took place a little more than a year after two guilty verdicts were reached in the trial of two men for the deadliest case of human trafficking in U.S. history, in which 53 people died inside a sweltering truck in San Antonio in 2022. Press freedom. The Wall Street Journal this week said that the Justice Department subpoenaed its reporters' records in connection with an article about the Iran war, signaling a steep escalation of the Trump administration's attack on the press. According to the outlet, the grand jury subpoenas concerned a February story detailing President Trump's deliberations over going to war and warnings he received about the risks of attacking Iran. Trump has chafed at the critical coverage of the war, and the White House has increasingly sought to crack down on government leaks. One administration official recounted a meeting to the Journal in which the president passed Acting Attorney General Todd Blanche a stack of articles he considered threats to national security. On top, a sticky note read, "Treason." It's not Trump's first time targeting the Rupert Murdoch-owned newspaper. He tried suing the Journal for $10 billion last year for publishing an off-color birthday card he wrote to Jeffrey Epstein that bore his signature. And now several articles from the World at a Glance. Nuuk, Greenland. The Trump administration is negotiating with Greenland and Denmark to open three new U.S. military bases in the semi-autonomous Danish territory, the BBC reported this week. The White House said it was optimistic after progress in talks. Denmark confirmed an ongoing diplomatic track with the U.S. without providing details. In January, Trump declared that the U.S. needed to own mineral-rich Greenland, sparking a diplomatic crisis. The U.S. already has one military installation in northern Greenland, Pituffik Space Base, which handles missile warning and space surveillance. The U.S. officials said the new bases in southern Greenland would monitor Russia and Chinese ships in the Arctic. Bracing for an attack, Senate Republicans this week urged President Trump not to follow through on his threat of military action against Cuba, saying it would distract from the Iran war. "We're focused on where we are, and that is trying to get the Strait of Hormuz open up," said Senator Majority Leader John Thune. Publicly available aviation data shows U.S. military surveillance flights have surged near Cuba since February. And Trump recently said U.S. forces would take over the communist nation almost immediately. Last week, the administration imposed more sanctions on Cuba, this time targeting military-linked business and the mining industry. Cuba is already economically strangled by a U.S. blockade. With no fuel to operate garbage trucks, waste is piled in the streets and burned, attracting flies and rats and creating toxic smoke. Foreign Minister Bruno Rodriguez Parrilla described the U.S. policy as collective punishment of genocidal nature. In Brussels, the European Union this week agreed to impose travel and banking sanctions on Israeli settlers linked to violence against Palestinians after Hungary's new government lifted the country's veto. Former Hungarian leader Viktor Orban, a close ally of Israeli Prime Minister Benjamin Netanyahu and President Trump, who was ousted in the April elections, had blocked the measures. The EU drafted the sanctions last year in response to a wave of settler vigilante attacks on Palestinians in the occupied Bank. It also applied the same sanctions to Hamas leaders. Israel denounced the move, but Kaja Kallas, the EU's chief diplomat, said, "Violence and extremism carry consequences." from Kiev, Zelensky aide charged. Ukrainian anti-corruption police this week charged Andriy Yermak, President Volodymyr Zelensky's former chief of staff, with money laundering and corruption connected with the luxury $10.5 million construction project outside Kiev. Zelensky fired Yermak last year after agents searched his office as part of an investigation that exploded into public view in November, when a former Zelensky business associate was accused of running a $100 million kickback scheme at the state's Atomic Energy Agency. Widely considered Ukraine's second most powerful person after Zelensky, Yermak has been Kiev's chief negotiator in the U.S.-backed peace talks with Russia. Yermak called the charges unfounded, telling reporters outside a Kiev court, "I do not have any house. I only have one flat and one car." From Moscow, Putin wants to talk. Russia and the Ukraine resumed fighting this week after a three-day ceasefire expired, a truce that each side accused the other of violating. President Trump had announced a brief ceasefire last week ahead of Russia's pared-down Victory Day celebration of the defeat of Nazi Germany in World War II. Putin said the Ukraine war was coming to an end on Russia terms, and declared he was prepared to negotiate new security arrangements for Europe. But European leaders rejected his proposal that the EU be represented by former German Chancellor Gerhard Schroeder, a longtime Putin ally who has held senior roles at Russian state-run energy firms. EU foreign policy chief Kaja Kallas said letting Putin pick Europe's negotiator would not be very wise. And Yongpeng, North Korea has revised its constitution to take out a reference to reunification with South Korea, South Korean authorities said last week. The change is in line with North Korean leader Kim Jong-un's two hostile states doctrine. This fits in the context of a prolonged effort to redefine North Korea as a normal state that defies enemies in defense reviews, not the Constitution, said Christopher Green of the International Crisis Group. Britain's Daily Telegraph reported that another change formalizes a policy requiring the military to retaliate to any foreign attack on Kim or his nuclear program with a nuclear strike. Iran was the wake-up call, said historian Andrei Lankov of Seoul's Kunmin University. After seeing Tehran's leadership decimated, he said the North Koreans must now be terrified. From Manila, lawmakers in the Philippines voted overwhelmingly to impeach Vice President Sara Duterte this week because of scandals involving her unexplained wealth and her threats against President Ferdinand Marcos Jr. The vote was 257-25 in the House, which is dominated by Marcos' allies. The case heads to the Senate for trial, escalating a long-standing feud between the two leaders. Duterte has denied wrongdoing without directly addressing the charges. She has repeatedly accused Marcos and his wife of corruption in trying to undermine her plan to run for president in 2028, when Marcos' six-year term ends. Duterte's father, former President Rodrigo Duterte, faced his trial at the International Criminal Court for crimes against humanity in his deadly anti-drug crackdown. His former enforcer, Roland De La Rosa, outran federal agents this week, locking himself in his Senate office to avoid arrest on an ICC warrant. Another Maine article. A dangerous high. LabMaine, or designer drugs, have been around for decades. LSD is a synthetic, and so is methamphetamine. But what's new is the dizzying scale and variety of synthetic intoxicants and their increasing dominance of the drug market. Traditionally, most illicit drugs have come from plants that are cultivated on a large scale, such as marijuana, opium and heroin from poppies, and cocaine from coca leaves. But those plant-based drugs are being supplemented or adulterated by synthetic stimuloids, opioids, and cannabinoids made in clandestine labs that are far cheaper and easier for traffickers to produce and transport. They are also far deadlier. Some 80,400 Americans died of drug overdoses in 2024, nearly 70% more than a decade earlier. Synthetic opioids, mainly fentanyl, accounted for nearly 68% of those deaths. Fentanyl, which is 50 to 100 times more potent than heroin, is now giving way to even deadlier compounds, such as the 10 times more powerful cyclosporine. In Knoxville, Tennessee, a national cyclosporine hotspot, at least 50 overdoses involving the drug have been confirmed in the past 6 months. This is the modern drug epidemic, said Robert DuPont, U.S. drug czar under President Nixon and Gerald Ford. It's like nothing that happened in the world before, anywhere. More than 1,460 new psychoactive substances have been recorded by the UN Office on Drugs and Crime since 2013, tripling in just over a decade. And new compounds are popping up with staggering speed, leaving law enforcement scrambling to keep up. Once a month, or every other month, we are encountering something that we have never seen before, said Isisco, a research chemist who tracks street drugs for the federal government. One reason traffickers keep inventing new drugs is to stay ahead of the law. The moment a compound is identified and made illegal, narcochemists, sometimes aided by artificial intelligence, tweak its molecular structure to get around the law. Each time we get rid of one substance, said forensic scientist Alex Kotulski, they come up with something more potent. And they run the gamut. There are sedatives such as xylene, street name Trank, an animal tranquilizer that can cause flesh-rotting lesions and is frequently mixed with fentanyl. Last month, the CDC warned about the rise of meddromamine, or rhinotranq, which is up 200 times more potent and doesn't respond to conventional overdose reversal treatments like naloxone. There are hundreds of synthetic cannabinoids, such as K2 and Spice, sold at smoke shops and convenience stores across the U.S., and they can yield a weed-like high, can also cause agitation, delusions, seizures, kidney damage, and in extreme cases, death. There are cathinones, stimulants modeled on MDMA, that hijack the dopamine system in the brain and thus are extremely addictive, said Michael Bauman of the National Institute on Drug Abuse. There's a reason why chemists would design these. Nidazones are an even bigger category. Developed as painkillers in the 1950s, this family of synthetic opioids was never approved for clinical use because of its staggering potency. Some nidazines are so powerful that under 2 milligrams, the equivalent of a few grains of sand, can kill a person by shutting down breathing. Since they have surfaced in the United States in 2019, the drugs have caused at least 2,000 overdose deaths. The newest worry is a different class of synthetic opioids called orphines, which include cyclosporine. Joe Guy, sheriff in McMinn County, Tennessee, an hour south of Knoxville, notes one issue common among synthetic drugs, wildly varying potency that can make ingestion a crapshoot. One pill, one hit, can literally end your life, said Guy. And because traffickers often use cheap new synthetics to boost narcotics, such as fentanyl and heroin, or even substitute them for various pills, drug consumers very often don't even know what they're taking. Authorities in Arkansas last week confirmed the state's first known cyclosporine death, an unidentified man who took what he thought was oxycodone pill, which was actually laced with the more powerful orphine. This is mass-produced deception, Ted Brown, head of the Arkansas Crime Laboratory. The federal government pegs the primary source as Mexican cartels, using chemicals sourced from China. Other synthetic drugs come directly from China, sometimes India, and are cut and sold by small domestic operators. Efforts have been made to stem the flow of raw materials, but with unintended consequences. When China tightened controls on chemicals used in fentanyl in 2019, narcochemists researched alternatives and revived production of nitazenes. Last summer, China banned nitazenes, which has led to the sudden rise of cyclophorine. On the street level, there are calls for wider distribution of naloxone, for educating young people about the dangers that many lurk inside a pain pill or a bag of synthetic cannabinoids. On the increasing enforcement front, there are moves to increase global cooperation to disrupt supply chains, stem trafficking, and identify emerging threats. To that end, the Biden administration in July 2023 launched the 160-nation global coalition to address synthetic drug threats. China has not yet joined the group, but some experts emphasize that the era of synthetic drugs underlines the need to address the root factors that make users seek out drugs, given the futility of targeting a supply. Today is the most dangerous time in the history of the world to be using drugs, said Andrew Monte, who runs the Rocky Mountain Poison Center. That's until tomorrow, when there is a new drug. We'll go to the page Best Columns in the United States. The Folly of the Abraham Accords by Matthew Duss and Zuri Linsky from Foreign Policy magazine. President Trump's Abraham Accords were based on a fantasy, said Matthew Duss and Zuri Linsky. The 2020 pact normalizing ties between Israel and Bahrain and the United Arab Emirates and later Morocco and Sudan was sold as a framework for delivering regional peace and stability. But 6 years on, it's clear the policy actually laid the groundwork for a new era of violence. The agreement rewarded Arab nations for joining an alliance with Israel, but letting them buy sophisticated U.S. weapons and creating an overarching anti-Iran missile and drone defense system. Muting the Gulf states' criticism of Israel served as a way to permanently marginalize the Palestinians. Hamas' October 7th massacre of Israelis was an attempt to disrupt this new alliance, but the Gulf states looked the other way as an increasingly hegemonic Israel carried out genocide in Gaza. The subsequent reckless war against Iran became impossible because the accords created false confidence and the joint anti-missile defense system would thwart Iranian missiles and drones. The accords also promoted the illusion that both the Palestinian and Iranian problem could be easily fixed. Instead, we now have less security and more war. The next column, Worshipping the Golden Trump, by William Crystal, The Bulwark. During his 2016 campaign, said William Crystal, President Trump ran on the slogan, I'm with you. It seemed ridiculous for this selfish and self-centered con man to present himself as being for you, the people. But somehow he pulled it off, not once, but again in 2024. In his second term, the aging demagogue is no longer disguising his insatiable narcissism. Last week, Trump's Florida golf course unveiled a 22-foot tall bronze statue of the deer leader covered in shiny gold leaf. Right-wing pastor Mark Burns, who serves as Trump's spiritual advisor, blessed the statue, defending his idolatry of the MAGA king by saying, let me be clear, this is not a golden calf. But he surely doth protest too much. A preening Trump boasted about the love of fawning followers who came to pay tribute to this glittering monument to his ego. Trump's vanity is also fueling his plan to build a massive gilded triumphal arch directly in front of Arlington National Cemetery, a grotesque intrusion on one of the most sacred public spaces.

0: This broadcast service is provided by Valley iRadio. The material being read is the copyright property of the publications being read. Access to this program is solely for persons who cannot read the original printed version due to a visual impairment or other disability. By continuing to listen, you confirm that you have such a condition.
1: Shooting deaths of two protesters. Trump's approval rating on immigration cratered. Trump has told other advisors in recent weeks that Miller is a true believer who sometimes goes too far. As a result, the Department of Homeland Security has spent the past 2 months quietly reversing Miller's policies. Under new DHS Secretary Mark Wayne Mullen and Border Czar Tom Homan, the department has shifted to a quality over quantity emphasis with focus on arresting immigrants with criminal records. This change in policy has shown up the numbers with 30,000 arrests in March, down from 36 in January. Miller's position in Trump's White House remains secure, but the midterms looming, the president is listening to more pragmatic advisors. An article from the International page. Is Putin's power slipping? Vladimir Putin is losing his grip on Russia, said an unnamed former senior Russian official in The Economist. The Russian president launched his war in Ukraine 4 years ago to preserve power and the system he has created, but his plan is backfiring. Putin had hoped he and his cronies could pull off his special military operation and divide the spoils while the rest of society carry on as normal. Yet the model crumbled as casualties and costs mounted. Ordinary citizens, Russians, wound up saddled with higher inflation and taxes, neglected infrastructure, increased censorship, endless prohibitions, and got nothing in return. All Putin offers is repression, intrusion, and censorship, of which this year's internet restrictions are the most striking manifestations. Putin's plunging approval ratings indicate that it's finally dawning on Russians that he has led them into a dead end. They are starting to imagine a future without him. The trouble is nobody has a map for what comes next. Anything can happen when the throne of a weakening dictator is up for grabs, said Roman Anin in Important Stories. A European intelligence report recently revealed that Russia's security forces are bickering over failures in the war. Increasingly paranoid, Putin is working not from his Kremlin office or Black Sea Palace, but from bunkers scattered around Krasnodar Kraï in southern Russia. His heightened fear of assassination has even led him to install surveillance in the homes of his close aides. The war is at a stalemate, yet painful Ukrainian drone strikes on oil infrastructure keep worsening ongoing economic and social challenges. Putin's last option could be surrounding himself with loyal muscle. Think Iran's Islamic Revolutionary Guard Corps, and unleashing an unprecedented repression, even against those previously considered untouchable. His fear is so intense, said Reinhard Vesser in Frankfurter Allgemeine, that last week he severely downsized the usual victory parade that sees Russian military hardware rolling through Red Square. It's hard to imagine a more remarkable admission of vulnerability. The economy might be Putin's biggest problem, said Denis Morobin in Novotagetska. It has started to contract, partly thanks to war-fueled labor shortages. Of course, it's unrealistic to expect growth when Russian railways, coal miners, metallurgists, bank, aviation and aircraft industries and construction companies are pleading for billions in subsidies Putin can't afford. The Iran war has provided some temporary relief, said Stephen Bartholomews in the Sydney Morning Herald. Sanctioned Russian oil that was selling for less than $50 a barrel is suddenly fetching $100, with restrictions lifted to replace blockaded Middle East crude. But the switch to wartime footing is hollowing

0: out the rest of the economy and generating budget deficits for a normally fiscally conservative government, chewing up its last rainy day fund. And now the European Union has unlocked a major funding package for Ukraine. After months of delay, Kiev has the resources to wage war for the next 2 years, at least, as Russia's economic troubles intensified. Putin isn't finished, but the walls are closing in. And our last article is a column from the editorial La Nation. Donald Trump is doing our outgoing president's dirty work, said La Nation. The United States last week revoked the last U.S. visas of five of this newspaper's top executives without any explanation or justification in Costa Rica. They have all had unimpeachable records. The only possible source for this unprecedented press repression is to punish La Nación for our vigorous independence of opinion and criticism of Rodrigo Chavez, a Trump ally, dogged by corruption allegations, who stepped down from the presidency but is shielded from prosecution as a member of his successor's cabinet. Chavez was furious that we exposed that corruption, as well as his dismantling of economic checks and balances, and he painted us as enemies of the state. Perhaps we shouldn't be surprised that Trump is rewarding him. Chavez sucked up to the United States president at every opportunity. He bans China's Huawei and took in hundreds of U.S. deportees from many nations. We journalists do not seek to portray ourselves as martyrs or heroes, but we are putting the enemies of free expression on notice. We will continue reporting without fear, allowing would-be autocrats here or abroad to silence free press would undermine the integrity of our democracy. With that article, I'll close my broadcast. I have been reading from the May 22nd issue of The Week. Thank you for joining me. I hope you have a lovely day.
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11: Hello, this is Matthew Donahue with articles from Archaeology and National Geographic History magazines for the Talking Information Center. Odysseus, the Hero's Return. In the Iliad, Odysseus is a prototypical Bronze Age warrior hero, but in the Odyssey, he personifies the Greeks who explored the Mediterranean. By Oscar Martinez Garcia. Night was falling on the palace of Alcinous, king of the legendary island realm of the Phaeacians. The island's inhabitants had gathered in the atrium and courtyard of the sovereign's great mansion to listen to Demodocus, a prestigious Aeoidos, a singer or oral poet, to whom a muse had given the gift of song in exchange for his sight. The hospitable king had sent for him to entertain the guests at a banquet held to honor the mysterious sailor shipwrecked on his shores. The elderly poet began to tell the story of how, in a stratagem devised by the famous Odysseus, known as Ulysses in Latin, a handful of Greek warriors had hidden inside a gigantic wooden horse and passed through the walls of Troy after a 10-year siege, and how the Achaean, or Greek, army had finally conquered the city and put its inhabitants to the sword. As he listened to this account of the massacre, the unknown castaway felt the full weight of a war he knew all too well. Finally managing to hold back his tears, he rose to his feet and announced, "I am Odysseus." Then he started to recount, in his own words, the eventful journey that had taken him from the shores of Troy to the Phaeacians' island on the seemingly never-ending quest to return to his kingdom, Ithaca. The journey had taken him across a sea populated by mysterious enchantresses, monstrous beings with captivating voices and homicidal intentions, man-eating giants, and strange, narcotized flower-eaters. By way of mythical tales such as the Odyssey by Homer, whom tradition portrays as a venerable blind poet in the image of Demodocus, the Greeks of the archaic era became reacquainted with the ancient sea their ancestors had utterly dominated 4 centuries earlier in the Bronze Age, during the height of the Mycenaean civilization. While the Iliad recounts legendary events dating back to that time, the Odyssey reflects a later setting in Greek history, when, a couple hundred years after the collapse of Mycenaean society in the 12th century BC, the Greeks finally ventured out to sea again, in search of new lands and trade contacts, on ships that had only a rudimentary square sail, a mast, a bowsprit, and oars. Trade in the eastern Aegean Sea had gradually resumed from the 10th to the 8th century BC, when it is estimated that the Odyssey was composed. This materialized into the following expansion we call Greek colonization. In this time of exploration and reacquaintance with the sea, Odysseus became a model of how to act in a universe full of dangers and mysteries. Before he became the famous sailor of the Odyssey, the king of Ithaca had been a formidable warrior who had fought on the front line on the plain of Troy. But in the course of his later voyage, he was transformed from an old epic warrior into the hero of a new world. Clad in bronze armor and riding on magnificent chariots, the tide of men that Priam, Troy's elderly king, beheld from his city walls was as impressive as it was terrifying. In that famous scene from Book 3 of the Iliad, known as the Thaikoscopia, or View from the Wall, Homer recounts that Priam called for Helen, the former queen of Sparta, who had sparked the war when she eloped, or by other accounts was kidnapped, with the Trojan prince Paris. He asked her to tell him who was the most outstanding of the Achaean warriors besieging his city. Priam gazed at a distinguished figure who walked, quote, like a bellwether up and down the ranks, a ram I'd call him, burly, thick with fleece, keeping a flock of silvery sheep in line, end quote. Helen replied, quote, that is Laertes' son, the great tactician Odysseus. He was bred on Ithaca, a bare and stony island, but he knows all manner of stratagems and moves in war, end quote. Antenor, Priam's wise counselor, recounts that when Odysseus, on an embassy to Troy, rose to speak, he, quote, stood and looked at the ground. He launched the strong voice from his chest, and words came driving on the air as thick and fast as winter snowflakes, end quote. The king and his counselor stress their fearsome adversary's dominance both on the battlefield and in expressing his opinion, excellence in combat and in counsel being the qualities that define Homer's great heroes. Homer employs the adjective polytropos, of many wiles or of many paths, to set Odysseus apart. The term alludes to his cunning, his curiosity, and his resourcefulness in the face of uncertainty. In the Iliad, Odysseus is repeatedly involved in actions requiring skills that transcend simple bravery, including full-out, head-on combat with the enemy, espionage, and complex diplomatic missions. One night, when the Achaeans intend to set out and raid the enemy camp in order to discover the Trojans' intentions, it is Diomedes who dares to take on such a dangerous mission, but only if someone goes with him. All the heroes then offer to accompany him, but he picks Odysseus because he is, quote, shrewd and cool and brave beyond all others in rough work. If he were at my side, we'd go through fire and come back, the two of us. No man knows war as he does, end quote. Odysseus could fight as courageously as the most valiant of the Mycenaean warlords. A boar's tusk helmet, which is clearly described in the Iliad as, quote, a cap of hide with bands of leather crisscrossed, and on these a boar's white teeth were thickly set, disposed with cunning on all sides, end quote, which has been dated to Mycenaean times, points to him being one of them. Traces of an extremely powerful Mycenaean past have been discovered on the islands some scholars suggest he reigned over, Ithaca, Cephallenia, and Leucas. However, Odysseus stands out from the other Mycenaean leaders for his ability to travel unknown paths and cross impassable frontiers, such as the gates of Troy or the land of the dead itself, where he speaks to the soothsayer Tiresias to discover what awaits him in the hazy realms of the future. This is the most difficult stage in the Gnostos, his return home from Troy. While the Iliad is dominated by determined old heroes constantly in pursuit of glory in battle, and whose weapons and mentality harken back to the distant Bronze Age, the Odyssey places its hero in a setting closer to the audience of the 8th century BC, who could perceive their own historical events reflected in the sea voyage and the founding of a new home. Odysseus tells the Phaeacians how, after he left Troy, his fleet sailed into a storm that carried him far from the civilized world. He reached a mysterious place inhabited by the Lotus Eaters, men addicted to an intoxicating substance that threatened to make his companions forget their mission to return home. But this is merely the prelude to the next great stage in Odysseus's voyage. He then reaches shores that are less civilized and more primitive than a Greek could ever conceive of, the land of the monstrous Cyclops, one-eyed cannibalistic ogres who live in lush surroundings but are ignorant of agriculture and the laws of men. Since they have no ships, the Cyclops have no contact with the outside world and have not cultivated the sacred duty of hospitality. When Odysseus passes through a thicket and discovers the cave of the Cyclops Polyphemus, his comrades beg him to flee immediately. However, Odysseus, with his explorer's curiosity, decides to wait for the Cyclops so that he can see what he looks like. The uncertainty and fear of a traveler who must navigate uncharted territory are underlined when Polyphemus returns and Odysseus calls on him to offer the hospitality customarily due to travelers. Polyphemus's response is to devour 2 sailors per day. Odysseus offers him wine and sets a trap. Quote, "So, you ask me the name I'm known by, Cyclops? I will tell you, Nobody, that's my name." End quote. Odysseus and his companions blind the Cyclops while he sleeps off his drunkenness. When the rest of the Cyclops come to his aid, Polyphemus can only tell them that Nobody blinded him. This encounter might have been successful were it not for the fact that Odysseus had not yet completed his transition from an old epic hero, eager to make an eternal name for himself, to a hero capable of keeping a low profile when his survival is at stake. Acting just as an old epic warrior would, he later proudly proclaims that his name is Odysseus, Raider of Cities. Polyphemus takes advantage of this information to urge his father Poseidon, the god of the sea, to punish Odysseus. Casualties increase among Odysseus's men as the journey progresses and new dangers arise, until they reach another exotic place where the explorers sent out by the hero end up losing their humanity. They are in the domain of the sorceress Circe, daughter of Helios, the sun god, who turns those who reach her shores into beasts with her magic wand. But Odysseus, aided by the god Hermes, with whom he shares the epithet Polytropos, manages to subdue the witch, who willingly offers him the keys to the successful completion of his journey. She shows him the route to the land of the dead, an essential step in his return home, and gives him crucial advice to combat the captivating and deceptive call of the sirens. With their bewitching song, the sirens, birds with a woman's face, lure sailors to their shore, where they are shipwrecked and devoured. But Circe advises Odysseus to plug his sailor's ears with wax, while he, tied to the mast, can marvel at the beautiful stories they tell, whose protagonists may include him. The land of the dead is the farthest stage in the hero's journey into the unknown. Shadows appear before Odysseus's men, which only recover a certain glimmer after blood is drunk from a sacrificed animal. The shadows include many of the men who fought by Odysseus's side at Troy, such as Achilles, who admits he would rather be a, quote, slave on earth for another man than rule down here over all the breathless dead, end quote. And Agamemnon, killed by his wife and her lover, quote, as a man cuts down some ox at the trough, end quote. The heroes of the Iliad are shown here to have come to a rather ambiguous end, far from the triumphal glory and tragic defeats of their exploits in life. With this change in heroic values, in which the epics reach for more complex and human conclusions, the new hero must be capable of returning from war and resuming his place in the world. It is in the underworld that Odysseus is given directions back to his homeland by the soothsayer Tiresias, and so he departs again on a voyage racked by storms and sea monsters, which caused the entire crew to perish. Odysseus alone washes up on the goddess Calypso's island. Overcome by nostalgia, he rejects the immortality she offers him and sails away on a raft built with his own hands. It is only then, after another shipwreck, that he reaches the domain of the hospitable Alcinous. Alcinous opens the door to his kingdom by offering Odysseus the hand of his daughter Nausicaa, but Odysseus rejects her because he wishes to return to Ithaca and to his wife Penelope. Our hero does not wish to found a new kingdom, but prefers his Nostos, the return journey that would grant him everlasting glory. Transported by the Phaeacians, Odysseus finally reaches the shores of Ithaca. His old kingdom, which he barely recognizes at first, has become hostile territory, endangered by a mob of suitors. After his 20-year absence, his home is on the brink of destruction, as nearly 100 young aristocrats from Ithaca vilely squander the absent king's wealth and pressure his wife, Penelope, to marry one of them and legitimize the usurpation of the kingdom. By making his own home a battlefield, Odysseus reclaims his position on the island and restores order by annihilating the pretenders to his throne. But that is not enough. He needs his wife's acceptance. Penelope, who has faithfully awaited Odysseus's return, must recognize her true husband as the man who had come to claim the kingdom, who has so often hidden his identity during his journey. Although the goddess Athena has restored youth to both of them, Penelope does not recognize him, as she is waiting for a sign that proves Odysseus is standing before her. At this crucial moment, the polytropic hero shows no sign of knowing how to resolve the situation. Then Penelope sends the spark that will reignite her husband's versatile mind. Eurycleia, she says to her faithful maid, quote, move the sturdy bedstead out of our bridal chamber, that room the master built with his own hands, end quote. Then Odysseus snaps out of his reverie and reveals himself, quote, woman, your words, they cut me to the core. Who could move my bed? End quote. Odysseus had made his bridal bed from the trunk of an olive tree, with its roots deep in the ground. He knew very well that it could not be moved. Quote, impossible task, even for some skilled craftsman, unless a god came down in person, quick to lend a hand, end quote. This was the sign Penelope was waiting for. It is only when she accepts her husband's identity that the hero's return is complete. Thanks to Odysseus, the Greeks of the archaic era knew how to act in a changing world. The hero who adhered to the concept of warrior honor was long gone. In contrast to that static attitude, Odysseus represents the journey with its opportunities and risks, and the ability to adapt to a world that is forever in motion. The enduring and complex legacy of Shaker chairs. Crafted by a sect that sought perfection, the furniture of the Shakers reflected their spiritual convictions. By Kathy Newman. Thomas Merton once said, "The peculiar grace of a Shaker chair is due to the fact that it was made by someone capable of believing that an angel might come and sit on it." The elegant object was created by a religious sect founded in Manchester, England, in the 1700s. Formerly known as the United Society of Believers in Christ's Second Appearing, the group earned the name Shakers, not to be confused with the Quakers, for the ecstatic dances that were part of their worship. The sect first arrived in the United States with Mother Ann Lee, who fled persecution in England and sailed to America with 8 followers. Christ had said, "Be ye therefore perfect," and the Shakers accepted the challenge, forming utopian societies where members could work and pray. Throughout their history, Shakers built approximately 20 settlements located in various parts of the country. Shakers demanded celibacy, obedience to elders and eldresses, and the public confession of one's sins. Equality between men and women was a core principle. All were welcome, including black, indigenous, and Jewish people. Because of the Shakers' chastity, children arrived by way of adoption, indenture, or conversion. The community provided a safe haven for orphans, widows, and families in need. Although members did not vote, they spoke out on issues such as abolition, labor rights, and women's suffrage. The cross to bear was not for everyone. "It cost something to submit your will to others," a Shaker sister said. Communal life demanded extreme humility. Those unable to conform left or were pushed out. Work was a consecration. "Put your hands to work and your hearts to God," Mother Anne instructed. To support the community, they sold baskets, blankets, brooms, seeds, herbs, and chairs. The Shaker chair, with its perfect balance of grace and utility, was emblematic of Shaker design. "They are sprightly, happy almost. You don't feel encumbered or engulfed sitting on them," observes Jerry Grant, director of Library and Collections at the Shaker Museum in Chatham, New York. The chair was never meant to be an icon. It was designed for functionality, to be sat on. The material world was a way of supporting spiritual life. It was outsiders who began to seize upon the objects as something they could adore without participating in the rigor of Shaker life, says Robert Emlin, former university curator and senior lecturer in American Studies at Brown University. In 1987, a tall Shaker revolving chair sold for $88,000, a record price for Shaker chairs. It could be said that this was to the resentment of some of the Shakers themselves. I don't want to be remembered as a chair, Sister Mildred Barker of Sabbath Day Lake, Maine, asserted. Though the remark seems tinged with bitterness, there is more to it than that, Grant says. It was her way of saying, just remember what my life is really about. Sister Mildred died in 1990. Her village, Sabbath Day Lake, is the only remaining Shaker community from a sect that reached its peak in the 19th century with an estimated 4,000 to 6,000 members. It is a working community with a small farm, museum, and store that sells handmade goods, but with only three Shakers to carry on the spiritual legacy. Perfection may have been out of reach, we are human after all, but perhaps a glimpse can be found in the sublime grace of a Shaker chair. From the Digs and Discoveries section of Archaeology Magazine, Tomb of the Owl Lord, by Eric A. Powell. In southern Mexico's Oaxaca Valley, around AD 600, ancestors of today's Zapotec people dedicated a spectacular tomb to an honored forebear. Archaeologists from Mexico's National Institute of Anthropology and History recently unearthed the funerary monument outside the town of San Pablo Huitzo, where other Zapotec tombs have previously been found. The tomb's antechamber features a painted stucco relief depicting the face of a Zapotec lord with a headdress shaped like a massive owl. These birds represent night and death in the Zapotec belief system. On either side of the monument's threshold are carved figures of a man and woman, also wearing headdresses. Archaeologists believe the ancient Zapotec might have considered these figures guardians of the tomb. Inside the burial chamber, colorful murals depict a procession of men and women walking toward the tomb's entrance and carrying bags of copal, or resin incense. Located about 25 miles north of the ancient Zapotec capital of Monte Albán, the monument must have held the remains of a person of high standing. Archaeologists are still at work inside the tomb and may yet discover more about this individual, who could have been the man depicted wearing the owl headdress. This has been Matthew Donahue with articles from Archaeology and National Geographic History magazines for the Talking Information Center. Thanks for joining us. We'll see you next time.
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19: This is Jennifer Love reading to you some poetry and prose. Captain Conniption by Jack Prelutsky. I'm Captain Conniption, the scourge of the sea. No pirate alive is as fearsome as me. I'm 10 times as tough as the skin of a whale. The sharks cringe in terror wherever I sail. I'm Captain Conniption, the bane of the fleet. I don't wash my face and I don't wash my feet. I wear a black hat and I fly a black flag. I'm bad as can be, though I don't like to brag. When I'm on the deck with my cutlass in hand, the saltiest sailors start sailing for land. They know I'm the nastiest nautical knave, and bold as a brigand is bound to behave. I'm Captain Conniption, and up to no good. You'll soon walk the plank if I think that you should. I'd show you right now how I vanquish a foe, but I hear my mother, so I have to go. The Waves of Breathney by Ava Gore Booth. The grand road from the mountain goes shining to the sea, and there's traffic on it, and many a horse and cart. But the little roads of Clunach are dear far to me, and the little roads of Clunach go rambling through my heart. A great storm from the ocean goes shouting o'er the hill, and there is glory in it and terror on the wind. But the haunted air of twilight is very strange and still, and the little winds of twilight are dear to my mind. The great waves of the Atlantic sweep storming on their way, shining green and silver with a hidden herring shoal. But the little waves of Breathney have drenched my heart in spray, and the little waves of Breathney go stumbling through my soul. A Day in Ireland, translated by Michael Cavanaugh. 4 sharp scythes sweeping in concert keeping, the rich-robed meadows broad bosom o'er, 4 strong men mowing, with bright health glowing, a long green swath spread each man before. With sinews springing, my keen blade swinging, I strode, the 4th man in that blithe band. As stalk of corn that summer morn, the scythe felt light in my stalwart hand. O King of Glory, how changed my story since in youth's noontide long, long ago. I mowed that meadow, no cloudy shadow, between my brow and the hot sun's glow. Fair girls raking the hay and making the fields resound with their laugh and glee. Their voices ringing, then cuckoos singing, made music sweeter by far to me. Bees hovered over the honeyed clover, then nestward hide upon wings of light. No use in trying to trace them flying, one brief low hum and they're out of sight. On downy thistle bright insects nestle, or fluffy skyward on painted wings, at times alighting on flowers inviting, 'twas pleasant watching the airy things. From hazel bushes came songs of thrushes, and blackbirds sweeter than harpers lay, while high in ether with sun-tipped feather the skylark warbled his anthem gay. With throats distended, sweet linnets splendid, 1,000 notes in one glorious chime. O King Eternal, 'twas life supernal, in beauteous Erin, that pleasant time. Prayer by Gloria Fuentes, translated from the Spanish by Brian Barker. Our Father who is in earth, whom I feel in the pine needle's prick, in the blue shirt of the worker, in the child bent over her embroidery, winding the thread around a finger. Our Father who is on earth, in the furrow, in the orchard, in the mine, in the harbor, in the cinema, in the wine, in the doctor's office. Our Father who is on earth, where you reign over your glory and your hell, and your limbo in the cafes where the rich gather to drink. Our Father who is in the public school, and in the vegetable peddler, and in those that go hungry, and in the poet, but never in the thief. Our father, who is on earth, an old man reading on a park bench in the Prado, or tossing bread to pigeons. Our father, who is on earth, in the cigarette, in the kiss, in the ear of corn, in the chests of all those who are decent. Father who lives anywhere, God who penetrates all emptiness, you who end pain, who is on earth, our Father whom now we see, and those who will see you soon, here or in heaven. From the book, Chicken Soup for the Dog Lover's Soul. Devotion by Marjorie Livers. The truck chugged into the parking space beside me in front of the supermarket and shuddered to a stop. Its rusty hinges protested as the man leaned his shoulder against the door to force it open. The truck was old, its red paint so faded and oxidized, 6 coats of wax could not have coaxed a shine from its ancient hide. The man, too, was old, stooped and faded like his truck. He washed out red and black checkered flannel shirt and colorless trousers were a perfect match for the aura of age surrounding him and his truck. Farmer, I thought, judging by the leathery tan skin of his heavily lined face and gnarled dirt-encrusted hands. The creases radiating from the corners of his eyes bore witness to years of squinting against the sun. As he stepped out of the truck, he turned to address the only youthful thing in the whole picture, a lively young Springer Spaniel attempting to follow him. "No, lady," he said. "You stay here and guard our truck. I won't be long." He didn't roll up the window, apparently secure the dog would hold her post. As he entered the grocery store, the dog moved over to assume a position behind the steering wheel, her eyes following the man's progress. As the door closed behind him, she settled back on her haunches, staring almost unblinking at the closed door. The minutes passed. The dog did not move, and I began to feel her anxiety. "Don't worry, girl," I said. "He'll be back soon." I knew she heard me by the way her long brown ears perked up, and by the sound of her tail as it thumped a tattoo on the seat beside her. Her nose twitched, and the brown freckled fur covering her muzzle shivered in response, but her eyes never wavered from their scrutiny of the door through which the old man had disappeared. No Buckingham Palace guard could have maintained a more steadfast devotion to duty. Each time the market door opened, the dog stiffened in anticipation, sailing back when the emergent figure was not the one for whom she waited. At last he appeared, carrying a laden plastic bag. The sedate little lady on guard duty erupted into a brown and white flurry of pure joy. She yipped a series of sounds that could only have been interpreted as laughter. She chased her tail in a tight circle, sending up a cloud of dust from the dirt-encrusted seats. When he finally wrested the protesting door open, she launched herself at him, standing with her front paws on his shoulders, licking his face with great swipes of her pink tongue. The spray of white lines at the corner of the man's eyes disappeared as his face crinkled in response to her pleasure. His broad smile revealed strong, slightly stained teeth, probably the result of years of smoking, the scarred old pipe peeking out of his shirt pocket. "Move over, lady. I'll drive now," he said as he gently pushed the dog to the other side and slipped in behind the wheel. That did not end her display of affection. She jumped on him again, her tongue washing his face and ears, knocking off the old misshapen hat protecting his head. From her throat rolled a garbled stream of sound, a language only he understood. Taking her face in his hands, he ruffled the hair at the base of her ears and, looking into her eyes, said, I know, I took longer than I expected, but guess what I brought you?" Her hips stopped, their frantic swinging as she sat back alert, watching his every move as he pretended to search his pockets and then the plastic bag, finally producing a package of beef jerky. The dog licked her lips as he slowly tore open the package, removing at least a strip of the hard, dried beef. Gripping it in his strong teeth, he let it protrude from the corner of his mouth, as if it were a cigar. Her eyes never left the promised treat. She sat beside him, quivering with anticipation, until he nodded. Then she stretched her neck, and using only her front teeth, pulled the blackened meat from his mouth. She didn't eat it immediately. Instead, she sat back, watching and waiting, drooling as the jerky protruded from her mouth in the same way as it had from his. A smile twitched the corners of the man's lips as he took another piece, placing it into his mouth as he had before. They looked like two old cronies settling back to enjoy a quiet cigar. I felt a smile spread over my own face. He nodded again, and the dog flopped down and began enjoying her treat. He glanced over, seeing me for the first time. We both grinned sheepishly, I for having been caught eavesdropping on a private display of a man's affection for his dog, he for having been caught in the foolish little game he played with her. He snatched the beef strip from his mouth. As he coaxed his old truck into protesting life, I remarked, "That's a fine dog you have there." He bobbed his head and replied, "She's a real champion, all right." Giving me a parting smile, he backed out of the parking space, the old truck resenting every demand being made of it. I watched them as they drove away and noticed the jerky was back in the man's mouth. The dog, having wolfed down her prize, was sitting erect again, eyeing his share too. I was willing to bet she'd get the last bite of it before they reached their destination. Youth Sings a Song of Rosebuds to Roberta by County Cullen. Since men grow diffident at last and care no whit at all, if spring be come or the fall be past, or how the cool rains fall, I come to no flower but I pluck, I raise no cup but I sip, for a mouth is the best of sweets to suck, the oldest wines on the lip. If I grow old in a year or two, and come to the querulous song of alack and a day, and this was true, and that when I was young, I must have sweets to remember by, some blossom saved from the mire, some death-rebellious ember I can fan into a fire. Youth by Samuel Ullman. Youth is not a time of life. It is a state of mind. It is not a matter of red cheeks, red lips, and supple knees. It is a temper of the will, a quality of the imagination, a vigor of the emotions. It is a freshness of the deep springs of life. Youth means a temperamental predominance of courage over timidity, of the appetite for adventure over a life of ease. This often exists in a man of 50, more than in a boy of 20. Nobody grows old by merely living a number of years. People grow old by deserting their ideals. Years may wrinkle the skin, but to give up enthusiasm wrinkles the soul. Worry, doubt, self-distrust, fear, and despair. These are the long, long years that bow the head and turn the growing spirit back to dust. Whether 70 or 16, there is in every being's heart a love of wonder, the sweet amazement at the stars and star-like things and thoughts, the undaunted challenge of events, the unfailing childlike appetite for what comes next, and the joy in the game of life. You are as young as your faith, as old as your doubt, as young as your self-confidence, as old as your fear, as young as your hope, as old as your despair. In the central place of your heart, there is a wireless station. So long as it receives message of beauty, hope, cheer, grandeur, courage, and power from the earth, from men and from the infinite, so long are you young. When the wires are all down and the central places of your heart are covered with the snows of pessimism and the ice of cynicism, then you are grown old indeed. On Growing Old by John Masefield. Be with me, beauty, for the fire is dying. My dog and I are old, too old for roving. Man, whose young passion sets the spindrift flying, is soon too lame to march, too cold for loving. I take the book and gather to the fire, turning old yellow leaves, minute by minute, the clock ticks to my heart. A withered wire moves a thin ghost of music in the spinet. I cannot sail your seas, I cannot wander your cornland, nor your hill land, nor your valleys, ever again, nor share the battle yonder, where the young knight, the broken squadron rallies. Only stay quiet while my mind remembers the beauty of fire from the beauty of embers. Beauty, have pity, for the strong have power, the rich their wealth, the beautiful their grace. Summer of man, its sunlight and its flower, springtime of man, all April in a face. Only as in the jostling in the strand, where the mob thrusts or loiters or is loud, the beggar with a saucer in his hand asks only a penny from the passing crowd. So from this glittering world, with all its fashion, its fire and play of men, its stir, its march, let me have wisdom, beauty, wisdom and passion, bread to the soul, rain where the summers parch. Give me but these, and though the darkness close, even the night will blossom as the rose. A Psalm of Life, What the Heart of the Young Man Said to the Psalmist, by Henry Wadsworth Longfellow. Tell me not, in mournful numbers, life is but an empty dream. For the soul is dead that slumbers, and things are not what they seem. Life is real, life is earnest, and the grave is not its goal. Dust thou art, to dust returnest, was not spoken of the soul. Not enjoyment and not sorrow is our destined end of way, but to act that each tomorrow find us farther than today. Art is long and time is fleeting, and our hearts, though stout and brave, still like muffled drums are beating funeral marches to the grave. In the world's broad field of battle, in the bivouac of life, be not like dumb driven cattle, be a hero in the strife. Trust no future, howe'er pleasant, let the dead past bury its dead. Act, act in the living present, heart within and God o'erhead. Lives of great men all remind us we can make our lives sublime, and departing leave behind us footprints on the sands of time. Footprints that perhaps another, sailing o'er life's solemn main, a forlorn and shipwrecked brother, seeing shall take heart again. Let us, then, be up and doing, with a heart for any fate, still achieving, still pursuing, learn to labor and to wait. From the book Politically Correct Bedtime Stories, Modern Tales for Our Life and Times, by James Finn Garner. Chicken Little. Chicken Little lived on a winding country lane surrounded by tall oak trees. It should be mentioned here that the name Little was a family name and not a derogatory size-biased nickname. It was only by sheer coincidence that Chicken Little was also of shorter-than-average height. One day, Chicken Little was playing in the road when a gust of wind blew through the trees. An acorn was blown loose and hit Chicken Little squarely on the head. Now, while Chicken Little had a small brain in the physical sense, she did use it to the best of her abilities. So when she screamed, "The sky is falling! The sky is falling!" her conclusion was not wrong or stupid or silly, only logically under-enhanced. Chicken Little ran down the road until she came to the house of her neighbor Henny Penny, who was tending her garden. This was a simple task, since she didn't use any insecticide, herbicide, or fertilizer, and also permitted the native non-edible varieties of wildflower, sometimes branded weeds, to mingle with her food crops. So lost amid the foliage, Henny Penny heard Chicken Little's voice long before she saw her. "The sky is falling! The sky is falling!" Henny Penny stuck her head out from the garden and said, "Chicken Little, why are you carrying on so?" Chicken Little said, "I was playing in the road when a huge chunk of the sky fell and landed on my head. See, here's the bump to prove it." "There's just one thing to do," said Henny Penny. "What's that?" asked Chicken Little. "Sue the bastard," said Henny Penny. Chicken Little was puzzled. "Sue for what?" "Personal injury, discrimination, intentional infliction of emotional distress, negligent infliction of emotional distress, tortious interference, the tort of outrage, you name it, we'll sue for it." "Good gracious," said Chicken Little, "what will we get for all of that?" "We can get payment for pain and suffering, compensatory damages, punitive damages, disability and disfigurement, long-term care, mental anguish, impaired earning power, loss of self-esteem." "Person, oh person," said Chicken Little joyfully, "who are we going to sue?" "Well, I don't think the sky, per se, is recognized as a suable entity by the state," said Henny Penny. "I guess we should go find a lawyer and learn who is suable," said Chicken Little, her diminutive brain working overtime. "That's a good idea, and while we're there, I can ask whom to sue for these ridiculously bony legs of mine. They've caused me nothing but anguish and embarrassment my whole life, and I should be compensated somehow for all that." So they ran farther down the road until they came to the house of their neighbor Goosey Lucy. Goosey Lucy was busy teaching her canine animal companion to eat grass so she could avoid the guilty feelings that came with feeding the dog processed animal carcasses from a can. "The sky is falling! The sky is falling! Sue the bastards! Sue the bastards!" Goosey Lucy leaned over her fence and said, "Land sakes! Why are you two carrying on so?" I was playing in the road, and a piece of sky fell on my head, explained Chicken Little. So we're going to find a lawyer to tell us whom we can sue, both for her injuries and for my bony legs. Oh, good. Can I come and sue someone for my long, gangly neck? You know, nothing really flatters it, so I'm convinced there's a conspiracy within the fashion industry against long-necked waterfowl. So the three of them ran.

0: 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The material being read is the copyright property of the publications being read. Access to this program is solely for persons who cannot read the original printed version due to a visual impairment or other disability. By continuing to listen, you confirm that you have such a condition.
1: "And sue." Without missing a beat, Foxy Loxy said, "Who aren't we going to sue? Three hapless victims such as yourselves will be able to find more guilty parties than you can shake a writ at. Now, let's all step into my office so we can discuss this further." Foxy Loxy walked over to a small black metal door that was in the side of a small hill nearby. "Step right this way," he said as he lifted the latch, but the black door wouldn't open. Foxy Loxy tugged on it with one paw, then with both. It still wouldn't budge. He yanked and pulled violently, cursing the door, its mental abilities, and its sexual history. Finally, the door swung open and a huge ball of fire shot out. This was really the door to Foxy Loxy's oven, but unfortunately for him, the ball of fire engulfed his head, burned off every hair and whisker, and left him totally catatonic. Chicken Little, Henny Penny, and Goosey Lucy ran away, thankful that they had not been devoured. However, the family of Foxy Loxy caught up with them. In addition to suing the manufacturer of the oven door on behalf of Foxy Loxy, the family brought suit against the three above-named barnyard fowl, claiming entrapment, reckless endangerment, and fraud. The family sought payment for pain and suffering, compensatory damages, punitive damages, disability and disfigurement, long-term care, mental anguish, impaired earning power, loss of esteem, and the loss of a good dinner. The three birds later brought a counter-lawsuit, and they all have been battling in court from that day to this. The Cow in Apple Time by Robert Frost. Something inspires the only cow of late to make no more of a wall than an open gate, and think no more of wall-builders than fools. Her face is flecked with pomace, and she drools a cider syrup. Having tasted fruit, she scorns a pasture withering to the root. She runs from tree to tree where lie and sweeten that windfall spiked with stubble and worm-eaten. She leaves them bitten when she has to fly. She bellows on a knoll against the sky. Her udder shrivels and the milk goes dry. Say This of Horses by Minnie Height Moody. Across the ages they come thundering, unfaithful hoofs. The horses man disowns, their velvet eyes are wide with wondering. They whinny down the wind in silver tones, vibrant with all the bugles of old wars. Their nostrils quiver with the summer scent of grasses and deep fields lit by pale stars, hung in a wide and silent firmament. And in their hearts they keep the dreams of earth, their patient plodding furrowed to the sun. Unnumbered springs before the engine's birth doomed them to sadness and oblivion. Across the swift new day I watch them go, driven by wheel and gear and dynamo. Say this of horses, engines leave behind no glorious legacy of waving manes, and wild proud hearts and heels before the wind, no heritage of ancient Arab strains, blazes within a cylinder's cold spark. An engine labors with a sullen force, hoarding no dreams of acres sweet and dark. No love for man has ever surged through wire. Along the farthest slopes I hear the rumble of these last hoofs. Tomorrow they will be still. Then shall the strength of countless horses crumble, the staunchest rock and level the highest hill. A man who made machines to gain an hour shall lose himself before their ruthless power. The Tiger by William Blake. Tiger, tiger, burning bright in the forests of the night, what immortal hand or eye could frame thy fearful symmetry? In what distant deeps or skies burnt the fire of thine eyes? On what wings dare he aspire? What the hand dare seize the fire? And what shoulder and what art could twist the sinews of thy heart? And when thy heart began to beat, what dread hand and what dread feet? What the hammer, what the chain, in what furnace was thy brain? What the anvil, what dread grasp, dare its deadly terrors clasp? When the stars threw down their spears, and watered heaven with their tears, did he smile his work to see? Did he who made the lamb make thee? Tiger, tiger, burning bright,

0: In the forests of the night, what a mortal hand or eye dare frame thy fearful symmetry? The Yellow Violet by William Cullen Bryant. When beechen buds begin to swell, and woods the bluebird's warble know, the yellow violet's modest bell peeps from the last year's leaves below. Ere russet fields their green resume, sweet flower I love and forest bear, to meet thee when thy faint perfume alone is in the virgin air. Of all her train the hands of spring first plant thee in the watery mould, and I have seen thee blossoming beside the snowbank's edges cold. Thy parent sun, who bathed thee view, pale skies and chilling moisture sip, has bathed thee in his own bright hue, and streaked with jet thy glowing lip. Yet slight thy form and low thy seat, and earthward bent thy gentle eye, and apt the passing view to meet, when loftier flowers are flaunting nigh. Oft in the sunlit, lisp April day, thy early morning smile has stayed my walk, but midst the gorgeous blooms of May I pass thee on thy humble stalk. So they who climb to wealth forget the friends and darker fortunes tried. I copied them, but I regret that I should ape the ways of pride. And when again the genial hour awakes the painted tribes of light, I'll not o'erlook the modest flower that made the woods of April bright. The Lawyer's Invocation to Spring by Henry Howard Brownell. Whereas on certain boughs and sprays now divers birds are heard to sing, and sundry flowers their heads upraise, hail to the coming on of spring. The songs of those said birds arouse the memory of our youthful hours, as green as those said sprays and boughs, as fresh and sweet as those said flowers. The birds aforesaid, happy pairs, love mid the aforesaid boughs and shrines, and freehold nests themselves their heirs, administrators and assigns. O busiest term of Cupid's court, where tender plaintiff's actions bring, season of frolic and of sport, hail as aforesaid coming spring. This has been Jennifer Love, reading to you some poetry and prose.
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2: 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That's Monday, May 25th. 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
8: Good morning, this is Jane Jagrenier reading Globe Magazine. Today's date is May 17th. Mr. Papers and the Effortless A. In the 1970s, businesses brazenly selling smart term papers to college students made a fast buck. It all started in Boston, by Brad Tuttle. Dick Downing was 4 days late, and the two men who showed up at his door in Cambridge one Monday afternoon in June 1971 were eager to collect. Downing had graduated 5 years prior from Xavier High, an all-boys Catholic school in Concord, where he'd been a member of the National Honor Society and the debate, history, and classics clubs. In his yearbook photo, a scrawny-looking Downing appears with a toothy grin and crooked brow-lined glasses just below a wave of sloppily parted hair. Downing had attended Harvard but left and was working as a security guard. Now he was also involved in a sketchy business arrangement with the intimidating duo confronting him at his apartment. He was only two-thirds into the work he'd promised would be ready. "I had trouble with the research," Downing told the men, according to Boston Globe coverage at the time. One of them described contemporaneously in Boston area newspapers as a large, hairy character who stood 6 feet tall and weighed over 200 pounds, was known as Mr. Papers. He claimed to be a former college football and tennis player and bragged he was earning more money than Nate Posey, then president of Harvard. Mr. Papers turned to his partner, a 23-year-old hustler named Chris Frazier, and asked, "What should we do?" Frazier later made the unlikely allegation in court that Downing was hostile and pushy, shoved him with two hands. What's not in dispute is that Frazier punched Downing in the face. When Downing testified after the incident, his jaw was still wired shut. The judge found Frazier guilty of assault and battery and fined him $100. The scheme at the heart of the altercation wasn't even illegal. Downing got beat up because he was late turning in a term paper. Frazier and Mr. Papers were co-owners of a company that sold essays and academic papers to college students, and they'd hired Downing to ghostwrite for clients. Whether he was aware of it or not, Downing had stumbled into the 1970s term paper mills scandal. Boston has the dubious distinction of being the birthplace of the term paper trade, a hot, highly lucrative enterprise. The business model quickly spread nationally, with thousands of students reportedly buying papers totaling millions of dollars. Think of it as the OG ChatGPT used by boomers whose grandchildren could very well be cruising mindlessly toward AI-assisted college degrees right now. Just like today, the existential panic over cheating grabbed headlines. The Downing assault may be the saga's most dramatic episode, but the business attracted a cast of entrepreneurial showmen that could fill a Netflix series. Occasionally, this bunch raised legitimate questions about higher education that still haven't been fully addressed, and the arguments now from tech bros and students supporting AI use in school often echo the rationalizations rolled out by research papers sellers back in the day. Mr. Papers' real name, David Kamen, got his start in the term paper racket after answering a 1971 ad for writers from a company called Term Papers Unlimited. A self-described Goldwater Republican, Kamen told the Harvard Crimson he'd graduated with honors from one of the 10 best colleges in the country and had been teaching college classes and working on a PhD in California before arriving in Boston in September of 1970. Kamen told Ellen Goodman, then a Boston Globe reporter, that he'd previously written for The Atlantic and Harper's and spent his first few months in the city hustling chicks. Kamen prided himself on producing as many as 35 papers a week. He worked 20 hours a day, typed 100 words a minute, and insinuated he could churn out fully formed college essays effortlessly. "I don't have to really write English papers," he said. "I just type them." After just a few weeks, Kamen left Term Papers Unlimited and launched his own company, Universal Term Papers. He was soon pulling in upwards of $675 weekly, he said, over $5,300 in today's dollars. Kamen hired nearly three dozen writers and established an office near Boston University and Northeastern with new business partner Chris Frazier. By the spring of 1971, their firm was one of a handful of Greater Boston advertising term paper services in student newspapers and alt-weeklies such as Boston After Dark and The Phoenix. The companies boasted inventories of thousands of pre-written papers they sold for $1.50 to $3 a page. The black market sometimes included student work stolen from professors' offices. Columbia and Harvard reported over 150 thefts in early 1972, with one professor, not only A papers were pilfered. Undergrads looking for freshly written, custom-ordered papers such as Three Dick Downing Agreed to Write paid $2.25 to $6 a page, plus an application fee of $2 to $5. They had to wait a week or two for orders and often needed to retype the cover page, if not the entire paper, before submitting, because the company stamped them with phrases like, "for research purposes only." A typical custom-written 10-page paper sold for approximately $35, about $270 today. While these ventures were money-driven, a distinctly merry prankster, counterculture vibe dominated the post-Woodstock pre-Watergate scene. It was widely rumored that professors themselves moonlighted for these companies to earn extra cash, and jokes spread that a paper they wrote would be submitted to a class they taught. In one oft-told anecdote, a freshman bought a five-page essay for an English class, arguing, "Why I wouldn't use a professional term paper writing service." Most term paper entrepreneurs were under the age of 30, and many concocted company names aimed at their target demographic: Easy Writer, Planned Paperhood, Write On. The ads for Brookline-based quality bullshit pumped up how its services would relieve your verbal constipation in the unkempt outhouse of synthetic education, a jab at elitist gatekeepers. Bill Carmody, a Northeastern business school grad, was probably the first term paper mogul, though the trade's origins in Boston are murky. Most news reports named International Term Papers, which Carmody launched in Waltham around 1970, as the first company openly advertising the service. He said it eventually amassed a stockpile of 80,000 Ohio and California. In her front page Globe article, Ellen Goodman called International the General Motors of the term paper writing services. But another startup soon dominated, thanks largely to its brash, fast-talking owner. Ward Warren opened Term Papers Unlimited when he was just 21, and still a finance undergraduate at Babson College, Warren styled himself as a small-scale J. Paul Getty, the oil baron who, at the time of his death in 1976, was the world's richest man. Using money earned from running the on-campus snack bar at Babson and various other ventures he had helmed, check cashing, snow plowing, laundry services, Warren founded the paper operation with his brother in the late 1970s. Both the demand and the labor to meet it were in thick supply. Some 150,000 college students lived in Greater Boston, and it was easy to find writers because there were a lot of brilliant, long-haired people around out of work, Warren explained in one of many 1970 articles about the trade. The recession helped, he told Cosmopolitan in 1973. "I went down to the unemployment lines and pulled people out. I said, 'Look here, do you really want a job? Come with me.'" Warren had a knack for generating publicity. A Los Angeles Times article syndicated nationally dubbed him the term paper tycoon. He sported a bushy mustache and swoop of thick dark hair and was often photographed wearing a white tie set off by a dark jacket and shirt with oversized lapels. He reportedly drove a Jaguar and was eyeing a home in Wellesley priced at the equivalent of $2 million today. Parade, the magazine pullout distributed in dozens of Sunday newspapers, featured the Warrens in an August 1971 profile, How Two Brothers Struck It Rich. At the time, Term Papers Unlimited had two locations, one in Boston, the other in the Warrens' home state of New Jersey, and more than 100 writers. 6 months later, Ward told Newsweek, the count was up to 50 branches in the United States and Canada and 2,000 employees who can write anything on any level in any language. Franchises sold for $10,000 apiece, he said, and he claimed the company's annual gross revenue topped $2 million. Warren may have been prone to exaggeration, but he was shrewd and lawyerly about business matters. A handwritten sign reading, "We do not condone plagiarism," was posted in Term Papers Unlimited offices, often alongside one saying, "We do not accept personal checks," and he steadfastly affirmed their services did not constitute cheating or academic malfeasance. The majority of students who buy from the company don't plagiarize, Warren told the Associated Press. A guy would have to be nuts to turn in a paper just the way he gets it from us without adding in some of his own material. If this company saved customers the toil of scrambling through libraries to do research, well, that was laudable. And it helped people in need of likely push colleges to scrap stale term paper assignments and do better by students, he argued, as did others in the sector. I've gone past the point where I'm in this for the money, he told one interviewer. I'm in it for the ideas and the causes. John Chatterton ran a paper term mill called Harvard Research Group, which was dismissed as a marginal player in the business in a snarky Boston Globe article attributed to Dave Martin, actually one of Carmen's pseudonyms. A note with the article said the Globe agreed to this arrangement because the author was willing to talk about his business and preferred to keep his name secret. While I couldn't track down Kamen, Warren, and others, Chatterton was willing to reminisce. He was an aspiring author and playwright in his mid-20s living in Cambridge when his theater buddy Prumé got wind of local term paper enterprises. My friend came to me and said, "Look at this. This looks like easy money," he remembers. Chatterton loved writing college papers, his history, literature, economics, you name it, and took on a lot of orders personally. I would go to the library, read up furiously, maybe half a dozen books in one afternoon, then go home and take a nap, then write all night, he says. I would have a 12-page paper the next day. With long flowing hair and a shaggy beard, he appeared to be just another hippie, but he largely viewed boomer youth culture with disdain. He preferred classical music and obscure art house films and would spend entire days drinking Cointreau and watching movies back-to-back at the Brattle Theater or Orson Welles Cinema. A lot of pot, that's how Chatterton sums up the atmosphere in Cambridge in 1972. Everyone smoked, he says, and if you smoked it heavily, you sold it also. As students, marijuana use skyrocketed, the drug fueled term paper buying and selling. One of Kamen's pseudonymous Globe articles cited the rise of drug dealing on college campuses, which provides pocket money, as a key reason the business took off in the early 1970s. At least several of the company owners sold term papers to pay for pot, and some students sold pot to pay for term papers. Chatterton, now 80, is semi-retired and lives in Wisconsin. He doesn't pretend his motivations were high-minded. I don't think helping people be lazy and cheat is a noble thing. I think it was just we were looking for a way to make some money to get by, he says. It was not our finest hour. He characterizes his student clients as losers, generally speaking, who tended to be not exactly on the intellectual forefront. As for students using generative AI today, I look down on it, he says. Anyone who goes to school and feels they can't do their schoolwork shouldn't be in school. When the press began covering term paper sales in early 1971, many college administrators had never heard of such services. Some mused their impact wouldn't be much different than running of the mill plagiarism or collections of old term papers passed around by fraternities that were laughed about and mostly ignored for decades. Ironically, early coverage

Ironically, early coverage boosted the trade. The article was definitely good for business. International Term Papers, Bill Carmody said at the time of the Boston Globe piece, "The only contacts I've had with the colleges are from a couple of professors who want to work for us," he claimed. Within a couple of months, though, Harvard and Boston University were considering legal action, and Stephen Joel Trachtenberg, then BU's Dean of University Affairs, labeled term paper company operators as enemies of the people. In October of 1972, a lawsuit from BU aimed to halt sales by 10 term paper firms. It was obvious once the court case began that the term paper entrepreneurs were in over their heads. Trachtenberg remembers today. On the federal front, authorities were asking a Boston judge to seize incoming mail for 4 term paper companies alleging fraud. A year later, Massachusetts passed a law banning term paper sales under punishment of a $100 fine or 6 months in prison. Similar legal offenses quickly popped up in several states. Amid the legal pressures, most of the operations in Boston went quiet or underground. Chatterton's company received a letter from Harvard in 1972 threatening a lawsuit over the name Harvard Research Group. The owners, sensing it was wise to exit the industry entirely, sold their catalog of papers to Kamen's firm for $125. The business model didn't die out entirely, but shifted to a cat-and-mouse stage, with operations tweaking contract language to skirt the latest laws or moving to states less hostile to the trade, such as New Jersey. John McGee was one of the new players there. His collegiate research systems boasted offices in 3 other states. The going rate was $6.50 a page for original writing as of 1977, roughly double the price from 1971. McGee faced his own string of lawsuits, injunctions, raids, and fines. He blamed the college system as the real problem. Education has gotten to be nothing more than a business. All the schools are interested in is getting tuition money and grinding them out, McGee said a half century ago to justify his business. People go to college because they're led to believe you have to go. You have to get that little piece of paper. As for Ward Warren, apparently he was still selling term papers when the internet arrived and gave the industry new life. He remained in the online term paper game for years, long enough to encounter a flood of cut-rate online competitors, which in turn fell out of favor as students embraced generative AI. At least one of the websites was associated with Warren's family as late as 2019, calling itself the nation's oldest and largest term paper and thesis source. Oops, apostrophe not included. It was registered in his wife's name, and noted materials were for sale were for research assistance purposes only. Prices ranged from $6 a page for existing reports up to $18 a page for custom academic papers. Sorry, the site said, no personal checks, please. Brad Tuttle is an assistant professor of journalism at the University of Connecticut. I Hear America Singing by Katherine Jamison. In a river town in Illinois, the children arrive by trolley car. In Colorado, they trundle through a winter squall, brushing snow from their parkas. In Ohio, they learn all the words to our songs before we step on stage. In North Carolina, they hand us thank you cards decorated with colorful drawings of ourselves and our dog. In rural Arizona, we hear them recite the Pledge of Allegiance in Apache. In Massachusetts, our home state, they dress up like us for Halloween. Since my husband and I started our children's music business in 2009, we've performed in hundreds of schools nationwide. Far from glamorous, these shows are the best way to reach the largest number of children. Our weekend concerts require tickets and parents who can take time off for a show. But at schools, there are no barriers for kids to attend. Our January performance schedule was set to include 2 school shows a day around a region known as Acadiana in southern Louisiana. We expected a fascinating cross-cultural experience along with the chance to enjoy some
gigs. Tragically, two U.S. citizens were killed by ICE agents in Minnesota right before we got on the plane to Lafayette. The news hit us hard, and it was difficult to evince the joy our job requires. We'd made many friends in Minneapolis the year before when one of my husband's books, Senorita Mariposa, was adapted into a musical for children. When we played at a public school there, the children had greeted us with dozens of hand-painted butterflies. Somehow we rallied. My husband donned his signature fedora. I put on my bright-colored dress and blue wig. We drove hundreds of miles around Acadiana, performing at schools ringed by chain-link fences and guarded by armed police, schools with caution tape around ruptured sidewalks. In this job, we've come to have a bird's-eye view on the U.S. educational system and its stark inequalities. What doesn't change is the children. Though the students we work with come from vastly different socioeconomic and cultural backgrounds, they are, in the end, just kids. They look at us with no pretense or guile or just simple curiosity. We sing about nature and animals and working together. We teach them how to use their bodies as instruments and how to fund all the squirrels in our picture book. We sing about the monarch butterfly journey as they turn their arms into wings to join in the epic migration. The ancestors of these children survived exile, migration, and enslavement to create one of the most unique cultures in the country. These are the descendants of people who endured the domestic terrorism of the Jim Crow era. Up on stage, looking out at their bright faces, the words of a Walt Whitman poem float back to me. I hear America singing the very carols I hear, each singing what belongs to him or her and to no one else, and to none else. After the show, they run at us, really, tiny arms and legs latching on, sometimes four or five at a time. They want to tell us their names and what songs they liked, their favorite colors. We try to return all the hugs and answer their questions before they're whisked back to their classrooms. We are guests in these schools, leaving the teachers behind to do the heavy lifting of daily education. But we have these fleeting moments with the children of our vast country, from Bismarck to Miami, Las Vegas to Birmingham. As I hold their tiny bodies in my arms, I know I will never see them again. It is overwhelming. There is so much need, and we are not equipped. And yet, this is what we have to offer. We'll keep bringing our songs and stories to schools around the country, no matter what's happening in the world outside the auditoriums, and the children will sing with us. Katherine Jameson is a writer and performer based in Western Massachusetts. Screen Aging into Adulthood by Sam Shipman. It was a December evening in 2020, and my friends and I were having a lively Discord video call, a daily habit we'd developed over the preceding 8 months. On this night, Brett cracked a raw egg in a glass and proceeded to chug it. We all groaned and laughed as he visibly gagged on his unconventional beverage. We'd been taking classes remotely since the previous March when the COVID lockdown started. After that summer, our high school had made an endearing yet fruitless effort to return to normal, alternating from in-person weeks, with social distancing and plexiglass dividers between desks and to remote ones. The on and off schedule was rife, with technical challenges and never quite achieved liftoff, leaving us with the same amount of homework, but more of a free-form schedule to do it and plenty of time to play video games in between. This remote era was abysmal. For many young adults and kids, it caused social and mental health problems we're still learning about. I'd always been a nerd, a screenager, to put it simply. When I got to high school, it wasn't considered cool or interesting to play Fallout, a video game favorite, and my lack of interest in athletics or academics wasn't helping my chances of making fond memories. Still, I reconnected with a group of guys from middle school, including several who joined the wrestling team. Then everything changed from the moment 300 of my peers at Natick High School walked out of class on March 12th to protest attending school as the outbreak loomed.
to when the mask mandates eventually ended in 2022, and we could finally all be in class together as before. The same guys I started a rocky freshman year of high school with became my lifeblood. Each night we'd hop on a video call and play all sorts of games together. Terraria, Jackbox, Overwatch, you name it, we probably gave it a go. As the months went on, those gaming nights turned into gaming days, and those days turned into doing homework, cooking, and working out in each other's online company. We'd debate. When would we go back to in-person school full-time? Would Brett and Michael's wrestling season ever resume without masks? Would we ever go on an indoor date? Instead of dealing with the anxiety of being a high schooler, I was able to work on myself and build my confidence in the comfort of my home. I worked out intensely and motivated by my wrestling friends. I also became a better student thanks to the study groups my friends and I formed when we realized we weren't going back to normal class anytime soon. We went from game nights to becoming each other's human Tamagotchis. By the time the world started returning to normal and we inched closer to graduation, we had built the framework we'd need for long-distance friendships in college. Yes, we returned to our high school campus, football games, graduation, prom, but our digital antics continued. Snapchat group chats were flooded with videos of adventures, the Discord calls had more people than ever, and the inside jokes got even more ridiculous, the same way the office world kept on doing Zoom calls and remote shifts. We held onto our behind-the-screen kinships despite being back in person during the day. After high school graduation, our group scattered. New schools, new jobs, new friends, new lives. The time to game throughout the day had passed, but unlike many of the college classmates who described vacation breaks as a time to hang out with hometown friends, I don't see it that way. Whether we live near each other or across the country, my friends and I never stop checking in with one another as we step into adulthood. I can't say I'm nostalgic for the COVID era. Who could? But sometimes I do miss those 4 a.m. calls, exploring Minecraft end cities or studying for our pass-fail sophomore classes. When I'm really in need, though, I know everyone is just a screen away. Sam Shipman is an Emerson College journalism student and a co-op at the Globe. From Full-Time Single Parent to My Own Person by Carrie Simonelli. A triangle is the strongest shape, my younger daughter first told me when she was little. It was more life lesson than math lesson. Here was the kid, too young to be able to pronounce triangle, but smart enough to equate each of us, me, her, and her sister, with one of its sides, inseparable, bound, and well, stronger for it. The phrase became our mantra. Though she's 18 now and her sister is 20, it's been the three of us always since I got divorced when they were small. But with high school graduation and college on the horizon for her, and my older daughter moving into her own apartment 3 hours away, a seismic shift is coming. It's not just my girls who are ready to navigate a new reality. At the risk of forever being cast as a bad mom, I can't wait for them to go. After all this time, I want my life back. Raising them has not been some selfless pursuit. If anything, it's been the opposite. I loved seeing them trying new things and watching their worlds expand. I chose to spend my time being a youth cheer coach and a Girl Scout leader and a field trip chaperone. And they are choices I'd make again every time. The past, except the trip when the bus broke down. The past 20 years have been a blur of dance lessons and karate classes, drives to practices, games and competitions, washing team uniforms at midnight because why mention it's dirty before then, and frantic TJ Maxx trips because, of course, you need a cowboy hat for tomorrow. And while I cherish all of it, being a mother is all-consuming. Maybe you have to cancel dinner with a friend so many times that she just stops asking. Books you couldn't wait to read pile up on the shelf while you juggle dinner and attempt homework, pre-calc, but I'm a writer, and an exhausting list of teenage babysitters who call you at work to ask things like how to make canned tomato soup.
My daughters got older and it got easier. Gone were the days of running to daycare at 5:59:59, hoping the door wasn't locked, with my kids and their teacher waiting outside my arrival. Eventually, they could take the bus home from school and later drive themselves around in my Honda Accord, which became a trash can for half-eaten Chipotle. That stage brought its own challenges. No, the car wasn't broken down, I explained on FaceTime to my frantic new driver as she was being sworn at for blocking a Starbucks drive-through line. It just won't run without gas. I am finally beginning to catch my breath and strangely proud to have survived the chaos. And what now? While my whole identity has been inextricably linked to the triangle, have I been too busy to realize when exactly I stopped being my own person? For a lot of moms in my situation, what's missing is building a meaningful life beyond daily parenting, says Natalie Kane, founder of lifetransition.org, based in Westport, Connecticut. Over nearly two decades, she has hosted workshops and support groups to help women navigate the empty nest phase of their lives. This jarring transition can lead some mothers and fathers to experience empty nest syndrome, a phenomenon characterized by feelings of sadness, loss, or loneliness after a last child leaves home, according to the Mayo Clinic. And if these feelings become overwhelming, it's a good idea to seek medical help, the clinic warns. The key to getting through this phase, Kane says, is remembering that two opposites can happen simultaneously. You carry both the sadness that your role is changing and you carry the joy of who you are becoming. Looking for some joy, I turned to the fabulous humorist Irma Bombeck, who said that mothers at this stage are upset because they've gone from supervisor of a child's life to a spectator. It's like being the vice president of the United States. I guess I'm going to have to learn what a vice president does. As to who I am becoming, Kane tells me to be patient. It's going to take time to find a new rhythm. Researcher after researcher cites a shift toward authenticity in women around age 50, a desire to not simply muddle through, but to live with intention. A December study in the Journal of Midlife Health, humbling, isn't it? Highlights the potential for personal growth, discovering new passions, and building deeper relationships with others. That's what I want to accomplish. To do so, I envision my post-September life in almost technicolor glow, filled with exciting hobbies, beyond binging BritBox, my current go-to, and tending to my brand new yet shockingly abundant herb garden, and oh my God, I can join a book club. Some days I allow myself to get lost in the fantasy. I could pack it all up, sell my house, move to Spain, teach English. Or maybe it doesn't have to be that big. Maybe I can just learn how to successfully fold a burrito. Kane, who estimates she has advised more than 5,000 women, points to the deeper things, a focus on spirituality and wellness. The number one thing I found in the thousands of parents is they focused on themselves and they became healthier, she says. They worked out, they changed their diet. My mind whirs as she speaks, yes, yes, yes to all of that. I may not be jumping into hot yoga anytime soon, but I could start using that gym membership I've been paying for every month. It all sounds pretty amazing until Kane hits me with this. There's guilt about that because that's how we were raised. Once a mom, always a mom. But now she says it's not the time to let guilt take over. Pursuing your own interests and learning your likes and dislikes makes you more empathetic to what your kids are going through, she says. After all, they'll make a lot of changes in the next year. They'll try and maybe fail, and so will you. But you'll all learn, and that's healthy. You're at the stage of open doors now, Kane says. Please don't call it empty nest.

A focus on family led this couple all the way to the altar. For Rhode Islanders Juliana and Glenn, it's what drew them to each other and helped cement their bond, by Carrie Simonelli. It was August of 2021, and Juliana Manchester was a bridesmaid in her cousin CJ's wedding in Cranston, Rhode Island. Glenn Labasi was a groomsman for one of his best friends since childhood. Juliana remembers first seeing Glenn when she was a younger teenager, and he was a soccer player at Assumption College at the annual summer party CJ's family hosted. "I have a bunch of cousins my age, and he's the older cousin's friend," Juliana said. "We would always joke and say he was so cute." Now at CJ's wedding, it was Glenn noticing Juliana. "We naturally gravitated towards each other," he says. "We were basically together the whole time." The next day, Juliana sent photos she had taken throughout the night to family and friends. Then 19 and a nursing student at Rhode Island College, she says she wasn't interested in a relationship. "I really had plans on just focusing on school and building my future." Still, Juliana sent Glenn, who was 27 at the time, a picture on Instagram that she had taken of the groomsmen. "Little did I know that that one text message would turn into a conversation with someone that I was going to marry one day," she says. Over the next few days, they kept messaging, eventually exchanging phone numbers that week. Glenn invited her over. They watched a movie, then shared their first kiss. The two started spending more time together. That fall, Glenn went to a bachelor party in Nashville. "That's when I realized that I really liked Juliana," he says. "I was so happy to see her when I got back." Soon after, he told her he loved her. But their age difference and their schedules presented challenges. "The 8-year gap was never really a problem between us personally," Juliana says. Says Glenn, "We were more nervous about what other people would think. For their families and others closest to them, it wasn't an issue," they say. "Plus, Glenn is super goofy and probably acts the way someone my age should act," Juliana says with a laugh. Coordinating the time to see each other was harder. Juliana lived with her parents in Johnston, Rhode Island, while she commuted to school in Providence. Glenn had just finished grad school and was getting his feet under him in an accounting career. He was also living with his parents about 25 minutes away in Scituate, Rhode Island, to save up money. "He would come to my parents and we'd eat dinner. He'd help me study sometimes and then he'd go home and it'd be late and then he'd have to go to work the next day," Juliana says. Her dedication to school impressed him. "I saw how diligent she was in her studies and I knew that she'd be very successful," Glenn says. "That's something I was looking for in a partner." Before long, they were accompanying each other to family parties and events. Both were super family-oriented, Juliana says. She would go to Glenn's house on Tuesdays, her day off from class, and have dinner with him and his parents. They spent time with her younger brother, carving pumpkins with him that Halloween and taking him places. "With me being in school, it was a really stressful time," Juliana says. "I could just tell from the beginning that he was a really supportive person. We had our priorities," she says. "He knew I had goals and that I would reach them, and I knew that he was getting himself settled in his career. They kept working on the relationship, too, and doing the back and forth between houses." Toward the end of nursing school, Juliana was working as a medical assistant at a daycare, while also juggling labs, classes, and clinical rotations. "We were each other's break from the chaos," she says. As her May 2024 graduation approached, the couple began talking about getting engaged. "It was an easy decision," Glenn says. "She's very, very driven and very smart. We have the same values. She loves children, something that was a big part of it." Glenn brought his mom to shop for an engagement ring that July, then took Juliana's parents to dinner at the restaurant where he and Juliana had their first official date to ask their permission to propose. He held on to the ring for months while he debated where to pop the question, deciding on the Ocean House in Westerly,
Again, he enlisted family, this time Juliana's sister. Walking around the seaside resort grounds, she helped him pick the perfect proposal spot. On October 13, 2024, Glenn brought Juliana to the hotel's Sunday brunch. He kept getting up and going to the bathroom, Juliana says. The pit stops were a guise to text Juliana's sister, who was waiting outside the restaurant in a garden overlooking the ocean. When we were walking down the stairs, there were people in the spot, Juliana's sister would tell her later. She told them, "You have to go away or hide because my sister's about to get proposed to." As Juliana stood looking out at the sea, Glenn took her hand, dropped to one knee, and asked her to marry him. Juliana had a vision for the celebration they would spend about a year planning. "I always knew I wanted a winter wedding," she says. They chose Kirkbray Country Club in Lincoln, Rhode Island, for their December 13th reception. The Catholic ceremony would be at St. Rocco's in Johnston, the church where Juliana had made all her sacraments and that Glenn's grandmother had attended. It was a busy year for the couple, who bought a house in Cranston in February of 2025 and moved in a few months later as Juliana was doing interviews for a full-time nursing job. They also dealt with loss. Juliana's great-grandmother died in June. Glenn's grandmother died 2 months later. "We had the wedding to help us appreciate family and love and marriage more than ever," Juliana says. On the morning of the wedding, a horse-drawn carriage took the bride from her grandmother's house to the church, a nod to Glenn, who grew up around horses. The bride wore a ball gown and the same pearl ring her mother had worn when she married Juliana's father. The fairy tale winter wonderland theme carried throughout the reception, which was filled with Christmas trees the couple had brought. Juliana's sister made a speech. She gave the bride and groom a gold clock that she'd stopped at the exact time the pair said, "I do." She said she hoped that during any challenge we would always remember when we said yes to forever, Juliana says. Carrie Simonelli is an editor at the Boston Globe. Mount Washington Forever by John Dodge. In February, my wife Ann and I rode in one of the Auto Road snow coaches to the summit of Mount Washington. We had lucked out because usually in winter the tracked vans stop just above timberline, 2,000 feet above below the summit, given the hellish weather and unsafe conditions. But on this day, it was sunshine, 70-mile-per-hour wind gusts, and minus 35 wind chill. The relatively sublime weather afforded us 20 minutes outside the van and spectacular views of the White Mountains, Northern Presidential Range, Mount Washington, and 50 to 70 miles in any direction. We also witnessed undercast, which is the cloud layer below us. The trip capped off a 71-year relationship I have had with Mount Washington. The 6,288-foot peak has spoken to me ever since I first scaled it with my parents and brother in August of 1954. Mom and Dad plotted while I raced up the Amonasook Ravine Trail. We stayed overnight at the Appalachian Mountain Club's Lakes of the Clouds Hut and hit the top the next day before descending on the Jewel Trail. On one ascent to lakes in the mid-1980s, I spotted my father's handwriting in a 1954 logbook entry, A.A. Dodge plus family. A sanguine moment, indeed, proving I had scaled the second tallest peak in the eastern United States at the tender age of 4. Even then, I knew I wanted to come back again and again. For several childhood years, my birthday present in August was an overnight trip to an AMC hut. I recently reached out to the club to ask for a copy of the logbook page. Intrepid archivist Becky Fullerton got right back to me. "Sorry, no luck." "Try 1955, I replied, certain that year recorded my second ascent, pay dirt. She found my late father's entry on the July 30th, 1955 page, A.A. Dodge plus family, Newburyport, Mass. Apparently a missing week in the August 1954 logbook covered the time we likely had hiked. My connection to this massive earthly contusion would deepen over time.
In 1965, I worked for room and board under the watchful eye of my older brother, David, who served as the hut master of the Hermit Lake shelters at the base of Tuckerman's Ravine. My wonderful month at Hojo's, as the cabin was affectionately called for its resemblance to the old restaurants, included hiking up the treacherous Huntington Ravine Trail, then taking a header on the descent to Tuckerman's. I was packing down 2 cases of soda pop and 5 gallons of ice cream I had purchased at the summit, aiming to sell them below for an outrageous profit. The load on the AMC hut packboard was riding too high and launched me and my glasses into the rocks as I descended. As the weather worsened, I made it back to Hojo's with just a few cuts and bruises and my bounty intact. The next summer, I worked for my room and board at the Carter Notch hut, again with my brother. One of my life's bigger disappointments was getting turned down by the AMC for a regular summer job in the huts. I would have cleaned toilets for nothing. Last year, at age 70, I managed an ascent, creaky knees and all, with my son and daughter, this time on the storied Tuckerman Ravine Trail. I reckoned I've made at least 2 dozen ascents total. Spending time in the Presidential Range at the expense of other New Hampshire 4,000 footers has kept me out of the 4,000 foot club. But I don't care. It's been worth it. I've notched 26 of the 48 4,000 footers in New Hampshire. What was the allure of Mount Washington? As the tallest peak in the Northeast, the mountain and its nasty weather present a hint of danger. As a youngster, I craved the climbing that brought our family together. The fragrant forests, chickadees, ice-cold streams, and awe-inspiring vistas drew me to this mountain of mountains, something much bigger than myself, majestic, stark, defiant forever. John Dodge is a writer in West Newbury. Fresh recipes from a Maine chef. At my restaurant in Penobscot Bay, we serve modern foods steeped in local flavor. Here are 3 dishes to try at home as we revel in spring, by David Finnegan. My home is on Deer Isle, Maine, a rocky, forested island in Penobscot Bay. My 2 daughters and I share our house with a pair of friendly bulldogs. We live at the end of an unpaved road that winds through a deep forest of spruce carpeted with wild mushrooms, caribou moss, and sunlit patches of low bush blueberries. From our vantage point on high ground, we look out on the curving arc of Goose Cove. Its sandy beach is ringed by grassy dunes and a necklace of beach roses and wild mustard. An easy place to daydream. I wasn't born in Maine, but I feel I was born to be here. I worked my way up the mountain ladder, eventually opening my own restaurant, Aragosta, Italian for lobster, in the world's biggest lobster port, Stonington Harbor. Aragosta's first incarnation was a hit. It also taught me that I was going to be as successful as a mom, commuting an hour every day to a restaurant, expediting orders while pregnant, and pumping breast milk between shifts was not the ideal to raise children. Then fate lent a hand. An old roadhouse became available. It had been a well-respected restaurant that once served Julia Child a dinner featuring carrot risotto. The property had fallen on hard times. But had clear potential for a chef mom. Situated on 21 acres with a breathtaking view of Penobscot Bay, there was a main lodge, a bunch of guest cabins, and 1 winterized cabin where my family could live while we built a house just a short walk from the lodge. The people who come to Aragosta want modern food and new recipes that carry the taste of Maine. I learned about pasta and prime ingredients in Italy, where I traveled in the off-season and cooked for American tourists. I've worked, learned, and picked up ideas in some of the world's greatest restaurants in New York City, California, wine country, Mallorca, and Paris. The cuisine that grew out of those experiences is my own mashup of those travels and the bounty of Maine.
Japanese and Korean ingredients have also greatly influenced my cooking. The waters of the Sea of Japan and Northern Pacific are similarly chilly and rich with the same sea life as the waters of Goose Cove. For cooks, it's a good time to be in Maine. Our organic farmers have cracked the code for the most intensely flavorful vegetables. Local fishermen bring in halibut, cod, haddock, hake, mackerel, and giant bluefin tuna. Lobster fishers pull in traps full of sweet lobsters. A new generation of oyster farmers is raising briny oysters. My

0: 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The material being read is the copyright property of the publications being read. Access to this program is solely for persons who cannot read the original printed version due to a visual impairment or other disability. By continuing to listen, you confirm that you have such a condition.
1: Why You Must Pace Yourself When Bearing Witness by Alada Ayala Danzig. Since the advent of live TV, we've been exposed to visuals of traumatic events happening globally and at home. But today, a real-life traumatic video streams 24/7, and with the accelerant of social media, it's a potent combination. This exposure has become such a core part of our daily experience, it fails to register. New wars pile atop ongoing wars. Abuse details trickle out from immigration detention facilities. A plane crashes on the runway at a major U.S. airport. It's terrifying and overwhelming, and we can't look away. But as a psychiatrist and a survivor of post-traumatic stress disorder, I am telling you we must. I'm asking you if you are fortunate enough to have the option to find time away from the constant stream of carnage. Pick up your guitar, your hockey stick, your sewing supplies, whatever brings you joy, and play. Because our continuous and unfettered exposure to traumatic material is dangerous. My work as a forensic psychiatrist involves testifying as an expert witness. I evaluate individuals facing criminal charges and examine evidence depicting or describing actual or threatened death, serious injuries, or sexual violence. The language used in the current edition of the Diagnostic and Statistical Manual of Mental Disorders to define a traumatic event. One night, when I was jolted from sleep by a nightmare, disoriented, heart racing, drenched in sweat, the theoretical risk became real. I had brought the terrifying boogeyman from my dreams into my home, tucked between forensic reports. Repeated occupational exposure to traumatic material, including through digital media, is among the DSM-5's qualifying criteria for PTSD. Most people don't have work files containing graphic, violent material perched on their desks, but many do have devices with virtually limitless capacity to cast high-definition images from across the globe directly to our eyes and minds. The landmark verdict in March against Meta and YouTube spotlighted what we've long known. Social media is designed to be addictive and causes mental health problems, particularly for youth. Adults aren't impervious to the effects either. A new Massachusetts General Hospital study on collective trauma looked at the impact of watching uncensored digital media after a mass traumatic event. We found that greater exposure to uncensored traumatic video content was associated with higher PTSD symptoms compared with traditional forms of media exposure, says Sharon Deckel, associate professor of psychology in the Department of Psychiatry at Harvard Medical School, based at MGH, and the study's principal investigator. Deckel explains that uncensored media often enables you not only to see events unfolding, but to hear the actual trauma. You're almost in the real scene. That vivid combination was the most robust predictor of PTSD among the media components. Deckel has found it personally challenging to pull away from uncensored digital clips, she says, even when she knows exposure to them can be harmful. People interact with this kind of content out of curiosity, a desire to affect change, to gain a sense of control when frightened, and perhaps because you're unsure if it's okay to avoid it. After all, when humans' distress abounds, we aren't supposed to bear witness. Yes, that is part of our moral responsibility, but we can work to address and prevent the root causes of human suffering while taking care of ourselves. As battles wage on many fronts, healing must be attended to on at least as many. In medicine, we triage, and while some emergencies require more or sooner attention than others, the goal is ultimately to address them all. The same holds true here. The first hurdle in self-care is recognizing the problem. The conversation

0: Action needs to begin with an honest assessment of how much violent material we're consuming as witnesses and why. Is all of our consumption intentional and with purpose, to bear witness or to inform action? Or is some of it rubbernecking? Or is it because, once established, the algorithms used by social media platforms are relentless? Bearing witness is essential, don't get me wrong, but it must be done with intention and care. Next, we must rigorously assess our own capacity and acknowledge our limits. Knowing our own vulnerabilities is key. The risk for PTSD and other mental health problems varies from person to person. And finally, we must stick to our boundaries when we call to bear witness is stronger than our capacity to hold the suffering we encounter. Some exposure is inevitable, so we must also plan how to manage the impact. For me, that involves taking care of my body and mind through good eating and exercise, psychotherapy, making space for joyous and playful activities, and finding nourishing human connection and community, while remaining aware that catastrophes continue to amass. If we allow ourselves to be continuously traumatized, even if only vicariously, I fear we'll collectively sink so far into panic and hopelessness that we'll become unable to imagine a world without constant war and exploitation. We'll be less likely to have the bandwidth and drive to work toward that reality, standing paralyzed in rage or despair while witnessing the world burn does not save it. Dr. Alaya Danzig is a forensic psychiatrist and writer in Connecticut.
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0: beyond Dodge City and in the territories on west, there's just one way to handle the killers and the spoilers, and that's with a U.S. Marshal and the smell of gun smoke.
1: I'm that Marshal, Matt Dillon. The first man they look for and the last they want to meet.
2: And who's right by Mr. Dillon's side? That's me, Chester, his deputy.
3: Don't forget about me, Doc. 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
10: Hello, you're with Helen with the Talking Information Center with readings from the New York Times Book Review. This article is from the Sunday, April 19, 2026 issue. Prussian Disinformation. A historian chronicles a nearly 200-year-old scandal with echoes of the present day by Jennifer Salle. The Cambridge historian Christopher Clark is known for his doorstop volumes about monumental events, including the 1848 uprisings that convulsed Europe and the crises that culminated in World War I. His new book, A Scandal in Königsberg, is minuscule by comparison, well short of 200 pages. It's about the size of a novella, but the small vortex of turbulence that is his subject has been on Clark's mind for decades. In the 1990s, he came across some files detailing a sex scandal that rippled through the Prussian city of Königsberg, now Kaliningrad, Russia, between 1835 and 1842. Two Lutheran priests were brought to trial and sent to prison, though they were exonerated of the most salacious charges. In a prefatory note, Clark suggests what drew him so insistently to this particular micro-historical moment was how these priests were victims of scurrilous rumors long before the advent of mass communications and social media. He goes on to emphasize the episode's fabular power, adding coyly resemblances to present-day persons and situations, though not intended, cannot be ruled out. It's a tantalizing setup, even if the incessant churn of news in the last few months alone has arguably changed what qualifies as present-day persons and situations. Clark is an elegant and evocative writer, and A Scandal in Königsberg offers a brisk account of a 19th century sex panic that captivated the public and ruined lives. But of course, one of the biggest stories right now is about rich, powerful men abusing young girls and getting away with it for years. The extreme debauchery in the Epstein files is not a fake scandal that was weaponized. It's a real horror that was covered up. Still, Clark tells his story with verb. The curtain opens on 1830s Königsberg, bathed in the amber glow of the late Enlightenment decades after the 1804 death of the city's most famous inhabitant, Immanuel Kant. Königsberg was also the staging ground for Napoleon's doomed campaign against Russia. Yet, despite its illustrious history, the town was looking a bit shabby and past its prime. Its streets were narrow and the houses dark. Königsberg's gates, according to a contemporary account, were of mediocre construction. One resident philosopher described it as a place where everything exists in a state of almost. In this milieu, a couple of Lutheran clergymen stood out. Johann Wilhelm Ebel of the Old City Church and Henrik Thistel of the Habersburg Church were popular figures with very different personalities. Ebel was a mild-mannered preacher who was an empathetic guide to his parishioners. His friend and associate Thistel was more confrontational, strutting through town like a hussar commander. Ebel had been inspired by the esoteric teachings of a spiritual seeker named Johann Henrik Schönherr, who believed that the world began when a fireball collided with a water ball. Clark adds that such a bizarre theory nevertheless refracted real-life innovations in the age of steam. The Prussian authorities weren't keen on such eccentricities. Sectarian deviations from Lutheran and Calvinist traditions were viewed as dangerous threats to political stability. Ebel, for his part, resisted the rationalism that suffused his theological education. In Schönherr's teachings, he found an approach that touched him more deeply than dry appeals to reason. Early in his career, around 1814, Ebel's rivals reported him to the authorities, accusing him of corrupting the youth by straying from official doctrine. Yet Ebel prevailed. Even the theological establishment recognized the importance of making room for religious experience. He was cleared of wrongdoing and became a celebrated preacher whose sermons attracted a following among Königsberg elite. The real persecution would take place two decades later. As a long-haired, charismatic figure with markedly progressive notions about gender relations, Ebel had become a trusted confidant to his women parishioners, sometimes to the annoyance of the powerful men in their lives. One of these men, the incredibly named Count Finck von Finckenstein, accused Ebel of causing the death of two girls by excessive arousal. These are the dangers that threaten all girls who join the Ebel group, Finckenstein declared, and this is why only women or male hermaphrodites are interested in joining it. Thistel, coming to the aid of his friend Ebel, sent a furious letter to Finckenstein, calling him a miserable lying brat whose disgraceful libels can only have been fabricated in the latrine of a disgraceful worldview. Soon the two preachers were on trial for sexual misconduct, breach of duty, and founding an illegal sect. Clark emphasizes that the accusations of sexual depravity had no grounding in reality. The most fervent of Ebel's detractors were men with a reputation for moral waywardness, as Clark puts it. Finckenstein accused Ebel of instructing him to have sex in Ebel's presence, which turned out to be a matter of sheer projection. Finckenstein had previously told his wife that he wanted Ebel present when he made love to her. Another anti-Ebelian doctor had a propensity to press unwanted intimacies upon the woman in his care. Clark proposes a number of reasons that Ebel became a target. including the queerness of her persona. For Ybel's detractors, his manners and sensitivity were an unacceptable assault on the rigid binaries of the patriarchal order. The gentle Ybel was married with children, but his critics cast him as a fey homewrecker who plied his lady parishioners with dangerous ideas. Finkenstein described him as a hermaphrodite. An unquestioned misogamy, perhaps, helps explain the apparent shamelessness of Ybel's detractors, whose indignation seemed undimmed by their hypocrisy. Such shamelessness is a privilege long extended to men who want to control women. After all, their predations don't usually imperil the system, far from it. As Clark says of Ybel's adversaries, their lecherous actions ultimately affirm the order in which they took place. Children's books. Roseanne Perry's favorite wilderness books, the author of A Wolf Called Wander, recommends titles old and new, fantastical and true, that celebrate the natural world, by Roseanne Perry. I was lucky enough to grow up in Oregon, with its trees and puddles, lakes and waterfalls, rugged mountains, and windswept public beaches. I belonged to a lightly supervised generation and had acres of time to explore the world on and off the page. As a result, my childhood book collection was edge-ruffled by rain and liberally sprinkled with dirt and sand. I was also the lucky recipient of world-class public libraries, which gave me access to a huge range of books, art, maps, field guides, and sheet music. I gravitated to the things that celebrated the wilderness, whether they were true or fantastical, historical or futuristic. Here are some of my favorites, old and new. A Wizard of Earthsea by Ursula K. Le Guin. Le Guin's 1968 fantasy, which launched a cycle of six books, make me want to own a sailboat and voyage into the wilderness of the ocean to hunt dragons. The story was my first encounter with a character who could fully embody an animal, in this case a hawk. It encouraged me to be mindful about the use of power and consider its effect on people and nature. My Side of the Mountain by Jean Craighead George. A vivid account of 12-year-old Sam's year alone in the Catskill Mountains, this 1959 novel, the first in a trilogy, was another early influence. It richly rewarded my worrying taste for mortal peril, hunger, hyperthermia, poison, loneliness. And when Sam had a problem he couldn't solve, he went to the nearest public library. Brilliant. Animals of a Sagebrush Ranch by Alice Day Pratt. First published in 1931, this newly reissued story collection portrays life on an early 20th century homestead from the points of view of the many different animals, wild and tame, of Oregon's Great Basin ecosystem. It was written by a woman who proved up a dry land claim and held it for almost 20 years all by herself. A nice reminder that the West was won by all sorts of people. The Missouwa Saga by David A. Robertson. I recently discovered this six-title series, which has everything I adored about Narnia, talking animal friends, wilderness survival, and a generous scoop of heroic world-saving. The author is a member of the Norway House Cree Nation, and the narrative, set in Manitoba, Canada, is an indigenous take on the portal fantasy motif. The Forest of a Thousand Eyes by Frances Hardinge, illustrated by Emily Gravett. I have a pet peeve when it comes to nature stories, the perpetuation of the nature is our friend myth. It's simply not true. The best we can hope for is neutrality. Often nature is trying to kill us. So I found the newest Hardinge novel a treat. A scrappy bald girl named Feather is joined by a scaled ferret, Sleek, on a mission to retrieve her community's spyglass. The harrowing journey from one human outpost to the next along a vast wall that is under attack by a malevolent forest is delicious in every detail. Gravitt's art makes it a feast for the eyes, too. Mighty Muskrats by Michael Hutchinson. This six-book series follows a pack of four Cree cousins who solve mysteries in the fictional Windy Lake First Nation in Canada. My own childhood cousin escapades are a treasured memory. So the relationship between these three boys and a girl really spoke to me. The kids have freedom to range far and wide, and they use their knowledge of their homeland to investigate crimes. A member of the Missipawistic Cree Nation, Hutchinson seamlessly weaves important aspects of Canadian history and Cree culture throughout the books. Little Monarchs by Jonathan Case. I love graphic novels that pair vibrant art with a fresh premise. This speculative science tale is set 50 years after a solar event drastically depopulated Earth. 10-year-old Elvie is helping her biologist caretaker, Flora, develop a vaccine for sun sickness using scales from monarch butterfly wings. The two are traveling in their mobile lab along the butterfly's migration trail and searching for Elvie's scientist parents, who 8 years earlier headed from their home in Oregon to Mexico in hopes of replenishing the lab's monarch supply. Case intersperses the story with pages from Elvie's journal, survival tips, and geotags that enable the reader to follow their path. Curious Kids Nature Guide by Fiona Cohen, illustrated by Marnie Fleingen. I spend much of my childhood flipping through guides to wildlife, campcraft, and disaster readiness, as well as my old standby, the U.S. Army First Aid Manual. At a moment's notice, I could build a fire, tend a wound, and identify the track of the animal that gave you the wound, that wound, in case you had the urge to go hiking with me. Slightly less focused on danger, but just as useful, is this kid-friendly field guide to the Pacific Northwest. Arranged by habitat, it's full of the sorts of facts a child will happily recite aloud on your next car trip to a forest, beach, pond, or park. The Unlikely Hero, The Story of Wolf 8 by Rick McIntyre and David A. Paulson. McIntyre is the Jane Goodall of wolves. He has spent more than 40 years watching and writing about them, first in Alaska and then in the Yellowstone National Park. His book for adults, The Rise of Wolf 8, was one of my inspirations for A Wolf Called Fire. This young reader edition is perfect for fans of A Wolf Called Wander. My favorite book research memory is of a very cold Yellowstone dawn in May when McIntyre showed me a mother wolf bringing her cubs out of the den for the first time. It was a magical moment. An icy wind, a big western sky splashed with orange, the early spring flowers of the Lamar Valley, and the soulful howling of a pack meeting their new pups. That's the magic I hope my readers can experience. Read the books, yes, but find the adventure and the beauty of your own wilderness, too. The next articles are from the Sunday, April 26, 2026 issue. Paternal Lines. After writing about her mother, an author focuses her new novel on her father, a man who amassed wealth, love affairs, and stories, by Naomi Huffman. The Book of Mother, the 2021 debut novel by the French writer Violaine Huseman, draws heavily from Huseman's own life, forming an intimate portrait of the narrator's late mother through memories and poignant digressions into the dramas and minutiae that shaped her legacy. Huseman lends her first name to her narrator, Violaine, who is also a writer, and reveals her mother in shades, a mistress and a wife, who is strikingly beautiful and ingloriously vain, proud and implacably self-pitying, and who suffered from bipolar disorder, imperfect, as mothers always are. Violaine wants to make sense of her mother and cites my man's abusive childhood, as well as the indignity of her impoverished upbringing and her ultimate unhappy marriage to her wealthy second husband, Violaine's father, whom she divorced after discovering his affair with another woman. Sympathetic and probing, The Book of Mother is a record of hard-won understanding by a daughter who has aged into seeing the past more clearly. Stories of mothers and daughters seem to beget stories of fathers and daughters. In Huseman's new novel, The Monuments of Paris, she returns to her family's stories, shifting her gaze to the paternal side of her family, to her father Dennis and his father George's, men who managed through their own suffering, aspirations, love affairs, and exile, and with help from their family name to imprint themselves until history. Huseman translated this novel herself. The novel begins in the summer of 2020, when Violaine moves her husband and two daughters from Brooklyn to a village outside Paris to be near her ailing father. She spends weeks of the pandemic at her father's bedside, listening as he chatters with her daughters and regales them with tall tales. Even through her grief, Violaine views her father with a degree of mistrust. She refers to him as a man of another generation. Acknowledging the phrase is one that some might invoke as a means of explaining away his arrogance, countless affairs, and ostentatious behavior. As Dennis recites the family stories, such as their fleeing to Bordeaux in June of 1940, during the first days of the German occupation, cramped and unnerved inside a car that included Georges, his wife, Marcel, Dennis, and his two brothers, George's mistress, Short, and Short's cat, and how George's, who served as jury president for the Cannes Film Festival, never received credit for coming up with the idea of the festival in the first place. About Short, who George's met when she was 19 and he 41, their relationship never made sense to Violaine. After all, George's had been mayor of a village in northern France and was later selected to be the director of the French Beaux Arts, a post equivalent to Minister of Culture today. He was an upstanding man who had taken seriously his government appointments. Had Violaine's father exaggerated the fare to soften or even to account for his own philandering? Following Dennis's death, with the help of a French scholar, Violaine pours over the family's archive for answers. Like The Book of Mother, The Monuments of Paris is a painstaking work of family history sense-making. Violaine's unflagging dedication to her research reveals a moving adoration of her late father and grandfather. Yet her insistence on sharing irrelevant details is exhausting, dragging the book's pace. We learned that a novel by George's friend Roland Dorgelès is still taught in schools all over France as an exemplary account of World War I. This, among other asides, provokes questions about Huseman's chosen form. Is a novel really suited to such meticulous personal storytelling? The Monuments of Paris is perplexingly reportorial and would be significantly improved by the invention typically mandated by fiction. Train of thought. This short novel explores personal and political crises in lengthy lyrical sentences by Ken Kelfis. A long European rail journey can be romantic. It may also, depending on global events, be consumed by existential despair. In Ivana Seiko's captivating new novel, her second to be published in English, the journey runs from Croatia to Berlin, and the despair doesn't come cheaply. Seiko takes in the recent sweep of European history, especially its migrant crisis, as well as the legacy of pervasive male violence and the personal unraveling of a narrator identified only as IV. The 121-page narrative consists entirely of 20 long and complicated sentences. Its witty, unlikely English-language title has been borrowed from Cole Porter, whose melancholy lover sings every time we say goodbye, I die a little, titled Male Smrti, or Little Deaths in Croatian, the novel evokes one wounding departure after another. The narrator calls himself a depressed drunk, a so-called writer, an occasional journalist. As the train heads north, Ivy broods about his life in bursts of insight and feeling. His boyhood encompassed the Yugoslav city war, his young adulthood, the lawlessness and penury left by the conflict. As a journalist, Ivy has reported on the millions of Syrian refugees crossing to the West through the Balkans in the 2010s. He witnessed their desperation during a particularly chaotic incident at a railway station on the Croatian-Serbian border, which broke his confidence in his work's value. He no longer believes journalism can do full justice to the human cost of forced mass migration. Personal history also haunts the man. When he was a child, his abusive father abandoned his mother. His mother left IV and his brother with their grandmother to work in Germany. His brother grew up to disappear into the Balkan mafia. Ivy traces how these partings, like migrants from their homelands, were driven by world history, including war and economic collapse, plus what his ill-treated grandmother called men's cursed path to rage. Ivy is fleeing the brutal end of his own marriage. He's a lost man, unmoored from what he thought were his ethics and his life's purpose. I've become a stranger to myself and others, he notes, but I hope that at the end of the railway line, a city is waiting for me, and that there I might catch a glimpse of myself again. His train will make a metafictional stop or two, Seiko, by abbreviating her narrator's name, showing him as a blocked rider, and then distancing herself by making him a man cast out about herself, the author seeking to turn these tragedies into literature. Ivy wonders whether even fiction can satisfy the demands of the moment. The novel may lack Cole Porter's urbane wordplay, but the translator Mima Simic shows great dexterity in her rendering of Seiko's lyrical run-on sentences. They hurtle forward like a TGV, making manifest Ivy's struggle to speak of his despair and the continents. I search for a voice within myself which would fit the tone and rhyme of the wet gray landscape through which we are traveling, which would fit me, or at least the man I have become, a voice that can calmly narrate fires and ruins and departures. Fancy footwork with semicolons and M dashes extend the sentences over several pages. Seiko's novel was first published in Croatia in 2021. Before the Russian invasion of Ukraine set in motion a new contingent of refugees, along with the men, women, and children of other continents whose homes are lost or no longer safe. Hundreds of millions have been displaced. They continue to say goodbye, and, as in Porter's song, we all continue to die a little. Sharp Turns Ahead, a posthumous collection by a poet who embraced recklessness in surreal swerves and zigzags, by Jeff Gordonier. Maybe you feel like something is wrong with your brain. Your thoughts won't stand still. They hopscotch around. You remember a time not so long ago when you could focus on one thing at a time, but lately the machine of your attention has turned into a poodle chasing squirrels in Central Park, dashing here and darting there, and never catching anything at all. Even now, perhaps, you're having trouble staying fixed on this paragraph. Your phone beckons you with texts from friends and calamitous news from around the world. And wait, what were we talking about? Dean Young, 1955 through 2022, saw this coming, or seemed to. His first collections of poetry trickled out into the world in the late 1980s and early 1990s, right before the onslaught of the internet and social media and smartphones began tumbling our consciousness like compost. But the cadence of his voice suggested that language itself was already on the verge of a breakdown. His poems conveyed the vibe of a mind wandering, a little amused, a little freaked out, through the funhouse of the distraction economy. He didn't strive for perfection. My books are full of mistakes, he once wrote. But he seemed incapable of composing a boring phrase. And as Young hit his stride in the early years of the century, with volumes such as Skid, 2002, Elegy on Toy Piano, 2005, Embry-Yo-Yo, 2007, and Fall Higher, 2011, which hit shelves days after the poet survived a heart transplant, the serialism of his poems seemed to merge with the serialism of our times, as if the Y2K bug had indeed crashed systems and left us spinning in a state of perpetual glitch. That's probably a lot to wrap our heads around. So here's an example of a few lines from Elegy on Toy Piano. The injured gazelle falls behind the herd. One last wild enjambment. Because of the sores in his mouth, the great poet struggles with a dumpling, or how about we revisit flamenco from the same era? Someone walks into a bakery, shakes his head at the cakes, then leaves. Goes back to the thing he's making with 1,000 light bulbs. It's complicated. It doesn't need to be, says the quadratic equation, sick of itself. Do you realize what time it is? Scores a speck of dust. Reading that, maybe you feel as if someone is wrong with your brain. Something is wrong with your brain, or maybe you feel that someone finally understands how your brain operates. Back in 1957, Kenneth Raxroth memorably wrote this about Frank O'Hara in the New York Times. Certainly his poems always manage a fresh start, free from the dreadful posturings of the conventional verse of his generation. Dean Young grabbed O'Hara's fresh start baton and ran with it, sprinting in crazy directions. He cared less about the finished product than the act of making it, so much so that apparently sometimes Young would dash off a single draft of a new poem and give it away to a stranger. It's no accident that he published a manifesto about poetry called The Art of Recklessness. In Young's poems, every new line bounds out of the brush, gazelle-like, with a reckless leap. The absurdity of his juxtapositions and the wilderness and the wildness of his enjambments can be funny in a Hitchhiker's Guide to the Galaxy sort of way. But in poems like Scarecrow on Fire and Delphinians in a Window Box, the randomness could suddenly yield to deep expressions of love and hurt. Both the humor and the hurt seep through in Creature Feature, a posthumous collection in which the poet seems fully aware of being posthumous. The title refers to classic monster movies in which the creature often occupies a borderland between life and death. And Young's author photo is an image of the actor, Boris Karloff, taking a tea and smoke break in full makeup on the set of Bride of Frankenstein. Young never lost his knack for fresh starts. It's not as hard as you think to start over, he writes in Bubble in a Crystal. It's impossible. I haven't been able to lift my arm above my ear since. But if his poems had often captured a sensation of unraveling, it's clear in these pages, as in a poem called Why Ohio, that he realizes the unraveling is now happening to him. It's like what you've been told a million times, finally stops making sense like a name, repeat it until it's meaningless and free. It's like snapping a rubber band in your own face. My kid could paint that, is the steadfast cliche of visits to the Museum of Modern Art, where Frank O'Hara, not coincidentally, worked in the 1950s and 1960s, and I suppose it's possible that someone could flip through Creature Feature and express that the same thing about Young's poems. Is it possible for spontaneity to feel too tossed off? But as Rexroth also said about O'Hara, It is just as hard to be casual and amazing as it is to be catchy and profound. The best of Young's poems are casual, amazing, catchy, and profound all at once. Addled and swervy through his work may seem at first glance, Creature Feature races to the finish line with a poem called If Anyone Asks that telegraphs to us that Young knew exactly what he was doing right up until his last breath. Ecstasy is willingness. I dare you to find a river any other way. I dare you to breathe. Some cries never reach us even though they're our own. The best endings are abrupt. The next article comes from the May 3rd, 2026 issue. Into the West. This new look at the expedition led by Meriwether Lewis and William Clark refreshes a familiar story with a rich chorus of voices by Andrea Wolf. Do we really need another book about the Lewis and Clark expedition? Over the past two centuries, hundreds of titles have charted the journey. And yet, after reading This Vast Enterprise by Craig Fearman, my answer is an emphatic yes. The author has done a huge amount of research, shifting the focus away from the familiar pairing of Meriwether Lewis and William Clark, and widening the lens to include other members of their so-called Corps of Discovery, as well as several Native Americans they encountered along the way. Each chapter unfolds from the viewpoint of a different individual, and the result is a richly woven tapestry of voices. Many readers will know the broad outline of this intrepid 8,000-mile expedition, which was sent west by President Thomas Jefferson to explore the newly acquired lands of the Louisiana Purchase and to find, in his words, the most direct and practicable water communication across the continent for the purposes of commerce. On May 14, 1804, the group set out from St. Louis, traveling by boat along the Missouri River against the current, rowing, poling, and towing. They crossed the boundless prairie and wintered at Fort Mandan in what is now North Dakota, where they traded with the Mandan and Hidatsa tribes. In spring 1805, they continued past dramatic cliffs of white sandstone, enduring a harrowing 11-day portage of 18 miles to haul their boats and supplies around a series of five waterfalls. They were attracted by grizzlies, crossed the mighty Rocky Mountains, and followed the Columbia River all the way to the Pacific Ocean, and then back again. Through the perspectives of 10 people, Fearman reframes this well-known story, revealing it as more complex and profoundly human. Of course, with five chapters between them, we still get a lot of Lewis and Clark. Lewis was a perfectionist who spent many weeks designing a foldable iron frame boat and overseeing just about every detail of the expedition's preparations. He displayed a remarkable perseverance in the most adverse situation, yet he also struggled with depression, or what was then called hypochondriac affections. With a deep love of the natural world, he often preferred to roam alone with his beloved dog Seaman along the shore while the others paddled against the Missouri. Where Clark reveled in the beauty of the wilderness, Lewis investigated it. For Clark, it was the sunset to soothe him, Fearman writes. For Lewis, it was studying the sunset. Clark, friendly and affable, has often been portrayed as a rustic, practical frontiersman. In this telling, though, he is a man driven by a deep curiosity and a talented cartographer who produced remarkably accurate maps. Shifting through Clark's college journals and a classmate's memoir, Fearman explains that he was in fact just as educated as Lewis. There are two chapters told from the perspective of John Ordway, a reliable working-class sergeant whose steady presence was essential to the expedition. Fearman takes readers into the raging Missouri alongside Ordway, who stood in the violent current from morning until night, the tow rope scoring a raw line across his shoulder, he writes. Ordway never grumbled or complained. The closest he came was a simple expression of concern for his men. We, to be sure, have a hard time of it. Another chapter follows Black Buffalo, the shrewd and ambitious Lakota leader who controlled much of the trade along much of the Missouri. In September 1804, during the expedition's first autumn, a tense encounter threatened to erupt into bloodshed, but Black Buffalo persuaded the Lakota to hold back. He calmed the hostilities and urged peace, not out of fear, but because he believed it was in this tribe's best interests. The most famous Native American associated with the expedition is Sacacawea, whom Fearman closely tracks in two eliminated chapters. She emerges as a strong and courageous Shoshone teenager who, despite her tragic past, kidnapped by the Hidatsa at the age of 12 and bought by a brutal French-Canadian trader to be his wife, exerted agency and played a vital role in the journey's success. As Sacacawea traveled with the group from Fort Mandan to the Pacific Ocean over territory that included Shoshone land and back, she likely taught the team how to make double-soled moccasins to protect her feet from prickly pears, identified wild vegetables and fruit, explained native culture, guided them through the mountains, and, most important, helped negotiate with the Shoshone for the horses they needed to cross the Rockies. As Clark observed, Sacacawea's presence reconciles all the Indians as to our friendly intentions. A woman with a party of men is a token of peace. Unlike the men, she survived this punishing journey with her newborn son trapped to her back. Perhaps the most fascinating and surprising tale Fearman tells is that of York, an enslaved man who had been born on the Clark family plantation in Virginia before they relocated to Kentucky, and who had no choice in joining the Corps of Discovery. Unlike the other members, he risked his life without the promise of pay or land. Initially ignored by the rest of the expedition, York gradually proved himself to be indispensable. He was strong, a skilled builder, and one of the best swimmers. Soon after the team left their first winter quarters in Camp River Dubuque in May 1804, not far from St. Louis, they even gave him a rifle. With time, he began to be recognized as a valued member of the group. In November 1805, for instance, when Lewis and Clark asked their men to vote on where to establish their winter camp along the Columbia River, part of their radical and democratic-styled leadership, they turned to York for his opinion. By the end of the grueling journey, however, everything had changed. As they approached St. Louis again in 1806, York had to return his gun, and Clark made clear that no matter what he had achieved over the past 2 years and 4 months, he remained an enslaved man. Clark, who elsewhere comes across as a kind and fair leader, and a person who was genuinely interested in the Native Americans he encountered and their culture, was very different in his relationship with York, refusing to grant York the freedom he could have bought had he been paid like the other men. By including characters such as York, Black Buffalo, and Sacacawea, people who did not leave expansive journals like those of Lewis or Clark, Fearman has to rely at times on conjecture. This results in a narrative peppered with perhaps, must have, and surely. Occasionally, he pushes this imaginative reconstruction too far. It feels unnecessary, for example, to put into words Sacacawea's thoughts about her infant son. Was he eating enough? Growing enough? Or to speculate that the Blackfoot teenager Wolf Calf rolled his eyes when he heard Lewis recount the expedition at their shared camp near Two Medicine River in July 1806. Yet, if these minor reservations are the price of a fuller, more multifaceted story, it is, I think, worth paying. This vast enterprise is a page-turner and a fantastic achievement. This article was from the Sunday, May 3rd, 2026 issue that I started and will now finish. Children's Books, This is only a test. A Ukrainian girl plays a pretending game as she crams for an art school entrance exam in Chernobyl's wake. In July, to their host's horror, Zhanya and her mother returned to Kiev for the exam that cannot be missed. The three-part test, 2 days for composition, 2 days for painting, and 2 days for drawing, is grueling. Happily for Ganya and her repeated painting of young pioneers cheerfully performing selfless deeds, the theme of the composition portion is In the Morning of Our Country. Weirdly, this could be her ticket to freedom of expression. Nayberg's narrator is resilient, funny, and ironic, observing her surroundings with an artist's probing eye. Her story gracefully brings to life the Soviet world, torn down in 1991 and recently resurrected by the latest Russian dictator, provoking thorny questions about different approaches to art, the cost of trying to conform, and the complexity of family ties. Stories led by us hold on to people a little longer, Nayberg writes at the end of this tender memoir dedicated to her artist's mother. Ganya's mom and the rest of the characters in Chernobyl, Life, and Other Disasters will stay with me for years to come. Elena Gorovhova is the author of two memoirs, A Mountain of Crumbs and Russian Tattoo, and the novel A Train to Moscow. The next article comes from the Sunday, May 10, 2026 issue. Worlds apart, extraterrestrial contact takes a backseat to more earthly problems in this novel by Jen Dahl. What would happen, what would really happen, if beings on another planet reached out to those of us on Earth? It's a question at the heart of countless creative endeavors, not to mention conspiracy theories. But Alexandra Oliva, whose previous books include The Last One and Forget Me Not, takes a different tack than most of with her new novel, The Radiant Dark. The story opens in an alternate version of the 1980s. Carol Gerard is tending to her infant son, Michael, roiled by the challenges of new motherhood and undiagnosed postpartum depression. In bed with her husband in their small home in the Adirondack Mountains, she doesn't seem to see the strange, unexplained lights flashing in the sky. But more will follow, as will global speculation over what they mean. Eventually, the flashes will be traced to a star called Ross 128, and then to the exoplanet it orbits, Ross 128b, a source 11 light years away. One of humanity's oldest questions has been answered. President Carter declares, "We are not alone." After much international debate, Earth decides to send a signal back. And then the wait for a response begins. Those hoping for snappy interplanetary repartee or the big showy bangs of summer action movies will be disappointed. The Radiant Dark is a slow burn. After all, that's the nature of space travel. With no delays, it takes 11 years to get a message to Ross 128b, and then 11 more years for a message to travel back. That timeline punts Oliva's extraterrestrial story to the background, where it simmers as a B-plot. But this is to the book's credit. Though Oliva's skillful character development, the novel's grounded human story is just as engrossing as the mystery swirling in outer space. I found myself wrapped simply watching the Gerard family live their lives, their day-to-day struggles, their relatable dramas, their joys, and their pains on display. Echoing the structure of light years communication, the novel jumps across large swaths of time, with stops in 1993, 1998, 2005, 2018, and 2034. Along the way, Carol and her husband Jake have another child, Rosanna, named for the star system and its supposed inhabitants, the Rossians. Carol and Jake grow distant and divorce. Their kids grow up and forge ahead in their own unique journeys. After a tragic incident in her youth, the brilliant Rosanna becomes a scientist, dedicating her life to the beyond. Her mother, who has her own traumatic childhood experiences, turns to a cult-like group devoted to worshipping the light of the Rossians. Against the backdrop of unprecedented scientific discovery, this fraught mother-daughter relationship becomes the heart of the book. At one point, the two discuss the concept of the generation ship. Such a spaceship would set out on a journey with one group of family members whose children would grow up in space and have their own kids. Only the later generations would live to see the human outposts on other star systems. Carol can't imagine signing up for something like that, as she says, but Rosanna responds, "I do it in a second." This difference of opinion speaks to the separate universes of a mother who needs to center herself in the story and a daughter driven to make sense of the world through the clarity of science and the inevitable clashes between the two. "We Are Not Alone" may refer to our existence in the galaxy, but it's also a signifier of family life. And Oliva is most of all concerned with the relationships right here on Earth, where, despite the presence of others, too often we feel lonely, misunderstood, or invisible. While Carol and Rosanna are linked through their fascination with the Rossians for a host of reasons, unaddressed generational trauma, possible narcissism, typical mother-daughter angst, they are unable to truly connect, and this wounds them both. Still, they have each other in all that means. They are not alone in their universe. And here it must be mentioned that Oliva's otherworldly plot was thrillingly inspired by real life. In 2017, a research team discovered an Earth-sized exoplanet 11 light years from our solar system. They named it Ross 128b. There is more to learn, but signs indicate that the planet might be able to sustain life. At the book's conclusion, Oliva makes a final jump to the year 2138, hurtling through time and space to an ending the characters we've come to know so well aren't even alive for. But in a message that's full of bittersweet hope, their descendants are there to witness the present, to recognize the past, and to keep moving forward. On this generation ship, We Are Not Alone was only ever a starting point. The next article comes

0: 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The material being read is the copyright property of the publications being read. Access to this program is solely for persons who cannot read the original printed version due to a visual impairment or other disability. By continuing to listen, you confirm that you have such a condition.
1: I am exalted as the patron saint of those who suffer venal public shaming and patriarchal cruelty. The narrator, Jean Dornan, is one of these women, a 40-year-old married Cork translator in New York City, whose mild depression goes stratospheric after she receives an invitation to return to the French Chateau, where she studied abroad at 19. The Chateau, a center for medieval art and architectural history, is hosting a retirement party for its director, David Harwell, a handsome British professor with whom Jean had a brief affair that summer. Though she hasn't seen or heard from David in 21 years, to her he is still like a god who created the world of her sexuality by naming it for the first time, and who granted her all the desire that she can then bring secondhand to humans like her husband, Michael. And yet, her frequent fantasies of him, that rotten secret intimacy that travels her bones and clouds her thoughts, bring her not pleasure, but self-disgust. She became a successful chef after college, but always regretted that her filthy little sex scandal stopped her from pursuing a more cerebral path. A decade ago, she employed it after a breakup with her executive chef, quit the restaurant business, and entombed herself in the pale linoleum heaven of the Manhattan Federal Courthouse, dead, sterile, the opposite of a kitchen, bright and odorless, she thinks, safe. But now, the mere sight of David's name on the invitation breaks open Jean's cocoon of anesthetized self-denial. She bursts into tears in the middle of a court proceeding upon realizing that it was during the very same summer of Monica in 1998, when a scandalous and ill-advised affair was on everyone's mind, that she too was living her own, more private slice of history in France. If I'd seen myself in Monica, she thinks of her younger self, then maybe I would have had my guard up. Maybe I'd be leading the right life today. These thoughts summon Saint Monica, who appears to her in undulating cobalt robes, her dark hair cascading to her waist, crowned in a black halo, insisting that revisiting the events of that summer will cure Jean of her self-doubt. Monica transports us back to 1998, when Jean chose to study medieval art because, in her words, it was the teenager of art history, emotionally unregulated, weeping, laughing at butts, full of heart. Over the six-week program, we watch as David's half-hearted attentions, he mostly focuses on the graduate students in the group, relegating Jean to taking window measurements on their church visits, quickly turn her academic admiration into romantic longing. We see the emergence of ruthless Jean, the part of her brain that fixates on one goal, to get closer to him, leaving no room for her to recognize her own burgeoning talent in the kitchen. On the cook's nights off, using skills she's honed in her Rudgers dorm to save money, she delights in improvising impressive feasts for the others in the program. The academics who can scarcely manage an omelet marvel at her lasagna, pot pie, vinaigrette. Langbein is at her best writing about food. You would get David by performing good health and simplicity. Ruthless Jean tells herself about a salad she's preparing. No tawdry sauces, no scallops queefing steam, just JoJo's lettuce. Each leaf a complete waterfall in a kerchief of great celluloids. When David rewards her efforts to attract him only to casually cast her aside, 19-year-old Jean can't yet see that he is the ruthless one, having used her for his own pleasure. This novel is a Bildungsroman thrown off course at the last moment by the careless selfishness of a powerful man. Although medieval history serves as a fitting backdrop for Jean's

0: Mysticism, the many extended scenes of church visits and petty arguments between students about ecclesiastical architecture can become tedious. And the novel drags a bit when St. Monica disappears for 50 or so pages, giving way to historiographical arguments in medieval studies. But still, Langbein's laugh-out-loud prowess, richly drawn characters and painfully real renderings of the fumbling social world of young adulthood keep you in the story, which is as full of whimsy as it is of heartbreak. Jean does travel back to France for the retirement party 21 years later, but confronting the man who left her hiding from myself and my own life brings her no relief. It is only when she finds herself back down in the kitchen with the chateau's cooks deboning rabbits that she is finally happy. This is what my knife is for, she thinks. Flaying the professor who let her down will not free her. Celebrating her own version of pleasure will. Editor's Choice, staff picks from the book review. London Falling, A Mysterious Death in a Gilded City and a Family Search for Truth by Patrick Radin Keefe, Doubleday, 361 pages. Keefe's latest book opens with a young man plunging to his death from a balcony overlooking the Thames and retraces through immersive reporting the tumultuous path of this ambitious London teenager whose desire for extreme wealth brought him into an urban underworld awash in violence, corruption, and greed. Permanence by Sophie McIntosh, Avid Reader Press, 240 pages. This novel shuttles between two worlds, one in which Claire and Francis are conducting an illicit affair, the other an alternate reality where adulterers live openly in a placid paradise that brings to their uneasy surprise, boredom, and discontent. As in her earlier work, McIntosh draws out the erotic charge that comes from breaking social prohibitions. The Ending Writes Itself by Evelyn Clark, Harper, 338 pages. On a dark and stormy night, seven authors gather in a foreboding residence. They come at the invitation of an enigmatic host who is nowhere to be seen, but has promised a weekend they'll never forget. Night falls. Communication with the outside world is cut off. And then the real fun begins.
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4: This is Susan at the Talking Information Center. I am reading Harper's Magazine. I'm reading and recording on Wednesday, May 20th, 2026. This is the May issue of the magazine. Past Perfect, Politicizing History at France's Favorite Amusement Park by author Nat Sinnott. It's when the branches of the animatronic tree sprout swords and start swinging at Tristan that I think, hang on, Puy de Fou is a theme park developed to French history. Isn't King Arthur British? We're outdoors on a damp November morning, and although the mist has lifted a little, the actual non-animatronic fringe of leafless beeches above the cluster of turrets and half-timbered gable ends is still only semi-visible through the ashen haze. Arthur's scheming half-sister, the enchantress Morgan Le Fay, has buried the round table at an undisclosed location. It is Tristan's quest, nowhere to be found in the Arthurian canon, but then neither are the heavily armed trees to find it. The Lady of the Lake appears like a fairy godmother on the ramparts. strike at the root of evil and you will prevail, she says. I recall dimly that the Arthurian cycle might be Anglo-French in origin, something I'm able to confirm later when over a plastic cup of lager on the outskirts of a faux 11th century hamlet, I look it all up on my iPhone. The 12th century Welsh cleric Geoffrey of Monmouth was the first to shape the jumble of older myth and pseudo-historical material into unified form, later developed by the French poet Chrétien de Troyes and the anonymous French authors of the Lancelot Grail cycle. What began as a miscellany of Welsh, Cornish, and other folk tales about a questionably historical Romano-British leader cohered into legend, largely as a function of cultural exchange. Arthur is myth. He belongs to all of us. Still, these Frenchies, after an acrobatic display of swordsmanship, including ducks, cartwheels, and the odd MMA-style roundhouse kick, Tristan thrusts his sword deep into the evil tree trunk. The tree has been guarding Excalibur, lodged nearby in a plasticky rock. Montrez-nous la table ronde, he exclaims. Show us the round table. I'm going to apologize for any attempt at French pronunciation here. At which point, almost the entire set, a grassy, boulder-strewn hillside, 20 yards wide and 10 deep, is lifted on massive hydraulic pistons. Underneath is a lake with what appears to be a vast sinkhole-like well a few inches below the water's surface. With violent spurts, the well drains, exposing its mortared stone walls and eventually the missing round table. It's a bit slimy looking, like unscrubbed decking in the rain. There's no sign of the big guy. We're too late, laments one of Tristan's companions. King Arthur is no more. Then, magically, from some hidden dugout at the bottom of the well, the once and future king rides up from below the table astride a white horse. Tristan kneels and restores Excalibur to its rightful owner. You have vanquished the evil that haunted this place, says Arthur, with the sort of aggressively enunciated portentousness I will discover is common to all of the park's shows, and that might usefully be referred to as history voice. By way of a thank you, Arthur grants Tristan the hill and commands him to build a dwelling place upon it, and you will name it Puy du Fou. It is the kind of half-solemn, half-mischievous meta-moment that will come to seem characteristic of my weekend at France's second most popular theme park, after Disneyland Paris. A moment ago, the show, Lepide de Roy Arthur, was breezily appropriating King Arthur for France. Now it's appropriating him for the park itself. Camelot is right here, if only we would let it be, under the bleachers and the friendly young ushers selling plastic swords and branded beanies. Puy de Fou occupies a wooded site in the largely rural commune of Les Epices, for 35 miles southeast of Nantes, in the western department of the Vendée. You'd be forgiven for assuming that foo was a mildly self-congratulatory reference to its own wackiness, but in fact it derives from a local dialect term for beech tree. Puy de Fou means hill of beeches. It differs from other popular French theme parks like Disneyland or Parc Asterix in that it has no rides. The attractions on offer consist for the most part of spectacular live shows reenacting an event or a period in French history or myth, each lasting between 15 and 35 minutes. I say reenacting when what I really mean is mounting a weird, camp, outlandishly high-budget, quasi-historical fantasia, standing in roughly the same relation to the actual event as the Boston Pops fireworks spectacular does to the Declaration of Independence. People go nuts for it. Visitor numbers hit 3 million last year. In 2021, an affiliated park, Puy de Fou España, opened near Toledo, applying the same sensibility to episodes in Spanish history. If planning permission is granted, a British park in Oxfordshire will open in 2029. The original Puy de Fou has twice won the Outstanding Achievement Award at the Thea Awards, the Oscars of themed entertainment. It is regularly voted one of the world's favorite amusement parks in TripAdvisor's Traveler's Choice Awards. In 2024, Le Figaro pronounced it the best theme park in the world. It is also one of the most controversial. The strain of pious bombast, typified by Lepid de Roy Arthur, has aroused the outrage of many scholars and commentators who allege that the park smuggles in reactionary propaganda under the cover of family entertainment. Co-opting Camelot for France is one thing, but after a weekend of shows like Les Vikings, in which a fiery miracle converts marauding Norsemen to the Catholic Church, or Musketeer de Richelieu, in which Louis XIII appears as a kind of salvific super king, it's hard to shake the feeling that a fantasy version of French history, drenched in missionary zeal and longing for a lost monarchy, is being advanced at the expense of a secular republican modernity construed as ruinous. As the anti-immigrationist far right continues to surge in French polls ahead of next year's presidential election, it seems reasonable to ask whether an authoritarian, ethno-nationalist, fanatically Catholic conception of the past is reshaping the way the French think about the present, or merely responding to a need. Can a theme park flirt with fascism and still be the best in the world? Philippe Marie Jean Joseph Lejeune de Vier de Saint-Ignon, the founder of Puy de Fou, is a highly visible member of a social class that purports not to exist, the French nobility. The Les Jolies de Villiers family, originally from Cotentin in Normandy, was ennobled in 1595 and has seen no shortage of its sons rise to prominent positions in public life. Philippe was born in Boulogne in 1949. After earning a law degree in 1971, he followed a path worn smooth by generations of France's political elite, studying at Sciences Po before moving on to one of the grandest schools of them all, the now-defunct École Nationale d'Administration. In 1977, aged 28, de Villers came across the ruins of Château du Puy de Fou, built in the 16th century on the remnants of a medieval castle. To raise funds for its restoration, he, with the help of hundreds of local volunteers, staged La Cine Cine, a dramatization of the history of the region. To this day, La Cine Cine is a highlight of the Puy de Fou experience, featuring over 2,500 actors on a 57-acre stage, along with horses, cattle, fireworks, the latest in 3D projection techniques, and voiceovers by actors Gérard Depardieu and the late Alain Delon. It's a grandiose crowd-pleaser fueled by a residual sense of injustice. One of its focal points is the war in the Vendée, the counter-revolutionary uprising that took place from 1793 to 1796. Many historians believe that the insurrection was prompted by the reactionary manipulations of the royalist aristocracy. Others hold up the war as a glorious peasant-led revolt against republican oppression. La Cine Cine is firmly in the latter camp. Its championing of the Vendean cause set the tone for all the other shows de Villiers would go on to create. Devoutly Catholic, monarchist, resistant to centralized power, and to the Republic in particular. By 1989, the show had become so popular that the decision was taken to open the Grand Park on a neighboring site. Over the years, the park continued to grow as de Villiers devised new daytime material to flesh out the schedule before the After Dark spectacular of La Cine Cine. In 2004, he passed the day-to-day responsibilities of running the park to his son Nicholas, who was appointed its president 8 years later. Today, Nicholas provides over 20 experiences distributed across 140 acres of woodland and interspersed with themed hotels, fast food restaurants and period villages such as Font-Renou, a medieval settlement complete with a Romanesque chapel, a street of historical shops selling trinkets and replica weapons, and a tavern offering Vendée garlic bread and something called Arthur's Platter. The shows span 1,400 years of French history, from the reign of the 6th century Frankish king Clovis I to the Nazi occupation. Some shows are immersive, like La Mystère de la Parue, which takes you below decks on an 18th century ship caught in a storm en route to the tropics, actors in naval uniform studiously ignoring you as the deck heaves and water pours through the overheads. Others rely on a more traditional fourth wall dynamic. Le Dernier Panache, the Vendée War Show, is staged in a huge hangar-like auditorium with a 360-degree rotating grandstand that seats 2,400 and weighs 530 tons. At outdoor shows like Le Epée de Roy Arthur, Le Viking, and Le Bal des Oiseaux Fantômes, you sit facing the elaborately landscaped sets on steeply raked wooden bleachers, memorably so at the climax of Le Bal des Oiseaux, when 330 birds, including eagles, vultures, and spoonbills, are lured by a team of falconers to swoop directly over your head, clipping the occasional bald spot or fumbling scraps of raw chicken tossed up as tidbits and dropping them onto the audience. It would take an effort of cynicism not to be won over. The shows are knockouts, ingeniously staged, technically virtuosic, pop surreal in the most engaging, inclusive, forgivably cheesy way. It is a measure of the park's popularity and the political clout that comes with it, that during the pandemic, Puy de Fou was twice granted an exemption to a ban on gatherings of more than 5,000 people, prompting accusations of presidential favoritism that were all the more striking for the ideological gulf between the president of the park, Philippe de Villiers, and the centrist administration of Emmanuel Macron. The more persistent objections, however, relate to the park's ideological sleight of hand. What questionable goods are being sold in such attractive packaging? In 2022, a group of historians, including Guillaume Lancerot, then a fellow at the European University Institute, published Le Puy du Fou, Peak of Falsehoods, or conceivably Bullshit Hill, a book-length takedown of the park. For the authors, the version of the past presented in the shows is pure fiction, a fantasy that one may or may not subscribe to, but that has nothing to do with history. It is simplistic, cliched, reliant on images inherited from films, novels, and comic books, ignorant or contemptuous of the historical method, and riddled with inaccuracies, lazy caricatures, and in some cases, outright falsehoods. More than that, Lancerot and his co-authors contend these errors are intentionally and consistently made in the service of a political ideology that conceives of France as an ancient and immutable entity. Its values, the sanctity of village life and the Catholic Church, pride in a nation founded and sustained by heroic warriors, and the necessary opposition to dangerous enemies from without, and wistfulness for a lost monarchy, coupled somewhat paradoxically with a hostility to unaccountable power, are threatened not only by the external forces of globalization, secularism, and Islam, but by domestic voices that would question the scale of that threat in the first place. A case in point is a relic on display at the Château du Puy de Fou. In 2016, Philippe and Nicolas made the winning bid of slightly more than 375,000 euros for a ring that allegedly belonged to Joan of Arc. Visitors to the chateau are met by an actor in chainmail, writing what he refers to as the extraordinary tale of Joan of Arc's ring. But, as Lancerot points out, no such historical document exists. Experts include Olivier Bouzy, a former director of the Maison Jeanne d'Arc in Orléans, believe the ring to be a forgery. Nonetheless, there the ring sits on its royal blue cushion, dramatically lit and dwarfed by its gilded display cabinet, with no mention of its dubious provenance. Its display is an act of pure assertion, of willed significance, and strikes you in retrospect as it struck the authors of Le Puy du Fou as sneaky, verging on manipulative, an experience whose immersiveness is shrewdly designed to keep you below the waterline of fact. The response you generally get from Puy du Fou apologists to accusations that the park is falsifying the historical record to serve up a sinister right-wing agenda is, lighten up. This is pretty much the position taken by Nicolas de Villers when I speak to him shortly after my visit to the park. How does he respond to his critics? I laugh, he tells me. They see ideology everywhere. Nicolas is trim and youthful for his 46 years, with light brown, neatly cropped hair, and the credible manner of precisely the kind of technocrat that the French, for all their inclination to extremity, still seem sorely tempted to elect. He is the Emmanuel Macron of attractions management. If the shows sometimes err on the fanciful side, Nicolas explains, that is only to be expected. It's a theme park. It's supposed to be fun. We are not trying to change your mind, he tells me. We just give you beautiful shows. And then you like it or you don't like it. This could be the park's motto. When I ask Pierre-Augustin Totaro, a software engineer I meet outside the immersive First World War experience, what he thinks of the park's approach to French history, he gives it to me straight. Si vous n'aimez pas, ne venez pas, he says. If you don't like it, don't come. Everything is peachy in the 11th century Frankish village until the Vikings show up and ruin it for everyone. Nearby, Noirmoutier is on fire. Earlier, some monks in brown habits passed by, warning of drunken, bloodthirsty monsters seizing the wafer boxes, burning the holy books, cutting the throats of all who resisted with axes. And now the monsters are here, in idyllic St. Philbert Levee, in their wolf pelts and curly horned helmets, striding about in hyper masculine fashion with their arms not quite by their sides, driving a herd of cattle before them, and as if further proof were needed of their heathenry, contemptuously tossing the holy reliquary of Saint Philbert into the river. A 40-foot long ship plunges down the hill to the left of the bleachers, and launches with a splash into the water. Advance forces in black leatherwear somersault off the dragon-shaped prow and set fire to the Frankish watchtower. There is a lot of pretty convincing combat with axes and broadswords. It's momentarily distracting from an immersiveness point of view when a villager escapes the burning watchtower on a zip line, but there's too much going on to get pedantic about it. A man on fire rides past on horseback. To a discordant blare of horns, a second, much larger longship rises from beneath the river's surface. There is a recurring preoccupation at Puy du Fou with the submerged, the inundated. The ship is manned by what appear to be life-size model Vikings, until, having evidently been holding their breath or relying on concealed scuba equipment, they spring to life and crack on with the pillaging. Soon, the Vikings have set fire to a thatched hut and tipped a 50-foot tower on its side. It's all over for the native Franks, or would be were it not for the sudden appearance of a huge blazing cross, sending a pulse of kerosene-scented heat across the bleachers and heralding the emergence of Saint Philbert himself from the waters. The Norsemen, instantly converted, lay down their arms. Their bearded chieftain goes weak at the knees with Marian piety. We no longer have a taste for the profession of arms, queen of great peace and disarmament, he exclaims. We will be an army of signs and crusaders. We will be founders, witnesses of the other world. Quite a few other shows at Puy du Fou tell a similar story. In Le Secret de Lance, set during the Hundred Years' War, Marguerite, a young shepherdess, defends the chateau from the English and Burgundians with a magic lance entrusted to her by Joan of Arc, who herself received it from the Archangel Michael, warrior saint and defender of the church. As Sudhir Hazar Singh, an Oxford historian of modern France, tells me, Puy de Fou seems to be about the monarchy, the nation, and Catholicism. Of these three, I think the Catholic element is perhaps the strongest, because that's what de Villers passionately feels. It's traditionalist Catholicism as well. It's not the lighthearted version. Holy mysteries, Marian veneration, last-ditch conversions, burning crosses, and fiery spears. The park sacralizes the past with an ardency that is testament to its founder's faith and politics. After a brief career as a civil servant, Philippe joined the liberal conservative pro-European Republican Party. He then served as France's Secretary of State for Culture for a short spell in the mid-80s. During one of the rare and uneasy periods of power sharing, known as cohabitations, when the socialist president François Mitterrand was forced to appoint the center-right Jacques Chirac as his prime minister. An increasingly vocal Eurosceptic, de Villers left the Republican Party and in 1994 formed Mouvement pour la France, or MPF, a conservative sovereignist party opposed to further European integration, the primacy of the EU over French law, and crucially what it saw as the Islamization of France. In both the 1995 and 2007 presidential elections, de Villers ran as the MPF candidate. He bombed both times, receiving just 2% of the vote the second time around. After his defection from mainstream politics, de Villers drifted ever further to the authoritarian ethno-nationalist right. In 2014, just months after Russia's annexation of Crimea, he and Nicholas met with Vladimir Putin in Yalta to discuss plans to open a pair of Puy de Fou-style historical theme parks in Crimea and Moscow called Tsargrad. Their investment partner was to be the Russian oligarch Konstantin Malofiev, who had recently been sanctioned by the United States and the European Union for bankrolling pro-Russian separatists in Ukraine. Philippe emerged from the meeting highly impressed by his host. Tsargrad would play a crucial role, he said, in promoting the history of the Crimea as part of the long history of Russia. Reaching a deal would be an act of peace, Nicholas said, not least because, in his father's words, Europe's future does not lie with the American continent. There is no future for Europe without Russia. The Tsargrad parks were never built, but Philippe had made his affinities clear. I would gladly swap Holland and Sarkozy for Putin, he told a German radio station after his meeting in Yalta. As for his own ambitions, the disappointing electoral fortunes of the MPF seem to have prompted his pivot from candidate to commentator. After losing all its seats in the National Assembly and the European Parliament, the MPF was dissolved in 2018. De Villers has since become well known for his denunciation of Islam, supporting a ban on the construction of new mosques, and decrying the halalization of mines. In the run-up to the 2022 presidential election, he endorsed Eric Zemmour, the leader of the far-right party, and a leading proponent of the Great Replacement Theory, which holds that a global liberal elite is conspiring to edge out the white populations of Western nations in favor of non-white immigrants. Zemmour is Jewish, but by his own admission, steeped in Catholicism, and insists that all non-Catholics assimilate into an eternal Catholic France. De Villers' latest book-length polemic, Populicide, was published this past October. It is laconically titled, compared with his previous books, which include The Time Has Come to Say What I Have Seen in 2015, and I Pulled on the Thread of the Lie and Everything Came Undone in 2019. In Populicide, he accuses the French political class of pretending not to see that we are in the process of moving from a homogeneous society, that of my youth, with its codes, its connective tissue, its effective networks and neighborhoods, its art of living, to a tribal, multi-fractured, multi-conflictual society, a pre-Civil War society. Populicide has been a hit. Within 3 months of its publication, it had already sold 185,000 copies. These days, every Friday at 7 p.m., DeVillers appears on his television show on CN News, the French equivalent of Fox News, where, with his young conservative co-host, Elliot Duvall, he regularly rails against the arrogance and totalitarianism of the EU superstate. His project is the defense of civilization against the eclipse of national consciousness by the famous globalized elite and the ignorance of a French bourgeoisie who believe in the fiction of an assimilable Islam. As with Zamor, for Nicholas, the only answer to the fundamental antagonism between the Muslim and Christian populations of France is either the full Francization of the former, that is, requiring all French Muslims to disengage with their religious culture, renounce the veil, and develop a taste for pork, or re-migration for those unwilling to adapt. C'est comme ça, he says. It is what it is. Si vous n'avez pas, n'avez pas, on in France. We are in France. After the conversion of the Vikings, I returned to my hotel for a lie down and a shower. The Villa Gallo-Romaine is a reimagined Roman settlement with distressed ochre walls and amphorae stacked on the cobbled sidewalks. At the reception desk, you are greeted by staff in togas. The website promised my room would be decorated with Roman javelins and furniture, combining authenticity, comfort, and modernity. My favorite combination of authenticity and modernity is the TV, which, although I can't turn it on as the batteries in the remote have died, is housed in its own private wall-mounted wooden temple, complete with pediment and Tuscan pilasters. Lying on the bed, I get the fleeting sense that I am a very confused, moderately successful Roman grain merchant coming round from a 2,000-year nap. The appeal that Puy de Fou makes to the past, and here I must also note the eco-friendly towel reuse reminder in the ensuite bathroom engraved above a laurel wreath, is essentially consolatory. Just before lunch on my second day, I meet Titam Amani, a production coordinator for a textile company, and her chauffeur husband, Ahmed Abdellah, on the outskirts of St. Philbert-l'Auvergne. This is their first visit to the Puy de Fou. What brings you here, I ask. It's my dream, Titam says. She would have preferred to have been born in the Middle Ages. Any period other than this one, she laughs. This is pretty close to a universal sentiment among the roughly 40 visitors I speak to over the weekend. France is une catastrophe. Simply put, our government is run by idiots. It's sad. We feel a bit lost. From a certain perspective, the pervasive sense that France is on its last legs is nothing new. Simon Cooper, a columnist for the Financial Times and author of Impossible City, Paris in the 21st Century, tells me that hysterical declinism has been part of French culture for a very long time. Hazari Singh, the Oxford historian, agrees. De Gaulle himself kept repeating it. On est foutu. We are screwed. And de Gaulle never believed his own rhetoric. It was what he felt the French needed in order to pull themselves out of this existential anxiety. That's why I think this is not a new story. It's just the French going round and round in circles. The difference this time is that the intensity of declinist sentiment looks as though it could propel the far right into power for the first time since Vichy. Cooper puts the chances of Jordan Bardella of the far-right National Rally winning the next presidential election at 50-50. On the path to the Gallo-Roman arena, I meet Christophe Morel, a mechanic from the Arne, who is visiting the park with his beautician wife, Melinda, and their three children. Sometimes, Christophe tells me, they find their country unrecognizable. Who could take France back to the way it was, I ask. Bardella, says Melinda, without hesitation. It can change with Bardella. Nicolas de Villiers takes a similar sounding of the national mood. For him, an irony of the present crisis in French identity is that the liberal establishment seeks to address it by disavowing the past. Puy de Fou does the opposite. Every country has its heroes, he tells me. Why shouldn't we be proud of them? Why should we hide them to erase the past? It's stupid. In Nicolas' view, the pride that Puy de Fou expresses in the heroes of French history is a prerequisite for peaceful coexistence. I believe in shining pride, he says. If you feel this shining pride, you feel at peace. If a country doesn't feel at peace with its past, it will go to war, he continues, at war against other countries or at war with itself. And this is exactly what has happened in our countries in Europe. This is the function of a place like Puy de Fou, he says, to give its visitors a break, a vacation in partially restored patriotism. A measure of the pride that contemporary culture insists on denying them. His tone turns evangelical. The reason people are coming more and more is to find not exactly the past, because we are not historians, we are just artists, but what could have been the past, what the past could say to us now. There is a contradiction in Nicolas' argument, one that I didn't initially grasp. On the one hand, Puy de Fou dispenses with all the woke, revisionist hand-wringing in favor of a view of the past that is inherently less divisive for being celebratory. On the other, it owes its success to an appetite for escapism stimulated by grim expectations. In this respect, France is no different from the rest of the liberal West. Having destroyed our faith in the future, our quarter century of catastrophe with September 11th, COVID-19, the climate and financial crises, has delivered us whimpering into the arms of nostalgia, to the fireside crackle of, as Nicolas sees it, Harry Potter or Game of Thrones, all the movies and series that are based on a fantasy past. That is the core of Puy de Fou's appeal. By Nicolas' own admission, the setting of Musketeer de Richelieu and Le Secret de Lance is not exactly the past, but what it could have been. Like Harry Potter, the shows are comforting fantasies. So which is it, pride in a past that has been falsified by revisionist historians or pure escapism? You can't have it both ways. Pride in something that didn't happen is tough to justify. At times, Nicolas' evasiveness on the subject seems indistinguishable from his ideological indeterminacy. Does he share his father's views, or is he merely a shrewd businessman sitting on the overstuffed suitcase of his political inheritance? At several points during our talk, he betrays a certain fogyism about beautiful places in Paris disfigured by modern sculpture, or the failure of the current generation of parents to teach their kids basic manners that might hint at a disposition that he is too savvy to express openly. Is his nod to civil war not an unambiguous tell? After the meeting in 2014, Nicolas spoke of Putin's sweet eyes and sweet words and defended Malofeev, the oligarch, as a man of great moral power. And yet, the studied neutrality. Nicolas waves off any whiff of partisanship. We don't deal with current political issues because we stay in a very past history. Again, any difficulties are resolved by an appeal to commonsensical levity. Lighten up. It's a theme park. We're just here to make people happy. To the journalists or the few people from Paris who say, and here Nicolas puts on the wheedling voice of the pre-offended, oh my God, you make bad shows because of blah, blah, blah. I say, come to see us, Nicolas laughs. And when they see the shows, they say, I'm sorry, I made a mistake. You are not reactionary. You are not dangerous. You are not at war against anybody. No, we are not. We just want to heal the pain of people. Maybe he has a point. After Le Secret de la Lance, I go to see Le Mime and Le Taux, an indoor show set in a silent movie studio in 1914. The set, a Belle Epoque street lined with cafes, boutiques, and butchers, 50 feet high and over a mile long, glides past us as the actors proceed on a hidden moving walkway in the opposite direction. So the impression is of an extended tracking shot. The storefronts are rendered with a mix of traditional set design and state-of-the-art black and white projection mapping. It's glorious, technically astonishing, gracefully choreographed, effectingly scored, and like the best of the silent romances that inspired it, sentimental without a hint of schmaltz. It's a nice spectacle, admits Hazari Singh. And presumably, if you're not thinking about it in ideological terms, it's entertaining. Lancero takes a similar view. We enjoyed it very much when we went there, he tells me. This from the guy whose co-author received a death threat after Puy de Feu was published. Even if the history is tendentious bullshit, so what? No one's going to have their political bearings reset by a couple of days at a theme park. For Lancero, the shows at Puy de Feu are far less likely to influence people's political views than what they read and watch every day. A visit to Puy de Feu is a special occasion, and exceptional moments are less important than repetition. If anything, support for the far right is more cause than effect of the popularity of nostalgic historical reconstructions. As Lancero puts it, I vote for A, so I'm going to consume B. Even then, the notion of Puy de Feu as a bellwether depends perhaps on a level of ideological engagement not habitually applied to a family day out at an amusement park. Maybe Puy de Feu is just the air we breathe, a measure of what is acceptable to say. When I ask Tatum and Ahmed whether, as Parisians of Arab descent, they think the traditional values promoted at Puy de Feu are representative of modern France, I get a Gallic shrug. I really like it, says Ahmed. I didn't know it would be so good. On my last afternoon at Puy de Feu, I take my stone seat in the Gallo-Roman amphitheater, where it quickly becomes apparent that I have been allocated a side. I'm with the Gauls. The show is called Le Signe du Triomphe. It is the 4th century. The empire is crumbling. Undeterred by Diocletian's persecutions, the plucky Christians of Gallia are in a defiant mood. A rebel chieftain in a gray tunic, oatmeal cloak, and fur mantle leads us in an oafish chant. On the opposite side of the arena, oval like the one at Nîmes, and 125 yards from end to end, with room for 7,000 spectators, the Roman governor is having none of it. Silence, he thunders. There is no more Gaul. There is only the empire. A parade is put on to keep the rabble happy. To a fanfare of horns, a centurion on horseback leads the 6 Vestal Virgins, a bronze Capitoline wolf carried on a litter, goats, camels, a carnival float bacchanal drawn by oxen, and a flock of waddling geese in flying wedge formation, greeted by the audience with a gasp of biophilia. People need to gather and to feel something very real, Nicholas tells me later. Not only beautiful stories, but also real stories with real horses on stage, real birds, all these things that you can't touch anymore in the big cities. It turns out that Damian, the Gallo-Roman centurion, must defeat the 3 greatest charioteers of the empire in a Ben-Hur-style race to save his Christian girlfriend, Soline. Our God-fearing hero is very much in white, white plume on his gallia, white chariot pulled by 4 white horses in white harnesses. His opponents are decked out in blue, red, and green. After a few laps around the arena, the blue chariot loses a wheel. The red one collapses entirely, leaving its driver dragged by his horses on a fragment of side panel. The green chariot falls behind on the home stretch. White wins, but the despotic, elitist, out-of-touch governor tricks Damian. The Gauls must face yet another, even harder trial. The Gaulish stands erupt in boos. Soline makes a rousing speech. Don't you see, representative of the last Caesar, that this world is sick, old, out of breath, that your empire is cracking everywhere, that an imminent crisis is brewing, that new and unknown things are going to happen. This world of which you speak, it is collapsing. The governor announces the final trial, a nomachia, a mock naval battle. The large stage in the center of the arena unfolds to become a trireme, spurting fire from its gunwales. A massive sword fight breaks out on deck, although, spoiled as I have become by the rotating grandstands and hoisted hillsides, I'm a little disappointed not to see the arena fill with water. It's a squeaker. The gunwales are ablaze. The plucky Gauls prevail again, But the governor, refusing to admit defeat, stands amid the flames, gesturing megalomaniacally at the sky. As ever, it's not looking good for honest, upstanding Christendom until after a disorienting pause, there's a choral bloom of celestial music and the fires go out. The governor's soldiers turn on him. He is banished, and in a tonal lurch from Quo Vadis to Life of Brian, his robes fall off as he runs across the sand. The governor has no clothes. A white dove flutters down and lands on Celine's forearm as Damien, the muscular, reproductively viable Christian hero, submits to the will of the people to succeed the globalist Jupiterian bully as their leader. Damien raises a fist. Evil has been vanquished. The old order is dead. Continuing with the May issue, from The Easy Chair, Billionaire Blues by Thomas Frank. Americans may have learned to live with soaring levels of inequality, but we have never really come to love our elites, and earlier this year, our relationship with the ruling class reached a new low. The Jeffrey Epstein saga, with its incredible cast of billionaire sex pests, was embarrassing the global jet set almost daily. Jeff Bezos was decimating the staff of the Washington Post, and Elon Musk, having concluded his reign of terror over the federal government, had just secured a $1 trillion pay package from Tesla. Meanwhile, Donald Trump, our billionaire president, was breaking all previous records for public disapproval. In San Francisco, however, some anonymous internet personalities announced their intention to hold a march for billionaires. And on February 7th, Mirabile Dictu, their demonstration of support for society's winners, came to pass. At the appointed time, 20 or so people ascended to Alta Plaza Park in Pacific Heights, a ritzy neighborhood known to some locals as Specific Whites. With its panoramic views of the city and raised homemade placards proclaiming their admiration for the very rich. Billionaires build the future, said one. We love you, Jeff Bezos, declared another. After a while, they began their march through the streets, chanting slogans as they went, so that the public might know that the privileged still enjoy the affection of at least a few people. They seemed sincere, these billionaire sympathizers, affecting their earnestness at every opportunity. At the start of the march, one protester told journalists, I actually believe this. Protests by ordinary citizens in open support of the powerful are rare events, so unique and counterintuitive that some suspected a put-on. Indeed, the march became a sort of stage for a group of street comedians whose numbers rivaled those of the sincere faction. Dressed in top hats and costume finery, they mingled among the true believers while holding signs that read, Tip your landlord and Trillionaires for Trump. What ensued wasn't really a fair contest, if a contest it was. Most of the actual billionaire enthusiasts I talked to were novice protesters. They seemed nervous about demonstrating in public, slightly surprised by the teasing and jeering they endured, and unsure of how to deal with a situation that became increasingly chaotic the longer they marched. Grow the pie, they would chant as they waited for the traffic lights to turn green. Pay to poop, yelled the counter-protesters, who followed happily along, having a grand time, clearly veterans of this sort of thing. One brought along an oversized replica of the Swedish chef from The Muppet Show and chased lightheartedly after the others with a fork and knife made of aluminum foil. Finally, the shambolic little crowd arrived at Civic Center Plaza, where the billionaires' rights activists took up position across the street from City Hall and delivered speeches through a megaphone, punctuated by constant heckling from the satirical faction. The proximate cause for the march, onlookers learned, was California's proposed billionaire tax, a one-time 5% levy on large private fortunes, the possible enactment of which had already persuaded a number of apprehensive tech tycoons to buy houses outside the state. But the marchers' larger point was that the billionaires were, in their view, responsible for economic progress and consumer well-being. Were the state to tax their holdings, California would have less of both. Derek Kaufman, a neatly dressed 26-year-old startup founder and the organizer of the march, started things off by urging us through his megaphone to understand that billionaires get rich by starting companies that generate enormous value. They make things people want. It might seem unfair, he acknowledged, that while everyone works, it's only the labor of some that yields gigantic fortunes. But then again, people get paid based on the value that we generate. And our fathers, someone yelled. Noting that Bernie Sanders has said billionaires should not exist, Kaufman continued, I say here today, everyone should be a billionaire. The only thing that has ever cured hunger is rich people, declared a protester, who gave her name as Flo a few minutes later. She was dressed entirely in black, including a t-shirt that exhorted its readers in colorful letters to smash communism. In her telling, rich people had given us many of the things that make modern life comfortable and worthwhile. The smartphone, the search engine, GPS, the self-driving taxi, and of course, Amazon's incredible delivery system. But above all, what made billionaires great was their support of venture capital, which had transformed San Francisco from a picturesque tourist destination to what Flo called the burning engine of the future, alive in flickering flames of startups all over this city that every so often flash into a light that illuminates the world. There have been plenty of anti-tax protest movements over the past 5 decades, each one its own blend of grassroots sentiment and clever astroturf. Think of the college Republicans of the 80s, marching in their jackets and ties, or the Tea Party movement of 15 years ago, making its bid for the moral high ground following the Wall Street bailouts. The wealthy profited from these militant conservative movements, even though their stated aims were different. To save the Constitution, or to agitate against communism, or even, as in the case of Trump rallies circa 2016, to strike a blow for the long-suffering sons of toil. No one, as far as I know, has ever protested so directly or forthrightly in support of the billionaire class. In this sense, the demonstration I observed in San Francisco was something new. Its open embrace of an unlikely cause, there was something strangely touching and even courageous about it. Just imagine marching at the head of a group of people yelling through a bullhorn that we should be grateful for the very rich. The next morning, I met with Kaufman, the young man who had done exactly that at a restaurant. I wanted to know why a young tech guy had chosen street protest, a distinctly old-fashioned method to get his point across. The answer, it turned out, was simple enough. You get to a different level when you're making your beliefs known in person, he told me. It sends a different message. But one problem with sending a message this way is that it must be blunt, even crude, and Kaufman's actual views on billionaires and taxes, when we get down to it, aren't. He is not a Republican, he told me, or a fan of the MAGA revolution. The billionaires he aimed to celebrate were the ones who create wealth. Real estate tycoons like our current president were land speculators, not innovators, according to Kaufman, and he was not interested in singing their praises. The day before, at the march, he had even expressed an admiration for Henry George, the 19th century radical who blamed land speculation for poverty. He went on to tell me he had issues with the step-up in basis, a famous loophole in the federal capital gains tax. He said that he disliked monopolies, although we disagreed about which particular tech companies were just extremely successful. I like entrepreneurs, he said. I like competition. I had to ask about Ayn Rand, of course. The March for Billionaires seems like something she might have dreamed up in one of the novels she wrote back when the top marginal tax rate was close to 90%. Ordinary people rallying behind the persecuted magnates who, in her view, made the world go round. But no, Kaufman was not really an admirer, nor had I been able to identify any other hardcore Rand acolytes. Objectivists is the term of art. Among the marchers I met, maybe Rand's long bitter reign over the libertarian mind is finally drawing to a close. I disagreed with Kaufman on most subjects, but still found him impressive, thoughtful, knowledgeable, open to ideas. As we romped over many subjects, including affordable housing and the decline of newspapers, his concern seemed genuine, even if his market-based ideas were what I would consider unrealistic. The March for Billionaires got the media attention its organizers were looking for, briefly becoming the subject of our national commentary machine. Many of the stories that were published

0: 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The material being read is the copyright property of the publications being read. Access to this program is solely for persons who cannot read the original printed version due to a visual impairment or other disability. By continuing to listen, you confirm that you have such a condition.
1: This is not to say that people no longer innovate. Obviously, they do. Only that such innovation happens more sluggishly and in a smaller number of industries than it did in the past, handing over previously unknown cultural and political power to the likes of Jeff Bezos and Elon Musk, it seems, hasn't sped things up. It might very well have slowed them down. There is an enormous body of literature considering the social arrangements a country needs to guarantee innovation and hence progress and prosperity. Indeed, the huge political changes of the 70s and 80s that made our current oligarchy possible were enacted in order to revive our entrepreneurial spirits. So, of course, some argue that we haven't just gone far enough in our long campaign of billionaire positivity, to use Matthew Iglesias Felicitas' phrase. Our captains of industry, they say, should be accorded even more earthly power. In order to coax more creativity from them, there will need to be a complete cessation of antitrust enforcement, perhaps, or an allowance for private governance zones where our titans can innovate and exploit without interference from the bane of labor laws. I am no innovation consultant, but to me that all seems completely and obviously backward. The branches of innovation at which modern-day billionaire-positive America excels most remarkably are things like bailouts, monopolies, executive compensation, luxury home design, and fraud, especially fraud. From the president on down, the United States is home to the world's greatest innovators in fraud, and just endlessly cranking out new models of stock market hype, toxic securities, bogus bond ratings, and fake inventions. We develop amazing new forms of insider trading, of make-believe currencies, of junk fees and dynamic pricing. We dream up self-serving ideologies that everyone momentarily believes, forms of populism that strengthen the ruling class, and forms of anti-populism that strengthen it even more. These things have made America a kind of Renaissance Florence of fraud, a civilization in which everyone wants to become a billionaire by way of some creative new ripoff. The other America, the vanishing one that delivered such incredible growth in the post-war years, was organized quite differently. It had only a few billionaires. It did not meekly accept concentrated corporate power. It may seem hard to believe, but it is nevertheless true that in America's most creative economic era, taxes were high, antitrust enforcement was strong, the middle class was sacred, and working people were often regarded with the same kind of reverence that we now extend to whoever just succeeded in rolling up small-town retailers or independent pharmacies. No one knows for sure how to replicate the formula that brought about such amazing results. Maybe it happened because of massive government spending on R&D. Maybe it was the high wages, which encouraged firms to innovate and allowed working people to participate in the life of the nation. Maybe it was the constant churning of a galaxy of small local businesses. What is certain, however, is that handing more and more authority to billionaires will not revive the shared, soaring prosperity of the past. Only robust democracy can do that. Thank you for listening. This is from the May issue of Harper's Magazine.
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Here's the forecast for the Boston and South Shore area on the Talking Information Center from the National Weather Service. For today, sunny, temperatures in the lower 80s, overnight cloudy, temperatures in the mid-60s. Wednesday, sunny, temperatures into the mid-80s. The sun rose this morning at 5:13, setting at 8:10 this evening. Stay tuned for more heading your way next.

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1: Around Dodge City and in the territories on West, there's just one way to handle the killers and the spoilers, and that's with a U.S. Marshal and the smell of gun smoke.
2: I'm that Marshal, Matt Dillon. 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
13: Hello and welcome to Smithsonian Magazine. This is Sue Johnson, and today I'm reading from the April and May 2026 issue. The first story I'll read today is called The Other Founding Father? In Corsica, Pasquale Paoli helped lead his nation to independence and inspired Americans to fight for their own. It's written by Anna Richards. In 1755, tensions were beginning to rise in the American colonies following the outbreak of the French and Indian War. Yet one of that year's most consequential developments for American independence happened on a Mediterranean island more than 4,000 miles away. After more than two decades of struggle, the Corsican people declared independence from their Genoese overlords, who had laid claim to the island for 500 years. Would-be revolutionaries in America soon followed the situation in Corsica with interest. Colonial rabble-rousers were especially fired up by the exploits of Pasquale Paoli, chosen as the leader of the independent Corsica. Particularly in the 1760s, Paoli became a media sensation in America. And inspired by this Paoli fever, patriots went on to name towns and even children after the great Corsican. In 1767, the New York Journal dubbed him the greatest man on earth. Paola's name thus became a byword in the colonies, and with good reason. By any measure, he was a courageous innovator. With his return to Corsica, the island became independent for the first time since the early Middle Ages, and he even helped push through a constitution, likely the first ever written down. In groundbreaking fashion, Paoli's constitution separated powers into executive and legislative branches and allowed male citizens over the age of 25 to elect representatives, regardless of race and whether they own property. A woman could even vote, as long as she was over 25 and single or a widow. As Paoli declared in the preamble, Corsica's new government, now legitimately master of itself, having conquered its liberty, would ensure the happiness of the nation. Before independence, says Marc-Andrea Perrot, a historian at the University of Corsica, eager American patriots latched on to Paoli. He was a symbol, a small fish fighting an entire empire. Outside the island itself, little remains in public memory of the Corsican Revolution today, but Corsica's drive toward freedom proved a potent inspiration for independence efforts in the American colonies, stirring up revolutionary spirit among rebels. This small island had shown that a humble vassal state could throw off an empire and write its own rules, building its independence on a foundation of inherent, universal ideals of equality. Corsica's strategic location between the Mediterranean, Tyrrhenian, and Ligurian seas had long attracted would-be conquerors. The Greeks arrived around 560 BC. Then the Carthaginians, and Etruscans vied against the Greeks for the island for more than 300 years before Corsica entered the Roman Empire's sphere of influence in 259 BC. After the fall of Rome, Corsica was briefly part of the Vandal Empire, beginning in 455. Then it came under control of the Byzantine Empire early the next century in 534. The Lombards, under the direction of Charlemagne, then took over in 1774. During the 9th century, Corsica was the subject of a number of Saracen invasions. The island then passed through the hands of the Pope and the bishop of the city-state Pisa before falling. In 1284, under the influence of the Maritime Republic of Genoa, which had held the territory for nearly 500 years. When Paoli's father, Giacinto, was born at the end of the 17th century, Corsican autonomy must have been a distant memory. Yet by the turn of the 18th century, discontent was rife and living conditions extremely poor, and Corsicans began to resent the Genoese rule. Born in 1725, Paoli grew up in a land defined by rebellion. In 1729, Corsican peasants refused to pay taxes to Genoa after a poor harvest, and thus began the Corsican Revolution. Giacinto became one of its leaders in 1734. When Paoli was just 14, Giacinto went into exile and settled in Naples. Paoli went with his father, and in April 1755, at the age of 30, he returned to Corsica. In July of that year, leaders of the insurrection appointed him general chief of the nation. He then realized his father's dream of making Corsica an independent state, and perhaps most consequentially for his American followers, successfully enshrined the Corsican Constitution. A young James Broswell, the Scottish writer who became famous for his biography of Samuel Johnson, first wrote about Corsica during his grand tour of Europe beginning in 1764. He set out hoping to meet some of the most notable men of the age and secured audiences with two luminaries of French thought and literature, visiting Voltaire in France and Jean-Jacques Rousseau in Switzerland. Rousseau, an avowed admirer of the Corsican experiment, wrote Boswell a letter of recommendation to present to Paoli. Boswell considered this invaluable. In October 1765, the 24-year-old Boswell made for Corsica. He spent just a few days in Paoli's company and only a month or so in Corsica overall. Traveling about the island would have been slow and complicated. There were very few roads on Corsica at the time. But the freedom inscribed in the country's document inspired Boswell. He wrote a memoir of his trip, which is called An Account of Corsica, the Journal of a Tour to That Island, and Memoirs of Pasquale Paoli, which was published in London in 1768. The book presented a glowing account of Paoli, his constitution, the Corsican Revolution, and the island in general. It was a sympathetic, warmly propagandistic portrait of a people yearning to be free, while its depiction of Paoli was superlative and closely observed. As Boswell described their first meeting, quote, "I had stood in the presence of many a prince, but had never had such a trial as in the presence of Paoli, in consequence of his being in continual danger from treachery and assassination. He has formed a habit of studiously observing every new face. For 10 minutes we walked backward and forward through the room, hardly saying a word, while he looked at me with a steadfast, keen, penetrating eye, as if he was searching my very soul," end quote. The book proved a roaring success. In Britain, it sold thousands of copies and became a bestseller, but its publication in the colonies later that year, just 3 years after the Stamp Act was imposed, resonated all the more among a population chafing under British taxes. American newspapers reported eagerly on events in Corsica, even quoting liberally from Boswell's memoir. But Corsica's independence was already slipping. On May 15, 1768, just 3 months after Boswell's Account of Corsica was published, Louis XV of France annexed the island and Paoli fled. Yet even while Paoli was on his back foot, support for him in the colonies seemed only to increase. Ebenezer McIntosh, one of the Boston-based leaders of the Stamp Act protests, perhaps most famous for parading an effigy of a British tax collector through the streets, welcomed a son in 1769, naming him Paschal Paoli McIntosh, after his revolutionary hero. In the same year, an entrepreneur inspired by Corsican independence founded the General Paoli Tavern, around which grew a town, today known as Paoli, Pennsylvania. In the century and a half that followed, towns named Paoli would appear in Oklahoma, Colorado, Indiana, and beyond. Benjamin Franklin offered enthusiastic praise for the rebellious spirit of the Corsicans and lamented that France, while it boasts of enjoying freedom itself, would ruin Corsica for vindicating their common right to it. George Washington, too, stayed abreast of the developments from Corsica, thanks to Andrew Burnaby, the English travel writer then serving as chaplain to the British mission in Livorno, Tuscany, who sent the future first president news of the island, even reporting in one letter that the French common soldiers were deserting to Paoli in great numbers. Founding Father John Hancock named one of his merchant ships the Paoli in 1769. The vogue for Paoli gave educated elites in the Western world a new way to envision political leadership, writes David A. Bell, a historian of France, in his 2020 book called Men on Horseback, The Power of Charisma in the Age of Revolution. For a brief moment in the 1760s and 1770s, Paoli stood out as one of the most revered and well-known figures in the Western world, and the most important emplar, before George Washington, of a new and potent form of political charisma. But ideals require power in order to spread. and Corsica's strength was limited. Once French forces defeated Paoli's troops at the Battle of Ponte Novo in May 1769, Paoli fled to Britain in exile. Corsican independence, after 14 short years, was over. France's occupation of Corsica didn't dampen American interest in Paoli, including among future founding fathers. In 1775, Alexander Hamilton and fellow students at King's College, later Columbia University, were a part of a militia initially known as the Corsicans. And though the Founding Fathers didn't explicitly cite Paoli's Constitution as an inspiration, the American Constitution, written in 1787, bears marked similarities to Paoli's 1755 document. Both were based on Enlightenment principles. Paoli, through his close collaborator, Matteo Buttafuoco, had even asked Rousseau to help him draft the island's new laws, which the great thinker undertook but didn't publish during his lifetime, and separated powers into executive and legislative branches, with representatives elected by a remarkably free vote for the period, enacting the will of the people. Of course, the Corsican struggle for independence was hardly over. In 1790, after the beginning of the French Revolution, Paoli returned to Corsica, where he was instated as the president of the regional government. By 1792, though, his relationship with the French revolutionaries was turning sour, and in April 1793, the French government ordered his arrest, alleging that he had conspired to hand Corsica over to Britain. 2 months later, Corsica was in full rebellion against France, and by September 1793, the Republicans were left with only a few positions on the coast. Corsica was clinging to independence by a thread. In the age of empire, Paoli needed the protection of a bigger partner. He wrote to the British Prime Minister William Pitt, Captain Samuel Hood, then commander of a ship in Britain's fleet, and George III, asking for military support. Finally, in June 1794, Paoli allied with Britain to form the Anglo-Corsican Kingdom, a constitutional monarchy under the British Empire. The arrangement was not to last. In 1795, Paoli was forced back into exile in Britain, where he lived until his death in 1807, and the island fell back under the sway of France, which resumed control in 1796. Corsica remains part of France today. News reports on Corsica seem to have dried up in the newly formed United States of America after the Revolution. Nonetheless, four towns named after Paoli are still there. Paoli, Pennsylvania, has kept particularly close links with Corsica, and in 2025 even organized visits to Morosaglia, where Paoli was born, for the 300th anniversary of his birth. The American visitors donated a plaque on behalf of the town, and one of their civic leaders, Edward Abel, declared that Paoli had embodied the ideal of liberty, an example for Americans fighting for their own independence. For us, Paoli's name symbolizes democracy. And that's the end of our first story called The Other Founding Father. And moving on to a different subject, our next story is called How the Die is Cast. In Arizona, one exacting expert has assembled the world's largest and strangest collection of vintage jewelry-making tools. The story is written by Richard Grant. "Look at this," says Kevin Potter, marveling at an intricate Art Deco butterfly design carved into an old weathered block of steel. "A guy made this with chisels and files. It probably took him 2 weeks. This hub would have made gorgeous top-quality brooches." Potter, age 56, is a jewelry maker, but he also presides over the largest collection of artifacts from America's golden age of jewelry manufacturing, which he's packed into two big warehouses in a scruffy old Tucson neighborhood. animated and loquacious, with a sardonic edge, almost invariably clad in work overalls, Potter has preserved a part of American history which, even though it touched tens of millions of lives in intimate emotional ways, is now largely forgotten. People love jewelry, but most of them don't think about how it was made, Potter tells me with an air of wistful indulgence. They don't think about the artistry involved, the craftsmanship, the techniques. They don't think about the tools and the equipment. Potter's great collection is dominated by hubs and dies, which are small blocks or pucks of steel with designs engraved on them. Back in the bygone era of industrial die-struck jewelry, factory workers would use powerful machines to press or strike these engraved designs into sheets of gold, silver, and other metals. The difference between hubs and dies is usually described in terms of male and female. Hubs are male. The design is engraved in relief, such that it protrudes from the surface. A die is then made by pressing or striking a hub into a blank piece of steel, embedding a mirror image of the hub's design into a shallow cavity. Jewelry can be struck between the male hub and the female die, or between the die and a flat steel surface. Collectively, hubs and dies are known as tools. And here in these extraordinary warehouses, Potter has amassed an estimated 1.2 million hubs, far more than anyone else in the world. The air inside the building has a metallic, oily, industrial smell. The hubs and dies compete for space with antique engraving machines, screw presses, hulking drop hammer machines, old wooden toolboxes that belong to master engravers, Rube Goldberg-looking contraptions for making fine, delicate necklaces, hand-forged anvils, including a French specimen dating to 1789, and a mind-boggling array of other archaic machines and equipment. The sheer volume of unfamiliar visual information is overwhelming, and it's noisy, too. Bang, clang, thud, whoosh! Because Potter and his 25 employees are using the old machines to make jewelry and the old hubs to make new dies. His company, Potter USA, founded in his garage in 1997, sells the dies on the internet to hobbyists along with small hydraulic presses so that customers can use them to make their own jewelry. Those customers, he says, are predominantly older women. They number nearly 15,000 and live all over the world. I think it's the coolest thing, Potter says. A guy 150 years ago made this tool. Now his design is being used again and thousands of people are falling in love with his art. It's like we're bringing him back to life. The profits from this business enable Potter to keep up his voracious collecting habit. He has bought up consignments of tools from defunct jewelry factories in New York City, Newark, Attleboro, Massachusetts, as well as Paris, Prague, Helsinki, and various German cities. But a major part of his collection comes from Providence, Rhode Island, once known as the jewelry capital of the world. By the late 19th century, jewelry makers in Providence were using hubs, dies, drop hammers, and heavy presses to mass-produce detailed jewelry from sheet gold and other metals. It was a major departure. Before die striking, jewelry was made almost entirely by hand, using metalwork skills dating back thousands of years. Artistry and craftsmanship were still required to make the tools, but die striking was a shift from an artisanal era to an industrial one. Many of the Providence factories were family-owned, and conflicts would often rise. Potter says that a cousin, usually a toolmaker, would leave in a fit of spite and start his own factory. The companies kept multiplying over time, and the whole thing kept getting bigger and bigger until you had these giant factories, 300,000 square feet, which is three Home Depots. For most of the 20th century, These factories produced millions of pieces of dye-struck jewelry a year, and they were being exported all around the world. Providence made good quality jewelry available to everyone for the first time in history, Potter says. Rolled gold really put them on the map. And it looks like solid gold, but it's a very thin layer of gold over brass, so it's affordable. At its peak in 1978, the Providence jewelry industry employed 32,000 people in some 3,000 production facilities ranging from giant factories to front room mom and pop operations. Soon afterward, it fell into a calamitous decline. The business was decimated by companies in Asia which undercut prices using cheaper labor and inexpensive lost wax casting, in which molten metal is poured into a mold. Hundreds of U.S. jewelry companies shut down, laid off their employees, and shuttered their factories. Around 2007 or 2008, when Potter found out that bankrupt jewelry companies were melting down their hubs and dyes into scrap, he was horrified. I couldn't stand to see all that history and artistry destroyed forever, so I started buying up tools to save them, as many as I possibly could, and that's what I've been doing ever since. Peter DiCristoforo, founder and curator of the Providence Jewelry Museum in Rhode Island, recalls how in 2008, Kevin came to Providence like a tomb raider coming into the Valley of the Pharaohs. He bought $300 million worth of tools for pennies on the dollar. He mounted an enormous collection and he got the best. Potter USA is a family operation. Kevin works alongside his wife, Danielle, who's in charge of the office and the finances. Their son, Vincent, 25, is a jewelry maker who dresses in overalls and a newsboy cap. From his father and his own research, he has acquired a vast knowledge of the history of American jewel making. Vincent helps his father with the collection and the tool business, and he runs his own company called Cranston Fancy Wire, which sells bracelets and engraved strips of copper, brass, and silver. We have the tools organized by the companies who made them because it keeps a better historical record, says Vincent. And he shows me around the collection, which includes pieces from 74 companies. Opening a cabinet loaded with hubs and dies, he says, this is Gorham, a company founded in 1831. They made high-end silverware and trophyware in Providence, but they closed in 1986. Lovingly, Vincent shows me a gold bracelet he spotted recently in a Tucson thrift store. It was made in the mid-20th century with one of the dies in the Potter collection. He bought the bracelet and says he's now reunited it with the very die that struck it decades ago in Providence. As we moved through the collection over several hours, it became apparent that the Potters preside over a unique record of American life in the 19th and 20th centuries, and not just the changing fashion in women's and men's jewelry. The die-striking process was also used to make medals, silver Christmas ornaments, souvenir pins, law enforcement shields, and hood emblems for cars, just to name a few. Kevin shows me into one office that's devoted to military tools, including the die that struck the Purple Heart, the Bronze Star, the Silver Star, and the Medal of Honor. Potter has a vintage hub for U.S. Army officers' belt buckles and one that made badges for the space program. In another room displayed on a high wall is the die that struck early badges for the L.A. Police Department. I've got the tools that made the pins and rings for the Skull and Bone Society at Yale, Kevin says. Moving into a different room, he rifles through a cabinet and pulls out the dies that struck the World Series rings in 1942 and 1946, and both the prize medals and the participation medals for the first Winter Olympics hosted by America at Lake Placid in 1932. The actual medals sell for about $10,000, so what's this worth? This is the die that made all those medals, the real original. Other than Kevin and Danielle, the employees at Potter USA are mostly in their 20s and 30s, and this is a deliberate strategy on Kevin's part. The techniques for making die-struck jewelry weren't written down. You can't look them up in a book. It was all passed down by word of mouth, by showing the next generation how it was done. That's what I'm doing here. I don't want to see the knowledge die out. In the 1980s and 90s, die striking from hand-engraved hubs was supplanted by CAD, or computer-aided design, software, and CNC, which is computer numerical control machines that engrave, texture, and create models for the lost wax casting process. Now those technologies are threatened by the advent of artificial intelligence 3D model generators. You don't even have to draw anything, Potter says. Just tell it what you want, and there it is, ready for 3D printing. In the spirit of meet your destroyer, we tried it, and it made a perfect die from a photograph of a piece of jewelry. He thinks Potter USA will survive because it caters to hobbyists who enjoy working with their hands, but Potter has no doubt that the jewelry industry will once again be transformed. You can't fight technological change that powerful, Potter says. The artisans who made jewelry by hand for centuries were put out of business by the industrial die-struck jewelry. Now AI is upending the business model again. That's just how it goes. And that's the end of that story called How the Die is Cast. I hope you've enjoyed these two stories from Smithsonian Magazine today. Until the next time, have a great week.
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16: Hello, good morning. Welcome to AM Update on the Talking Information Center for today, Tuesday, May 26th, 2026. I'm John. We are back today after the long weekend with our regular program schedule. Hope you enjoyed the Memorial Day weekend here in the Boston and South Shore area. Not the best weather weekend we've had, but we'll check in on that forecast later on today. It's looking a whole lot better than it did on Saturday and Sunday, so better late than never, I suppose. We get things started on this Tuesday morning with your commission commuter update. This sent in by Andrew LaPointe. He begins with information on the MBTA Blue Line. There's delays of about 15 minutes due to a problem with the overhead wires at Wonderland. Trains may stand by at stations. On the Red Line, shuttle buses replace Red Line service between Broadway and Quincy Center and Ashmont. That's May 29th through May 31st due to signal work. Looking at the bus lines, bus route 34 is experiencing delays of about 20 minutes. No explanation given for that. Route 41 has delays of about 20 minutes. That is due to a disabled bus. Route 65, delays of about 20 minutes. That is due to traffic. Route 714 delays of about 30 minutes. That is due to a disabled bus. Bus routes 8, 19, 47, and CT3 are dropping passengers off at the Ruggles Lower Busway. Through May 29th, the upper busway is temporarily closed for construction. Bus route 11 is detoured. Friday, May 29th, until further notice. Weekdays, 7 in the morning till 4 in the afternoon. That is due to construction. Route 76 is detoured. Today, May 26th, and Wednesday, tomorrow, May 27th, also due to construction. A stop move. The bus stop at Mass Ave at Wendell Street outbound has moved about 100 feet south from 7 in the morning till 4 in the afternoon, weekdays only, until further notice. And again, that is due to construction that affects bus routes 77 and 96. A stop move beginning on June 1st, that's a Monday. The bus stop at 3 Woodland Road is moving to the north side of Outer New England Santa Association, I think this is, affecting bus route 99. So if you're a bus route 99 user, just be aware of that. I could have the pronunciation of that incorrect. Lowell train 309 on the commuter rail lines, turning our attention to these. Lowell train 309 from North Station is operating 10 to 20 minutes behind schedule between North Station and Lowell. That's due to a mechanical issue. On the Newburyport line, train number 102 from Newburyport is operating 5 to 15 minutes behind schedule between Salem and North Station. Rockport train 6 from Rockport is operating 5 to 15 minutes behind schedule between Beverly and North Station due to a signal issue. On Monday, May 25th, that was yesterday, the spring and summer 2026 schedule is going to effect on the Fairmount line. Visit mbta.com/CR for information on that. Same applies to the Fall River and New Bedford line. The 2026 schedule went into effect yesterday for the spring and summer season, and you can visit mbta.com/CR for information. Looking at the elevator and elevators for this Tuesday, Arlington, elevator 962, Copley and West platform to lobby, unavailable Tuesday, May 26th through Tuesday, June 9th. That is due to maintenance. Ashmont, elevator 968, Alewife platform to PPD Square lobby, unavailable Thursday, May 28th, due to maintenance. Boston Landing, elevator 726, platform to Arthur Street pedestrian bridge, is unavailable today through tomorrow due to maintenance. Boston Landing, elevator 725, Arthur Street to pedestrian bridge, unavailable May 28th through May 29th due to maintenance. Broadway escalator 372, unpaid lobby to street, unavailable. 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South Station, elevator 901. 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And with that, we check in with Andrew LaPointe. He is standing by in Salem on this Tuesday morning with your Safe Disabled Traveler notebook. Andrew, hello and good morning to you.
17: Good morning, John, and to our TIC listeners. This is Andrew J. LaPointe with the Safe Disabled Traveler notebook for today, Tuesday, May 26, 2026. Okay, we do have CGI will be setting up shop on Levitt Street by number 71. That's halfway down, going toward the Palmer Cove playground there. T-Bus 455 has a T-stop right in front of the park. So if you're using that area, just keep in mind that CGI will be working there. Now, they usually do overhead lights and everything else, but not quite sure why they would have a light over there. But, you know, they will be there anyway, so there will be a project. One safety officer has been ordered for this project, okay? So that's okay. Now, Tasco will be on Proctor Street. They're planning on doing the whole route of Proctor Street. That starts at Boston Street, right at the intersection of Bridge, Boston, and Goodhue, and Proctor's right there. Okay, so starting from there, and going wrapping all the way around, and it ends up on Highland Avenue. Okay, so it'll take a while before they get through that whole area there, but they are starting at number 61, so that's around the bend from Boston Street. Okay, go up on Proctor Street, but when Proctor Street takes the bend, okay, and goes right near the park there, the Gallows Hill Park, okay? Safety officer will be on site with that project also. Civil engineer will be on 266 Canal Street. That's the old Bertini's site there, where it has new residential and commercial applications there, buildings. There's like three buildings there now, okay? It took the place of Bertini's restaurant. Civil engineer will be doing their project. It's a special project that they're undertaking, so I don't know what it is, but they'll be there today anyway. So for safety's sake, try to avoid the area just for today, because we don't know what kind of project it is, but there's only one safety officer that'll be on site. So so those who are planning on using the intersection right by the Loring Liquors, AutoZone, and CVS, just know that activity is going to be right around that area there, okay? So just keep that in mind. Mara will be back on Margin Street and also on Lafayette Street, okay? So they're doing that gas main replacement project. Margin Street's going on strong. And Margin starts from the post office, Salem Post Office, crosses Jedney Street, then goes past the, shelter, and goes down to Endicott Street and Prescott Street, and ends by the bend where Jefferson Avenue starts. Okay, and that's also right across from the police station, okay, on Margin Street. And so just use caution in that area. I believe two officers will be at the mirror on Margin Street, and then four on Lafayette Street. Okay, so just keep that in mind. And that's all we have scheduled for today. If you do have any questions, give me a call, Andrew J. LaPointe at 978-578-0185. Have a great Tuesday. It's supposed to be beautiful out there. From what I'm told, it's beautiful now, so as we speak here. So, but take care, and looking forward to reporting back to you tomorrow. Bye-bye.
16: Thank you, Andrew. We take a look now at the top stories on the front page of today's Boston Globe and Boston Herald for this Tuesday, May 26, 2026. Front page of today's Boston Globe: Healey pitches abortion protections in re-election tactic. Governor elevates reproductive access as economic issue. Rideshare drivers en masse, first to unionize. Workers look for greater share of fares and protection from emerging technologies. Somerville faces Budget Balancing Act. Ex-labor leader hired as key advisor in talks with unions. And reseeding a piece of New England's past, a century-long battle to restore American elms nears a breakthrough. Boys seem to thrive in vo-tech ed, but adding schools faces hurdles. And we turn now to the Boston Herald front page. For this Tuesday, we have the top story, outrageous. DA's rip council over parole board vote. Politics over public safety is in quotes. And remembering the fallen, emotional outpouring at ceremony, and positional battles, what to watch for at Pat's OTAs. All of those stories and more come your way on the Talking Information Center. Newspaper coverage gets underway this morning at 8 o'clock with the Wall Street Journal, 9 o'clock the Boston Globe, 10 o'clock the Boston Herald, 11 o'clock the Washington Post, 12 noon today's reading of the New York Times. And right now, a check on your latest forecast. Better late than never, we have sunny skies for today and tomorrow, and a taste of summer is in the air. Here's the forecast for the Boston and South Shore area on the Talking Information Center from the National Weather Service. For today, sunny, temperatures in the lower 80s, overnight cloudy, temperatures in the mid-60s. Wednesday, sunny, temperatures into the mid-80s. The sun rose this morning at 5:13, setting at 8:10 this evening. Stay tuned for more heading your way next on the Talking Information Center. Checking those lottery numbers for this Tuesday, we start with the numbers game and the midday drawing, 7566. The evening numbers and the numbers game, 1666. The mass cash numbers, 3, 8, 13, 18, 25. The evening mass cash numbers, 2, 8, 15, 16, 19. Mega Millions numbers, 3, 22, 34, 54, 61, 8. Powerball numbers, 17, 32, 48, 60, 64, 10. Millionaire for Life, 7, 23, 29, 38, 51, 3. And Megabucks, 1, 7, 15, 19, 26, 35. And now we check in with Billy, standing by with the horoscope, this day in history, science update, and today's complete program schedule.
18: Good morning. This is your horoscope reading for Tuesday, May 26, 2026. Aries. You may feel a little worn out right now, as if you haven't been getting enough vitamins or rest. Or you could feel like you're losing track of issues that are important to you, such as your children's progress in school. You need to slow down a bit, whether you want to or not. Today, give top priority to all the commonplace details of your life. Taurus! If you are in love, you'll love today. You could plan for almost anything from a little trip together to a lifetime full of children and grandchildren. Even though your foresight sometimes overcomes your spontaneity, let yourself yield to the unexpected a little bit. The future will be a bright contrast after the comparative gloom of the past few weeks. Gemini. You may feel a little tired and depressed over breakfast this morning. Domestic responsibilities sometimes overload your spirit. How about treating yourself to a short vacation? Just a little free time just for you. You can justify it because it's vital to your morale. Perhaps you can use the time off to draw up a weekly schedule and make your workload seem less daunting. Cancer! This would be a good day for you to sort out your business. You should file important papers to get rid of extraneous materials or trivia at work. Taking the time to do this will save you even more time in the long run. As for your love life, be expressive. Clear up any misunderstandings that could interfere with your pleasure. Above all, enjoy yourself. Leo. This is going to be a good day to see the doctor, but not because you are sick. The atmosphere is ideal for getting a checkup. You've been using a lot of energy recently, and you'll be well advised to take care of your body a bit more right now. Don't be lazy about this. Get up, eat a good breakfast, take a brisk walk, and face the day renewed. Virgo. This should be a peaceful day for you. Be sure to make the most of it because it's the calm before the storm. This could be a day of discussion and exchange with close friends or colleagues at work. It's ideal to tighten some of your professional ties. Some people might suddenly seem more reasonable than you imagine them to be. So, lighten up. Libra. Evidence is the word for today. Everyone knows that you have a facility for spending your time thinking and analyzing. Today, on the other hand, you are going to be seeing things. They will be clear. It will no longer be necessary to study, ponder, and review every single angle. It's a little like you've just invented a new theory that repeatedly gets confirmed by others throughout the day. Scorpio. You will sail through this day on the gentlest of breezes. It's like you've just come back from a week in the country. You are calm, refreshed, and relaxed, and no amount of trouble at work can shake the feeling. You see things in a more positive light. Problems that once seemed insurmountable now resolve themselves almost without your help. Lucky you. Sagittarius. If you're looking for a new job, perhaps this is the day you find it. Lucky is the word that sums up today. Without encouraging you to play the lottery, you can be pretty sure that you'll feel a surge of confidence. You'll be able to resolve big or small problems with practicality and ease. That's lucky enough, isn't it? Capricorn. You are filled with vitality today. In other words, you are going to feel great about yourself. You are less afraid of meeting people, and you have fewer doubts about everything, including yourself. This is going to be a great day to consider working a little bit less and thinking a little bit more about what specifically is making you feel so good. That way, you can recreate the feeling tomorrow. Aquarius. You may have gotten a financial boost lately in the form of some sort of raise or reward. The day ahead will make you realize that the more discipline and work will be necessary if you want to continue to prosper. There's no need for anxiety, but it's a good day to put together a strategy for the future. One that's airtight, waterproof, and fail-safe. And Pisces. You're almost certainly in a phase of psychological transformation, and there have recently been major changes in your circle of friends and associates. Today provides an opportunity to assess just where you are and how far you've come. For instance, you could be introduced to a new team that compels you to display your talents. For an extrovert like you, this is right up your alley. And on this day in history, in 1924, President Coolidge signs Immigration Act of 1924. On May 26, 1924, President Calvin Coolidge signs into law the Immigration Act of 1924, the most stringent U.S. immigration policy up to that time in the nation's history. The new law, also known as the Johnson-Reed Immigration Act, reflected the desire of Americans to isolate themselves from the world after fighting World War I in Europe, which exacerbated growing fears of the spread of communist ideas. It also reflected the pervasiveness of racial discrimination in American society at the time. many Americans saw the enormous influx of largely unskilled, uneducated immigrants during the early 1900s as causing unfair competition for jobs and land. Under the new law, immigration remained open to those with a college education and/or special skills, but entry was denied disproportionately to Eastern and Southern Europeans and Japanese. At the same time, the legislation allowed for more immigration from Northern European nations such as Britain, Ireland, and Scandinavian countries. A quota was set that limited immigration to 2%.

0: This broadcast service is provided by Valley iRadio. The material being read is the copyright property of the publications being read. Access to this program is solely for persons who cannot read the original printed version due to a visual impairment or other disability. By continuing to listen, you confirm that you have such a condition.
1: By declaring May 26 as a National Day of Humiliation in Japan. The law fanned anti-American sentiment in Japan, inspiring a Japanese citizen to commit suicide outside the American embassy in Tokyo in protest. Despite becoming known for such isolation legislation, Coolidge also established the Statue of Liberty as a national monument in 1924. And in this morning's science update, common pesticide linked to hidden brain damage, scientists warn. A recent study has identified a concerning connection between prenatal exposure to chlorpyrifos, or CPF, a common insecticide, and lasting changes in brain structure, as well as reduced motor function in children and adolescents. These findings, published in the journal JAMA Neurology, offer the first evidence of widespread, enduring impacts on the brain's molecular, cellular, and metabolic processes resulting from early exposure to the chemical. Researchers from the Columbia University Mailman School of Public Health, Children's Hospital Los Angeles, and the Keck School of Medicine of USC collaborated on this investigation. They monitored 270 children and adolescents participating in the Columbia Center for Children's Environmental Health Earth Cohort. All subjects were born to African American and Latino mothers and had detected levels of CPF in their umbilical cord blood. Between the ages of 6 and 14, these participants underwent behavioral evaluations and brain imaging. The results showed a clear dose-dependent relationship. Higher levels of prenatal insecticide exposure were directly associated with more significant alterations in brain structure, function, and metabolic health. Furthermore, those with higher exposure levels demonstrated poorer performance in tests measuring motor speed and motor programming. The researchers concluded that prenatal exposure to CPF appears to cause persistent disturbances in the brain development that are proportional to the amount of exposure a child received before birth. While the U.S. Environmental Protection Agency, or EPA, prohibited the indoor residential use of CPF in 2001, the chemical remains in use for agricultural purposes on various non-organic fruits, grains, and vegetables. As a result, individuals living near agricultural zones may still encounter the toxin through dust or outdoor air. And coming up on today's schedule, at 8 a.m., it's the Wall Street Journal. At 9 a.m., it's the Boston Globe. At 10 a.m., it's the Boston Herald. At 11 a.m., it's the Washington Post. At 12 o'clock noon, it's the New York Times. At 1 p.m., it's the Patriot Ledger. 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
1: Here's the forecast for the Boston and South Shore area on the Talking Information Center from the National Weather Service. For today, sunny, temperatures in the lower 80s, overnight cloudy, temperatures in the mid-60s. Wednesday, sunny, temperatures into the mid-80s. The sun rose this morning at 5:13, setting at 8:10 this evening. 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
1: All right, here we go. Time now to begin our newspaper coverage for this Tuesday, the 26th of May, 2026, and we start with the Wall Street Journal here on the Talking Information Center. And with today's Wall Street Journal, we say hello to Rod and Scott.
11: All righty, John. Thank you so much. I'm Rod. He's Scott.
12: Hi, John. Hi, Rod.
11: Hi, Scott. Yes. We're reading the Wall Street Journal for you on this, as John just said, May the 26th in the year 2026. It is a Tuesday morning. Good morning, everybody. So, Scott, Wall Street Journal here. Why don't you kick us off?
12: Okay. How about oil prices dropping on U.S.-Iran talks?
11: All right.
12: The prospect of a possible peace deal with Iran has sent oil prices falling and stock gauges around the world climbing. On Monday, the most actively traded Brent crude oil futures slid roughly 7% to just over $93 a barrel. That's the lowest since mid-April. That helped pull European bond yields lower as inflation worries cooled. Stock indexes in Asia and Europe jumped, with the Nikkei gaining about 3% for a record close. Tech-focused NASDAQ 100 contracts rose 1.4% to lead U.S. stock futures higher, with futures tied to the Dow Jones Industrial Average and the S&P 500 both up around 1%. U.S. and U.K. stock and bond markets were closed for holidays on Monday. The weekend brought another stretch of whipsaw headlines for traders, starting Saturday when President Trump announced the near finalization, as he termed it, of a pact with Iran that would reopen the Strait of Hormuz. He followed that on Sunday by saying he had informed his representatives not to rush into a deal and that the U.S. blockade on Iranian shipping would remain until an agreement is actually signed. Then on Monday, Trump wrote in a social media post that negotiations were, quote, proceeding nicely, though mediators said progress had slowed as both sides dug in over references to Iran's nuclear program and financial relief for Tehran. A full reopening of the Persian Gulf would remove a substantial overhang on the global economy. Prices for energy and fertilizer shot higher after the war began, feeding through to higher inflation around the world. That, in turn, forced the Federal Reserve and other central banks to reverse course on interest rate cutting campaigns, with markets expecting higher benchmark rates instead. In theory, those trends could reverse when ships stuck in the Gulf start sailing again. However, investors and market strategists greeted news of a potential peace pact with some skepticism. Monday's moves were a story they had seen before, and any benefit for a deal could take months or even longer to play out. It just seems to me to be this endless loop of Charlie Brown and Lucy with the football, said Michael Every, who's a global strategist for economics and markets at Dutch lender Rabobank. Every single time it's been, oh, this time is the breakthrough. This time the energy will flow, and at any one given time it could be right. But so far, repeatedly, it has not been. Even after weeks of war-driven market swings, Monday's moves stood out. Brent crude futures have not settled below $100 since late April, though they are still more than $20 a barrel more expensive than prior to the start of the war. The yield on Germany's benchmark 10-year government bond, which has climbed steadily on rising interest rate hike expectations, sank below 3% to trade near its lowest level in more than 6 weeks. With many traders in the U.S. and Europe away from their desks for holidays, trading volumes were lighter than usual on Monday. Moves across financial markets could be tempered by real-world realities. Bottlenecks will remain in the Strait of Hormuz, and shippers have said they will need to see an extended period of calm before they feel comfortable sailing through. That, in turn, means energy prices won't immediately return to their pre-war levels, according to Tom Matthews, head of markets in Asia-Pacific for Capital Economics. He said even if the strait reopens soon, some of the effects on energy prices and monetary policy are likely to persist for a bit. Another factor holding back a potential Iran deal rally, stock markets are already at or near record highs following a ferocious tech-driven rally that has sent the S&P 500 up nearly 18% from its wartime low. Matthews added, there's definitely still room for a bit more of a rally in bonds and equities if a deal is finally confirmed. Rod, to you.
11: Okay. Thank you so much, Scott. We continue reading of the Wall Street Journal from the Talking Information Center. On this Tuesday, it is May the 26th, and also on the front page of the newspaper here, risk premium for holding stocks over bonds vanishes. Stories written by the Wall Street Journal's Hannah Aaron Lang and Sam Goldfarb. Investors are piling into stocks at a feverish pace, but by one measure, equities look as unattractive as they did after the dot-com bubble burst. That metric is the equity risk premium, often defined as the gap between the S&P 500's earnings yield, the profit companies generate, relative to stock valuations, expressed as a percentage, and that of the 10-year Treasury note. In recent weeks, it has nearly disappeared and is hovering among its lowest levels since the start of the new millennium. In other words, a rough gauge of stocks' expected returns is only slightly higher than what ultra-safe government bonds will produce. Primary culprit? A global bond rout powered by inflation fears that has pushed Treasury yields higher. The Iran conflict and the closure of the Strait of Hormuz have lifted the price of oil roughly 60% this year and drastically altered investors' expectations for interest rate cuts, once considered a given in 2026. President Trump said this weekend the U.S. and Iran were nearing a pact that would reopen the strait, though mediators said that progress toward a deal slowed on Monday. As hopes for rate cuts faded, bond yields moved higher. The yield on the 10-year note settled at 4.57% Friday, up from 3.96% just before the U.S. and Israel launched strikes against Iran in late February. Inflation concerns in the bond market have ramped up even as the mood among stock investors turned practically ubiquitous, despite the stock valuations that still look a bit pricey compared with history. The earnings yield for the S&P 500, based on projected earnings over the next year, has dropped in recent weeks as share prices jumped and Wall Street revved up a weeks-long stock-buying spree. There's a little bit of disconnect at the moment between the bond market and the equity market, said Dan Calgagne, Chief Investment Officer at Mercer Advisors. This is telling us that inflation fears are growing and valuations are stretched. Several risks are hanging over the stock market, including long-held fears that the lofty promises of the AI revolution, juiced productivity, skyrocketing profits, might not pan out after all. In a holiday-shortened week, investors will get a few updates on the health of the U.S. economy, including a consumer confidence report, earnings from retailers Costco and Dollar Tree, and the latest on the Federal Reserve's preferred inflation gauge. The difference between the S&P 500's earnings yields and that of bonds shows how much investors are compensated for the additional risk of owning one over the other. The idea is that in the long term, stocks need to promise a higher reward than bonds. If not, the safety and the predictability of treasuries would outweigh the risk of buying shares that can lose some or all of their value. Some investors shrug off the measure, arguing it isn't very useful to compare the fixed return of a bond with the potentially unlimited upside of a company's earnings growth. They add that valuation metrics, such as the equity risk premium, when considered alone, are rarely a good reason to dump equities or hold off on buying. But in the past, measures of the major index's earnings yield relative to bond yields have proved a useful guide, particularly over a longer time horizon. The Nobel Prize-winning economist Robert Shiller, for example, has highlighted the tight relationship between his preferred risk premium measure, which adjusts past earnings for inflation, and the index's future excess return versus bonds in data going back more than a century. A notable exception has occurred recently. The S&P 500's annualized excess return over the past 10 years has been far above what would have been expected based on where Shiller's excess cape yield stood a decade ago. The divergence underscores just how much stocks have been able to defy the normal laws of gravity in a period marked by a pandemic, inflation, and a sharp rise in interest rates. The equity risk premium fell below zero early last year when a similar combination of higher treasury yields and soaring equity valuations nudged the metric into the red. The last time the measure stayed negative for an extended period came after the dot-com bubble. The debate among equity investors now is whether stocks' furious race back to records is justified by surging profits at America's largest companies. Calgagne, for one, is skeptical. To justify these prices, you're going to need to see that kind of earnings growth for a number of years, he said. I just don't think that's possible. The opposing argument is that the AI boom is just beginning and that companies will see an even bigger boost to earnings as they sell, adopt, and improve the technology, powering broader economic growth in the process. Stocks aren't cheap, but they're not horribly expensive, said Jeff Blazek, multi-assist co-chief investment officer at Neuberg, adding that his team expects a softer approach on interest rates from the Fed than the broader market has forecast. We like bonds, but we also like stocks. The stock market's recent tear has given investors few reasons for skepticism. A furious chip stock rally is back on, and the gains are spreading to speculative shares in quantum computing and space companies. But those who are optimistic for equity returns in 2026 caution that their outlook is contingent on a resolution to tensions in the Middle East. Jeff Buchbinder, chief equity strategist at LPL Financial, said that he and his colleagues have started to refer to oil prices as the chart of truth. If we're still looking at $100 oil in late summer, then the formula changes, he said. Buchbinder said he wouldn't let high valuations keep him out of a stock rally that, for now, looks perfectly reasonable. But he will also be keeping an eye out for the two ingredients he thinks are essential to keep the good vibes going. Lower rates, more earnings. If we don't get both of those things, then this stock market looks expensive, Buchbinder said. So there.
12: Yep. That's a lot of expertise in that story, for
11: sure.
12: Boy,
11: for sure. I wish I could understand it.
12: How about artificial intelligence? Can you understand that?
11: I certainly can.
12: Okay. Well, artificial intelligence, it seems, is helping Main Street keep pace. Small firms can now work in ways that were once open only to larger enterprises. At a trade show in February this year, Helene Godin pitched her bakery's mini bundt cakes and brownie bites to some of the biggest supermarket chains in the country. Then she returned to her small wholesale factory in Pleasantville, New York, and started figuring out how she would fill the orders. An unexpected part of the equation for her company, By the Way Bakery, something called artificial intelligence. We had a spreadsheet that just went on and on and on and on, Godin said. It was just too hard to follow, and it wasn't reliable. Instead, her bakery's AI planning tool is helping it track the ingredients, labor, and production schedules needed to bake products such as its Schnibble mini bundt cakes and scale up when new orders arrive. There's less guessing of how many Schnibbles did we make and did we make them on Tuesday or Wednesday because we needed them on Tuesday, Godin said. Artificial intelligence is coming to small business. It's helping companies organize supply chains, plan production, and execute other functions in ways that only multi-billion dollar enterprises could once afford. More than 50% of small business, including owner-only firms, now say they plan to use AI tools this quarter to boost productivity. That's according to a recent survey from Citizens Financial. Their use of AI is increasing. Among businesses with 20 to 99 people, 84% said they plan to use artificial intelligence this quarter. And 91% of those with more than 100 workers said they are using it to boost productivity right now. That's how fast these tools have been adopted, said Mark Valentino, the head of business banking at Citizens. By the Way Bakery, which has 85 employees and makes gluten and dairy-free confections, turned to AI this year after managing its growth through a series of spreadsheets that were becoming too complex for members of its staff to handle. Operations manager Elizabeth Turbay printed out Excel-based baking schedules once or twice a week and bought boxes of wooden rulers that bakers used to help track which rows to follow every day. Turbay manually updated production schedules when orders changed or were added. Every chocolate cake needs several ingredients for the batter, along with simple syrup to keep the layers moist, as well as frosting and sometimes decorations. Bakers are juggling those cakes along with batters and oven schedules for scones, brownies, custom wedding cakes, and other products. A huge food company might spend millions for a custom enterprise resource planning system that would integrate everything from procurement to supply chains to sales and production. But that was simply too expensive for By the Way, which has $8 million in annual sales. Enter an AI app, which consulting firm Streamliners designed. The consulting firm created AI agents to scrape data out of the bakery's spreadsheets and then build them a customized resource planning tool. Now, when an order arrives for 1,200 cakes, the system automatically calculates exactly how many eggs and how much powdered sugar need to be on hand for the bakers. For small business, the bigger they get, the more important the data is, said Tanner DeYoung, Chief Technology Officer at Streamliners. The total cost of the app, he said, was a few hundred dollars for the monthly fee on his premium AI plan, plus what he estimates to be a few dollars a month for the AI credits, digital tokens that allow AI platforms to bill for usage needed to process the data. Now, said Turbay, staffers can be, quote, doing the baking rather than staring at the paper trying to figure out what they're supposed to be doing. Helene Godin was an intellectual property and media attorney for 22 years. Her retirement in 2010 at the age of 48 lasted for 4 days, two of which, she said, were a weekend. This sucks, she remembers thinking during those 4 days. I'm going to open a bakery. First, she needed to learn how to bake. Her husband, Seth, an authority on marketing, is the family's cook and baker. She likes two things that were helpful in starting a business: running operations and the science of baking. After watching the gluten-free section at her grocery store grow in size, she saw an opportunity. By the Way Bakery now has 4 retail stores in New York City and its nearby suburbs, as well as a wholesale bakery in Pleasantville, about an hour's drive north of Manhattan. It makes more than 500 layer cakes a day and sells around 300,000 mini bundt cakes a year. Those numbers could double if Godin reaches her goal of selling in 1,500 stores by the end of this year. And she's automating where she can. Last year, she bought a machine that assembles cardboard boxes. 6 months ago, By the Way Bakery went from hand-dipping its donuts to relying on a machine that can dip 24 donuts every 5 seconds, obviously speeding up the process by as much as 90%. These are the jobs that are being automated away, she said. The app sets up By the Way Baking for the growth that Godin is looking for, but it doesn't reduce the need for humans who are intimately familiar with the bakery's operation. AI still has hallucinations, DeYoung said. You have to build guardrails into it so that it's not deciding to make 20,000 cakes on Monday.
11: Sniffles, is that what the kind of bundt cake that...
12: No, it was not... No, I got to go back and...
11: But schnibbles.
12: Schnibbles.
11: I bet they're delicious.
12: Has a little bit of a German flair to it.
11: I know, and I'll bet they're really good. I bet they are.
12: I can smell it from here.
11: Okay. All right, Scott, thank you. Yes, you're listening to the Talking Information Center. It is Tuesday, May the 26th, and we are reading the Wall Street Journal today. Back to the front page here, folks. Diet drugs take toll on towns' finances. Stories written by the Wall Street Journal's Owen Tucker Smith. Officials in Belchertown, Massachusetts, were saving up to fix their broken roads and aging buildings last year when they were hit with a surprise $911,000 invoice. The bill came from the Hampshire County Group Insurance Trust, which manages health care for dozens of New England towns, school districts, and other public entities. The trust was struggling to control rising costs that had sucked up its reserves, including a new surprising culprit, the snowballing cost of GLP-1 weight loss drugs. That's GLP-1. The trust was nearing insolvency, and the towns would need to pay up to keep it afloat. The universal reaction was shock, said Lisa Lassard Pearson, chair of the select board in Belchertown, a town of 15,000. Officials had to draw from the town's long-term savings and make departmental cuts, including school budget reductions, to pay off the bill. It felt like a betrayal, she said. Many public employers started covering weight loss medications for teachers, firefighters, and police officers a few years ago when the drugs hit the market, following the lead of big companies. Far more employees were prescribed the drugs than expected. Cities and towns are racing to control surging health care costs, and many blame the ubiquitous drugs for contributing to a budget squeeze. Some towns are gearing up to strip coverage of GLP-1s for weight loss when their fiscal years end next month. Other localities say the cost of the drugs are worth their potential health benefits, and some are stuck paying for the drugs until they can renegotiate contracts with employees. Labor unions have protested attempts to cut back coverage, arguing that they hurt employees who can't afford the drugs' sticker price. In Boston, unions fought with city leaders over proposed restrictions. The parties settled on an agreement that will likely limit the number of patients who are eligible to receive coverage for the drugs. In Delaware, public employees pushed back against proposed changes with emotional pleas. The medication did not replace healthy habits, one school district employee wrote in testimony. It helped make them possible. Officials in Buffalo, New York, discovered that health care expenses had risen rapidly, in part owing to the use of Novo Nordisk's Ozempic and Wegovy. Mitch Nowakowski, the city's common council, said he was surprised by the new health care expense, which added to the budget deficit. We need a lot, Nowakowski said. We have crumbling infrastructure. We need new streetlights. We have parks that need investment. We need new sanitation trucks. We need more equipment for police and fire. Buffalo's health care plan is attached to its collective bargaining agreement. Officials haven't yet raised the question of reducing coverage. Some wonder if covering the drugs, despite the short-term burden, would reduce emergency room visits and save money by improving overall health. Economists are figuring out whether that's the case. In a working paper published this year by the National Bureau of Economic Research, economists argued that long-term savings from GLP-1s are offset as patients need more doctor's office visits to be monitored for side effects. Novo Nordisk said GLP-1s help reduce risks of conditions, including cardiovascular disease and type 2 diabetes. Peer-reviewed studies suggest these treatments may improve long-term health outcomes and translate into savings across the healthcare system, a company representative said. It could take years for employers to determine how the drugs are affecting their healthcare systems. But towns and states need to make coverage decisions now. The result, debates in council chambers and school committees on the pros and cons of a specific class of medications, an unusual topic for city managers. Many states, cities, and private employers have stripped coverage of GLP-1s for weight loss from their plans or imposed limits on eligibility. The Peterson KFF Health System Tracker estimated this past fall that one-fifth of companies with 200 or more workers cover weight loss drugs in their largest health plans. When Michael Borg, town manager of North Attleboro, Massachusetts, saw that its insurance costs had triggered a $1.8 million deficit, he assumed the town's employees must be getting sicker. As Borg investigated, he said it became clear that prescriptions for drugs, including Ozempic and Wegovy, were responsible for much of the budget pressure. Hoping the drugs could stave off medical problems, North Attleboro continued to pay for them. The town of 30,000 was already dealing with $1 million in snow plowing expenses, and health costs siphoned the town of its financial flexibility, making such goals as bridge repairs and hiring police officers seem out of reach. Borg said, "If anything else happens, I don't have any more options," he said. The town decided to limit coverage. In Cumberland County, North Carolina, officials said more time and data are needed to assess whether the drugs are making employees healthier and reducing long-term costs. The area has one of North Carolina's highest rates of diabetes and obesity, said Kirk DeVere, chairman of the county's Board of Commissioners. He said canceling coverage right now would be short-sighted. Other regions want to stop paying for the drugs. In Fort Worth, Texas, the city paid $5 million in 6 months for two weight loss medications for employees. The city has proposed shifting costs entirely onto employees as it manages a $50 million shortfall. In Massachusetts, members of the Hampshire County Trust voted to strip coverage of the GLP-1s for weight loss. In a statement, the Trust's executive committee said that in the first 9 months of 2025, weight loss drugs accounted for 30% of the group's pharmacy spending, but less than 3% of its membership.
12: That's really interesting.
11: It is.
12: That is really interesting.
11: I had no idea myself until I just read this article in the Wall Street Journal today. Had no idea.
12: Let's talk about politics, shall we?
11: Do we have to? No, go ahead.
12: There's a big election in Texas today. The Wall Street Journal is covering that on the ground in Austin. This story is headlined, Trump Looming Large in Texas GOP Primary. President's backing of Paxton over Cornyn for Senate seat will be a new test of his clout. After receiving a coveted Senate endorsement from President Trump, Texas Attorney General Ken Paxton took an early victory lap. Paxton released an ad touting the endorsement before quickly pivoting to one targeting Democratic nominee James Tallarico. Paxton asked his rival in the Republican primary, longtime Senator John Cornyn, to stop negative attack ads for the final days of what has become an ugly race. Cornyn's response? A definitive no. Judgment Day is coming for Ken Paxton, Cornyn told reporters in Houston. Conventional political wisdom considers Trump's 11th-hour endorsement of Paxton to likely be a final blow in what was already a difficult battle for Cornyn. If true, the longtime senator is going down swinging in a battle he has said from the beginning was largely motivated by his disgust for Paxton. At his own rally in San Antonio, Paxton said, "We'll have Tuesday, and then we're going to have a little race with James Tallarico." Before Paxton tested out derogatory nicknames for the Democrat. He challenged the crowd, as he does at every rally, to name one of Cornyn's accomplishments in office. Paxton and Cornyn are in a runoff for the party nomination after neither man won 50% of the vote in an initial March primary. Tuesday's runoff election will be the latest test of the president's power as he has used the political muscle of his MAGA base to push out dissenting voices in the Republican Party. While Paxton's campaign celebrated the endorsement, Cornyn's campaign put out a press release listing all the headlines that called Paxton a gift to Democrats in the upcoming general election. James Henson, who's the director of the Texas Politics Project at the University of Texas, said he thinks the endorsement will give a final boost to Paxton. Old-school party stalwarts loyal to Cornyn might not like to admit it, Henson says, but polling and other data show Paxton more in line with the party's electorate. Paxton's alignment with Trump and the Trump era is a better fit for where the base is right now, Henson said, adding, if Cornyn winds up pulling this out, it'll be because he dug it out with superior resources and campaigning. In Dripping Springs, Texas, west of Austin, Stephen Briley, a retired chemical engineer, cast his second ballot of the cycle for Cornyn on Thursday. Briley said his priority is retaining Republican control of Texas in the fall, and he likes Cornyn for focusing more on results than rhetoric. His wife, Janine, also voted for Cornyn in March, she said, but she switched her vote to Paxton in the race's runoff after Trump's endorsement. The couple both say they're worried that Paxton's past controversies could make the general election closer than in past years. But Jeanine Briley said she thinks Paxton has done a good job as Attorney General, and she's choosing to follow a president she trusts. There's a reason why Trump endorsed him, she said, even if I don't know what it is. Other voters say they just want to see someone new in that seat. Cesar Martinez, a video editor, said, I feel like Cornyn's just the same old rhino. Paxton, who was a MAGA combatant, has been embraced by the party's base for using the Attorney General's office to target left-wing interests nationwide. But he's widely viewed as a less safe general election candidate due to a history of legal and ethical controversies. Those include abuse of office allegations from his top staff, which he has denied, a securities fraud indictment, which he resolved with a pretrial deal, an impeachment by the Republican Texas House, later acquittal, and an ongoing divorce initiated by his wife alleging adultery. National Republican groups have helped put more than $50 million into the race to boost Cornyn, wary of a difficult climate come November, and the popularity of Tallarico, a young seminarian. Trump recently felt emboldened by his success endorsing candidates who beat Republican incumbents he felt were not aligned with his agenda. Those include Louisiana Senator Bill Cassidy and Kentucky Representative Thomas Massie. Cornyn has touted his support for Trump's judicial nominees and his near-perfect voting record with the president. The president's decision to pick Paxton was in part because of his frustration with the Senate GOP for not supporting priorities such as funding the White House ballroom, creating a fund to compensate his political allies, or ending the filibuster to pass the SAVE Act. The Wall Street Journal has previously reported many Republican senators viewed Trump's Paxton endorsement as a mistake, as Cornyn is widely respected in the Senate and is one of the party's strongest fundraisers. Political observers and Republican strategists say the race was always going to be an uphill battle for Cornyn. Low turnout runoffs typically draw the most extreme voters from either political party. But Cornyn overperformed polls for the first round of the primary to win 42% of the vote to Paxton's 41%. And more recent polling has shown the race to be close. Mayor Matty Parker of Fort Worth, a Cornyn ally, continues to bemoan the cost and negativity of the race, saying she worries about the down-ballot consequences in November if Republicans are disillusioned with the top of the ticket. Would she vote for Paxton this fall if he is the nominee? I just don't know, she said.
11: Okay. Yeah, politics is rearing its head again as we approach the midterms a couple of months from now. And then, of course, the general election in what year? 2028, right?
12: That is correct.
11: Yep. So, you know, it's funny. Scott and I were discussing automobiles before we started reading the Wall Street Journal today. Today, which is May the 26th, the Tuesday. And I found this article in the Wall Street Journal this morning and find it very interesting. The headline, Scott, is Ferrari introduces its EV for $640,000. Oh,
12: open
11: boy.
12: The piggy bank.
11: Wall Street Journal's Stephen Wilmot wrote this story. Very interesting here. The electric vehicle, big on glass, light, and space. It isn't your father's Ferrari. On Sunday, Europe's most valuable automaker took the wraps off of its first model without an internal combustion engine. Named after the Italian word for light, the Ferrari Luce will test the appetite of the super-rich for EVs at a time when electric vehicles have fallen out of favor in the U.S., the world's top market for luxury cars. Designed in partnership with celebrated Apple alumnus Joni Ive, the model also represents a leap into a new technology for a brand built over decades around the size, sound, and sensation of traditional engines. The Luce, and it has here pronounced Luce, Will, because I was trying to figure out how to pronounce this, as a matter of fact, and here in the story it says the Luce, pronounced Luce.
12: I know you're fluent in Italian, but still.
11: Yes, I am. Por favor, mon ami. The Luce will be among the most expensive Ferraris that aren't part of a limited production run. The company said that the starting price would be 550,000 euros in Italy. That is equivalent to roughly $640,000. The launch event at Rome's Villa di Calatrava, a stadium with a towering concrete sail that was opened for the Vatican's 2025 Jubilee, featured a tortellini by Italian chef Massimo Bottura, clips of Formula One stars Lewis Hamilton and Charles Leclerc racing the car, and lots of lights. Ferrari has framed the shift as a chance of to experiment. We wanted to do what we hadn't been able to do before, said Ferrari chairman John Elkann. The Luce is the first Ferrari with five seats, an option ruled out by the axle in its traditional powertrain configurations. Despite the roominess, the EV accelerates from 0 to 60 miles per hour in less than 2.5 seconds for a top speed exceeding 190 miles per hour, the company said. The power comes from four motors, one for each wheel. Everything is done with the purpose of really making it faster and, more important, a car than you really want to drive, said Elkann. Range between charges was a lower priority, running to roughly 330 miles, despite a large battery. The latest releases from BMW and Volvo run for more than 500 miles. The engine roar, so critical to Ferraris, can be provided by what the company calls an external amplification system that pumps the natural sound of the electric axles out to the street. It can also be turned on in the cabin for driving feedback in performance mode. The company likens the approach to an electric guitar. While Ferrari engineered the driving experience, the EV took physical shape in collaboration with Joni Ive and his colleague Mark Newsom. Elkann started talking to the duo after admiring their work on the Apple Watch, which he called probably the most successful example of an analog product being reinvented digitally. The Luce's entire upper half and many of its fittings are made of glass. Much of it is supplied by U.S. glassmakers turned artificial intelligence darling Corning. It doesn't look like what you would imagine a sports car to be, said Elkann. Another hallmark of the California-based designer's work on the Luce are interfaces that blend the digital and physical. There is a traditional steering wheel, knobs, and levers, while the screens consist of organic light-emitting diodes, which don't require backlighting to create a more analog feel. As the car becomes electric, it doesn't mean that it needs to be a consumer electronics object, which is probably one of the mistakes that the industry has been making in the last 10 years, said Elkann, the grandson of Italian industry titan Gianni Agnelli and the boss of the family investment vehicle that controls Ferrari. While Ferrari needs to wow fans with cutting-edge technology to attract collectors, its cars must also be future-proof. Ferrari has estimated that 90% of the vehicles it has made are still on the road and works on the principle that Ferraris are forever. Finding the right balance between innovation and permanence with fast-evolving EV technology took half a decade, massive investment, and a key hire from the tech industry. Elkann announced the car in 2021 after interest in the technology rocketed during the pandemic. A year later, he appointed former Microchip executive Benedetto Vigna as chief executive. When he arrived at Ferrari, people were scared to do electric. Vigna said at an event in London last month, because of what I did in my previous career, let's say people trusted me. In 2024, Ferrari opened a roughly $230 million factory at its headquarters in Maranello, Italy, to allow production of EVs alongside hybrids and traditional gas engine vehicles. Ferrari stuck to the course on EVs, even as peers such as Porsche hit the brakes in response to tepid demand for electric sports car. Lamborghini and McLaren both recently said they don't yet see much of a market. Mass market car makers such as Ford and Jeep-owned Stellantis that rushed into EVs have taken billions of dollars in write-downs as they shift focus back to combustion engines and hybrids. A lot of the powertrain decisions have been driven by regulation, said Elkann, who is also chairman of the of Stellantis. Ferrari is instead focused on making the best use of today's technology, he added. Our customers will choose, and I'm pretty sure also from feedback that we're getting that we have existing customers who have combustion or hybrids who will want to have electric. The company has a record of keeping supply tight and using the fandom of its clients to generate interest in whatever it produces, with regular buyers prioritized in allocations of special edition vehicles that collectors covet. The waiting list for Ferrari runs toward the end of 2027, the automaker said this month. Any weakness in demand could show up later in the second-hand market. The depreciation of hybrid electric models has sparked concerns that Ferraris with batteries might not retain their appeal as solidly as those without. In 2024, the company addressed those worries with an extended warranty program for its plug-in hybrids, including 8 yearly battery replacements. It said it would provide similar assistance with the Luce's electronics and battery. Despite the risks, Ferrari's profit and lofty share price give it flexibility to make long-term bets that others cannot. You need to bring forward the flag of innovation, said Vigna. It's too easy for a luxury company to live in the past. $640,000 for an electric vehicle, Ferrari.
12: Costoso. Do you know what that means in Italian?
11: I have no clue.
12: Expensive.
11: Oh, okay.
12: Costoso.
11: Go. Costoso so mucho. Yes.
12: Absolutely.
11: Exactly. Yeah, that's a lot. I wish them luck.
12: Have you been following the threat of the plant explosion in California?
11: Yes, I have.
12: So here's an update. The threat has ended, but the danger remains. A chemical leak has threatened a section of Orange County, California. It has driven 50,000 people from their homes. Orange County fire officials in California now say the threat of a catastrophic vapor explosion occurring at a chemical plant has been eliminated, but there is still a continuing threat to public safety. An industrial tank at a plant in Garden Grove, California, about 20 miles southeast of Los Angeles, has been leaking vapors since at least Thursday. That tank contains a toxic chemical known as methyl methacrylate, or MMA, which makes acrylic plastics and can cause eye, skin, and breathing issues, according to the U.S. Environmental Protection Agency. The threat of an MMA leak has driven 50,000 people from their homes while authorities try to contain the situation. While the threat of a catastrophic vapor explosion has been contained, fire officials say today that the evacuation order remains in effect. The tank, which is 34,000 gallons, is located at a plant owned by GKN Aerospace, a British maker of jet parts. The site in Garden Grove, California, creates plain windows and clear enclosures that cover the cockpits of F-35 jet fighter planes. Our priority remains the safe resolution of this incident, the company said. The tank heated up in recent days and started to bulge. MMA should be stored in an environment between 59 and 77 degrees Fahrenheit, companies that work with the chemical have said. The chemical vaporizes once it reaches higher temperatures. Fire officials said yesterday that a crack in the tank has been relieving pressure inside. The temperature inside the tank has dropped to about 93 degrees from 100 degrees, according to the division chief of the Orange County Fire Authority. Firefighters say the tank has an inoperable valve which prevents authorities from offloading material inside and injecting chemicals to neutralize the contents. Authorities are making plans to divert any leaked chemical away from storm drains and the Pacific Ocean. Should the chemical somehow spread, it could cause an environmental disaster, destroying the shoreline and possibly entering the water supply. Any explosion could damage buildings and cause harm in the area around the plant, which is surrounded by homes, warehouses, schools, and stores. No one outside the evacuation zone would be at risk. Governor Gavin Newsom of California has urged local residents to follow evacuation orders. He declared a state of emergency for Orange County over the weekend. The county has more than 170,000 residents and is close to downtown Los Angeles and Disneyland. Officials at Disneyland said over the weekend that the situation was not affecting the company's resorts and theme parks, which remain open to visitors. Two Orange County residents have sued GKN in federal court, saying they were forced to evacuate their homes. They're seeking class action status and compensation for needing to find alternate housing. In addition to eye, skin, and breathing problems, the MMA chemical exposure can cause headache, coughing, and lethargy. Exposure can also create chronic respiratory issues, according to the EPA. If people are exposed to vapors, they need to find fresh air or receive oxygen if they have trouble breathing. A chemical similar to MMA, methyl acrylate, contributed to an explosion and fire at a Taiwanese chemical plant in 2001 that injured more than 100 people. A United Kingdom site using MMA to manufacture resin, a liquid or substance that turns into polymer, exploded and caused a large fire in 2009.
11: Well, it's nice to see they're getting things in order there.
12: It's coming.
11: It was scary, though, I'll tell you that.
12: If you lived there, you would be, you wouldn't know what to do.
11: No, absolutely. Absolutely not. So, I'm sure that, by the way, this is the Talking Information Center. It is May the 26th in the year 2026, and we're reading the Wall Street Journal. From the business and finance section, 1-800-FLOWERS moves to invest in its brand. 1-800-Flowers.com is weaning itself off buying clicks. The Jericho, New York-based floral and gift delivery company said this month that it is changing its marketing strategy, working to strengthen its brand cachet with consumers and reducing a heavy focus on driving transactions. Last year, our marketing efforts were heavily focused on bottom-of-the-funnel activities, primarily focused on driving transactions, and we did not have the systems or infrastructure in place to effectively drive customer retention, Chief Executive Adolfo Villagomez said during an investor call on May 7th. The most important asset we have, it's our brand. And unfortunately, we hadn't invested in the brand for a while. We are reversing that. Marketers of all kinds attempts to balance bottom-of-the-funnel activities like promotions or retargeting ads to get consumers to make a relatively immediate purchase with so-called upper-funnel campaigns to build brands and generate consumer goodwill at a higher level. Pressure to show the return on every advertising dollar often leads marketing departments to embrace the lower funnel with tools like cost-per-click keyword search ads. But many also eventually realize they neglected their brands in the process. Bath & Body Works last year said it would increase its emphasis on brand marketing, for example, after an over-reliance on discounts and promotions to drive sales eroded its brand loyalty and price integrity. 1-800-Flowers will try to bolster its brand partly by investing more in influencer marketing and platforms, such as Instagram and TikTok, and partly by trying to improve the consumer experience with moves like cutting delivery fees. The company said it also has been infusing AI into its sorting and search rankings on its website to help consumers find the right product faster, along with testing AI in hopes of improving customer service. A highly transactional approach to keyword advertising, meanwhile, is under revision. We were buying transactions for $40 and making $20 margins on each transaction. Then you would say, well, that's great because we are acquiring a customer, he said. That's true if you retain the customer, but if you don't retain them, then you are just wasting dollars. So we're working on both lowering our customer

0: This broadcast service is provided by Valley iRadio. The material being read is the copyright property of the publications being read. Access to this program is solely for persons who cannot read the original printed version due to a visual impairment or other disability. By continuing to listen, you confirm that you have such a condition.
1: Mostly as a result of moves to improve marketing effectiveness and profitability, the company said before the earnings call. It posted a net loss of $100.1 million. 1-800-Flowers held about 9% market share among online flower shops in the U.S. as of February, after declining steadily from 14.3% in 2022, according to market researcher Ibis World. Online flower shops are facing a rapid influx of new challengers, Ibis World said. This heightened competition has pressured online florists to restrain prices and speed up delivery, driving down profit for major companies like 1-800-Flowers.com and FTD companies, analyst Matthew Butchko wrote in the February report. The competitive landscape is intensifying as consumers easily compare prices and reviews, forcing florists to continually innovate to retain market share. I hope you got the flowers that I sent you, Scott.
2: Not yet.
1: Okay. Well, we'll check on it.
2: I'll be looking for them, however.
1: Okay.
2: More dads are scaling back at the office for family.
1: Okay.
2: When Michael Toribio became a father in 2021, he figured he was about a year away from being promoted to an assistant principal job in Orlando, Florida. But after adding up the cost of childcare and the toll of 12-hour workdays, he instead took a remote job for a digital curriculum company. The move came with a roughly 30% pay cut, but the 34-year-old dad said it was a worthwhile trade. "We've saved so much money in childcare by having that flexibility with me working from home," Toribio said. His wife, Melanie, works as a university academic advisor on a hybrid schedule. He made an increasingly common trade among American men. A new study finds college-educated dads are working significantly shorter hours than prior to the COVID-19 pandemic, and they're spending more time with their families. Fathers with degrees and young children cut their time on the job by 6 hours a week and increased their time spent on housework and childcare by more than 4 hours a week. That's according to analysis of federal time use data from the think tank American Institute for Boys and Men. The study compared the three-year period through 2019 and the three-year period through 2024, the latest data available. That marks a big shift from two decades leading up to the pandemic, when the amount of time that fathers spent on childcare and household chores barely budged, even as more mothers of young children joined the labor force. The study's findings come as the American labor market looks increasingly sour for men. Over the past year, nearly all net job growth has come from health care and social assistance, a traditionally female-dominated sector. Sectors with heavily male workforces have been losing jobs. Yet employment numbers have remained stable for fathers, which researchers say is evidence that personal choices are the big factor driving dads to spend more time at home.
1: And that's a wrap of the Wall Street Journal from the Talking Information Center.
3: 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From 3:30 to 4, we'll listen to the Chicopee Holyoke Herald. From 4 to 4:30, we'll hear the Holyoke Sun, followed by the Town Reminder at 4:30. And rounding out the day at 5 o'clock, we'll listen to the New York Times Business. 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

0: Here we go. How do cats talk quietly? Answer, they whisper. Number two, why do cat dads love keeping cats as pets? Answer, they think they're purdy. Third, if lights run on electricity and cars run on gas, what do cats run on? Come on, think about this. You know this. Answer, their paws, silly. Four, what do cats do when they're angry? You know they throw a hissy fit. Five, cat walks into a bar and says, give me a beer and a shot of whiskey. The bartender replies, why the small paws? Get it? Paws, paws, they walk on them? Oh, okay. Six, where do cats go when they lose their tail? Duh, to a retail store. Here's the last one for today. What's the first thing the cat moved into his house? His furniture. Pretty goofy.
1: Well, good morning, everyone, and welcome back to Valley Eye Radio. I hope you all had a good holiday weekend, and we're back here in the studio to keep you connected to the news and more from all around the Pioneer Valley. It's Tuesday, May 26th, and we're going to start this morning with the Springfield Republican, and our readers today are Gene and Mary Ellen. Now I'll turn it over to them now and hear what they've got in store for us today.
2: Thank you, Liam. Well, hello out there. Here we are. Oh, good. I couldn't find my lottery numbers for a minute there.
3: Oh, let's...
2: Here we are on a Tuesday. You have to remember that. I have to remember that. We missed you yesterday. AccuWeather says mostly sunny and warmer today. Partly cloudy tonight. Very warm tomorrow with times of clouds and sun. A thunderstorm in spots in the afternoon. Thursday, partly sunny and breezy. A thunder shower in spots in the afternoon near the New York border. Friday, cloudy. Chance of a little rain in the afternoon. Breezy. Saturday, mostly cloudy and breezy. A little rain anytime near the New York border. During the afternoon near Hartford and during the morning elsewhere. Sunday, warmer, with times of sun and clouds. Pleasant, near Springfield and Hartford. There's a sky watch because the moon is between the first quarter and full phase, up when most people can see it. An 84% illuminated moon. Today, we're expecting... Yeah, Mary Ellen could say it. Mostly sunny, easy for you to say. Mostly sunny and warmer, high 84, low 58. Tonight, partly cloudy. Tomorrow, warm with clouds and sun, a high of 87, low of 58. Thursday, partly sunny and breezy, high of 72. Ah, that's better. Low of 55. Friday, mostly cloudy with a high of 70. A low of 49. Saturday, we expect the cooler day with a few showers. High of 62, low of 46. The sun rose this morning at 5:21. It'll set at 8:15 p.m., giving us a day that is 14 hours and 55 minutes long. That's for Tuesday, May 26, 2026. Now for the lottery numbers. The Mass Daily for Monday, May 25th, midday, 7566. If you had all four in the exact order, you'd have $5,662 extra dollars. Evening, 1666. All four exact order, $3,628. Mega Millions is the big one with an estimated jackpot in the area of $300 million. The Mega Millions numbers for May 22nd. Boy, that seems like a long time away. a long time. Well, that's what it says. That's the last one we've got. Yeah. Friday? Well, must be Friday. When they do it. Mega Millions numbers, May 22nd, 3, 22, 34, 54, 61. The Mega Ball is 8. Mass Cash, May 25th, midday, 3, 8, 13, 18, 25. Mass Cash, May 25th, evening, 2, 8, 15, 16, 19. Top prize for Mass Cash, $100,000. Wow. Megabucks for May 25th with an estimated jackpot of $18.85 million. The Megabucks numbers for May 25th, 1, 7, 15, 19, 26, 35. Millionaire for Life with a jackpot of $1 million a year for life. The Millionaire for Life numbers, May 25th, 7, 23, 29, 38, 51. The Millionaire Ball is 3. And Powerball, with its own not-too-shabby $141 million jackpot, the Powerball numbers for May 25th, 17, 32, 48, 60, 64. Powerball is 10, and the Power Play is 2. Good luck out there. Now, Mary Ellen is going to bring you your latest sports update.
3: But I have to ask you, the lottery guru. Now, if this is hypothetical,
2: okay.
3: If someone of an age,
2: okay,
3: bought one of those Millionaire for Life tickets,
2: yeah,
3: could they transfer it to, say, their grandchild? Because if you know you're in your 80s, no, you're not going to have that many more years. So could you transfer it to somebody younger so that you could, like...
2: See, I think you'd have to give your ticket before you claim it, maybe, to...
3: Oh.
2: Not to somebody that young, but to maybe one of your kids.
3: Hmm.
2: Unless your grandkids are 18 or 21.
3: Not mine.
2: No, you have a while to go. I do, too. But okay.
3: Well, I was just curious. I was going to rush out and buy a ticket, but...
2: Meh.
3: Yeah, I'll keep my however dollar, $5, however it costs.
2: Yeah, I don't know either. I'm not the big lottery person.
3: This edition of sports is brought to you through a generous contribution from A to Z Moving and Storage, 41 Chapin Street, West Springfield, Mass. Their motto is Happy Feet, Move Faster. Well, if you had wanted to go to the French Open and you couldn't get tickets, be glad. Heat wave hits French courts. High temps impact the clay and sends fans to sprinklers. This is by Andrew Dampf of the Associated Press. Paris. Tennis players at the French Open say they haven't experienced conditions this hot at Roland Garros since the Paris Olympics. And the 2024 Olympics were held in July and August. Temperatures for the opening 2 days of the clay court Grand Slam have soared to 33 degrees Celsius or 91 degrees Fahrenheit, far beyond normal for late May in the French capital. And it's forecast to stay that way for the entire first week. Besides making it uncomfortable for fans and players alike, the sultry conditions have also created faster conditions on court, changing the pace of the game. It's much different. Maybe it was that hot in the Olympics, but the balls were different, so I wouldn't treat it as the same tournament, four-time French Open champion Iga Swiatek said after routing Emerson Jones 6-1, 6-2 in the first round on Monday. Players have been putting bags of ice around their necks on changeovers to stay cool, while fans refresh themselves under sprinklers. When workers water the clay courts between sets, they have taken to directing their hoses at spectators, begging to be doused, too. I don't remember the last time it was so hot at Roland Garros. Russian-born Australian player Daria Kostyukina said after beating Zenit Sanmaz 6-4, 6-4. Maybe one day, but we're going to have it for the whole week. Kasana said the energy sapping temperatures made for more up and down matches. You can suddenly just get out of the bench and feel that your focus drops, she said. So this is a battle which you have to also win. Whoever adapts better to today's conditions gets it. A retirement and a medical timeout. Canadian player Gabriel Diallo said the heat was the main reason why he retired midway through his match against James Duckworth on Sunday. Both Andrea Rublev and opponent Ignatius Booz called for the trainer on separate occasions during the second set of their three-hour, 39-minute match on Monday, which Rublev won in four sets. Booz took a medical timeout and had salts and minerals added to his water bottle as a stethoscope was placed on his chest. Rublev received treatments a few games later. Heat protocol. The French Open is usually cool compared to the heat at the Australian Open and the U.S. Open, but like in Australia and New York, the French Open has adopted an extreme weather policy. If the wet bulb globe temperature, that's WBGT, which takes into account temperature, humidity, sun, wind, and other factors, reaches 30.1 degrees Celsius or 86 degrees Fahrenheit or higher, 10-minute cooling breaks can be installed between the second and third sets for women's matches and between the third and fourth sets for men's matches. If the WBGT hits 32.2, that's 90 degrees Fahrenheit, play is suspended. It would require an air temperature of about 38 Celsius or 100 Fahrenheit for play to be suspended. Fast court players like the heat. Some players were embracing the hotter air. I've always preferred hot and lively conditions to chilly on a clay court because I feel like I can bring a little more of my all-court tennis on this type of surface, Australian player Alex de Monior said after beating Toby Samuel 6-4, 6-4, 6-2. So, just be glad we're here. Unless you're really, really a big fan. Now the FIFA. Mounting injuries ahead of the World Cup. Messi joins the high-profile injury concerns just weeks before the big kickoff by James Robson of the Associated Press. Injuries to some of soccer's star players are mounting ahead of next month's World Cup, with Lionel Messi joining a list of concerns that already included Lamine Yamal. Kalia Mapa and Mohamed Salah have recovered from injuries ahead of the tournament, co-hosted by the United States, Canada, and Mexico. Now the focus will switch to Messi, the Argentinian great who left the field after reaching toward his left hamstring in a game for Inter Miami in Major League Soccer on Sunday. Yamal, Spain's new superstar, missed the final weeks of the season for Barcelona because of a muscle injury in his left leg, but should be healed in time to play at the World Cup. Others have not been so fortunate. France's striker Hugo Ikiteke, that's E-K-I-T-I-K-E, sustained an Achilles injury in April that could take more than 6 months to heal, ruling him out of the tournament and probably the start of next season with Liverpool. Brazil stars Rodrigo and Edgar Malisha are definitely out. So is Bayern Munich and Germany forward Serge Gnabry after injuring his abductor in training. Players and coaches have increasingly warned about the impact of an ever-packed schedule, and the expanded World Cup comes a year after the relaunched supersized club World Cup. The Champions League has also been expanded in recent years. Arsenal manager Mikel Arteta describes the demand on players as an accident waiting to happen. With the World Cup just around the corner, players are walking a tightrope to avoid injury before the tournament kicks off. Players definitely ruled out of the World Cup, Argentina, Jacan, Banchella, Brazil, Edgar Malisha, and Rodrigo, England, Ben White, Franco, Hugo, Ekaka, Germany, Serge Gnabry, Netherlands, Zava, Simmons, United States, Cameron Carter-Vickers, and Patrick Agumon. Okay, so that's too bad that the injuries happened. Now, let's go back to the UCLA, the college baseball, earns number one seed. The NCAA tournament play opens Friday by Eric Olson of the Associated Press. Omaha, Nebraska. UCLA was rewarded Monday for its dominant wire-to-wire run through the regular season with the number one seed for the NCAA tournament. The tournament opens Friday with 16 double elimination regionals. Winners advance to 8 best-of-3 super regionals. Those winners move on to the College World Series in Omaha beginning June 12th. The committee believed this year's championship field was deep and very balanced from top to bottom, said NCAA Selection Committee Chairman Michael Offord, the athletic director at Florida State. Throughout the process, we remain focused on applying the selection principles pretty consistently across all conferences and regions, and I hope that is noticed. Every decision was based on a full body of work, not just single metrics. UCLA 51-6, which swept the Big Ten Conference regular season and tournament titles, was number one by Baseball America in each of its weekly rankings since its preseason, and has the most wins entering regionals since Tennessee came in with 53 in 2022. The Bruins ace Logan Redman and closer Ethan Hawke are among the best in the nation and led a staff that has a 3.31 ER. Shortstop Roch Chalovsky is widely projected to be the number one pick in the Major League Baseball amateur draft, and he, Will Gasparano, and Big Ten Tournament MVP Mova Luvo have combined for 57 homers. Georgia Tech 48-9, which swept the Atlantic Coast Conference Championships, features the nation's most prodigious offense. The Yellow Jackets led Division I in scoring, 10.8 runs per game, batting average 0.358, and slugging 0.636. Jaron Anvikula is batting 0.431 to rank second nationally, and Von Lackey is 6th at 0.410. The national seeds following UCLA and Georgia Tech are Georgia, Auburn, North Carolina, Texas, Alabama, and Florida. Top 8 national seeds, if they win their regional, are assured of hosting a super regional. Seeds number 9 through 16, Southern Mississippi, Florida State, Oregon, Texas A&M, Nebraska, Mississippi State, Kansas, and West Virginia. The Southeastern Conference had the most teams selected with 12. The ACC has 9 teams in the field, followed by the Big 12 with 6, Sun Belt with 5, and Big 10 with 4. The last 4 teams to get at-large bids were Liberty, Kentucky, Texas State, and Troy. The first 4 teams left out were Mercer, Michigan, Pittsburgh, and TCU. LSU, the 2025 national champion, became the 7th program to win the title and not make a regional the following year, since the tournament expanded to 64 teams in 1999. And that's your sports for today. I guess the Red Sox didn't play, so.
2: Thank you, Mary Ellen. We're about 17 minutes past the hour. A front page article, actually it's more like an obituary, so I feel it's my job, comes from Springfield because civil rights leader, former state representative Ben Swan, dies at 92. This is by Stephanie Barry at repub.com. He marched at Selma and took the civil rights battle to this city. Former state representative Benjamin Swan died Monday at 92. His community is mourning. Many who knew him said he advocated for equality in the spirit of the Reverend Martin Luther King Jr., with whom he stood shoulder to shoulder in the March on Washington in 1963. Swan was a state representative in the city's 11th Hampden District from 1994 to 2016. But many in politics say his reach extended far beyond his district. He was a civil rights giant and impacted a lot of public policy over the past 50 years, said former mayor, Springfield Mayor Michael J. Albano. Albano said his father, a labor activist, encouraged him to emulate Swan as he entered public life. Swan's nephew, Bishop Talbert W. Swan II, said, "He was the uncle who loaded us all into the back of a station wagon to go to family reunions," Talbert Swan said during an interview on Monday. Continuing, "He lived a good life. He was very strong and vibrant for most of his life, well into his 80s. The younger Swan said his uncle battled for civil rights in the most earnest way. He was part of the generation that didn't just talk about civil rights, they bled for civil rights. They marched for them, they sacrificed for them in many cases, and in many cases gave their lives for them," Talbert Swan said. The elder Swan died before 9 a.m. Monday, essentially of old age, Talbert Swan said. He had been convalescing in a local nursing home. Ben Swan was the president of the Greater Springfield NAACP for a decade before he was elected to public office in 1994. His nephew took the helm a decade later and remains there. A milestone in Ben Swan's history of fighting for civil rights in Springfield was his 1965 arrest over an uprising at the Octagon Lounge in the city's Six Corners neighborhood. There was a riot over white police who had beaten black patrons. Later, Swan led a protest in 1995 and demanded police reform. Albano said Swan affected change that was long overdue. "When I took office, City Hall was all white. The police department was mostly white. By the time I left, it was very diverse. Ben had a lot to do with that," the former mayor said. State Representative Bud L. Williams, who now sits in Swan's legislative seat, said he served as a driver for Swan as a young man. "He was the best there was. He inspired a lot of the young folks to protest without violence, like Dr. King," Williams said. Williams followed another black icon in the city, former state rep Raymond L. Jordan, who died in 2022. He served the 11th Hamden House District from 1974 to 1994. Jordan's daughter, Denise Jordan, executive director of the Springfield Housing Authority, interviewed Swan for a mini documentary on the activist's life and times. "He was always so humble, and he was really, for me, a true icon and a legend in the city of Springfield," Denise Jordan said. "My father had so much respect and reverence for Representative Swan." Mayor Dominic Sarno paid homage to Swan on Memorial Day. Fitting, as Swan was a veteran, having served in the 1950s. "He was a well-respected leader across the board," Sarno said. United States Representative Richard E. Neal remembered meeting Swan when he delivered his Springfield Union News. "Over the years, I thoroughly enjoyed our frequent visits, both in Springfield and in Washington, D.C. I could always count on him for his thoughtful perspective, never allowing any bitterness or cynicism to define the moment," Neal said in a statement. "My thoughts and prayers are with his loved ones and all those who were touched by Ben's lifetime of service." In 2023, the city of Springfield named a new school after him and fellow civil rights leader Reverend William N. DeBerry. "I've always loved school and learning, and I think that's because I couldn't go as freely as I wanted to," then 88-year-old Swan told the Republican in 2022 in his apartment in the city's Mason Square neighborhood. His life began in the Jim Crow South in a family from Mississippi Delta with 14 brothers and sisters, a stay-at-home mom, and a father who was a cotton farmer. He left it behind to come north to pursue an education. traveling alone to Springfield at 16, where some of his older siblings lived, Swan enrolled in technical high school and shined shoes at the Springfield Country Club for work. After studying pre-law and art, interrupted by 3 years serving in the Army, Swan took up civil rights activism. He coordinated hundreds of demonstrators from Springfield, Boston, Hartford, New Haven, and New Britain, Connecticut, and Providence, Rhode Island, to attend the famed March on Washington in 1963 by the Reverend Martin Luther King Jr. You had to be a part of the movement. Any black person couldn't avoid being a part of it, Swan told the Republican. You would have to deny your existence if you weren't a part of it. It was scary. We were scared, but we had to do something about it. In a statement Monday, Swan's family asked for privacy while they grieved. Quote, in honor of Benjamin Swan's lifelong values and convictions, the family asks that, in lieu of merely offering thoughts and prayers, people commit themselves to helping heal our world by standing for justice, serving the vulnerable, confronting hatred, and working toward peace and human dignity for all, end quote, the family said in a statement. Services for Swan have yet to be scheduled. Jeanette DeForge contributed to this report. And there are pictures of Ben Swan during the Springfield celebration of Juneteenth in Court Square on June 19th, 2023, and of Ben Swan in front of the Massachusetts State House. There's also a picture of Ben Swan being arrested at a civil rights protest at City Hall in 1965. There's a very young Ben Swan being pretty much carried. Yes, he looks like he's being carried by the arms by two police officers. And Mary Ellen?
3: And another front page story from Agawam. State's war dead honored at Massachusetts Veterans Cemetery on Memorial Day. More than 37,000 residents have been killed in conflicts around the globe. This is by Jeanette DeForge. With hundreds of gravestones behind her at the Massachusetts Veterans Memorial Cemetery, Lieutenant Governor Kim Driscoll talked about how the country is going through a difficult time now, with people struggling in many ways, but she noted there's a common ground uniting everyone. Driscoll told about 75 people who turned out for Memorial Day ceremonies on Monday that mutual understanding and lessons learned are right there in the sacrifices of more than 37,000 state residents who have been killed in war and many others who served in the military. They faced hard things with courage. They put their country and comrades ahead of themselves, and they got us through very hard times, Driscoll said. We need to lift up their example and focus on service. We owe it to them and we owe it to our country, end of Driscoll's quote. Across Western Massachusetts, people remembered fallen war heroes Monday with parades by placing wreaths and flags on graves in the Plain of Taps at somber gatherings in a variety of communities from Chicopee and Springfield to West Springfield and Westfield. The annual event at the State Veterans Cemetery drew state and local officials and the Honor Guard from the Massachusetts Army National Guard. Driscoll spoke of the state's long military history, starting with the battles of Lexington and Concord. Residents participated in many wars and in the defense industry, which has brought innovation to the armed services, she said. We want Massachusetts to be the best state for veterans because it's the right thing to do, and because we want our young people to see the military and national defense as a great opportunity to build a meaningful life and career, she said, end of quote. Speakers such as State Senator John Vilas, Democrat from Westfield, also a major in the Massachusetts Army National Guard, and Eric Guralnick, Secretary of the Executive Office of Veterans Services, brought the reason for Memorial Day home, talking about the troops they served with who never made it back. Vilas talked about three men, friends, Specialist Wilbur Robles Santa, 25, State Staff Sergeant Christopher Ward, 24, and Specialist Delphin Santos, 24, who died in 2013 while serving with him in Afghanistan. They were going to deliver books to children when a homemade bomb exploded. Those men would have been in their 40s now. One had young children whom he never saw grow up, and the other two never had a chance to get married and start a family or move forward in a career, Velis said. When leaving Afghanistan on one of his two deployments there, Velis stopped at a mural that represented those who had died in war. It is that moment you realize, I'm going home, but your battle buddies are not, he said. Goralnik talked about his friend, Lieutenant Commander Eric Christensen, a Navy SEAL who was 33, when he was killed in a 2005 operation in Afghanistan. He was leading a team in a helicopter in a search and rescue mission when it was shot down by Taliban fighters. Eric was the kind of person who made everybody better. He was a leader who didn't ask anything of his people that he wasn't willing to do first, quoting Goralnik. He said he believes the lesson in his death is simple, to be kind to each other, to respect each other's ideas even if they aren't your own, and to treat every person with dignity. Here's something that I've come to believe. When Eric got on that helicopter, I don't think he was thinking about freedom. I don't think he was thinking about democracy. He was thinking about his brothers, end of quote. The event also included words from Agawam Mayor Christopher Johnson, Springfield Mayor Dominic J. Sarno, and State Representative Nicholas A. Boldiga. Cemetery volunteer and Air Force veteran Marvin Howard read a proclamation from Governor Maura Healey, and a flag was formally presented to Driscoll after firing detail and taps.
2: Thank you, Mary Ellen. We're at just about half past the hour. And final front page article from State Economy. We're number three for our bills. Only California and Hawaii are higher, new report says. This is by Namu Sampath at repub.com. Massachusetts residents spend the third highest amount in the nation on household bills, according to a new report that analyzes American billing. Most of that money is soaked up in rent or mortgage payments, according to the report by Doxo Insights. The report uses data from 12 months, spanning tens of millions of actual bill payments from more than 120,000 providers and 45 service categories. $3.73 trillion in U.S. annually. The report analyzes 13 of the most common bills Americans spend on, including housing, utilities, insurance, cable and satellite, and other expenditures. Totally, Americans spend $3.73 trillion on household bills annually. Massachusetts residents spend a median $2,668, or about a third of their household income, on these bills. Bay Staters' household bills are 28% above the national median. Only Hawaii and California posted numbers that are higher. The report also shows that there are almost as many renters in the state as there are homeowners. Nearly 40% of Massachusetts residents are renters. 42% are homeowners. A vast majority of Massachusetts residents, 71%, have reported that housing costs are a burden. The nonprofit policy group Mass Inc. reports Massachusetts residents spend a median $2,346 on mortgage payments, or close to $1,800 on rent, the report shows. Auto loan payments are the third highest monthly expenditure in the state, accounting for $500 of a resident's monthly bills. On the other hand, Bay Staters spend the least amount of money on alarm or security systems, a median $2 spent each month. Only about 14% of Massachusetts households spend on this expense. Despite being among the most common household bills in Massachusetts, health insurance is a low expenditure for Bay Staters, who only spend about $77 on this bill. Utilities, car insurance, and phone bill payments are neither the costliest nor the cheapest monthly expenditures for Bay Staters, according to the report. And a couple of brief articles from the state. Massachusetts jobless rate held at 4.7% in April. The Massachusetts unemployment rate held at 4.7% in April, nearly half a percentage point higher than the national rate. But employers here added 8,500 jobs last month, state officials reported Friday. The Executive Office of Labor and Workforce Development also revised the estimated increase in jobs during March to 7,200 after that figure was originally reported at 6,800. Construction, education, and health services and professional and business service jobs were up in April, while jobs were down last month in information, manufacturing, and financial activities. Massachusetts has added about 21,600 payroll jobs since September 2025, the Labor Office noted, but data posted on the state's website also shows jobs here are up by only 1,500 since April 2025. Department of Economic Research Chief Economist Mark Rembert said in a statement that job posting activity, quote, remains strong across sections with encouraging signals that the Commonwealth's high-tech industries are seeking more workers as well, end quote. That from the State House News Service. And from Berlin, Connecticut, Western Mass men arrested after youth hoops fight. Two Western Massachusetts men and a Connecticut man were arrested after a fight at a youth basketball tournament in Connecticut on Saturday, according to police. Springfield resident Miguel Cabrera, 32, and West Springfield resident Edward Donez, 36, both of Massachusetts, along with Brookfield, Connecticut resident Lauriston Beach, 45, have been charged with second-degree breach of peace in connection with the incident. On May 23rd, Berlin, Connecticut, police responded to Vale, V-A-L-E, Co-op, a youth sports center, around 12:20 p.m. after receiving several 911 calls reporting the large fight, police said in a statement. No injuries were reported in connection with the brawl. The three men were arrested after an investigation into the fight, including a review of video footage, police said.
3: Okay, Mary Ellen? That's terrible. All right, here's a few shorts. From Northampton, the Paradise City Arts Festival 2026 was a gem by Steve Smith to the Republican. What's a little rain? The Paradise City Arts Festival concluded Monday after a soggy Sunday on the grounds of the three county fairgrounds. The festival showcases the work of more than 200 juries, artists, and craftspeople from far and wide. The festival's two new co-directors, Mariah Swanson and Alina Chernik-Kritz, have gotten their feet since taking over for founders Linda and Jeffrey Post. It's been a circus, but it's deeply personal and satisfying, Swanson said Sunday. Since it was founded in 1995, the festival has become one of the top festivals in the country with art, jewelry, clothing, live music, and local food. Have you ever gone there, Jane?
2: No,
3: I haven't either. How about from Granby? Two alarm fire overnight, no injuries. A single family home in Granby caught fire in the early hours of Memorial Day, officials say. A next door neighbor called in the fire at 55 South Street in the Hampshire County town at around 3:25 a.m. By the time of their arrival, the Granby Fire Department said the building had flames coming out of every side of the structure, a statement from Granby Fire Chief Evan Brandt said. Despite finding a car in the driveway to the home, no one was inside the building at the time of the fire, and there were no injuries. The Granby Fire Department received assistance at the fire from South Hadley Fire Districts 1 and 2, the Ludlow Fire Department, Belchertown Fire Department, Westover Fire Department, and Pelham Fire Department. Hadley and Amherst Fire Departments covered Granby while it tackled the flames, the statement said. The cause of the fire is being investigated. And now, thinking how dangerous firefighting is. From the state, Governor Maura Healey has ordered flags to be flown at half-staff in honor of a Boston firefighter who died Saturday after he was injured battling a three-alarm fire in Dorchester. Rescue Company 2 firefighter Robert Kildoff Jr. of West Roxbury was battling a blaze at 18 Treadwell Road when he fell from a third-story window and was critically injured, according to Boston Fire Commissioner Rodney Marshall. Kildoff was rushed to Boston Medical Center, where he was pronounced dead. His body was moved from the medical examiner's office to a funeral home in West Roxbury Sunday night, according to the Boston Globe. Healey ordered flags to be flown at half-staff starting Sunday. The flags will be lowered until Kildoff's funeral. I'm heartbroken to learn of the death of Boston firefighter Robert Kildoff Jr., a veteran, a father of two, and a third-generation firefighter, Healey said in a statement. His heroic actions saved the lives of five individuals in addition to the countless people he rescued throughout the course of his distinguished career. His death serves as a reminder of the dangers firefighters face every day when they put their lives on the line to keep our communities safe. And from Chicopee, ceremony for Singing Bridge residences. This morning, Chicopee's facelift project will become the tallest residential building in the city, officials said. The Singing Bridge Residences, a housing development project in the Chicopee Falls neighborhood, totes 105 units of mixed-income affordable housing. At 9 a.m., there will be a topping-off ceremony at the former Facemate building on 75 West Main Street. The four-acre site was jointly purchased by the Brazaar Building Builders Developers, LLC, and Sydney Capital Group, LLC. Both companies are based in Brooklyn, New York, and work on affordable housing projects. The project is being financed by a $37.3 million loan from Mass Housing and nearly $1 million in home funding, a federally funded program that supports the rehabilitation or preservation of structures for affordable housing. It will include 16 studio apartments, 21 two-bedroom apartments, and 11 three-bedroom apartments. The city has undertaken three revitalization projects in this neighborhood, including the River Mills Senior Center and a nearby assisted living facility, the statement said. The housing development also will offer proximity to local amenities, transit options, and bike and car parking. There are also proposals for a brewery, indoor athletic center, and professional offices on site. City officials say the topping off ceremony symbolizes both the physical progress of the building and the continued momentum of the broader River Mills Redevelopment Initiative, a statement about the ceremony said. That was written by Namuth Sampath.
2: Thank you, Mary Ellen. That's enough. You covered that whole page. Thank you very much. There's an article here about higher education, a postmortem on the deaths of two Massachusetts colleges. Warnings at Anna Maria, Hampshire, came in waves, by Juliet Shulman Hall at masslive.com. Amherst, just before Mars Richmond's first day as a student at Hampshire College 2 years ago, he read an article that the institution was cutting positions amid financial woes. Hampshire's rosy outlook on rebounding after its near closure in 2019 was starting to crumble. For the next 2 years, financial problems mounted at the college, often behind closed doors, according to its employees and students. An hour away, Anna Maria College in Paxton was facing a similar situation. In the span of 2 weeks in April, both colleges announced they would be closing. The warning signs came in waves at both Hampshire and Anna Maria. Both faced enrollment challenges, had layoffs, suspended retirement contributions, and experienced financial problems, as seen through dips in their endowment, mounting debt, or land sales falling through. Both tried new ways to survive, including investing in athletics at Anna Maria, free tuition initiatives or large financial aid offers, fundraising and admission pushes, but the institutions weren't able to get out of the red. Families rarely fully consider the financial health of a college or university before committing to have their student attend, said Gary Stalker at College Viability, which looks at the financial stability of institutions. But they should, he said, because colleges will only continue to close. The same challenges that Anna Maria and Hampshire have been facing are also happening to others. All of higher education has had to confront a series of challenges, including the number of college-aged students in the U.S. continuing to decline, its value coming under increasing scrutiny, and expenses forcing the sticker price to keep climbing. Since 2014, 28 Massachusetts colleges and universities have closed or merged. Most faculty, staff, and students at Anna Maria and Hampshire were aware of the issues the institutions were facing. However, the colleges consistently told the community that things were looking up, even as financial records showed the opposite. The pace of closure, ceasing academic operations in May at Anna Maria and in December at Hampshire, came as a shock for campus community members. There, Anna Maria and Hampshire, trying to make it work, and they're spinning their wheels as hard as they can until at some point they realize it didn't work. Usually at the point where you're willing to concede, it's late in the game, said Philip Levine, professor of economics at Wellesley College. Richmond said he knows Hampshire tried its best to survive, but wishes the college told the community sooner. Now, faculty are left without severance or benefits, and students like Richmond are struggling to figure out where to go next without guaranteed financial aid or admission and some credits not transferring. While Richmond has been accepted to the University of Massachusetts Amherst as an in-state student, he still isn't sure how much it will cost or whether he will have to repeat any coursework. The timing is making it super, super treacherous, he said, robbing the piggy bank. Well before Hampshire and Anna Maria College announced their closures, warning signs were seen in their finances and enrollment. Colleges tend to have three main sources of support: from students, their endowment, and federal or state money, Levine said. However, small private colleges are in a particularly difficult situation, with generally small endowments and little federal and state funding. At Anna Maria, one clear sign of what was to come was a drop in the college's endowment. Already a small sum at around $5.8 million in fiscal year 2022, compared to $522 million in 2025 at nearby Clark University, it plummeted to $1.4 million the next year, according to audited financial documents. Anna Maria was, quote, robbing the piggy bank, Stalker said. At that point, the college should have said they weren't sustainable to provide a longer runway for faculty and students, he said. Endowments fluctuate with the market value, Levine said. However, a drop that significant is a warning sign. Usually, institutions draw around 5% if they're financially healthy, he said. It's unsustainable to use endowment funds to help pay bills every year. The money can't last forever, he said. To continue operating, revenue from students needs to increase, he said. Endowments definitely are a telltale sign, he said, and a trend towards declining enrollments that don't seem to be able to reverse is not a good sign. Anna Maria once had a reputation for having a large number of law enforcement students enrolled and was sometimes called a, quote, cop shop. At the time, through what was known as the Quinn Bill, Massachusetts incentivized officers to earn their degrees by increasing their salaries. However, the state drastically cut its funding around 2009, and many cities backed away or reduced their payments. Around the same time, in 2009, Anna Maria began pushing athletics, creating a football team. Levine said athletic recruitment is a marketing tool, like free tuition, which Anna Maria also offered to get more students through the door when they're in financial strain. Although these tactics aren't always a sign of a college struggling, they can often be used as a last-ditch effort for those that need to bring more students in, he said. These strategies are all designed to increase enrollment because there's no money elsewhere, he said. The issue is that most institutions aren't able to grow their way out of a declining financial situation. The startup costs are too great and the runway to sustainability is too long, Stalker said. Craig Blaze, a tenured English faculty member, said the college was, quote, chasing athletics, end quote. Athletics brought a lot of costs to the college, including new dormitories and an expanding roster of teams. While he wasn't against athletics at Anna Maria, recognizing that it drew new students to the institution who might have otherwise not attended the college, the students were often detached from the academic side of the institution. Quote, I think that if the college had right-sized itself and stayed truer to its mission and remained local to the region, if we had invested seriously in that, then I think that we could continue to be a huge boon to the local economy and culture, he said, continuing, and instead, I think that we ended up chasing after athletes who came in not connected particularly to the region and not interested particularly in the service industries that have service-oriented majors that had sort of identified us. Melissa Martiros, who was a part of the music department before its closure and still a faculty member, said there was a tension on campus between academics and athletics. Athletes often missed classes for games and practices. Years ago, she sent research to Anna Maria administrators about how athletics were costly and how college athletics can cause retention issues. Her email wasn't met with much of a response. Sure enough, Anna Maria follows the exact same trajectory in that the administration is focused entirely on recruiting to athletics, did not invest in academics, and faculty were largely left out of every single conversation, she said. In the end, athletics didn't save the college. By the time the college announced closure on April 23rd, the college had 150 deposits toward the fall class with a goal of 270, a college spokesperson said. The Anna Maria College spokesperson otherwise declined to comment for this article. Growing debt at Hampshire. Meanwhile, at Hampshire, the college wasn't able to sell land to help with its finances. Deadlines to refinance its debt were approaching, and there were enrollment and operations losses. The college has had

0: This broadcast service is provided by Valley iRadio. The material being read is the copyright property of the publications being read. Access to this program is solely for persons who cannot read the original printed version due to a visual impairment or other disability. By continuing to listen, you confirm that you have such a condition.
1: From moving forward with a project on Hampshire's land, which would have given the college a financial boost last year. In an attempt to make its finances work, the college also made a series of layoffs over the years. In 2024, the institution cut 9% of its non-faculty employees, temporarily suspended retirement contributions, consolidated departments, and had senior leadership pay cuts to make up for low enrollment numbers and FAFSA delays. Ultimately, the college closed abruptly, as the September debt refinancing date was approaching and announced it would be selling the campus to pay off its debt. A Hampshire faculty member, R.L. Goldberg, who spells his first name with lowercase letters, lowercase R.L., wishes the college gave faculty severance and provided more of a heads up about the closure to the community. That being said, Goldberg doesn't fault the administration for the lead up to the closure. He said neighboring colleges should be stepping up to help the institution survive. Ultimately, the issues the college faced were only accentuated after the college didn't admit a class in 2019 amid its near closure. It was playing catch up ever since. Without a large endowment and still financially strapped, the layoffs and other financial cuts tightened the amount of available resources for students, creating retention difficulties and thus financial issues, Goldberg said. It becomes a completely cyclical problem you can't get out of, said Goldberg, who uses he/they pronouns. A mission too good to pass up. The college communities at Hampshire and Anna Maria saw the warning signs. While they didn't realize their institutions were so close to closure, many were willing to stay amid the uncertainty because of a dedication to their college's missions. For Anna Maria, it was about educating good citizens and people with morals. And at Hampshire, it was an alternative approach to education. It brought service-oriented professionals to the college, including teachers, social workers, firefighters, and police officers. Instead of traditional grading, Hampshire focuses on providing narrative evaluations of how a student performs in a course and requires portfolio-based assessments. That format has attracted students who thrive in self-directed environments, and the college becoming a haven for artists, creatives, activists, and a large LGBTQ+ population. Richmond heard at least one joke daily about the potential of closing while attending Hampshire. But the college was also too unique to pass up. It was the only college he applied to after taking a couple years off after graduating high school. He hadn't planned to earn a college degree otherwise. It was the only school that made me excited to go to college, he said. While he didn't want to go anywhere else, he still noticed the college didn't fill faculty positions or the way the dormitories and buildings were decaying. And yet, he stayed. We all knew that is not how a college is supposed to operate, Richmond said. It just was always worth it.
2: Okay. Oh. I have an editorial.
1: Okay, good.
2: The inspiring immigrant story of Iris Ferrara. That's F-E-R-R-A-R-A. Readers can draw many lessons from the long-running story of expert pizza maker Iris Ferrara.

0: Here's one. The internet offers us a worldwide bonanza of media content, but some of the best stories, the ones that unite us, live on Main Street and on the local front pages. In this case, we mean Main Street and Indian Orchard in Springfield, where Ferrara has been making pizza, calzones, and chicken parmesan for the neighborhood for 63 years. Ferrara embodies perseverance, the importance of giving immigrants opportunities as entrepreneurs, and never placing age limits on productivity. Above all, Ferrara has become important to her neighborhood and cherished by locals by making great pizza with an old-time recipe for sauce that she created herself. Same place, same owner, same recipes, nothing changed, Ferrara told the Republican a few days before her 90th birthday. She has been running Indian Orchard Pizzeria on Main Street since 1963. Talk to patrons and they will mention the food first, the feeling that each bite reminds them of a simpler time when family made food with whole ingredients formed by human hands. Soon after mentioning the food, people talk about Iris, the kindness, their chat with the elderly lady in the back. Ferrara has a business model built first on quality pizza, then on connection. She said as much when talking about her customers. Quoting, I want to thank you all from the bottom of my heart. They kept us in business. It's just not a business. It's a lot of love. Ferrara's shop near the banks of the Chicopee River may never have existed if 2026 immigration rules were in place when Ferrara came to the United States from Italy when she was 24 years old. She met Joseph Ferrara Sr. and married, staying in this country, becoming a resident, and opening Indian Orchard Pizzeria when she was 27. Last week, the United States Citizenship and Immigration Services announced a turnabout that makes obtaining a green card, which allows for permanent residency, more difficult. Now people will have to return to their home country and apply for permanent residency there, even if they married a U.S. citizen. It's one more example from the Trump administration that it does not understand the economic power and life force that immigrants provide our neighborhoods. Ferrara has been offering just such a case study in entrepreneurship and long-term success. Like so many immigrants today, Ferrara followed an old recipe. We worked 7 days a week, day and night, night and day, she said. The hardest thing at first was the language. We didn't speak English. We didn't know the culture. We learned little by little. We all have much to learn from Iris Ferrara and those like her. And now,
1: Jane
0: has the obits.
1: Ready for obituaries. Thank you, Mary Ellen.
0: You're welcome.
1: It's time for today's obituaries, which are brought to you through a generous contribution from the Hamden Lions Club. Their motto, We Serve. Today we have 12 local obituaries. We'll begin in Munson with Paul Gavron. Garon, G-A-W-R-O-N, 63, passed away on May 22nd at home. Paul worked at Stop and Shop for over 43 years. He is survived by his wife, Carol Renier Garon, son Zachary, and daughter Kayla Garon. A celebration of life will take place at the Grise Funeral Home, 280 Springfield Street in Chicopee, on Sunday, May 31st, from 10 a.m. until noon, with a prayer service to begin at 12 noon. 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Holyoke, Anne Marie Flynn, 93, passed away on May 20th. She was a longtime proprietor of Flynn's Drugstore in Churchill and graduated from the Hamden College of Pharmacy. Anne leaves her nieces and nephew with their families. A mass will be held at Blessed Sacrament Church at a later date. I'm guessing that would be the one in Holyoke, since that's where the obituary's from. From Ludlow, Wade E. Lamberton, L-A-M-B-E-R-T-O-N, 81, passed away on May 19th. His funeral will be Thursday with visitation from 8:30 a.m. until 10 a.m. at the Ludlow Funeral Home with a procession to the Massachusetts Veterans Cemetery in Agawam. Additional information can be found at ludlowfuneralhome.com. Holyoke, Carmen M. Zayas, Z-A-Y-A-S, 87, passed away on Saturday. Her funeral will be held on this Thursday, at 11 a.m. from the Barry J. Farrell Funeral Home, 2049 Northampton Street, followed by Mass at 11:30 in Blessed Sacrament Church, that's at 1945 Northampton Street in Holyoke. Calling hours will be held prior to the funeral from 9:30 a.m. until 11 a.m. at the funeral home. For a full obituary, you can check Barry J. Farrell Funeral Home. com. From Longmeadow, Pauline L. Sample, 102 years young, died November 12th of 2025. Graveside service will be held at 11 a.m. Saturday, May 30th at the Longmeadow Cemetery in Longmeadow. Please see forestier.com for a complete obituary. That's F-O-R-A-S-T-I-E-R-E. From South Hadley, Phyllis A. Lukasik Babula, B-A-B-U-L-A, 90, passed away on May 16th. She was a communicant of the former Mater Dolorosa Church in Holyoke, more recently St. Patrick's Church in South Hadley. Phyllis will be missed by her children and grandchildren. Visitation will take place a week from yesterday, next Monday, June 1st, from 4 to 7 p.m. at the Beers and Story South Hadley Funeral Home. Mass Tuesday, June 2nd, 11 a.m. at St. Patrick's Church, with burial to follow at Mater Dolorosa Cemetery. Family and friends may gather at the funeral home at 10 a.m. and be part of the procession to the church. Please visit beersandstory.com for a full obituary. From Springfield, Dwayne Yearby, Y-E-A-R-B-Y, 63, passed away on May 10th. He leaves two brothers and a son, Ronell Parker, daughter Serena Yearby, and his life partner of 37 years, Nikki Lewis. Services will be held this Thursday, May 28th, with a service at 11 a.m. in the Henderson Funeral Home, 52 Hancock Street, Springfield. 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From Chicopee, John S. Strom, S-T-R-O-M, Jr., 70, passed away suddenly on Tuesday. John was a dock supervisor at Overnight Transportation. He is survived by his wife of 47 years, Deborah Bertolasio Strom, children Shannon, Nicole, and John Strom III, with two grandchildren. 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From Warners, New York, Janet R. Brown, 83, passed away on May 22nd. She was born in Springfield, graduated from Cathedral, was an administrative assistant with Remington Products in Bridgeport, Connecticut. Surviving her are her sisters, Patricia Cheever and Carol Dwight Hollister, and a brother, Raymond Richards, with nieces and nephews. Relatives and friends are invited to calling hours at the Dimbleby Funeral Home in West Winfield, New York. 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From Springfield, Joseph T. Sankey, S-A-N-K-Y, 94, formerly of Springfield, passed away on May 21st. He was born in New Jersey and served his country during the Korean War in the United States Air Force. He later moved to Massachusetts and worked for the Department of Defense. He was also a founding member of the Western Mass Relics Senior Softball League. Joseph is survived by his wife, Jacqueline LeClaire Sankey, daughters Carly Sankey and Jessica Weir, and their sons, and their sons. His life will be celebrated this coming Friday, May 29th, with visitation from 9 to 10:30 a.m. at the Sampson Family Chapels, 21 Tinkham Road, Springfield. Liturgy at 11 in Our Lady of the Sacred Heart Church in Springfield. He will then be laid to rest in Hillcrest Park Cemetery in Springfield. Sampson with a P, S-A-M-P-S-O-N, chapels.com. From Chicopee, Francis Frank John Stasiowski, S-T-A-S-I-O-W-S-K-I, 82. Husband for 44 years to Catherine I. Ott Stasiowski, passed away on May 17th. Frank was employed at Smith & Wesson. His 1974 Corvette was his prized possession. Frank leaves his wife, Catherine, and calling hours for Frank will be held this coming Thursday, May 28th, from 4 to 6 p.m. at the Kozakowski Funeral Home, 565 Front Street, Chicopee, with a mass on Friday, May 29th, with family and friends meeting directly at Mary Mother of Hope Church, 840 Page Boulevard. Kozakowski Funeral Home.com. That's K-O-Z-I. K-O-W-S-K-I. And if you had your television on during the weekend, you probably would have heard about the passing of, this is in from Southampton, Albert George Lehman, L-E-H-M-A-N-N, 83, of Holyoke, passed away on May 18th. A graduate of Holyoke High, he received his associate's degree in audio engineering from the Cambridge School of Broadcasting. He completed his internship at WGBH Boston and WHDH Studios. Albert began his career at WREB, and at the same time he was manager of the Blue Denims rock band. Albert was the voice of WWLP 22. His many contributions to the growth of TV 22 are still evident to this day. Albert was an active member and trustee of the Second Congregational Church in Holyoke for many years, excuse me, and was on the City of Holyoke City Hall clock tower for decades. He is survived by his daughter, Jessica McGarvey, son Peter Lehman, with four grandchildren. All are invited to meet for calling hours this coming Saturday, May 30th, from 9:30 to 11 a.m. at the Messier Funeral Home, 1944 Northampton Street in Holyoke. This will be followed by an 11 a.m. service at the funeral home. For directions or expressions of sympathy, please visit messierfuneralhome.com. That's M-E-S-S-I-E-R, funeralhome.com. This completes today's obituaries. If you have any questions about them or any part of our program, please feel free to contact the station at area code 413-747-7337. Okay. Time now, about quarter past the hour.
0: 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A lot that has been sitting empty since a gas station was torn down in 2017 is expected to get a new life as a medical building. Better Healthcare Solutions, LLC, which is owned by Alice Baye, that's B-A-I-Y-E-E, of Springfield, is planning to build the new one-story building that will measure about 3,600 square feet at 550 Main Street in Indian Orchard. That property has been sitting there vacant for a very long time, and I would love to see it developed, said City Councilor Zaida Govan, who is also the president of the Indian Orchard Citizens Council. We don't have a lot of medical offices in the area, so this is something that is needed. The land is zoned for business. Owners needed a special permit, which was unanimously granted by the 13-member City Council last month. Records show the company, which is on Maple Street, purchased the triangle-shaped piece of land for $140,000 in February of 2025. The property measures about 0.67 acres and is close to the banks of the Chicopee River. The plan calls for the building to be constructed close to Main Street with a 19-space parking lot to the back and the side. The project will convert a lawn-vacant property into a productive use, increasing the tax base and generating revenue for the city. The medical office will create new employment opportunities and will utilize existing municipal services without undue burden, the application said. It is also noted the project will eliminate the potential nuisances a vacant lot can bring. City planning staff aired no objections to the project, but noted it does need City Conservation Commission approvals to ensure the Chicopee River is protected. Okay, so that's
1: you ready
0: what's
1: to
0: happening.
1: Do, Abby?
0: I'm ready. Are you ready to listen?
1: I am.
0: Yeah, you're not listening to me.
1: I want to hear your comments.
0: Okay. Dear Abby, my partner Greg and I have been together a year. I'm getting the impression my success at work is making him insecure. I pursued a stable and high-paying career. I enjoy knowing I can support my future children's needs financially. My success has now resulted in several big promotions, which means more demanding schedules and draining technical tasks at times. During my stressful times at work, I've noticed Greg suddenly withdraws and begins boasting about his income and work demands. He comes by less often, and when he is around, he acts uninterested in my activities and refuses to help with household chores, claiming his work is so demanding and he's so important that he's too tired. Abby, Greg's job is much less demanding than mine, and I feel he's overinflating it to pump up his ego. I've tried to encourage his confidence, but that only seems to make him less focused on helping me. I don't think it's a coincidence that every time my workload is more stressful and I need his help, he disappears. Greg has promised for months that he's moving in with me, but it has been 5 months now and still nothing. I've raised these issues and told him I feel lonely and unsupported. His response is that I have the wrong idea and he's not a sexist, but I can't help but see a pattern. I want a family and I'm looking to settle down. I need someone I can rely on when times are tough. Should I keep trying to work things out with Greg, or will his ego be a forever issue? Should I cut my losses? Career conflicted in Colorado. Dear career conflicted, face it. What you've got with Greg is what you will get if the relationship goes further. He may be nice, if insecure, man. But you have more than one issue going on with him. You are successful, he is less so. If you and he are willing to go for couples counseling, it may be possible to forge the closer relationship you are looking for. However, if that's not possible, then you should part as friends. Yeah, get rid of him.
1: I think so, yeah.
0: He's not supportive. He never will be supportive. And he doesn't sound like he wants a partnership.
1: Right. Sounds like it's all about him. Well, I wouldn't like that.
0: He's a man. Okay. Dear Abby, we have some dear friends with whom we socialize a lot. However, it seems that every time we invite them to do something, they invite others, whom we know, to join in. Our latest invitation is to visit us at our lake house for several days. They would like to bring their adult son and their girlfriend. While we like their son a lot, we do not know the girlfriend. We don't want to hurt their feelings or our friendship, but we are getting tired of our invitations being extended to others. How do we respond to stop this, gracious Southerners? Dear gracious, what this couple is doing is rude. Respond by telling them all you love them and their son, and you do not know the girlfriend, and are not comfortable hosting a stranger for an entire weekend. Give them time to absorb your message. Then the next time they attempt to include more guests in your invitation, explain that it is for them only. Yeah, you don't invite other people.
1: Right, that's right. I agree, Mariel.
0: Yeah, forget it.
1: Okay, and the horoscopes by Eugenia Last. If today is your birthday, happy birthday to you from all of us here at Valley Eye Radio. But you know this Eugenia Last lady gives good advice on all fronts, so we're going to listen. But if it's your birthday, observe the possibilities. If there's something you find attractive, intriguing, or energizing, don't waste time. Initiate your plans and enjoy the ride. Mm-hmm. Living in the moment and experiencing what life has to offer will change your perspective regarding how you want to proceed. If you're a Gemini, kickstart your plans. Put your talents and experience to good use. Your enthusiasm will bring about the manpower you need to step up and make things happen. If you're a Cancer, refuse to let your emotions lead you astray. Keep your intentions and personal information to yourself. Work or domestic problems will surface. For the Leos, how you make a difference will offer hope for a brighter future. Pay it forward to someone in need. A positive attitude comes from being happy with the decisions you make. For the Virgos, less talk and more action will help you gain momentum and avoid interference. Personal changes that encourage healthy eating habits and a fitness routine will motivate you. That's good for everybody. If you're a Libra, set goals, put a plan in place, and make changes to your schedule that encourage you to follow through with your plans. Having a target in mind will give you purpose. Scorpios, use your strength and agility to help gain respect and credibility. Orchestrate what you want to play out, and you'll soon see who's on your team and who isn't. If you're a Sagittarian, lifestyle changes and partnerships will all benefit from your words and your ability to bring about change. A passionate plea will get a positive response. Capricorns, tune in to what others need from you. Showing respect will help you gain insight into what's possible. Don't limit what you can do because someone says no. Aquarians, stay positive. A negative attitude will lead to discord and regret. Getting along will help you put an end to uncertainty and missing out on something special. If you're a Pisces, put your energy where it has the greatest impact. It's what you do that will make others take an interest. Emotional issues will require unfiltered truth. For the Aries, a taste of something you like doesn't mean you should indulge. Gauge your time, cost, and stress before you sign up for something that can cause regret. And finally, for the Tauruses, keep busy in order to avoid the consequences of idle time, leading to letting others take advantage of you. Pick a path that helps fulfill your dreams.
0: And now for the almanac. Today is Tuesday, May 26th, the 146th day of 2026, and the 68th day of spring. Today's history. In 1865, the last of the largest Confederate forces fighting the Civil War surrendered in New Orleans, Louisiana. In 1868, the Senate failed for the second time by only one vote to convict President Andrew Johnson in his impeachment trial, resulting in his acquittal. In 1923, the first 24 hours of Le Mans sports car race began near the town of Le Mans, France. Now, today's birthdays. Well, these people were born on this day and have since left us. Al Jolson, 1886 to 1950. Ooh, he lived a long time. The singer-actor. Dorothea Lange, the 1895 to 1965, the photographer. John Wayne, born in 1907 and died in 1972, the actor. Peggy Lee, 1920 to 2002, the singer, songwriter, actor. Miles Davis, born in 1926 and died in 1991, the jazz singer. Sally Ride, born in 1951, died in 2012, the astronaut. And now these people are having big birthdays and my invitation got lost. Stevie Nicks was born in 1948, the singer-songwriter. Pam Grier, born in 1949, is the actress. Lenny Kravitz, born in 1964, is the singer-songwriter. Helena Bonham Carter, born in 1966, is the actress. Matt Stone, 1971, is the screenwriter, a TV producer. Warren Hill, born in 1975, is a singer-songwriter. Now, today's fact. Only two U.S. presidents in history went on to serve in Congress after having held the nation's highest office, John Quincy Adams and Andrew Johnson. If you were paying attention when I was reading the history, in 1868, President Andrew Johnson was only one vote from being convicted for impeachment. And then he went on to be a congressman. I think that was interesting. Today's sports. In 1959, Pittsburgh Pirates pitcher Harvey Haddix pitched what would have been the longest perfect game in history. 12 innings, only to lose 1-0 in the 13th. Oh, how heartbreaking.
1: Oh, yes.
0: Today's quote. Well, there's perhaps a province in which photograph can tell us nothing more than what we see with our own eyes. There's another in which it proves to us how little our eyes permit us to see. And that was by Dorothea Lange. And that's the almanac for today.
1: And thank you so much. This is Jean thanking Mary Ellen for sharing the joy of bringing you the news today. And thank you for listening out there. Thanks to Liam, who is here helping us out. We'd be nothing without Liam. We need our Liam. And that's about it. We'd like to say have a great day. You heard the weather, so we're all good. Thank you.
2: And thank you both for reading to us today from the pages of the Springfield Republican. It's Tuesday, May 26th, 2026, and you're listening to Valley Eye Radio. Up next, we're going to hear from Martha with the Westfield News, followed by Sharon with the Daily Hampshire Gazette. And then rounding out the news this morning into the afternoon, we'll hear from Karen with the Greenfield Recorder. We've got all that and much more coming up here for you on Valley Eye Radio. Thank you for listening, and have a wonderful, wonderful Tuesday.
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6: Hello, it's Martha with the Westfield News for Tuesday, May 26, 2026. In front page news, residents can weigh in on Safe Streets by Cliff Clark from Westfield. After nearly a year of holding public hearings and surveying residents to learn their concerns about traffic safety, the engineering department has completed a draft of the Safe Streets for All plan. Now, as a next step, the department is offering residents a last chance to weigh in on it during a Zoom meeting set for 7 p.m. Thursday, May 28, before it is finalized later this spring. As first responders, we witness firsthand the devastating and lasting impacts that roadway crashes have on individuals, families, and the broader community, said Police Lieutenant John Parrish, who was named as the department's new Traffic Bureau Director, with the retirement of former Bureau Director Sergeant Juanita Mijas. Having a proactive, safety-focused road network is one of the most effective tools available to prevent serious crashes before they occur. By identifying actions to reduce crash frequency and severity, these studies will not only save lives, but also reduce the strain on emergency response resources, allowing personnel to respond more fully and efficiently to other urgent incidents throughout our community, said Parrish, who has been a full-time officer since 2010, before being promoted to sergeant in 2017 and lieutenant in 2024. The Safe Streets for All action plan is designed to guide the city's efforts to improve roadway safety and reduce the most serious crashes. The draft input from residents, city, staff, and local stakeholders, combined with detailed analysis of crash data and roadway conditions, according to the announcement of the remote meeting. This is an important initiative for our city, and it's important that residents understand the steps we are taking to reach the goal of Vision Zero, said Police Captain Steve Dickinson. His reference to Vision Zero is a bold endeavor to eliminate all traffic deaths and serious injuries while making the city's streets safer and more accessible for all. The holistic safe system approach promotes designing streets for human mistakes and limitations, calming traffic, and proactively identifying and addressing risks. The approach follows six principles. Deaths and serious injuries are unacceptable. Humans make mistakes. Humans are vulnerable. Responsibility is shared. Safety is proactive. Redundancy is critical. Crucial. Like in Westfield, roadway safety is a major concern for communities across the country. In 2022 alone, 42,721 people died in motor vehicle crashes, an average of over 117 people per day, making crashes one of the leading causes of preventable deaths nationwide. Locally, Westfield is no exception to roadway safety issues, with a higher fatal crash rate than the state average. This plan lays out a concrete vision and a series of proven strategies for making streets safer for all. Part of the drafting process included looking at crash data to learn the city's streets and intersections that may be less safe than others. What is too often missing when implementing new and different policies for road safety plans is what residents see and hear when moving around the city, which is an important element of the draft plan. We strongly urge those who have completed the survey and provided public input to help draft this plan to participate, and those who want to learn more to attend this remote meeting, Dickinson said. We would also encourage residents to visit the city's crash data dashboard to check out the information before the meeting. The program is being funded by a $200,000 grant from the U.S. Department of Transportation. The city matched the grant with $50,000. Continuing on the front page, young sprouts get day in grandmother's garden. Westfield River Elementary School students learn about plant adaptation during their visit, by Amy Porter from Westfield. Second graders in Westfield River Elementary School studying plant adaptation traversed with their teachers to Grandmother's Garden on May 22, where they were greeted by volunteers. The students were handed a scavenger hunt with boxes of things to look for and check off. Westfield School Committee member Kathleen Hillman asked the students what they might find on their hunt. Among the items on the list were a squirrel, a yellow flower, insects, sprouts, acorns, rocks or stones, butterflies, and plants with thorns. Jackie McDowell, education coordinator for Friends of Grandmother's Garden, said they should look for other interesting things as well to write on the back of the sheet. She asked them to stay on the paths and not pick any flowers. The students gathered in groups to explore the herb garden and gazebo, the new pavilion, and the path to the pond. There, they were excited to spot frogs in the water, even though they weren't on the list. In the herb garden, they crouched around but did not touch a recently hatched robin's egg. Several children gathered around the impressive thorns on the rose arbor, which was not yet blooming. Another instruction of the hunt was to thank a grandmother's garden volunteer for inviting them, which they all did with enthusiasm. And last on the front page, Council Split on Funding for Brain Injury Group Home, by Amy Porter from Westfield. At its May 21 meeting, the City Council narrowly defeated an appropriation of $200,000 in Community Preservation Act funds to Berkshire County ARC for a group home for individuals with acquired brain injury on Cabot Road. The allocation was recommended unanimously by the Community Preservation Committee at its meeting on April 9. The vote in City Council was 6 in favor and 5 opposed, with 2 abstentions. However, 7 votes were required for passage. A motion to reconsider at the next meeting was taken and approved. In a conversation with Berkshire County ARC after the earlier CPC vote, Chris Milski, Vice President of Residential Service, said this would be the organization's 5th group home in Westfield. Milski said the group home will be funded by the Department of Developmental Services, Mass Ability, and other funding sources at a projected cost of $1.7 million. He shared that it will be an accessible, state-of-the-art, solar-powered house staffed 24 hours a day based on the needs of the people who move in. It is being planned as a medical model with paid services such as occupational therapist, physical therapist, speech therapist, music therapist, and artists that come into the home. The key to the agency's success is reaching out to different funding sources, Milski said at the time. During the discussion at the meeting, Councilor Cindy Harris said the Finance Committee voted 2-1 to recommend the allocation. She said City Planner Jay Vinsky, representing the CPC, shared that creating community housing is a valid CPA expenditure and has historically been the least represented category of CPA-funded projects. She said the project meets the general project evaluation criteria by meeting the goal of CPA by creating community housing. This house will consist of 4 permanent units of fully wheelchair-accessible affordable housing. Harris said a representative of Berkshire County ARC at the Finance Committee meeting could not guarantee that the residents in the home would be from Westfield, but she shared that everyone must meet the income guidelines of 50% of the area income. In the earlier conversations, Berkshire County ARC representatives said the residents moving into the group home would be identified by the state, which has a long wait list. People who have been in rehabilitation centers and nursing homes. This will be a forever home, so they never have to worry about a roof over their heads, Melsky said. Harris said the project uses multiple sources of funding and leverages state funding and private financing. A local bank will provide a first mortgage. They were hoping to receive the $200,000 from CPC, which recommends it. She said they have put the project out to bid and have a contractor ready to start construction as soon as the funding is locked in. The house will be built and occupied within seven months. Councillor Ralph Figge said he was opposed to the idea of $200,000 in CPA funds going to a program predominantly funded through the state or federal government. The city of Westfield needs to take care of the city of Westfield. Through their discussions with finance, they never guaranteed anybody from Westfield to reside in this facility, he said, adding that the organization is tax exempt. So if we give them $200,000 from CPA, we have no way of getting any of that back. I really think that the residents of Westfield are who we should be taking care of with our CPA funds. Councillor Brent Bean II agreed with Figge and said he was the one who voted no in the Finance Committee. The reality is that this project is $1.7 million for a house for four bedrooms. That's my problem. The mission obviously is extremely needed. We understand that it's a great mission. I'm not questioning that. When we cited this particular facility, it was never discussed that they were coming back to ask for money through CPA or any other means, he said, adding that the city is doing its fair share on facilities such as these. Councillor Bridget Matthews-Kane said she would support the group home. We're supposed to spend a chunk of our CPA funds on housing, and historically, we have not really been able to do that. There's not a lot of projects that come in front of us that fit, and this is serving people who are really needy, who need this service through no fault of their own. I think it's important to support people like that. I'm going to be a yes. Councillor Kristen Mello asked Bean if he had ever been to a facility where they rehabilitate from brain injuries. I can totally see where the costs would inflate to that level in order to make sure that it was a safe and accessible place for people to move in. I've been in places where brain injury has happened, and I understand the expenditure, and I understand the value, and I'm in support. Mello added that she also understands the frustration about CPA fund spending. But if we don't go over it with the actual committee and talk about what they approve, I don't see where we get to quarterback that later. You can't tell me to trust the experts about all the other things, but not about the CPC, right? Either we're going to go over it and talk about what should and shouldn't be funded, or we're going to take their recommendation and do something with it, she said. Voting in favor of the allocation were Matthews-Kane, Mello, and City Councilors Nicholas Morganelli Jr., Dan Alley, Cindy Harris, and Daniel Kanapik. Voting no were Bean, Figge, and City Councilors John Beltrandi III, Michael Burns, and William Oniski. Kanapik made the motion to reconsider the vote at the next meeting. The motion to reconsider passed by a majority vote. And our Westfield Health Bulletin. Threats of violence, lack of support are driving nurses away. By Juanita Carnes, special to the Westfield News. On May 6, 1982, Congress and the American Nurses Association finally recognized National Nurses Day, kicking off a week of appreciation for those with essential health care professionals. As important as these nurses are in our lives, this recognition is long overdue. It took several attempts to formally recognize nurses for their knowledge, education, and the care they provide. Nurses Week ends May 12, the birth date of an important historical figure in nursing, Florence Nightingale. Nursing is the most trusted profession in the U.S., yet violence against nurses is prevalent and driving nurses away from their chosen career. As important as nursing is, the road to recognition was not easy. Nurses make up the largest portion of the healthcare industry. Care could not be delivered without them. In 1953, a proposal was sent to President Dwight D. Eisenhower to proclaim Nurses Day, which was never made. In 1954, an unproclaimed Nurses Week was celebrated on the 100th anniversary of Nightingale's mission to Crimea. In 1955, a bill was presented to Congress with no action taken. In 1972, a resolution was presented to the President by the House of Representatives. No action was taken. In 1974, the International Council of Nurses proclaimed May 12 as International Nurse Day, and President Richard Nixon issued a proclamation of Nurses Week. In 1996, the ANA initiated May 6 as National RN Recognition Day. And to all the students working toward their nursing degree, May 8 is designated as National Student Nurses Day. Assigning a week on the calendar is deserving, but not enough when nurses are not sufficiently supported in their job and protected from violence in the workplace. Lunch, bagels, other snacks, and swag gifts are appreciated, but nurses need support, protection, and respect in their workplace. Unfortunately, 1 in 4 nurses are leaving the profession within their first year. Nurses leave school with knowledge, credentials, and a license to deliver care in a complex healthcare industry burdened with staffing shortages, corporate demands, and rising rates of violence directly affecting their work. Nurses are resilient. Resilience alone is not enough to retain nurses. 23,000 assaults on nurses were documented in 2023, along with countless unreported assaults. The Emergency Nurses Association states that violence should not be considered part of the job. The U.S. Bureau of Labor Statistics shows that workplace violence is higher than any other sector and increasing. Healthcare groups are seeking legislation to protect healthcare workers. Violence in healthcare facilities not only affects nurses, but all other staff and patients. It eliminates the ability to provide a safe, healing environment. In a joint statement by multiple organizations, acts of aggression, whether verbal or physical, are entirely unacceptable. We stand united in our belief that no one should be harmed while providing or receiving care. Workplace violence erodes the safety and dignity of healthcare environments, directly contributes to workforce burnout and turnover, and compromises the quality of care for patients. Emergency department nurses suffer the most violence. Many times this is normalized as part of the environment we work in. Behavioral health conditions, alcohol and drug use, and high stress all contribute to a patient becoming aggressive, but does not give them the right to assault staff. In very few cases, the patient may not have control, but most often it is a choice. Unless a significant injury occurs, many cases are not reported. The Emergency Nurses Association, American College of Emergency Physicians, and other groups are asking Congress to make it a federal crime to attack healthcare workers, similar to the airline industry. 30 states have similar laws. Many health systems have boosted security, post messages to the public that violence will not be tolerated, and guidelines to staff to report violence. Education is offered on how to cope with aggressive patients. As I write this, I am flooded by memories over my 40 years in nursing of incidents of violence affecting myself and colleagues, most unreported, but forever reside in the far back corners of my mind to be forgotten. Of course, we don't forget. Sharing anything personally experienced brought up too many stories and emotions better left alone. Historically, nurses have had to work hard to receive the recognition and respect they greatly deserve. That should end here. Reach out and thank the nurses in your life. Remember, every nurse chose to go to school, attain knowledge, skills, licenses, certifications, and continuing education to care for you. The education and the job is not an easy path. I extend my deepest gratitude and respect to all the nurses in this world, and please stay safe. Take care of yourself and someone else. I have two obituaries. Patty Jo Rigg of Westfield was 66 when she passed away on May 18, 2026. She had worked as a paraprofessional in the Westfield Public Schools and at Russell Elementary School. She leaves behind her partner, Rick Williams, her daughters, Jennifer Guzman, Krista Cotino, Tammy, Kim Fox, 7 grandchildren, 2 great-grandchildren, and siblings Dave DeLassi, Vicki Redman, and Lori Luomo. There will be a celebration of life held at a later date. Also, Robert John Piet of Westfield was 68 when he passed away on May 21, 2026. He had worked at Gencote and as a bus driver after retirement. He leaves behind his wife Paula, his sisters Denise Barrett, Suzanne Varelli, his children Jared, Desiree, and stepchildren Carl Favada, Michael Favada, and Gina Favada, and John Kelly, and 5 grandchildren. A funeral will be held today, Tuesday, May 26, at 1 o'clock at the First and Adams Funeral Home. Calling hours will precede the service from 11 to 1. In sports from the scoreboard, in baseball, Bombers postseason ends, PVIAC Class A quarterfinals, number 2 Longmeadow 4, number 7 Westfield 0. Also in baseball, Eagles soar past Saints, PVIAC Class D quarterfinals, number 2 Mount Everett 14, number 7 St. Mary's 4 in 6 innings. And also in baseball, Green Wave overtakes Tigers, PVIAC Class C semifinals, number 2 Greenfield 6, number 3 Westfield Tech 1. Dear Annie, by Annie Lane. Cold shoulder has mom feeling shut out. Dear Annie, my 15-year-old daughter and I used to be extremely close. She was the kind of child who would climb into the car after school and tell me everything before I even pulled out of the parking lot. Who sat with whom at lunch, what her teacher said, which friend was mad at which friend, and what song everyone was listening to that week. Now I feel like I'm living with a very fashionable attorney who cross-examines everything I say. If I ask how school was, she says, fine, in a tone that makes it clear the conversation is over. If I ask whether she has homework, she says I do not trust her. If I remind her to bring a sweatshirt, she tells me I am treating her like a baby. If I say nothing at all, she asks why I am being weird. Last week, I made her favorite dinner, hoping we could have a nice evening. She came downstairs wearing headphones, picked at her food, and answered every question with one word. When I gently asked if something was wrong, she snapped that I was always making everything a big deal. Then she went upstairs, closed her door, and laughed on FaceTime with her friends for an hour. The part that stings is that my daughter still seems like herself with everyone else. Her teachers tell me she is polite and funny. Her friends' parents say she is a joy to have over. But at home, I seem to get the eye roll, the sighs, and the door-slamming version of her. I know teenagers need independence. I know I should not take every mood personally. But I miss my daughter and the relationship we had. I miss the girl who used to sit on my bed and tell me long, dramatic stories about nothing. I miss being the person she came to first, not the person that she pushes away. I do not want to smother her, lecture her, or turn every conversation into a battle. But I also do not want to give up trying to connect. How do I stay close to a teenager who acts like my love is an inconvenience? Signed, Missing My Little Girl. Dear Missing, Your daughter is not rejecting your love. She is practicing independence on the safest person she knows. Stay steady, keep the door open, and look for small moments of connection instead of big heart-to-hearts. Try a car ride, a snack, a funny show, or a late-night check-in when teens are off.

0: 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The material being read is the copyright property of the publications being read. Access to this program is solely for persons who cannot read the original printed version due to a visual impairment or other disability. By continuing to listen, you confirm that you have such a condition.
1: 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I wish labels were biodegradable, and I'm sure that plenty of folks feel the same way. 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From Heloise. 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Irresistible for dogs, anyway. Put the pill into one pocket, then pull a second pocket into pieces. Call your dog and offer him a piece of the second one. If you've trained your dog by using treats, have him sit first. Give your dog the other pieces one at a time. The trick is to get him excited rather than suspicious about the treats. After a few bites, the dog's eager for his next treat. Now you can give him the pocket that contains the pill. Chances are, he'll gobble it down without noticing there's a pill inside. From Carrie in Orange, California. And that is the Westfield News for Tuesday, May 28, 2026. This has been Martha. 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
2: This article is entitled Four Inspiring Success Lessons. 1. Work. You can listen to and read all of the self-development in the world, but if you don't put what you're learning into action, things won't change. There's a Swedish proverb that goes, God gives every bird a worm, but he does not throw it into the nest. You have the potential to succeed, but you're going to have to work the principles that you know. 2. Change. In order for your life to change, you must change. To the degree that you change your thoughts will be to the degree that your life changes. Don't expect anything to change if you're not changing. Don't expect your business to get any better if you're not changing. Don't expect your health to get any better if you're not changing. If you want massive change, you must make massive change. 3. Stumble. It's okay to stumble. When you reach for great things, you will stumble. Just be sure to learn from the stumble. A stumble could be the best thing that ever happened to you. A stumble may prevent total chaos in your life if you learn from it. Learn to value stumbles and to learn from the stumbles. 4. Become. Success does not come from what you attain, but from who you become. Success is not a big car or big house. Success is you being big on the inside. When you're big on the inside, you can attract a big car, but the car does not make you. You make the car. Jim Rohn said, "We can have more than we've got because we can become more than we are."

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1: Hello, everyone, and welcome. This is Sharon, and today I'll be reading from the Daily Hampshire Gazette for Tuesday, May 26, 2026. Let's begin by checking out the Hampshire County 6-day weather forecast. For today, a high of 86, mostly sunny and warmer with winds from the southwest at 6 to 12 miles per hour. Tonight, low of 57, partly cloudy with winds from the southwest at 6 to 12 miles per hour. And Wednesday, a high of 87, low of 58, a passing afternoon shower and warm with winds from the west at 7 to 14 miles per hour. Thursday, a high of 74, low of 53, not as warm, breezy in the p.m. with winds from the north at 7 to 14 miles per hour. Friday, a high of 67, a low of 48, rain and drizzle possible with winds from the northwest at 7 to 14 miles per hour. For our weekend on Saturday, a high of 60, a low of 44, a little morning rain, then cloudy with winds from the north at 8 to 16 miles per hour. And finally on Sunday, a high of 68, a low of 45, with intervals of clouds and sunshine and winds from the north at 8 to 16 miles per hour. Turning to our front page stories for today, our first story is out of Northampton. The legacy lives on. Medal of Liberty honors Northampton soldier killed in World War II crash, by Samuel Gelinas, staff writer. Ken O'Brien and his first cousin John Richardson sat in folding chairs in the main gathering area of the Florence VFW, a dimly lit white and gray wood-paneled room surrounded with medals, articles, and the names of hundreds who have given their lives in service to the country. Given rainy morning conditions, Florence's 158th annual Memorial Day parade made its way through Main Street of Florence to this room instead of a ceremony in the Park Street Cemetery. In the VFW, O'Brien was awarded the Medal of Liberty, a purple ribbon with a gold star given to the families of those who have died in service. Signed by Governor Maura Healey, the medal was given to Ken O'Brien of Northampton and Richardson of East Hampton on behalf of their uncle, William O'Brien, who died alongside 9 other men in a B-17 crash during World War II. William O'Brien was a first-generation Irishman who went to Northampton High School, graduating in 1938. Richardson described his uncle as a handsome man whom all the girls liked and scored Northampton's only touchdown during a horrible season in the 1930s. It's nice to see him get recognition because you know when these kids go to war and they have no families or parents, everything disappears, Richardson said. So the legacy lives on in people like us that remind people that we had an uncle that was killed in World War II. Not only did Ken lose his uncle in the war, but his father, John W. O'Brien, also died in 1956 due to health complications stemming from both World War II and the Korean War. Ken was only 4 years old at the time his father died. My mom brought us up, my grandparents were involved, but we made it through, he said. Ken O'Brien said that while he once had an ambition to go into military service himself, his mother insisted that he not. I wanted to, but my mother laid the guilt trip on me that we had paid enough, said O'Brien. But when I was growing up, every kid's father was in the military. More than 100 people crammed into the room as O'Brien's memory and service was honored, including elected officials and band members from Northampton schools. Hundreds more had lined the streets of Florence, including families with young children who waved flags as the parade made its way. Among those who marched through the wet streets of Florence following a weekend of rain was Mayor Gina Louise Shera, flanked by city councilors Rachel Maiori, Deb Klemer, Aline Davis, and school committee member Robbie Sainer-Sullivan. Northampton residents and state legislators Senator Joe Comerford and Representative Lindsay Sabadosa also joined in. Florence residents of 30 years, Maddie and Emma Tracy, haven't missed a single parade in all those years. It is their tradition to stand outside the Florence Bank on Main Street to keep alive the memory of family members who have served, and on Monday they were there again with their St. Bernard named Tessie to watch as the parade went by. It's important for us to be here and memorialize all the people who've served our country. I don't want that ever to be forgotten, Emma said. Memorial Day this year also marked the last day of work for Veterans Service Director Steve Connor, who has been in the role 22 years and retires as of Tuesday. He gave an emotional address to the room and described waking up for Memorial Day as a 10-year-old boy. He remembers that in order to spend time with his dad, he woke up at 5:30 a.m. to go from cemetery to cemetery to set up. Those were the moments that solidified his appreciation for honoring those who have served during national holidays. As he addressed the room, he said the enduring struggle for people in his role will be to instill a sense of reverence for service members living and dead on Veterans Day and Memorial Day. I have always looked at these days differently, one as a solemn event and the other as a celebration. However, our calendar and our climate can make that distinction more difficult to recognize. Memorial Day is often marked by a somber ceremony, yet it falls during a three-day holiday weekend that is commercially promoted as the beginning of summer, he said. In contrast, Veterans Day is observed during the 11th hour of the 11th day of the 11th month every November. It often arrives with chilly gray weather, bare trees, and thoughts of winter already settling in our minds. He added, "It is a paradox that I have struggled with throughout my 22-year career, and since I cannot rearrange the days of the calendar, it will likely remain a challenge for those who follow me in this position." O'Brien was one of two Medal of Liberty recipients in Hampshire County this year. In Amherst, Bruce Barton received his medal on behalf of his uncle Stephen Barton, who had also died in service. In Williamsburg, the story of Private First Class John W. Kosinski was shared after his story was uncovered in recent years. Kosinski was the first soldier from the Hilltowns and among the earlier Hampshire County soldiers to be killed in action in France in World War I. He was a Polish immigrant who came to the U.S. in 1912 to live with his family in Haydenville. Kosinski volunteered for service in 1917 with the Army National Guard Company out of Northampton and served in France from the fall of 1917 until his death at Belleau Wood in July 1918. Our next front page story is out of the Pioneer Valley. Top thinkers earn national honors. Prestigious Guggenheim Foundation grants sought-after fellowships to five educators at UMass, Amherst, and Smith Colleges by Sam Furland, staff writer. There are few people considered among the world's top thinkers, innovators, and creators, and five of them happen to call the Pioneer Valley home. That's according to the century-old Guggenheim Foundation, which annually recognizes exceptional achievement in the arts, sciences, and humanities through its prestigious fellowship program. This year's 101st class of Guggenheim Fellows includes five educators with ties to the Valley: Smith College lecturer Pamela Petro, University of Massachusetts Amherst professors Juana Valdez, an artist, and Stephen Platt, who specializes in Asian studies, and Amherst College professors Lawrence Douglas, who teaches law, and Sonia Clark, who teaches fine arts. "It literally changed my life," said Petro following the April announcement. "It opened up possibilities I didn't know existed." The fellowship honors hundreds of writers, artists, and creators each year through the Guggenheim Foundation, founded in 1925 and named after former U.S. Senator Simon Guggenheim. There are 223 fellows in this year's class, located across North America, from the Caribbean to Canada. Our new class of Guggenheim Fellows is representative of the world's best thinkers, innovators, and creators in art, science, and scholarship, Edward Hirsch, president of the Guggenheim Foundation, said in a statement. We are honored to support their visionary contributions. The possibilities that opened for Petro, a Northampton resident who also lectures at Lesley University, are what the fellowship grants. Each recipient gets funding to pursue a project outlined in their application. Petro plans to travel the world, visiting Poland, Argentina, and Hawaii to study ghosts in a literal and metaphorical sense. She said ghosts represent a presence where there is absence of people, as explored in one of her previous books, but she hopes to explore that concept with geographical locations. Ghosts have that sense of absence, that something that not only we have in our own lives, but it can also be geographic and we just don't think about it, Petro said. A review panel of various professionals, including past fellows, reviews and selects submissions. Along with describing a project they would like to pursue, applicants provide a start-to-present career narrative and are then designated to specific categories based on their studies. This year, fellows span across 55 different disciplines with a total of nearly 5,000 applicants. Douglas, awarded in the law category, plans to write a book about Al-Qaeda Lieutenant Abdi al-Nashiri, who is alleged to have organized the bombing of the USS Cole in Yemen in 2000. Douglas said the bombing was the largest terrorist attack against the United States before those on September 11, 2001, and he first wrote about the topic in 2013 when al-Nashiri was supposed to go to trial. 13 years later, al-Nashiri is now expected to go to trial this year, and Douglas will use the time afforded by the fellowship to write about the proceedings. It's an incredible opportunity, Douglas said. When you teach at a liberal arts college like Amherst, I find it exceptionally difficult to get writing done during the semester. Without this type of fellowship support, I would have found it difficult to be the kind of scholar I want to be. Clark, a professor of art and art history at Amherst College, will continue many projects exploring the symbolism of marigolds, inspired by her studies of author Toni Morrison's The Bluest Eye. Her work will result in two shows in 2028 at the Mint Museum in Charlotte, North Carolina, and the Isabella Stewart Gardner Museum in Boston. One of Clark's projects includes a circular marigold painting created from a yellow paint Clark made by submerging marigold dust in acrylic. Clark described the novel as a tragic story about three black girls, two sisters, and a friend who is persecuted for not fitting white beauty standards. The sisters try to help her, at one point planting marigolds on her behalf, but the flowers never grow. For Clark, the story reflects the need for people to come together and help one another grow, something she sees as especially necessary right now. I see this as a really important message from Toni Morrison, as a call to all of us that these three girls are trying to step up for each other, Clark said. Platt, who grew up in Northampton and is part of the Asian Studies category, said the fellowship is a major honor because judges evaluate the applicants' entire careers. It's a huge and unexpected honor, Platt said. It's a confirmation from people in your field that the work you do has value. As a historian of China, Platt will take a year off from his teaching duties at UMass to continue working on two projects. One exploring children's lives in an internment camp in China during World War II. Platt said at a time when funding for the humanities is declining, the fellowship is crucial for him and others. I'm a historian of China, and in the past I've gotten funding for national humanities, Platt said. I think especially in the current moment, in the current climate, funding is hard to come by. Since its founding, the foundation has awarded nearly $450 million in fellowships to more than 19,000 applicants. This year, applications in the creative arts and humanities were up by 50%, and applications in the sciences were up by 86%, according to the foundation. Valdez, an associate art professor at UMass, is a fellow in the fine arts category and will use the fellowship to create a documentary video exploring her mother's migration from Cuba to the United States. Her mother traveled with Valdez and her three siblings in 1971, later opening her own clothing manufacturing business. I feel like it's a really good point in time to revisit the people, especially people of color in Cuba at that time, and their decision to move to the United States, Valdez said. Hopefully, it will give us a better understanding of the history we have in common. Turning to our next front page story out of Boston. House approves weaponized drone bill. As technology races ahead, bill targets the possibility of misuse, by Colin A. Young of the State House News Service. The House was nearly unanimous in its support Wednesday for a ban on weaponized robots and restrictions on police use of drones to conduct surveillance on citizens with reasonable expectations of privacy. Similar legislation has been filed every session since 2017, including by Representative Lindsay Sabadosa, Democrat Northampton. This bill addresses one of the defining questions of our time. How do we ensure that rapid technological advancement remains anchored to human values and civil rights? Sabadosa said. The pace of innovation today is extraordinary. Every week seems to bring another breakthrough, another machine capable of doing what once seemed impossible. And here in Massachusetts, we are hoping to shape that future. Our universities, our researchers, our entrepreneurs, and our robotics companies are leading the world in innovation. But innovation also brings responsibility, because every powerful technology carries with it the possibility of misuse. Representative Michael Day, the Judiciary Committee chairman who introduced the bill on the floor, said it was time for the House to pass the measure because, unlike the federal government and many of our sister states, we in Massachusetts don't wait for tragedy to occur when we see that a threat to the safety of our residents is real. Tools of modern technology are used today for good and evil alike. Technology has grown our shared knowledge to allow us to explore the stars of space as well as the depths of sea. Advances in science, and yes, in Massachusetts we still follow the science, has increased lifespans by decades. Yet, technology has too often been misused and abused in the degradation and destruction of human life, to profit the few at the expense of many, to introduce new societal harms that our parents could never even fathom, Day said. Once the stuff of science fiction, unmanned drones and robots have now dominated military theaters throughout the world. Day said a Tennessee man was apprehended while he was preparing to use a drone bomb to attack an energy substation in November 2024, and this month an Arizona teenager was sentenced to prison for having planned to detonate an explosive attached to a drone at a Phoenix Pride parade. The bill would ban anyone in Massachusetts from manufacturing, selling, possessing, or operating a robotic device equipped with a weapon, including firearms, explosives, and chemical agents. It would also prohibit the use of robotic devices to threaten, harass, or physically restrain people. Violators would face mandatory prison sentences of between 18 months and 5 years, with tougher penalties for repeat offenses. Exemptions would apply to the U.S. military, the Massachusetts National Guard, and some defense contractors, along with limited Attorney General-approved waivers for research, education, or entertainment. Police would still be able to use weaponized robots for bomb disposal or imminent threats, but would be required to obtain a warrant to use a drone on private property or to conduct surveillance or location tracking. Day said that a warrant would be required to send a drone or robot into any situation that would require a warrant for physical entry. The legislation is based on bills filed by Sabadosa and Representative Michael Finn of West Springfield. The House passed the bill on a 155-1 vote. Republican Rep. John Gaskey of Carver was the only vote of dissent, and he did not speak to the bill on the floor. Gaskey was similarly the only representative to vote in opposition to a bill that would mandate the screening of newborns for congenital cryptomegalovirus, or CCMV, a common virus that can cause hearing loss, developmental delays, and other serious health problems in newborns. Gaskey offered an amendment that would have allowed parents to opt out of the screening, which was rejected on a 1-153 vote. He said the bill was a little bit over the top. The top-down mandates for doing testing like this is against the natural parental rights and goes against one of the first decisions that parents can make for their children, Gaskey said. Representatives were unanimous in their support for a bill to increase access to epinephrine auto-injectors such as EpiPens. It allows trained employees at businesses and organizations, including restaurants, summer camps, sports leagues, colleges, and arenas, to carry and administer epinephrine during allergic emergencies, even if the person experiencing anaphylaxis does not have a prescription. Representative Thomas Moakley of Falmouth said the legislation was inspired by a constituent who advocated for the change after her husband died after he was stung by a wasp at a golf tournament and there was no epinephrine on hand to be administered. The House on Wednesday also passed bills to create a blue envelope program to improve interactions between police and autistic drivers and to establish Blue Star license plates for families who have lost loved ones in the line of duty. And in some national news, two humpback whales set swimming records, recorded traveling between Australia and Brazil, by Aditha Ramakrishnan, AP science writer, out of New York. Scientists have spotted two humpback whales that made separate record-breaking crossings between Australia and Brazil. The whales were identified by their distinctive tail markings at the two locations about 9,000 miles apart. They traveled in opposite directions and journeyed farther than any humpback known so far. It's a very rare event, but it is a really wonderful demonstration of just how wide-ranging these animals are, said Philip Clapham, former head of a NOAA whale research program who was not involved with the new findings. Humpback whales are known for roaming long distances across major oceans in predictable patterns, typically following migration routes learned from their mothers. They feed on krill and small fish in the warmer months and breed in tropical waters over winter. It's difficult to track the movements of creatures that spend most of their lives underwater. In the new study, scientists analyzed over 19,000 whale images taken in the past four decades by research groups and citizen scientists. Recognition software helped to identify the whales based on their tails' color patterns and jagged edges. Researchers pinpointed two different whales at breeding sites in eastern Australia and Brazil over the years, suggesting they had crossed from one place to the other. One whale traveled just over 9,300 miles, outranking previous record holders, including a humpback that swam from Colombia to Zanzibar. The findings were published Tuesday in the journal Royal Society Open Science. Since the photos only depict the whales at the beginning and end of their journeys, researchers don't know the exact route they took. Whales don't typically travel between mating sites, so it's not yet clear why these two separately embarked on their journeys. They may have met other whales on shared feeding grounds and split off instead of returning to where they came from, study co-author Stephanie Stack with the Pacific Whale Foundation said in an email. finding not one but two individuals that have crossed between Australia and Brazil challenges what we thought we knew about how separate these populations really are, Stack said. Such odysseys are more difficult for whales in the northern hemisphere, where massive continents make traveling across oceans tougher. Scientists said the record journey shows just how far humpback whales can go. These methods can also help keep track of them as climate change warms oceans, possibly changing where krill live and where humpbacks might go to feed and breed. And in world news out of Vatican City, Pope apologizes for church's role in slavery, by Nicole Winfield and Paolo Santalucia of the Associated Press. Out of Vatican City, Pope Leo the 14th made a historic apology on Monday for the Holy See's role in legitimizing slavery and for having failed to condemn it for centuries, calling the Vatican's record a wound in Christian memory. Past popes have apologized for Christians' involvement in the transatlantic slave trade, but no pope had ever publicly acknowledged, much less apologized for, the role that past popes played in giving European sovereigns explicit authority to subjugate and enslave infidels. History's first U.S.-born pope, whose family history includes both enslaved people and slave owners, delivered the apology in his first encyclical, Magnifica Humanitas, Magnificent Humanity, which was released Monday. The sweeping manifesto is about safeguarding humanity in an era of increasing reliance on artificial intelligence. Leo raised the slave trade in relation to what he called the new forms of slavery and colonialism that the digital revolution is fueling. Black American Catholics, activists, and scholars have long called for the Holy See to atone for its role in the colonial era trade in human beings, beyond generic apologies for the involvement of individual Christians. It is impossible not to feel deep sorrow when contemplating the immense suffering and humiliation endured by so many, in stark contrast to their immeasurable dignity as persons indefinitely loved by the Lord, Leo wrote. For this, in the name of the Church, I sincerely ask for pardon. Shannon D. Williams, historian at the University of Dayton, and author of the 2022 History of American Black Catholic Nuns, Subversive Habits, welcomed the apology as a monumental step toward the kind of essential truth-telling and reparation that many Catholics have prayed and worked to witness. The Catholic Church has never been an innocent bystander in the history of white supremacy, said Williams. Black Catholics have waited a long time to hear the Vatican speak honestly about the Church's leading roles in the transatlantic slave trade and chattel slavery, and thus by extension the enduring systems of anti-Black racism in the world today. Centuries of legitimizing slavery for European colonizers. The Vatican has insisted that it always upheld the dignity of all human beings as children of God. But a series of 15th-century directives from the Vatican authorized Portuguese sovereigns to conquer Africa and the Americas and enslave non-Christians. In 1452, for example, Pope Nicholas V issued the papal bull Dom Diversus, which gave the Portuguese king and his successors the right to invade, conquer, fight, and subjugate, and take all possessions, including land, of Saracens and pagans, and other infidels and enemies of the name of Christ anywhere. The bull also gave the Portuguese permission to reduce their persons to perpetual slavery. That bull and another issued 3 years later, Romanus Pontifex, formed the basis of the doctrine of discovery, the theory that legitimized the colonial era seizure of land in Africa and the Americas. Nicholas V's permissions to the Portuguese were confirmed or renewed by Pope Calixtus Calixtus III in 1456, Pope Sixtus IV in 1481, and Pope Leo X in 1514, according to the Reverend Christopher J. Kellerman, a Jesuit priest and author of All Oppression Shall Cease, A History of Slavery, Abolitionism, and the Catholic Church. Spanish kings received the rights for the Americas. And out of Concord, New Hampshire, greetings from More Than a Welcome. Postcards Reflected American Innovation and Idealism by Holly Raymer of the Associated Press. Greetings from Concord, New Hampshire. Postcards emblazoned with greetings from a state, city, or tourist attraction advertise more than just the tiny scenes squeezed into 3D letters. They also reflect American innovation and idealism in both their production and popularity. So-called large letter postcards weren't new when a German immigrant named Kurt Teich began producing colorful linen-textured versions in the early 1930s. But he was kind of a genius, said Will Hansen, curator of Americana at the Newberry Library in Chicago, home to the largest public collection of Teich postcards in the United States. Just as Henry Ford revolutionized automobile production, Teich's company perfected a system of mass-producing large-letter postcards based on the idea that no town was too small to include. Nobody had really pulled together the idea that we should just do these for everywhere, and that's kind of a quintessentially American thing, Hansen said. You take an idea and you perfect it and you replicate it. The postcard's popularity in the 1940s, 50s, and 60s was fueled by an obsession with the automobile and the adventure of road travel. Teich and his imitators used saturated colors and simplified scenes to paint an enticing view of mid-20th century America. They're very optimistic looking, Hansen said. That is sort of in tandem with how Americans are thinking about America at that time, that this is a country on an upward trajectory, that we have more money to spend, that we're able to travel freely in ways we couldn't before. Peter Megason, a 76-year-old retired community college professor in Westport, Massachusetts, has 10,000 large letter postcards in his private collection. His favorites include cards depicting his hometown of New Bedford, Massachusetts, and one from Saugatuck, Michigan, that features a vibrant artist palette as the background. I think it's the graphics that appeal to a lot of people, and they really do represent mid-20th century America, which is really quite nice, he said. For non-collectors, sending the postcards to friends and family was an inexpensive way to show off their travel. Today, travelers pose in front of murals around the country that mimic the vintage postcards and share photos on social media. Last year, the Newberry helped the Eagles create a background of gigantic postcard images at the Sphere in Las Vegas for the classic rock band's performance of Take It Easy. Says Hansen, even if folks in that crowd weren't alive at the time when these were being distributed, everybody knows them. We'll turn to page 2 now and check in with Jim Bridgman for a look back. 50 years ago, vandals shattered some 15 car windows in the downtown area last night in an episode that police said bears a strong resemblance to an escapade 3 weeks ago. Windows and automobiles parked at King Street and Pleasant Street businesses, including 3 auto dealerships, appeared to have been shot with an air rifle that fires pellets. And also 50 years ago, the decision to raise the Little Red Schoolhouse on Pine Street, owned by Our Lady of the Annunciation Church, will be reconsidered, the steering committee has decided. The vote follows a petition drive to save the school and a meeting Sunday with about 13 parishioners. Over 400 signatures were collected opposing the demolition of the school. And 25 years ago, the Citizens Advisory Committee overseeing redevelopment of the former Northampton State Hospital into a mixed-use urban village will hold a public forum on the possibility of saving the sprawling historic main complex from the wrecking ball. Marilyn Marks, coordinating chair of Save Old Maine, whose 25 members are split into 8 subcommittees, presented the petition to the panel. And also 25 years ago, 31 World War II veterans entered the Frontier Regional School Auditorium Thursday to the tune of pomp and circumstance and applause from friends and family before receiving their Deerfield High School diplomas as part of Operation Recognition. The veterans left high school between 1940 and 1946 to serve in the military. 10 years ago, owners of Zen closed their restaurant Monday, ending a decade at 41 Main Street, leaving employees out of work and prompting a sidewalk protest Tuesday afternoon. A new restaurant, Oriental Taste, is expected to open in the former Zen space next month by Shengwei Zheng, owner of the Chinese restaurant Oriental Flavor in Amherst. And finally, 10 years ago, Mayor David J. Narkowitz announced Tuesday the city's bond rating has been upgraded to AAA, the highest possible ranking, which will allow the city to stretch tax dollars further. I am extremely proud to announce this significant financial milestone for the city of Northampton, Narkowitz said. And turning to page 3 with news from our local cities and towns, our first story is out of Amherst. Schools delay decision on transferring Wildwood. Committee wants more say over what happens to school before returning it to town, by Scott Mersbach, staff writer. The Amherst School Committee is holding off on turning over the 108,000-square-foot Wildwood School building and the 14.3-acre property to the town until members learn if they can have any say in its future use. Despite a request from Superintendent E. Ziamaro Herman for the committee to vote to relinquish the 71 Strong Street site, which will no longer be used as a school in the upcoming 2026-2027 school year, committee members said they would first like to know if they can direct the town council and municipal staff on what happens at the location, which has been a school since 1970. Committee member Laura Jane Hunter said she would like clarity on what guidance the committee can have in that future process. Similarly, committee member Bridget Hines said she would like to get an opinion from the school attorney whether stipulations can be written into the vote when turning over the building. Herman said Wildwood is technically a town building that has been under school authorization, and so it's possible school officials might be able to assert some demands on how it is used. The town's fiscal year 2027 budget already earmarks capital funding for community visioning sessions regarding the property. Residents have floated an array of adaptive reuse concepts, stretching from new housing initiatives to a dedicated senior center or a youth empowerment hub. Wildwood will officially close its doors after hosting several community summer camps. The closure anchors a broader district consolidation plan that features the grand opening of the new Amethyst Brook School on Southeast Street and the ultimate demolition of the neighboring Fort River School. There was also some anxiety for members about relinquishing the building before the sixth grade takes up residence as the Chestnut Street Academy in the middle school and having a lease arrangement finalized with the regional school committee. I just feel it might be a little risky to not have that space, said committee member Sarah Marshall. Chairwoman Deb Leonard, too, said the Amherst schools may need to hold on to Wildwood until that is resolved. But Herman allayed these concerns. Amethyst Brook is supposed to have its certificate of occupancy by the end of July, and Herman said a delayed start at Amethyst Brook would be more likely than returning to Wildwood, as the district would not be prepared to house 570 students in Wildwood as it currently stands. Maintenance and upkeep is only projected out to the end of summer, while utilities in this year's budget are for $156,166, but only $25,900 is included in the fiscal year 2027 budget, mostly to get the building through the summer months. In a memo from Herman and Executive Director of Finance and Operations, Shannon Bernaccia, continued use or occupancy of the building would necessitate ongoing operational support, including custodial staffing, building maintenance, groundskeeping, security inspections, and other facility-related expenses that accompany the operations of a building of this size and age. Bernaccia said the thought is to not invest more money than necessary in Wildwood. Our anticipation was we would just use it in July and August and turn over on September 1st, Bernaccia said. 2 more weeks is not a big deal, but I wouldn't want to push it too far into the year. Leonard said the capital needs of the building are not something the district can take on. While Marshall made a motion to relinquish the building to the town as of September 15th, Hunter asked for an additional 2 weeks or until October 1st. Herman said the committee could have another meeting in August or an emergency meeting if something goes awry that requires backtracking on the vote. In the end, the committee opted to take up the topic again at a meeting in June, possibly getting more answers about what requirements the town will have to follow that can be written into the motion. And we'll break now for today's obituary notices for May 26, 2026. Today we have 3 obituaries and 2 notices. Our first obituary is out of South Hadley. Jerome L. Myers, 93, died May 18th. He was born and raised in Brooklyn, New York. He received his BA from Syracuse University in 1953 and his PhD in psychology from the University of Wisconsin in 1957. He spent his whole career from 1957 to 1992 on the faculty at the University of Massachusetts. At UMass, he established the program in cognitive psychology. He is survived by his wife, Nancy, his son Jeffrey and daughter Laura, 2 grandsons, and 4 great-granddaughters. Our next obituary is out of Ashfield. Diane Ruth Dickinson Field, 84, passed away on Saturday, May 23rd. She was born on February 15, 1942. Diane was educated in Whately schools, graduated from Frontier Regional High School, 1959, and Franklin County Public Hospital School of Nursing in 1962. She worked at Green Meadows Nursing Home, Farron Memorial Hospital, and Bay State Franklin Medical Center, retiring in 2004. Diane is survived by 3 daughters, Christine, Sue Ellen, and Deborah, 4 granddaughters, and 2 great-grandchildren. Also, she leaves her sister Jean and her brothers Richard, David, and Tony. Visiting hours will be Thursday, May 28th, from 4 to 6 p.m. at the Smith Kelleher Funeral Home, 40 Church Street in Shelburne Falls. All other services will be private. And our final obituary is out of East Hampton. Rose Salome Cabrera, 69, passed away on Friday, May 22nd. She was born in Santiago, Dominican Republic, on November 26, 1956. A graduate of Mount Holyoke College, Rose studied Spanish literature, Latin American studies, and fine arts. For more than 30 years, she worked at the Montessori School of Northampton. Rose left behind her children, Paloma, Jacob, and Aviva, her sons-in-laws, Patrick and Dylan, her daughter-in-law, Jillian, her granddaughter, Cora, her siblings and mother, her partner, Peter, and a community of friends, colleagues, students, and members of her Jewish congregation. Burial will be private on Tuesday, May 26th, at the B'nai Israel Cemetery, 476 North King Street in Northampton. Drosdell Funeral Home of Northampton has been entrusted with her services. Shiva will be observed at Rose's home in East Hampton beginning Tuesday, May 26th at 5 o'clock p.m., Wednesday, May 27th, and Thursday, May 28th beginning at 6 o'clock p.m. And our first notice today is out of Florence. David A. Pinard, age 51, passed Saturday, August 30th, 2025. Burial will be Wednesday, May 27th at 11 a.m. in Village Hill Cemetery, Williamsburg. Drousdale Funeral Home of Northampton has been entrusted with his services. And our final notice today is out of Hatfield. Helen Phil Cabot, age 90, passed Tuesday, June 5th, 2012. Her burial will be Thursday, May 28th at 10 a.m. in Holy Trinity Cemetery, Elm Court, Hatfield. Drousdale Funeral Home of Northampton has been entrusted with her services. We're back now with this article from Amherst. State grants aid Jones Stronghouse. Funding will support exhibit space at Jones Library, structural repairs at Simeon Stronghouse, by Scott Mersbach, staff writer. An infusion of $200,000 from the state's Cultural Facilities Fund will help create a display room for the historic Civil War tablets and renovate the Woodbury Room, both at the Jones Library, while another $97,000 from the same fund will support repairs to the foundation and roof at the neighboring Simeon Stronghouse. The library announced the funding last week as part of its ongoing $15.8 million capital campaign. The 43 Amity Street Library, which is undergoing a $46.1 million renovation and expansion, will be the home of the Civil War plaques exhibit next year. Given to the town in 1893, they are inscribed with the names of the more than 300 residents of Amherst who fought in the Civil War, including 21 black members of the 54th Massachusetts Infantry Regiment and the 5th Massachusetts Cavalry. The Woodbury Room is a 200-seat space that can be used for meetings and presentations, including after normal library hours. The Woodbury Room and the Civil War Tablets Room are vital components to our community, helping us to connect with each other and our history, Library Director Sharon Sherry said in a statement. These spaces will help to enrich the cultural vitality of Amherst for decades to come. Like the library, the Amherst Historical Society announced receiving the money that comes from a collaboration between the Massachusetts Cultural Council and Mass Development. The $97,000 will pay to rebuild the north wall, create an accessible entry path, and complete structural repairs to the roof and floors at the more than 270-year-old building. This grant from the Cultural Facilities Fund of the Massachusetts Cultural Council is a welcome supplement to funding from the town for this critically important step in maintaining the Simeon Stronghouse for the future and to making it accessible to all visitors, Amherst Historical Society President G.G. Barnhill said in a statement. The building has been closed to the public since November 2024 because of accessibility and structural issues. It is also located next to the Jones Library, where a $46.1 million renovation and addition project has been underway since last June and is supposed to be complete next spring. In place of the Stronghouse on a temporary basis, the Society opened the Amherst History Center at 45 Boltwood Walk last summer, where exhibits are shown and where its offices are located. Previously, the Society was awarded funding through the same fund, as well as the town's Community Preservation Act, to cover the cost of an existing structural conditions report and an accessibility assessment plan. The institution has also received another $275,148 in CPA money that will be available as of July 1st for stabilizing and preserving the building. Projects in other communities. Statewide, there were 97 recipients receiving a combined $8.68 million from the Cultural Facilities Fund, with the first disseminated on May 15th. In Amherst, another recipient was the National Yiddish Book Center, getting $100,000 for safety system upgrades and a new restroom. In Northampton, $87,500 is going to the David Ruggles Center for the final design, architectural renovations, and fabrication of new exhibits at its Florence site. The Friends of the North Leverett Sawmill are receiving $186,000 to support adding a well, septic system, and bathrooms at the North Leverett Center site. The town's Board of Health is beginning a review of the proposed on-site sewage disposal system on June 1st. At Clapp Memorial Library in Belchertown, $130,000 will go toward window replacements, while in East Hampton, $35,000 is going to City Space for architectural plans to create a 350-seat theater in the second floor of the historic Old Town Hall. And in Hadley, $24,600 is going to the Porter Phelps Huntington Museum and Foundation for renovations and repairs to rental units and museum storage space. Snow Farm, the New England craft program in Williamsburg, is receiving $101,200 for bathroom renovations, and $120,000 is being provided to the Worthington Historical Society for improvements to the facility's HVAC system, insulation, restrooms, basement, and accessibility. Finally, the Earth Dance Creative Living Project in Plainfield is earning $86,900 to support the construction of 3 duplex cabins to provide accommodations for visiting teachers, artists, and students. And moving along over to Hadley, Zoning Board to decide fate of Village Hall plans. Meeting set for June 9th by Scott Mersbach, staff writer. Possible redevelopment of the historic North Hadley Village Hall into 5 apartments and office use for a local construction company may depend on a variance from the Zoning Board of Appeals. More than 3 years after plans were first presented to the Planning Board for turning much of the 239 River Drive building into housing units, the Zoning Board of Appeals on June 9th will act on a request from Rick Bramucci. That request is for 5 apartments to be put into the 1864 building along with an office for Bramucci Construction. Bramucci was one of the buyers of the property acquired from the town in March 2022. Since then, the 1950s addition to the building, previously the North Hadley Fire Station, has been space for storing and maintaining equipment. The town's fire substation was relocated into a new building constructed north of North Hadley Village Center. Originally a 2-story schoolhouse, the North Hadley Village Hall was later used as space by the Park and Recreation Department and for a branch library. It is located in a limited business zone next to the North Hadley Congregational Church. Members of the Planning Board at a May 19th meeting indicated that a variance will be needed for most apartment-style uses, since town zoning generally prohibits multiple dwellings on a property, with 55 and over projects one of the few exceptions. Planning Board Clerk William Dwyer said the town bylaws allow apartments in the senior housing overlay district, as well as any existing structures wherever they are located in town. If the apartments would be targeted at seniors, this would require a Planning Board special permit, while any market-rate apartments require the variance. They could convert that to senior housing without being too big of a deal, but if they want to put anything else in there, they need a zoning variance, said Planning Board Chairman James Maximoski. In fall 2022, Bramucci presented for putting 7 residential units. Those would be 1- and 2-bedroom homes geared toward families and not local college students. The Zoning Board of Appeals meeting starts at 7:15 p.m. at the Hadley Senior Center. There are 3 other hearings that evening. One variance request was filed by Christian Ron of 134 Rocky Hill Road, who wants to put up a small seasonal farm stand with flowers and reducing the setback from 50 to 25 feet. Another variance request was filed by Amy Allen of 20 Mount Warner Road, who wants to put on an addition onto the home, will be 32 feet from the rear property line. Finally, Richard Costello is asking for a variance from the setback at 9 Lawrence Plain Road so a new dwelling can be built for a family member. And over in Whately, the ZBA reviewing proposal for explosive storage. Board looks to hire peer reviewer to analyze silo's impact on Aquifer Protection District by Aliana Marietta, staff writer. Bay State Blast

0: This broadcast service is provided by Valley iRadio. The material being read is the copyright property of the publications being read. Access to this program is solely for persons who cannot read the original printed version due to a visual impairment or other disability. By continuing to listen, you confirm that you have such a condition.
1: Levesque said, "One area is easier to control than multiple," he explained during a May 7th public hearing on an amendment to Bay State Blasting's special permit that would allow for the construction of the new silo. The storage of ammonium nitrate fuel oil in the proposed new silo led to concern from ZBA members and residents, given its location in Waitley's Aquifer Protection District. While the site currently stores solid explosives, the new silo would contain ammonium nitrate fuel oil for the first time at the facility, along with the solid explosives. Levesque described ammonium nitrate fuel oil as not something you have trouble chasing. It's something you can pick up with a shovel. Even though I know what you say, that it's thick, it's an emulsion, you can pick it up with a shovel. The reality is it is soluble in water, ZBA Chair Deborah Carney said. Carney described the location of the proposed silo as probably the most environmentally sensitive parcel in town. She added that the addition of ammonium nitrate fuel oil to the storage site could impact the ZBA's decision on whether to approve the special permit amendment, depending on how we see the threshold of risk on the town's aquifer. I'm not trying to be a catastrophist here, except on some level I am, given where we're talking about this business being located. We have to take a lot of care for the environment that it's situated in, Carney said. There is no other place for us to get this water. The slightest amount of ammonium nitrate fuel oil in the environment affects people's health and animals and our landscape, said Michelle Kennedy Whitney, a neighbor of an abutter. You're talking about farming and our water supply. While answering questions from Kennedy Whitney, abutters, and ZBA members, Bay State Blasting Inc. owner Dennis Baltazar said that gauges on the tanks detect leaks. Any leaks would be visible, and the company is required to report leaks to the Bureau of Alcohol, Tobacco, Firearms, and Explosives, or the ATF, within 24 hours. Although he clarified that there are often no workers at the site for 2 to 3 days, he said the company could install cameras or take steps to implement constant physical monitoring. Nobody wants an issue. Nobody wants a release, especially us. We don't want that liability. We don't want to go through the process of dealing with the fire marshal and ATF, Baltazar said. If we can work together and come up with something everybody's satisfied with, we're open to conversation. Following resident Ann Lomelli's suggestion, the ZBA decided to pursue hiring a peer reviewer to analyze the proposed silo's risk of impact on the Aquifer Protection District, along with other areas of the special permit. I think we need it, ZBA member Roger Lipton said of the peer review. It gives everybody a comfort level, added attorney Thomas Reedy, representing Bay State Blasting, Inc. The ZBA plans to discuss options for peer reviewers at the next virtual public hearing on Bay State Blasting, Inc.'s special permit, tentatively scheduled for Thursday, June 4th at 6 p.m. And that is going to wrap it up for today's reading of the Daily Hampshire Gazette for today, Tuesday, May 26th, 2026. Thanks for sharing some of your time with me today, and until next time, take care. 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
2: 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I'm from Agawam, and I'm a voice actor. 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
3: 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This is Karen, and I'm going to be reading the Greenfield Recorder for Tuesday, May 26th. We're going to start with the regional 6-day weather forecast for Franklin County. Today, high 85, mostly sunny and warmer. Tonight, low 55, clear to partly cloudy. Wednesday, high 83, low 54,

a passing afternoon shower. Thursday, high 71, low 50, not as warm with clouds and sun. Friday, high 65, low 48, rain and drizzle possible. Saturday, high 60, low 43, a little morning rain, cloudy, cool. And Sunday, high 68, low 45, mostly cloudy. This first article was written by Scott Merzbach, staff writer. Save our post office. Town residents demand USPS keep rural building open. Shutesbury. Dozens of people on the town green in the heart of Shutesbury on Thursday afternoon, just across the street from the U.S. Post Office, erupted in cheers as the postal worker locked up the site for the day, waved to them, and drove off. While the rally was organized to stave off the possible permanent closure of the 8 Wendell Road location on June 6, with residents expected to have to trek to the Leverett Post Office after that date, those participating made sure to show their appreciation for the place where they have been able to pick up mail and transact business since the 1950s. Those in attendance were given a glimmer of hope as Jesse Letterman, regional director from the office of U.S. Senator Ed Markey, said that the U.S. Postal Service will resume negotiations to continue the current lease. "We're glad they're coming back to the table," Letterman said, though he added that there is no commitment to avoiding a temporary closure. Along with a grievance filed by the Postal Union, an appeal from the town, and advocacy from residents, Letterman said the possible closure is part of a long trend of degrades and threats to public services. Still, Markey is calling on the U.S. Postal Service to keep the Shutesbury Post Office open as negotiations get underway and to continue uninterrupted service. "Access to postal service is essential to residents," Letterman said. "We have to commend all of the residents and leaders here in Shutesbury," Letterman added. "You are living proof that here in Massachusetts, we don't antagonize, we organize." Waving signs reading, "Save our post office," "Pick on someone your own size," and "Our post office is how to connect with neighbors and the world," with the occasional passing vehicle honking, people made their feelings known, including to a documentary filmmaker who was filming the event. While most of the time people were on the green and filling out community impact statements, they also walked to the post office, posing for a photo on the steps and ramp. Town Administrator Haley Bolton helped organize the rally, and the three members of the select board were on hand along with other town officials. "A lot of people want to keep this service," Bolton said. "The town has challenged the decision based on several primary violations of Title 39 of the U.S. Code, such as requiring a minimum of 60 days notice before a post office may be closed or consolidated, whereas Shutesbury was given only 30 days. That the Postal Service notice omitted mandatory information regarding the community's right to appeal to the Postal Regulatory Commission, and that traveling to the Leverett Post Office does not represent the federally required effective and regular service to rural areas for everyone. Those who attended included 30-year resident Denise Chiminello, who has one of the indoor post office boxes and dreads having to make a longer commute. "In the winter, it gets pretty hairy around here, and it will be hard to get to the next town over," Chiminello said. Both medication and professional journals from her career in nursing and veterinary science come in the mail. "I rely on it heavily," she said. Many older residents participated, but among a younger generation was Joanna Phillips, who said she can walk to the post office. Phillips said conventional mail is still necessary for the disability paperwork she receives, signs, and returns promptly. "To me, that's huge," Phillips said.
Mail to me is crucial, and I rely on it on a regular basis. Bolton said U.S. Congressman Jim McGovern's office received a letter from Matthew Ware, manager of post office operations, which was provided to the town. The letter pointed to some of the lapses. Our standard process includes notifying the congressman's office alongside customers. This step appears to have been missing by notifying the congressman's office. I am investigating the lapse and apologize for the oversight. I'll coordinate with internal stakeholders to address the additional concerns raised, specifically the potential to postpone the closure beyond June 6th and the resulting hardship for residents. And there is lingering uncertainty over whether the Shutesbury Post Office is legitimately unable to renew its lease with the property owner, which is listed as Gregory and Catherine Steve, or if that is being used as an excuse, according to some town officials. Also on the table, next to the community impact statement forms, was a small banner that people were asked to autograph. Bolton said she wasn't sure what would be done with the banner, but she hopes that the signatures on it could become part of the historical record of successfully saving the town's post office. Next, in our hearts and minds forever, city honors fallen service members in Memorial Day ceremony. This was written by staff writer Johnny Deppin, Greenfield. Acknowledging that across the country, people will soon celebrate the 250th anniversary of the founding of the United States, U.S. Army Brigadier General John Driscoll told the more than 100 people in attendance at Veterans Mall that the message on Memorial Day was gratitude. To all of you being here today and remembering those names chiseled and emblazoned on the monuments all around us, whether you knew them or not, their names are in our hearts and minds forever, Driscoll said, thanking those in attendance. The tradition of paying respect to the dead goes way back, just like almost 250 years ago when we celebrated that shot heard round the world. We didn't fight for king or country, but we fought for liberty and ideal, which is America. For those in attendance who are here who have not served, thank you for taking the time to be here, Driscoll continued. This weekend, many outside of New England have gone to the barbecues and beaches and all that, but you chose to come here. You really, truly represent the best in America. You embody the words of our grateful nation. Before arriving at Veterans Mall, the procession of Greenfield Police Color Guard, veterans, Boy Scouts, Girl Scouts, Cub Scouts, and Brownie Scouts made their way from Greenfield Middle School to Veterans Mall, stopping along the way to honor the fallen. Henry Anhalt, a student at Greenfield High School, played taps as the parade stopped at different memorials. The parade's first stop was at the Federal Street Cemetery, where veterans laid a wreath in the memory of those killed in the Revolutionary War. There, taps was played, a military bugle call played to signal lights out. Other stops along the route included outside of the newly refurbished Leverett Hovey House, where another wreath was laid at the foot of a statue honoring veterans who died in service during the Spanish-American War. The last stop before Veterans Mall was at the Greenfield Common, where taps was played in honor of veterans who died fighting in the Civil War. Erin Anhalt, Chief of Staff for Mayor Ginny DeSorger, spoke of her marriage to a U.S. Navy member during the ceremony at Veterans Mall. During her speech, she said that those, like her, who have been part of a military family know that the experience shapes one for the remainder of their life. You learn about the geography of goodbyes. You learn what a deployment does to marriage,
to a child and to a parent waiting by a phone, Ann Halt said. You make friends in base housing with everyone there, and they all become your own family. Then you watch some of those families receive the knock on the door that everyone fears. Once you've been part of that community, the loss of any service member, anywhere, any branch, at any age, hits close. They all feel like ours. At Veterans Mall, a wreath was laid at a memorial that had the names of those who had served and died in the Vietnam War. Presenting the wreath was Bill Phelps, a veteran who had served in Vietnam. After laying the wreath, Phelps went into a salute while a firing salute honored all veterans who had died in service. Then, a final playing of taps was performed as veterans and residents alike paid their respects. Memorial Day for each of us is personal as we remember loved ones, all who have served and are no longer with us, Driscoll said. Even in the most sorrowful or painful of times, God allows us to grow in wisdom and experience as we think of all those who served to secure our blessings of liberty here and abroad. In our hearts and minds, those remembered on Memorial Day will continue to be forever young. From World War I, World War II, Korea, Vietnam, Iraq, Afghanistan, and unfortunately, to the conflict today. Across Greenfield, thousands of flags adorn the graves of servicemen and women who have died. During her remarks, Ann Halt spoke about how the service for these men and women didn't end when they returned home from conflict, and that there are invisible struggles that veterans face every day. We cannot forget those who lose their lives to war injuries that are unseen after they come home as well, Ann Halt said. The battle follows them into their kitchens at 3 a.m. and sits with them at dinner tables. It challenges them while they're going on bike rides with their family. We have lost more service members and veterans to PTSD every single year since 1972 than were lost in all combat and training accidents. These are Memorial Day names as well. They served, they came home wounded in ways that no one could see. And we owe them every bit as much remembrance and every bit as much help as those who fall on the battlefield. On Memorial Day, let us speak their names, honor their sacrifices, and never forget why we enjoy the freedoms we have, Driscoll said. Next, Science Teacher Earns Excellence in Teaching Award. This was written by Dominic Poli, staff writer. Orange. When three school administrators visited Chrislyn Newton's classroom holding flowers and balloons, she recognized the pomp and circumstance from seeing peers earn the Pioneer Valley Excellence in Teaching Award in the past. When you're a teacher, it's one of those jobs that you don't expect thanks. You just show up and you do your job, she said. And it didn't really cross my mind that I would receive it, so it was a pleasant surprise. Newton was chosen as a winner of the Pioneer Valley Excellence in Teaching Award offered by the Harold Grinspoon Charitable Foundation in partnership with the Irene E. and George A. Davis Foundation. Recipients get nominated by their colleagues, and a committee makes the decision. Newton is one of three educators at Franklin County Schools to receive the award this year. It's one of those things where it's humbling, she said. You don't notice that people notice what you're doing. Pioneer Valley Excellence in Teaching Awards, also called Greenspoon Awards, are given to outstanding educators in the public, charter, and parochial schools of Hampden, Hampshire, and Franklin counties. Since 2003, awards have been given to nearly 3,000 educators, according to the Harold Grinspoon Charitable Foundation. Each winner receives an engraved plaque and monetary award,
along with tuition incentives and scholarships offered by American International College, Baypath University, Elms College, Springfield College, Western New England University, Westfield State University, and the University of Massachusetts. According to the foundation, winners also receive a three-month membership to one of the six regional YMCAs and a one-month membership to the Springfield Jewish Community Center. Our teachers serve not only as educators, but also as mentors, community leaders, and innovators. Michelle Moon, Director of the Excellence in Teaching Awards at the Harold Grinspoon Charitable Foundation, said in a statement, "They play a fundamental role in supporting families and building communities. It is a great privilege to recognize outstanding teachers in the Pioneer Valley." Danielle Boucher, Curriculum Director for the Ralph C. Mahar Regional School District and School Union 73, accompanied Fisher Hill Elementary School Principal Lisa Lewis and Superintendent Elizabeth Zielinski to Newton's classroom to deliver the news. Chrislyn Newton of Fisher Hill School exemplifies the very best of what great teaching looks like. Through her passion for science, creativity in the classroom, and unwavering commitment to students, she inspires curiosity, critical thinking, and a love of learning each and every day, Zielinski said in an email. This recognition as a Grinspoon Teacher of the Year is a reflection not only of her exceptional teaching, but also of the meaningful relationships she builds with students and the positive impact she has on our entire school community. We are incredibly proud of her well-deserved accomplishment and grateful for the dedication she brings to Fisher Hill Elementary School. Newton, who grew up in Stowe and now lives in Orange, met her husband, Kyle, who is now the varsity football coach at Ralph C. Mahar Regional School, while studying education at Westfield State College. The Newtons were joined by Boucher and Zielinski at the celebratory banquet at the Log Cabin in Holyoke on May 6. Newton has been teaching for 18 years, 16 of them in Orange. She has taught kindergarten through sixth grade and is now exclusively a science educator. "I think science is one of those subject areas that reaches certain students. They may struggle in math and English language arts, but with it being way more hands-on, our curriculum that we use here is fully labs," she said. "We don't have computer work with it. We don't have workbooks or textbooks. It's just a lot of hands-on learning, and I think, just in general, kids tend to enjoy that type of learning, and that means I get to have fun basically all day long." Next, state grant to protect 80 acres, nearly $134,000 will cover half the cost of preserving two parcel 128-acre plot. This was written by staff writer Dominic Poli. Wendell, the Mount Grace Land Trust has received a six-figure grant to purchase and protect 80 acres of forever wild land as part of the 11,000-acre Bullard Ridge Reserve. The nonprofit has secured $133,500 from the State Executive Office of Energy and Environmental Affairs Land Acquisition for Forest Reserves Grant Program, which recently awarded a total of $951,000 in grants to permanently protect 430 acres across the state to be managed as forest reserves. David Small, Mount Grace's conservation director, said the $133,500 will cover half the cost of preserving a two-parcel, 128-acre plot of land.
Then we have to raise the rest of the money through other sources, which we are doing, he explained. The first parcel is owned by Lime Timber Company, a private timberland investment management company focusing on forest-related investments in the United States and Canada, and spans 48 acres. Small also said that Mark Stetz and Kathleen Quinlan, the neighbors to that parcel, are interested in selling 80 acres of their property. Reached via email, Stetz declined to discuss the sale until it is finalized. What Wendell offers us is a large amount of interior forest, Small said. It's wild country. He said harvesting and trails are prohibited on the land, but hiking, fishing, and hunting are permitted. The already protected 11,000-acre Bullet Ridge Reserve includes the Wendell State Forest, the Orange State Forest, the Whetstone Wood Wildlife Sanctuary, and the Warwick State Forest. The state grant program, a result of the Forests as Climate Solutions Initiative, supports designating 21% of Massachusetts forests as reserves, where trees can grow, age, and regenerate naturally, with little to no active management. According to the Executive Office of Energy and Environmental Affairs, these forests will create habitat for wildlife, capture and store carbon dioxide to mitigate climate change, help keep local communities cooler during extreme heat, and slow stormwater runoff to reduce flooding, among other benefits. As we confront the climate crisis, protecting and preserving our forests is one of the most effective tools we have to reduce carbon in our atmosphere and build resilience for the future, State Senator Joe Comerford, D. Northampton, said in a statement. These grant awards represent a meaningful investment in the long-term health of our forests, protecting critical landscapes in western and north central Massachusetts so they can continue to store carbon, support biodiversity, and mature into resilient older forest habitats. By conserving places like the Bullard Ridge Reserve in Wendell and the forest surrounding the Quabbin Reservoir, the Commonwealth is strengthening watershed protection, expanding access to passive recreation, and safeguarding some of our most intact forest ecosystems, she added. I am grateful to the Healy Driscoll administration and the Executive Office of Energy and Environmental Affairs for their leadership in advancing these efforts and supporting communities in preserving these vital natural resources. This next article was written by staff writer Johnny Deppin. Town nurse expected to be hired in early June. Heath. If all goes according to plan, Heath will have a new town nurse in early June. The position, job description, and hiring process were discussed between the Select Board and Jean Garland and Sheila Litchfield of the Board of Health on May 19. The Board of Health and Select Board agreed that interviews would be conducted on June 2nd before the regularly scheduled Board of Health meeting. Interviews would be conducted by two Board of Health members and Select Board member Elissa Vierengo. On Wednesday, June 3rd, the Board of Health intends to present its decision to the Select Board over Zoom. If the Select Board approves the decision, Heath would have a new town nurse. Litchfield and Garland noted that this would be a very quick turnaround, but Litchfield said the Board of Health has a couple possible candidates. Part of the reason for this quick turnaround is that there is still some money left in the town nurse account from fiscal year 2026, and the Board of Health is hoping to use that funding to pay current town nurse Claire Rabbit to help train the new hire. There was discussion earlier this year
regarding whether Heath should keep this position after Rabbit announced she would be retiring this spring. The position was included in the fiscal year 2027 budget, with the salary for the position raising from $12,277 to $13,001, a 2.8% increase. The budget line of $1,000 for expenses went unchanged. Not a lot has changed, Garland said regarding the job description. It pretty much encompasses everything we've talked about prior to this. I also want to point out that this is not a senior center nurse, and this is not just a town nurse to sit at Jacobs Road Municipal Center waiting for something to happen. The nurse is here to promote the health of individuals, families, and the community through teaching, counseling, and preventative and rehabilitative measures. Some changes include the number of hours worked per week, which would drop from 10 hours each week to 8. With the new salary and new hours, the town nurse's hourly rate will be $31.25. Litchfield and Garland said this rate is still lower than most other municipalities in Massachusetts, with Litchfield saying that to make it more equitable, Heath might have to cut the hours and expectations of the job. Also at the May 19 meeting, the Select Board informed the Board of Health that Cindy Garland will be staying on as the board clerk, a position for which the Select Board had previously sought full-time applicants. Garland works for the town 5 hours per week and is operating on a temporary basis. Select Board Chair Robin Provost Carlson said that while the current situation is temporary, it's going to be a while before the town finds a full-time replacement. The Select Board had pulled the job posting after receiving no applicants. Also at the meeting, Town Coordinator Mia Franceschioni presented her pick for an office assistant, which is a 10-hour-per-week position with a salary of $10,531. Franceschioni and Select Board member Will Emmett conducted the interviews, and the Select Board approved a candidate to be offered the job. Food and Farms is next. Stocking up for spring. Exploring the versatility of rhubarb in sweet and savory dishes. This was written by Tinky Weisblatt, assistant editor. I may have mentioned once or twice before that I love rhubarb. It is the focus of my only single subject book, Love, Laughter, and Rhubarb. Doesn't sell a lot of copies except in the spring, now, at holidays, and at the occasional food festival. Even so, it is probably my favorite among my cookbooks. I favor it because I adore rhubarb. This vegetable masquerading as fruit has a lot to recommend it. It's beautiful with gorgeous red and sometimes green color. Its flavor is refreshing and tart. Best of all, as far as I'm concerned, it's easy to grow. Once it gets going, in fact, rhubarb is practically impossible to get rid of. I don't garden in general. Gardening season is too busy for me to take extra time to plant, weed, and harvest. In any case, even when I tried really hard, I wasn't much of a gardener. My produce didn't always survive, and when it did manage to live, it usually looked pretty darn sad. I prefer patronizing the local vegetables and fruits of local farmers to raising the pathetic products of my own brown thumb. Despite that thumb, I do have a couple of garden patches. One is for herbs, so I can snip those flavorful ingredients at will. The other is for rhubarb, so I can relish that special plant. Like many other brightly colored foods, rhubarb is generally good for us. It has a lot of fiber, vitamin K, and antioxidants.
The only downside to rhubarb that I can see is that its tartness generally necessitates adding some sort of sweetener to it, sugar, honey, or maple syrup. My late mother used to maintain that sugar in moderation wouldn't kill us. I knew better than to argue with her then, and I certainly won't start now that she is only a very vivid memory. In case I haven't done so already, let me explain the proper method of picking rhubarb. I gleaned this knowledge from my late neighbor, Florette Zuki, whose rhubarb patch still thrives almost 20 years after her death. When you go outside to pick rhubarb, bring along a knife and a bag. The knife is not used to cut the rhubarb stalks. Those should be pulled out gently by hand as horizontally as possible. This helps the rhubarb plants produce new stalks. Once you have harvested your rhubarb, use your knife to cut the leaves off the stalks right there in the rhubarb patch. It's important not to bring the leaves into your kitchen. Rhubarb leaves are poisonous. They probably won't kill you. The only murder mystery I've read involving used rhubarb leaf poisoning required boiling them down into a toxic concentrate. The leaves could make you pretty sick, however. I usually place the leaves back in and around the rhubarb plants to mulch them. Then I pop the stalks into my bag and go inside to wash my rhubarb and cook my heart out. Many people think of rhubarb as reserved exclusively for pies. In fact, it was known as pie plant in the 19th century America, and some people still use that nickname today. I have made a rhubarb pie or two in my day. I prefer other uses, however. I have made some savory rhubarb recipes like pizza, chili, and lamb and rhubarb stew. The last recipe came from Leyden Glen Farm and is truly amazing. Lately, though, I found myself on a sweet rhubarb kick. Last week, I needed to bring a gluten-free dessert to a party, and I adapted my favorite rhubarb crumble recipe. The crumble isn't heavy on flour anyway. It relies on oats for much of its substance. Nevertheless, I didn't want to simply substitute gluten-free flour for the wheat version in the original recipe. I decided to use a little gluten-free flour, but to add in some finely chopped nuts as well. I used pecans because I have them in the freezer, and frankly, because I'm a fan of pecans. I'm sure you could use almonds or walnuts or hazelnuts as well. The pecans didn't add strong flavor to this dessert, but they added a subtle something to its taste profile, and their texture increased the crunch and crumble of the dish. I may add them next time I'm making a glutinous concoction as well. I may be back next week with yet another rhubarb recipe. We have to make the most of our pie plant before the temperatures get too warm for it. If you would like this week's recipe, please contact the station by calling 413-747-7337 or emailing liam@valleyeyeradio.org. Next, preserving a family legacy. Sunderland's Laurinaitis Farm rebrands as Starview Gardens under fifth generation ownership. This was written for The Recorder by Lisa Goodrich. Laurinaitis Farm Stand was built in 1973 by Robert and Benina Laurinaitis, the fourth generation to farm on the family land in Sunderland. Corina Laurinaitis is one of their eight children and now is the owner-operator of the farm. The transition of the farm from fourth to fifth generation brings a new name, Starview Gardens, to the business. With a full-time career in tech, Corina Laurinaitis purchased the property in late 2024 and did some soul-searching about the future of her family's business. She said, "My father is turning 77 this year. He's an old farmer, and I can't keep him out of the greenhouses.
but he reached a point where he was ready to step back a little bit from daily operations. Shortly after the transition, Laurinaitis faced questions of whether to take over and run the business herself, find someone else to run the business for her, or close it down. She said, actually, with CISA's Community Involved in Sustaining Agriculture help, I explored transitioning the daily operations of the garden center to two of our long-term employees. Conversations ensued. They weren't in a position to take over full responsibility of owning and running the business, Laurinaitis said. She then considered whether it was viable to bring in someone completely unknown to her. However, as is common for many farmers, her home and business are commingled. Laurinaitis said, I wasn't really comfortable hiring someone because this is my home, and I just didn't know if I was going to be fully comfortable with someone else in my backyard all the time. The hours are long in farming, so it really would be all the time. The third option Laurinaitis contemplated was running the business herself, and ultimately that became her decision. She said, that's what I'm trying to do. I'm trying to do it myself with the help of my really, really awesome team. Laurinaitis depends on her experienced colleagues plus a few more people for the growing season. I have a really valuable core team of three people who have been with me for 5 and 6 years, respectively. We're a pretty lean team, even at the busiest period, said Laurinaitis. Local gardeners flock to the farm stand each season for traditional veggies and flower starts, especially for unusual varieties that are hard to find. Their stand features heirloom varieties, native plants, perennials, and garden supplies. Laurinaitis notes, all of that is going to continue. Nothing is lost during this transition. This year, we're increasing our native plant selection as well as our cut flower selection. The refreshed business offers new varieties of heirloom plants from Alliance of Native Seed Keepers, including some heritage greens and herbs that are new to Laurinaitis. As owner-operator, Laurinaitis tests and uses products before selling them. This season, Starview Gardens will offer a new line of seeds from Mill Gardener, a popular website and YouTube vlogger that makes gardening feel very accessible for everyone, regardless of the scope you're able to practice it, said Laurinaitis. We're just really excited to be carrying their seeds. They have amazing germination rates. I tested them for a couple of years in my own personal garden before signing on as a wholesale partner, so we're excited to offer these locally, she said. True to her family's roots, Starview Gardens will continue to offer unusual varieties of both edible and decorative plants. She estimates a 60-40 split between decorative and edible plants. Laurinaitis adds, probably 95% of our products are grown from seeds in our greenhouse. The other 5% are plants that grow best from cuttings, like our tropical varieties we buy as plugs of passion flowers and bougainvillea. The farm's growing practices start with sourcing seeds. Laurinaitis focuses on buying seeds from small seed growers who are working with the same preservation goals she has in mind. Seed diversity gives plant species resilience to disease and pests while growing beautiful and delicious specimens. Laurinaitis said, I don't know who would verify this, but we probably have the largest selection of heirloom vegetables in the area. Heirloom choices support Starview Gardens' sustainability goals as well. Laurinaitis notes, I've been choosing heirlooms from different parts of the world that may fit our changing climate here. Things that do well with less water, a little hotter spring, and still hotter summer. Things that just grow better despite changes. Adaptation to climate concerns involves growing practices too.
With a mix of wet and dry fields, Laurinaitis has worked with CSUP to come up with a water and ditch management plan to distribute water more evenly among her fields to address weather changes. With a business background, Laurinaitis has a full 5-year plan for her business. While sustainability is a significant goal, increasing charitable giving is part of the vision for Starview Gardens. The family farm has long contributed to the Amherst Survival Center's Farm Cleanings Farmers Fighting Hunger Network. The farm grows crops for food as well as decoration. They sell a small selection of vegetables at their farm stand, and then the rest is grown for the wholesale market. Last fall, when SNAP benefits were suspended for November, Laurinaitis reports, "We gave away over 1,000 pounds of food from our front yard over a 1-week period. I was happy to do it." Last fall, gleaners from Rachel's table collected over 7,000 pounds of squash, cabbage, broccoli, kale, and other fall crops to benefit the survival centers in Amherst and Northampton, Stone Soup, and food pantries. Laurinaitis concludes that background growers are important in the work of feeding our communities and responding to climate change. "As a farmer, I feel it's critically important to connect people with the reality of growing food. Struggling to get a crop of tomatoes in your backyard makes it easier to understand the impacts of weather or fertilizer pricing on local farmers and those impacts on food prices at the grocery store." She adds, "I want to empower people to grow food themselves for easier access to fresh vegetables right out their door and also to reduce grocery costs." For more information, visit starviewgardens.com and social media. The farm stand is located at 475 Amherst Road in Sunderland, with hours currently 10 a.m. to 5 p.m. Friday through Tuesday. The stand is closed Wednesdays and Thursdays. See Google and Facebook as hours adjust throughout the season. We have 3 obituaries and 2 death notices in today's edition, where it is with profound sadness that the family of Brody Thomas Virginius announces his passing on May 19, 2026, at the age of 31. Brody was born on March 21, 1995, in Worcester. Brody is survived by his parents, Mark Virginius and Shannon Beaton, his brother Dakota Virginius, his girlfriend Kelly Paquette, and his beloved niece Evelyn. He also leaves behind many aunts, uncles, cousins, and friends who will miss him dearly. There will be no services. The family will host a celebration of life at a later date. Shelburne Falls. Carol Elizabeth Cohn passed on April 13, 2026. Carol was born on October 20, 1941, in Springfield, Massachusetts. Carol was a beloved aunt to Danielle Chapman and Christian Wyman, great aunt to Elizabeth and Fiona, sister-in-law to Gail Chapman Harms, and cousin to Claire Chapman and Rhea Banker. A celebration of life for both Carol and Walt will be announced in the coming weeks. Ashfield. Diane Ruth Dickinson Field, 84, passed away at home with her devoted family by her side on Saturday, May 23rd. She was born February 15, 1942. Diane is survived by 3 daughters, Christine Herdman, Sue Ellen Bellows, and Deborah Field, 4 granddaughters, and 2 great-grandchildren. Visiting hours will be Thursday, May 28, from 4 to 6 p.m. at the Smith Kelleher Funeral Home, 40 Church Street in Shelburne Falls. All other services will be private. Athol. Clifford Grover, age 70, passed Saturday, December 20, 2025.
There will be a graveside service with full military honors on Saturday, May 30th at 11 a.m. at Center Cemetery, Depot Street, Berniston, Mass. Kidder Funeral Home is assisting the family with arrangements. Greenfield, Paulina Streeter, age 96, passed Saturday, May 23rd. A full obituary will be published in an upcoming edition of the Greenfield Recorder. Kidder Funeral Home, 1 Parker Avenue in Northfield, is assisting the family with arrangements. Up next, sports. Eagles snatch first Western Mass title. Franklin Tech completes turnaround from 1-9 at midpoint of season. This was written by staff writer Adam Hargraves, Westfield. At the beginning of the season, things weren't going very well for the Franklin Tech softball team. Then there were subtle improvements as the season progressed. As the playoffs began, the Eagles started to take off in the right direction. On Saturday, the fourth-seeded Eagles completed the turnaround in magnificent fashion with a 5-2 win over second-seeded Lennox in the Western Mass Class C Championship game at Westfield State. Franklin Tech went from 1-9 at the midway point to bringing a championship plaque back to Turner's Falls for the first time in the softball program's history. Obviously, we play a pretty tough schedule, Franklin Tech coach Joe Gamache said. We had a lot of kids stepping up into roles they hadn't really played and weren't really used to at the beginning of the year. Playing that tough schedule helps. The inflection point came when the team did a survey, a trusty gauge to test the temperature of a team that was not playing well. It asked what their goals were the rest of the way, Gamache said. A little reset at the halfway point. Most of the kids said they wanted to stick together and try to improve, be as competitive as we can be. They started to put in a lot of extra work. Braley Burr won in the circle and collected the Gary Stacey MVP award for Franklin Tech. Burr gave up 5 hits with 3 walks and 2 strikeouts. We realized we weren't just playing for the game, we were playing for each other, Burr said. We started working on the mechanics every single practice. We really just learned team camaraderie comes first before playing the game itself. The shaky defense that began the season was nowhere to be found at Sullivan Field. Charlie Knight and Samantha Duncan both caught hard liners that started double plays for the Eagles. Franklin Tech made all the routine plays needed to give Burr the support she needed in the circle. Burr thrived in the pressure environment. I love the support the team gives me, Burr said. The support my coaches give me. Honestly, the excitement of the moment, that's usually my thing. I don't like the quiet stuff. I love the excitement. Lindsay Taylor went 1-for-4 with a stolen base for the Eagles. Taylor made a running catch in center field to end the game. The Eagles swarmed Burr at the mound in celebration. It feels pretty nice, Taylor said. Obviously, we've been pretty successful in the past years, but this year we did it. We started off a little rocky. It was really exciting. Around midway through the year, we all started to play together. We made the routine plays today. They were really clean. Lennox Cassidy Flynn gave Lennox a 1-0 lead with an RBI single in the bottom of the first. Sophia Melnick tied the game for Franklin Tech with an RBI single in the second inning. The Eagles took advantage of 4 errors by the Millionaires in the top of the third. Franklin Tech scored 4 times in the inning. Brianna Kemp had an RBI single for Franklin Tech to make the score 4-1. Lily McDonald hit an RBI single in the third inning for the Millionaires. After giving up consecutive singles in the fourth, Burr struck out Marky Jackson to end the threat.
The Eagles turned their attention to the finals of the small school vocational tournament along with the statewide playoffs. Next, Raiders race past Red Hawks. This was written by staff writer Adam Hargraves, Westfield. The tradition of excellence continued for the Hampshire Regional softball team on Saturday afternoon. The top-seeded Raiders dispatched second-seeded Frontier Regional 11-6 in the Western Mass Class B championship game at Westfield State to capture their 12th sectional title in program history. The Raiders are back-to-back champions and now have won 5 out of the last 6 seasons. Hampshire coach Brian McGann is quick to point out the reason for the sustained success. "It's the kids," McGann said. "They come into the school and come in as young kids. I have 8th graders out there now. They come in and know the game. The talent is always there. I am fortunate. The kids, they love this game. These guys love softball. For me, that's the key." Rayanne Dubay won the Gary Tracy MVP award with 12 strikeouts in the circle. In the regular season meeting against Frontier, Dubay had 15 strikeouts and didn't give up a run. The Red Hawks jumped out to a 1-0 lead on a double by Rain Wansley in top of the first. "They were on me," Dubay said. "They were battling every pitch. Before, I think they didn't know what I could throw this year. They were looking at more pitches. Today, they were swinging every time they saw a good pitch. Good for them. They had a little more intensity than the first game. I think they wanted it, but we wanted it more. The pressure is there for the Raiders, but they rely on each other to keep the team level." "It feels good," Dubay says. "It's a lot of pressure sometimes. What helps me through it is my teammates calming me down and everybody being there. I think it's great winning back-to-back. It's awesome. It's an amazing feeling. We get to go to school, flaunt it a little bit, and that's great." Hampshire Regional now sets its sights on the Division IV state tournament, where the Raiders rank 2nd in the latest MIAA power rankings. The last state champion team was 2016 for the Raiders. "It's great for momentum, but it starts over again," McGann said. "These are fun to play in, but we have to go back to the drawing board. You never know who you're going to play. You just put your head down and keep working hard and take it one game at a time." Offense came from multiple spots for the Raiders. Mariah Passanella led the way, going 3-for-4 with 2 RBIs. Passanella's 2 RBI single in the 4th inning gave the Raiders the lead for good. Wansley gave up 13 hits with 6 strikeouts for the Red Hawks. Frontier is 4th in the Division IV power rankings. Skylar Steele went 0-for-1 with a flyout, but walked 3 times. One of the walks was intentional. "They are really fun to play," Frontier coach Gary Dean said of Hampshire Regional. "They are a great team. They hit 1-9. We have to be on our toes the whole lineup defensively. They run bases. They are smart and aggressive, and that's why they are fun. They are like us in that way." Frontier took the lead in the 3rd inning. Lexi Hawkins and Adelaide L. opened the inning with singles and eventually scored on an error. The Raiders scored 6 runs in the 6th inning to pull away. Rachel Hickox opened the inning with a double before an RBI single by Lucy Trombley. Allison St. Pierre knocked in 2 more runs later in the inning with an RBI single. Olivia Peabody had an RBI on a sacrifice fly in the top of the 7th for Frontier. Reagan Dubay registered an RBI with a sacrifice fly in the 3rd inning for Hampshire. Haley Doucette Kaplan added an RBI single in the top of the 4th to give Frontier a 4-3 lead. Next,
Green Wave triumph in marathon. More drives in game-winning run in 17th inning. This was written for the Recorder by George Miller. Holyoke, all good things come to those who wait. In a never-give-an-inch Western Mass championship, Greenfield and Lennox battled through 3 hours and 33 minutes of

0: 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The material being read is the copyright property of the publications being read. Access to this program is solely for persons who cannot read the original printed version due to a visual impairment or other disability. By continuing to listen, you confirm that you have such a condition.
1: Half of the 17th. Ciano led off with a single down the right field line, and Arthur Fitzpatrick moved him along with a sacrifice bunt. Urijah Janes then flied out to center as Ciano took third, and Moore finished off the marathon with an RBI single to right center. My first thought was just to put the ball in play, especially with a guy at third, said Moore. To do this as a senior, it's just so crazy. Both starting pitchers, Arthur Fitzpatrick of Greenfield, 8 2/3 innings, and Mason Daly of Lenox, 9 2/3, threw 117 pitches in their outings. Then the two relievers were extended nearly as much, with Connor Bergeron going 8 1/3 for the Green Wave and Seamus Cooney 7 for the Millionaires, and each threw 98 pitches. I've played extra innings, but I've never played 17. Either team could have won that game, said Greenfield coach Tom Sajanek. I haven't seen it where three times in extra innings, one team would score and then the other team would score. We happened to get the right hit at the right time. Prior to Saturday, the longest known Western Mass baseball final by innings came in 1980 when Chicopee edged Taconic 4-3 in 15 innings to win the Division I crown. Through the first seven scoreless innings, Lenox had the better and more dangerous chances but couldn't cash in, leaving two men on base in the fourth, sixth, and seventh. The breakthrough for the fifth-seeded Millionaires, 12-7, came in the top of the eighth on a one-out single by Gavin Winger and an RBI double to deep left by Blake Hoff before Fitzpatrick set down the next two hitters. Stung into action, the Wave then got a one-out single from Bergeron, who stole second and came in with the tying run. When Chase Zierenig doubled to deep left, Zierenig then went to third on a wild pitch but was stranded 90 feet away when Daly recorded the last two outs. Both teams put runners on in the ninth and tenth, with Greenfield barely missing out in a bases-loaded situation. Zierenig reached on an infield hit with two out, Ciano doubled to left, and Fitzpatrick was intentionally walked before Janes grounded out. That's all the time we have left for today. We hope you've enjoyed listening to Valley Eye Radio, and we thank you for being a listener. This is Karen signing off.
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4: Hi, my name is Kathy, and I'll be reading the Country Journal, published May 14, 2026. And first up in Middlefield, Lois Leonardo Bell receives Citizen Award. Lois Leonardo

0: Bell received the Hinsdale Grange's Community Citizen Award in a ceremony held at Hinsdale's First Congregational Church on April 13th. She was nominated by Middlefield resident Chris Bresnahan in appreciation for her work on improving the Middlefield Public Library since becoming the library director. Grange President Heather Brooks presented Leonardo Bell with a certificate. Many friends and neighbors attended the presentation. Bresnahan, who serves as lecturer of the Hinsdale Grange, said that the Grange gives out community service awards each year honoring someone from the members' hometowns. She nominated Leonardo Bell because the work she has done to turn the library around was truly impressive, she said. In her speech announcing the awardee, Bresnahan said, "When Lois came on board as library director, the library had been languishing irregular hours, with few active patrons and few programs to attract community members. Now it's a bustling, welcoming, and friendly place with an active and engaged group of volunteers, intriguing club book clubs, and brand new furniture set up in an inviting circle with coffee and tea makings close at hand. People talk about books, share the titles of their favorites, and it seems the whole town is actively talking about and vying for the latest hot library book. The foot traffic and loans of books and materials have grown exponentially." Bresnahan went on to describe the work undertaken by Leonardo Bell when she became director. "One of the biggest tasks Lois undertook was shepherding the Middlefield Library through the arduous process of becoming part of C.W. Mars and joining the 21st century. Her great sardonic sense of humor and her ability to attract and retain engaged volunteers came in especially handy during the process of weeding, researching, and combing through every book in the library and every data entry in our software. She rearranged the shelves, discarded outdated books, and generally made a somewhat shabby space inviting and usable," Bresnahan said. Leonardo Bell reported that the previous library director had been very ill. Although she had tried very hard to keep the library functioning, it was beyond her. She resigned, and Leonardo Bell was appointed in 2019 and began to renovate the library. Joining C.W. Mars was an enormous project, she said. "That was so much work. All the books needed to be recatalogued and have new identification labels. We have 6,000 books, and I never could have done it alone. Library patrons showed up to volunteer for anything that needed to be done. They were all amazing." As a result of joining C.W. Mars and the revamped library, patron numbers have grown, and people often just come to the library to hang out and enjoy company. In a small, remote town like Middlefield, that is a huge asset. Libraries aren't solely about books. They're about serving the community in any way that makes life better. That might mean all the newly released books or just a chance to sit and visit," she said. She was quick to mention how supportive the town of Middlefield had been of the library. "This year, they noticed how shabby our hand-me-down furniture was, and they gave us a budget for new furniture. Our little one-room library has new furniture and all the latest books. What more can a librarian ask for?" she exclaimed. "I was truly honored to receive this award. The Grange has a history of community service, and to be recognized by the Hinsdale Grange was an honor. It's really sweet to be recognized for doing something that you love." And the next article in Huntington, Postal Changes Impacts Town. The Huntington Board of Assessors met with the town's select board at their Wednesday, May 6th meeting in an effort to get to the bottom of a change in postal regulations that has created problems for the town's residents and departments. Chairman Roger Booth and Selectmen Bill Hathaway and John McVeigh met with Principal Assessor Harold Scheid, Assessors Lorraine Wickland and Christine Stutch-Glinski, and Michaela Smith from the Regional Resource Group on the issues. Booth explained that the town is having multiple problems with postmarks and mailing addresses. According to him, the United States Post Office instituted a change effective December 24, 2025. Mail is no longer postmarked at the Huntington Post Office. They are now date-stamped when they reach the Postal Distribution Center in Hartford, which he discovered can take up to 6 days from putting it in the mailbox. This delay is affecting the timeliness of tax payments, dog license paperwork, and mail-in voting, to name a few. There have been numerous complaints from town residents who have been charged fines and late fees, which might actually stem from this new postal regulation. Another issue concerns mailing addresses that are coming through on property transactions such as deeds. There are currently numerous residents who are not receiving things like tax bills because their address is no longer recognized by the post office. As an example, Booth said that an item from the town clerk might be addressed to 27 Mountain View, while the same resident's tax bill could be addressed to 27 Mountain View Drive. One of those pieces of mail, he said, might not be coming through. He asked the assessors to check with the post office and see if they're finding that their feeds are not giving them accurate information. I want to understand the system because it's broken. If it's at our end, I want to fix it, said Booth. If it's at their end, we need to go to our legislators and have them fix it. In the absence of Town Administrator Jennifer Pelequin, Town Clerk Michelle Fieldstadt Booth took the meeting minutes. With Pelequin out on medical leave, a number of the old business items were passed over until her return. Police Chief Brian Cole reported on work underway to enact a winter parking ban. It was originally planned as a warrant article for voter approval at the coming annual town meeting on June 1st, but the town's council has informed Cole that it only has to be accepted by the select board and posted in the local newspaper. Cole submitted his final draft of the bylaw, which is aligned with the town's winter parking ban bylaw. Next steps are to outline a procedure for having a car towed that is parked illegally and put a bid out for a towing company. Cole will serve as the point person to work this out. Roger Booth moved to accept the bylaw without a warrant article as per legal recommendation, which passed unanimously. Booth then moved to accept Cole's final version of the bylaw, which also had unanimous approval. Cole also announced that he has submitted two policies for select board approval, one on code of conduct and another on internal affairs investigations. Cole explained that both policies are required by the state. This item will be on the May 20th meeting agenda under new business. Highway Superintendent Brad Curry declined to meet in executive session to discuss two time cards that were incorrectly signed off and approved by Curry. Over the discussion, he explained that the errors had occurred at the beginning of the town's new timesheet system, and Curry had signed without looking at them closely. One timesheet concerned Curry's own hours, the other a different Highway Department staff member. Although Curry is a salaried employee, he completes a timesheet because the town has been working on salary adjustments and needed to have a better understanding of actual hours worked by exempt employees. Roger Booth said this started 2 years ago so the town could bring up salaries where needed, not only out of fairness, but also to be at a level to attract new key staff if someone left. One of the timesheets in question showed Curry working a 14-hour day when he had actually worked four. While he did not write up that timesheet, he did sign it, an oversight that he freely admitted to several times during the meeting. Curry said that time cards and a time clock would be a better option than handwritten timesheets, and his employees would not object to that. But Treasurer Ryan Malo was unable to find one that would work across all town departments. Curry said that they are looking at a table computer program to log time worked. While all three selectmen had varying opinions about an appropriate action on the matter, they went through several variations before landing on one that would pass the majority. Booth's motion to put a written warning into Curry's personnel file failed to get a second. Hathaway's motion to terminate Curry for falsifying a document saying he didn't think Curry was even at the highway yard on the day in question also failed to get a second. McVeigh moved for a verbal reprimand, which is documented in writing in the personnel file, but is an earlier step in the disciplinary process and passed with Hathaway voting no. In other business, the board approved a change to the landscaping quote from Limited Budget, who had not included the town cemetery in their original bid. The new 3-year contract will run $13,465 for fiscal year 27, $14,240 for fiscal year 28, and $15,015 for fiscal year 29. The select board approved two highway department employees, each rolling 20 hours of vacation time into fiscal year 27. They also approved Karen Lucas as the town's representative to the Hilltown Ambulance Community Ambulance Governing Committee, replacing Fire Chief Josh Ellinger, who is stepping down from the role. The meeting adjourned at 7:37 p.m. The next meeting will be Wednesday, May 20th, and Booth said he hopes to focus solely on the ATM warrant budget at the meeting. In the next article, in Blandford, tax collector mails excise demand bills. Town Administrator Christina Ferreira updated the board on the tax collector's office issue. Excise demand bills were mailed out on March 19th, which included a $30 demand fee and interest calculated through the due date of April 2nd. These were mailed in the South Oak Post Office. No payments had been received, and checking on the mailing, taxpayers were only just receiving these bills. It is the tax collector's understanding that the bills were sent to Georgia before arriving at the appropriate addresses in Blandford. Therefore, the collector has decided to allow the taxpayer to pay the total amount printed on the demand bills due April 2nd before sending any forward to a collection agency. No interest will accrue. Springfield Water and Sewer Commission has informed the town that they will have a presentation of a wildfire preparedness plan by Municipal Resources, Inc. This presentation and training event is designed to strengthen wildfire response capabilities in environmentally sensitive areas with a particular focus on protecting critical drinking water resources. Blandford has Springfield Water and Sewer Commission watershed land within its boundaries that protects Cobble Mountain Reservoir. Program is set for June 4th in Westfield. Ferreira told the board that SWSC is also working on tree removal on Herrick Road, which is not yet finished, and their discussions regarding battery energy storage systems have been concerned with watershed preservation districts associated with Cobble Mountain and could assist with the limiting of the siting, said Ferreira, who told SWSC Representative Nicole Sanford that the town was working on an overlay map and bylaws. The town will look into liability for an employee involved in an accident who tests positive for drug or alcohol. Board member Ted Cousineau asked about this in light of the requirement for random testing for commercial driver's license holders. Energy Projects Siting and Engagement Committee is the next article. Chair Jackie Curry brought the board up to date on that Energy Projects Siting and Engagement Committee activity. She said, "We are at the end of the intervener process." She did say it was important for the town to be on record. An example of what Eversource would like to do is start work at 7 a.m. and go until 9 p.m. She told them that would not work. Instead, she told them work from 8 a.m. to 6 p.m. They want to work on Saturdays as well. Corey said the town would have a list of questions to ask and said that the highway department should track anything asked of them. There will be challenges for parking, for example, she said. A Gantt chart for the process appeared to Corey to have already been approved by the state, and she has questioned this with the attorney. She said the council had not done a lot of work on this process at this point. To help cover costs associated with energy issues, the town is filing for a grant for repayment from the state and with different individuals, filing each for $150,000. We could get up to $500,000, Curry said, with proof of spending. There needs to be control of vendors for solar, and Cousineau said he was looking to other towns to coordinate on a project manager for help. Jennifer Gerard then told the board there's a veterans memorial bench which will be in town in about 6 months. She then told the board about the ongoing plans for the prelude to the 250th celebration Friday and Saturday, June 26th and 27th, the weekend prior to July 4th. We're looking for a day of family fun, she said. There'll be fireworks, music, food, and on Saturday, a then and now themed parade. The parade will include town departments, elected officials, historically significant families, and businesses with kids coming up at the end as the future. There was a lengthy discussion about looking for a band to play for the Friday night festivities prior to fireworks. The Board of Health has 30 days to respond to the Planning Board on solar applications. The Board of Health has tie and bond to review any application and respond with any questions or issues. There's a tight timeline for this, and Gerard is concerned about the line of communication that exists. Then it's harder on everyone, she said. The 30 days is an internal deadline. It's possible to change timelines for the town. Curry said the state's regulation require investigation processes to be done as part of an application, and there is a year's timeline to comply. Corey said she was not aware that 30 days was self-inflicted. The timeline can be adjusted, according to both Curry and Gerard, possibly to 45 or 60 days. The board approved a $19,790 24-cent contract with Valley Communications to install a sound speaker system in the gym and new screen and sound system in the board's chambers. The installation must be completed in June. In other business, the Select Board approved the following appointments through June 30th, 2027. Kelly Pontbriand, CPA, is Town Accountant. Matthew Ripley is Assistant Wiring Inspector. Jennifer Dubiel is Police Chief and Animal Control Officer. Nathan Kowalczyk as Wiring Inspector. Jason Forgey as Building Inspector, and Jennifer Gerard as Safety Director. Gerard brought to the board's attention that forklift operators could be subject to drug testing, and also that Eversource has repaired a street light on North Street. Next, in Chester, the church honors Reverend Howland's 90th birthday. How better to celebrate one's 90th birthday than to hold a potluck supper party? Well, that's just what happened for Pastor Miriam Howland on Saturday, April 18th. The idea was cooked up by Cindy Loisel, lead deacon of the First Congregational Church of Chester, and her husband, Rick Loisel. The church congregation supported this idea fully. Keeping this potluck supper party a surprise for Miriam was quite an undertaking, as the congregation is very interactive throughout the week by phone and emails. One group email slip-up could spill the beans. Well, a surprise it was for Miriam. The church hall was filled with some 80 family members and friends she had made over her many years as pastor and community activist. The many dishes of food filled a buffet fit for royalty. After a blessing, there was enough food for folks to go back for seconds and thirds if they so choose. As most birthday parties go, there was a singing of Happy Birthday to You and the traditional cake with the two candles, 9 and 0. It was truly an evening of fun and celebration. Beginning in 1977, Miriam was licensed as a pastor and preached in area churches throughout the Pioneer Valley region. Miriam was pastor of the First Congregational Church of Chester on Skyline Trail for 7 years, beginning in 2004. Having been in seminary in Boston for 3 years, she was ordained in the First Congregational Church of Southampton in 1996 and served as minister of visitation there until 2004. In 2000, she was asked to be interim pastor of the Chester Church for 1 year. She fell in love with the church and the congregation. When the opportunity came to return as pastor full-time, Miriam was thrilled to take on the assignment. Having retired from being an active pastor in United Church of Christ in 2011, Miriam, with her husband Richard of 69 years and daughter Ann Howland, had been faithful attendees at service of this Chester Hill congregation. Being an accomplished musician, Miriam was a minister of music, directing both the children's and adult choirs for 35 years at the First Congregational Church of Southampton. She often plays the piano for Sunday service on Chester Hill when needed. Daughter Ann Howland, also a talented musician, sings spiritual solos for holiday services and special occasions. Even in retirement, Miriam will volunteer to lead the Chester Hill congregation on occasions when current pastor Susan Bursella is on vacation or away for other personal matters. Over the last 3 years of Sundays, Miriam has led an afternoon service at Armbrook Village in Westfield. This service is composed of folks of many religious faiths who are unable to attend a church service. Miriam's calling continues in the service of many faiths and so appreciated by all. And next, in Cummington, Sheep and Woolcraft Fair set for May 23rd and 24th. The Massachusetts Sheep and Woolcraft Fair Committee announced that the 50th annual Massachusetts Sheep and Woolcraft Fair will also mark the final chapter of this cherished event. The 50th and final Massachusetts Sheep and Woolcraft Fair takes place Saturday, May 23rd and Sunday, May 24th at the Cummington Fairgrounds in Cummington. After half a century of celebrating fiber arts, shepherding, and rural heritage, organizers have made the difficult decision to conclude the fair following this milestone year. Founded in 1976, the Massachusetts Sheep and Woolcraft Fair has grown into a beloved regional tradition, drawing thousands of visitors, artisans, farmers, and fiber enthusiasts from across New England and beyond. Known for its vibrant marketplace, sheep shearing demonstrations, workshops, and community spirit, the fair has played a vital role in preserving and promoting the region's agricultural and craft traditions. This 50th fair is both a celebration and a farewell, said Lisa Dashinger, co-chair of the MSWCF. We are incredibly proud of what this event has meant to so many people over the years. While it's bittersweet to say goodbye, we are committed to making this final fair the most memorable yet. The 50th Massachusetts Sheep and Woolcraft Fair will feature many of the traditions attendees have come to love, including live sheep shearing and herding demonstrations, fiber arts demonstration and hands-on activities, a curated marketplace of local wool, yarn, and handcrafted goods, livestock exhibitions and educational displays, and food vendors and family-friendly entertainment. Organizers are also planning special commemorative events and exhibits to honor the fair's rich history and the generations of farmers, artisans, and volunteers who have contributed to its success. The decision to conclude the fair was made after careful consideration of evolving logistical challenges, volunteer capacity, and long-term sustainability. The committee expressed deep gratitude to the community for its decades of support. For more information, including event details and schedules, people may visit masssheepwool.org. And next, in West Hampton Public Library holds concert series. The West Hampton Public Library's Concert Planning Commission announces the lineup of local bands for the 2026 Field of Dreams concert series. Concerts take place in the backyard of the library. People should bring a lawn chair or blanket. All concerts take place on Fridays at 6 p.m. In the case of inclement weather, concerts will be held at Town Hall, 1 South Road. Friday concert schedules include June 26th, the Wildcat O'Halloran Band, July 10th, Zydeco Connection, July 24th, Little House Blues, August 7th, the O-Tones, and August 21st, the Gaslight Tinkers. The sponsors for the series are Friends of West Hampton Library, West Hampton Cultural Council, East Hampton Savings Bank, Greenfield Cooperative Bank, Florence Savings Bank, and Merrick Builders, Inc. And next, I have two obituaries. It is with deep sadness that we share the loss of Christopher Matthew Mann, who passed away on May 3rd, surrounded by his loving family. Christopher was born in Westfield, moved to Baldwinsville, New York, and later lived the remainder of his adult life in Montgomery. He was the beloved son of the late Dorothy Hanson Mann and Joseph Matthew Mann. He is survived by his beloved wife of 52 years, Sandra Carol Mann, his son Benjamin, and his daughter Hillary Blair. A funeral was held at Holy Family Church in Russell on May 9th. And also Christine Tinker Marsh, 75, of Westover, Vermont, was born in Westfield August 5th, 1950. She passed away April 30th. She was the daughter of Zach and Crystal Hall Donovan and lived on Old Post Road in Worthington. She leaves behind her husband of 40 years, Robert Marsh, and two sons, Benjamin LeBeau and Adam LeBeau, and family. A celebration of life will be held in Vermont at a later date. And now in Florence, a cappella summer program takes center stage July 13th through the 17th in Florence. For the first time in the Connecticut River Valley, young singers will have the chance to spend a week learning the art of a cappella harmony in a hands-on science meets music summer program. Heart of the Valley Chorus announces Young Singers in Harmony, a half-day vocal music program running July 13th through the 17th at the Bombeck Center for Arts and Equity, 130 Pine Street in Florence. This program is open to youth entering grades 4 through 9 of all genders and is designed for singers of all ability levels, no prior experience required. Students entering grade 10 and up are invited to apply as teen interns, participating free of charge and earning letters of volunteer service. The program has received grant support from Sweet Adelines International, the world's largest organization of women's a cappella singers, with chapters in over 25 countries. The grant, awarded through Sweet Adelines Youth Outreach Event Funding Program, recognized the program's potential to introduce a new generation to the art of barbershop harmony. "We want young singers to discover that their voice is an instrument," says Stephanie Flinker, director of Heart of the Valley Chorus and a retired elementary educator with over 25 years in the classroom. "This isn't just a singing program. It's about science and art and movement and that joy that comes from music. Each morning session blends vocal warm-ups, musical games, theater exercise, and hands-on art and science projects, all built around the science of sound. Participants will learn how vowels and harmonics shape what we hear, explore the history of barbershop music, and work toward performing a complete song together. The week concludes with a public showcase Friday afternoon, July 17th, where Heart of the Valley Chorus and its quartets will also perform for families and community. Enrollment operates on a sliding fee scale of $150 to $250, and no one will be turned away due to cost. Financial hardship accommodations are available directly through the director. The program will also welcome guest performers from area a cappella groups throughout the week. Registration opened February 2026 and closes on July 1st. Space is limited to 25 participants. People may register online at bombix.live, and teen intern applications are available by visiting heartofthevalleychorus.org. Heart of the Valley Chorus is an audition-based all-treble voice a cappella choir and affiliate of Sweet Adelines International. The chorus has performed throughout the Connecticut River Valley for over 40 years with members from Greenfield, Chicopee, Holyoke, East Hampton, Hadley, South Hadley, Belchertown, Leeds, Florence, Northampton, and West Hampton. And that's it for today. Thank you for listening to Valley Eye Radio.
1: Hi, this is Kevin, and here is a positive note from the publishers of The Reminder with some inspirational life quotes. "The best revenge is massive success," said Frank Sinatra. "Forget all the reasons it won't work and believe the one reason that it will." "I am thankful for all those who said no to me. It's because of them I'm doing it myself." That was from Albert Einstein. "When you say it's hard, it actually means I'm not strong enough to fight for it. Stop saying it's hard. Think positive," said an unknown author. "Don't worry about failures. Worry about the chances you miss when you don't even try." Jack Canfield. "The pain you feel today is the strength you feel tomorrow. For every challenge encountered, there is opportunity for growth." And finally from Joel Brown, "The only thing that stands between you and your dream is the will to try and the belief that it is actually possible." I hope you find reflection and positivity in this reading, and thank you for listening to Valley Eye Radio.
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3: I am once again reading from the Asheville News. I'm starting with a column from Elmer's. 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It's entitled "Elmer's Plans Mural Competition." With spring weather comes our outdoor cleanup. You might have noticed the winter sand and grime already being swept up around Elmer's. This summer, we will bring some attention to our outdoor walk-in cooler and want to have a mural painted on it. As we are a community center, we think it would be cool to have a member of our community dream up and paint a design. We would supply the materials and you'd paint it in time for the whole town to enjoy during Fall Festival. Would you like to create this work of public art? If so, please see the competition details and timeline below. We look forward to reviewing all of your ideas. Please join us for our next open mic. Last month's open mic was a great success with music, singing, and poetry. The theme this month is storytelling. The cafe opens at 5 p.m. with food available for sale from guest chef Lindsay Allen of Fernhill Farm. The open mic will run from 6:30 to 8. All are welcome. The entry period for the mural competition runs until August 15. Submissions are welcome via email or snail mail at Post Office Box 334, Asheville, Mass. 01330. Title the email or letter "Mural Competition." Include your name, contact information, connection to Asheville, a full color version of your idea to scale, any scale that works for you, a paragraph that describes your idea for the mural, and a paragraph about your process. How would you plan to paint the mural on the cooler? Dimensions are 19 feet 10 inches by 7 feet 6 inches. Between August 16 and August 31, the Elmers Community Center Board, along with Wicked Good Cafe, will select a winner and prep the surface for the mural. On September 1, Elmers will contact the winner and share the winning image in the Wicked Good Cafe. From September 2 to 30, the winner will paint the mural using materials purchased by Elmers. The timetable is designed to allow the mural to be finished by Asheville Fall Festival 2026. Everyone can bring friends and family to Elmers to join the thousands of festival goers, and we all get to admire your work. Share questions via email at elmerssteeringcommittee@gmail.com. Kath McClusker writes on behalf of Elmers Community Center. Our next article is from the library. It's entitled, First Exhibit Up in Library's Newly Renovated Gallery Space. This was written by Jane Kaufman. Belding Library's meeting room has been transformed into an exhibit space for two-dimensional art, and the first show is up. Local Color features paintings by three local artists, Marcin Apple Eisenberg, Nina Anderson Kohler, and Jim Murphy. The show runs until June 15, and opening was held May 1. It was Eisenberg's idea to add fixtures so the meeting space can double as a gallery. Track lighting, fresh off, white paint, and new baseboards at a cost of $9,075. The cost was underwritten through a $15,000 Sustainable and Resilient New England Libraries grant from the Association for Rural and Small Libraries. Jeff Wondolowski handled the electrical work, and Seth Martin did the painting and carpentry. Sarah Hertel Fernandez said the lighting was critical, feeling that the old look was so harsh. I like sometimes go down to check on programs that were going on, and people would just turn all the lights off and they'd be sitting in the dark, she said. The new track lighting illuminates the room's edges, and the spots can be aimed at the walls. She said the space looks so much lighter, brighter, bigger. The gallery is open during regular library hours. Works of all three artists are for sale, and 10% of the proceeds will go toward the library. Related library news, we have an article entitled Workshop on Emotional First Aid Offered at Library. Belding Library will offer a 60-minute event for adults to learn about tools for emotional first aid. Join us in this safe space to care for yourself with the guidance of Talia Miller, a trained hypnotherapist. When times are tough, you need to take care of yourself so you can show up for your loved ones and your community. Learn simple tools to interrupt anxiety and stressful reactions to current events or personal challenges. With the addition of self-hypnosis tools, you will be able to go deeper inside to create space for care, healing, and clarity about how to move forward. Workshop series using embroidery and applique, May 23rd, and block printing June 13 for personal storytelling 10 to 1. And these workshops will explore how to transform clothing into personal story-rich pieces through drawing and textile techniques. Each class begins with drawing as a way to develop your own visual language, simple expressive motifs rooted in memory, symbolism, and everyday life. From there, you'll translate your imagery into cloth using applique and block printing. Our next article is from Nan Para, The View from Tough End. Harris leaves legacy as ultimate maintenance man. 5 years ago, I followed Stuart Harris around for several days, asking him questions. Stuart was so quiet and so busy that I didn't know him well, but I recognized there was an awful lot of knowledge stored in that body of his. In his brain, in his ever-working limbs, and in his lineage, which someone told me the other day, traced back to the Mayflower on both sides of the family. In August 2021, I took my Stuart Harris discoveries and, with his permission, wove them into a column for the Greenfield Recorder. As we mourn the loss of yet another beloved Ashfielder, I thought I'd revive my Stuart Harris chronicles here as an homage to a man whose impact on the town hammered deep. When you or I approach a building, what do we see? A structure, probably an older one, if around here, with a door, some windows, steps, and what else? Well, if you're Stuart Harris, you see that building's entire 200-year history, every modification ever inflicted upon it, and even what someone was thinking when they made that change. Every 40 years or so, Stuart wakes up to find fix Town Hall steeple on his to-do list as water, bugs, and time itself catch up with the antique tower and undermine its sturdiness, calling out for one man and his crew to come and round it back into shape. That's where I found Stuart on a recent Saturday, setting 70 feet up, cutting old wood out, hauling new timbers up, restoring the steeple around the curfew bell, silent these days while he works. Stuart and his volunteer team tackle the steeple on Saturdays as it's the only day they're all free from their other jobs. Rewarding my interest, Stuart showed me ghost indentations on the wall where the old stairway used to be, the one that began its climb in 1812 to the very steeple he's working on today. He showed me how, in the floor, one can see where the center aisle was when this building was constructed as Ashfield's first Congregational church. Completed in 1814, it lived up on what is now Norton Hill Road by the cemetery until a philosophical split in 1855 led half of its congregation to leave and build a new church down on Main Street. Watching the easily accessible Second Congregational Church's congregation grow, the sparsely attended First Church up on the hill knew it was time to join its brethren in town and hired one Mr. Tubbs from Springfield to lift the 100-foot-tall church onto log rollers that he hauled out to the road, tore townward, and let gravity, a boatload of stone, and the strength of oxen supported by a captain ease the building down the hill to its present location near the Second Congregational Church. A few years later, the two congregations merged, and in need of a town hall, Ashfield bought the First Church, converting it to the edifice where the business of governance takes place to this day. Stuart regards the building and feels its pain from that trip down the hill. He sees its original beauty, pointing out the circular dent in the ceiling where the upper bank balcony ringed the room, back when the sanctuary was open floor to ceiling 30 feet above. Cracks in the plaster wall are reintroduced as the old church's doors before they were remodeled away. We inspect the wide board floor, see the slight rise here and there. That's where the pews were. See how this board is narrower than that one? That's where they stepped up to the pews. And then I know the truth. Stuart Harris is 200 years old and attended the First Congregational Church when he was a little boy. In actuality, Stuart's been interested in building and buildings since he was old enough to hammer out nails, or about the age of 8. He comes from a family of Ashfield builders and found his great-great-great-grandfather's name, E. Wing, on a timber in the tower painted back when Mr. Wing was beginning the job that Stewart continues today. I've never stepped into a house I didn't like, Stewart tells me, and his love for old buildings flows naturally into his veins from his mother, who founded Ashfield's Historical Society in 1961. His father worked for another generational Ashfield family, Ray Gray's grandfather Frank, back in the 1950s, and 25 years later, Ray and Stewart formed their own contracting company for anything you might need built, moved, or restored. Stewart pulls a tool from the back seat of his truck, and I inquire about the indeterminate age of the vehicle. Which part, he asks, and shows me how even his truck, with its 1987 base, is a composite of history as pieces wore out and were replaced by others of various vintages. Maintenance, he tells me, is everyone's responsibility if you want to keep things. I looked at Stuart Harris 5 years ago and recognized, both then and now, that they just don't make people like they used to. Ashfield is going to miss this one deep within its bones. Our next column is from First Congregational Church. It's entitled, Courage, Humility Are Needed to Live Fully in God's Presence. This is written by Alice Barrett. Upheaval is everywhere. People have lived with social upheaval to varying degrees, and now it is spreading wider and deeper. We have global, national, local upheaval, and I got COVID again. Upheaval in my very own body. Which upheaval should I write about this month? How about the presence of God upheaval? Last week, I found an old notebook I had filled with prayers when I was in my 30s or 40s. Prayers are from the Bible, the Rumi, other odd places, along with many I'd written. The prayers are written in the awareness of God and the longing that accompanies that awareness. They are written in blessed inner solitude. Those years ago, I missed something important about God, that getting messy in disagreement, agitation, and emotion, that embracing upheaval is necessary to experience the presence of God. I'm speaking to atheists as well, so when you see the word God, just change it to whatever suits. When I was in my teens, my father and I would argue late into night about pacifism, politics, and religion, among other things. In those arguments was passion, strong opinions, intense voices, disbelief that the other person could possibly disagree, and love and respect. What a gift. Back then, I wouldn't have used the term presence of God to describe those late-night disagreements. I'm using it now. Our country is lost in fake arguments. The God of war versus the Prince of Peace. As if any God can be summarized in three words. Is Trump the Antichrist? As if evil can be summarized in one hyphenated word. They throw gospel passages like weapons. These are lazy pseudo-arguments. The important arguments are the ones we have with people close to us. Who should I spend my time working for? AOC, Buttigieg, Pritzker, the Green Party? Which is the deepest core of our troubles? Racism, war, genocide, misogyny? Which of these should we focus on now? How? How best to support Palestine? What is the best way to get rid of a corrupt government? Total nonviolence? Justified violence? Do you feel any heat rising in yourself about any of these? Good. Essential for any true argument is listening, understanding, passion, thought, and not digging in so far that you cannot hear. I found in my old prayer book and in my father's old lessons the combination of humility and courage necessary to live fully in the presence of God. We have another note from the First Congregational Church. The First Congregational Choir is winding down for the season. In May, the choir at First Congregational Church will sing for two Sunday services. Each year, the choir season officially ends on Mother's Day, also Choir Sunday. The May 3 service will include the baptism of the Reverend David Jones' son Oscar, as well as communion. In honor of the day, the choir will present Be Thou My Vision by Bob Chilcott, a well-known contemporary British composer. The soprano soloist will be Laurie Francis. A Hebrew introit and special music for communion will also be sung by the choir. On May 10, the choir is planning to feature a special encore of a favorite anthem originally presented before the COVID pandemic. No Time, arranged in 2011 by Susan Brumfield, weaves together two camp meeting songs from the Midwest and South with beauty and drama. Marjorie Hines directs the choir, and Meg Riley is organist and choir accompanist. For more information about the choir, talk with either musician after any 10 a.m. Sunday service or call Marjorie Hines at 413-625-8461. Non-texting. I'm next reading a column from the Asheville Trails. This one was written by Phil Pless. It's entitled Trail Expansions, Volunteer Cleanups, Kicking Off 2026 Season. Despite cooler temperatures in late April after a summer tease, winter is over and the snow is gone from the woods. The Sanderson Trails, the Todd Trail, and the Hilltown Borders Trails are clear, dry, and ready for activities. These trails are excellent early season warm-ups, offering great short hikes, nice places to bring your out-of-town guests. Seven volunteers showed up for a work session April 22 on the newer Todd Trail on John Ford Road. Arrows were put up, sticks and branches tossed, the trail was leaf-blown, and a bench was placed by the stream and stone bridge. The fourth annual Sacred Stroll took place on Arbor Day, April 24, on the above-mentioned Todd Trail. 11 people showed up for the meditative short stroll with several stops for folks to read nature-related poems and passages. We have another dog poop issue on one trail. If you choose to bring your dog with you, please clean up after them. The Edge Hill Trail Races will happen on June 13 this year. This event is now in its third year and offers options for a 10K, 30K, or 50K trail run that is literally over the river and through the woods over most of the Asheville trails. You'll be able to explore much of the land that Franklin Land Trust has worked to conserve. I walked with the new owners of the property the Hilltown Boulders Trail is on, Glenn and Mary. They plan to help maintain the trail and put some mud decks down over a few wet spots to avoid trail widening. They ask that dogs be leashed at all times and no mountain bikes. We are in discussion with a landowner to add their existing trails to our system west of Peter Hill. A scouting hike and planning for marking the trail is in the works. We will not have any UMass volunteers this spring as their natural resources class is on hiatus this semester. We received over $750 from four donors at the end of 2025. Just renewing our website hosting was $560 for several years, so keep those donations coming. We've been giving Asheville Trails water bottles to anyone who donates over $100. Now's a great time to explore a new trail before the bugs come out and garden weeds demand more time. Linda and I found several spring wildflowers on the lookout trail at Bear Swamp. Dutchman's britches were starting to bloom, and the next few weeks should be a delight there. Happy trails. This was signed, Phil. This edition, which is the May edition of the Asheville News, had a tribute page, or two pages, to A Life Like a Steeple, remembering the artistry, craft, and civic commitment of Stuart Harris, born 1951, died 2026. I'm going to read some of this, some of the tributes, to finish off this reading of the Asheville News. The tribute page was credited to Jody Hall. Asheville has lost one of its most stalwart residents. His death came as a surprise and shock to most of us. Something about Stuart Harris made him seem timeless. We are grateful for his dedication and skill in repairing old buildings, not least his volunteer reconstruction of the town hall steeple from 1984 to 1986, and the current reconstruction still in progress. Stuart also constructed and repaired many local buildings, served on many town committees, supported historical endeavors, and helped to build several town structures. He had a keen eye for the beauty of antique buildings and furniture. His gentle, measured, skilled movements around wood or anything else were acts of grace. I reached out to friends and colleagues and asked them to reflect on Stuart. We hope our recollections will help us as a community to grapple with this untimely loss. First, we hear from Tom and Sandy Carter, admirers, fellow lovers of Asheville history. Our interactions with Stuart throughout the years demonstrated to us exactly the person he was. I met Stuart on a volleyball court right after I moved to town over 40 years ago. The perfect teammate to set the ball to. His height and agility helped him go in for the kill. Although he had a quiet demeanor, his sideways grin always told you he really enjoyed winning the point. Stuart worked on a number of projects on our house. He didn't usually offer us choices because he knew what was right for our old house. He was confident and meticulous. When Stuart was working, I typically played music. He would often ask who was singing, what opera it was, or who the jazz artist was. His curiosity made for some good conversations. Next, we hear from Brianna Gray Dupree, friend. I have had the honor of calling Stuart my uncle for 28 years. He was not just my dad's business partner, but family. We celebrated birthdays, holidays, graduations, and weddings together. Stuart will never be forgotten because of the mark he left on the buildings he restored. He once said, "We are going to have plenty of new buildings around, and I would like to keep up the old ones." It's an honor to own one of those houses, the Village Hall. I loved every hour he spent explaining the original details of the building, its moving process, the surprises along the way, and his next plans for restoration. Next, Marcine and Buzz Ivenberg, fortunate friends, clients. In 1971, Marcine hired a 20-year-old ponytailed Stuart Harris to do a bit of carpentry. 6 years later, we scraped together $14,500 to buy a nice house on Bronson Avenue. But it lacked the land we wanted. So 3 years later, we asked Stuart and his new partner, Ray Gray, to cost out a new house. Stuart drew a beautiful plan for a garrison-style house, but all the plan did was reinforce our love for our house, as the lack of land we didn't like. So the four of us decided the better plan would be for us to find land we wanted and to bring the house we loved to land we loved. Stuart would fit the house to the land, and Ray would sculpt the land to the house. They did just that in 1981 and continued to do it for the ensuing 45 years. Stuart built us more than walls and ceilings. He built us a sanctuary.

0: 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The material being read is the copyright property of the publications being read. Access to this program is solely for persons who cannot read the original printed version due to a visual impairment or other disability. By continuing to listen, you confirm that you have such a condition.
1: Ate a lot of ancient dirt. About Stuart and work, say vocation and avocation, even evocation, just not vacation. For Stuart, the work was the thing. He loved old barns. As key to our early society, he was sure-footed and limber on the timbers. Stuart saw what he was looking at, old work, how it was done, and those who did it. Traditions and skills were not bygones, but a valued vocabulary he laid his hands on. He did so with thoroughness, patience, and a careful eye. Angelina Gray, neighbor and friend. As I watched Stuart's health decline, I felt that a few of his favorite treats might offer him some much-needed comfort. I sat down beside him at the bedside and said, "Stuart, if there is anything in the world you most would want to eat or drink, what would it be?" And he said, "Orange juice." I proceeded to ask, "Would you like some pulp, no pulp, or a lot of pulp?" And he smiled and laughed quietly and said, "Some pulp sounds good." From Pat and Will Thayer, friends, appreciators of Asheville history. Stuart was our knight in shining armor. After Sanderson Academy was torn down, the trustees of Sanderson Academy had to decide what to do with the bell that had been on top of the school. The majority wanted to save the bell, how to do that and where to keep the bell. We knew Stuart Harris as a champion of old artifacts, and the bell surely fell into that category. We asked him for advice on how to save it. He didn't hesitate. Using ropes and pulleys, Will and Stuart managed to lower the 300-pound bell to the ground. We agreed that the best place to keep the bell would be at the new Sanderson, so the next generation of students would have a taste of history in their lives. Stuart built a sturdy wooden frame for the bell to sit on. We moved the bell into the school library where it still sits, waiting for each sixth grade class to ring the bell when they graduate. A wonderful new tradition for the old bell. Thanks, Stuart. You will be remembered with each ring of the bell. I have been reading from the May 2026 edition of the Asheville News. I hope that you have a very good day.
2: 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I'm a high school history teacher who believes everyone should have access to a wide range of information. I read a variety of articles, including pieces from the American Legion magazine. 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
3: Hello, this is David Kaufman reading the Amherst Bulletin for May 21st, also serving Belchertown, Hadley, Leverett, Shutesbury, Pelham, Deerfield, and Sunderland. The first from Deerfield, Aliana Marietta writes, "Voters reject overrides, one energy article. Residents vote down needed funding for senior center relocation. Residents voted down two overrides, including one that is necessary for the South County's senior center's relocation, and approved one of two proposed green energy articles at the nearly five-hour annual town meeting. After 607 voters approved the town's roughly $20.34 million budget for fiscal 27, a 4.2% increase from the current fiscal year, they also considered Article 6, a $103,000 override to fund the senior center's relocation to a 12,000-square-foot office building at 112 Amherst Road in Sunderland. To pass, the relocation requires approval from Sunderland, Deerfield, and Whately. After Sunderland voted to approve the move at their annual town meeting and town election, Deerfield residents voted down the override, stopping the proposed move in its tracks. Trevor McDaniel, chair of the select board and a member of the senior center's board of oversight, described the 112 Amherst Road building as

0: the most advantageous place for the South County Senior Center of the several options that have been explored, involving the lowest cost to the towns, both in the near and the long term, at $14 per square foot. He added that the building provides sufficient space for growth and is well maintained and energy efficient with outdoor space and ample parking. Finance Committee Chair Julie Chalfant explained to the voters the Finance Committee's position to not support the Senior Center override, clarifying that while members believe the center provides a valuable service to the town and would improve with more space, what we don't support is spending extra money when another viable option is available. She described Deerfield Town Hall as this viable option. When the Whately, Sunderland, and Deerfield Select Boards and Finance Committee met on March 23rd, the Board of Oversight's presentation stated that renovating and renting the 112 Amherst Road space would cost $168,000 per year. A feasibility determined that renovating Deerfield Town Hall into a suitable senior center would cost $5 million, though there is disagreement between the Finance Committee and the Board of Oversight over the extent of renovations needed at the town hall. Chalfant claimed the necessary changes in town hall would cost less than renting the 112 Amherst Road building. Resident Joanne Cusdall stated, "A centralized senior center is definitely needed, but our wants must not overshadow our needs. We need to be fiscally responsible so this change is affordable for every taxpayer in all three towns. When all the other departments are reducing their budgets and cutting jobs and activities, the Senior Center Oversight Board is looking to increase their budget by over 100%. Why should we be trying to live beyond our needs?" Along with financial concerns, many residents expressed a preference for the 8 Conway Street building over the Amherst Road facility. Voters also rejected a separate $400,000 override in Article 9 to fund an increase in the South County EMS budget. According to South County EMS Chief Joshua Sparks, the purchase of a $325,000 ambulance, which Deerfield voters approved at the October town meeting, led to this increase, along with cost of living adjustments, health insurance rates, and indirect costs to the town of Deerfield. Describing the article, Select Board member Tim Hitchley said the State Department of Revenue recommends towns not pay for critical expenses like EMS with free cash, as has been the case in the past. Whether it's this year or next year, we need to bring this into our budget, Hitchley added. This is the right thing to do. According to Chalfant, the town can't afford the South County EMS budget without an override. Although the majority of the Finance Committee recommended the article, she preferred the town wait to ask for the override until town officials are faced with the option of either passing the override or making cuts. The override was defeated by 25 votes after a recount. Climate Leader Community over articles. After residents had voted against the zero-emission vehicle first policy at a fall special town meeting by only 2 votes on a paper ballot, residents at this town meeting passed the policy. The zero-emission vehicle first policy will require Deerfield to purchase zero-emission vehicles for municipal use whenever such vehicles are commercially available and practicable, according to Mass.gov's description. This policy, alongside the specialized energy code proposed in Article 21, represent the 2 remaining requirements for Deerfield to become a climate leader community, a state designation that unlocks up to $1 million in grant funding for projects geared toward reducing greenhouse gas emissions, along with a decarbonization technical support grant of up to $150,000. While introducing the article, Energy Conservation Committee member M.A. Swedland, who had helped lead the effort to gather signatures for the citizens' petition, described the zero-emission vehicle first part of policy as in addition to a similar policy that Deerfield had adopted in 2011 that requires the town to purchase only fuel-efficient vehicles for municipal use whenever such vehicles are commercially available and practicable. While the zero-emission vehicle first policy passed by a visible majority, residents again rejected replacing the town's stretch energy code with a specialized energy code. Galinsky and Finance Committee member James Cambias had stressed that becoming a climate leader community merely gives the town a shot at grant funding. We are being asked to make a binding choice for the possibility of getting grants, grants that are not guaranteed. The state has actually a really poor record of giving Deerfield grants, Cambias said. This is essentially like buying a really big scratch card. An initial hand count defeated the article, with 262 in favor and 284 against. Residents then voted by paper ballot, which caused frustration from some residents who shouted that many attendees had already left. Via the paper ballot, the motion calling for the specialized energy code was defeated again. From Shutesbury, Scott Mersbach writes, club faces $93,000 payout. State investigator says athletic club retaliated against former bartender. A former bar manager and bartender at the Shutesbury Athletic Club, who had lost a bid for a select board seat in the town election, has been awarded nearly $93,000 in back pay and damages for emotional distress after a Massachusetts Commission Against Discrimination investigator ruled in the case. An April 18th decision released by Simone R. Liebman, the state commission's hearing officer, found that Thomas Seifert is entitled to the financial compensation as a result of two complaints, the first filed in October 2020 alleging sex and sexual orientation discrimination, and the second in May 2021 alleging retaliation. In conclusion, I find that the SAC retaliated against Mr. Seifert when it terminated him as a bar manager and bartender, changed the locks at SAC and denied him a key, removed his access to the SAC website, and removed him from the board of directors, Liebman wrote in the 45-page decision. Reached by phone, Seifert said he would refrain from commenting publicly on the decision, understanding that an appeal from officials with the Shutesbury Athletic Club was imminent. In a statement, though, Seifert expressed appreciation. I am grateful to the Massachusetts Commission Against Discrimination for the work that they do. I am thankful for the support from my husband, family, and friends. The club tends to challenge the decision in Franklin Superior Court, said President Mark Olszewski, but otherwise wouldn't comment on the case. He added that the club would be unlikely to remain in business if it is required to pay the full amount or even half that. The decision stated that almost $8,000 in back pay damages are owed to Seifert, but the bigger penalty comes from having lost his position on the board of directors, which caused him much anxiety, made him feel emotionally deflated, and caused concern that others would think he was not a good person, according to the text of the decision. Liebman said that based on the evidence before me, I conclude that Mr. Seifert is entitled to an award of $85,000 in damages for the emotional distress he suffered as a direct and proximate cause of SAC's retaliatory action. The hearing officer found insufficient evidence to substantiate that Seifert's status as a gay man prompted his termination. Still, the hearing officer suggested that the club may not have a family-friendly atmosphere, noting that discovery that female bartenders at the SAC engaged in sexualized dancing and sexually suggestive conduct, and the board of director members made some sexually explicit comments and occasionally discussed their sex lives, and that members and staff also interacted in a raunchy way, which included rough language. While technically a membership club, the bar has typically been open to anyone who wants to patronize the establishment, not necessarily in the company of a member. Olszewski said, we are functioning as we had before, noting that there are also a number of family-friendly events staged in collaboration with the PTO, the Shutesbury Library, and other community groups, along with other days that bring out all ages, such as birthday parties, pig roasts, clam bakes, and cruise night car shows. From Pelham, Scott Mersbach writes, school choice shifts ends auto path to middle school. Town officials weigh impact on non-resident students. For the first time this fall, non-resident student choice students attending the Pelham, Leverett, and Shutesbury elementary schools, as well as the elementary schools in Amherst, will not be automatically enrolled at the Amherst Regional Middle School upon sixth grade graduation. The Pelham School Committee on April 7th was informed by district administrators about how this change in practice is being implemented. Superintendent Ezeamara Herman said that those families whose children are at Pelham Elementary via school choice and who don't also live in one of the regional member towns are being advised about the guidance from the state's Department of Elementary and Secondary Education that had been developed in 2019. The state agency adjusted its interpretation of the school choice statute, clarifying that there was no longer an automatic right for elementary school choice students to progress to a separate regional school district for the upper grades. Those who had already been admitted or were already attending such schools, though, were assured of the guaranteed admission to the regional schools. This so-called grandfathering now has ended. Herman said that work is underway with the middle and high schools to identify how many school choice seats will be available for school choice sixth graders. The district has also taken suggestions from the Department of Education on how to prioritize enrollment, though there is no preference given to siblings should school choice slots not be available. There is no automatic enrollment. There is a priority process, but you can't be automatically enrolled into the regional district, Herman said. Marta Guevara, executive director of the Family Advocacy and Student Well-Being, did outreach with individual letters on February 5th and has been having similar conversations with school principals. She said the amount of students affected is somewhat limited. There are not that many, Guevara said. There are 4 to 5 at Pelham Elementary and less than 10 combined between Leverett and Shutesbury. For committee members, there is concern about how this will impact enrollment going forward, as the school has depended on school choice. Over the winter, when budget problems were identified and the school was at risk of possible closure, 66 of the 127 students were school choice. Historically, Pelham Elementary has benefited from its arrangement with Amherst, Guevara said, observing that some families who have expressed interest in the Amherst Elementary School have instead been guided to Pelham as an alternative. To keep school choice robust, Guevara said the schools do social media posts and newspaper advertisements, but haven't had to do specific outreach to meet the numbers. Mickey Darling, the school principal, said she's not sure what beyond the open house she had on April 18th that she would be asked to do to get more school choice students. With concerns over how spending will be done, the school committee voted 4-1 to approve a $2.9 million budget for fiscal 2027 that includes a $10,000 allocation to support an employee who will handle student registration and outreach. While the committee members would like to see as many school choice students as possible, Herman is cautious about making sure seats are available and not to max out the classrooms and risk insufficient space for a student living in the town who might enroll. She said the school infrastructure is not big enough to over-enroll classes. The Pelham school budget is up over $231,000, or 8.7% over the current year's $2.65 million budget. Next year's budget would require town taxpayers to support $1.8 million in local spending, a $22,000 increase over this year's. While the budget depends on adding $132,000 in school choice money beyond the $500,000 already allocated to the operating budget. Kenny said she didn't want any conversation at annual town meeting in May that would mean reduced support. From the Around Amherst column by Scott Mersback, Housing Woes aired Kruger Allen, honored. The loss of 140 future affordable apartments after a Boston developer informed the town it would be putting a hold on the 246 Montague Road development is eliciting strong feelings from residents. Several residents used the public comment period at town council's meeting to express concerns about housing availability in Amherst. Describing a situation in which many international college students are paying $800 a month to sleep on a living room couch, Luz Rappaport, a University of Massachusetts graduate student, called on Amherst officials to work with UMass to confront predatory landlords. Most of my classmates live in Springfield or Connecticut and have to commute for about 2 hours to attend our classes, Rappaport said. The reality is that living in Amherst is a privilege. Evan Naismith of District 5 said he has researched progressive housing solutions and that renters are increasingly cost-burdened. He referenced the land court lawsuit that derailed the development proposal from Beacon. Counselors, Amherst is desperate for moral leadership on this issue to take a stand for civil discourse, Naismith said. Housing policy should not be a plaything for wealthy homeowners to pick and choose their neighbors. Rather, housing is the bedrock of the social safety net. Use the mechanisms of municipal government to make it plentiful and equitable. Jason Dorney, a District 2 resident, said the town needs to acknowledge that only Amherst can control its destiny, not UMass. Denying that we have a housing affordability problem is just burying our heads in the sand. Jarrah Smith, who serves on the planning board, said the death of the proposal for affordable homes for seniors and working families is a moral outrage that was caused by the preemptive lawsuit. It didn't need to happen, but nobody, including myself, stood up for our future neighbors when six members of the community closed the door to them. Vincent O'Connor of Summer Street criticized UMass for what he described as profoundly hostile acts to expand enrollment and only build expensive on-campus housing. Amherst has a UMass housing problem, not a housing problem per se, O'Connor said. Connie Kruger, a member of the town's last select board who died, was honored at the town council meeting. Kruger's service also included being a town planner and serving on the Amherst Housing Board, Board of Assessors, Housing and Sheltering Committee, Town Meeting, and Planning Board. Council President Mandy Jo Haneke said the town also benefited greatly from Kruger's love for Amherst and noted that Kruger and her wife, Susan Tracy, were among the first same-sex couples to be married in Amherst. Completing the front page, Aliana Marietta writes, from Sunderland, head-on collision injures 11 and kills cow. A head-on collision caused by a loose dairy cow on Amherst Road, Route 116, resulted in 11 people being injured and transported to area hospitals, along with the death of a cow. According to Sunderland Police Chief Eric Demetropoulos, Sunderland officers were already responding to a report of 15 to 20 loose cows in town when they received a call about a car versus cow crash. They arrived and saw that, in fact, one car had struck the cow, bounced off the cow, and hit head-on another car, he explained. The 11 occupants' injuries included facial wounds, bruising, cuts from shattered glass, and others. Those who were injured were transported to Bay State Medical Center, Bay State Franklin Medical Center, and Cooley Dickinson. Although responding officers called a LifeStar helicopter, it was unable to transport patients due to the weather. Four or five loose cows also ran through the fence of an Amherst farm with about 200 sheep, leading the sheep to escape onto side roads. A similar situation had occurred in 2018 when three cows were killed and a Sunderland police cruiser and a tractor-trailer truck were damaged in a crash on Route 116 near the Amherst-Sunderland town line. According to the district attorney's office, the crash remains under investigation by the Sunderland Police Department, the Massachusetts State Police Detective Unit assigned to the DA's office, the Massachusetts State Police Collision Analysis and Reconstruction Center, and the Mass State Police Crime Scene Services Section. From Hadley, Scott Merzbach writes, "Town to unveil new banners honoring military heroes. An additional 28 banners to honor Hadley's military veterans and current service members, including two Gold Star residents who lost their lives during World War II, will be going up along the town's streets. Before the new banners join the 139 that were displayed in 2025, the second year of the Hadley Banner Committee program, the North Hadley Sugar Shack is hosting a ceremony to recognize the sponsoring families. Each banner will have a photo of the veteran or service member, along with the dates of military service, ranging mostly from World War I to current military engagements. Pam Haig, who coordinates the Hadley Banner Committee work, said the new Gold Star banners are sponsored by the committee and add to the 9 existing Gold Star banners. These fallen soldiers had been identified by the Hadley Historical Society and are being honored by the committee because their families no longer live in town. Another new banner, sponsored by the committee, pays tribute to Joseph Hooker, the American Civil War general who was born in Hadley in 1814 and whose name was on the former Hooker School for many years. That building was demolished to make way for the Hadley Public Library and Senior Center. Moving to the living section, Emily Klein writes, from Belchertown, new advocate arrives for veterans. New veteran service officer hopes to connect vets with benefits, support, and community. Before Dustin Ruby saw the job posting for the veterans service officer, he had no idea that the office existed. As the former deputy director of veteran services in Chicopee, he found his awareness was not a unique experience. Young veterans often skip the American Legion or veterans of foreign war bars, where older veterans found their communities. As a result, fewer of these veterans are getting connected to the public resources and support services available to them. Rudy now hopes to bring an emphasis on connection to Belchertown as the new veteran services officer. By getting out in the community, he hopes to foster the support and socialization that can improve the quality of life for the 850 veterans who live in town. I would love to sit down with every veteran in Belchertown at some point and just see if there's anything I can do for them, talk with them, see if they're connected with their benefits, or if there's anything we could be doing better here, he said. Ruby has replaced Charlie Roque, who remains highly respected for her dedication to veterans, and Ruby said he plans on taking the first few months to learn from her work before adding his own programs. Scott Merzbach writes from Amherst, schools mark electric bus milestone. 40% of the district's full-size fleet now runs electric. Each day, nearly half the Amherst students provided transportation to the elementary and regional schools are boarding electric-powered buses. For the passengers, the ride to school is much quieter and tends to be smoother than inside a conventional diesel-powered bus, creating a calmer environment that can benefit special needs students, officials say. These electric buses also offer air conditioning on the warmest days, and the health benefits of reduced greenhouse gas emissions, including cutting down on the incidence of pediatric asthma. The school district celebrated bringing these new buses into the fleet with a ceremonial ribbon cutting that brought out school and town leaders and officials with the Highland Electric Fleet of Beverly. With the installation of 3 new 60 kilowatts charging stations outside the middle school completed in February, the district put the leased buses into service. The schools also view the electric buses as aligning with educational values, thoughtful solutions, bold actions, and committed partnerships. Last June, the district had received a $500,000 grant from the Massachusetts Clean Energy Center for the charging infrastructure. The district now runs 10 full-size buses, with one pre-existing electric bus and the remaining 6 diesel. Over the long term, electric buses offer durability, due to fewer moving parts, and the cost of power is likely to be less, as electricity typically has more stable pricing than diesel. In sports, high school girls lacrosse, Orioles double up Tigers in girls lacs by Mike Maynard. Lorenzo tallies hat trick as Belchertown gets back to winning ways. The Belchertown girls lacrosse team bounced back after its 5-game winning streak was snapped, taking home a 10-5 road victory over South Hadley. Two of the team's first 4 goals came off the stick of Piper Lorenzo, one of which came just 6 seconds before the end of the first quarter. Lorenzo had just recently moved up to an attacking role, finding success generating offense as the season comes down the stretch. Mike Maynard writes with Ryan Ames, singles lead Dragons boys tennis. PVCICS returns to win column with narrow victory led by Ferguson and the Yee brothers. From Amherst, the PVCICS boys tennis team bounced back after a consecutive tough losses with a narrow 3-2 victory over East Longmeadow. As has become common theme during the course of the seasons, the Dragons relied on the success of their 3 singles players to lead their way to victory. Lee Ferguson continued to prove why he's one of the best players in the Pioneer Valley, dominating the first singles court and winning 6-0, 6-1. The 8th grader had a racket break on him during the middle of the match, forcing him to switch to a backup. Despite the hiccup, Ferguson stayed locked in and showed off his versatility by hitting shots from everywhere on the court. Derek Yee has been another staple at second singles for the Dragons all year long, continuing his big sophomore season with a 6-1, 6-2 victory. So far during 14 matches, Yee is undefeated, providing his squad with consistent play on a regular basis. Devin Yee played third singles in what was the longest match of the night, with back-and-forth action. He finally came up on top, 6-3, 7-6, solidifying the win for his team. In UMass men's basketball, Mike Maynard writes, Minutemen unveil roster, Hoop Hall opponent. 3 transfers, 5 freshmen join 7 returning players. The UMass men's basketball team completed its roster construction for the upcoming season, bringing in 3 transfers and 5 freshmen to join the 7 returning players from last year's squad. Jordan Clayton, Abdullah Ahmed, and Junjing Wang are the 3 new additions from the transfer portal, with each bringing a new set of skills to Amherst. Clayton is the lone guard of the bunch, standing at 6'2", with Ahmed and Wang sizing up at 6'10 and 6'9, respectively. With 3 of the Minutemen's most impactful graduates from last year being a guard and 2 big men, the new transfers are hoping to fill the open spots at a high level. UMass has also brought in 5 freshman recruits this offseason, with head coach Frank Martin stating that talent and athleticism were the main traits he looked for throughout his scouting process this year, with the new freshman class proving that point. And this has been David Kaufman reading the Amherst Bulletin for May 21st. Also serving Belchertown, Hadley, Leverett, Pelham, Shutesbury, Deerfield, and Sunderland. And as always, thank you so much for listening.
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2: Good day, this is Richard Zeno with Valley Eye Radio, reading from the May 21st, 2026 edition of the Belchertown Amherst Granby Sentinel. Looking at the front page, let's get some election results. In Belchertown, the town saw close contested races in the annual town election on Monday. Leslie Lassard Pearson won re-election to the select board, as did Heidi Kutinkis to the school committee, according to the unofficial results from the Belchertown town clerk's office. Lassard received 921 votes to Michael McMorrow's 800. On the school committee, Hope Gardiner received 1,106 votes, Kutinkis received 977, and candidate Joshua Walls received 799 votes. Daniel Baudet received 1,369 votes for re-election to the Planning Board. Benjamin Farrell received the same number of votes for the moderator position. Loring Michael Caney Jr. received 1,348 votes for the position on the Board of Assessors. Jean Marie Leon received 1,331 votes for another seat on the Board of Assessors. Now for the Board of Health. Kenneth L. Stein received 1,303 votes, and David Gotsagen received 1,355 votes. Now, there were some write-in candidates for the position of Housing Authority, which have yet to be determined by the town clerk prior to this week's Sentinel's deadline. We hope to have more for you next week. Over in Granby, a motion to fund the Granby Veterans Memorial was brought to the town meeting that took place on May 11th. The proposition, which asked for $40,000 in borrowed funds, was to construct a pavilion on the site. We need help with this pavilion because we can only raise approximately $10,000 per year with our picnic and our golf outings. And this is an ongoing job with future sidewalks, benches, garden areas, and this pavilion will be a centerpiece for the park, said Granby Police Sergeant Jason Richard. The initial bid for the park project rose over the past year due to increases in lumber and diesel fuel transportation, among other kinds of things, which has risen the operational cost an additional $2,000. Now, the project began 14 years ago, according to Vietnam veteran and Army Sergeant Tom Russell, who was in the audience to comment on the project's status during the annual town meeting. "We appreciate all the help and support from the town and its citizens," said Russell during his open discussion. "7 years ago, a bid was submitted to us for $650,000 to build what had been designed. We did not have anywhere in that type of money. We have raised and spent $170,000 by doing it ourselves with donated skilled labor and material, and there was no shoddy workmanship so far. We need help with this pavilion." The Friends of Granby Veterans, the nonprofit organization that is constructing and funding the project, requested the funds due to difficulties raising the further capital. Russell stated that the memorial organization is unable to raise more than $10,000 for the project from their picnics and golf outings. Questions centered around the rising operating cost and included queries around the initial $50,000 borrowed back in 2021. The funds requested would bring the project's borrowed grand total cost to $90,000. The additional phases in question are creating a parking lot located where Aldrich Hall once was, a sidewalk to connect the parking lot to the tank and hiking trails that travel behind the public safety complex over the 11 acres of town-surrounded land. A following-up question was about the memorial wall that will feature at the memorial. The wall was around 1,000 names inscribed on it at the moment, and questions arose about eligibility requirements to have a veteran's name inscribed. So the criteria is, if you were a veteran that was called to service while living in the town of Granby, then you're eligible. You're also eligible if you lived in the town of Granby for at least 10 years. Outspoken veterans applauded the initiative and asked the town members in attendance to pass one motion. One such veteran was George Randall, a self-described proud Army vet of the Vietnam War. "It's really important to the town of Granby," Randall said during the open hearing, and thanked those that spearheaded the initiative. "I commend this group for all the hard work that they've done over the years." Without further questions, the motion for additional funds passed unanimously. "We hope to honor all the veterans that have signed the dotted line," said Russell. "You want to build a very nice park for everyone to enjoy. And so, that'll be a fitting memorial to the veterans of Granby when it comes to fruition." Also over in Granby, students' artists were showcased at the high school. The second annual Granby High School Art Show took place at the junior-senior high school back on May 14th. Prizes were given out for first, second, and third place, with first place earning $100. Next at second was 75 and 50 for third place. The event was run by the Granby Cultural Council, a nonprofit organization devoted to spotlighting and funding these local creative endeavors. "We're big fans of Beth Staper," said Granby Cultural Council Chair Joanne Delthea said when she asked what inspired the event. "She's running the school program here in Granby Junior Senior High School. We heard about the art program and we wanted a way to recognize the students, but also draw more attention from the community into what's happening at the schools in Granby." Now, standout artists included first prize winner, Adie Gardner, whose work was described by the judges as excellent, Second place went to Peyton LaFlamme, with third place going to Kaylin Slapsky. Honorable mentions included Morgan Justin, Benjamin French, Jacob Fuller, Richard Sweet, Millie Sun, and Liam McKinnon. Everyone did a great job, said Wolin Jedsniak, so hooray for the participants, and hopefully next year we can do a little bit more. It's good to see some artists recognized for their work in the local high schools. And the Lions Club is looking for sponsorship for their August car show event. In an effort to defray the cost of things like trophies, permits, entertainment, flyer printing, etc., the Belchertown's Lions Club is appealing to our local businesses to have an 18x24 weather-resistant sign with ground stake custom printed and prominently displayed on the town common during the event coming up on August 8th. We'll handle the setup, design, and printing for a donation of $100. All proceeds from this year's car show will stay locally as we support our senior center, fuel assistance programs, veterans organizations, scouting, relay fights, Aaron's Day, local food pantries, Belchertown League, college and continuing ed scholarships for seniors at Belchertown High School and Pathfinder, as well as emergency requests regarding sight and hearing concerns. Alternately, or in addition to the sponsor sign, businesses can opt to submit an item or a gift certificate. If you're the owner or representative of a local business and would like to sponsor a ground sign, kindly email Lion Mike Mathras at mathras@charter.net, and you'll promptly receive the necessary information to do so. If you'd like to donate a gift certificate or prize for the raffle table, get in touch with Barb Green at br123199@charter.net. As you consider your donation, please keep in mind all profits from the sale of food, raffle tickets, and sponsor signage at the event will go directly to the local charities mentioned above. Stay tuned for upcoming information regarding the event Cruising the Common, that's the car show in the Sentinel, by visiting their website at BelchertownLionsClub.com or by checking the Belchertown Lions Club Facebook page. It's a little bit off, but August will be here before you know it. And the Holyoke Senior Center Garden Club will hold its second annual plant sale on Saturday, June 6th from 9 a.m. to 1 p.m. at the Senior Center, 291 Pine Street, Holyoke. Shoppers will find a selection of sun or shade loving perennials, plus herbs and annuals that do well in local gardens. Members will be available to answer questions about the plants they enjoy. This sale will take place rain or shine. Proceeds from the sale are used for the projects that beautify and support the Senior Center's gardens. Come and visit our beautiful, life-enhancing gardens. And speaking of the Lions Club, the Spring Raffle Committee members readied the winner's board for the 2026 drawing at the club's May 13 meeting at the Villa Rose Restaurant in Ludlow. District 33 Governor Mary Swit pulled the $5,000 top-winning numbers, and 12 prizes were given away for a total giveaway of $12,250. So the Lions Club raffle delivered for some folks. Here's something from aspiring thespians. Actors are sought for the Living History Cemetery Tour. As part of Brimfield's 250th celebration of the American Revolution, a Living History Cemetery Tour is being planned for June 13, 2026. The tour will include powerful stories of the men who left home to serve in the Patriot cause and the families they left behind. Registration details will follow. Organizations are seeking a male actor to portray a notable Brimfield resident whose family sent 14 men to fight for freedom. Narrators will read short graveside scripts. They're also needed. So give contact Sue DeBruin through the Friends of Historic Brimfield at 413-239-0288 to make your talents and make history come alive. A couple events happening on the last day of May, on May 30th, or at the end of the month anyways. The Quahog Valley Relay for Life is on May 30th on the Belchertown Common from 10 to 10. We're looking for more teams, more participants, and more survivors for event. If you wish to form a team in memory or honor someone, give a call at 800-227-2345. And get your team registered. If you want to join a team that's already formed, you can join Team Lynn Peach Pedestrians by going to the website maine.ac events.org, go and look for Eleanor Gray. Scroll down to where it says Join Eleanor's Team. You can also donate using this link too. There will be many things to do on May 30th. There will be a big craft fair with more than 60 vendors, a truck display at the McCarthy's end of the common, a gift basket sale at the Old Town Hall, and more. There'll be food trucks, face painting, photographers. This is a fundraiser for the American Cancer Society, and we hope to be able to donate a ton of money to ACS from this event, and we're looking for help. If you wish more information on the event, contact ctelly@juno.com. That's ctelly@juno.com. Thanks, and I hope to see you May 30th. And after you do a little bit of walking on the common, learn to grow edible mushrooms on May 30th in Belchertown, the New England Small Farm Institute, located at 275 Jackson Road in Belchertown, will host a workshop teaching people how to grow edible mushrooms. That's going to be on Saturday, May 30th, 2 to 5 p.m. So take a break from walking at the relay and go learn how to grow some mushrooms. Hosted by the NEFSI and the Forestopia, come enjoy a hands-on workshop that explores all dimensions of shiitake mushroom culture on home and commercial levels. This workshop will provide an introduction to the agroforestry practice. Forest farming, cover the fundamentals of mushroom cultivation, and review basic considerations of those interested in growing commercially. Participants all have opportunity to take home an inoculated shiitake log. The event has a suggested donation price of $20 to $30, and you could throw in an extra $15 for that shiitake log. All are welcome. Give Sarah Wheeler a call at 413-323-4531 for some more details, or give her a call at info@smallfarm.org, and that should get you going on your exploratory adventure with mushrooms. And the St. Francis Parish of Belchertown is excited to announce that the original annual St. Francis Giant Tag Sale will return to the Belchertown Common on Saturday, August, from 8 a.m. to 2 p.m. This nearly 40-year-old sale is the parish's major fundraiser for the capital campaign for the new parish center on the Jabesh Street campus. The parish is focused on replacing the aging 100-plus-year-old former church that now operates as the St. Francis Parish Center on the Belchertown Common with a new, efficient, comprehensive structure. In contrast to the scheduled town-wide tag sale, all items will be on sale through the categorized display on the town common. The St. Francis Giant Tag Sale is truly one-stop shopping for perusing over 16 departments of goods, all in one location. Also, buyers will be able to purchase a delicious grilled burger hot dog or grab a thirst-quenching beverage at the open-air food booth under the maple trees. When interested donors are searching their personal treasures or donations to the tag sale, the team encourages donors to consider these items, in particular, bed and table linens, craft items, hardware, kitchen hardware, luggage, backpacks, handbags, children's clothes up to size 2T, small working appliances, working lamps, toys, pictures, frames, holiday decorations, hand tools, yard tools, jewelry, shoes, boots, sporting shoes, children's books, baby gear, small but not upholstered items are not accepted, furniture, knickknacks, and collectibles. The following things are not accepted, however. Used candles, honestly. Cookbooks and books. Clothing, pillows, cribs or car seats, and large furniture. All items from the acceptable list that are donated will only be received if they're clean and in working condition. The team requests donors clear all donated items of storage, dust, bugs, mold, and critter residue. All donors and their donations will be greeted by a volunteer worker, as they have every year for the past 40 years. The dedicated volunteer army looks forward to joyfully serving. Now, these collection dates and times and more specifics will be released soon, but it'll be happening in August. So start looking through your old treasures that you can donate, and it'll be new to them. Obituaries. Mary Elizabeth Perse. The sweet, precious Maya passed away on April 9, 2026, at the tender age of 12. Maya was an extraordinarily happy child who loved everyone she met, delighted in learning new skills, found joy in life's simplest pleasures, and eagerly shared her happiness with others. After Meyer's birth, her family learned that she had two rare syndromes, Prader-Willi syndrome and Kabuki syndrome. These syndromes came with many challenges and developmental delays, but Maya was always up to the challenge. She felt pride in her accomplishments and wanted to make others proud and happy. She loved people and communicated with them through her smile, her voice and words, sign language, or even an AAC device, which she used with remarkable skill. She loved her family, her dog, music, and her many doctors, nurses, therapists, teachers, and tutors. She loved her many stuffed animals and puppets, especially Elmo. Maya loved learning and developing new skills through her happy determination and desire to celebrate with those teaching her. She learned much more than doctors and educators thought she ever would. She loved to read, spell, make art, and count, work with Play-Doh and ride her trike. While some thought she would never walk, her parents knew that Maya would prove them wrong. And she did. She finally walked at age 6. Maya loved books and had a large, worn-out library of well-loved books. Her favorite was her sister's, Caitlin's, creation, Quack Quack, and Maya Go to Six Flags. Maya found joy in everyday life and brought that joy to everyone she interacted with. Whether just laughing with her parents, stopping to hug neighbors, and riding her tricycle, proudly showing people at church that she finished her smoothie, or celebrated a large accomplishment with her teachers or therapists. Maya taught everyone to celebrate every small happy moment together. Maya was doing so well, her family believed it ever for many years. However, in December of 2024, she caught RSV and went to septic shock. She spent 14 of the last 16 months of her life in the ICU at Boston Children's Hospital. To fight everything, Maya continued to fight for every gain and milestone. She never gave up. Maya's family will be forever grateful that they were entrusted this precious soul to them for 12 beautiful years. Maya is survived by her parents, David and Andrea Piercy, and her sisters, Caitlin and Lauren. A celebration of Maya's life will be held Saturday, May 30th at 11 a.m. at the Church of Jesus of Latter-day Saints, 23 Brigham Lane, Amherst. Memories and condolences can be shared on her memorial page at OLPIN Mortuary Obituaries. Look for Meyer Piercy. Well, that concludes this week's Death Notices and Obituaries. And over in Amherst, Kids Fun Week is coming to Amherst South Church on June 22nd to the 26th. This week-long fun-packed summer experience is for kids completing K through 5, those are grades, this spring. That's going to happen from 9 to 3 daily. Local children from all faiths and backgrounds are welcome to attend. The $150 per child cost includes lunch each day. Activities will be centered around a connection theme, such as connect with your family or communication, for example, and will include plenty of art, music, and outside playtime. Each child will have the opportunity to learn and have fun while growing in faith and learning about their shared humanity. According to Reverend Dr. Susan Cartnell, who is Amherst South Church's pastor, we're grateful to be able to offer this program. It's a wonderful opportunity to teach kids about Bible stories, ethics, and wholesome community values, and have some fun together at church. South Church is an open and affirming, immigrant-welcoming, green congregation of the United Church of Christ. The curriculum will have a strong peace emphasis, with experienced local teachers leading the process. Each age group will have high school age counselors. In addition, Reverend Cartmel is an experienced Bible leader who enjoys working with kids. Amherst South Church, with a remarkable church building and meadow behind it, is located on the historic South Amherst Common. For more details on this program or to register, go to the website https://amherstsouthchurch.org and looks for Kids Fun. On a business note, Pioneer Valley Financial Group is pleased to welcome Daniel Myers to this firm as an operations support specialist. He joined the team in April 2026. Myers joins the Pioneer Valley Financial Group while continuing the legacy of founding partner Charles Myers. Now, he's a graduate of University of Vermont, where he earned a degree in political science and psychology. PV Financial Group remains committed to investing in professionals who share the firm's vision. Myers is looking forward to supporting clients as they work towards reaching their financial goals and retiring comfortably, while also contributing to a strong local team environment and, of course, support the local community. Well, welcome aboard, Daniel. Local high school sports. Here's a little recap from the past couple of weeks. Over in Belchertown, last Friday evening gave Belchertown High School boys lacrosse a big blow to their state playoff hosts as the Belchertown Orioles lost to Agawam 16-6 in boys lacrosse. The loss put the Orioles in a tough spot at 8 wins, 9 losses. Belchertown is well below the top 32 in Division 3 and need a week in non-playoff action this week in order to have a chance at 500 record and sneak into the state tournament with a potentially preliminary round game. As of press time, Belchertown's next game had not been scheduled yet. And in baseball, Belchertown Orioles boy volleyball got a win over Ludlow. I meant volleyball, sorry about that. One of the boys' volleyball teams expected to compete in the upcoming Division II state tournament is the Baltimore Orioles, Belchertown Orioles. The Orioles closed out the regular season with a 3-1 win, non-league victory over Ludlow Lions at the Mullins Gymnasium last Wednesday. It's always been a tough gym to play in, said Belchertown head coach Chris Shea. Belchertown's record is 9 wins, 10 losses. They were ranked 26th in the Division II power ranking. They also defeated Ludlow 4-13 in the home match a year ago. Previous to that, they had lost 4 times to Belchertown in a row. The Orioles were scheduled to play at second-seeded SciTech, who had a record of 15-3, in a semifinal match on Tuesday night. We hope to have those results to you next week. Baseball. Granby scored a big win over Pathfinder. Last Monday night, under the lights of Legion Field, the Granby High School baseball team had a 10-run third inning, and it powered the Rams from Granby to a 17-4 win over Pathfinder. That ended after 5 innings because of the mercy rule. The Rams are just 14-12 in the season, while the Pathfinder record is 1-13. But the Rams had a good night that time. That wraps up local high school sports. And over in Granby, some political notes. The motion to move existing municipal offices into the former West Street School location was brought to the annual town meeting for review. The additional request was for an appropriation of $30,000, which would be distributed for the initiative should all other approved project funding become exhausted. The fund request had its detractors from the audience who questioned the need for additional expenses. So we need $30,000 to drive 3 miles, said concerned citizen Joe Fernier. I mean, that sounds expensive to me to move equipment 3 miles. The maintenance supervisor, Jeremy Carrier, explained that the requested operating cost would cover more than just the move. The cost would include the transfer of the office items from the second to the ground level of the existing building, as well as covering the logistics of the move. The moving company would have the appropriate equipment and personnel knowledge on how to move items, and also the vehicles to do so. We have only open trailers and a van to do it. The move itself is expected to take multiple days, with the annex alone expected to take up to 2 weeks to clear out. Carrier stated the delays are in part due to office desks, which will need to be disassembled and reassembled. If you've gone into our town office and seen the clerk's office, we have one that is the size of a whole wall. We don't have the means to move such an item safely. Despite the explanation, the citizens still had reservations about the price point. Granby resident Dick DeMarkey expressed frustration over the additional moving expenses and stated the project has already cost the town $7 million. He questioned why the town wasn't using the expense funds at their disposal for move. You don't submit every expense, DeMarkey said. You have to establish the reserve fund. You spend what you have, you spend what you need from that fund. So I'm going to vote no. Carrier reiterated that the appropriated funds request would only be used should the existing budget be exhausted during the move. He stressed that should the need arise to use the appropriation proposed in the article centered around the move, a special town meeting would need to be held for the meeting and its approval. We would have the West Street building built and then have no means to get everyone and equipment over there. But if there's a money left in the contingency account, That's what we intend to use it for. That's why it's worked in that way. Despite detractors, the motion to appropriate the needed funds passed by a majority vote. With the current reservations and renovations underway at the West Street location, it appears that the town of Granby is now one step closer to having all municipal offices under one roof. And on a lighter note, over in Belchertown, now monsters line the wall of the Clapp Memorial Library. Swift River Elementary School collaborated with art students at Belchertown High School to bring their monster drawings to life. Elizabeth Teixeira, the department chair of Fine and Applied Arts at Belchertown High School, stated the idea was to make a collaborative project to connect the high school students to the second grade classes in an effort

0: This broadcast service is provided by Valley iRadio. The material being read is the copyright property of the publications being read. Access to this program is solely for persons who cannot read the original printed version due to a visual impairment or other disability. By continuing to listen, you confirm that you have such a condition.
1: Where the monster live, and of course, what kind of food the monster likes. After they received the worksheets from the lower class, high school students were tasked with creating ceramic sculptures for their assigned monster. It was something the second graders would enjoy. The art installment included the model and the worksheet that inspired it as a side-by-side reference. We've been featuring the art of the high school students in several ways, different ways, for several years, said Library Director Cindy Habenson. And so we're doing receptions and all. At the last reception we did, Liz Teixeira, the art teacher, mentioned this project, and I was like, well, that's pretty cool. Let's have it at our library. The exhibit's public reveal occurred on May 5th between the hours of 6 to 7. Refreshments were included during the unveiling, which included monster-themed cupcakes, and the monsters will remain on display on bookshelves through the end of May. When you see them, it's like a whole other experience, said Whitehead. It's really neat, but come on in and check out the live monsters at Clapp Memorial. And if you're looking for work, the South Hadley Fire District No. 2 Water Department is seeking applicants for the position of Administrative Assistant. That's South Hadley Fire District No. 2 Water Department at 24 Woodridge Street in South Hadley. Summary: this position coordinates and manages the activities of the Water Department, performs highly skilled administrative and clerical duties to ensure effective and efficient operations. The Administrative Assistant exercises leadership, independent judgment, and initiative in the administration and execution of the department's services. The assistant works under the direct supervision of the superintendent and is overseen by the water commissioner. If you're interested, starting pay is $24 an hour. It's a full-time position, 7 to 3. They're looking for a couple of years of experience and at least a GED. Applicant resumes accepted through Friday, May 29th. This has been Rich Orsino with Valley iRadio, reading from the May 21st edition of the Belchertown Amherst Granby Sentinel. Thank you for the privilege of your time, and I hope you have a great week.
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3: Hi, my name is Phil. 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This broadcast focuses on topics of particular interest to retirees, veterans, their caregivers, and to those who may know veterans. These are articles from numerous sources that focus or expand on issues that may or may not be covered in the national or local news broadcasts. So, without further ado, let's hear what's in the news today. This is a rather short article, but it comes from Military Times magazine. It is dated Friday, May 22nd, being read in on the 25th, written by Riley Cedar, and the title of the article, USS Nimitz claims title of longest-serving aircraft carrier from the Big E. The U.S. Navy's oldest active aircraft carrier just surpassed the retired USS Enterprise to claim the title for the longest-serving carrier in the service's history. The 51-year-old USS Nimitz was commissioned on May 3rd of 1975, while the USS Enterprise, or the Big E, was commissioned on November 26th of 1961 and inactivated on December 1st of 2012. The new record holder was set to be decommissioned this year, but the Navy announced in March that it was extending its service life to March of 2027. The carrier left Naval Base Kitsap, Washington, on March 7th of 2026 as part of a final scheduled home port shift to Naval Station Norfolk, Virginia. But on March 23rd, the Nimitz deployed to the U.S. Southern Command Area of Responsibility to participate in Southern Seas 2026, a maritime exercise conducted in partnership with South American allies. The Nimitz and its carrier strike group, including carrier Air 117, the guided missile destroyer USS Grizzly, and the replenishment vessel USNS Paxton, arrived in the Caribbean Sea on Wednesday. The carrier returned in

0: the carrier returned in December of 2025 from a nine-month deployment to the U.S. 3rd, 5th, and 7th Fleets area. The ship's relocation comes amid rising tension between Cuba and the U.S., with the Department of Justice announcing the indictment of Wednesday of former Cuban President Raul Castro for his part in a 1996 shootdown of a plane that killed three Americans. President Donald Trump recently said that he and his administration have, quote, Cuba on our mind, quote unquote, after floating the idea several months earlier of a quote unquote friendly takeover of the island. And that concludes this article. This article comes from VA News. It is dated May 24th of 2026, and the title of the article is Hot: Here's How to Stay Safe with your Medicines This Summer. Summer is finally here. For many of us, that means more time outside, physical activity, and exposures to the heat. Whether you're splashing in the pool with friends and family, tending the garden, or even just running errands on a sunny afternoon, it's important to know how your medicines can affect your body's response to the sun and heat. Certain medications can limit your ability to sweat, which is the main way your body cools down, reduces your thirst so you may not feel like drinking enough water, affect your blood flow and nerves, causing your body to hold on to heat, increase urination and raise your risk of dehydration, or make your skin more sensitive to the sun. 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If you must be in the sun, try to take breaks in cool, shady spots under a tree or an umbrella. If you're out in the community, you can also step inside places like library or other public buildings to stay cool. Limit outdoor activity. Try not to be outside during the hottest part of the day, usually 10 a.m. to 4 p.m. Protect your skin. Apply SPF 30 sunscreen or higher, and wear a hat or protective clothing. Limit alcohol and excessive caffeine. Alcohol can interact with medications and cause stronger reactions. Alcohol and caffeine can also dehydrate you by causing increased urination and electrolyte losses. It is important to know the warning signs of heat-related illness. Seek medical attention if you experience heavy sweating, dizziness or lightheadedness, nausea or vomiting, headaches, muscle cramps, confusion or unusual behavior, fast heartbeat, and extreme tiredness. Storing medication safely in the summer. In addition to affecting your health, heat can affect your medicines. Keep them away from direct sunlight, warm cars, steamy bathrooms, or a hot stove. Some medicines must be kept cool, so you may need to store them in a refrigerator. If you have any questions about whether your medicines are affected by heat or how to store them safely, ask your VA healthcare team. As a reminder, don't stop taking or change your medication without talking to your healthcare team first, even during hot weather. Knowing your medicines is an important way to stay healthy. With a little planning and care, you can protect yourself and maintain your best health in the summer. And that concludes this short article.
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2: Hello, I'm Bruce Mitchell. Today we're going to be talking about the scam of the day from the online blog Scamicide.com, posted May 18th, 2026. At-home jobs may be money laundering, by Steve Weissman. Laundering money derived from a scam is an essential element of many scams. Scammers can be extremely clever at distancing themselves from their scams in order to avoid detection. The people they enlist either as willing or unknowing participants in the laundering of the proceeds of a scam are called money mules. Scams in which innocent people are lured into being unknowingly money mules are numerous. One of the most common of these involves work-at-home scams, where your job is to receive goods, often electronics that have been shipped to you, inspect them, and then reship them to an address provided to you by your new employer. The problem is that these goods have been purchased with stolen credit cards, and you have just become an accomplice to the crime when you ship them to someone else who will sell them to turn the merchandise into cash. Other times, the scammers will say that your job is to receive funds sent to you by the scammer, deposit the funds in your own bank account, and wire the funds to people who the scammers will tell you are either clients or suppliers of the scammer's phony company. Finally, money mules are also used in a variation of the romantic scam, where you are asked by your romantic partner to wire funds to someone on behalf of the scammer under a variety of pretenses. Many times the scammers will use the names of legitimate businesses when attempting to lure people into the reshipping scam. Tips. As always, if it sounds too good to be true, it usually is. Check out work-at-home scams with the big two, your local attorney general, and the FTC. And as always, you can Google the names of the particular companies offering you the work-at-home programs with the word scam next to it and see what turns up. As for reshipping goods as a work or home job, it is important to remember that there are no such legal jobs for reshippers. They are always a scam, and you should steer clear of them. You also should never use your own bank account to transfer funds for an employer. Finally, you should always be skeptical of someone with whom you have recently established an online romantic relationship who either asks you for money, which is the most common scam, or asks you to pass on money to a third party as directed by the scammer. If you are not a scammer to thescamaside.com and you'd like to receive free daily emails with the scam of the day, all you need to do is go to the bottom of the initial page for scamaside.com and insert your email address where it states, sign up for this blog.
3: 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I'm Marcus Roston, a naturalist and birder in Buffalo, New York, where I love watching American herring gulls. One of my favorite places to find them is Freedom Park, a migration crossroads for birds and people. This was once a final stop on the Underground Railroad, where freedom seekers crossed the Niagara River to safety. Gulls take refuge at the park year-round. Herring gulls may seem unremarkable, especially in winter when young birds all look the same in mottled shades of brown and black, but I feel my brown skin crawl when people call them rats with wings. It makes me think about who gets labeled a nuisance and who gets praised, whose features are admired and whose are disparaged. When we dismiss these birds as rats with wings, we miss something important. Though American herring gulls may seem common now, their populations are actually in steep decline. Watching the gulls at Freedom Park, I see a lesson in resilience and a reminder that there's beauty in shades of brown and black. This is Black Birders Week. To learn more, follow the hashtag BlackBirdersWeek on social media and visit birdnote.org. I'm Marcus Rosten.
4: This is Deb O for Valley Eye Radio, reading to you from the World of Wonder on the Republicans page Friday, May 22nd, exploring the realms of history, science, nature, and technology. Today's topic is the Wild West. The Old West of the 19th century has captured the imaginations of many people. It was a time of great conflict, as more and more settlers moved onto lands that had been occupied by Native American tribes for thousands of years. The determination and courage of the people who lived at this time have become the stuff of legend. Westward Bound. In 1804, Captains Meriwether Lewis and William Clark led a successful expedition west to the Pacific Ocean. Others followed, establishing trails and routes that would be used by future settlers. Pioneers began to push westward from the Mississippi River. Some moved farther west than the United States' legal boundaries into Texas, California, and Oregon country. By the mid-1800s, the United States had grown to encompass much of this land, stretching from coast to coast. The Oregon Trail. The Oregon Trail was a series of trails used by the first European explorers and traders. The longest overland trail in North America, it became the main route for settlers heading to Oregon in 1843. It took about 6 months to travel its 2,000 miles. The first pioneers traveled in large groups or caravans made of wagons pulled by oxen. Space was limited. Few wagons could carry more than 2,000 pounds. Crossing rivers could be trouble. If the river was shallow and slow-moving, it was forded or waded across. For deep water, they built a barge or raft called a scow and floated across. If the water was fast-moving, the travelers had to scout for a safer place to cross. Cheap land. 1862, the U.S. government passed the Homestead Act, which encouraged farmers to move to the Great Plains. For a small fee, each family was given 160 acres. This cheap land has been taken from the Native Americans who had lived there for thousands of years. Indian Wars. Westward expansion resulted in the deaths of thousands of Native Americans. Some died of diseases they had no resistance to. Many more were killed over land disputes. In 1830, the U.S. government passed the Indian Removal Act, which forced many Native Americans to leave their homelands and live on reservations. By 1861, Native Americans were fighting an all-out war to keep their land and stave off starvation. By the turn of the century, it was clear that the war to keep their land had been lost. Greedy for gold. The discovery of gold sparked a large and rapid movement of people into the far west. The California Gold Rush of 1848 attracted thousands of these eager prospectors. Outlaws and bad guys. The American frontier was expansive and difficult to police, giving rise to an abundance of outlaws such as Billy the Kid, Butch Cassidy, and the Sundance Kid. The Shoshone. The Shoshone were the dominant tribe along the Oregon Trail as thousands of pioneers took over land and resources in Utah and Idaho. The Shoshones faced starvation, leading to raids for survival and culminating in the 1863 Bear River Massacre, where about 400 Shoshone were killed, including women and children. The bison, also known as the American buffalo, was hunted almost to extinction in the 1800s. And finally, in 1869, the Union Pacific Railroad opened, linking the east and west coasts of the United States. Thousands of settlers boarded trains heading west. And this has been the World of Wonder, exploring the realms of history, science, nature, and technology from the Republican, published Friday, May 22nd. And I'm Deb O. from Valley Eye Radio. We hope you enjoyed this.
5: This is Maria with the obituaries from the Republican for the weekend of Memorial Day, May 23rd, 24th, and 25th. There were two obituaries on Saturday, the 23rd, and 16 on Sunday, and two on Monday. And we have very limited time, so I'm going to make them brief. I'll begin with Saturday. Maya Lynn Roberge from Granby. Maya Lynn Roberge, 24 years old, passed away on May 17th. Calling hours will be on Tuesday, May 26th, at NOAC Funeral and Cremation Services in Indian Orchard from 5 to 6:45 p.m., concluding with prayers at 6:45. Burial will be held on Thursday, May 28th, assembling at 10 a.m. at the funeral home and proceeding to St. Aloysius Cemetery. Belmira N. Clemente from Ludlow. Belmira Natalia Clemente, 86, passed away peacefully on May 15th at Mercy Medical Center. And according with her wishes, services and burial will be private. And now for Sunday's notices. Blake N. Braceland from Westfield. Blake Norman Braceland passed away on May 15th at the age of 22. Calling hours will be held on Thursday, May 28th from 10 a.m. to 1 p.m. at Toomey O'Brien Funeral Home in Springfield. The obituary does not state any other services. Lois T. DiPaolo from Agawam. Lois T. DiPaolo, 76, passed away peacefully on May 14th. Funeral services will be held at the Agawam Funeral Home on Thursday, May 28th from 4 to 7 p.m., with a service beginning at 6:30 p.m. Family and friends are invited to gather in remembrance and celebration of Lois's life. Joan H. Butler from Hamden. Joan H. Butler, 83, passed away on May 15th. A celebration of Joan's life will be held on August 8th, and the time and place is still to be arranged. Diane L. Price from Chicopee. Diane L. Price passed away suddenly on Monday, March 16th, while surrounded by family members. Services will be held at Tylunas Funeral Home in Chicopee on Friday, May 29th at 10:30 for immediate family members and close friends. All other guests will be greeted at 11 a.m. There will be no graveside service. Ronald R. Sass. It doesn't say where he's from. I'm going to say Wilbraham. Ronald Russell Sass, 83 years old, passed away on May 10th at East Long Meadow Skilled Nursing Center. Family and friends are invited to gather on Friday, May 29th, from 8:30 to 9:30 p.m. at Forest Erie Smith Funeral Home in East Long Meadow. A funeral home service will be held at 9:30, followed by committal services with military honors at the Massachusetts Veterans Memorial Cemetery in Agawam. John C. Sullivan from Chicopee. John C. Sullivan passed away on May 15th. Funeral services will be held on Tuesday, May 26th at Corydon Funeral Home in Chicopee. A period of visitation will be held from 9:30 to 11 a.m., followed by a funeral mass at Sacred Heart Church in Springfield at 11:30 a.m. Committal services, complete with military honors, will take place following the mass at the Mass Vets Memorial Cemetery in Agawam. Lois J. Carr from Granby. Lois J. Carr passed away on May 20th. A visitation is on Friday, June 5th, from 9 to 10 a.m. at Beers and Stories South Hadley Funeral Home. This will be followed by funeral service starting at 10 a.m. in the funeral home, and burial will follow in Evergreen Cemetery. Judith E. Vecchiarelli from Springfield. Judith E. Vecchiarelli, or Reg as she was known, passed away on Sunday, May 3rd, at Bay State Medical Center, surrounded by family. Her funeral will be held on Friday, May 29th, beginning at the St. Pierre Fan of Springfield Chapels at 8:30, followed by a mass of Christian burial at 11 a.m. at Sacred Heart Church in Springfield. Her burial will be private. Her family will receive friends at the funeral home on Friday, May 29th, from 8:30 to 10 a.m. prior to her mass. Elizabeth A. Tyson from Long Meadow. Elizabeth A. Tyson, 87, passed away on May 18th with her children at her side. Calling hours will take place from 4 to 8 p.m. on Friday, May 29th at Forestry Smith Funeral Home in East Long Meadow. A liturgy of Christian burial will take place in St. Michael's Church in East Long Meadow starting at 12 noon on Saturday, May 30th. I think this is due to renovations being done at St. Mary's in Long Meadow. And the burial will follow in Long Meadow Cemetery. Joseph G. Maruka from Long Meadow. Joseph G. Maruka passed away on May 15th, just 2 weeks shy of his 100th birthday. The burial will be at Long Meadow Cemetery, and services are private. Edward J. Florek. From Westfield, Edward J. Florek, 101, passed away peacefully on Wednesday, May 20th. The liturgy of Christian burial will be held on Wednesday, May 27th at 10:30 a.m. in Holy Trinity Church in Westfield. Burial with military honors will follow in St. Mary's Cemetery in Westfield. Calling hours will precede the Mass from 9 to 10 a.m. in Fershan Adams Funeral Home. Marcia Tangredi. Again, it doesn't say a town she's from. I'm going to say Agawam, doesn't state at the heading. Marcia Tangredi, 90 years old, passed away peacefully on May 20th, surrounded by family. Friends and family are invited to gather on Thursday, May 28th, from 4 to 6 p.m. at Colonial Forestieri Funeral Home, with a celebration of life ceremony at 6 p.m. And a private burial will take place in St. Michael Cemetery in Springfield. Karen A. Wytas, W-Y-T-A-S. From Ludlow, Karen A. Wytas, 66, passed away on Friday, May 22nd, after a valiant battle with ALS. She passed at home, surrounded by family. Her family will receive friends on Saturday, May 30th from 8:30 to 10:30 a.m., followed by a prayer service at 10:30 at the St. Pierre Fan of Springfield Chapels. Her interment will follow the prayer service at St. Rose Cemetery in Chicopee. Peter Richard Krantz from Long Meadow. Peter Richard Krantz, 75, passed away at home, surrounded by family. A period of visitation will be on Friday, May 29th, from 7:30 a.m. to 9 a.m. at Sampson Chapel of the Acres in Springfield, followed by a liturgy of Christian burial at St. Michael's Church in East Long Meadow, concluding with rites of committal at Agawam Center Cemetery. William D. Harrop, H-A-R-R-O-P. From Granby, William D. Harrop, or Bill as he was known, passed away Thursday, May 14th, with his family by his side at the age of 82. Family and friends were invited to celebrate Bill's life on Saturday, May 30th, with a visitation period from 9 to 10:30 a.m., followed by a Catholic service at 10:30 at the Beers and Stories South Hadley Funeral Home. Bill would be laid to rest in West Street Cemetery immediately after the service. Alan Gordon Peck from Springfield. Alan Gordon Peck passed away recently, doesn't give an exact date. He lived in Springfield, but he had moved to Oberlin, Ohio. So his funeral mass will be at Sacred Heart Catholic Church in Oberlin, Ohio, on Monday, June 1st at 10:30 a.m. Calling hours will be at First Church in Oberlin on Monday, June 1st from 3:30 to 6 p.m. And now for the two notices in Monday's paper. Gerald F. Forcier. From Chicopee, Gerald Forcier, or Jerry as he was known, 94 years old, passed away on May 18th. Calling hours will be held on Thursday, May 28th, at the Serpio Memorial Funeral Home in Chicopee from 11:30 a.m. to 12:30 p.m. with a service at the funeral home at 12:30. His burial will follow at the Mass Vets Memorial Cemetery in Agawam at 2 p.m. And Constance Gwozdz, G-W-O-Z-D-Z. From Westfield, Constance Gwozdz passed away peacefully at home on May 17th. A massive Christian burial will be held on Wednesday, May 27th at 11:30 a.m. in Our Lady of the Cross Parish Church in Holyoke. Burial will follow in Mata Della Rosa Cemetery. Visitation will take place Wednesday morning from 10 to 11 a.m. at the Barry J. Farrell Funeral Home in Holyoke. And those are the obituaries out of the Republican for the weekend of this 2026 Memorial Day. Hope you all had a happy Memorial Day. And I'm just signing off. This is Maria, and thanks for listening to Valley Eye Radio.
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7: Hello, this is Janine reading from the Chicopee Holyoke Herald with news from Chicopee, Granby, Holyoke, and South Hadley, dated May 21st, 2026. South Hadley vote saves some school services funds library by Tyler Garnett. The South Hadley town meeting representatives approved the town's $61.4 million budget on May 13th, which includes free cash to prevent cuts in the school department and fund the library in fiscal year 2027. The budget passed by a 101-6 vote. With both override votes failing on April 14th, the town administration has continued to look at ways to address its current $3.5 million budget deficit that is projected to increase each fiscal year. The town meeting representatives approved Article 10 on the warrant, which was a recommendation from the select board to approve $1.5 million in free cash to add to the school budget. The additional free cash will prevent the elimination of administrative positions, the reduction of high school staffing, and the elimination of sports, extracurriculars, and music programs in middle school and high school for the next fiscal year. South Hadley Public Schools were facing a $1.2 million budget deficit, so the allocation will level services and allow them to make some strategic investments. Most of the public input came from town meeting members who advocated for the free cash to help fund the library. Originally, the warrant stated that the select board recommended not to use $75,000 in free cash to add to the library budget. However, during town meeting, member Nate Tarian proposed an amendment to add a combined $75,000 to the library personnel line and library expenses line to be funded by unreserved free cash. The representatives voted in favor of that amendment by a vote of 92-11. The $75,000 is enough to meet minimum funding for the library, which means South Hadley does not have to apply for a waiver for certification. The money brings the town's contribution to the library up to the percentage of the town budget required to ensure that the library will continue to be accredited by state authorities. Without this accreditation, residents would no longer be able to borrow books from other libraries in the state, either through an interlibrary loan or in person. The town would also lose state funds provided to support the library without the extra funding. The $75,000 does not restore the library to level funding, and the library still needs to operate with reduced hours and staff, according to the town. Members in favor of funding the library and the building should be less about the cost and more about the access to information, memories, and programs it offers to people of all ages in town. South Hadley Select Board Member Carol Constant explained that she was in favor of the amendment to fund the library. I hope that through all these conversations about the library, you are becoming aware of the very difficult decisions that have to be made about the funding of all of the South Hadley departments and our schools. This financial crisis is not of our own making. We do not have hidden pockets of mismanagement. The fact is that rising insurance costs, Prop 2.5, and the competition created by school choice have caught up with South Hadley, along with many other towns and cities in Massachusetts. Ira Brzezinski, who also chairs the Capital Planning Committee, responded to the residents who expressed concerns about how the town will manage money in light of this precarious budget situation. It's a terrible practice, but we're going to do it because we don't have a choice, he said, regarding the use of free cash. So for all of those out there saying, see, I told you they found it, that's for right now, and we're taking a significant gamble, but one that we must take in order to right size and stabilize where we are right now. He concluded that a year from now, without an override, the town will be in a worse place than it currently is, because it will not have the luxury of $1.5 million in free cash. Town meeting also approved Article 11 by 93-12 vote, which means $1.75 million will be raised and appropriated for the General Stabilization Fund contingent upon the passage of a Proposition 2.5 override. On May 5th, the Select Board and Town Administration announced that they might have a special election on Tuesday, September 1st, to see if voters would approve a tax override. The proposals from Town Administrator Lisa Wong included a $3.5 million tax override, but the exact amount hasn't been finalized yet. Wong explained that since the override has yet to be set, Article 11 features a contingent budget. The vote is only valid until September 15th. The recommendation is to use free cash as a bridge for fiscal year 27. If there is a successful override vote prior to September 15th, then an additional $1.75 million will be raised from the tax levy in fiscal year 27 and used to replenish reserves. Right now, the current proposal being considered by the Select Board for an override is $3.5 million. Wong said the hope is that those funds can last for 3 years. Based on the Budget Task Force report, the town is facing a $6 million budget deficit in fiscal year 29. Wong explained that the reason they are asking for $3.5 million is because the idea is if we could raise money in year one, save it for year three, then the $3.5 million passes. Add the $1.75 million, and we would probably, with the number of efficiencies and changes that we're hoping to make over the next year, including increasing revenue, looking at consolidation and so forth, that we will be able to use this general stabilization to balance year three. She added that the hope is that this will guarantee the lower number possible, as well as a three-year override versus asking for the original 6 years recommended in the Budget Task Force report. The General Stabilization Fund is an existing fund that currently has about $2.9 million in it. Articles 12 and 13 ask to establish and allocate funds for an override stabilization fund, but no motion was made at town meeting. Wong explained that the select board decided it would be too confusing to make multiple fund requests. Future coverage of the other articles at town meeting will be posted on thereminder.com and in a future Herald edition. Agent Technology opens Chicopee manufacturing facility by Tyler Garnett. 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The company provides advanced instruments, software, services, and consumables for laboratories in life sciences, diagnostics, and chemical analysis. It helps scientists, researchers, and healthcare professionals make discoveries and improve quality of life around the world. Agent hosted a ribbon cutting and grand opening ceremony on May 14th to introduce its new manufacturing facility. The company, whose former facility was located at 300 Griffith Road, purchased the new building for its expansion in 2022. At the time, it was reported that the move was set to add a new manufacturing division in the city, investing $33 million in adding 40 new jobs. Agent Technologies Chief Operations and Quality Officer Joy Deep Ganguly talked about the new site and the investment it will have in the city. While it's very easy to think of the investments in terms of the amount of dollars spent, and it was a considerable amount of dollars right now from my perspective, I think the investment was made right now in the future of the site. Agent is not in the business of investing for the here and now. We tend to invest in the future, Ganguly explained. Ganguly said that when he and Agent Technologies Global Manufacturing Vice President Chao Wo-Shang discussed a new site, one of the things they discussed was the people and culture of the area. It's not about land or tax or cost and so forth. Often it's about the culture of the site and the people of the site and the ultimate leading indicator, Ganguly said. I would view this day as a celebration of people and the culture and the local community as much as any sort of investment in brick and mortar infrastructure. Sheng and Ganguly talked about how they and the leadership teams want this site to be the first of a master plan that brings the best out of the site and continues to evolve. There's a resurgence in the importance of manufacturing and the overall calculus of supply chain resiliency. It's never been more important. It's proved itself in the pandemic, when people had to get access to very critical drugs, Ganguly said. It's reappearing right now as we deal with an unprecedented amount of supply chain complaints. The ability for us to have a site like Chicopee that is able to deliver so consistently, that is able to have multi-platform consistency and a place where our investments, not just in technology, but also in people, can pay for itself is a blessing right now. Sheng talked about the future and the belief he had in his team. Today we have a site that has state-of-the-art technology, he stated. The new 85,000 square foot facility is nearly three times the size of its previous facility, according to Sheng. Agilent Technologies site director Seema Bhatia added, "We've been waiting for this moment for months, and this is the day that I'm really happy to have." City Council President Frank Laflamme, who spoke on behalf of Mayor John Viu and the city, discussed the current and future partnership he hopes to see between the company and Chicopee. "Today is a proud moment for our city," he said. "AGN's decision to invest here in Chicopee reflects the strength of community, our work, and our future. We are honored to welcome a global leader in science and technology to our city. This facility represents more than advanced manufacturing and innovation. It represents opportunity, growth, and partnership. The work being done here will have an impact far beyond these walls." Holyoke Teachers Association votes in favor of new contract with salary increases by Tyler Garnett. The Holyoke Teachers Association ratified a contract that makes new Holyoke teachers among the highest paid in the area and increases teacher salaries over 3 years by 20%. Following more than a year of back-and-forth discussions, HTA members voted to ratify a new three-year agreement with Holyoke Public Schools by a 310-11 vote on May 12th, the last step needed before the new contract could officially be implemented. The vote came 6 days after the HTA and Holyoke School Committee bargaining teams announced that they reached a tentative contract agreement during their mediation session. HTA President Nick Cream said in a statement to Reminder Publishing that the HTA was happy with both the turnout from its members and the results of the ratification vote. The HTA had almost 70% of its members show up for the vote, an historic percentage for the union, according to Cream. "With 97% of those who voted voting to ratify the contract, we believe that our members stand behind this contract in spite of the concessions made in the end. We have made some significant gains and believe this contract sets us up to continue building our union's power under local control. The HTA is grateful for all of our members who supported this contract campaign because we would not have been able to do it without everyone in our union. We are excited to work with district leadership, including Superintendent Jackie Glashine, to retain quality educators in Holyoke in order to provide our students the education they deserve," Cream stated. Mayor Joshua Garcia also expressed his appreciation to the Holyoke School Committee and the bargaining team that was appointed. "Throughout this process, they remained patient, thoughtful, disciplined, and committed to reaching an agreement that is both fair to educators, fiscally responsible to taxpayers, and keeps the focus on our students. These negotiations were not easy, but their representation of the Holyoke people, professionalism, and care helped keep the process moving forward productively, despite challenges along the way," Garcia stated. He concluded, "This moment reminds us that when we work together, stay grounded in reality, and remain focused on the students we serve, we can achieve meaningful outcomes for Holyoke." This is the first contract bargained between the union and city officials since state control of the Holyoke Public Schools ended on July 1, 2025. The last HTA contract expired on June 30, 2025, and negotiations have been ongoing since February 2025. Teachers worked nearly 300 days under the terms of an expired and outdated contract. According to Holyoke Public Schools, the HTA contract agreement includes more than a 20% increase in teacher salaries over 3 years, the average increase of $12,750. A starting salary of $55,000 for new teachers with a bachelor's degree, which is the highest among 9 nearby comparison districts, according to the city. A significantly reduced workday and work year, enhanced sick, personal, and other leave benefits. Additional opportunities for teacher voice to inform decision-making. Health and safety language to protect staff and students. Yearly COLA and a compensation system that ensures retention. Furthermore, the May 6th mediation session with the HTA produced compromises in 6 areas, which helped both bargaining teams reach the agreement. Reduction of annual teacher workdays to 185, which is down from the current 188 days per school year, and a reduction from the previous tentative agreement of 186. Introduction of a third educational lane for those with 2 master's degrees, certificates of advanced graduate study, while maintaining a 4th lane for professional licensure on the salary schedule. 7 days of leave for child bonding, which is up from 5 that were part of the district's earlier proposal. Reduction of eligibility requirement to use catastrophic leave from 5 years to 3 years. Greater flexibility in using bereavement leave. Superintendent discretion to allow more categories of employees to be eligible for additional compensation in critical needs areas. The newly approved contract also includes retroactive pay. Dean Technical in Holyoke unveils program wall for union trade jobs by Tyler Garnett. Dean Technical High School students will have an easier pathway to learn about and apply for apprenticeship programs opportunities with local trade unions. The school hosted a ribbon-cutting ceremony on May 13th to formally unveil the Dean Technical High School apprenticeship program wall, a new installation designed to help students explore long-term career opportunities in the union trades. The wall highlights several skill trades and apprenticeship programs connected to career pathways available to students through vocational education. The installation reflects a collaboration among school administration, career and technical education staff, and Dean Technical High School programs to create a student-facing resource connected to the opportunities available after graduation. "This wall represents your future," said Dean Principal Roseanne Caracciolo. "We only have our students for 4 years, and I say only, but we are lifelong learners and we want to affect their lives after they graduate. So this wall is to remind them that we care about their future every single day. We want you to be able to earn a sustainable living and help the community and be able to live on your own for the rest of your lives. There's never going to be a time when we don't need the trades." The wall features 10 different apprenticeship programs with local trade unions. Each trade sign has a QR code next to it that will give people more information on wages and benefits with that specific trade union and a direct link to apply. Career and Technical Education Director Joel McAuliffe said the apprenticeship program wall is one of the first in Massachusetts. He talked about how this wall will help enhance opportunities for the students. "We acknowledge that this wall is more than just a wall. It is a visible reminder to our students that vocational education and good union jobs can open doors," McAuliffe said. It shows them the skills they are learning here at Dean Tech, in our shops and in our classrooms, connect directly to real careers, real apprenticeships, and real opportunities right here in the Greater Holyoke region. McAuliffe added that these pathways are a ticket to the middle class to help secure students sustaining jobs that can allow them to build a life or a family, buy a home, contribute to their community, and take pride in their work. For generations, the middle class has built this country, and unions have helped build the middle class. You see that legacy in trades and organized labor and the opportunities created for working people and their families, he stated. Dean Technical High School students, staff, school leaders, Holyoke Public Schools district leaders, Mayor Joshua Garcia, career and technical education instructors, and representatives from local trade unions were all present at the ribbon cutting. Pioneer Valley Building Trades Council President Colton Andrews spoke on behalf of the union representatives at the event about how this wall will also benefit the trade union in their search for people who want to work. I know on behalf of the trades, having partnerships like this with schools like Dean Technical is a huge leg up for us. I think in this day and age, to try to cultivate opportunities for new apprentices, for people to get into the trades, that pool for us seems to be getting smaller and smaller, Andrews stated. AI is changing the dynamic of the industry. We talk about it quite frequently internally, but at the end of the day, we can't replace a pair of hands, and at the end of the day, things still need to be built, still need to have a person behind the tools that are producing that. Andrews also had a message for the students: take advantage of the opportunities they currently have in front of them. I don't think you quite realize how much of a leg up you have right now. I can tell you the amount of college graduates we get that come in to apply for apprenticeship programs, went to school for 4 years, they're $100,000 in debt, Andrews explained. You're coming out of programs where you already have the hands-on experience, you have the skills, you've got the knowledge. You can jump right into an apprenticeship program at 18. On behalf of the laborers, when you're 18, you can retire fully at 48. McAuliffe thanked the unions for helping students understand the value of apprenticeship, technical training, and family-sustaining careers in the skilled trades. Holyoke Gas and Electric approved for liquefied natural gas expansion by Tyler Garnett. After 3 years of deliberation, the Massachusetts Energy Facilities Siting Board has approved, with conditions, Holyoke Gas and Electric's liquefied natural gas infrastructure and resiliency project. The project includes the installation of a fifth NLG storage tank and an additional vaporization system at HG&E's West Holyoke facility. The new tank is expected to be operational by late 2027 or early 2028, pending manufacturer delivery timelines. Holyoke's natural gas moratorium remains in effect for new service requests for which there is an economically viable alternative. Customers interested in new or expanded natural gas services are encouraged to complete HG&E's natural gas interest form at hged.com. HG&E will review all requests for gas service and will approve those that it has the capacity to serve and for which no economically viable alternative exists or where service is determined to be in the best interest of the city, including supporting economic development initiatives. Energy reliability directly impacts our ability to attract and retain businesses, support industrial growth, and create jobs, Mayor Joshua Garcia said in a statement. When companies are considering investment in Holyoke, dependable energy infrastructure is key. According to HG&E, the facility supplies about 40% of the city's natural gas during peak demand period, typically on the coldest winter days. Officials said the expansion will improve

0: This broadcast service is provided by Valley iRadio. The material being read is the copyright property of the publications being read. Access to this program is solely for persons who cannot read the original printed version due to a visual impairment or other disability. By continuing to listen, you confirm that you have such a condition.
1: Safely and reliably for over 50 years, according to the city. HG&E's website notes that the West Holyoke LNG facility was designed for 5 storage tanks, but only 4 were installed when the site was developed. No new pipelines or infrastructure will be required outside of the boundaries of the existing site, HG&E stated. There will be very limited construction and operational impacts related to this project. Garcia also applauded the siting board's approval and expressed his appreciation for the cooperation of Governor Maura Healey's administration. We're grateful to Governor Healey's office for supporting this necessary and forward-looking storage expansion of HG&E's natural gas resource, Garcia said. Approval of this additional storage tank is in the best interest of Holyoke's residential and commercial customers. HG&E will continue to update the website and outreach materials as additional information becomes available. And for the 31st year, Paradise City Arts Festival returns Memorial Day weekend. It will take place at the 3 county fairgrounds for another 3-day stretch that celebrates creativity in multiple facets. And thank you for listening to the Chicopee Holyoke Herald at Valley Eye Radio.
2: My name is Karen Blanchard, and I am reading you stories from the Holyoke Sun, dated May 22, 2026. The top story this week is songwriter-author delights students. Sonia De Los Santos, a renowned songwriter and children's author, received a warm welcome at Kelly Elementary School and Ian White. During a recent visit, a Latin Grammy nominee, Ms. De Los Santos, captivated students with musical performances in English and Spanish and a reading of her newest children's book, La Golondrina. The author's visit was made possible by Joan Grenier, owner of the Odyssey Bookshop in South Hadley, and her Rise Up Reading Lelento Pelante initiative, which donated 417 signed copies of La Golondrina. Her donation meant that every student in grades pre-K through 1 at both elementary schools were able to take their own personal copy home to read again with their families. La Gorondina tells the joyful story of young girl's fascination with a migratory swallow that sings in the trees outside her grandmother's home in Mexico. As the tale unfolds, the young girl speaks to the bird about its upcoming journey northward to find food and a new home, much like the one her own father is making and the one she will someday make too. Born in Monterrey, Mexico, Ms. De Los Santos has been singing in Spanish and English for audiences of all ages since 2007, when she joined the Grammy Award-winning group Dan Zanes and Friends. As a solo artist, she has released 3 family music albums and 1 EP that all celebrate the subjects that mean the most to her: migrating birds, friendship, chocolate, and anecdotes about growing up in Mexico and realizing her childhood dream of moving to New York. Ms. De Los Santos has been nominated for a Latin Grammy and hailed by Billboard as one of the Latin children's music artists you should know and best Latin children's music. She has performed at renowned venues and festivals such as Carnegie Hall, Lincoln Center, Austin City Limits, Lollapalooza, the Getty Museum, the National Gallery of Art, the Smithsonian Folklife Festival, and many more. In 2020, Sonia launched En Casa Con Sonia, an online musical series recorded from her home, and in 2021, she debuted Que Pasa

0: Sonia, a radio segment featuring some of her favorite songs at SiriusXM Kids Place Live. The next front page story is city officials enact water use restrictions. And this is a story by Gregory Schiavelli. For the better part of 2026, despite the heavy snowstorms that occurred late January and early February, most of western and central Mass, including right here in Holyoke, have been at some level of drought. According to the city's website, on May 8th, the Energy and Environmental Affairs Secretary Rebecca Chepper declared that the Connecticut River Valley is currently in a level 2 significant drought because of below normal rainfall over the last 3 months. The Holyoke Water Works surface water supply remains stable at 95% capacity and is not currently threatened by the drought situation. However, in accordance with the city's Water Management Act registration, the Holyoke Water Works is implementing water usage restrictions. All non-essential outdoor water uses are banned with the exception of watering of ornamental and flower gardens with drip irrigation, handheld hose, or water cans. Essential uses of water include health and safety reasons, including public facilities used for cooling such as the splash pad and swimming pools, production of food, including privately owned home vegetable gardens, maintenance of livestock, core function of a business, irrigation of public or interscholastic athletic fields and public parks, and watering of publicly funded shade trees. The Water Works said non-essential uses of water are as follows: irrigation of lawns via sprinklers or automatic irrigation systems, washing of vehicles except in a commercial car was or is necessary for operator safety, washing of exterior building surfaces, parking lots, driveways, or sidewalks, except as necessary to apply surface treatments such as paint, preservative, stucco, pavement, or concrete. The orders from the Water Works state residents are encouraged to practice water conservation methods, including minimizing overall water use, taking shorter showers, running dishwashers and washing machines only with full loads, and addressing leaks in a timely fashion. According to the State Drought Condition Index, Level 2 is described as a significant drought, with Level 3 being considered critical and Level 4 being considered an emergency. While some minor rain is in the forecast for the upcoming weekend, it is not yet predicted how long the drought conditions and thus the water use restrictions could be in place for. This next front page story is graduates make commitment to becoming future educators. And this is another story by Gregory Schiavelli. Once again, Holyoke Public Schools are recognizing outgoing seniors who are planning to seek higher education to become part of the next generation of educators. Last Friday, May 15th, Future Teachers Signing Day was held. According to the Holyoke Public Schools, the event celebrates graduating seniors who are planning to pursue a career in some area of education following the completion of undergraduate programming. The event was held this year at Summit View Pavilion, brought together students, families, educators, and community members as they honored the next generation of educators and encouraged them to return to Holyoke as teachers after earning their certifications. The tradition has entered its eighth year now. Since 2019, HPS has honored a combined 53 students over the years. This year's honorees as future educators include Jamiri Fardonk, a senior of Dean Tech who plans to attend HCC, Samilrez Gaston, a senior at Dean Tech who plans to attend Holyoke Community College, Isabel Lori, a senior at Dean Tech who plans to attend Elms College, Kylie Lopez, a senior at HHS North who plans to attend UMass Amherst, Finn Maldonado, a senior at HHS North who plans to attend Keene State College, Ashante Provost, a senior at HHS North who plans to attend Assumption University, Danny Rodriguez, a senior at HHS North who plans to attend Holyoke Community College, Bella Rosado, a senior at HHS North who plans to attend HCC, According to a press release from HPS, Holyoke High School North Principal Lori McKenna offered welcoming and closing remarks for evening program. Guest speakers included Representative Patricia Duffy, School Committee Vice Chair Devin Sheehan. One special guest of this year's was even Massachusetts Secretary of Education, Dr. Stephen Schrake, a familiar face as he previously served as the superintendent receiver for Holyoke Public Schools from 2015 to 2020. Guest attendees also included representatives from Holyoke Community College, Clark University, and College of Our Lady of the Elms. The Future Teachers Program is a win-win for both graduating high school seniors of today and the future students of tomorrow, explained HPS Director of Recruitment Christine Ellman. Students who sign the Future Teachers Pledge are setting a vision for the kind of careers they see for themselves after college, which in turn helps them stay focused and motivated. And for our schools to be able to hire former students as HPS educators in the future is another way to we can continue to support the next generation of students through teachers who know firsthand about living and learning in Holyoke. And this next front page article is longtime HCC professor honored with faculty award. Longtime HCC College English professor Patricia Sullivan, a Holyoke resident and an HCC alum, is the recipient of the 2026 Elaine Merrim Faculty Chair for Teaching Excellence Award, the college's highest faculty honor. As this year's awardee, she will lead the procession of graduates and give the keynote address at the college's 79th commencement ceremony on May 30th at the MassMutual Center in Springfield. The award was one of six presented during HCC's annual end-of-the-year staff and faculty awards ceremony on Wednesday, May 20th. Sullivan graduated from Holyoke High School in 1974 and HCC in 1976. She earned a bachelor's degree from AIC and a master's degree in English from Westfield State. She began her professional career in HCC in 1981 as a member of the business department, teaching shorthand and business writing. In the early 90s, she joined the English faculty, where she has taught ever since. HCC has become my second home. Really, truly, she said, I could have retired many years ago and I chose to stay. I don't want to leave. When I think about leaving, I just know I can't yet. She is married to former Holyoke Mayor Michael Sullivan, with whom she has three children and six grandchildren. The Merrim Award, endowed by the late HCC Professor Emeritus Elaine Merrim, class of 80, recognizes a full-time faculty member for outstanding classroom teaching. Award recipients serve for 1 year, receive a small stipend for professional development, lead the profession at commencement, and give the keynote graduation speech. The college also presented the Christina Royale Equity in Action Award to Jacela Colon, Dean of Student Experience, the Idelia Smith Adjunct Faculty Award to Accounting Instructor Lois Colts, the Outstanding Professional Staff Award to Mary Cintron, Staff Assistant in the Division of Institutional Advancement, the Outstanding Classified Staff Award to Yarda Cruz, Administrative Assistant in the Center for Academic Program Support, an Outstanding Part-Time Staff Award to Monica Archibald, Clerical Assistant in the Center for Academic Program Support. And the last front page story is last year's Holyoke Mall shooting subject sentenced. And this is another story by Gregory Schiavelli. On Monday, Hamden District Attorney Anthony Galluni has announced that a juvenile male indicted as a youthful offender has been sentenced in connection with a shooting incident that occurred inside the Holyoke Mall on July 25th of 2025. The incident was one of the most recent incidences that have drawn emergency personnel to the mall. There have been a couple of shootings that have taken place there, as well as a fire in the middle of the mall near the food court's ventilation system that has also taken place. The resolution for the juvenile that opened fire on police resolved last week. Last Thursday, the defendant was sentenced to 5 years and 1 day in state prison on two counts of assault with intent to kill. Additionally, the defendant received concurrent state prison sentences of 2.5 years to 3 years on charges of unlawful possession of a firearm and possession of a firearm without a serial number. The defendant was also sentenced to probation through 2032 on two counts of attempted assault and battery with a firearm. As conditions of probation, the defendant was ordered to stay away from the victims and the Holyoke Mall, possess no firearms or dangerous weapons, and attend school, work, or obtain a GED. According to a press release from the DA's office at approximately 4:30 p.m. on July 25th, Holyoke police officers working a detail assignment inside the Holyoke Mall approached the defendant after a mall security officer observed an alleged shoplifting incident. During the encounter near the round one entrance, the defendant produced a firearm and discharged a round in the direction of the officers. One officer returned fire, striking the defendant in the leg. The defendant's reckless and violent actions endangered law enforcement officers, mall employees, and innocent shoppers, said Galooney. This sentence reflects the seriousness of bringing a loaded firearm into a crowded public place and opening fire. We are grateful no innocent individuals were injured and commend the responding officers for their professionalism and courage during an extremely dangerous situation. Holyoke Police Chief Brian Keenan was pleased with the outcome of the case and the sentencing of the juvenile involved in the incident. I'd like to thank Hamden District Attorney Anthony Galooney and ADA Curtis Frick, who did a tremendous job prosecuting this case, Keenan said. When a police officer is shot at, there must be severe consequences, so a situation like we witnessed in Cambridge doesn't repeat itself. I commend the judge for his ruling. The mall should be a safe haven for all visitors and its employees. This suspect's brazen actions put our officers and mall patrons in a potentially dangerous situation. I would also like to applaud our officers involved for their professionalism and poise during this incident. The case was investigated by the Holyoke Police Department and the Mass State Police Detective Unit assigned to the Hamden District Attorney's Office. The Commonwealth was represented by Assistant District Attorney Curtis Frick and Victim Witness Advocate Cassidy Dill. This next article is Community Preservation Act funds granted to projects. The city recently made Community Preservation Act grant awards for six different projects. They include funding for Holyoke City Hall's steps, Scott's Tower at Anniversary Park, horses at the merry-go-round, the Dwight Street Garden, windows at Holyoke Health Center, and improvements to Butler's Pantry at Wisteria Hearst Museum. There will be major improvements to Scott's Tower, including capping the tower base with cement pavement, replacement of the interior steps with an aluminum spiral staircase, graffiti removal, and repointing and mortaring the firestone wall. A new cement concrete ramp with an aluminum railing to the Scott's Tower platform and the surrounding drive will be graded and resurfaced. Funds were given for an engineering study to rehabilitate the City Hall granite stairs. This study will serve as the foundation for future permitting, bidding, and construction. These historic granite stairs serve as a primary entrance to the Holyoke City Hall. Another award is for the full restoration of four of the 98-year-old handcrafted wooden horses. The work includes transportation to the restoration site, professional museum quality restoration, and the installation of new brass sleeves. This next article is UCCH to host choral competition. The United Congregational Church of Holyoke is pleased to welcome Music in the Parks, a regional choral competition featuring some of the most talented high school choirs in the area. The final two events will be held on Friday, May 29th and Friday, June 5th. Admission is free and the public is warmly encouraged to attend. Music in the Parks draws competitors from across the region, making each event a wonderful opportunity to experience the energy, talent, and dedication of young performers at their best. The United Congregational Church of Holyoke is an open and affirming congregation of the United Church of Christ. We welcome all individuals regardless of where they are on their journey. If you'd like to learn more about UCCH, visit their website at ucchoyoke.org. and you can find them on Facebook or Instagram. Or feel free to give them a call at their office, which is 413-532-1483, Monday through Friday from 9 to 2 p.m. This next article is HCC celebrates commencements on May 30th. Hoya Community College will celebrate its 79th commencement on Saturday, May 30th at the MassMutual Center in Springfield. The ceremony begins at 10 a.m. This year, HCC will confer associate's degrees and certificates to about 700 graduates from the class of 2026. The procession of graduates into the arena and the keynote address will be delivered by the yet-to-be-named recipient of the Merit Award of Teaching Excellence, HCC's highest faculty award. A handful of students from this year's class will also be featured on the commencement stage. Foundation of Health major Yasami Kandalis, class of 26 of Springfield, will deliver the student address to her classmates. Music major Kaya Sayano, class of 26 of Springfield, the student performer will sing My Way by Jax Rabu, lyrics by Paul Anka. Liberal Arts major Ifani Duran Mahajad, class of 26 of Chickadee, will present the class gift. For those who cannot attend in person, HCC will stream the commencement ceremony live over the internet. The live stream will be available through a link on the main page of the college website, which is hcc.edu, where other details about this year's commencement can also be found. The ceremony will be American Sign Language interpreted. And this next article is Holyoke Arts League to be featured at Wisteria Hearst Museum exhibition. During the month of June, the Wisteria Hearst Museum at 238 Cabot Street will host an exhibition of art by members of the Holyoke Arts League. The museum and gardens are the historic home of the Skinner family that owned and operated the Skinner Silk Mill, the world's premier silk fabric production facility in the city's Canal District. Meet the artists at an opening reception on Monday, June 1st from 5 to 7 p.m. This event is free and open to the public. Throughout the month of June, the exhibition may be viewed free of charge during the museum's open hours, Mondays from 10 to 2 and Tuesdays from 4:30 to 6:30 p.m. This juried show will include entries in oil and pastel, watercolor, acrylic, tempera, gouache, and other non-oil wet media, graphite, charcoal, printmaking, and other graphic media, sculpture, and ceramics. Light refreshments will be served. The Arts League was founded in 1923 and is now celebrating its 102nd year. The League holds artist demonstrations and weekly adult figure drawing sessions. For more information about HAL, go to HoyokeArtsLeague.org. 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This next article is Golf to Support Wreaths Across America. The Friends of the Massachusetts Veterans Memorial Cemetery at Agawam and the Friends of the Agawam Veterans Council proudly announced their second annual golf tournament in support of Wreaths Across America, a national effort to honor and remember our fallen veterans during the holiday season. This exciting event promises a day of camaraderie, remembrance, and community support. Golfers, sponsors, and community members are invited to participate and help lay wreaths at the graves of veterans resting at the Agawam Veterans Memorial Cemetery this December. The tournament will be held on June 28th. Registration begins at 10:30 a.m. and golfing starts at 12 noon at Agawam Municipal Golf Course. The costs are $135 for an individual golfer, $540 for a team of four, $30 for dinner only, and $100 to sponsor a tee. Other sponsorships are also available. To register or sponsor, contact Marlene Claremont at 413-221-9548 or email wreathfriends@gmail.com. Registration forms are available upon request. Join us in honoring those who served with a round of golf, good food, and great company, all for a noble cause. This next article is Cameron promoted to Holyoke Medical Center Executive Vice President. Spiros Hatris, president and CEO of Holyoke Medical Center and Valley Health Systems, has announced the promotion of Carl Cameron to executive vice president and chief operating officer. Carl has been with Holyoke Medical Center for over 25 years, and his dedication and commitment to the hospital and our community is unmatched. He has been a driving force in expanding the footprint of Holyoke Medical Center as we continue to grow in services and locations, says Hatris. Carl has also implemented innovative technologies that have brought Holyoke Medical Center to the forefront of medical efficiency, while also helping to recruit and retrain exceptional physicians and staff members. I am proud to be part of Holyoke Medical Center's and Valley Health Systems and our ability to continuously adapt and thrive as an independent community hospital. Together with the strong leadership of Spiros Hatris and the hard work of our entire team of physicians, nurses, and staff, we are fulfilling our vision as the best place for care and the best place to work, said Cameron. Cameron joined Holyoke Medical Center in 2001. His roles have included Chief Operating Officer, Vice President of Operations, Chief Information Officer, and Director of Information Systems. He earned his BA degree in Business Administration from Western New England University and an MS degree in Information Systems from WNEU. Cameron has a certificate in Lean Healthcare from the University of Michigan and is a fellow of the American College of Healthcare Executives. This next article is Jocelyn Fox to headline Pride Fest 2026. More Pride Month events are scheduled. Holyoke Pride is proud to announce that Massachusetts drag performer Jocelyn Fox will headline Holyoke Pride Fest 2026, taking place on Saturday, June 27th at Veterans Park in downtown Holyoke. Known for her humor, heart, and unforgettable personality from season 6 of RuPaul's Drag Race, Jocelyn Fox brings hometown New England energy to what organizers say will be the biggest Holyoke Pride celebration yet. Holyoke Pride has grown from a grassroots community gathering into a month-long citywide celebration of LGBTQIA+ visibility, culture, and joy, drawing thousands of attendees from across Western Mass and beyond. Pride Fest itself has become one of the region's fastest-growing Pride events, featuring live performances, local artists, food vendors, community organizations, family activities, and nightlife events throughout the city. The 2026 celebration begins with an annual Pride flag-raising ceremony at City Hall on Monday, June 1st, followed by a full calendar of events throughout the month, including June 1st, Pride flag-raising at 5 p.m. at Holyoke City Hall, June 5th, House of Colors Youth Queer Prom, June 7th, Gwen Preveco Drag Brunch, June 13th, Holyoke Pride Rainbow Run 5K and 1 mile walk at Ashley Reservoir, June 25th, Drag Story Hour at Holyoke Public Library, June 27th, Holyoke Pride Fest 12 to 6 at Veterans Park, and June 27th, Holyoke Pride After Party 6 to 11 p.m. at the Warrigan. Organizers say the expanded lineup reflects Holyoke's continued commitment to build visible, welcoming, and inclusive spaces for LGBTQIA+ residents and visitors alike. Now more than at any point in recent memory, it is important that LGBTQIA+ people know they are not alone, said Holyoke counselor and longtime Holyoke Pride organizer Juan Anderson Burgos. Pride is more than a celebration. It is visibility, solidarity, and a public declaration that every person deserves the right to exist openly, safely, and without fear. When communities come together in support and love, especially during difficult moments in our country's history, that visibility becomes powerful. Holyoke continues to show that our city stands proudly with the LGBTQIA+ community. Holyoke Pride organizers are also inviting local businesses, organizations, and community members to become sponsors, volunteers, and partners for the 2026 season. According to organizers, sponsorship support helps keep many Pride events free and accessible to the public. What began as a one-day event has become a citywide movement centered on community, creativity, and connection. Every sponsor, volunteer, performer, and attendee helps make Holyoke's Pride possible, said Anderson Burgos. Additional announcements regarding performers, entertainment, vendors, and special guests will be released throughout the spring. Hoyle Pride organizers also wish to thank the lead sponsor of Hoyle Community College and the Hoyle Local Cultural Council for their continued support over the years, helping expand LGBTQIA+ programming, visibility, and community celebration throughout the city of Hoyle. For event information, sponsorship opportunities, volunteer signups, and updates, go to their website at hoylepride.org. And this next article is Celebrate Juneteenth at Wisteriahurst. On June 19th, Wisteriahurst Museum and Genuine Culture welcome guests to the Wisteriahurst Gardens for our annual Juneteenth event, Celebrate Juneteenth. This event commemorates freedom and the country's second Independence Day through community and celebration. Wisteriahurst and Genuine Culture are collaborating for the fourth year to bring back this celebration for the Hoyle community and beyond. Enjoy activities throughout Wisteriahurst grounds. Play games in the gardens, get creative with hands-on arts projects, and more. There's something for everyone, with activities for people of all ages. This event will feature performances including Voices of Praise, storyteller Issue Bumpus, and DJ Fritz Pete. Local food vendors will also be selling food and drinks for guests to enjoy, including Super Sweets, White Lion Brewery, and Thai Chili Street Food. Other performers and food vendors are to be announced. Black-owned businesses, makers, and artists will be selling a variety of locally made items. Local organizations will also have tables at the event, sharing information on their initiatives and what work they're doing in the community. Juneteenth served as a poignant reminder of the remarkable resilience of Black lives, symbolizing the challenges and victories of formerly enslaved individuals striving for unity, education, and political engagement during the Reconstruction period. So mark your calendars and bring your friends and families to Wisteriahurst Museum on June 19th from 12 to 3 p.m. It's going to be a day of joy, making memories, honoring history, and uplifting the voices of the Black community in Hoyle. These have been stories from the Hoyle Sun. 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
2: Hi, this is Warren, along with my little dog, Duchess. Today we'll be reading from the May 22nd, 2026 issue of Town Reminder, serving the town of South Hadley. Headline, Student Artists Showcase at High School by Ben Hernandez, correspondent, Granby. The second annual Granby High School Art Show took place at the Junior-Senior High School on May 14th. Prizes were given out for first, second, and third place, with first earning $100, second at $75, and $50 for third place. The event was run by the Granby Cultural Council, a nonprofit organization devoted to spotlighting and funding local creative endeavors. We're big fans of Beth Staper, said Granby Cultural Council Chair Joanne Delphia, when asked about what inspired the event. She's running the school program here in Granby Junior Senior High School. We heard about the art program and we wanted a way to recognize students but also draw more attention from the community into what's happening at the schools in Granby. The goal, according to Delphia, was to not only put a spotlight on student artists, but to help the community recognize art's importance to developing students. The Art Award ceremony judged art submissions across multiple mediums, from traditional painting to small-scale metal reproductions of amusement park rides. I think that we were looking for originality, Delphia said when asked what criteria that influenced their award assignment decisions. We're also looking for expression. Lila Wolan-Jesniak, a radio host, art enthusiast, and member of the Granby Cultural Council, stated that uniqueness was the most important criteria for her. For her, art pieces that capture her attention right off the bat and artistic consistency are crucial to what she considered as prize-worthy. There were a lot of good ones, said Wolan-Jesniak, but if it's just one good use and the rest didn't stand out, I mean, that's how we ended up judging. We want to acknowledge a person who is able to constantly repeat, express themselves through their art. Marianne Ingraham, a local crafter specializing in wreaths and seashell work, and fellow Granby Cultural Council member, stated that the most important criteria for her was the expression of color and what the work represents. Her work can be seen on Facebook at Simple Sensations. For me, I really like the different colors that people are choosing, Ingraham said. Some go very soft, some go very deep. The Granby Cultural Council works on limited funds with an annual budget of $7,500, which is used to create various cultural events in town, all with the express purpose to support and uphold the arts within town boundaries. As cultural ambassadors for the town, the council intends to increase regional awareness for Granby. A lot of people may see this as a way to drive through Ludlow or get to Chicopee, Delphia said when asked about the driving force behind events like the high school art show. But we really want people to stop and take a look at our town and spend some time here. Standout artists included first prize winner Addie Gardner, whose work was described by the judges as excellent. Second place went to Peyton LaFlemme, with third place going to Kaylin Slepsky. Honorable mentions including Morgan Justin, Benjamin French, Jacob Fuller, Richard Sweet, Millie Sun, and Liam McKinnon. Everybody did a great job, said Wolin Jedziniak. So hurrah for the participants, and hopefully next year we can do a little bit more. Next headline, support group now seeking sponsorships for athletes by Gregory Schiavelli, South Hadley. There are a lot of questions left to be answered about the town's operating budget following the denial of budget override questions last month. The Friends of South Hadley Athletics was formed late last month. The group is seeking for ways to help fund South Hadley High School sports, which are in danger of being eliminated along with other high school programs by fall 2027. The most recent town meeting voted to spend available free cash to fund high school athletics for the 2026-2027 school year. However, it is a one-year solution, and long-term funding still needs to be identified. Their most recent venture is to seek sponsorships for athletes, according to a recent letter to the Town Reminder and the community. Bonnie Gauthier, a member of the group, said sponsorship levels were recently revised in order to create some flexibility for those who want to help. After additional community feedback and discussion, we revised our sponsorship levels to create more flexible and accessible opportunities for local businesses to participate. Our updated sponsorship tiers now begin at $250, allowing businesses of all sizes to support South Hadley student athletes in a way that best fits their organization and budget. While the immediate FY27 funding concerns were temporarily addressed through town meeting action, long-term funding challenges for South Hadley Athletics still remain for FY28 and beyond. Our goal is to continue building sustainable community partnerships that help preserve athletic opportunities for our students for years to come. We truly appreciate your consideration and support of South Hadley Athletics and our student athletes. Please feel free to reach out with any questions. The group has also started reaching out to local businesses seeking donations for athletic programs. There are five different tiers of sponsorship according to the form, with donations of $250, $500, $1,000, $2,500, and a premier sponsor is $5,000. In their letter to local businesses, the Friends recognized all the recent championships South Hadley has brought home at the state and regional level. Each sponsorship level comes with some recognition and visibility at athletic contests. Next article, additional library funding from free cash, petitioned by Ben Hernandez, correspondent, South Hadley. Supporters flocked to the annual town meeting to request funding for the local libraries. Nate Thurian, a resident from Precinct B and chair of the Master Plan Implementation Committee, floated an amendment request for Article 10. The article in question called to raise approximately $61 million for the 2027 fiscal year operating budget. The proposed raised funds included around $29,000 from state aid to help fund the libraries. a submitted amendment which called upon an additional $75,000 in free cash to help fund the libraries, hoped to further aid current budgeting concerns that threatened to remove the town's current state accreditation. $75,000 for the library is a small addition to the town's operating budget of $61.4 million, said Thurian. But it will bring outsized benefits to everyone in town. Holding it back from the library would bring outsized harm. The library's budgeting concerns also bring with it the concern that it will lose its accreditation, a result that would have it lose its access to state funds. The lack of accreditation would also make South Hadley a kind of outcast within the state circulation system. This would prevent citizens from borrowing materials from other libraries within the state through interlibrary loan or in person with a South Hadley library card. This would not be good for our future, Therian said. It's important to recognize that the $75,000 we propose adding to the budget will not restore the library to level funding. Both residents and community leaders took the stand during the annual town meeting to stress the importance the library had to the town. Through a number of impassioned speeches, the citizens discussed its community significance and highlighted lesser-known functions that the libraries provide. I can think of no single entity in town that does more to serve all four goals of the master plan than the library, said Therian. Building and sustaining a welcoming community, where all can thrive, preserving natural and cultural resources, building for sustainability and resiliency, and improving communications across town and among residents. Additional speaking points were on the library's value as a place to host exhibitions, performances, and workshops that would otherwise not have a venue. Later arguments spotlighted the library's ability to provide computers to those who may not have them, as well as its function as a central place to organize and unify the populace. Christy Reardon from Precinct C relayed messages that she received about library funding. The impassioned messages urged the town meeting representatives and the public vote to save its accreditation and to maintain the facilities within the town. She quoted a message from Laura Kranz, a local mother and resident. Please fund our library to maintain certification and current staffing and program levels and hours, said Reardon as she read the message aloud. It is such a valuable resource that the whole community uses. A library is a window on the world for children just learning to read, said Therian as they listed who benefited from continued services. High schoolers with ambitions, job seekers, older residents undertaking new projects, indeed anyone with questions, and all of this at no charge. A motion to amend the article passed with an overwhelming margin. Next article, Office Move Reserves Additional Funds by Ben Hernandez, correspondent, Granby. The motion to move existing municipal offices into the former West Street School location was brought to annual town meeting for review. The additional request was an appropriation of $30,000, which would be distributed for the initiative should all other approved project funding become exhausted. The fund request had its detractors from the audience who questioned the need for additional expenses. So we need $30,000 to drive 3 miles, said concerned citizen Joe Fournier. I mean, that sounds expensive to me to move equipment 3 miles. Jeremy Carrier, the maintenance supervisor, explained that the requested operating costs would cover more than just the move itself. The costs would include the transfer of office items from the second to the ground level of the existing buildings, as well as covering the logistics of the move itself. A moving company would have the appropriate equipment and personnel, knowledge how to move the items, and then also the vehicles to do so, said Carrier. We do have only open trailers and a van to do so. The move itself is expected to take multiple days, with the annex alone expected to take up to 2 weeks to clear. Carrier stated that delays are in part due to office desks which need to be disassembled and reassembled at the new location. If you've gone into our town office and seen the clerk's office, we have one that is the size of a whole wall, Carrier said. We don't have the means to move such an item safely. Despite the explanation, citizens still had reservations about the price point. Granby resident Rich Dermarachi expressed frustration over the additional moving expenses and stated that the project has already cost the town $7 million. He questioned why the town wasn't using the expense funds at their disposal for the move. You don't submit every expense, DiMaracci said. You have to replenish the reserve fund. You spend what you need from that fund. So I'm going to vote no on this article. Carrier reiterated that the appropriated funds requested would only be used should the existing budget be exhausted during the move. He stressed that should the need arise to use the appropriation proposed in the articles centered around the move, a special town meeting would need to be held for its approval. We'd have the West Street building built and then have no means to get everybody and equipment over there, Carrier said. But if there's money left in the contingency account, that's what we intend to use. That's why it's worded that way. Despite detractors, the motion to appropriate the needed funds passed by a majority vote. With the current renovations underway at the West Street location, it appears that Granby is now one step closer to having all municipal offices under one roof. Next article, Community Cultivates Native Habitats for Pollinators and Birds by Tina Lesniak, correspondent, South Hadley. In neighborhoods across South Hadley, native flowers are beginning to bloom, pollinator gardens are expanding, and residents are learning that even small patches of land can make a meaningful environmental impact. At the center of that effort is Growing Wild South Hadley, a volunteer-driven group working to restore native habitats one yard, garden, and public space at a time. Part of the statewide Growing Wild Massachusetts initiative through the Massachusetts Department of Conservation and Recreation, the local chapter encourages residents to plant native species that support birds, butterflies, bees, and other wildlife. Growing Wild South Hadley is composed of community volunteers and members of the Conservation Commission who want to grow native plants in our yards and around town, volunteer Genevieve Van de Mergel said. The group's work stretches beyond simple beautification. Native plants are essential to the survival of many pollinators and birds whose life cycles depend on them. Van de Mergel pointed to monarch butterflies as one example. Without native milkweed, monarch butterflies cannot breed, she said. Their caterpillars can only eat milkweeds to survive. The same ecological relationship exists throughout nature. Many pollinators rely on specific native plants, and birds rely on those insects for food. According to Van de Mergel, a single brood of chickadees requires between 6,000 and 9,000 caterpillars to mature. Plants that support pollinators feed our birds, too, she said. To help residents participate, the group hosts educational talks at the Gaylord Memorial Library and organizes seasonal native plant giveaways and bulk purchases. One of the group's most popular partnerships is with New England Wetland Plants, a wholesale native plant grower based in town. By purchasing in bulk, Growing Wild South Hadley is able to offer residents flats of native plants at wholesale prices. The organization also maintains a growing list of native plant nurseries and gardening resources on the town website, helping homeowners navigate the often overwhelming process of transitioning to native landscaping. While many of the pollinator gardens are located on private residential properties, the group has also taken on public projects that serve as demonstrations for the broader community. Through a grant from the Hampden Hampshire Conservation District, volunteers established a pollinator garden outside the Gaylord Library. This garden is maintained by volunteers and is meant to be a demonstration garden of how even a small space can be beautiful and make such a difference, Van de Mergel said. Another project, a native bioswale planted near the River to Range Trail, combines stormwater management with habitat restoration. The drainage channel now supports butterflies and beneficial pollinators while helping direct runoff away from the trail and parking areas. Community involvement remains central to the organization's mission. Residents can participate through plant swaps, volunteer garden maintenance, or monthly Zoom meetings featuring guest speakers and updates on local projects. Looking toward the future, the group hopes its efforts will create something even larger, a connected corridor of habitat running through South Halley that can sustain migrating birds and pollinators for generations to come. We would love to establish a corridor for migrating birds and pollinators to travel through South Halley, Van der Merkel said, with plenty of delicious food and resources to help them on their journey or to make South Halley their summer home to raise their families. Our next article, Relay for Life, set for May 30th, Belchertown. The Quabog Valley Relay for Life is on May 30th on the Belchertown Common from 10 a.m. to 10 p.m. We're looking for more teams, more participants, and more survivors for our event. If you wish to form a team in memory or honor of someone, please call 1-800-227-2345 and get your team registered. If you wish to join a team already formed, you can join Team Lynn Peach Pedestrians by going to maine.acsevents.org. If you are a cancer survivor, we want you to join us on May 30th so we can honor you. You need to be registered for the event, and you can do so by calling the 800 number listed above or going to the link. Registered survivors will get a free survivor shirt, a free luncheon at the relay, plus a goodie bag. If you aren't able to walk the survivor lap, just come and hang out with us and enjoy the activities. There will be many things to do on May 30th. There will be a big craft fair with more than 60 vendors, a touch a truck display at the McCarthy's end of the common, a gift basket sale in the Old Town Hall where there will be lots of baskets for you to win, canine demonstrations, face painting, photographer will take your picture and you can get it right away. There'll be food trucks and more. Come and check this out. This is a fundraiser for the American Cancer Society, and we hope to be able to donate a lot of money to the ACS from this event, and we're hoping for your help. If you wish more information on this event, email ctelllie@juno.com. Thank you, and see you on May 30th. The next article, Dr. Rosie's Science of Helping Animals Program, Granby. Local author Jennifer Wellborn, author of Dr. Rosie Helps the Animals, will be at the Granby Free Public Library on May 28th at 4 p.m. for a hands-on workshop. The workshop will teach participants about natural treatments used to help animals. Participants will make their own hot/cold compresses, a working stethoscope, and aloe lotion. They will also learn how veterinarians stitch up cuts and use real veterinary instruments to take the vitals of a certified therapy dog. Children will receive mini vet kits and treatment sheets. Jennifer and Rosalia will demonstrate how to use the kit and sheet to diagnose and treat a stuffed animal. Children should bring their own stuffed animals. Many stuffed animals will be provided for those who do not have any. Program is for ages 6 to 12, and sign-ups are required. Next article, Village Cemetery Trustees to Meet. The Board of Trustees of the Village Cemetery invite you to their meeting on Wednesday, May 27th from 6 to 8 p.m. in the Trustees Room at the Main Library, 2 Canal Street. Come and learn some history of people buried in the cemetery as we discuss plans for a cemetery walk in the fall. Other agenda items include our capital campaign and long-term management of the cemetery. We hope you are able to join us. Next article, HCC to celebrate 79th commencement on May 30th. Holyoke. Holy Community College will celebrate its 79th commencement on Saturday, May 30th at the Mass Mutual Center in Springfield. The ceremony begins at 10 a.m. This year, HCC will confer associate's degrees and certificates to around 700 graduates from the class of 2026. The procession of graduates into the area and the keynote address will be delivered by the yet-to-be-named recipient of the Mariab Award of Teaching Excellence, HCC's highest faculty award. A handful of students from this year's class will also be featured on the commencement stage. Foundation of Health major Yasmeri Carnales, 26, of Springfield, will deliver the student address to her classmates. Music major Gaia Ciano, 26, of Springfield. The student performer will sing My Way by Jacques Ravaux, lyrics by Paul Anka. Liberal arts major Stephanie Duran-Meja, class of 26, of Chicopee, will present the class gift. For those who cannot attend in person, HCC will stream the commencement ceremony live over the internet. A live stream will be available through a link on the main page of the college website, hcc.edu. Ceremony will also be in American Sign Language. Next article, museum holding community events. Hadley, the Port of Phelps Huntington Museum announces Community Days 2026 and offers free admission and refreshments to residents of Amherst, Shutesbury, Leverett, Pelham, and Hadley on Saturday, June 6th, and residents of Northampton, Hatfield, Deerfield, and Waitley on Saturday, June 13th. A free tour explores stories about the rich network of enslaved, indentured, and free people who lived and worked at 40 acres over five generations. Following the tours, guests are invited to view a new exhibit, 40 Acres and the American Revolution, stories of independence and servitude, and enjoy complimentary refreshments on the back porch. Visitors are encouraged to enjoy the grounds and bring a picnic. The Port of Phelps Huntington Museum is the designated waypoint center for the National Connecticut River Scenic Byway. A trail system begins at the museum, traverses the farm fields along the river, and continues up the old buggy path to the top of Mount Warner, where the farm's cattle grazed in the 18th century. Trails are improved and open year-round. The Port of Phelps Huntington Museum sits on ancestral Nunatuck lands. The house was built in 1752 by Moses and Elizabeth Porter and was central to the 600-acre farmstead known as 40 Acres. Today, the 114-acre property is 40 Acres and its skirts, a National Register of Historic Places district that includes the PPH Museum and Homestead and neighboring Phelps Farm, surrounded by protected farmland forest and river frontage. The museum contains a collection of the belongings of seven generations of one extended Hadley family and portrays the activities of family members, enslaved people, artisans, household servants, and farm laborers who made 40 Acres an important social and commercial link in local, regional, and national cultural and economic networks. The Porter Phelps Huntington Family Papers, one of the largest collection of family papers in the country, are now housed at special collections and university archives at the University of Massachusetts Amherst. The Port of Phelps Huntington Museum is located at 130 River Drive, Hadley, Massachusetts, on Route 47, just 2 miles north of the junction of Routes 9 and 47 north in Hadley. For more information, call 584-4699 or visit pphmuseum.org. There are a couple of upcoming activities at the South Hadley Public Library. The Abundant Garden, Wednesday, June 3rd at 6 p.m. Learn how to stretch your grocery budget by growing high-value organic produce that can turn a simple grocery list into a feast. Discover how the abundance and quality of homegrown food can support a smart, frugal lifestyle while connecting with local growers and the library's seed library to help jumpstart your garden for free. Presented by Anna Climes, PhD, the program combines scientific knowledge with a passion for fresh food. A professor of biology at Western New England University, Climes teaches plant biology and studies plant pathology. Outside the lab, she has spent nearly a decade gardening with Grow South Hadley and advises the university's gardening club. On a Monday, June 1st at 6 p.m., local author Corinne DeMaz, Ph.D., will discuss her novel, Daughters. In the novel, Meredith returns to her New England family farm with her young daughter after a heartbreaking loss threatens her marriage. Seeking comfort, stability, and a fresh start, her unexpected decision to stay for good turns the entire family's world upside down. Professor DeMaz is the award-winning author of 39 books, including 7 novels, 2 short story collections, a memoir, a poetry collection, numerous children's books, and 2 plays. She is Professor Emerita of English at Mount Holyoke College. Next article, Mall Shooting Suspect Sentenced, by Gregory Schiavelli, Holyoke. On Monday, Hamden District Attorney Anthony D. Galooney has announced that a juvenile male indicted as a youthful offender has been sentenced in connection with a shooting incident that occurred inside the Holyoke Mall on July 25, 2025. The incident was one of the most recent incidents that have drawn emergency personnel to the mall. There have been a couple of shootings that have taken place there, as well as a fire in the middle of the mall near the food court. The resolution for the juvenile that opened fire on police resolved last week. Last Thursday, the defendant was sentenced to 5 years and 1 day in state prison on 2 counts of assault with intent to kill. Additionally, the defendant received concurrent state prison sentences of 2.5 years to 3 years on charges of unlawful possession of a firearm and possession of a firearm without a serial number. The defendant was also sentenced to probation through 2032 on 2 counts of attempted assault and battery with a firearm. As conditions of probation, the defendant was ordered to stay away from the victims, any holic mall, possess no firearms or dangerous weapons, and

0: This broadcast service is provided by Valley iRadio. The material being read is the copyright property of the publications being read. Access to this program is solely for persons who cannot read the original printed version due to a visual impairment or other disability. By continuing to listen, you confirm that you have such a condition.
1: Since the sentencing of the juvenile involved in the incident, would like to thank Hampton District Attorney Anthony Galluni and ADA Curtis Frick, who did a tremendous job prosecuting this case, Keenan said. When a police officer is shot at, there must be severe consequences, so a situation like we witnessed in Cambridge doesn't repeat itself. I commend the judge for his ruling. The mall should be a safe haven for all our visitors and its employees. This suspect's brazen actions put our officers and mall patrons in a potentially deadly situation. I would also like to applaud our officers involved for their professionalism and poise during this incident. The case was investigated by the Holyoke Police Department and the Massachusetts State Police Detective Unit assigned to the Hampton District Attorney's Office. The Commonwealth was represented by Assistant District Attorney Curtis Frick and Victim Witness Advocate Cassidy Dill. That's all the time we have. This has been Warren, along with my little dog Duchess, reading from the May 22nd, 2026 issue of Town Reminder. Talk to you next time. You've been listening to Valley Eye Radio.
2: 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I'm Annie McNeil with the New York Times Business Section. This first article is entitled, Jeff Bezos Praises Trump's Second Term as, quote, More Mature. It's written by Katie Robertson. Jeff Bezos, the founder of Amazon and owner of the Washington Post, said on Wednesday that President Trump was, quote, more mature, more disciplined in his second term, and defended his recent cuts to the Post's newsroom. Trump has lots of good ideas, and he's been right about a lot of things, Mr. Bezos said in a lengthy interview with the journalist Andrew Ross Sorkin on CNBC's Squawk Box. You have to give him credit where credit is due. Mr. Bezos has faced a great deal of criticism for what many perceive as attempts to curry favor with the Trump administration this time around, after clashing with Mr. Trump in his first term. Mr. Bezos sat at the dais at the president's inauguration last year, and Amazon recently paid $40 million for a documentary about the First Lady, Melania Trump, which it promoted with a $35 million rollout. At the Post, which Mr. Bezos bought in 2013, critics have zeroed in on a series of decisions that seemed meant to appease Mr. Trump. Mr. Bezos ended presidential endorsements by the Post's editorial board days before the 2024 election, and after the board had drafted an endorsement of Vice President Kamala Harris, the Democratic nominee. A couple of months later, he shifted the direction of the Post's opinion section, declaring it would advocate personal liberties and free markets and would not publish opposing viewpoints on those topics. The changes have caused a cascade of subscription cancellations over the past 18 months. On Wednesday, Mr. Bezos said he had worked with all presidents, regardless of political party, and hoped to continue to do so because he was, quote, on the side of America. When Mr. Sorkin, who is a financial columnist for the New York Times, asked about Mrs. Trump's documentary deal, Mr. Bezos said he had no involvement. Quote, the idea that somehow that is a way of buying influence is just not correct. And he defended his changes to the focus of the Post's opinion section. Personal liberties and free markets are founding pillars of America, he said. It's one of the reasons that America has been so successful. We have an incredible history. Mr. Bezos stood by his decision in February to lay off more than 300 journalists at the organization, representing nearly a third of its newsroom. The cuts decimated the Post's sports, metro, and international coverage. The Post needs to be a profitable enterprise that stands on its own two feet, Mr. Bezos.

Bezos said in an interview. Let me tell you why. Because it's a measure of its relevance. If people won't pay for our product, it's not a good enough product. It would be like poetry without rhyming. It's too easy. Mr. Bezos said he had told Post executives while planning the job cuts to, quote, follow the data, though he said he had told them to exempt investigative reporting from that edict, noting that the heart of the Post is investigative reporting. The Post this month received the prestigious Pulitzer Prize for Public Service for its coverage of the Trump administration's overhaul of the government. The Post is going to continue to be an important institution. In fact, it's going to be a more important institution because of this financial discipline, Mr. Bezos said. He added, I don't want it to be a charity. It doesn't need to be, and it shouldn't be. This next article is entitled, Musk's SpaceX Reveals Its Finances for the First Time. It's written by Ryan Mack and Lauren Hirsch. SpaceX, Elon Musk's privately held rocket and satellite maker, has long been something of a financial mystery, even as it became synonymous with audacious plans to reach the stars. That changed on Wednesday, when the company revealed just how lucrative its rocket launch and satellite internet businesses have been. SpaceX's revenue soared to $18.7 billion in 2025, up 33% from a year earlier, the company disclosed in a filing required of firms that are seeking to go public. In the first 3 months of this year, revenue rose to $4.7 billion from $4.1 billion in the same period a year ago. But the company lost more than $4.9 billion last year, compared with a $791 million profit in 2024. As capital expenditures nearly doubled to $20.7 billion from heavy spending on artificial intelligence development. In the first 3 months of this year, SpaceX lost almost as much money as all of 2025, recording a $4.3 billion loss. SpaceX, which also owns the social media platform X and XAI, the maker of the Grok chatbot, drew back the curtain on its finances for the first time as it prepares for what could be one of the largest initial public offerings to date. The company, which values itself at $1.25 trillion, is aiming to reach the stock market as early as next month and could try to raise $50 billion to $75 billion from the offering. If successful, SpaceX's IPO could pave the way for other enormous offerings, including from the AI companies Anthropic and OpenAI, which is also preparing to file confidentially for an IPO in the coming weeks. Last week, Cerebras, an AI chipmaker, kicked off the expected wave of offerings and rose 68% on its first day of trading, becoming the largest public offering so far this year and the biggest of any technology firm since 2019. A strong public markets debut for SpaceX would bring generational riches to Wall Street, the company's employees, and of course, Mr. Musk, who is already the world's richest person and could become its first trillionaire. Mr. Musk and a SpaceX spokesman did not respond to requests for comment. How closely Mr. Musk is tied with SpaceX was made clearer in the filing. He owns around 50% of the company's shares outstanding and controls more than 85% of the shareholder votes because of a class of super voting shares, according to the filing. Gwynne Shotwell, SpaceX's president and chief operating officer, was the only other executive listed in the filing to hold a seven-figure chunk of the super voting shares.
based on SpaceX's current $1.25 trillion valuation, Mr. Musk's ownership stake is worth more than $635 billion. SpaceX is his company. Jay Ritter, an IPO expert at the University of Florida, said of Mr. Musk's stake. Founded in 2002, SpaceX has grown into one of the world's leading space companies by developing partly reusable rockets with the goal of eventually taking humans to Mars and making people multiplanetary. In the United States, SpaceX accounts for 5 of every 6 launches into space, according to Georgetown University's Center for Security and Emerging Technology. In February, Mr. Musk merged SpaceX with XAI, which already owned X. Since then, he has expanded the company's goals, declaring that SpaceX would build artificial intelligence data centers that orbit Earth, create a facility to manufacture complex AI chips, and develop human colonies on the moon. Potential investors would be financing those moonshots, which have drawn skepticism given Mr. Musk's optimistic timelines for these goals. The billionaire has also shifted SpaceX's focus in recent months from taking humans to Mars. The company is preparing another test launch of Starship, its largest rocket, on Thursday. Mr. Musk has said Starship will eventually take people to Mars and bring data centers to space. SpaceX's most lucrative business is Starlink, its satellite internet service, which had 10.3 million subscribers at the end of March, doubling from a year earlier, according to the company filing. Last year, Starlink recorded about $4.4 billion in income from operations, also more than double the prior year. In its filing, SpaceX said it had the largest actionable total addressable market in human history, estimating that at $28.5 trillion. That included a $1.6 trillion market for Starlink, $370 billion from, quote, space-enabled solutions, and $26.5 trillion in AI, which included an estimate of $22.6 trillion for AI enterprise applications. While much of SpaceX's capital spending has been on artificial intelligence, the company's filing suggested it was already seeing business opportunities from its investments. After building 2 large data centers known as Colossus 1 and 2 in Tennessee, SpaceX struck an agreement with Anthropic for the AI startup to rent its computing power for $1.25 billion a month for the next 3 years, the filing said. The document said the company's objectives had no precedent and acknowledged risks, including rocket launch failures, spending on AI development, the scaling of Starlink, and potential reputational harm associated with Grok, which had 6.3 million paid subscribers at the end of March. Mr. Musk has previously shown a distrust for the scrutiny and disclosures that come with running a public company. In 2018, amid turmoil and shareholder pressure at his electric car maker Tesla, he tried to take the company private, leading to a protracted fight with the Securities and Exchange Commission. He has criticized the agency as well as short sellers in Tesla's stock. There's a lot of pressure, like immense pressure, on a public company to not have a bad quarter, Mr. Musk said in a 2023 interview live-streamed on X, suggesting that short-term disclosures do not help long-term thinking. This can actually result in a less efficient operation where you're going to great lengths at the end of the quarter to not disappoint people.
This time, Mr. Musk has ensured that he has a vice-like grip on his company. With his voting control, Mr. Musk will have the power to control the outcome of matters requiring shareholder approval, including election of all our directors, and to control our business and affairs, the filing said. Before Wednesday's public release of its IPO prospectus, SpaceX hosted some shareholders and potential investors at its facilities in California, Texas, and Tennessee to showcase its services. Most companies going public meet with potential investors after their financial numbers are disclosed to gauge interest in buying their shares in a process known as a roadshow. SpaceX's IPO would create winners beyond Mr. Musk. They would include Peter Thiel's Founders Fund, a venture capital firm that invested in SpaceX in 2008, and Valor Equity Partners, whose founder, Antonio Gracias, is a close friend of Mr. Musk's and sits on SpaceX's board. Goldman Sachs, Morgan Stanley, Bank of America, Citigroup, and J.P. Morgan Chase, which were competing for top billing as underwriters on the prospectus, were informed Tuesday night that Goldman Sachs would be the lead underwriter in a coup for the bank, two people familiar with the situation said. SpaceX did not say how many shares it will sell in the IPO or at what price. It will trade on the NASDAQ under the symbol SPCX. This next article is entitled, "To 2026 Graduates Facing a Bleak Job Market, 1991 Grads Have Some Advice." It's written by Sydney Ember. Julia Bognar was thrilled to be graduating this spring with a degree in graphic design from Arizona State University. But when it came time to find a job, she stumbled. U-Haul rejected her application for a typesetting role. Most companies never responded. As her final days of college approached, Ms. Bognar, 22, began wondering if any businesses were hiring at all. "I believe that I would be a great asset to any team that would hire me," she said. "What's frustrating is trying to convey that to companies." Her mother knows the feeling. Jennifer Bognar was one of a dozen college seniors who spoke to the New York Times for an article in April 1991 about, quote, "the bleakest job market in a decade or more for young graduates. A relatively mild recession fueled by higher oil prices brought on by the Persian Gulf War had jettisoned roughly 1.5 million jobs from the U.S. economy and intensified competition for entry-level positions. Jennifer Bognar, then a 22-year-old political science and history major at Rutgers University in New Jersey, spent her spring break in Washington, D.C., knocking on doors asking if anyone had a job opening. "I just can't find anything out there," she said at the time. With young degree holders today similarly desperate for jobs, the Times checked back in with three of the people featured in the article to see how graduating into a tough job market affected them. Rather than floundering, they discovered fulfilling, if occasionally unexpected, careers. One has worked all over the world. Another is a communications executive at a pharmaceutical company. A third works in fundraising at a university. They have something else in common, too. They now have their own children who are going through the same thing. You have got to keep going. Sharon Dilling started looking for a job midway through her senior year at Rutgers in 1991. She had switched from a major in theater to journalism after her father questioned her career prospects. "I was like, this is great because newspapers will be around forever," she said. A year later, the outlook was less promising.
Newspapers were laying off workers or closing, and reporter positions were drying up. Back then, job seekers paged through notebooks with listings at their career centers and perused classified ads to find open positions. They printed resumes on special paper and sent applications by mail. Ms. Dilling, now 57, remembers scouring newspapers on Sundays for hiring announcements and trying to network her way into a job without success. Demoralized and anxious to earn money after graduation, she accepted a job as a secretary at Rutgers. "It wasn't what I wanted to do," she said. Yet that first job led to a series of roles in communications and public affairs, including at local hospitals. She's now a communications executive at a global pharmaceutical company, punctuating a career she would never have predicted during the depths of her job search. "You don't have the luxury of sitting down and feeling sorry for yourself," she said. "You've got to keep going." She hopes her advice, "Be adaptable, be resilient," will help her son. Dan Dilling, 23, graduated last year from the College of New Jersey with a degree in industrial organizational psychology. Unable to find a full-time job, he interned at a pharmaceutical company nearby until December. To keep busy, he's working in the tools department at a Home Depot near his parents' house in East Windsor, New Jersey. He plans to start a master's program in analytics in the fall. "Persistence is what's going to create that opportunity," he said. Take what you can get. At Arizona State, Julia Bognar honed her creativity and burnished her leadership credentials as president of the women's rugby team. Enamored with the warm southwestern weather and confident she would land a job as a graphic designer, she lined up an apartment in downtown Phoenix for after graduation. A host of challenges is working against her. Economists have found that workers who graduate from college during periods of lousy hiring contend with long-term negative effects on their wages and employment. Some analysts have also estimated that graphic design is among the industries likely to lose jobs because of artificial intelligence. "The rise of AI is definitely scary," Ms. Bognar said. Though she believes that anyone who thinks AI can replace graphic designers is mistaken. "People are using AI and it's obvious," she said. "What we bring to the table is something a little intangible." Yet while her job search has been frustrating and stressful, she is optimistic that something will work out, in part because it did for her mother. Jennifer Bognar, who is now 57 and lives in East Brunswick, New Jersey, never landed a job with a government agency or organization in Washington, as she had hoped. But shortly after the 1991 Times article was published, the district manager at a Social Security Administration field office expressed interest in interviewing her for a position. "I put that interview suit back on, went downtown with my resume, and I got the job," she said. She went to graduate school to study arts administration and now works in fundraising at Rutgers. She sends her daughter job listings and encourages her to stay nimble and resourceful. Julia Bognar is heeding her mother's advice. As she waits for a full-time job to fall into place, she's considering taking a job at a coffee shop or as a waitress. "She kind of gave me that perspective of, just take what you can get for now," Julia Bognar said. "I'm like, yeah, I guess I don't have to have it completely figured out." It does get better. Glenn Lockwood did not have it figured out. In his senior year, as a member of the class of 1991, he applied for the banking and consulting jobs preferred by certain soon-to-be graduates of Princeton University. The recession shattered his vision.
The standard career routes and sending in resumes just weren't working, said Mr. Lockwood, who is now 57. A professor suggested he apply to a military academy in France. While there, he declined a parachuting excursion in Morocco with friends, staying behind because he was supposed to be organizing a marketing seminar that week as part of an internship with a computer company. He was miserable and vowed not to let a once-in-a-lifetime experience pass him by again. A month later, he received a fax from someone in Russia. Was he interested in joining a business that involved digging for woolly mammoth ivory in Siberia? Mr. Lockwood said yes. The woolly mammoth venture was a flop, but Mr. Lockwood met people in Russia involved in the fledgling tourism business. That led to his next job, running rafting, hiking, and helicopter tours for travelers eager to explore a Russia that was newly opened to the West. He also met a Russian woman who became his wife. Over the next decades, Mr. Lockwood worked all over the world in a variety of jobs, as a contractor to the U.S. military in Uzbekistan, Kyrgyzstan, and Afghanistan, and managing oil contractors in Russia and South Korea. He worked in Zambia on a project to provide drinking water to rural villages, and in Mozambique to construct and run a training center for small business. In 2023, he moved to Ukraine to help rebuild damaged schools. He now lives in Moldova. "This is all because I didn't get a job with Price Waterhouse," he said. Naturally, when his daughter, Anita Lockwood, started thinking about college, she wanted to study international relations. Ms. Lockwood, 21, attends the Australian National University in Canberra and aims to work in humanitarian aid. But U.S. federal funding cuts have limited those opportunities. Jobs in Australia are difficult to come by, especially for foreigners. A listing for a job at a pub near the university received over 1,000 applicants, she said. With her graduation coming up in December, she is mulling a second degree in nursing to improve her chances of getting a job. Mr. Lockwood wonders if he led his daughter down a fruitless academic path. He has encouraged her to apply to as many jobs as she can and to have a backup plan. He also views any setback as an opportunity. "His main advice to me so far has been pretty much to persevere," Ms. Lockwood said. "As difficult as it is, it does get better," he tells her. This next story is entitled "Google Changes Its Search Box for the First Time in 25 Years." It's written by Trip Mickle, Kate Conger, and Brian X. Chen. For 25 years, Google's iconic search box was a long, slender bar where people typed in keywords like World Cup. But over the past 3 years, artificial intelligence allowed people to type in longer, more complex questions like, "Who are the top 24 teams in the World Cup, and what chance does the United States have of advancing?" On Tuesday, Google said the AI shift had inspired it to overhaul the dimensions of its search bar for the first time since 2001. The box is getting bigger and more interactive so that people can ask even longer questions and upload photographs and videos into queries. In addition, people can ask follow-up questions with a chatbot on Google's main search page. The company will also offer digital assistants, known as agents, to automate searches so that someone who may be apartment hunting can be notified of a new listing without opening a real estate site like Zillow. The search features will be powered by a new artificial intelligence model, Gemini 3.5 Flash. Google said the model had improved
on creating software code and performing autonomous tasks, worked faster and was less expensive to run than comparable models. Sundar Pichai, Google's chief executive, said Gemini's speed and affordability made it possible to deliver it broadly, which will ultimately benefit Google. When people use our AI-powered features in search, they use search more, Mr. Pichai said in an interview Tuesday before Google's annual developer conference. There, the changes to search and Gemini 3.5 anchored a nearly two-hour showcase of AI-powered products from the company, including a new video tool, an internet shopping cart, and a system to autonomously read and draft emails. Google has increasingly narrowed the AI head start of rivals like OpenAI and begun challenging for the lead. After OpenAI released ChatGPT in 2022, Google faced concerns that AI startups would disrupt its dominance in search. The worries deepened after one of its early AI products recommended that people use glue to make pizza. But last year, Google solidified its position as an AI heavyweight. In addition to its Gemini models, it was producing AI chips and pouring hundreds of billions of dollars into data centers for its cloud computing business. Its Gemini app, which can do coding and research, now has 900 million active users, about the same number as ChatGPT. Google is using AI to burrow into more pockets of the digital economy. Web summaries generate more searches, while longer queries provide more insight into users, and new shopping features make it easier to connect customers with retailers. Richard Kramer, a financial analyst with Arete Research, said the changes were helping Google make more money from advertising. Last year, Google's ad clicks rose 6%, and it charged 7% more for each click. The company's annual profit has more than doubled since 2022 to $132 billion. The open web is on its way out, Mr. Kramer said, referring to the way internet traffic now often begins and ends with a visit to Google rather than visiting other sites. With AI, Google is reducing everyone to raw data providers. Google's AI transformation particularly stands out with search. In 2024, the company stopped fulfilling some queries with a list of websites and instead provided automatically generated responses called AI overviews. Last year, it added a search tab called AI Mode, where people can ask multiple questions on the same subject as they would with a chatbot. Google said those features were being combined. On searches that deliver AI overviews, people can ask follow-up questions in AI mode, which Mr. Pichai called a revelation. Google is also bringing one of AI's biggest breakthroughs, software coding, to search. When people research complex topics like astrophysics, Gemini can build interactive graphics and simulations behind the scenes to provide a deeper answer than its previous listing of websites. The feature builds on recent products from Anthropic and OpenAI, which created tools that auto-complete code and produce agents to automate email, research, and office drudge work. Google said it was introducing an alternative to the agents powered by Anthropic's Claude code and OpenAI's Codex. Called Gemini Spark, the service is embedded in Gmail, Docs, and other Google products, where it can turn meeting notes spread across emails and chats into a single document. It can also read and draft emails. The company also unveiled an update to its AI coding platform called
Anti-Gravity 2.0, Google said. It will have access to Gemini 3.5 Flash and be able to deliver huge cost savings for companies that are processing huge chunks of AI data daily to write code. While many AI labs have pushed their models to accomplish more complex tasks, Google has focused on weaving Gemini more deeply into its already popular services like shopping and YouTube. Shoppers can now build a cart in Search or YouTube as they browse for products, rather than going to a merchant's website to save items for purchase. Google's AI-driven shopping cart will also recommend discounts when products go on sale and warn people when they select items that could be incompatible with each other, such as picking out the wrong chips while building a custom computer or the wrong filters when shopping for a coffee machine. Google also plans to bring Gemini to photo editing. The company created an editing tool called Gemini Omni that will allow people to, for example, change a vacation video in the Gemini app by telling the system to remove someone from the background. The company said the editing tools would be available in its Photos app in the future as well. Omni doubles as a video generation tool. Google said it could generate 10-second videos with Hollywood quality using prompts like asking for videos that explain a snippet from a textbook or render an imaginary character from a sketch. Unlike Sora, a free video generation tool from OpenAI that has been discontinued, Omni's video generation tool will be accessible only to subscribers to one of Google AI services, which range from $8 to $250 a month. The New York Times has sued OpenAI and Microsoft, claiming copyright infringement of news content related to AI systems. The two companies have denied the suit's claims. Kore Cavusoglu, the chief technology officer at Google DeepMind, the company's AI lab, said plugging Gemini into Google's products would help the company stay ahead of competitors with information about users' needs. That feedback, that signal that we get, is the most important information flow that we have, he said. Google also said it would bring Gemini to glasses this fall with Samsung Electronics and the eyewear companies Warby Parker and Gentle Monster. The glasses, which will work similarly to Meta's Ray-Ban smart glasses, come with a camera, a microphone, and speakers for people to ask Gemini about their surroundings, such as the name of the monument they are staring at. Dave Gilboa, a co-chief executive of Warby Parker, said he had worn the glasses to ask Gemini for guidance while installing a new car seat for his 3-year-old daughter, and also used it when she asked the question, why, about all sorts of things. These glasses have been a massive unlock, he said. I can actually get her accurate information to her questions. This next article is entitled, Trump Approved an NVIDIA Chip for Sale in China. Beijing doesn't want it. It's written by Megan Tobin and Trip Mickle. When President Trump announced late last year that NVIDIA could sell one of its most powerful chips to China, the deal looked like a rare win-win in a fraying geopolitical relationship. It would provide a major boost for China's artificial intelligence ambitions, while handing a win to America's leading chipmaker. Cutting-edge AI systems run on staggering amounts of computing power, and NVIDIA's chips are considered the gold standard worldwide. Chinese competitors have yet to build anything that rivals NVIDIA's best, and Mr. Trump's decision undercut years of U.S. policy designed to keep those chips
out of China's reach. Former Biden and Trump administration officials warned the move could squander the lead that American AI companies held over Chinese rivals by helping China close the gap until its own chip makers could catch up to NVIDIA. But 6 months on, Beijing has not allowed any of its companies to buy a single one. The impasse lays bare the depth of the mistrust between the world's technological superpowers. For decades, U.S. and Chinese companies worked side by side to create products like the iPhone that upended industries. But the relationship has soured over the past decade as both governments came to see technology as the fulcrum of economic supremacy. NVIDIA is trapped in the middle. The chipmaker became the world's most valuable company by making its semiconductors indispensable to running AI systems. But Washington and Beijing increasingly view that technology as a matter of national security, especially after watching how it has been used to coordinate attacks in Gaza, Ukraine, Venezuela, and Iran. Rather than turn to NVIDIA, Chinese officials have pushed domestic companies toward homegrown alternatives from chipmakers like Huawei and Cambricon. After meeting last week in Beijing with Xi Jinping, China's leader, Mr. Trump said that China's lack of interest in the chip he had approved, known as the H200, had been driven in part by this push for industrial self-reliance. They chose not to. They want to try to develop their own, he said. Chinese AI companies are hungry for more computing power. Kevin Zhu, founder of Interconnected Capital, a hedge fund that invests in artificial intelligence companies, recently spent 9 days in China, meeting with leading AI startups. Every one of them, he said, pointed to the lack of computing power as the biggest factor holding them back. But Chinese companies are now starting to build their AI systems around those constraints rather than waiting for them to ease. And Beijing wants them to keep doing exactly that. It's a balancing act, Mr. Zhu said. The government knows its companies need more computing power, but it also wants to push domestic chip makers to get better and faster. Jensen Huang, NVIDIA's chief executive, who traveled to Beijing last week as part of Mr. Trump's delegation, said he didn't bring up the H200 chip with Chinese officials, but he remains optimistic that the market will eventually open, given China's enormous appetite for AI chips. The Chinese government has to decide how much of their local market do they want to protect and how much of their local market do they want to expand with more AI capacity, Mr. Huang said in an appearance on Bloomberg TV on Monday. My sense is that over time, the market will open. In March, Mr. Xi laid out an ambitious plan to deepen China's already decade-long push to rely on its own technology. Over the next 5 years, he wants the nation to pursue breakthroughs in fields like AI, quantum computing, and fusion energy. The drive for self-sufficiency is becoming more attainable as domestic chip makers rapidly improve their offerings. Huawei, China's tech giant, and Cambricon, a startup, and others are now producing chips that perform on par with the H200. DeepSeek, the startup that has come to symbolize China's rising AI capabilities, has also become a sign of the country's shift away from NVIDIA. When it released its latest artificial intelligence model last month, the company said for the first time that its new system had been optimized to run on chips made by the Chinese tech giant Huawei,
a small but meaningful milestone in China's long-running effort to develop advanced technologies at home. Although Washington and Beijing have effectively blocked NVIDIA's most advanced products from the world's largest chip market, the restrictions have done little to slow the chipmaker's business. On Wednesday, NVIDIA reported a quarterly profit of $58.3 billion. The company said it recorded no sales from its signature AI chips in China and does not expect that to change anytime soon. While Chinese tech companies now use domestic chips for some tasks, they still rely on NVIDIA chips for training, the demanding process of teaching an AI model how to function. Part of the reason is that Chinese chipmakers have struggled to manufacture advanced chips at volumes sufficient to meet demand. Many Chinese AI companies are using a workaround to avoid buying their own NVIDIA chips. They are renting remote access to chips housed in data centers operated by other companies, often outside the country. When two AI startups, Minimax and Zhipu AI, went public in Hong Kong earlier this year, their disclosures showed the companies were spending several times their revenue to train their models using cloud services. But this approach has drawbacks, said Zhang Tianjiao, an associate professor at Fudan University in Shanghai. It means slower processing times and a higher risk of data leaks. It makes Chinese companies reliant on third-party data center operators, which could cut them off at any time. They also face the risk that the United States could pass regulations to close off remote access to NVIDIA chips altogether, a step that some officials in Washington have championed. Even so, companies are spending far less on AI overall than their American rivals. They are expected to spend $123 billion on AI chips and data centers this year, according to Bernstein Research. U.S. tech companies, by contrast, are expected to spend about $1 trillion. The lighter spending reflects both ambition and means. Chinese companies have been slower than their American peers to bet their futures on AI, and they have less revenue to put behind it. That restraint might ease the pressure on Beijing to clear the way for NVIDIA purchases, said Chris McGuire, a senior fellow at the Council on Foreign Relations, who worked on chip export controls under President Joe Biden. Beijing may also be wary of allowing NVIDIA purchases on national security grounds. Last July, the internet regulator, the Cyberspace Administration of China, summoned NVIDIA to explain security risks associated with the chips it had developed for the Chinese market. NVIDIA has said that its products contain no backdoors that would give anyone remote access. But Chinese suspicions have made it difficult to restart sales. Mr. Huang has not given up on China. After a last-minute invitation to last week's summit, he spent time in Beijing posing for photographs with people on the street and slurping noodles on the sidewalk, part of an effort to keep ties alive in the hope that NVIDIA can one day return. His shuttling between Washington and Beijing underscores the value he places on the Chinese market and the profits NVIDIA could reap there, said Wendy Chang, a senior analyst at the Mercator Institute for China Studies, a think tank. But that eagerness, she said, may embolden Beijing to hold out for bigger concessions. At Washington's request, NVIDIA has held back its most powerful chips from China, restricting sales to the United States and its allies. That chip, which NVIDIA calls Blackwell,
outperforms anything currently available in the Chinese market. By playing hard to get, Beijing may be hoping for more leverage in access to better chips, Ms. Chang said. This next article is entitled Blue Sky says Kremlin is hacking its platform to spread propaganda. It's written by Stephen Lee Myers. Ben Gilbert describes himself on Blue Sky, the social media app, as, quote, an economist, lit and guitar nerd, rugby fan, owner of excessive pets. A professor at the Colorado School of Mines, he rarely posts, but when he does, the subjects reflect his expertise in natural resources. So it was odd when a video purporting to be a news report appeared on his account last month, blaming France's financial and political support for Ukraine for police staff shortages at home. Without his knowledge, Mr. Gilbert said, he had fallen victim to Russia's latest tactic to try to spread its propaganda in the West. His account, like hundreds of others on Blue Sky, had been hijacked and used to post fake news articles, according to the company and researchers at Clemson University, working with a collective of internet monitors who track Russian influence operations and call themselves the D-Team. The compromised Blue Sky accounts included those of people who are influential in their fields, though perhaps not famous. They were journalists and professors, a pollster in Texas, an anime artist, and a filmmaker in Hollywood whose account posted a video doctored by artificial intelligence to impersonate a Canadian police officer criticizing France's president, Emmanuel Macron. The campaign, which the researchers at Clemson linked to the Social Design Agency, a company in Moscow, shows how Russia continues to seek new ways to erode public support for Ukraine, which Russian forces invaded in 2022. Blue Sky has grown more prominent as a rival platform to X, since X's owner, Elon Musk, threw his political support behind President Trump before the 2024 election. With 42 million users, though, Blue Sky trails far behind X's nearly 600 million. While Russians have long flooded social media platforms with fake accounts and content, hacking into real accounts appeared to be a novel strategy. They are clearly still experimenting, said Darren L. Linville, a director of Clemson's Media Forensics Hub. They're always experimenting. Blue Sky has been tracking the activity and removing the posts, as many as a couple of thousand. They came in waves beginning in April and continuing until at least last week. In a statement, the company called Russian influence operations an industry-wide problem. We dedicate significant resources toward detecting and disrupting coordinated, inauthentic campaigns, the statement said. Mr. Gilbert of the Colorado School of Mines, a public research university near Denver, learned of the post on his account when the New York Times contacted him. I just deleted it, he wrote in an email. In other cases, Blue Sky has suspended accounts until the owners stepped forward to reset them. Many targets learned of the hacking only when they were locked out of their accounts. One of them was Pamela Wood, a political reporter at the Baltimore Banner. She was on vacation on April 28th when her account was suspended after it posted a short video with a caption that said the New York Post had linked Ukraine to the man charged with trying to assassinate Mr. Trump last month at the White House Correspondents Association dinner. Blue Sky didn't have much information, but suggested that my account may have been hacked or compromised, Ms. Wood said. My account is rather vanilla, just posting my stories pretty much,
and I hadn't posted or even looked at Blue Sky in a few days, so getting hacked made the most sense. Clemson attributed the Social Design Agency's campaign to a Kremlin influence operation that researchers have called Matryoshka, after the Russian nesting dolls. The operation, which emerged in 2024, specializes in creating fake articles that look as if they were from real news organizations like Reuters or France 24. The goal seems to be to spread the claims by encouraging fact-checkers to debunk them. Russian news outlets also cite these fabricated posts, falsely suggesting that the content, mostly in English, originated in the West. The Social Design Agency did not respond to a request for comment. Russian propaganda on Blue Sky first became notable during Germany's elections last year, when the Kremlin sought to bolster Germany's far right, led by the Alternative for Germany Party, known as AfD. Joseph Bodnar, a researcher with the Institute for Strategic Dialogue, an international organization that has also tracked Russian disinformation, said the hijacking of individual accounts on Blue Sky had a level of sophistication beyond what we usually see. What we usually see is using hijacked accounts on X, but those are random, obscure accounts with crazy avatars, said Mr. Bodnar, who was not involved in the Clemson research. They're not trying to get someone moderately known or respected. Ukraine is almost always the main target of Matryoshka's operations, but previous campaigns also tried to discredit preparations for the 2024 Summer Olympics in Paris and the Trump administration's dismantling of the U.S. Agency for International Development. The latter was one of Russia's most successful disinformation operations, Mr. Linville said. It featured videos of fabricated news reports suggesting that USAID had paid celebrities, including the actor Ben Stiller, to travel to Ukraine. Millions of people saw those posts. Although Mr. Trump was the subject of recent posts on Blue Sky, most showed Russia's preoccupation with France, which has emerged as the leader of European efforts to bolster Ukraine in the war, and Armenia, a former Soviet republic that elections next month could move further from Moscow's orbit. They just have to get lucky a couple of times for this to be worth it, Mr. Linville said. This article is entitled, French Court Says Air France and Airbus Are Guilty in 2009 Crash Case. It's written by Niraj Chokshi. A French court on Thursday found Airbus and Air France guilty of involuntary manslaughter for their role in a 2009 plane crash in the Atlantic Ocean that killed 228 people. The ruling from the Paris Appeals Court overturns a 2023 decision by a lower court that had acquitted the airline and airplane manufacturer. The appeals court fined each company the maximum legal penalty, €225,000, or about $260,000, and ordered them to pay legal costs. Air France said it planned to appeal the ruling, noting that its criminal liability had been dismissed twice before. Air France honors the memory of the victims of this terrible accident and extends its deepest sympathy to all their loved ones, the company said in a statement. Airbus did not immediately respond to requests for comment. Air France Flight 447 was traveling to Paris from Rio de Janeiro on June 1, 2009, when it was caught in an overnight thunderstorm hours after departure. Ice caused the plane's airspeed sensors to malfunction and the jet's autopilot disconnected.
It took 2 years to recover the airplane's black boxes, which were lying at a depth of more than 10,000 feet. An investigation report in 2012 determined that the three pilots flying the Airbus 330 had struggled to figure out how best to regain control of the plane amid a barrage of alarms. The crew never understood they were in a stall situation, the report said, and therefore

0: 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The material being read is the copyright property of the publications being read. Access to this program is solely for persons who cannot read the original printed version due to a visual impairment or other disability. By continuing to listen, you confirm that you have such a condition.
1: Dancers, doctors, engineers, and executives from around the world. 8 passengers were children. Families of the victims have fought for years to take Airbus and Air France to trial and were deeply disappointed by the 2023 ruling. You're listening to Valley Eye Radio. I'm Annie McNeil with the New York Times Business Section. Thank you for listening.

Good day. My name is Tim here at the Talking Information Center. I'll be reading from the front page of the New York Times for Tuesday, May 26th. Even after a Strait of Hormuz deal, moving 1,500 ships won't be easy. An agreement to reopen the waterway would be followed by a complicated process of navigating a backlog of vessels stranded for nearly 3 months. By Jenny Gross. When the Strait of Hormuz finally reopens, shipping companies will need to know which oil tankers get to start moving first and whom to ask for the go-ahead. Vessels will need guidance on routes, and there's the question of the potential threat of mines in the strait. The U.S. and Iran are moving closer to securing a deal to reopen the strait, and captains aboard the roughly 1,500 ships that have been stranded in the Persian Gulf for nearly 3 months are getting ready. But a lot has to happen before they can start moving through the narrow and vital waterway, which carried one-fifth of the world's oil and gas before the war with Iran. Even if a final deal is reached, the pre-war status quo, when upward of 130 ships transited the strait each day, will be perhaps weeks or even months away. That is also one reason the energy prices, which have climbed to in the United States and around the world, are not expected to fall fast. Before the ships can begin leaving the strait, which is 21 nautical miles wide at its narrowest, companies will need to know how their ships will be prioritized, said Jacob Larson, the chief safety and security officer of the Baltic and International Maritime Council, which represents maritime companies. Ideally, he added, vessels would be asked to follow a speed limit to minimize the risk of colliding or grounding in shallow water. We will to know which route to take, and then, of course, what kind of coordination or permits or whatever would need to be obtained with which authorities, Mr. Larson said. The potential for ships to strike sea mines that Iran is believed to have planted in the strait is a peril. British military officials have said Iran's mines include mines that sit on the seabed and send gas bubbles to the surface, causing serious damage to a ship's hull. Navies, including those of the U.S., Britain, France, and Germany, would need several weeks to display minesweepers, the International Energy Agency said in a report this month. This risk is likely to keep maritime insurance rates high. Iran has threatened to exercise control of the strait and recently established a regulatory agency to run operations there. Ships that have been maintained by skeleton crews of seafarers, about 20,000 in all, have to be restarted. Drifting in the warm waters of the Persian Gulf, vessels have accumulated barnacles, sea creatures, and algae that can

0: speed navigation. Hapag-Lloyd, the fifth largest container shipping group in the world, has been able to get one vessel out since the lockdown began. That ship required a lot of cleaning. Rolly Haben Jansen, the chief executive, said recently on a company podcast. We also noticed that once we got her out, that the maximum speed she could still achieve was significantly less than normal, he said. Lasse Christofferson, the chief executive of Wallenius Wilhelmsen, a car shipping and logistics giant with one vessel stranded in the Persian Gulf, said it would take at least 30 to 40 days until shipping in the region returned to normal, if everything went as planned. The situation would stabilize only when shipping companies felt comfortable moving their stranded vessels out of the Persian Gulf and also sending them into the region to load cargo. Companies will need to determine that their ships will be safe from further conflict. The Houthis, an Iranian-backed militia group that controls much of Yemen, began launching drones and missiles at Israel in 2023, shortly after the onset of the Gaza war. They also attacked ships in the Red Sea, which leads to the Suez Canal, another vital maritime route. The Red Sea, subject to fewer attacks these days, but many shipping companies are still avoiding it. The fear is that possibly happening is enough for us. The fear of that possibility happening is enough for us not to trade, Mr. Christofferson said. Dimitrios Empatzidis, a risk manager at Kepler, a maritime data firm, said that even if an orderly procedure for vessels to transit could be set up, traffic would probably recover in only 40 to 50% of normal levels over 3 to 4 weeks. The key question for shipping markets is what comes next? A managed reopening, escorted transit system, restricted passage, or a genuine return to normal operations, he said. He believes the most likely outcome is that vessels will be able to move through the strait, but with constraints. They will have limited routes, higher costs to be insured against the risk of war, and longer waiting times, he said. For now, some in the shipping industry are skeptical about the prospects of a deal to reopen the strait. It remains to be seen when it's actually going to get signed and done and dusted, said Ani Daniel, the chief executive of Windward, a maritime intelligence firm, noting that the differences between what U.S. officials and Iranian officials are saying, and companies may be wary if President Trump declares that the strait has opened, he said, saying that had happened twice before. Pope Leo warns of risks from AI in 42,300-word encyclical. The document marks a powerful foray by the leader of the Roman Catholic Church into the debate about the misuse or overuse of artificial intelligence. But Motoko Rich, Elizabeth Povilodo, and Elizabeth Diaz. Pope Leo XIV on Monday set out a sweeping vision for corporate executives, politicians, and individuals who will shape and be shaped by the future of artificial intelligence, warning leaders to safeguard humanity from AI's most disruptive effects. Leo's declaration came in the form of a papal encyclical, an open letter to all people of goodwill that ran to roughly 42,300 words in English version. It outlined his desire to protect human dignity and agency in an age in which technology threatens to replace humans in many professional and social roles. He presented it alongside Christopher Ola, a co-founder of Anthropic, a major AI developer, in a symbolic gesture of dialogue between leaders of the spiritual and technological worlds. While emphasizing that technology should not be considered in itself as a force of antagonistic to humanity, he wrote, the pursuit of greater profits cannot justify choices that systematically sacrifice jobs. Among other things, Leo called for government regulation of the private companies that are driving the development of AI, protection of retraining for workers whose jobs are threatened, education to help students think critically about the technology, action to protect children from violent, hypersexualized, or fake information online that is often generated by AI, safeguards to ensure that humans, not artificial intelligence, remain responsible for all decisions regarding the use of weapons. Above all, he emphasized the importance of refining a fundamental social role for all human beings. A society that guarantees employment to only a small fraction of the population, despite having a high level of technical development, risks exposing many to forced inactivity, he wrote. This creates a paradox of material progress and anthropological regression that undermines the foundations of a just and stable social peace, he added. Leo, presenting the encyclical to a packed hall at the Vatican, said his views had been shaped by conversations with scientists, engineers, and political leaders. He singled out Mr. Ola, with whom he pledged to work to find a way for humanity in this time of artificial intelligence. What a great sign of hope it is that in our differences, we can listen to one another, Leo said. Mr. Ola, who is not Catholic, praised the Pope's initiative, acknowledging that companies like his own need more moral guidance to avoid being swayed by a set of incentives and constraints that can sometimes conflict with doing the right thing. We need more voices that the incentives cannot bend, Mr. Ola said. Today is just the beginning, the start of a long collaboration between those of us who are building this and those who can see what we from the inside cannot, Mr. Ola said. Both men spoke along with a panel of theologians and Vatican officials before an audience of cardinals, computer scientists, journalists, and diplomats, including Brian Birch, the United States ambassador to the Holy See. Leo had made clear his concerns with AI as early as his second day as Pope, just over a year ago, when he told the College of Cardinals that under his leadership, the Church would address the risks that the evolving technology poses to human dignity, justice, and labor. He has since repeatedly spoken about AI, including during a trip to Turkey and Lebanon in an address to Catholic university leaders, and even when celebrating the International Day of Mathematics. Last week, the Vatican announced it had created a commission of senior Catholic officials to discuss the challenges posed by AI. Pope Francis, Leo's immediate predecessor, had also warned about the dangers of artificial intelligence and called for the ethical use of technology. Although Leo publicly presented his encyclical on Monday, he formally signed it on May 15th, the 135th anniversary of the publication of Rerum Novarum, or How New Things, or Of New Things in English, a major encyclical written in 1991 by the by his namesake, Leo the 13th. The Pope's encyclical was timed to prompt companies with the earlier document, to prompt comparisons with the earlier document, which guided Catholic teaching and how to protect workers after the technological and industrial disruptions of the 19th century. Written amid the upheaval of the Industrial Revolution, Rerum Novarum sought to safeguard the rights and dignity of the working class and became one of the foundational texts of modern Catholic social teaching. It called on governments to save unfortunate working people from the cruelty of men of greed who use human beings as mere instruments for money-making, even as it praised the discoveries of science. In the new encyclical, titled Magnifica Humanitas, or Magnificent Humanity, Leo struck a similar tone, warning of the new threat to workers posed by artificial intelligence. Work, he wrote, is more than a way of earning income, but a requirement of the human condition, a normal path toward maturity, development, and personal fulfillment. He called for the protection of employment opportunities and the irreplaceable role of the individual. The encyclical also called for imposing the most rigorous ethical constraints on weapons developed using artificial intelligence, continuing Leo's and the Vatican's long-standing opposition to war. The growing ease with which autonomous weapon systems can be deployed makes war more feasible and less subject to human control, Leo wrote. That, he added, contradicted the principle that armed force should be used only as a last resort in cases of legitimate self-defense. Leo also used the encyclical to apologize for the Vatican's role in slavery. In a section about modern-day slavery, Leo personally apologized for the papacy's failure to condemn earlier forms of slavery and for supporting rulers who engaged in it. An earlier pope, John Paul II, apologized in 1995 for the role of Christians in perpetuating the slave trade, but did not explicitly discuss the Vatican's role. Although the encyclical includes significant references to scripture and religious teachings, the document in many ways reads like a policy paper from a think tank or a lawmaker. Leo wrote in detail, for example, of the importance of protecting children who are particularly susceptible to the warping effects of technology. Psychological and psychiatric literature has documented with growing insistence how early and unsupervised exposure to digital devices and social media can negatively impact sleep, attention span, control of emotions, and relationships, especially during the most vulnerable stages of life, at times with tragic consequences, he wrote. Scholars were divided about what effect, if any, the document would have on the technology industry, in which rival tech titans are jostling with Anthropic for dominance. Brian Patrick Green, director of technology ethics at Santa Clara University in Northern California, said some technology leaders will have to take it seriously in a sense, partly because it provides them with a moral imperative, even as it recognizes their autonomy. The Church, he said, does not claim to supplant the responsibilities of politics or institutions, but offers itself as a foundation, urging other institutions to recognize and promote whatever serves the dignity of persons, the vitality of communities, and the common good. Others said that an encyclical's primary target are the clergy and the faithful. I don't think the tech bros in Silicon Valley will listen that much, said Professor Noreen Hairfield, director of Program on Technology and Ethics at St. John's School of Theology and Seminary in Collegeville, Minnesota. But I think within the church, it will be there as a reference for priests and bishops, and particularly the thousands who are educating seminarians or young people. Priests use the contents of the document to guide universities and parishioners who share their concerns about the technological pressures of modern life, Professor Hirschfeld said. How a model for climate migration became a cautionary tale. The residents of Ile de Jean Charles in Louisiana found safety after moving to higher ground, but the experience left some of them warning others facing relocation, "Don't do it," by Scott Dance. The community known as New Isle looks a lot like how things used to be on Isle de Jean Charles, an hour's drive south through the eroding Louisiana bayou. Families from the same native tribe living along a single lane surrounded by glistening waters full of fish. The New Isle's artificial waterways, though, don't contain the species Amy Handed loved to eat on the island where she lived before the federal government paid to move her. There are fewer bugs, mercifully, far from the marshes, slowly drowning into the Gulf of Mexico. But there are also traffic speeding past. And a homeowners association that offered Miss Handed and her relatives to stop parking their cars on the grass. She knows she's supposed to be grateful for a free home and a fresh start, yet a decade into the first large-scale federal experiment in climate-driven migration, she also knows what she would tell other communities facing relocation: don't do it. This was supposed to be a model, Miss Handed, 47, said one sunny spring evening on her mother's porch, as her children brought ice cream from a truck. "It's not worth it. I wouldn't recommend it to anybody." The resettlement of Isle de Jean Charles, which began a decade ago using a landmark $48 million federal investment, was envisioned as the first in a wave of retreats from the dangers of rising seas and intensifying storms. But even as human-driven climate change accelerates those threats, the Louisiana effort remains an isolated example. In some ways, it's become a cautionary tale. Nominally, it succeeded. 37 families moved to higher ground from an island increasingly surrounded by open water, exposed to rising tides and pounding storm surges. Still, some residents of the New Isle don't see it that way. Many are angry over shoddy construction, or that residents had little to say in how the money was spent, funds paid for a community center they don't even use, and water they don't want to fish in. A second phase of construction was supposed to house more island natives, but none could afford to build there. Instead, a charity built homes that have sat empty for months. Nations will have to figure out how to get climate migration right. Rising temperatures could force 216 million people globally to relocate within the next quarter century, according to the New World Bank. Social scientists have warned that displacement can cause major upheaval, with consequences that ripple for generations. One recent study in the journal Nature concluded that sea level rise and erosion are eating away at southern Louisiana so quickly that New Orleans will become an island within decades. Because migration can be so fraught, the authors urged immediate conversations about relocating whole communities. Time is of the essence, they wrote. The longer this is put off, the more challenging it will become. Even a decade of planning, though, couldn't recreate Isle de Jean Charles. Emia Burnett, then 3 years old in 2016, on the bridge that led to the home, to her home. This is just showing a picture, I'm sorry. In Demi Nequin's memory, the missteps started with mountains of plans and paperwork. In 2016, the Obama administration announced a grant to move the community to higher ground. After years full of missed work and school, when high tides covered the only roadway to Isle de Jean Charles, residents, then led by Mr. Naquin's uncle, Albert Naquim, were ready to leave. They had been grappling with the idea ever since a cost-benefit analysis left it on the wrong side of a levee system known as Morganza to the Gulf, still under construction across Terrebonne and La Fourche parishes in southern Louisiana. But that relocation wasn't an easy sell, even with the federal money. Some residents balked at initial demands that they tear down their old homes to get new ones. Others struggled to understand the complex legal documents presented to them, either because they had never gone through the process of buying a home or because they had limited ability to read and write, said Mr. Naquin, the current chief of the Jean Charles Choctaw Nation, which includes most island residents. The community seemed like an obvious candidate for resettlement with its relatively small and cohesive population. But because the tribe is not federally recognized, it couldn't receive the relocation grant directly. Instead, money flowed through a Louisiana state agency that eventually sought input from all the islands and residents, which also included members of another tribe, the United Houma Nation, and made decisions about the new isle. The Louisiana Office of Community Development led a process that Marvin McCrace, a spokesman, said was built on extensive and ongoing research efforts, unprecedented for a project of this size and scope. It included three workshops where residents worked directly with planners, while a resident-led steering committee convened six times to oversee their work, he said. Eligibility was strict. Only those living on the island when Hurricane Isaac swept through in August 2012 would receive new homes at first. Others might be able to obtain lots and build homes for themselves in later phases. The result was a plan that many in the community considered a list of promises, a health clinic, a market, parks and cultural touches, including a museum and powwow ground. Cullen Curl has a nickname for those early visions of the new isle, Disneyland. There was never going to be enough money to build it all at once, said Mr. Curl, Economic Development Administrator at the South Central Planning and Development Commission. The group, one of eight focused on a regional planning across Louisiana, took over the New Isle project last summer. By then, residents had already realized that the New Isle wasn't everything they imagined. Since moving in 2022, they had endured multiple leaks in homes, leading to discoveries of pipes that they said appeared never have been properly glued or connected. Initial problems were covered by warranties, though through claims that Mr. McGraw said had been resolved, but residents have had to handle other repairs. When a faulty pipe flooded Mr. Handon's closet, The floor damage was never fixed, she said. Nor were the floorboards at her parents' home nearby after water seeped in through the front door. Then there is the help that residents didn't want. They rejected the idea of a homeowner association, but the state established one anyway, now managed by South Central Development. Mr. Curiel said he had sent a few letters to enforce some of HOA guidelines, but that officials weren't being too strict. You want the neighborhood not to fall apart, he said. You don't want abandoned vehicles. You don't want foot-high grass. The new residents were used to controlling their own turf, though Keith Burnett said he remembered once wielding a shotgun to block anglers from entering Isle de Jean-Charles. So Mr. Burnett, 50, didn't take kindly to a letter warning him that he needed to clean up his carport. Being here is totally different from the island, Mr. Burnett said. You got so many rules, they just keep piling up on us. The community filed a federal civil rights complaint against Louisiana officials in December of 2023, arguing they unfairly left the tribe out of the process and asking the U.S. Department of Housing and Urban Development to investigate. But nothing changed, residents said. And this year, the community withdrew the complaint after the Trump administration's cuts to fair housing and civil rights enforcement within HUD. Mr. Naquin, the tribal chief, frequently travels to conferences focused on what scholars call managed retreat, the resettlement of communities like Isle de Jean-Charles away from extreme weather hazards. He has built connections with leaders from threatened communities as far away as Shishmaref, Alaska, and the Marshall Islands, sharing experiences about what happens when land starts disappearing and when governments fail to understand indigenous communities. When he's asked what he's learned, he's direct. They did us dirty, Mr. Naquin said, of the way Louisiana handled the resettlement. No other tribe or community should have to go through that. The New Isle community hasn't grown much since the initial move. Island families were offered free lots in a second phase of the community. When none could afford to build there, Jericho Road Episcopal Housing Initiative, a nonprofit group based in New Orleans, stepped in to build homes that would be available to the broader community. But they're still too expensive for many Isle de Jean-Charles residents. Models are priced at $229,000 and $239,000. With roofing and windows designed to withstand powerful hurricane features, meant to counteract another surging threat in this part of the industry, insurance costs. Because the group built the homes using a separate federal grant from the one awarded to Isle de Jean-Charles, though, they can only sell them to families making less than 80% of the area's median income, or less than $61,000 for a four-person household. That was a blow to island natives like Cheryl Bouquet, who visits the island at least twice a week to take care of her 93-year-old uncle. She was eyeing one of the Acadian-style homes and said she was already planning Christmas celebrations and promising a room to her grandson when she learned that her combined income with her husband was too high for them to buy it. Now, nearly all of the $48 million meant to make the New Isle a reality has been spent, but South Central Planning is still trying to build a commercial stretch and attract businesses. Officials sold off some of the land, raising $1.3 million, and the planning organization could sell more, Mr. Curiel said. I would like them all to feel at home, Mr. Curiel said. I don't know how to create the island. It was hoped that a small bayou running the length of the new community dug out to help reduce flood risks, Mr. McGraw said, could help make residents feel more at home. But Ms. Handen wishes it wasn't there. I did what I wanted on the bayou, she said with frustration as she looked toward the shining waterway. That bayou's not the same. As AI fever rises in Silicon Valley, Pope Leo has a few words. The American Pope wants to take artificial intelligence down a notch. Is he challenging the tech companies, or will tech take over the papacy? By David Straitfeld. Silicon Valley has always had messianic dreams, dating back to the days when computers filled entire rooms. One of the oldest industry jokes has a programmer asking a computer, "Is there a God?" The computer answers, "There is now." The Whole Earth Catalog, a proto-hacker compendium of tools that deeply influenced Steve Jobs, proclaimed, "We are as good as gods and might as well get good at it." By investing hundreds of billions of dollars in artificial intelligence, tech leaders are signaling that those early dreams have been fulfilled. Next stop, transcendence. Just as the new religion of AI seemed to be solidifying its control over mankind's destiny, however, a new voice is being heard on the other side of the world. Its message to the tech industry, slow down, elevate the human. Machines are not gods. Pope Leo XIV, the first American pope, published with great ceremony on Monday his first encyclical, Magnifica Humanitas, or Magnificent Humanity, the 42,300-word policy statement is respectful and named no names, but is at heart a sharp rebuke to Silicon Valley's assertions that it alone can be trusted to develop the future. AI can be a valuable tool, the Pope acknowledged, but the technology tends to amplify the power of those who already possess economic resources, expertise, and access to data. Without adequate oversight and transparency, he warned, those who control AI will impose their own moral vision, which will become the invisible infrastructure of these systems. That would be bad news, he said. A more moral AI is not enough if that morality is determined by a few. The encyclical is expected to be at the center of the 70-year-old pontiff's reign in the same way that Rerum Novarum, which advocated for workers' rights and a fair wage, was at the heart of Pope Leo XIII's papacy at the end of the 19th century. Released with Silicon Valley while Silicon Valley slept, Magnifica Humanitas marked the latest effort to shape and possibly restrain the AI boom. President Trump last week came close to signing a measure that would have given the federal government the power to evaluate AI models before they were publicly released, then canceling the signing. The same day, California's Governor Gavin Newsom signed a measure to study AI's impact on employment, an acknowledgement of the turmoil of the companies insists is coming. Elon Musk, who has his own AI ambitions, tried to derail OpenAI, the leading AI company, with a lawsuit, but was thwarted this month on technical grounds. Magnifica Humanitas arrives as a challenge to tech moguls like Mr. Musk, whose power and influence rival such medieval popes as Innocent III. Pope Innocent asserted that the papacy was the sun and mere kings the moon. The latter would not be seen without the light cast by the former. Love him or hate him, Mr. Musk, Mark Zuckerberg, Peter Thiel, Sam Altman, and their peers exert similar influence on our modern kings, which is to say politicians. The American economy is being propped up by spending on AI. The technology is being deployed in offices and classrooms with dizzying speed and unknown effect. The old religion challenging the new is a dramatic story, the stuff of thrillers. Silicon Valley has encountered little public opposition in its 50-year history, certainly nothing with the sweep and authority of Magnifica Humanitas. Pope Leo is the spiritual leader of 1.4 billion Catholics, and instructing them to be cautious or even suspicious of AI, especially if the warning is regularly reinforced among the laity, could put a dent in tech's global ambitions. How much influence does the Pope have in our secular Western world? Asked Timothy Ahn, a doctoral candidate at the University of California, Berkeley, studying the development of AI in religious institutions, we're about to see. I doubt that tech executives in Palo Alto are going to be reading this encyclical. In the best case scenario, said Mr. Ahn, a former seminarian, the encyclical will shape some moral deliberations. Popes have traditionally worked within the long term in mind, and any evaluation of the encyclical's effect is years away. Those who know both Silicon Valley and the Vatican say any expectation of a head-on confrontation, much less a holy war, are misguided. A decade ago, Pope Francis began inviting tech luminaries in for an annual AI conference called Minerva Dialogues. In any case, if Leo confronted Silicon Valley outright, he would probably lose. The fact that the Vatican unveiled the encyclical with Christopher Ola, a co-founder of Anthropic, the self-styled good AI firm, pointed to the possibility that Leo is trying less to undermine AI than simply to participate in the conversion around it. I'm sorry, the conversation around it. When Francis released his scathing encyclical about climate change in 2015, no oil company executives were invited to speak. Luke Burgess, the founder of the Clooney Institute, which explores how faith and reason bear on technology and innovation, was optimistic that Leo's words would have an effect. The encyclical is a live wire that truly has the potential to change what is getting built in Silicon Valley, said Mr. Burgess, also a former seminarian, who could help to give people a vocabulary to understand a new thing, in the same way that Rerum Novarum helped people understand the concept of a just wage. But it won't happen automatically or quickly or easily. The church is only beginning its work here, Mr. Burgess said. It needs to engage with a powerful counterforce that currently has it outnumbered in both capital and compute. 20 years ago, even the idea of a confrontation between a pope and Silicon Valley was unthinkable. But in recent years, tech has moved deeper into matters that used to be exclusively religious in nature. There are widespread efforts to ward off death through various forms of lifestyle hacking. The singularity, the rapturous moment when man and machine merge, is another hot topic. Mr. Thiel, a tech investor, gives lectures about the Antichrist, which he says has arrived in the form of environmentalists. A former Google engineer, Anthony Lewandowski, set up a church in 2017 to promote the realization of Godhead based on artificial intelligence, closed it, and then opened it again in 2023. Mr. Lewandowski, who was sentenced to 18 months in prison for stealing trade secrets from Google, but was pardoned by Mr. Trump, was ahead of his time. AI is now widely seen in tech and tech-sympathetic circles as quasi-divine. People are so ready to make AGI their god, said Gary Tan, who runs the startup incubator Y Combinator, referring to artificial and general intelligence, the next level of AI. John Lennox, a retired Oxford mathematician who wrote 2084, Artificial Intelligence and the Future of Humanity, said, this race for AI superintelligence is to make God and be God. Bill Gates, contemplating the glorious future, said, you can almost call it a new religion. If AI is a new religion or God, that puts it in competition with the old religions and the old gods. And Silicon Valley generally has one response to competition: squash it. Whatever ethical and humanist reasons Pope Leo has to protest AI, he also needs to defend his market share, much the way Walmart had defended itself against the upstart Amazon. The tech world's initial reaction to the encyclical was muted on the holiday weekend. Jack Dorsey, a co-founder of Twitter, recirculated it to his millions of followers on X. For all the noise over religion in Silicon Valley, Leo doesn't have many faithful there. a character on the satirical show Silicon Valley, once joked that Christianity was borderline illegal in the tech community, although the reality is more complicated. Nearly a quarter of San Franciscans are Catholic, a higher percentage than the U.S. as a whole, according to a recent Pew poll. But the percentage of the religiously unaffiliated in the city is also much higher. The bottom line is that relatively few tech workers are likely to hear about the Pope's new encyclical from a priest. Many AI applications encroach on the traditional human role of the spiritual counselor. The popular app Text with Jesus now offers voicemail responses. Bible AI describes itself as here to simply be a helper, a listener, a friend. Just Like Me offers a Jesus chatbot that lauds for its compassionate guidance and unconditional support. People are turning to AI in their darkest moments, said Greg M. Epstein, the humanist chaplain at Harvard and MIT. They're turning it to it like an object of worship. But Pope Leo was saying, the true source of virtue is in humanity, in God. Mr. Epstein, author of Tech Agnostic, How Technology Became the World's Most Powerful Religion, and Why It Desperately Needs a Reformation, said, the Pope is really doing the Lord's work here, and I say that as an atheist. There are so few institutions left on planet Earth that have the gravitas, the strength, the communal network to take on this phenomenon, which is trying to become inevitable and superhuman. Nevertheless, he fears it may be too late. Big tech is essentially its own religion with its own theology and rights, not to mention its own power and influence, Mr. Epstein said. Pope Leo's encyclical will be automatically viewed as false doctrine. Trump's self-indulgence deepens GOP fears in midterms. The stupid stuff is killing our chances, said a retiring Republican senator. By Shane Goldmacher and Patricia Meze. A little more than 5 months ahead of midterm elections, President Trump seems to be focused on virtually anything other than keeping Republican control of Congress. He endorsed a MAGA challenger over Texas's senior Republican senator, ignoring warnings that he could endanger the seat. He has boasted almost daily about his expensive and expansive new White House ballroom. He has minimized rising gas costs, waving off spiking prices at the pump as peanuts last week compared to what he is pursuing in Iran. And even as he engaged over the weekend in negotiations to end the Iran war that he began, Mr. Trump has made plain that he prioritizes his record abroad above domestic affordability, which he has dismissed repeatedly as a Democratic hoax. For many, a new jaw-dropper came last week when Mr. Trump created a $1.8 billion fund to pay people who say they have been victims of weaponization and lawfare, including those who attacked the Capitol and law enforcement officers there on January 6th of 2021. Increased Senate Republicans, many of whom lived through that day, returned home vexed by a president who appears set on pursuing his personal priorities ahead of the November midterm elections, even if doing so undermines his own party. They angrily abandoned Washington on Thursday without funding the president's immigration crackdown or the $1 billion he wants for the ballroom. Republicans know that their party's fate rests with the president, according to interviews with numerous officials in recent weeks. Yet they also know there is not much any of them can do to make him help them. The president was elected to juice the economy, to bring down inflation, to stop illegal immigration, and to get away from woke culture, said Whit Ayers, a Republican pollster. If this highest goal were to maintain control of Congress, he would not be doing what he is doing. Mr. Ayers called the $1.776 billion fund, the figure is a reference to the nation's 250th anniversary, a whole new level of brazenness. Senator Tom Tillis, Republican of North Carolina, who is not seeking re-election, spoke out against it, calling it stupid on stilts, earning him a rebuke from Mr. Trump on social media on Friday. The president called him weak and ineffective and a nitpicker. We need Republicans to do well in November, Mr. Tillis replied, but the stupid stuff is killing our chances. Mr. Trump has long been a self-indulgent political leader who trusts his own instincts, even when that means veering off message. But in his second term, he has surrounded himself with a senior team of loyalists who mostly acquiesce to his impulses. The institutional guardrails that once kept him in check are weakened or gone, with his cabinet and Republicans largely proving pliant to his demands over the last 16 months. Along the way, the president's overall approval rating has slumped to an all-time low, leaving congressional Republicans alarmed at their fall prospects. The string of wins in GOP primaries, in which Mr. Trump helped oust those who have disagreed with him, appears to have emboldened him to remain focused on his pet projects, including attacking those he deems insufficiently loyal. Unpopular presidents typically give lawmakers in difficult times some leeway to distance themselves from the White House. Mr. Trump, though, has demanded that members of his party pull ever closer. On Wednesday, the morning after the primary defeat of Representative Thomas Massie of Kentucky, a top Republican critic, Mr. Trump singled out Representative Brian Fitzpatrick of Pennsylvania, the only House Republican to survive in a district that Mr. Trump lost in 2016, 2020, and 2024. He likes voting against Trump, Mr. Trump said in an unprompted warning shot. You know what happens with that? It doesn't work out well. Mr. Fitzpatrick, who represents the Philadelphia suburbs, said he would join other Republicans in killing Mr. Trump's $1.8 billion fund. Most reasonable people view this know it is a problem, know that it shouldn't be allowed to move forward, he said in an interview on Thursday. He was dismissive of Mr. Trump's comments about him. I've shared with the president, with the speaker, with everybody that I don't report to any party in Washington, D.C., he said. We are all encountered various personalities through our lives, going back to childhood, in the schoolyard. There's a right way and there's a wrong way to deal with them. Mr. Trump certainly brings some advantages, including a super PAC with a $350 million war chest that allies are anxious for him to start spending. He has also shown an ability to get out the vote, unlike anyone else, though the party has suffered in the last decade when he has not been on the ballot. But even some of Mr. Trump's Republican allies are growing frustrated. But what they see is his Trump-first agenda. Though most are skittish of openly crossing a president with thin skin and a long memory, according to interviews with multiple Republican officials who spoke on condition of anonymity to avoid the president's ire. Mr. Trump's influence on those still seeking office was clear in the remarks of the Republican nominee to replace Mr. Tillis, Michael Whatley, whom Mr. Trump had once appointed to a post as chairman of the Republican National Committee. Without hesitation, Mr. Whatley lined up behind the president and his $1.8 billion fund. The Department of Justice under Joe Biden was completely weaponized, Mr. Whatley told Fox News on Friday. It went after the president and went after his allies. That can be absolutely never happen again. Many Republicans come to accept Mr. Trump's seemingly selfish moves, whether it is his warm praise for Mayor Zohran Mamdani of New York City, undercutting Republican efforts to cast Mr. Mamdani as a scary socialist boogeyman, or his pardon late last year of Representative Henry Cuellar of Texas, helping one of the Democratic Party's most embattled incumbents. In January, Mr. Trump attacked his party's most vulnerable Senate incumbent, Susan Collins of Maine, saying that she should never be elected to office again, after she voted with Democrats and a handful of other Republicans to curtail Mr. Trump's war powers after he took military action against Venezuela. It is a remark that Democrats could deploy this fall to depress Republican turnout in a Senate contest that could determine control of the chamber. Taylor Bodewich was a White House deputy chief of staff for Mr. Trump last year, dismissed concerns that the president was undercutting midterm candidates as needless hand-wringing. People get wrapped up around the political axle of what did Trump say today, Mr. Bodewich said, ticking through some of Mr. Trump's policy accomplishments, such as last year's tax cuts. The outcome of the midterms will be dictated by the consequential actions that the president has taken throughout the country and around the world. Mr. Trump has been prioritizing of late, however, has been more than even some loyal Republicans had bargained for. He is the builder-in-chief, plowing ahead in construction of the new White House ballroom, painting the Lincoln Memorial reflecting pool on the National Mall, pressing forward with a triumphal arch to be built along the Potomac, and transforming a public golf course in Washington into a championship-level course. He is the self-promoter-in-chief with his administration, putting his face inside passports, on currency, on banners outside federal buildings, and on national park passes. I'm sorry, we've run out of time. I can't quite finish this article. You've been listening to the front page of the New York Times for Tuesday, May 26th. My name is Tim.
1: Hi, I'm Linda. I'll be reading a magazine article from Time Magazine, March 23rd, 2026 issue. The Brief Health, Five Phrases That Will Instantly Get Your Doctor's Attention by Angela Haupt. Doctors don't just examine bodies, they also decode language, and some words and phrases make them lean in, ask more questions, and rethink what might be going on. A clear, detailed conversation with a patient gets you 80% there on a diagnosis, says Dr. Robert Birnbaum, chief medical officer at WellNow Urgent Care, which has locations in five states. That's how important words are. They're the most important thing we do in adult medicine. There's no need to use medical jargon you picked up while Googling your symptoms, he adds. If a patient informs him they think they have pneumococcal pneumonia, for example, that could set the diagnostic process back. He has to start over and ask them why they think that. The most helpful language is honest and specific and focuses on changes over time and day-to-day impact, Birnbaum adds. It's most important to opt for words that signal heightened risk, capture trajectory, or shine light on functional impact rather than just discomfort. The goal isn't to say the right word, he says. It's to clearly communicate what's different, how long it's been happening, and why it concerns you. That's what helps clinicians take the right next step. The importance of language speaks to why everyone should have a primary care doctor, says Dr. Adam Streicher, chief medical officer and director of primary care at Weill Cornell Medicine. When you know a patient and their personality, their fears, and their anxieties, it's easier to know when something is really wrong, he says. There are some patients who are a little more anxious and others who are more stoic, and that helps you parse how seriously to take something. We ask doctors which phrases always catch their attention and why. This has been going on for months. When you're describing symptoms to your doctor, it's key to include how long you've had them. You might use a word like persistent, says Dr. James Tachi, president-elect of the American College of Preventive Medicine. The fact that any abnormality is persistent makes it more than trivial, he says. It doesn't necessarily mean that it's bad, but it means it's something that needs to be addressed. I had to stop going to the gym. One of the most important things doctors want to know is how much symptoms are changing your daily life. Birnbaum is especially alert to phrases like interfering with sleep, can't work, can't eat, can't walk, and I had to stop doing X. When people start saying things like, I haven't missed a day of work in 5 years, and I had to call in because I can't work because the pain is too bad, you listen, he says. I had a sudden change in strength. The word sudden signals that the timeline has shifted in an important way. Streicher pays particular attention to phrases like these: sudden loss of vision, sudden shortness of breath, and sudden change in strength. The sudden acute onset of anything gives us a higher level

0: 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The material being read is the copyright property of the publications being read. Access to this program is solely for persons who cannot read the original printed version due to a visual impairment or other disability. By continuing to listen, you confirm that you have such a condition.
1: Specifics about timing, triggers, and symptoms to make the best decisions. Very precise descriptions are so important for us to get to the bottom of something.
2: And continuing our newspaper coverage for this Tuesday, the 26th of May, 2026, on the Talking Information Center, it's time now to begin the reading of the Boston Globe. And with the Boston Globe, we say hello to Liza and Peter.
3: Good morning, everybody, and thank you for tuning in to the Talking Information Center as we read from the front page of today's Boston Globe. The headline, well, one of the headlines is Reseeding a Piece of New England's Past. I think this is great. I remember nothing but Dutch Elms dying when I was growing up. On a warm spring morning last week, amid tall grass dotted with dandelions gone to seed, rows of gangly young trees with freshly unfurled leaves stretched as far as the eye could see. These are American elms, saplings of the magnificent trees that were once ubiquitous in New England, cathedrals of green that graced parks and streets until they were nearly wiped out by Dutch elm disease in the mid-20th century. The little elms in this Vermont tree nursery may herald the return of a signature feature of the New England landscape. They are part of an experiment, more than 15 years in the making, that will help identify elms that can fend off the disease. Scientists from the U.S. Forest Service and the Nature Conservancy are injecting each tree with spores of the deadly fungal pathogen that caused the blight. Seedlings from the trees that survive would be soon planted across the region, bringing a disease-resistant generation of American elms to life. This is what it takes to save a species, said Gus Goodwin, the project leader for the Nature Conservancy in Vermont. These trees may also eventually help New Englanders fight the effects of climate change. Scientists hope to reintroduce them to floodplains where large elms once dominated the canopy. As the warming climate brings more heavy rain to the regions, stands of elms could help soak up and spread floodwaters, keeping the neighborhood safe and dry. Elms do all the good stuff that trees do best, said Cornelia Wilson, a research ecologist who leads the project for the Forest Service. And if the experiment succeeds, towering elms could return to neighborhoods and downtowns from Connecticut to Maine. Goodwin imagines planting some of his in his own yard one day with his children, now 4 and 1. I want them to see and understand that there are repairs we can offer to the natural world, he said. Even in the face of overwhelming odds, there are still opportunities to nurture life. No tree has loomed larger in American history. Americans have long prized elms for their tall, stately canopies and verdant shade. They captured the imagination of poets, painters, and photographers. An elm in colonial Boston, known as the Liberty Tree, was the gathering place for the first large protest against British taxation in 1765. The Washington Elm in Cambridge is said to be where George Washington took command of the Continental Army, as legend has it, at least. No tree has loomed larger in American history than the American elm, and nowhere more so than in New England, wrote Thomas J. Campanelle, Cornell professor, in a book chronicling the history of elms in the region. By the 1920s, elms were planted across the country, but they remain the most concentrated in New England, where they form neat rows along elm streets or shaped parks and public squares. Frederick Law Olmsted, the famed landscape architect behind Boston's Emerald Necklace, used elm trees as prominent recurring features in his designs. The arrival

0: Well, the Dutch elm disease, first detected in 1931, ravaged that legacy. Scientists believe the fungus that causes the disease was introduced through elm logs imported from Europe. The pathogen clogs the elm's vascular system, which is responsible for transporting water and nutrients, effectively choking the tree. The disease pours through the country. By the 1960s, most New England elms had succumbed to the fungus. By the 1980s, it had killed more than 70 million elms nationwide. Elms still grow today, but it's rare to find a large, old elm in the wild. It's a dramatic difference, Campanella said. It's very hard to compare anything but a clear-cut forest. Despite decades of research on Dutch elm disease, the options available to arborists are limited and expensive. In Boston, only 20 American elms remain on the Boston Common, Public Garden, and Commonwealth Avenue Mall. Friends of the Public Garden are battling to keep the trees, along with about 380 other elms, alive and healthy. Every 3 years, they bore pen-sized holes in some elms and pump in fungicide, with single treatment running as much as $3,000. Bruised, trim branches that show early signs of disease, marked by leaves that wilt and turn yellow. Sticky traps scattered across the park capture the beetles that are responsible for the fungus spread. It's a tough fungus, said Cody Jennings, senior park care manager. The coastal town of Castine, Maine, is one of the few places in New England that still has a large number of mature American elms, many dating to the 1800s. Campanella posits that they may have been protected by favorable ocean winds in the area. Castine also took aggressive steps to combat the disease during the past century, and it currently treats about 75 trees with fungicide. Don Tenney, 79, remembers how it used to be during his childhood when he spent his summer in Castine and Main Street was lined with elms. They were gorgeous, said Tenney, now the town's tree warden. They were everywhere. As a college student at the University of Vermont, he recalled standing on campus and being unable to see Lake Champlain through the canopy of magnificent old elms that filled Burlington. Today, the view is clear to New York. A hopeful moment. Toward the southern end of Champlain, at the Elm Nursery in Benson, Alex Stephenson took a break from injecting the saplings with Dutch elm disease. His work for the Nature Conservancy is mostly spent on a computer, but he wanted a hand in the field research. That morning, he learned how to inoculate a tree, drill a hole, inject a tiny amount of liquid containing thousands of fungus spores, mark the tree, repeat. It feels like a hopeful moment, he said. Previous research projects have yielded a handful of elm cultivars resistant to Dutch elm disease. Not all are suited for New England's growing conditions, nor do they offer enough genetic diversity to reforest the wild, experts said. The Vermont Project is one of four regional U.S. Forest Service studies underway to find resistant elms adapted to local conditions. The first step was finding survivor elms, mature trees with dead and dying elms nearby. Those had likely survived several bouts of the disease. Scientists have identified some traits that appear to confer resistance, such as a narrower water-carrying channel inside the tree, but they're still learning about others. The scientists gathered branches from 53 of those elms and used them to propagate new trees, some genetically identical and others progeny from flowers on those same branches. There are about 5,300 saplings in the Benson Nursery, each with some built-in resistance to Dutch elm disease because of their youth, in addition to whatever benefits their genes might provide. But researchers have to defend them against other threats, such as hungry deer and voles that nibble at the base of trees. Once the injections are complete at Benson and a second smaller nursery in northern Vermont, scientists will monitor the trees for 2 years to determine their hardiness against the disease. They cautioned that even highly resistant elms can sometimes still be felled by the fungus. Wilson hoped about half of the survivor elms will have an adequate level of resistance that can be passed along to offspring. Clones of those successful original trees will be planted in an orchard, producing seeds for the restoration project. If the team uses the nursery in Benson as an interim seed orchard, Wilson said, the trees could produce resistant seeds within the next decade. That may sound like slow progress, but it's the nature of the work. We're lucky that elms will produce seeds as young as 15 years, Wilson said. That is still a really long time for humans. When Goodwin pictures the future of the project, he has grand ambitions. A seed orchard in every New England state, a resistant elm for every elm street, and the targeting of planting of those trees on floodplains. Since the scientists caution, they do not want to see a return to the unbroken elm canopies of yesteryear. Such close proximity contributed to the rapid spread of Dutch elm disease, and plantings dominated by a single species are more vulnerable to pests and diseases. In other words, the elm streets of the future will have a mix of trees, new elms among them. They will have their own beauty.
1: Yay!
0: Yay. I love that. I remember the Dutch elms going in the early 50s.
1: I do too. Okay, everyone. This is Liza speaking, of course. I am going to read an article from the front page of today's Globe. Healy pitches abortion protections. Healy elevates reproductive access as economic issue. Hold on, there we go. Governor Mari Healy's re-election pitch hinges on promises to corral Massachusetts' high cost of living, as she and other Democrats argue the party should shift its attention from the cultural wars of past election cycles and toward the pocketbook pressures buffeting their constituents. Still, Healy is holding tight onto one key societal debate, abortion rights, she's argued, remain a clear motivation for residents heading to the polls. Healy has homed in on federal rulings that could upend access to abortion pills through the mail, holding press conferences at the State House and firing off public statements. She's laced her bid for a second term with the argument that she's best suited to protect the right in Massachusetts against two Republican opponents who each say they have no intention of changing the law here. In a Globe interview, the first-term Democrat said preserving access to abortion is not just a social issue, but also an economic one, a framing that appears intended to tap into residents' deep-seated concerns about being able to afford to live in a state that simultaneously emerged as a major national provider of abortion care. Excuse me. Make no mistake about it, abortion is economic, and the ability to access abortion care or not has real consequences for women across this country, she said. It has consequences in terms of their health. Sometimes consequences are life and death, and it does have economic consequences. Healy is facing pressure to find ways to help ease Massachusetts' high costs. Residents are leaving the state, some in search of lower cost locales. Energy bills are reaching new highs. Home ownership is out of reach for many, and childcare costs here are among the nation's highest. Lowering costs should be the focus of every elected official in America, Healy said during her State of the Commonwealth address in January. It's certainly mine. Scott Ferson, a Massachusetts-based Democratic political strategist, said Healy is most comfortable discussing protections for reproductive health care because of her background as a former attorney general who sued the Trump administration over access. There's enough crises here to occupy voters' time, Person said, of fears over both abortion access and the economy. And so she's right to talk about both. Healy has long argued for increased access to abortion. The state stockpiled 15,000 doses of mifepristone in 2023 amid an early legal challenge to the drug. And Healy issued an executive order in 2024 confirming access to emergency abortion care in the state. Last year, she signed a bill that bolstered protections for doctors providing reproductive health care from legal repercussions in other states. Jane Rayburn, a Massachusetts-based pollster who has worked with New York Mayor Zohran Mamdani and Maine U.S. Senate candidate Graham Planter, agreed that access to abortion has economic consequences as people consider whether they can afford to have a child. Restricting economic freedom, removing folks' autonomy from making these choices on how they build their family and their family's future, cuts right at the heart of the cost of living and affordability issues that we're all experiencing firsthand, Rayburn said. Healy has tried to bring her work on reproductive rights to sharper focus this year as two Republicans battle each other for their party's nomination. Brian Shortsleeve, who led the MBTA under former Governor Charlie Baker, said he supports the U.S. Supreme Court's decision to maintain, at least temporarily, access to mifepristone through the mail. He also said he supports abortion rights, including the state's current law as it is. I wouldn't change it, he said. Mike Minogue, who won the Mass GOP's gubernatorial endorsement last month, has described himself as a pro-life Catholic. He runs a nearly $23 million family foundation with his wife, Renee Minogue, that has donated to groups that have touted pro-life stances, including 8,000 between 2018 and 2024 to Prager University, a conservative media organization whose founder, Dennis Prager, has said most abortions are not moral. The foundation also gave $5,000 in 2015 to the Mass Family Institute, an anti-abortion pro-family advocacy group, and $55,000 between 23 and 24 to Taylor University, an Indiana-based Christian institution that promotes a sanctity of life statement. Minogue did not respond to questions about the donations, but said Healy and the liberal media will try to weaponize abortion politics. I cannot change the Massachusetts abortion law. Politicians approach this issue to drive hate and divisiveness, he said in a statement to the Globe. As a leader with faith, I have compassion and will support women with counseling, financial aid, and medical care. Healy cast both Republicans as threats to access here, arguing that neither will proactively stand up for reproductive rights. I'm going to be there to protect abortion access, and my opponents are not. And that's demonstrated by their actions, their words, and their records, he said. Healy's campaign has capitalized on the abortion-related court ruling and fundraising emails, casting a federal appeals court decision restricting medication abortion by mail as dangerous. The Supreme Court later issued a ruling preserving access to that drug. The Mass Democratic Party has also targeted Minogue directly, dubbing him anti-abortion Mike Minogue because of his pro-life beliefs. Claire Tiluni, interim executive director of Reproductive Equity Now, an abortion rights group, said voters have a lot on their minds this election cycle and accused the Trump administration of creating chaos and uncertainty on a range of issues, including reproductive rights. It may not be that abortion is the only issue shaping this race, she said, but we do really believe it will be a significant one. Voters, too, say that the Massachusetts economy is a top issue, and likely Democratic voters said cost of living should be Healy's top focus, according to an April Suffolk University Boston Globe poll. But they also have mounting concerns about the future of abortion access. A UMass Amherst WCVB survey from 2025 found a decrease in the number of people from 70% in October 2024 to 62% in 2025 who believed abortion would remain safe, legal, and accessible in Massachusetts following the Supreme Court's decision to end the constitutional right to an abortion in 2022 by overturning the landmark Roe versus Wade ruling. Erin O'Brien, a political science professor at the University of Massachusetts Boston, said abortion, at the very least, is a good wedge issue for her Healy. But she said the gubernatorial race will largely focus on affordability. Having abortion there helps her for turnout, O'Brien said, and to prevent people from going to the GOP. And that's an article. Pete, over to you.
0: Okay, well, thank you. And this is from the World section of today's Globe. Pope Leo calls for a robust regulation of artificial intelligence. Pope Leo XIV on Monday set out a sweeping vision for corporate executives, politicians, and individuals who will shape and be shaped by the future of artificial intelligence, warning leaders to safeguard humanity from AI's most disruptive effects. Leo's declaration came in the form of a papal encyclical, an open letter to all people of goodwill that ran to roughly 42,300 words in its English version. It outlined the desire to protect human dignity and agency in an age in which technology threatens to replace humans in many professional and social roles. He presented it alongside Christopher Ola, co-founder of Anthropic, a major AI developer, in a symbolic gesture of dialogue between the leaders of the spiritual and the technological world. While emphasizing that technology should not be considered in itself as a force antagonistic to humanity, he wrote that the pursuits of great profits cannot justify choices that systematically sacrifice jobs. Leo calls for government regulations of the private companies that are driving the development of AI, protection and retraining for workers whose jobs are threatened, education to help students think critically about technology, action to protect children from the violent, hypersexualized, or fake information online that is now generated by AI, safeguards to ensure that humans, not AI, remain responsible for all decisions regarding the use of weapons. Above all, he emphasizes the importance of retaining a fundamental social role for all humans. A society that guarantees employment is only a small fraction of the population, despite having a high level of technical development, risks exposing many to forced inactivity, he wrote. This creates a paradox of material progress and anthropological regression that undermines the foundation of a just and stable social peace, he added. Leo, presenting the encyclical to a packed hall at the Vatican, said his views had been shaped by conversations with scientists, engineers, and political leaders. He singled out Ola, with whom he pledged to work to find a way for humanity in this time of artificial intelligence. What a great sign of hope it is that our differences, we can listen, that during our differences, we can listen to one another, Leo said. Ola, who's not Catholic, praised the Pope's initiative, acknowledging that companies, including his own, need moral guidance to avoid being swayed by a set of incentives and constraints that can sometimes conflict with doing the right thing. We need moral voices that the incentives cannot bend, Ola added. Today is just the beginning, the start of a long collaboration between those who are building this and those who can see we from the inside cannot, Ola said. Both men spoke along with a panel of theologians and Vatican officials before an audience of cardinals, computer scientists, journalists, and diplomats, including Brian Birch, the U.S. ambassador to the Holy See. Pope Francis, Leo's immediate predecessor, had also warned about the dangers of AI and called for the ethical use of technology. Although Leo publicly presented his encyclical Monday, he formally signed it on May 15th, the 135th anniversary of the publication of Rerum Novarum, or of New Things in English, a major encyclical written in 1891 by his namesake, Leo XIII. The Pope's encyclical was timed to prompt comparisons with that earlier document, which guided Catholic teaching on how to protect workers after the technological and industrial disruptions of the 19th century. In the new encyclical, titled Magnifica Humanitas, or Magnificent Humanity, Leo struck a similar tone, warning of the new threat to workers posed by AI. It'd be nice to have a little bit of
1: morality built in.
0: Built into some of these.
1: Okie dokie. Okay, this next article is also from the front page. Boys seem to thrive in vo-tech ed, but adding schools faces hurdles. Some research suggests that career and technical schools keep boys on track to graduation, but seats are limited. Inside the Coventry classroom at Harvard H. Ellis Technical High School in Eastern Connecticut, 36 students are building cabinets and framing walls. Saws buzz, hammers clank, and sandpaper scratches. But Julian Lawrence, 16, doesn't mind the noise. A mediocre student in middle school, he's now earning straight A's. In middle school, I hated sitting at a desk every day, Lawrence said. This gets my mind moving more. Only 2 of the 36 students in the classroom are girls, a ratio that mirrors the Coventry workforce. While a couple of other trades taught at Ellis Tech skew female, hairdressing and healthcare technology in particular, its overall enrollment is 70% male. Statewide, more than 60% of the roughly 11,000 students attending tech high schools are boys. Boys seem to be getting a bigger boost from the schools, too. In one frequently cited study, boys accepted into Connecticut's technical school were found to have better attendance and test scores and higher graduation rates and earnings than peers who just missed the admissions cutoff. Girls who go into the schools did just fine, but were no better off than their rejected peers. Yet many boys who might thrive in a technical high school are missing out because of a system-wide shortage of seats. This year, only 44% of the 7,850 applicants to the state's 17 technical schools got in. That's led some educators and advocates to call for adding more vocational schools. Nationally, boys lag behind girls on multiple measures of educational achievement, from kindergarten readiness to college completion. If tech schools can help narrow the gap, advocates reason, why not build more of them? We could add 1,000 more, and it would be good for boys, not bad for girls, and give parents more choices, said Richard Reeves, president of the American Institute for Boys and Men, a nonprofit research and policy group. Rise Together, a fund established by Reeves, is one of the many donors to the Hechinger Report and Big Local News, which together produced this story. There were 407 vocational or career or technical schools in 2024-25 school year that, like Ellis High, enrolled significant numbers of students as their primary institution, according to a Big Local News Hechinger Report analysis of federal data. That was an increase from 254 a decade ago. Reeves' proposal isn't cheap. He puts the cost of running the new schools at an estimated $4 billion annually, a figure he based on Connecticut's $5,000 per student supplement for technical school students. And that doesn't include construction costs. Considering the financial challenges many districts are facing, skeptics question whether there are less expensive ways of expanding technical education to more boys. That might include renting space so existing programs can expand, are opening up vocational classrooms to students who attend traditional schools at night or on weekends. A prominent theory about why boys get a bigger boost from attending technical schools is that they simply have more room to grow than girls, who tend to do pretty well in traditional high schools, said Sean Daugherty, a professor of education and policy at BC. Boys may also find the work-based learning that takes place at technical high schools to be more relevant and engaging than traditional classroom instruction. They see the purpose in what they're doing, said Michael Crocco, superintendent of the Connecticut Technical Education and Career System. They can take what they learn in the classroom and put it into practice immediately. But technical high schools are costly to build and maintain, requiring expensive equipment and low student-faculty ratios, said Alicia Hyslop, Chief Policy Research, the Content Officer at the Association for Career and Technical Education. Teacher shortages are another hurdle. In southern New England, where many vocational schools have long wait lists, the competition for seats has spurred heated arguments over how they should be allocated. Should they admit only the highest performing students or prioritize those less likely to be college bound? Recently, both Connecticut and Massachusetts switched from a system of accepting applicants based on selective criteria, such as grades, attendance, and disciplinary records, to lottery-based systems. That came after years of criticism, leading to a civil rights complaint in Massachusetts and a state investigation in Connecticut, that the previous approaches discriminated against low-income students, students of color, and students with disabilities. But the shifts didn't do anything to increase the school's capacity, leaving both Connecticut and Massachusetts searching for new ways to bring technical education to more students. One potential solution can be seen in a renovated warehouse in Fitchburg in Central Mass. The Montechuset Regional Vo-Tech School, or Montitech as it's known, which had a waste list of several hundred students, leased the building in early 2023 and began dividing it into three shops with space for 126 carpentry, electrical, and plumbing students. The satellite campus, dubbed MVP Academy, cost considerably less to construct than a new building. Students divide their time between MVP and comprehensive high schools where they remain enrolled. It's a lot better than sitting in a class all day doing paperwork, said Noah Couliard, who spends every other week at MVP for a course on electrical work. While MVP can't accommodate every waitlisted student, it may be a more scalable approach than new school construction, says State Senator John Cronin, whose district includes Monty Tech. He helped secure $15 million in a recent bill to create similar annexes in other communities. Massachusetts has also invested millions over the past 2 years in programs that allow students enrolled in traditional high schools to take classes at technical high schools after regular school hours and on weekends. And it has such programs as Innovation Career Pathways, which offers students in comprehensive high schools 100 hours or more of work experience in a high-demand field. In Connecticut, programs in New Haven and Bridgeport provide technical training during the school day through union partnerships. Hyslop of the Association of Career and Technical Education said that ultimately the answer to gender gaps in education may lie less in expanding access to technical high schools and more in bringing elements of the schools like career exploration and hands-on project-based learning into traditional high schools. I don't think we necessarily have to build brand new technical high schools, she said, but how can we increase opportunities for these types of in-depth career experiences? Well, we should build more tech schools.
0: I totally agree with that.
1: Yeah.
0: But this sounds like a good way of mixing it.
1: Yeah, absolutely.
0: Yep. Anyway, from the world section of today's Globe, as talks resume, U.S. strikes sites in southern Iran. Few details of potential peace plan are now certain. Hours after Iranian negotiators arrived in Qatar for talks on ending the war in their country, U.S. forces struck missile launch sites in Iran and boats trying to place mines, American officials said Monday night. U.S. Central Command characterized the strikes in southern Iran as defensive, but said they had been intended to protect their troops from threats posed by Iranian forces. Central Command continues to defend their forces while using restraint during the ongoing ceasefire, Captain Tim Hawkins, Central Command spokesman, said in a statement. Strikes come on a day when Israel signaled that it planned to intensify its fight against the Iranian-backed militant group Hezbollah in Lebanon. With two conflicts closely intertwined, escalating in the fighting in Lebanon might make it still harder for negotiations to reach a peace deal. I can certainly see where that is right.
1: Mm-hmm.
0: Iran has said that any agreement should cover both the war with the United States and Israel and the Israeli conflict with Hezbollah. On Monday evening, after vowing that any agreement reached would be great and meaningful, or there will be no deal, President Trump said that he expected Iran either to turn its enriched uranium over to the United States or to destroy it in front of neutral witnesses. It is unclear if Iran has agreed to this, though a senior U.S. official told reporters on Sunday that the Iranians had, in principle, committed to giving up stockpiles of enriched uranium. On Monday, Esmail Baghaei, the Iranian foreign ministry spokesman, said Iran was not discussing details of its nuclear program. The fate of Iran's nuclear program was just one critical aspect of a potential peace deal that remained unclear on Monday. So was the status of Iran's stockpile of missiles. It was also unclear how an agreement might address Iranian attempts to assert control over the Strait of Hormuz, a waterway vital to world commerce. Though Trump has at various times said a deal was close, he also said that his negotiators were in no rush to close the agreement. Earlier, Trump said any agreement to end the Iran war should include a requirement for several additional countries, including Saudi Arabia and Pakistan, to join the Abraham Accords, the U.S. brokered agreement from Trump's first term aimed at normalizing relations with Israel. Trump pointed to Saudi Arabia and Qatar as countries that should immediately sign on alongside Pakistan, Turkey, Egypt, and Jordan. Bahrain and the United Arab Emirates became the first countries to join in 2020. He wrote that after all the work done by the United States to try and pull this very complex puzzle together, it should be mandatory that all of the countries, at a minimum, simultaneously sign on to the Abraham Accords. Trump has long hoped Saudi Arabia would join, but the kingdom has maintained that any normalization deal requires first establishing a clear path for Palestinian statehood. That's also key for Pakistan, which is among the countries that do not have diplomatic relations with Israel. Islamabad-based analyst Syed Mohammed Ali said Pakistan's position on Israel remains unchanged despite Trump's latest proposal. The president said he brought up the Abraham Accords plan with leaders during negotiations on Saturday. He said he would accept one or two countries declining to sign, but said most should be willing. Egypt and Jordan are already formalized, recognized Israel, and have long-standing peace treaties. Turkey first recognized Israel in 1949. Iran has poured cold water on hopes for an imminent deal to end the war and reopen the strait, which Iran has blockaded since the United States and Israel attacked in February, throttling global oil and gas supplies. It is true that we have reached conclusions on the basis of the issues, but no one can claim that the signing of an agreement is imminent, Esmail Baghaei, the Iranian foreign ministry spokesperson, said on Monday. In Doha, Iranian and Qatari officials were discussing what to do about two critical issues, the strait and the highly enriched uranium in Iran, according to two diplomats who spoke on condition of anonymity.
1: And the beat goes on.
0: Making a whole lot.
1: No. Well, here's some good news. This article is from the Nation section of today's Globe. One-time use drug for heart disease? Scientists say it may be possible. In a small preliminary study, an experimental gene editing treatment dramatically lowered cholesterol levels, perhaps permanently, after just one infusion, scientists reported Monday. If confirmed in larger studies, researchers hope the findings may lead to a one-and-done way to prevent heart disease in large numbers of people. Most gene therapies target rare diseases, but cardiovascular disease kills nearly 800,000 Americans a year. We have these debates and new guidelines that we should be treating people earlier, said Dr. John H.P. Alexander, a cardiologist at Duke University, who was not involved in the study. The study published in the New England Journal of Medicine was an interim analysis of 35 patients in a trial that will involve as many as 85 participants. all have genetically high levels of LDL cholesterol, the bad kind, or heart disease. In the 35 patients, a single infusion of the highest dose of treatment reduced LDL cholesterol levels by as much as 62%. The change has been sustained in a subgroup whose numbers were treated 18 months ago. It will be followed by a larger study of 200 patients. It is unusual for the New England Journal of Medicine to publish such a preliminary result, but it looks like it works pretty well, said Dr. Eric Rubin, the editor-in-chief. Moreover, he noted, the trial is an ambitious attempt to apply cutting-edge gene therapy to the leading cause of death in the United States. Still, we need much more safety data, said Dr. J. Michael Gaziano, the director of preventive cardiology at the Boston VA healthcare system, who was not involved in the new study. The Food and Drug Administration requires that all patients in gene therapy studies be followed for 15 years. Patients in the trial received an infusion containing a gene editing machine or a tiny molecular factory wrapped in a cloak of fat. The fat-coated particles travel through the blood directly to the liver, where they are taken up by cells that remove the fatty wrapper. The editing machine then crawls along the liver's cell's DNA until it finds its target, a gene called PCSK9. It stops there and erases one DNA letter in the gene, replacing it with another. That simple change disables the PCSK9 gene and prevents cells from making the PCSK9 protein. Without it, the liver pulls more LDL cholesterol out of the bloodstream, keeping the levels lower. Wow, that's pretty cool. The study was led by Dr. Sakar Kathasian, the chief executive at Verve Therapeutics, now a subsidiary of Eli Lilly. Kathasian, a cardiologist, said he was motivated by personal history. His grandmother, father, uncle, and brother all had heart attacks. His brother died of cardiac arrest at age 42, just after returning from a run. Gene therapies for rare diseases carry multi-million dollar price tags, but Dr. Daniel Swarovski, chief scientist at Eli Lilly, said that would not be the case if this treatment were eventually approved. That's not what we're going for here, he said. We're going for medicine that someday could be part of primary care. High LDL levels are treatable with an array of medicines, including the old standbys, daily statin pills. More recent advances include injected drugs that block the protein made by PCSK9 gene, creating the same effect as gene editing. That's very promising, cool. Yeah. Yeah, very promising.
0: Another thing that PCR does, that's the machine.
1: Oh. That's very cool. Mm-hmm. Over to you, Pete.
0: Okay, thank you. The Nation section of today's Globe, and it's the Nation, it's not local. A bad winter for snow heads into a bleak summer of drought. Eric Richman, a farmer who grows apples and peaches on a sunny mesa in Cedar Ridge, Colorado, should be tending his new saplings right now, but with so little water this spring, he's uprooting trees instead. Better that, he said, than watch them die of thirst. Hundreds of miles downstream, the mayor of a tiny desert town of Kearney, Arizona, is warning residents that they will run out of water by July unless they take drastic measures right now. He suggested showering together or wearing clothes three times before washing them.
1: No.
0: Come on, you're saving humanity like this. The two towns are emblems of the water crisis spreading across the American West after one of the hottest, driest winters ever, and one that experts believe is a preview of drier years to come. Drought, which now covers 70% of the West, is forcing cities to restrict water use and farmers to abandon their fields, while raising pressure on Western states and the Trump administration to avert an all-out collapse along the dwindling Colorado River. Color-coded maps of mountain snowpacks glow a four-alarm red, illustrating river basins that have as little as 10% of their normal snow levels, or none at all. In western Nebraska or Oklahoma, winter wheat crops are withering, and early-season grass fires have incinerated 1 million acres, including pastures and croplands. Water sources are just drying up, said James Holman, a worker with the Colorado Division of Water Resources, who manages a network of reservoirs and creeks that bring water to farms. Every day, farmers walk into his office in Cedar Edge in western Colorado, asking when or if they're going to see anything in their irrigation ditches. We don't have water for them, he said. In a normal year, deep snowfields that served rich and adventurous skiers and snowboarders over the winter would be melting high in the Rockies and trickling into rivers that fill reservoirs and supply water to cities and farms. But unusually warm winter has starved ski resorts of their lifeblood. Then a record-breaking heat wave in March melted what was there far too early. The parched ground is sponging up most of the remaining moisture before runoff can reach streams, a bad omen for summer wildfires. And gradually rising temperatures meant the air is capable of holding more moisture than it draws from the soil. Climate models have predicted that scenario for decades, yet seeing it unfold this year was pretty shocking, said Daniel McAvoy, a regional climatologist at the Desert Research Institute in Nevada. The drought conditions make it all the more urgent for the seven western states that rely on the Colorado River to reach a new agreement on how to share their dwindling flows. The river provides water to 40 million people and 5.5 million acres of farms, but it is only expected to deliver about 13% of the normal runoff to Lake Powell, a huge reservoir along the Utah-Arizona border that supplies water and hydroelectric power to millions. To keep Lake Powell from dropping so low that it can no longer produce power, the federal government is draining up to 1 million acre feet from the Flaming Gorge Reservoir in Wyoming and sending its water south. An acre foot of water is equivalent to about 326,000 gallons, about what two or three American households use in a year. That is raising concerns across the Colorado River Basin about diminished emergency water supplies. The states in the lower Colorado Basin, Arizona, Nevada, and California, agreed to draw 3.2 million acre feet less from the river system, as much as several million households use in a year. In exchange, they argued, Colorado, Utah, Wyoming, and New Mexico must commit to permanent water cuts. But those upper basin states have so far balked. A preliminary plan from the Federal Bureau of Reclamation could impose by October that demands similarly large annual cuts across the lower basin states over the next decade, according to a May 13th briefing by Arizona water officials. But any additional cuts would not come easy, said Maxwell Wilson, Phoenix's water resources management advisor. This is going to be very, very hard, Wilson said. There is no more water after this.
1: Terrible.
0: Yeah.
1: No, not at all.
0: Over to you, Liza.
1: Okay, thank you, Pete. This next article is from the opinion section of today's Globe. The math and mindset of retiring early. How much money do I really need to retire? Are we actually working too long, cheating ourselves out of some of our best years? By Jason Margolis. I have a friend who has long planned to retire at age 50. John has a reasonably well-paid job, and by no means is he a hedge fund guy or a tech bro. His secret sauce to an early retirement, frugality. John has bought into the financial independence early retirement movement, commonly called FIRE, which is achieved through disciplined savings, investing, and budgeting. I'm a couple of ticks north of 50 myself, and the idea of not having an outside income, no matter how much I've squirreled away, makes me squeamish. Retiring before 62 was just something I never considered. To broaden my horizons, John turned me on to the blog Mr. Money Mustache, a friendly space where people offer encouragement and advice, as well as rants against consumerism. The man behind the stash, Peter Adney, retired at 30 in 2005, preaching that the thrifty life is the key to unlocking the good life, early retirement. For a few lucky people, their existing jobs give them all the meaning they need and a perfect work-life balance, Adney said in a via email. For the rest of us, it helps to challenge our notions about what brings us happiness. Reaching financial independence will at least give you the option to quit or to switch to a job that is more rewarding, even if it pays less. Getting there requires disciplined savings, a lot of savings, and major lifestyle changes. Mustachians take their badassity quite seriously and share a lot of tips on do-it-yourself home repair, thrift shopping, shopping at Costco, and high-mileage cars. The overarching question that unites the Mustachians as they prepare to take the plunge, how much do I need for retirement? Richard Vitamus, Vitambas, a user of the Mr. Money Mustache Forum, who moved from Colorado to Portugal recently, contemplated that question for 5 years before he left his career as a systems engineer at 42 and fired, which means he achieved the financial goals necessary to embark on an early retirement. It was a decision based on math and emotion, Vitamus said. Many early retirees, including Vitamus, turned to the Affordable Care Act for discounted health insurance. Adney pays a monthly fee to a direct primary care practice, then combines that with a high-deductible cost-sharing plan as an alternative to insurance. Like most of the retire early crowd, Vitamus looked to the gospel of the 4% rule. Add up your investments and withdraw a maximum of 4% of that total each year to outlive your invested money, but adjust spending upward for inflation. Put another way, you need to have 25 times your annual spending squirreled away to retire. So if you can limit spending to $40,000, you'll need $1 million in the bank. If you need $100,000 annually, better have $2.5 million saved up. It's not a bad first place to start to estimate how much money you need, said Rick Thomas, an instructor of finance at Suffolk University's Sawyer Business School, adding that the rule is definitely too simplistic for most people. The 4% rule doesn't factor in leaving money to heirs or for big-ticket items such as paying for a wedding, a college education, or end-of-life care. On the plus side of the ledger, it doesn't factor in new money from Social Security. Thomas threw out a lot of other unpredictable variables, such as a stock market nosedive or investors panicking at the wrong time. He suggests relying on a targeted, personalized model to help you sleep better at night. The key to a long, low-stress retirement is building up your nest egg, then living off stock market gains. Adney saved 50% of his income while working and recommends socking away up to 75%. More power to those who can, but that seems, well, absurd. There's a fine line between belt-tightening and excessively depriving yourself of experiences and possessions, which, let's face it, cost money, that bring us joy. Further, extreme savings for low-wage workers or people paying off debt simply isn't possible. On the flip side, you don't need a trust fund to retire early. Adney said that being Mustachian is not about being cheap, minimalist, or extreme. It's about using logic and science to design a slightly less ridiculous than average lifestyle in order to live more happily, he wrote. Still, being a disciplined saver doesn't mean being an anti-capitalist aesthetic. My friend John, who turned 50 this spring, but yet has yet to retire, also turned me into the blog Root of Good, written by Justin McCurry, who retired at 33 from an engineering career and presents readers with ways to live large by spending smart. And that is the end of our reading from the Talking Information Center. We've read The Globe today from Pete and Liza. Have a good week. Thank you.
2: Hello, this is Perry Papillardo, and I have an article that comes from the APH Connect Center. This article and others like it can be found on their website. 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Home interior. General tips. 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Organization. 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